0: in an exchange with reporters, but offered few details about how the discussions transpired or the substance of the exchange. Fox's Lucas Tomlinson has more on the president's speech.
1: President Trump addressing some 130 world leaders with the conflict in Iran looming over this year's session, and President Trump remaining defiant, defending his actions against Iran and others.
2: So while others have talked, I have acted. While others have spoken of peace, I have made peace.
1: The Cuban delegation walked out as the president said he would not allow a safe haven for foreign adversaries to threaten America on its doorstep. This in the wake of the Maduro raid today. Venezuela's former president and his wife sit not far from here in a Brooklyn jail cell.
0: Israeli Prime Minister Benjamin Netanyahu said he will tell the truth about New York City Mayor Zohran Mamdani when he speaks at the UN General Assembly later this week. In a video posted to X, Netanyahu said in part, "Shame on you, Mr. Mamdani. Shame on you for supporting the Hamas terrorist monsters who butchered our people. Shame on you for inciting riots against New York Jews." Mamdani has previously called Netanyahu a war criminal and architect of a horrific genocide against the Palestinian people. Vice President J.D. Vance and other Trump administration officials said today they plan to remove 760,000 Affordable Care Act enrollees from public health care exchanges, alleging that the individuals were fraudulently enrolled in the program or simply do not exist. Vance said the discovery and canceled subsidy payments for hundreds of thousands of people from the exchanges, part of an administration-wide crackdown on fraud, would result in $2.2 billion in cost savings. The race for Texas's Senate seat is heating up between Texas Attorney General and Republican nominee Ken Paxton and Democrat nominee James Tallarico. Both candidates are weighing in on rising beef prices. Here's Fox's Brooke Taylor from Dallas.
3: Beef prices are up nearly 6% from a year ago. Ground beef, more than 7%. The Trump administration is temporarily allowing more imported beef in at a lower tariff rate to boost supply and bring prices down. But cattle producers argue it could drive prices lower, forcing more of them out. And now beef is part of the affordability fight in the Texas Senate race. Both candidates are backing the cattle ranchers. You have Tallarico, who says the farm beef plan would make it harder for cattlemen to get by. And then Paxton's campaign, who says Texas ranchers should not be undercut by imports that have different standards.
0: In the world of Christian media, timing is everything. And for one documentary filmmaker, it's a matter of historical weight. AFN's Chris Woodward has more.
4: Speaking on American Family Radio, Matt Thayer opened up about capturing what is believed to be the final on-camera interview with the late Charlie Kirk just 2 weeks before his assassination in Utah.
5: Charlie was amazing. We had about a 45-minute interview with him, and he was extraordinary, probably the best interview that I've ever done. And I've actually interviewed the President of the United States in the White House. He was so excited to be home. He was so excited, you know, to be able to go home to his family that night. He was talking about that. You know, he was just, you know, he's been traveling a lot, you know, and he was just very upbeat and very, you know, just focused on you know, what he was doing and the work that he was called to do.
4: That rare footage is the centerpiece of Thayer's new documentary, Can You Hear Me Now?, which explores modern-day prophecy and the intersection of faith and American culture. Thayer told listeners that he felt divinely called to shift focus toward documentaries years ago, viewing filmmaking not just as art, but as a frontline battle in an ongoing information war. Beyond politics, Thayer also shared his deeply personal insights from his separate project on evangelist Nick Vujicic, drawing a powerful connection to his own experience raising a disabled stepson. Thayer challenged audiences to reject modern cultural trends of convenience, urging a fierce defense of the sanctity of life.
5: When we reduce human life to something that's an inconvenience, we actually withhold from the world who we can become in raising these world changers.
0: That's all our time for now. Find more news at AFM.net.
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2: I call on all nations to join us in enforcing the complete economic isolation of Iran until they stop their attacks on commercial shipping, relinquish their nuclear ambitions, and cease their support of terror.
7: That was President Donald Trump earlier today addressing world

0: Expert Ben Cohen joins us to break down the president's speech and preview Trump's upcoming meeting with Chinese President Xi Jinping. Plus, a young volunteer firefighter in Nebraska applied to become a full-time firefighter only to have his application rejected because he was homeschooled. He'll join us to share his story and explain why he's taking a stand for equal opportunity for homeschool graduates. And Russia and Ukraine exchanged more deadly strikes as Ukrainian President Volodymyr Zelensky met with President Trump earlier today in New York. Texas Congressman Michael McCaul, chairman emeritus of the House Foreign Affairs Committee, joins me live in studio to discuss the war and what it could take to bring it to an end before it reaches the five-year mark. All of that and more straight ahead. All right, it makes sense to start with international news as leaders and delegates from nearly 200 nations gathered at the United Nations today at the General Assembly's high-level debate got underway. Joining us now is Washington Sun reporter Casey Harper. Casey, President Trump took the podium today with wars in the Middle East and Ukraine dominating much of the international discussion. Kind of walk us through the highlights of his remarks.
1: Yeah, Tony, a big day in the Big Apple today where world leaders gathered to address these foreign policy changes that you're laying out, the Middle East, the global market and economic challenges. And as you said, President Trump took center stage where he addressed the assembly. He did, of course, take a moment to address his own accomplishments around job creation, tax cuts and closing the border. But he shifted to address the conflict in Iran. And he issued a strong challenge to other nations to join the U.S. in isolating Iran economically and forcing them to the negotiating table. He also threatened to annihilate the regime, but despite that, he said U.S. officials had a very good meeting with members of the Iranian delegation and said there would be another meeting in the future. In fact, here's a clip.
2: It ended an hour ago. It was a meeting that lasted for 3 hours. It ended an hour ago.
3: What was
2: it was a very good meeting. I mean, I must say, it's very good. I can't imagine why they wouldn't want to do it. It's a greatness, potential greatness, or obliteration.
3: What are your choices? I mean, it's,
2: in one case, it's obliteration, and the other alternative is potential greatness. It could be a great country.
1: Now, that kind of mixed messaging on Iran is something we're used to, but that's not the only news out of today. President Trump and the leaders of Denmark and Greenland signed an agreement that allows a larger U.S. military presence on the island, something President Trump has been wanting because of his aim for Arctic security. Now, during his speech, President Trump also took a moment to criticize the U.N. for failing to address Christian persecution around the world in what was a very, very busy news day, Tony.
0: All right, thanks, Casey. Speaking of Christian persecution, a hearing was held earlier today on Capitol Hill by Congressman Chris Smith, shedding light on people imprisoned and persecuted by the Chinese Communist Party. Now, this comes ahead of President Trump's meeting with President Xi Jinping later this week. Give us the highlights of that meeting.
1: Sure. The Congressional Executive Commission on China held that hearing focused on the treatment of prisoners in China, the prolonged detention of U.S. citizens, and in particular the persecution of Christians, something we've seen a lot of. Now, witnesses included Pastor Ezra Jin, who's a bit famous now. He was released after over 260 days in detention after President Trump met with Xi Jinping. But at the committee hearing, members aimed to evaluate ways that D.C. can press for those who are still behind bars in China to get out, as there are many more besides Ezra Jin who are still locked up there, Tony.
0: All right, one other item. I want to go back to the United Nations General Assembly and the events taking place there this week. Israeli Prime Minister Benjamin Netanyahu will be there later this week speaking, but he called out New York City Mayor Zoran Mamdani ahead of his appearance this week. What did he have to say?
1: Yeah, these two are not quite fast friends. He released a video earlier today, Netanyahu did, where he had tough words for the mayor saying, "Shame on you." And in fact, we have a clip of that right here.
4: "Shame on you, Mr. Mamdani. Shame on you for supporting the Hamas terrorist monsters who butchered our people. Shame on you for inciting riots against New York Jews. I'm coming to the UN. I'm going to tell the truth about our heroic soldiers, and I'm going to tell the truth about you."
1: Now, this message is in response to Mamdani, who's been on the media calling Netanyahu a war criminal, saying he's behind a horrific genocide. And of course, you remember not long ago he called for Netanyahu's arrest. So we'll be interested in seeing that speech from Netanyahu in response, which will be on Thursday, Tony.
0: So I don't guess they'll be standing on the line.

0: in front of the Gracie Mansion, arm in arm.
1: No, no friendship bracelets here.
0: All right, Casey, thanks for the updates. All right, let's turn back to President Trump's address today at the United Nations General Assembly. Joining us now to discuss this and more is Ben Cohen, a research fellow at the Foundation for Defense of Democracies, whose focus is on international organizations such as the United Nations. Ben, welcome to Washington Watch. Thanks for taking time to join us.
2: Good to be with you, Tony.
0: All right, let's start with your take on President Trump's remarks today.
2: Well, I thought the president addressed a wide range of issues in his inimitable style. And I think that there was a welcome difference in emphasis in terms of what the president said compared to what other leaders talked about. And what's uppermost in my mind when I say that is actually the war in Gaza, because Trump made absolutely clear, went out of his way to remind his audience at the GA that the third anniversary of the atrocities of October the 7th is upon us in about 2 weeks. And he talked about, again, the depravity and the bestiality that Hamas unleashed on Israeli citizens that day. And in the 3 years since those atrocities, we've rather lost sight of that. So I think that that was a very welcome emphasis from the president. I think the other thing that the president achieved with his speech today was to remind the UN that there are conflicts beyond the Israeli-Palestinian conflict, which is, you know, the UN is absolutely obsessed with it. If you look at the speeches of many of the other leaders, they typically began by referring to it. Trump didn't do that. Trump talked about the war in Ukraine. He talked about what the US has achieved in Venezuela since the unseating nearly a year ago of Nicolas Maduro. And as you just said, Tony, he talked about really one of the great hidden persecution issues in our world today, which is the persecution of Christians, particularly in the Middle East.
0: It really is. Like many of those delegates to the United Nations live in a parallel universe when they get up there and they start talking about these things. But back to the president's remarks on October the 7th, there was a bridge. He connected it to the commemoration we had in this country, the memorial for the 9/11, both coming at the hands of these terrorists. And I think he made the connection between the two. I want to ask you, though, about the president. I mean, he post his speech where he said that Iran was facing annihilation, or it could be a great country, had the potential to be a great country. But then he later, after that, said there was a three-hour meeting in which it looks like a deal might be available. Looks like Iran wants the pressure off of their ports released so they can get money coming in, promising to open up the straits. It sounds like we've heard that before.
2: We've heard it many times before, Tony. I think we've been hearing it really since January, since the beginning of this this operation. I think that I have to conclude that this is deliberate on the president's part, that this seesawing between threats of annihilation and promises of negotiations is something he's doing deliberately because he wants to put the fear of God into the Iranian regime. He's often said that we're on the cusp of getting them to agree to a deal. And he certainly has good reason to say that, in the sense that Iran's economy is absolutely wrecked. Its Air Force and its Navy have been largely destroyed. Its nuclear program has taken a real battering, with the result that its drive to obtain, to weaponize that nuclear program has been set back quite significantly. So there's a lot of reasons to expect that the Iranians would want to make a deal. But each time that opportunity has been offered to them over the last 10 months, they have turned it down.
0: Well, it's almost as if you got them in a full Nelson, and you're down almost to the 10 count, and at 8, you let them up just so that they can recover and come back again. I mean, we've seen this before. We let off the pressure. They're able to then rethink it. And once again, we're right back where we started. I mean, I don't know. I don't know if the president is, as you said, this seesaw back and forth. Is there some kind of strategy here? But thus far, it's not been able to bring this to a closure.
2: Well, I think, look, Tony, I think one of the reasons here is our domestic considerations. He has got an eye on the midterms 2 months from now. He's also aware that there is, in his own party, there is a significant and growing anti-interventionist base that doesn't want this war with Iran, that doesn't see the purpose of a war with Iran, that is pointing to the impact that that war has had on oil prices, on food prices, on other issues that concern consumers. So I think there is something of a balancing act that he has to perform here. At the same time, I think, you know, in both his first and second terms, he's had enough experience of dealing with Iran to know that they are very unlikely to make a deal with a country that they call the Great Satan.
0: Right.
2: You know, the same day that Trump is talking about a deal with Iran, you're seeing demonstrations, government-orchestrated demonstrations in Tehran with people carrying banners with a target on Trump's face and urging the assassination of our president.
0: You know, I see it, Ben, though, as one of those situations where you want to rip off the Band-Aid because you've got this situation, you've got to deal with it. I agree, we've got a short timeline, short attention span of the American people, but I think this is just dragging it out. Hey, I want to pivot very quickly. We've got a minute left.
2: Sure.
0: Benjamin Netanyahu will be at the United Nations, like on Thursday, he'll be speaking. One of the issues, there's been a lot of advancement in Israel taking back territory that I believe belongs to them in Judea and Samaria. That's gotten a lot of attention lately, especially over the weekend as there was a terrorist attack on one of the Jewish communities. Does he address that Thursday?
2: Yeah, he absolutely does. And you know, like Trump, Bibi also, Benjamin Netanyahu also has an eye on elections because Israel goes to really what is a very critical election next month. And I think that its diplomatic progress will in many ways be determined by the outcome of that election. But I think the fundamental issues for Israel remain the same. And right now that's in the framework of the Trump peace plan for Gaza. And the main demand of that plan is that Hamas disarm. That has not happened. There is very little sign of Hamas doing that voluntarily. So I think when Bibi comes to the UN on Thursday, he's coming with the knowledge that the IDF may have to resume its military operations in Gaza because Hamas is simply not going to give up those weapons.
0: It'll be the only other speech I watch. Ben, thanks for joining us. All right, folks, stick with us. We're back after this.
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6: God and Government is a video-driven, Bible-based training course from Family Research Council that explores the connection between biblical principles and American government. In this six-session video series, FRC President Tony Perkins equips participants with a practical understanding of civil government from a biblical worldview.
4: I would encourage all people to take it. I almost wish I would have took it earlier, that I could have taught my kids this.
7: I wish I had known these things when we were homeschooling, because I think children and my adults now would just greatly be influenced by that information.
8: So I'm an attorney, and for me, it gives me some direct practical knowledge of what I can do to try to impact my legal community, to make better legislation, to try to encourage legislators to make choices that have a biblical worldview, which is what we really want.
9: Any pastor would benefit from taking this course because we are dual citizens, right? We are citizens of the kingdom of God, but we're also citizens of this great land, and that comes with responsibility.
5: Even as someone who has been involved in these types of issues for a while, you're learning little bits and pieces of new stuff. stuff all the time, but it's also approachable enough that newer people, younger people, high school, college students, they can really glean something from this. So I would encourage everybody to take this course, whether it's the videos, whether it's doing it in person, bring your Bible study group through it, bring your homeschool group through it, and equip yourself for these challenging days ahead.
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0: Welcome back to Washington Watch. All right, just dealing with some last-minute Pray Vote Stand Summit matters. That's coming up Thursday, Cornerstone Chapel, right outside of Washington, D.C., here in Leesburg, Virginia. To find out more and to register, there's still room for you. 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But you got to text SUMMIT to 67742. That's SUMMIT to 67742. All right, two major hospital networks in New York and Pennsylvania have agreed to end their so-called gender-affirming care. That's something we've been covering for a number of years now. This is for minors. And they've not only agreed to end this mutilation of minors, but they're going to pay for potential violations of federal law. The agreement with the Department of Justice Resolve investigations into New York University's Langone Hospitals, NYU, and University of Pittsburgh Medical Center that were a part of an ongoing nationwide investigation into the child gender mutilation industry. Well, since the launch of that investigation, there have been similar agreements in Texas, Ohio, and Connecticut. And I'm just going to say, this is one of the things that this administration has done extremely well in stopping this horrific treatment of minors. And so the question is, will this put a damper even further on this growing market? Joining us now to discuss this is Admiral Brian Christine. He's Assistant Secretary for Health at the Department of Health and Human Services. He's also a medical doctor who has trained surgeons around the world. Admiral, welcome back to Washington Watch. Thanks for joining us.
11: It's great to be back. Thanks for having me on today. I really appreciate that.
0: Well, this is good news. These are major hospital systems that we're talking about, and we're not just talking about a handful of hospitals. This is quite widespread, is it not?
11: No, it is. You know, when we published our report just recently, The Wolves in White Coats, that really laid out and showed this potentially fraudulent billing, we noted that there had been almost like weeds springing up, this 225 gender dysphoria clinics that had sprung up around the country. So, no, it is certainly widespread. And absolutely we know that the way that we change this, the way that we stem the tide, the way that we protect our children, is by doing exactly what we're doing with this report and by being on shows like yours today.
0: Now, Admiral, you've been on the program before. We've talked about this before. This is something that you've been focused on at the Department of Health and Human Services. But let's talk a little bit about the Department of Justice. This is an investigation. So this was kind of a, I don't know, almost a tag team. I mean, they were investigating this. You were looking into the science of this. Give us more about the background of this investigation.
11: Yeah, exactly. You remember when we released our report, Vice President Vance then made a referral to the Department of Justice, to Attorney General Todd Blanche. Secretary Kennedy made a referral to our own HHS, Office of the Inspector General. And I think some of this you're seeing are the fruits of those referrals. So I think, again, this is the way that we move forward. In our report, we talked extensively in that report about the prior administration's push for gender ideology. We talked about this, these different codes that were being used, these potentially fraudulent codes to allow reimbursement, these codes that really didn't describe at all what was going on with these kids, but were simply used, we believe, and what we hope to show is for that fraudulent billing. And so, yes, it is a tag team. It is a collaborative effort across the government.
0: Well, and I would say it's a sea change, because, you know, I think back in 2019, 2017, somewhere around there, where we actually, one of the first organizations that came up with a policy, the SAFE Act, that was to save children from experimental drugs and surgeries. We launched it in Arkansas, the first state to pass it, protecting minors. We now have 27 states that have that. We now have federal government that's leaning in on this issue. We also have trial lawyers who are now going after these quacks who have been doing this. And I mean, this is one of the things I would say is a true success story of where we see the tide turning.
11: I agree with you 100%. So my home, my home, my permanent residence is in Alabama. Of course, I'm in Washington now serving the president, serving Secretary Kennedy in this amazing role. But my home state is Alabama, and we were one of the first. You mentioned Arkansas. We were one of the first to protect our children from these terrible sex-rejecting procedures. So we do see it on the state level. This is obviously a tremendous focus for this administration to protect these vulnerable children. You see President Trump speak about protecting these children, talking about sex-rejecting procedures and mutilating, castrating surgeries. He never fails to mention those things because it is so important in our administration. This is a change. It is a tsunami, if you will, you know, really protecting these kids. But, you know, Tony, we can't ever stop. And I think you realize this. We can't ever stop, because the minute we back away from this, the minute we take our foot off the accelerator, like a vampire, the left is going to rise again with gender ideology and put these kids at risk.
0: Admiral, absolutely. So let's talk about that for a moment. We got a little over 2 minutes left. But part of this, there are these fines, but some of these institutions are now establishing centers that will legitimately treat children with gender dysphoria.
11: Well, again, I think what's really important is that we know in for instance, in some of the things we're talking about today with Texas Children's Hospital and with Cleveland Clinic, and then you mentioned NYU, Langone Hospitals and University of Pittsburgh, these places are setting up detransition clinics. Some of them are setting up clinics for the detransitioners, these children who had been walked down this dark pathway of sex-rejecting procedures. So we need to take care of these kids, and that is being recognized in some of these settlements. These kids, when you hear their stories from them and their parents, they're heartbreaking. That's part right. of our report as well. And so we have to keep evangelizing. We have to keep telling the American people what's going on so we can continue to fight.
0: So the difference that I see with this, Admiral, and I've been around a while, is that oftentimes conservative administrations will stop the bad things that were happening, but they don't undo it. This is one of those situations where not only is it being stopped, but in the case of this mutilation of children, the process is being reversed. So I just want people to understand how significant of a turn this is for government.
11: Well, you're exactly right. If we think about where we were in the last administration, my predecessor, the prior Assistant Secretary for Health, Rachel Levine, a man in wearing women's clothing who was advocating for removing any kind of age restrictions on these sex-rejecting, mutilating procedures and cross-sex hormones and chemicals, advocating for the removal of any kind of age restrictions. We came from that, an individual who, again, was in my position previously, actively advocating for this, working with the prior administration to change culture, to harm these children, into where we are now. Secretary Kennedy, myself, the Vice President, Attorney General Blanche, of course, President Trump, fighting for our kids, fighting to move back, to show people why this is wrong, to show what is the right pathway for these kids, and to always protect these kids.
0: Well, Admiral, I thank you for joining us today. I commend you, and I salute you for the work that you're doing. Thanks for coming on today.
11: Thank you. God bless you. God bless our President, Secretary Kennedy, and our entire country.
0: We pray for them daily. All right, coming up, a city fire department rejecting a homeschooler.
1: Stand on the Word is a simple yet powerful daily Bible reading plan designed to center our hearts, homes, and culture on Scripture. 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
0: When in the course of human events, it becomes necessary for one people
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0: May God bless America. Welcome back to Washington Watch. Thanks for joining us on this Tuesday. The website, TonyPerkins.com. Better yet, get the Stand Firm app. In fact, if you have the Stand Firm app, you'll be able to watch the Pray Vote Stand Summit that's coming up this weekend. All right, our next story is actually why we initiated a 10-year plan to place Pray Vote Stand chapters in every county in America. Now, we're approaching our first 100 after about the first 6 months. And guess what? You can be a part of the effort. If you'd like to see a Pray Vote Stand chapter anchored in your county at one of the churches, text CHAPTERS to 67742. That's CHAPTERS to 67742. All right, here it is. Earlier this year, a volunteer firefighter from Cedar Bluffs, Nebraska, applied to become a full-time firefighter in nearby Fremont. Despite his firefighting experience, his application was rejected. The reason? He was homeschooled. The city has since amended its employment policy to require applicants to have graduated from an accredited high school. They changed the rules after he applied. Now, this is a requirement that effectively excludes homeschool graduates under Nebraska's law. Now, this past Friday, Fremont Civil Service Commission heard Andrew's appeal, but concluded that it did not have the authority to overturn the city's employment policy. So, while our nation's military service academies actively recruit homeschooled students, the message from Fremont Fire Department appears to be homeschoolers need not apply. Joining us now to explain what happened is volunteer firefighter Andrew Coates, whose application was rejected. Andrew, welcome to Washington Watch. Thanks so much for joining us.
34: Oh, thank you so much for having me.
0: So before we get into the particulars of your case, I just tell us what happened.
34: Yep. So I applied early April for the job for firefighter EMT. And during that time, it was just a requirement graduation from high school or equivalent GED. We met that requirement when we went to go apply, and we also submitted a state license EMT and other credentials that was for the job. After closing date, we were contacted by the city and saying that our application was being withdrawn because we did not have an accredited high school diploma. It was actually changed shortly after, like you said. So since then, me and my family have been just trying to talk with the city with no prevail, and so now we're here.
0: So Andrew, let me ask you a few questions here. So first off, you graduate from high school in a homeschool program, but you've also gone on to take college courses. In addition to being a certified EMT, you've also taken college courses, correct?
34: Yes, sir. Yep.
0: So you were accepted by a college?
34: Yep. That'd be correct.
0: And your grade point average?
34: It's a 3.8.
0: Wow, it's a little better than I had. let's step back for a moment. Your desire to be a firefighter, is this something that just came upon you, or is this something that you've long thought about?
34: No, so this is something I've actually been chasing for quite a while. Actually, the inspiration behind it all was from a Fremont firefighter that worked for my father's business, and he just really encouraged me to kind of seek after the job. So that just, it kind of stuck with me what he said. And then we just kept pursuing education, EMT state license, and just kept pursuing the job. So
0: And you've been a volunteer firefighter.
34: Yep, for Cedar Bluffs Fire and Rescue for about 2 years now.
0: So, I mean, what did you think when you were told that your application was rejected? I mean, how'd you process that?
34: I couldn't believe it at first. And then when they told me it was over, because I was homeschooled, I really just couldn't believe it. Like, it was, I don't know, I was just shocked. I was really just shocked.
0: Now, I understand that your chief at the department where you are a volunteer has actually appeared before Fremont County and advocated on your behalf.
34: He did, yes.
0: So what do you think's behind this?
34: You know what? I don't know what the intent on that person's heart was that day, but there seems to be mitigation against homeschoolers. I couldn't tell you why. It's just I met all the requirements that were required for the job posting, and
0: yeah,
34: I don't know.
0: Well, you know, Andrew, I can understand this. My goal as a kid growing up was to be a police officer, and I ended up being a police officer for about 10 years. And you know, when God calls you for something, it's a passion that you have. But you've mentioned that one of the reasons you're taking this stand is actually to help expand equal opportunity for homeschoolers. I mean,
34: yes.
0: This is not just about you, which
34: no,
0: I appreciate.
34: No,
0: what kind of support are you receiving from the homeschool community?
34: The support has honestly been overwhelming. We've received support from homeschoolers, firefighters, churches, organizations just all over the world. I've actually been receiving letters in the mail from homeschool families that just want to stand and support us. So it's been really just overwhelming support.
0: What can our viewers and listeners do to be helpful?
34: Just be in prayer for us. Pray for a few things, just wisdom during this time, that we would just be seeking God first, just clarity, just so to be able to continue, just keep us, just humility in the way we handle things, and just courage as we continue to stand against this.
0: Well, Andrew, we will be praying for that, and we're going to be tracking this as it unfolds, because I know there's more steps to come, and we're going to get you back on. But very quickly, I want to pray for you before we come up on a break. Lord, I pray for Andrew. Give him boldness and courage and wisdom as he stands. And I pray, Lord, great favor. Lord, may you fight on his behalf. In Jesus' name, amen. Andrew, thanks for joining us. As I said, we're going to track this closely, and we look forward to having you back on.
34: Awesome. Thank you for having me.
0: All right, folks, stick with us.
1: One nation under God, America's undeniable foundation of faith.
2: The United States Capitol, an iconic symbol of the American Republic. But few know that this building at the heart of our nation's government was once something more, the largest church building in America. Since its inception, and for decades following, several rooms throughout the Capitol, including the House and Senate chambers, were used to host church services weekly. These services were filled with individuals from all levels of government. The attendance was so pervasive that often it was standing room only. Quote, "Going to the Capitol on Sundays was then one of the most common things in Washington," Margaret Bayard Smith. This practice was not merely accepted, but encouraged. Quote, "I consider it as one of my public duties as a representative of the people to give my attendance every Sunday morning when divine service is performed in the hall," President John Quincy Adams. Housing worship at the center of our Capitol was a living representation of the role that biblical principles played as a cornerstone of our nation's foundation of faith.
3: Have you noticed the upsurge in gambling ads? How could you not? The ads are big, bold, shiny. They virtually glitter with gold. Well, fool's gold. Because as they say, the house always wins. But some lessons are easily forgotten, and nowhere is this more evident than the rise of the sports betting industry. Since 1992, 39 states and Washington, D.C. have legalized sports betting, and as a result, more than $600 billion has been wagered on sports since 2018. Now, Christians should be instinctively concerned about the latest growth in gambling. For one, gambling profits are often losses for those least able to afford them, causing unnecessary friction within families. Secondly, it's inherently exploitative. The gambling industry necessarily harms one person to benefit another. Gambling offers me the chance to gain at your expense. For me to win, you must lose. But even if I win, I lose the dignity and satisfaction of earning what I have. By greenlighting gambling, cities and states across our nation take the short-term gain of a little extra revenue for the long-term loss of strong communities. States think they're winning when in the long run, really, they are losing. Remember, the house always wins. Follow Family Research Council's news outlet, The Washington Stand, for more stories that speak out against policies undercutting strong families and strong communities. Because the only house that truly wins is a house built on a solid rock, God Himself.
0: Welcome back to Washington Watch. Thanks so much for joining us. Sorry, one more reminder. The Pray Vote Stand Summit begins this Thursday, Cornerstone Chapel in Leesburg, Virginia, just outside of Washington here. Among the speakers will be Dr. Al Mohler, Dr. Ben Carson, Senator Josh Hawley and Aaron Hawley, former Congresswoman Michelle Bachmann, Ambassador Mike Huckabee, Dr. Oz Guinness, Alabama Attorney General Steve Marshall, and many more. We'll be discussing issues including the abortion drug crisis, artificial intelligence, the Middle East, the threats to America's future like socialism and Sharia law. It will also be your opportunity to connect with like-minded followers of Christ who care about our nation's future. For details and to register, text SUMMIT to 67742. That's SUMMIT to 67742. Our word for today comes from 1 Kings chapter 7. So all the work that King Solomon had done for the house of the Lord was finished. The greatest danger in our spiritual lives is not always open rebellion. Often it is the quiet planting of seeds that eventually pull our hearts away from God. Solomon was building the temple and his kingdom was prospering, yet at the same time he was beginning to ignore God's instructions for Israel's kings. The consequences did not appear immediately. Success can sometimes hide spiritual compromise. God had provided a safeguard. The king was to write out a copy of his law, keep it with him, and read it all the days of his life. You see, God's word was to keep his heart humble, obedient, and centered on the Lord. Same is true for us. We do not drift from God all at once. Small compromises, left unchecked, become established patterns. That is why we must stay in God's word daily. Not merely reading it, but allowing it to examine us and shape us. It's hard for sin to take root where God's word is firmly planted. To find out more about our journey through the Bible, text Bible to 67742. That's Bible to 67742. All right, earlier this afternoon, President Trump met with Ukrainian President Vladimir Zelensky to discuss the Russia-Ukraine war and how to bring it to an end. Right before the meeting, President Zelensky expressed his hope for an end to the war before winter, which President Trump agreed was a big thing. And President Trump expressed optimism that a deal will be struck.
4: Well, I think they're going to make a deal, and I don't want to say what the deal is. We talk about it a lot, including with President Putin, and I think something's going to happen.
0: Meanwhile, Russia and Ukraine continue to exchange long-range aerial attacks, even as frontline positions remain largely unchanged. So what will it take to bring an end to Russia's invasion of Ukraine before it reaches the five-year mark? Joining me now in studio to discuss this and more is Congressman Michael McCaul, Chairman Emeritus of the House Foreign Affairs Committee. He represents the 10th Congressional District of Congress, and he was the lead on the bill, the Russian sanctions bill, the Lindsey O. Graham bill that passed Congress last week and the president signed into law. Congressman McCaul, welcome back to Washington Watch. Thanks for joining us in studio.
5: Well, thanks for having me, Tony. It's a pleasure to be here.
0: So I want to start with the president's remarks today as it pertained to Ukraine. We might get to some of the other hot spots in the world, but let's start with Ukraine. What did you make of the president's remarks?
5: Well, overall, the speech was very strong. He did talk about the conflict Russia and Ukraine. in a very heartfelt way that 25,000 people are dying every month in this conflict. And I know the president well enough to know that this really does impact him. He wants to stop the death toll. And we gave him the tools to do that. Lindsey Graham and I worked the last year on this bill. As you know, I introduced it in the House, got it passed last week, was in a bill signing ceremony with the president. What we're doing is we're giving him the leverage to leverage not only Putin, but also China, that has influence over Putin, to end this conflict. And I think primarily to get Putin to the negotiating table, because so far he's not agreed to a ceasefire, although Zelensky has. And until they have a ceasefire, they can't negotiate a peaceful resolution. But we gave Mr. Trump, the president, the authorities, the leverage and the tools to help them make this happen.
0: Well, in the last month, you were there shortly before I was there last month. The intensity of the warfare has increased tremendously. Kyiv coming under assault almost daily. Explain why it's so important to try to bring this to a resolution before winter, as was mentioned today.
5: Winter's where the intense fighting really begins. In this war, and right now the Ukrainians are winning in the occupied territories. I went close to the front lines where the air assault brigades are, watched the drones. They're very effective. Where they're vulnerable are the ballistic missiles coming from Russia into Kyiv. I stayed overnight several nights, and you could feel the ground shaking, and they don't have the Patriots. Now, right. President Trump did bring this up with Zelensky and reaffirmed the pledge to manufacture Patriot interceptors.
0: That's the one thing they're asking for.
5: It's the one thing they need. If they had those, they wouldn't be really vulnerable right now. And it's amazing. We were told in 4 days that this would be over, this war, and now we're going into year five.
0: Right.
5: The resiliency, the innovation of the Ukrainians, and I think on the right side of history, an aggression like this should never stand. It was very reminiscent of Nazi Germany invading Poland when I was watching the mothers and children fleeing from Ukraine into Poland, and they saw it the same way. And in addition, the persecution of faith that we see in Ukraine from the Russian Orthodox Church is very sinful. Finally, the president mentioned also the 20,000 children that Melania has championed to get back from Russia. They've kidnapped them. They've abducted them. They're indoctrinating them to attack their own nation. And Tony, in the textbooks that I've seen for those children who I met in Kyiv, it does say that we are at war with NATO. So it telegraphs to me their goals are beyond Ukraine and directly at NATO.
0: The one of the other aspects of the winter from the civilian population is, as you mentioned, the ballistic missiles, which increasingly have been attacking power plants in Ukraine, which are designed to knock out the power grid, which it gets kind of cold over there in wintertime.
5: Yeah.
0: And in fact, that's one of the big concerns, is the population actually freezing.
5: Right. And so I met with their defense and intelligence agency in Ukraine, and I asked them that very question. Are their targets military or are they civilian? And they said they're both, and they really don't care. I mean, they will hit civilian targets. They've hit the same McDonald's over and over and over again. Rebuild it. It's these civilian targets that I think violate international law, the abduction of children, invading another country.
0: And by the way, while I was there, that conversation, obviously, the two that we focused on very heavily was the occupied areas where they have closed the churches, exiled the pastors, and actually tortured members of the clergy. Mm-hmm. There's like over almost 800 members of the clergy have died as a result of this conflict, either through torture or through these attacks. And then, of course, the children being abducted. And one of the things they said was that the fact that Melania Trump had championed the children made a difference. When America does something, when we say something, when we take a stand for something, when you stand up in the speeches you make in Congress about these issues, especially with the stature that you have, it makes a difference.
5: And I think sometimes we forget that.
0: Yeah.
5: The America is the strongest nation in the world. When we project strength, it makes a difference. When we say things, they listen. I know as chairman of Foreign Affairs Committee that everything I said was reported around the world. And I never thought much about that until I was chairman. And so you know you're having an impact. It's a responsibility. You need to use that responsibility in a way that impacts the world and impacts change for the better.
0: For the good.
5: And,
0: right.
5: and for the good versus evil, which I, you know, tell you that for me, this is a moral issue that requires moral courage. I do believe that history will judge this by what we did here and now. And I do think that you and I are on the right side of history.
0: Oh, without question. Without question, because we're standing on behalf of liberty, freedom, and life.
5: Correct.
0: Mr. Chairman, I want to switch gears to another topic, if I can. You just finished kind of a globe trot. You went around the globe, stopping in many different places. One of those places, Taiwan. China, the president's meeting with Xi Jinping later this week. China, you know, it's not in the necessarily in the hot confrontation that we see in the Middle East or we see in Eastern Europe, but it is a threat to America.
5: Well, China is the next to the United States, the second superpower, I would say, the biggest threat to the United States. I applaud the president for trying to manage the situation. I think he wants some sort of detente, if you will. I think as long as President Xi is in power, it's very difficult with a dictator like him, just like with President Putin. And so there are a lot of issues here, but we again gave the president enormous power and tools, both sanctions and tariff authorities. China's the number one importer of Russian energy.
0: Right.
5: So just as they can impact the Ukraine conflict, it can also impact the president's power and leverage in his negotiations with President Xi, up to 100%, you know, tariff. So I think he wants a trade deal. I think President Xi will bring up Taiwan. I think the president's going to try to avoid that to some extent. I think AI will come up as well. You heard the president talk about super intelligence in his words and creating a hotline, if you will. I remember growing up in the Cold War with a nuclear arms race that Russia and the United States did have a hotline
0: right.
5: eventually
0: right.
5: That Kennedy tried to start with Khrushchev where we could communicate and have human intervention. But I don't think we should be, you know, giving up in this AI arms race because China is very intent on becoming the superpower.
0: Another topic that should be on the table as the president meets with Xi Jinping, talking about Ukraine, talking about what Russia is doing to the people. China has a horrific human rights record.
5: Yeah.
0: And especially when it comes to religious freedom and the persecution of religious minorities.
5: Yeah, I met with the Dalai Lama about a year ago, and his people, his Tibetan Buddhist monks were slaughtered by the Chinese Communist Party. He had to flee as a child. Now he's in Dharamshala, India. The Uyghur Muslim population have been persecuted. The most egregious stories are about, you know, the organ harvesting and selling on the open market of Uyghur Muslims. I mean, kind of almost Nazi-like, concentration-like things. China has persecuted the church for many years as well. And that's what dictators do. So I think the president's got to go in clear-eyed about the threat. But I do applaud him for trying to maybe ratchet down, you know,
0: right.
5: the tone. But I, you know, trust but verify is what Reagan said. I don't really trust him.
0: I'm with you on that. Speaking of Reagan, I was talking about this earlier in the week. Reagan, in his meeting with Gorbachev over the SDI in Iceland, when you know they were talking about trying to ratchet down the nuclear threat and begin to eliminate nuclear weapons, or at least reduce them. The record is that Reagan constantly brought up human rights, and that was always at the center of his conversation, even to the irritation of Gorbachev and the Russians.
5: That's what I loved about Reagan, first president I got the honor to vote for, Margaret Thatcher, John Paul II. This moral clarity that we are standing up for good versus evil. We're standing up for human rights across the world. We're standing up for religious freedom. Those qualities in Reagan, I'd like to see, I'd like to see those in power talk about that more.
0: Isn't that what really gives us our strength? Is that we keep the first things first?
5: If we have that moral authority, that's why we're better. We're not dictators. We have democracy. We have freedom, and we have that moral authority. And I think Ukraine's a good example of that. It's what is right, what's wrong. The value system that you and I grew up with, and championing, those who are bullied, those who are taken advantage of, respecting others, those Christian principles.
0: There's a cost to upholding that standard, both internally, domestically, and in foreign policy. But there's a benefit that comes from that. I mean, Americans don't want us involved. I don't want to be involved in military operations around the world as a Marine veteran. But we do have to defend certain principles and ideals. It comes with a cost, but it also provides benefits to us as a nation.
5: It does. I mean, America is an idea. I mean, we have these great buildings here in Washington, but it's premised upon the foundation of an idea of consent of the governed and freedom and moral authority, and that there is a God, and in God we trust, that we see in on the House floor, and that we are doing God's work here on earth does give us that moral authority. It's not about wanting to go to war with people. Right. It's actually about achieving peace. And this is where Reagan was correct, that peace through strength. Strength provides deterrence. Deterrence provides peace.
0: Mr. Chairman, we're out of time for today. And I know that you are you're retiring from Congress, not running for re-election. But I have no doubt that you're going to continue to be around and your voice will be heard.
5: Well, thank you. I certainly hope so.
0: Mr. Chairman, thanks for joining us.
5: Thanks for having me.
0: And folks, I want to thank you for joining us as well today. And I do want to encourage you to be praying for all of the issues facing our nation and our leaders, and praying for the folks in Ukraine as they look for a resolution to this conflict, this invasion by Russia. Until next time, I leave you with the encouraging words of the Apostle Paul found in Ephesians 6, where he says, "When you've done everything you can do, when you've prayed, when you've prepared, and when you've taken your stand, by all means, keep standing."
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10: American Family News, I'm Robert Thornton. Former Vice President Kamala Harris campaigned with Michigan Democrat Senate nominee Abdul El-Sayed at a maternal health care roundtable in Detroit today. The former vice president argued El-Sayed is needed in Congress to stand up against the Trump administration's cuts to Medicaid funding.
11: The United States Senate should be a stopgap on the abuses of this administration, and I would suggest to you that the fellow sitting to my right would be one of them when elected. Yeah, that's right. To stand up against the cuts to those funding.
10: El-Sayed is facing off against Republican nominee Mike Rogers, who has called the Democrat nominee too radical for Michigan and called the former vice president's visit desperate. The race could determine which party controls the Senate. President Donald Trump said U.S. and Iranian officials met today, shortly after threatening in his address to the U.N. General Assembly that he may annihilate the Islamic Republic if a deal is not reached soon to end the nearly seven-month war. And the president is to meet with more world leaders during the United Nations General Assembly. Here's Fox's Alex Hogan.
12: President Donald Trump is also set to meet with a series of other leaders, including the new British Prime Minister Andy Burnham and Japanese Prime Minister Sanae Takachi and Venezuela's acting President Delcy Rodriguez. President Trump will join the prime ministers of Denmark and Greenland for a trilateral signing ceremony to formalize the new security agreement for the U.S. and Greenland. Reuters now reporting that the U.S. plans to open two new military bases in Greenland. The plan would reestablish one Cold War-era military base in the southern part of Greenland and convert a military outpost on the east coast, which is currently being used by the Danish Sled Dog Patrol.
10: Former ABC News correspondent Terry Moran said yesterday that he tried to report on concerns about then-President Joe Biden's declining health, but was promptly shut down by senior leadership at the network. Moran said that ABC News leadership told him Biden's health is the medical unit's business, not yours. It's the first day of astronomical fall for the Northern Hemisphere, or the fall equinox. This is when light and darkness will split the day evenly. The days will be noticeably shorter from this point on until the winter solstice in December. After that, the daylight gets a bit longer each day. Singer-songwriter Ed Sheeran is without the opening act on his world tour after that artist took off on an anti-Semitic tirade. AFN Steve Jordahl has more.
13: Rap artist Macklemore opened for Ed Sheeran at MetLife Stadium, and things got political.
14: The people all the way in Gaza to the occupied West Bank know that we have not forgotten about them.
15: I say free Palestine.
13: He also referred Israel's actions in Gaza as genocide. One of the upcoming dates on the Sheeran Stadium Tour was Gillette Stadium in Foxborough, Massachusetts, owned by Robert Kraft, who also owns the NFL's New England Patriots and happens to be proudly Jewish. Macklemore had to go, or the two dates would be canceled, costing Sheeran an estimated $10 to $14 million. So Macklemore was gone, but Sheeran still felt the need to apologize.
15: What is happening in Gaza is catastrophic and unjustifiable and disproportionate. And the systemic injustice we're seeing unfold in the West Bank cannot be overlooked.
13: Alex McFarland of Truth for a New Generation says the game the left plays is to have two definitions of a politically charged term like genocide. They accuse you of the lesser definition. Genocide is any defensive action Israel takes, then punish you according to the greater definition. You wiped out an entire race. He says it's an old game.
16: The left has always harnessed the power of semantics to drive home political presuppositions.
13: McFarland says the thinking out loud singer should have kept his thoughts to himself.
17: Thinking out loud.
16: No one should care what guitar players think. Guitar players need to stick to playing the guitar.
10: On Wall Street today, the Dow lost 185. The S&P was almost unchanged, but the NASDAQ was up 122. West Texas Intermediate crude was down at $95 a barrel. See more news at AFN.net.
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19: Hey, good morning, everybody, and welcome to Today's Issues on the American Family Radio Network, AFR. And as always, we thank you for listening to American Family Radio. Well, yesterday we had an unusual panel here. We had four of us that were never together. But today, two of our team members have come back. I don't know if everybody quit on me or what. Well, no, Fred Jackson came back. Good morning, Fred.
20: Yes, good to be back with you, Tim.
19: And Chris Woodward's in studio.
21: Hello.
19: We're in Tupelo, Mississippi. And in Florida, down around Tampa, is our good friend Ray Pritchard. Ray, you didn't quit. You came back.
22: Yeah, I came back.
19: Yeah.
22: Always going to come back if I can. So,
19: good comeback to be here. Kid. Well, now,
22: that's right.
19: You

0: basically home for most of the rest of 2026.
1: And well,
0: glad to be here.
1: Yeah. Wonderful. All right. Well, listen, folks, thanks for joining us on today's issues here on American Family Radio. A lot to talk about. And first of all, Ray, if you would give us a good word from the Bible.
0: Well, the other day I was working on a devotional that I was going to give to the Keep Believing board last Saturday from a little, this is truly an obscure little phrase in Acts chapter 20, verse 6, where Dr. Luke is talking about Paul's third missionary journey, and they'd been in Philippi, and they were leaving, and he just throws in here this little four-word phrase, and we sailed away. And we sailed away. Okay, that sounds like that's just a little note. We were here, and then we went there. But in the great view of the book of Acts, Paul has just come from an unbelievable turn of events in Ephesus, where he saw great work for God, and then the silversmiths got upset because they were losing business, and there was a riot, and there were thousands of people in that great amphitheater there in Ephesus, and it was a shocking turn of events. He has already been told by the Lord. He already knows he's heading for trouble. He doesn't know where. He doesn't know when. Acts tells us it's going to happen when he gets down to Jerusalem, and the Jews tell more lies about him. He ends up arrested. He goes to prison there in Caesarea and for 2 years, and then on the boat to Rome. You know, so that's the rest of the story. He's going from trouble to trouble, okay? From trouble to trouble. And Acts 20, verse 6 just says, and we sailed away. And as I was studying, thinking about that, I came across this little phrase. And friends, I want you to think about this. Faith doesn't need an itinerary. Huh. Oh, wow. Oh, what a thought that is. You know, Fred, when I'm planning my week, I want an itinerary. I want to know where I'm going, when I'm going to be there, who I'm going to see, what meetings I've got. These last few months, flying in and out and across the country, you know, you have all this stuff done. Faith doesn't need an itinerary. Friends, there are times when, to do the will of God, you got to get on the boat and you got to sail away and leave everything else in the hands of God. I'm reminded of what Hebrews 11:8 says. By faith, Abraham, when he was called to go out and receive a land that he would later receive from the Lord, he went out, the Bible says, not knowing where he was going. I think it was Oswald Chambers who said, the life of faith is a call to sealed orders and a great adventure. So if you don't know what you're going to do tomorrow, or the next day, or the next day, or the next, it's okay. And if you got a plan, that's fine too. The call of God is simply this: anchors away, friends. Let's get on board the ship. Let's sail away, because the captain is at the helm. He's at the wheel. He'll make sure that in the end, we end up exactly where God always wanted us to be. All aboard, friends. Get on board the ship. Let's sail away and leave everything else in the hands of God.
2: That's great.
1: Let's go.
2: Let's go.
1: I'm ready.
2: Yeah,
1: let's do it. That fired me up, Ray.
2: Absolutely.
1: Amen, brother.
2: Yep.
1: We're called to be faithful to what the Lord's called us to do, right, Fred?
2: Well, we serve a wonderful God.
1: Amen.
2: Who many times we are guilty as Christians. We try to put God in a box.
1: Yeah.
2: That he thinks the way we do and he has limitations like we humans have.
1: Yeah.
2: But God has a plan. Before we were born, God had a plan for each of us.
1: Yeah.
2: And he is going to work things together to make sure that plan is carried out. And we just have to have faith. Like Ray was saying, there are sometimes we may scratch our heads. Lord, what's going on here? I didn't see this coming. Where is this going to take me?
1: Mm-hmm.
2: But God knows.
1: Mm-hmm.
2: All things work together for good for those who love the Lord.
1: Mm-hmm. Amen. Amen, brothers. Let's forge ahead. All right. So where was that? Where were those Bible verses people
0: Acts, read? Acts 20, verse 6, and Hebrews 11.

0: 7, verse 8.
1: Okay. Yeah. All right. Now, Chris.
2: Yes.
1: What is...
2: First of all, I just want to say...
1: We have faith in God, okay, but our faith in man is pretty shaky right now.
2: Well, I do want to... We have a lot to go over, and I'm going to get into that.
1: It's all good news,
2: didn't
1: it, Chris?
2: What's that?
1: It's all good, didn't it, Chris?
2: Yes. Now, okay. I do want to say it's going to be a bad sailing day for people
1: here on Earth.
2: In the Southeast, the Midwest, and the Mid-Atlantic today, because... New Jersey, Pennsylvania, Ohio, Kentucky, Tennessee, West Virginia, Maryland, Delaware, Virginia, and North Carolina are all expected to see persistent downpours through tomorrow, which could cause life-threatening flash floods. I've said this before on the show. I will say it again. If you are listening to us, please keep a check on your local broadcasters when there's bad weather in your area. We will be here to cover those things as they develop, but those people are much closer to you than we are, and they can help you with these
1: kinds of problems. Reading this story. There's something called, we've all heard the term nor'easter, which is a storm that forms in the Atlantic that batters the, it's not necessarily a hurricane, but it's close to it, but it usually batters the northeastern, thus it's called that, northeastern part of the United States. So that's what you're talking about. Mm-hmm. They called it a surprise nor'easter. In other words, it just sort of popped up unexpectedly. And it's bringing a lot of heavy rain and winds and storms to the Mid-Atlantic. Is that right?
2: And parts of the Southeast and Midwest. Ohio was mentioned on this. Pennsylvania, New Jersey, Kentucky, Tennessee, West Virginia, Maryland, Delaware, Virginia, and North Carolina.
1: Tennessee. For a nor'easter?
2: Yeah, that's kind of a surprise to me as well.
1: Yeah, all right.
3: Well, this is the first official day of fall. So, literally, changes in the air. And
1: I see it now. I'm looking at the radar. It's off the coast of North Carolina and South Carolina right now.
3: Yeah. When we, growing up in Canada, when we used the term nor'easter, it usually had to do with a really bad snowstorm.
1: Okay.
3: But this has got just a bucket full of rain for those states that Chris has been talking about.
1: Okay, next story, Chris.
2: All right. As we speak, the president of these United States of America, Donald Trump, is addressing the United Nations. Some networks are not covering it. Others are. And AFN is there and covering it for you. He has talked about a number of things. He spent a lot of time just before the show on Iran. And so let's get into it here. Here is President Trump talking about Iran and the claims out there that we have run out of weapons in our mission against Iran and its nuclear weapons. Clip 12.
4: The cowards and traitors would love to say the United States is low on munitions, but that's not true. We have more munitions than we could ever possibly even think of using, and we're building them at levels that we have never done before. We are adding to our stockpiles faster than we have ever been able to do before. Top of the line stuff. In addition, in the very near future, massive munition plants will be opening. There are 18 of them being built by the greatest defense companies in the world right now. 18 under construction. Some of them very quickly will be completed. They're almost there. And that rapid construction will be leading to very rapid deployment of missiles of every type and ammunition of every type, and we'll be able to supply our allies at a much faster rate than we're doing right now.
2: So far, it has been polite, Trump. By that, I mean he's been reading from the teleprompter. It's not like a rally, although he does tend to go off the teleprompter sometimes when he addresses the U.N.
1: Well, Ray, right there, he's talking about weapons that, you know, usually a speech to the United Nations is about peace.
0: That's right.
1: And I know you have to have peace through strength, and that was just one part of his talk to the United Nations. Right. But there has been you know, rumors about the U.S. military running low of munitions, but he says no.
0: Actually, I don't have any reason to doubt the veracity of his claims. I'm sure that's right. Did we use a lot of bombs? Yeah, I'm sure we did, right? War is that way. Did we run low at one point? Maybe we did. Who knows? But we have a pretty strong defense economy here in the United States. And so I wouldn't be surprised at all if every word he said is exactly right, that we are producing ammunition at levels never before seen. That's kind of an interesting thing to say, Tim, at the United Nations. Usually leaders come and say, well, I'm here for world peace.
1: Right.
0: And can't we all get along? And Trump goes to the other extreme and says, guys, we are building mountains of ammunition. We're going to have more than we've ever had before, which I guess is a way of saying, don't test us on this. Don't mess with us.
1: Okay. Yeah, yeah, that's right. Let me ask you this, Chris. Do you have the quote where Trump talks about Iran directly?
2: I can find it. Let me dig it up for you.
1: Well,
2: I don't have it handy in front of me.
1: Okay,
2: right now.
1: We'll just play cards while you dig it up.
2: Okay.
1: Okay. No, okay. If you don't, I'm just going to quote him. This is what he said today at the United Nations. This is, I'm quoting President Trump today again. He says, will a deal be made with Iran that lets them rebuild and create a far greater country than it ever was before? Maybe one of the greatest in the Middle East or even the world? Or do I annihilate the Islamic Republic and do it quickly, never giving them a chance to kill and destroy people and countries again? Oh, those are sobering words right there. He used the word, I've never heard somebody say this at the United Nations, annihilate the Islamic Republic. Then he went on to say this, and I'm just quoting President Trump today, you know, do I drive them into hell with no chance of survival and no hope of future greatness or generations? But I believe we'll make a deal right after the election because it doesn't make sense for them not to. Trump continued, they're waiting, that is Iran, to see how I do in the midterm election. What they don't realize is that I'm not running. Mm-hmm. I did that already and won in a landslide.
2: That is correct.
3: I heard him say that.
2: Yeah. What you're saying is an actual word-for-word transcript.
1: He said, we won in a landslide, and I'll be here for 2.5 years. The Republican Party's running, and I'll be helping them. Mm-hmm. But I'm not running. I gave absolutely no credence and will not give credence to the election when it comes to Iran. It doesn't even enter my mind. The only thing that does is that Iran will never have a nuclear weapon. All right, Fred, what about annihilate them and drive them into hell? And you think these are helpful words? Or
3: well, the last part that you just quoted, I heard him say this, and I thought as he talked about, I'm not running. I'm going to be here for another 2.5 years. I think what he is addressing are concerns even with some factors of the Republican Party. We've talked about Trump's approval rating right now. Across the board, whether it's a Fox poll or wherever, it's in the dumper.
1: Yeah.
3: We're talking maybe 30, some are 26% approval rating. So
1: yeah, it's low.
3: It's extremely low. And I think there are Republicans who wish that we could wrap things up very quickly in Iran because they're hearing from their constituents. So what I think the president was doing this morning in this speech at the UN, hey, I'm not on the ballot, even though he's been telling people, pretend I'm on the ballot when you go voting. But I think there are some Republicans who maybe are getting through to him and say, you know, I'm not on the ballot. You know, what we need to be voting on here is us versus the wacko socialist Democrats. Let's deal with that. Let's not talk about Iran. But Trump spent a good deal of time on Iran this morning talking about that, about his economic record. He also dealt a lot in the portion of the speech I was listening to prior to coming into the studio about his victories in bringing peace to various parts of the world. He bragged about his... He bragged.
1: Oh.
3: Yeah. I think it's a fair use of the term about his big deal with Greenland security and the Danish people. He thinks their Danish people are wonderful people.
1: Yeah.
3: But then, towards the end of his speech, I caught a little bit of this. He went a bit negative For instance, it was really interesting. The UN
1: about what?
3: UN Secretary General opened this day of speeches by saying we need more interdependence. Trump went 180 degrees to that.
1: Against that?
3: Oh, yeah. He says, as long as I'm president, there's not going to be any global wars and deals. And he refers
1: what now?
3: Global deals on, like, for instance, and he gave a for instance. We United States would never adhere to a global carbon tax.
1: Oh, I got you.
3: Yeah,
1: okay.
3: We're never going to deal with that. And then he also went on the attack against one of his favorite targets is the ICC, the International Criminal Court.
1: Yeah. Trump said in his New York style, ain't no way we're going to allow that to happen.
3: We're not going to do it.
1: We're going to be part of that.
3: Because, you know, the ICC, they're going after Netanyahu, who is going to speak at this event.
1: Yeah, it's
3: going to
1: be interesting.
3: Ever. And also, the ICC has been threatening to go after U.S. soldiers in certain cases.
1: Yeah. That's got Stephen Miller written all over it.
3: Oh,
1: The advisor, he's one of my favorite the advisors for President Trump. Mm-hmm. And so Trump has always been strong on resisting international, how would you say it?
3: Controls, rules.
1: Having our hands tied.
3: Oh, yeah.
1: By international agreements. So mm-hmm. Anyway, we'll see what happens there. We do have... okay, let me ask you guys one other thing about Iran, and then we'll move on because we've talked about this ad nauseum for months. I wonder if President Trump mentioned this. What is the objective here? In other words, what is the point where we say, okay, we're pulling out, we're stopping attacking, we're coming home, and we'll come back if we need to, but this is mission accomplished, so to speak. Ray, do you have any idea on what that might be? I know that President Trump says he ranted today where Iran must never get a nuclear weapon. Well, that's not an answer to my question, okay, because they may get a nuclear weapon in 5 years or 10 years, or they may never. But I don't think we're going to sit over there and wait on them never to get a nuclear. When is never? I mean, you guys understand what I'm saying?
3: Yeah.
0: Okay, so let me ask a question, throw it out this way. He mentions the midterms. He's saying that Iran wants to wait till after the midterms, coming up in just a few weeks. And the president seems to be saying back, it doesn't matter. I'm not on the ballot anyway, so let's do a deal now. So on one hand, he speaks about annihilation and sending them to hell, which is extreme. Let's call it it's apocalyptic language.
1: Yeah.
0: Right? To say that, look, either come make a deal where I'm going to send you guys to hell. Here's my question. It's kind of tangent to what you said, but I was thinking about this. When you speak that way, is there, let's say he actually decided to hit the button and annihilate them and, quote, send them to hell, would that not require the use of nuclear weapons? I mean,
1: well, no, not necessarily. Let me tell you what, and I'm no military expert here, so, you know, but I can tell you what he's grappling with, President Trump, which is a extremely serious decision that he keeps talking about that he's not made yet to pull the trigger. No, he's not talking about nuking them. He's talking about bombing Iran into oblivion with conventional weaponry. And when you do that, he's talking about sending them into hell or annihilating them. He's talking about bombing their water plants. He's talking about bombing their infrastructure, taking out their electrical capabilities to supply electricity to their cities and their people. You're talking about a massive humanitarian crisis that will be one of the top 10 stories of the century, probably. Well, maybe I'm exaggerating there. Anyway, it'll be...
0: Would the American people stand for that, Tim? I mean, we know
1: I don't
0: the
1: think
0: world will turn against us if that happens, right?
1: Yeah, and but that's where he, to me, that's where he is. We've already bombed everything militarily
0: I agree with that.
1: Yeah,
0: right.
1: So the reason we're not bombing anymore is because there's no more targets to bomb.
0: Okay.
1: Okay,
0: right.
1: So except to do what I've just described, which would send the Iranian people into
0: the death toll would skyrocket.
1: Oh, it would be, you know, it
0: I
1: would
0: don't
1: be
0: know, hundreds of thousands, I guess.
1: Yes, and it would, and people would start, you know, their hospital. I mean, you're talking about their, it's already difficult on them right now because the Iranian people I'm talking about, I'm not talking about the regime, I'm talking about the average person there in Iran who disagrees with the regime, but they can't do anything because they don't have guns. And they're seeing their fellow citizens, when they do oppose the regime, taken out into the streets and beaten to death. So it's a state of terror that those people are in, those people are under, the Iranian people themselves. So I'm just saying, if President Trump were to start doing what he's talking about, annihilate? Annihilate them, send them to hell?
2: Yeah.
1: That's what he's talking about. Go ahead, Fred.
2: I did post that on our page, by the way.
3: You know, we go back to the goal of this effort was to ensure they don't have a nuclear weapon.
1: Yeah. What if you can't do that?
3: Well,
1: what if that's an objective that's unaccomplishable in the moment? I'm not talking about in the moment.
3: I honestly believe what happened was is that Trump underestimated what the Iranians could then do. Okay, I mean, we bombed those areas believed to be where they were producing a nuclear weapon. But I think there was an underestimation at some point as to how the Iranians were going to respond using oil.
1: Yeah.
3: And that's the one that's hurting the American people, oil and gas prices.
1: Yeah.
3: And now he's moving on to the next chapter is, well, he's got to stop them from messing our oil supply.
1: Yeah. Listen, the objective is correct. That is to stop Iran from having a nuclear weapon.
3: Absolutely.
1: So President Trump is right on that. If that's the objective, and he stated that's what it is, that is something that needed to be done.
3: Mm-hmm.
1: And evidently, if you believe the Trump administration and you believe the Israeli government, Iran was on the brink, whatever that means, within weeks of having an actual nuclear weapon. We'll be back momentarily with more of today's issues. So much more to talk about. Maybe some good news coming up, too. Stay with us.
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6: I met an old friend the other day. When he asked me to have coffee with him, I took him up on the offer. You know, I'm glad I did, for my visit with him did much to restore my faith in mankind. During the conversation with him, it happened to turn toward two friends of ours that we knew from our high school days. My friend told me about the two, how good the jobs they had, how much money they were making, and the way they lived. They've got their own business now, he said, and evidently are making a killing. But you know what? They haven't changed a bit. They're the same as always. Life to them is one big party after another. They make big money, dress sharp to impress their business associates, drive expensive automobiles, and drink their high-priced booze while chasing their women. That's what my friend told me about the two that we knew back from high school days. My friend went on to tell me that one of the two had recently gotten a divorce. He's dating plenty of sharp chicks right now, he said. They live in fast company. But then my friend said something that kind of shocked me. In fact, he shocked me a pretty good little bit. That's a heck of a way to live, he said. To know that you've got to do that day after day, To go to bed drunk and get up with a hangover and then to know that you've got to go through it again that night, that would be an awful way to live. You know, I got to thinking about that. Here was a friend of mine, a traveling salesman, who gets his kicks from making a good home for a wife and son, saying that if there was no purpose any higher in life than living it up and having a ball, then he would find it extremely difficult to find life worth living. For him, there had to be some purpose behind it all. Isn't this precisely the feeling we are created with? To have some goal in life, some purpose, something to work toward? Here's another man walking along the shores of the Sea of Galilee, teaching, preaching, healing, saying that for this purpose I have come. The purpose gave so much meaning to his life that he gave his life for that purpose. In a classroom behind the Iron Curtain some years ago, the professor was without an answer for a question posed by one of the pupils. "Professor," the pupil asked, "what's the purpose of life?" You know, a Galilean had an answer to the question. He said the purpose of life is to serve both God and fellow man. Maybe we should, instead of complaining about all our concerns, rejoice that we have something to be concerned about. For no one is to be pitied more in life than a person whose major goal is to make more money and whose greatest joy comes from carelessness. Let this be our prayer. Thank you, Lord, for values greater than money and goals higher than pleasure.
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8: Hey, our tours of Italy and Greece are halfway full. Coming up in March of 2027, hello everyone, I'm Tim Wildman, president of American Family Association and American Family Radio. Yeah, we've had tremendous response to these tours. The Greece one we're calling the Footsteps of Paul because we're visiting many of the sites mentioned in the book of Acts. And then the Italian tour, the tour of Italy, and I'm not talking about the Olive Garden tour of Italy. I'm talking about really going there and seeing these places. It's going to be fantastic. We're talking about Venice and Florence and Pisa and, wow, Rome. So much to see in the Eternal City. That's what they call Rome. So we're going to be going there in March of 2027. Here's the website for all the information, tours.afa.net. That's tours.afa.net. It's going to be in March. It's going to be a wonderful time, a lot of fun, a lot of good food, a lot of good fellowship. Hope to see you on our tours.
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8: Hey, welcome back, everybody, to today's issues on the American Family Radio Network. Thanks for listening to AFR on this Tuesday, September 22nd, 2026. I don't think I told everybody what day it was at the start of the show. That's my job.
3: Uh-huh.
8: I just got one job at the start of the show, and that's to tell everybody what day it is, and I think I failed to do that. But today's Tuesday, September 22nd, 2026. How many more shopping days till Christmas, Fred?
3: About that.
8: Yeah. Well, all right. So it's hard to believe.
3: It is the first day of fall. First official day of fall.
8: Well, I walked outside, Fred. It ain't.
3: Not here. We're still in the crucible.
8: Huh? Okay. So, and, you know, we've been very hot here in North Mississippi, where we are, Tupelo area.
3: Uh-huh.
8: Like in the high 90s every day for like, what, 2-3 weeks?
3: Oh, yeah.
8: But our friends to the west of us, mm-hmm, have been under what they call a heat dome.
3: Oh, yeah.
8: You don't want to be under a heat dome.
3: Uh-uh.
8: Huh? Mm-mm. The heat dome in Arkansas and Oklahoma and Texas and everything like that.
3: Oh, yeah.
8: Somebody told me, I was visiting with a friend from lives in Dallas. He said they hadn't had rain in like 50 days.
3: I can believe it.
8: 60 days.
3: I can believe
8: it. Did you know that, Ray?
0: I just heard that this morning. And maybe, did they just get some rain yesterday?
1: I think so. But, first, I mean, it's been like, you know,
0: some days.
1: Almost 2 months.
0: Awful.
1: And our we haven't had, I know people don't care about this, but I'll talk about it anyway. We haven't had rain here for like 3 weeks on our yard.
3: Yep.
1: And I don't normally feel sorry for inanimate objects, but I just shed a tear from my yard yesterday looking at it, going, because it's turning bright. Yellow and brown.
3: That's
1: and I'm
3: right.
1: going like, there's nothing you try to water it, but it's futile.
3: Yeah.
1: If it doesn't rain and it just sits there and bakes every day, you can put all your little sprinkler on it you want. It's not going to make that much of a difference.
3: No, we've had triple-digit temperatures.
1: Yeah.
3: 107, 108 sometimes.
2: Yeah.
1: Oh, you mean as far as the heat index goes?
3: Oh, heat index goes.
1: Yeah.
3: You know, when it hurts when you walk outside?
1: Yeah.
3: And, it has,
1: and being a man from Canada, I can understand you're even doubled up on this one.
3: I tell you what.
1: Huh? You go outside 107, you didn't... Huh?
3: But I'm going to be optimistic.
1: Okay, be optimistic.
3: I'm going to be optimistic. They say by this weekend.
2: Yes. Yeah.
3: Mm-hmm. By this weekend.
1: Where we live.
3: Yes. We're going to have overnight lows in the 60s and 80 degrees, 81 degrees during the day.
1: That's what
3: 81 sounds really good right now.
1: Yeah. Mm-hmm.
3: It really does.
1: Now, I said I wasn't going to complain about hot weather, but I'm getting there because
3: okay.
1: I can't stand cold weather. So if you want to hear some complaining, join this radio show.
2: I don't like it either.
1: In January. Anyway.
0: There's a reason people move to Florida.
1: Yeah, that's right. For the
3: Tell
1: winter,
3: us about it, Ray.
1: For the winter, anyway.
0: That's right.
1: For the winter. All right, you're listening to Today's Issues on American Family Radio, not the Weather Channel, although we don't, you know, the older people are, the more they start talking about the weather.
3: Uh-huh.
1: That is funny how the older you get, the more you start looking at the 10-day forecast.
0: You
1: look,
0: right.
1: And you look at it three times a day,
3: mm-hmm.
1: seeing
3: right.
1: if it's changed 8 days from now. Well,
3: yep.
1: So, all right, you're listening to Today's Issues on American Family Radio. We've already talked about the potential end of the world. with Iran, and we'll see what happens there. But on the good news front, you know what we're doing here at AFA and American Family Radio? We are doing everything we can to train people in what's called a biblical worldview. Yes, the Bible has a lot to say about all aspects of our lives and principles that the Lord gives us in the Scriptures to live by, which makes our life he promises better, and it's to be obedient to God is pleasing to the Lord, and so one of the things we're doing is providing a curriculum to communicate a biblical worldview to kids and children, and joining us to tell us what we're doing here and how people can access it is Kendra White. She's project director of AFA. How long have you been project director?
11: I've been at AFA a lot longer than I've had that title, I can tell you.
1: Well,
11: that.
1: I'm the president, and I just learned your title.
11: I don't know what my title is. I just learned it just now.
1: Okay, well,
11: but I've been here about 15 years.
1: Okay.
11: 16 years at AFA.
1: Okay, so we'll just go with project director.
11: That works for me. That works
1: All right,
11: me.
1: Tell us about this active. We're going to be using the word activate mm-hmm. for the next couple minutes here. Activate. Activate is a verb. Am I right?
11: Right.
1: If I remember from my English days, it's an active word.
11: It
1: so
11: is.
1: It's activate. But activate kids is what we call our biblical worldview training curriculum that we developed.
11: It's a weight loss program.
1: It's a weight loss program.
11: Weight. Why you look- We were joking about that.
1: Okay.
11: That's what it sounds like.
1: All right, Kendra, we don't joke on this show. This is a straight up serious show. So you need to get used to that.
11: We are all about taking the Fruit Loops away from kids, getting them out there on their bikes, get them moving.
1: Okay, well, that's a good, noble thing. But I want to talk about their hearts and minds. How about
11: all
1: that?
11: All right, all right.
1: Okay.
11: We do that too.
1: Okay, so talk about this Activate Kids curriculum that we have spent a lot of time, energy, and money developing, and we want people to be aware of it. Go ahead.
11: Well, I hope your listeners have already heard about the Activate Adult Worldview Training Curriculum. It's been out about 2 years. It's completely available. And basically, that started because we kept getting calls from listeners saying, hey, I agree with everything you guys are saying on the radio. I believe it, but how do I do it? Like, how do I actually bring these things into my community?
1: Mm-hmm.
11: And so our team kind of
1: into
11: prayed
1: your
11: about
1: home.
11: Yeah, exactly.
1: Yeah.
11: And how do we take an active step. So that word activate came from, we were like, you know what? There's a lot of Christians that believe the Bible, but they're like sleeper cells. They're just like not sure how to actually engage with culture on these issues. So we're like, we want to wake them up to actually go do. So the adult curriculum has five different units, and it covers all the things that we talk about here on American Family Radio, our core values, marriage and family, you know, the sanctity of human life, religious liberty. So we have five different categories that we're like, this is where the attack is the strongest. And so
1: you mean the attack of
11: obesity? No. The attack of the enemy.
1: Okay, well, that's your second joke. You get three.
11: Oh, man.
1: You get three, and then we're going to have to review you being on this show at all.
11: Oh, man. No, so, yeah, the enemy, here's the thing we found. Just because your kids are sweet and cute and innocent does not mean that the enemy is going to be like, you know what, I'm going to wait till they grow up to try to sow seeds of confusion and to try to devastate their lives. And unfortunately, we live in a world where the parenting strategy used to be, you know what, we're just going to keep them away from the bad programs on TV and try to protect their innocence. And you should, parents. Absolutely. We talk about that all the time. Do that. But we live in such a secularized world that you're going to encounter things on your way to the grocery store. The minute you step out your front door, your kids are going to have questions about things that they see that are different from the biblical worldviews that you are training them. And so we wanted to be able to create a curriculum to help you talk to your kids about the things that are the hardest, where the attack is the strongest. And so right now...
1: So what have we produced here?
11: This is a kid's worldview training curriculum that corresponds to the adult one. You can do it independently just with your kids, or you can do the adult curriculum alongside of the kids. And right now we have the first unit that's available. And so it's called the Bible 101. And so we're like, we have to start with the questions of, can you trust the Bible? How did we get the Bible? What is the Bible? And, you know, just
1: this is for a kid's level, like 6 to 12 years old. Is that what you're saying?
11: It is. Because, you know, George Barna says that by the age 13,
2: their
11: worldview is shaped. Like it's set.
1: 13 years old, they're already set.
11: Apart from a miracle of God where he literally transforms a heart, they've made up their decisions about how they view the world by age 13.
1: Wow.
11: So if you're waiting for your youth group to try to start building a biblical worldview and attack some of these topics, it's probably too late.
1: Yeah, that's sad.
11: So basically, like the way this works, you probably are like, wow, y'all are tackling some pretty ambitious topics.
1: Yeah, how does this work?
11: So we get it that kids, like, it has to be fun, it has to be engaging, it has to be relevant. So it starts off with a video that they watch that's super short. They can either stream these or we have them available on DVD. And
1: how do you do that? How do you stream it?
11: So basically, when you sign up through the Activate website, they will give you access to all the digital
1: videos. What's the Activate website?
11: So I'm glad you asked.
1: Okay.
11: Activatekids.afa.net is where you can go ahead and purchase this.
1: Give that again
11: unit.
1: Slowly. We got a lot of listeners in the South.
11: Sure. Do I need to do it with an accent?
1: Please do. You're from Kentucky.
11: Activatekids.afa.net.
2: Good.
11: Let's try that one more time. Activatekids.
1: Okay, Scarlett.
11: .afa.net.
1: All right, give it. No, seriously. I want people to type this in, especially parents and grandparents. We put a lot of time and energy. This is excellent material that we're talking about here. This isn't just a little Noah's Ark Bible drawings with little simple Bible stories, which are appropriate.
11: It's been years in development.
1: Which are appropriate for small children, but we're talking about getting into 6 to 12 years old. They can comprehend some concepts that need to be communicated to them. What is the website again?
11: It's activatekids.afa.net.
1: Okay, this comes with a video, a workbook. Mm-hmm. Go ahead.
11: So it's bigger than just watching a video. It actually involves parents or leaders to really engage with their kids. So it comes with a parent leader workbook where you have really powerful discussions that go along with the video that they watched. But it also has activities that you have to do. So if you're learning about how God's word was preserved on papyrus paper, you're actually going to have a craft where you make papyrus paper and you practice like the scribes writing your memory verse on papyrus paper. There are literally snacks that go along with the lessons. We wanted to make it touch on, you know, all the five senses. So you're going to be tasting mashed potatoes with salt and without salt and see which one is better, and talking about how God designed for us to be the light and the salt in our hurting, broken world.
1: Give us some of the topics that you cover.
11: Yeah, so this first unit specifically is talking all about the Bible. So we are going into the
1: questions. You mean why you can trust the Bible?
11: Why you can trust the Bible and how it was formed and came together.
1: Okay.
11: So kids are told today from a very early age that these are just stories. It's literally, even sometimes in Sunday school, we use the term, you know, this is a story. Or we might even start, once upon a time, Noah. Nothing wrong with that, but it makes them think that these are fairy tales, fables.
1: Right.
11: So we want to talk about how the authors of the Bible actually died to be able to have the words that are written and in your hand. So we talk about Christian persecution. We talk about the process that the Bible had to go before it got into their hands. We talk about inspiration of Scripture. And I think a lot of kids think that the Bible literally just fell from heaven like a giant eagle from Lord of the Rings, like dropped it on their parents', you know, doorstep. And when they find out that humans were involved and humans are flawed, it can be a little bit scary because they're like, well, somebody told me that there's mistakes in the Bible. So I know this seems ambitious for 6 to 12-year-olds, but we're talking about the manuscripts that they have and how, you know, some people are going to say that the Gospels contradict each other. But
1: yeah, we don't dumb this down to, you know, a 2-year-old level. This is a 6 to 12 years old.
11: It's now, foundational stuff that your kid needs if they're going to encounter a world of skeptics.
1: Mm-hmm. Okay, so give the website again.
11: Yeah, it's activatekids.afa.net.
1: Activate Kids, that's all one word, activatekids.afa.net.
11: That's right.
1: And you can go there and read all about it. And
11: it's available. It's great to order now for Christmas for your families. You can do it as a family devotional. Or this is also available for Sunday school classes.
1: Well, so the evidence that supports the authenticity of the Bible is kind of the first unit. How many units are there?
11: There's going to be five. So
1: five. What are the others going to be?
11: So marriage and family is the one that we're going to tackle next, probably releasing around June, around Pride Month. And obviously, we're not going to try to defile your kid with all of the things that are mentioned in June Pride Month, but we're going to give a really strong biblical foundation for marriage, one woman, one man, so why God made genders. Okay. That's our next topic.
1: All right.
11: And from there, we'll go on to life and religious liberty and all the other topics.
1: Okay, so check that out, folks. Activatekids.afa.net, activatekids.afa.net. Yes.
2: I can't tell you how excited I am that y'all are tackling sanctity of human life. And the reason I say that is because I've been here about the same time as you, and I help cover abortion and efforts by the pro-life movement to cut down on abortion. And I can't tell you how many times I've talked to people who said, we need to do things as the church beyond January, which is the Sanctity for Human Life month. So the fact that somebody came up with this idea to do it for children and to reach them at that young age when they need to be reached for it was a great idea. Whoever came up with that and put that together deserves.
1: I think that was my idea. But
11: it was.
2: You deserve, an extra bag of AFA popcorn.
1: No, I am not looking for credit. I thought I'd.
2: Yeah. Alex has talked about that before on this very show, that we have to do more about life beyond just January.
1: Yeah. All right. Thank you, Kendra.
11: Thank y'all.
1: Kendra White joining us here. This is what we do here, folks. Our mission statement says inform, equip, and activate here, and that's what we try to do, engage the Christian community in how to make a difference, how to be salt and light, as Jesus said in Matthew chapter 5. You are listening to Today's Issues on American Family Radio. Ray, any thoughts on what we're trying to do here?
0: You know, Tim, nothing is more basic than what we do to equip and train and prepare. I love your word, activate, the next generation. You know, the other side, they've already figured this out. They are coming after our kids.
3: Uh-huh.
0: And at my age, I'll say they're coming after my grandkids. Satan has his workers throughout the culture, and they are coming after our kids. So, as the saying goes, if you do not disciple your own kids, the world will be happy to do it for you, but you will not be happy with the results. So, this Activate Kids program, five stars. Highly recommended. Every family with kids, grandkids needs to get a hold of this, take part in it.
1: For some reason, I just didn't. It is true. The 13-year-old marker that, mm-hmm. that Kendra mentioned,
0: mm-hmm. yeah.
1: Fred. So George Barna said that.
3: Yep.
1: That by the age of 13, mm-hmm. the individual has already pretty much got their worldview set.
3: Yep.
1: That's...
3: Well, you
1: it's
3: stop,
1: pretty stunning.
3: You stop and think, as Kendra was saying, the influence and people who are older than 70, and I include myself in that now, when I was growing up, the what you saw on TV basically backed up the values of your parents.
1: Right.
3: What you were taught at school basically backed up the value of your Christian parents.
1: Right.
3: So there wasn't
1: the church, the school, the family. The,
3: it all worked together.
1: The culture, the general society, all sort of, all supported the same moral value system for the most part.
3: In the last 50 years, that has changed dramatically.
1: Right.
3: Now your kids are exposed to so much of it's not on TV, it's social media. Because a lot of kids have these phones.
1: Yeah.
3: And they can, and I tell you what, Satan, these phones are very useful.
1: Yeah,
3: but Satan has been using these phones
1: yeah.
3: too, and these
1: like
3: kids
1: the TV was
3: like
1: good and bad.
3: Yes, good
1: yeah.
3: and bad, and the kids now, of course, in depending on where they go to school and that influence is there. Their friends, you know, that's why George Barna says, and kids' brains are sponges. Starting at six, they're absorbing all of these values from other value systems. And that's why this curriculum is so important, because it's countering that with eternal biblical truths. And that's why this is so important. And this gives parents the tools. Many times parents say, how do I counter this? What do I have to do? These materials that AFA is making available are going to help you guide you, parents. I'm talking to mamas and dads, maybe even grandparents here, that will help you with that 6 to 13-year-old to get a good grounding, because when they get out there, those kids get out there, they are going to be challenged by kids that come from a only secular background.
1: All right, you're listening to Today's Issues on American Family Radio. Listen, one thing we're waiting for today at the United Nations as well, President Donald Trump has spoken. Mm-hmm. To the UN, but are we going to hear this afternoon from Prime Minister Benjamin Netanyahu of Israel? Is that today or tomorrow?
2: I'm not sure.
1: And by the way, a sidebar here, Ray, is that the mayor of New York City,
0: Mamdani?
3: Yes.
1: Zoran
3: Mamdani.
1: He has said he would arrest Benjamin Netanyahu. Now, he's also admitted that he doesn't have the authority
2: Correct.
1: To send the New York PD down to mm-hmm. arrest the Prime Minister of Israel. But if he could, he would. What were you going to say, Chris?
2: Yeah, I found the answer to your question. Netanyahu is scheduled to speak at the UN General Assembly on Thursday.
1: Thursday. Okay. But when is he flying into the U.S.? Do you know? Does it say? Today, tomorrow?
2: That is not in the article I am looking at.
1: I want to bring this up. I know we've only got 4 or 5 minutes. We may have to carry this over. We talked about this some before. There is a spiritual dynamic going on here in the world right now that you're not going to find on Fox News or CNN. That is my observation. And that is, and I don't know how exactly this fits in with Bible prophecy, or even, you know, if it does, but this, what we're seeing is a gathering of the world against the state of Israel.
3: Mm-hmm. That's right.
1: And the Jewish people. And Ray, you want to comment on that? Has this always been the case? I mean, we see this. Israel's always had its enemies, and the Jewish people have always been under, seemingly, since they're, you know, they were dispersed around the world. When was that? After
0: AD 70, when uh-huh. the...
1: When the Romans toppled the temple in Jerusalem,
0: right.
1: the Jews were dispersed around the world. That you're talking 2,000 years ago, people. Mm-hmm. And now, the fact that the Jews even still exist today as a people... after being dispersed around the world, but it just seems like the whole world is against Israel right now. except for the United States. I was going to say maybe Great Britain. I don't know how Canada, but Great Britain's vacillating.
0: Right.
1: You know, go ahead, comment on that if you would. Again, we might have to come out and pick this back up after the break, but that's my observation. There's some kind of a spiritual dynamic going on here.
0: Well, let me recommend that our listeners check out three different places in the Bible and read this on your own. Psalm 83 describes...
1: I'm going to write this down. Psalm 83, okay.
0: Psalm 83 describes a confederation of nations rising up against the Jewish people and the nation of Israel. And then Ezekiel 38 and 39. There's a lot of debate about exactly when this takes place, but clearly it's a confederation of nations, and Russia is included in this, I believe, and Iran is included in this, a confederation of nations moving against Israel to try to destroy the nation of Israel. And then read Zechariah chapter 14, because clearly in the last days, which, you know, Zechariah 14 includes the coming of Christ to establish his kingdom, but just at that moment in the last days, the city of Israel, of Jerusalem, is going to be surrounded by its enemies. I'm just saying that the Bible predicted all this thousands of years ago. What is alarming to me is not just the hatred for the Jewish people and the hatred of the nation of Israel. What really bothers me is the speed at which it is increasing, not just in the Muslim nations, where we're not really surprised by that, and not just in Europe, where it has been on the increase, but now, Tim, here in the United States itself. Things have happened. People have turned against the Jewish people. And all I want to say is read those chapters, because they portray a picture of the Jewish people being opposed by elements, by nations and forces that would, if they could, wipe them off the face of the earth. So, yes, I think the Bible predicts a time like we are seeing right now.
1: I want to come back and talk about this some more, because even as we speak here, Erdogan,
3: Turkish president,
1: who is the Turkish president. Turkey is a big country with a lot of influence, an Arab country, a Muslim country. He's at the UN calling on countries to put pressure on Israel.
3: Yeah.
1: Even as we talk here, that's going on at the United Nations. And so we'll be back momentarily with more of today's issues on the American Family Radio Network.
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15: American Family News, I'm Robert Thornton. The White House Fraud Task Force said they are removing hundreds of thousands of names from Obamacare. Here's Fox's Jessica Rosenthal.
16: Vice President Vance and CMS Administrator Dr. Mehmet Oz said they were stopping Obamacare enrollment for 750,000 people who were likely fraudulently enrolled. Vance said they found, for example, a ring of 40 insurance broker agents who fraudulently funneled 50,000 people into Obamacare.
17: Most of those people were not eligible. Either they didn't meet the citizenship or the income requirements. Many of those people quite literally didn't even exist.
16: Dr. Oz highlighted the case of two brokers who made extravagant purchases off the fraud, including a new home in Key West, Florida.
18: I'm going to say super simple. Fraud will destroy Obamacare.
16: They are also conducting additional verification on more than 400,000 other enrollees. Jessica Rosenthal, Fox News.
15: Former Vice President Kamala Harris sat with Michigan Democrat Senate nominee Abdul El-Sayed to discuss health care and his candidacy. Here's Fox's Grinnell Scott.
19: El-Sayed, who served as health director in Wayne County, where Detroit is, was joined by Harris to discuss the health of Black moms and their babies and rising health care costs they face. El-Sayed said his candidacy is not just about the moms and their children,
20: but also to enrobe them with love and the services that they need if and when they decide.
19: Harris said the stature of Michigan's Senate seat holder can do that.
21: Because of the size, the nature, and the significance of the population of the people in this state.
19: GOP Senate nominee Mike Rogers reacted to Harris' visit, saying in a campaign statement, desperate times call for desperate measures. Grinnell Scott, Fox News.
15: Former ABC News correspondent Terry Moran said yesterday that he tried to report on concerns about then-President Joe Biden's declining health, but was promptly shut down by senior leadership at the network. Moran said that ABC News leadership told him Biden's health is the medical unit's business, not yours. A communist China expert is praising the deal President Trump brokered with Denmark to effectively keep the Chinese out of Greenland. More from AFN's Chad Groney.
22: President Trump has announced that he has worked out an agreement with Denmark that, quote, gives the United States permanent control over security and all other needs in Greenland, completely addressing all of our many U.S. concerns. The president also posted on social media that, quote, from now on, no U.S. adversary can ever have a base in Greenland, have a military presence in Greenland, or make sensitive investments in Greenland without our express written approval. The Greenland deal is aimed at freezing out China and protecting America's interests in the Western Hemisphere. Gordon Chang is a senior fellow at the Gatestone Institute and author of Plan Red, China's Project to Destroy America.
23: President Trump's deal on Greenland will keep the Chinese and Russians out. That's an important aspect of it.
22: Chang doesn't think the Greenland deal is going to have much of an effect on the upcoming summit in Washington with President Trump and Chinese leader Xi Jinping.
23: There's a lot of things to talk about and probably not enough time to cover them all. So I don't think that they're going to really touch on Greenland. Our president is certainly going to be concerned about the events in the Arctic, where you see the Chinese and the Russians jointly together, threatening our border. But that's more of a Canada issue rather than a Greenland one.
22: I'm Chad Groening.
24: Outer Banks of North Carolina.
15: A coastal flood risk will increase from North Carolina's Outer Banks to New England as a nor'easter develops this week. The storm is forecast to bring pounding surf, strong winds, and severe beach erosion. The National Weather Service says that rip currents are expected. In other weather news, the storm system in the southwest will interact with both Pacific and Gulf moisture and lead to rain and storms the next several days over parts of the Four Corners, southern and central plains and Rockies, and the Great Basin. Some of the moisture will come from Hurricane Polo in the Pacific, which the National Weather Service said had strengthened earlier today and had 180-mile-per-hour winds. And the National Weather Service is also calling for significant heavy rainfall and a flooding threat across New Mexico and the southern high plains through Thursday. And some flood watches are in effect. That's all our time for now. We invite you to see more news at afn.net.
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0: Hey, welcome back, everybody, to today's issues on the American Family Radio Network. Thanks for joining us on AFR, Tim, Fred, and Ray. And then we welcome our brother, Steve Paisley Jordahl. Good morning, Steve.
1: Hey, everybody. Hello, Ray.
2: Hey, Steve. How you doing?
1: I'm well, thank you.
0: What's on your mind, Steve?
1: What is on my mind? Oh, man, I've been getting ready for this particular half hour, and I've got, boy, do I have stories.
0: You're loaded for bear?
1: Oh.
0: Okay.
1: It's all I can do to not just, like, shake sometimes with rage with what's going on in the world.
0: Well, I don't know how to respond to that exactly.
2: Where do we go from here?
0: Yeah, well, shake with rage.
1: The good thing about
0: shake
1: it
0: with
1: is,
0: rage would be a good heavy metal band.
1: That would be,
0: though. I think. Don't you think? Hey, Mom, Saturday night I'm going to go see Shake for Rage.
3: That's
0: shake
3: right.
0: Shake it Rage.
3: I'm going to have a great time.
0: All right. All right. So, hey, before we jump into that, we were talking about situation in the world. With seemingly the whole world against Israel.
1: Yeah.
0: Steve. And even now, let me tell you what, and we were talking about, Ray mentioned some scriptures in Bible prophecy, and we're seeing this play out. By play out, I mean, The whole world is against Israel right now, with the exception, and of course, the whole world has basically been against Israel for since

0: they're going to cite what's going on with Gaza.
1: Uh-huh.
0: All right. By that, I mean the Israelis have bombed and went in, sent their troops into Gaza, which is where the Palestinian slash Arab people live, where Hamas rules,
1: uh-huh.
0: the terrorist organization, they rule. And people don't like it when innocent people die in Gaza. Now, they don't say a lot about the innocent people that were butchered on October the 8th, 1,100, 1,200 of them who were, which started all this, uh-huh. right? But the world, it was almost like two or three days after October 8th, where all the Jews were massacred by Hamas. Within days, almost the world was calling for a ceasefire.
1: Yeah.
0: And I thought to myself, since when do the people who butcher 1,100 people in cold blood, it's awful, you go out and you kill people at a music festival, and then immediately you say to Israel, you can't quit firing at us. Since when does the perpetrators get to set the terms for the response of the people that have been that were butchered to start this whole thing?
1: Yeah.
0: Does that make sense to you, friend?
1: No, absolutely. You know,
0: Let's
1: just deal with Gaza as an example of that hatred.
0: Yeah.
1: Remember, that territory which we call Gaza, not too long ago, that was part of Israel.
0: It's still Israel.
1: Yeah.
0: It's not an independent country.
1: No.
0: But go ahead.
1: It was part of Israel.
0: Yeah.
1: But Israel, as it has done so many times, in a bid to show we want to be at peace with the Palestinians,
0: yeah.
1: Israel gave up that land. They said,
0: right.
1: here.
0: The Gaza Strip, yeah.
1: Move in there.
0: Yeah.
1: And we'll work together. And it was a beautiful area. But Israel gave it up, and they moved it, their own citizens. Israelis were forced to move out of Gaza.
0: I remember that.
1: And what did the Hamas rulers do after that? They took international money, including money from the United States.
0: Started firing rockets at Israel.
1: Started firing rockets. They took the cement, and instead of building nice buildings and nice hotels along the Mediterranean, they took the cement to build tunnels into Israel so Hamas terrorists could go in there.
0: I know.
1: So, you know, the truth is never being told about what's going on. Listen, the first Palestinians, do you know who they were? Jews. Because that name, Palestinian, is derived from a name, Philistina, which was given by the Roman leader, the Caesar at the time, because he hated Jews. And so he gave them the nickname, they're Philistinas. And that got translated down to Palestinians.
0: Yeah.
1: People don't know that.
0: Yeah.
1: In the schools in the West Bank and in Gaza, they're taught to hate. That phrase, from the river to the sea, it means annihilate. We believe in annihilating Israel.
0: Yeah. Yeah, there's just no, the focus and intensity of the hatred for the Jews and Israel is inexplicable to me, that the world cares so much about it. About that, why don't they say free Ukraine?
1: Mm.
0: You know, that's just not a cause célèbre like free Palestine is. All right, we'll revisit this. This will be in the news from now till the Lord comes back, right?
1: Yes.
0: This story. Go ahead, Steve.
2: I would argue that perhaps the hatred of the Jews started in Egypt when they were slaves and the plagues, and they went and took the promised land, and ever since then, and they've been assailed. One of the modern arguments that the world has against Israel right now is that what they're doing in Gaza is disproportionate. Well, only 1,300 of your people were slaughtered on October 7th, and you go in and kill thousands. Well, first of all, the terrorists are hiding behind civilians.
0: Right. You don't hear that from the left.
2: Ben Shapiro, we played this yesterday. I'd like to play it again, though. Ben Shapiro had an interesting response to this during an Oxford debate. And when said, well, it's disproportionate. There's so many more Palestinians or Arabs that are being killed than Jews were killed. This is what his response was.
3: If based on the numbers, more Germans died than Brits in World War II, did that mean that the British were wrong in World War II? Because they did. Based on the numbers, does that mean that Britain was

0: in World War II.
1: Hamas keeps hiding civilians on top of the active combatants. If Hamas thought that Israel was simply going to target civilians and they wanted to save their own civilians, theoretically, they would not put their rockets in apartment buildings. Okay, one of the things that drives me absolutely up a wall is this notion that Hamas itself knows that Israel is attempting to stop civilian casualties. There are tapes of Israel literally calling people standing outside buildings who work for Hamas, telling them, get the civilians out of the building, we're about to hit the building, and the Hamas guy saying, I don't want to get the people out of the building. And the IDF soldier saying, get them out or they're going to die. He says, I want them to die.
2: Yeah. Well, anyway, we'll see Prime Minister Benjamin Netanyahu is going to be speaking to the United Nations Thursday. And his plane's going to be landing in New Jersey, staying in New Jersey.
3: Yes.
2: That's interesting.
3: Mm-hmm.
2: Listen, there are more Jews in New York City than any place in the world, with the exception of the nation of Israel. So there's a lot of Jewish people in and around New York that care about what's happening. Because they, the Jewish people, are really under attack here in the U.S. too, because there's so much, because the Jewish people here in the U.S. are being held, the people on the far left are blaming the Jews for what Israel has done inside Gaza.
3: Mm-hmm.
2: So if you support Israel in any way, you support what they call genocide. Now, as I mentioned before, I think that's a misuse of that word, because there's a lot of Arabs who live in Israel, Bethlehem, Jericho, Nazareth, that aren't in the Gaza Strip, and they're not being taken out.
3: They're members of the Knesset.
2: Yeah.
3: They're Palestinians.
2: They're citizens of Israel, and so when you say genocide, if it were genocide, the Israelis would be taking out all the Arabs. They're not. They're only fighting Hamas in Gaza.
3: Yeah.
2: So it's not genocide, but they'd like to use that word because it generates a lot of emotion and, oh, who's committing genocide? Well, the Israelis are. Really? Okay. You see what I'm saying?
3: Yeah.
2: Listen, this is too, and we need to acknowledge, and we do here, war is hell. And do innocent, have innocent people, just like innocent Israelis have died, the innocent Jews have died, innocent Arabs have died. In Gaza, no question about it, women and children. Because why? Primarily because Hamas mixes amongst Hamas, which is a terrorist organization recognized universally. They're the ones that are firing into, trying to kill the Jews. They're the one who slaughtered, butchered the 1,100 people on that day, October 7th. They're the ones who hide their weapons, as Ben Shapiro said, under mosques, under hospitals, under schools. So when the Israelis go out to take those things out, it's not the right way to phrase it, but it just happens that sometimes innocent people are killed and with Israelis trying to defend themselves.
3: You know, one of the things that bothers me the most,
2: yes,
3: Tim, is the mainstream media journalists, they know the truth of what we've been talking about here. They know the truth.
2: Yeah.
3: The Associated Press was housed in the same building as Hamas in Gaza, the Associated Press. We know that the Associated Press since 2023 and other media have been using pictures,
2: yeah,
3: AI-generated pictures to show, you know, dying children in the arms of mothers in Gaza. They've been falsifying those pictures.
2: Yeah.
3: You know, it's scandalous how the mainstream media covers this.
2: Yeah.
3: They cover it from the side. Can you imagine during World War II, the mainstream media basically sympathizing with the Nazis?
2: Yeah.
3: This is what's happening now.
2: With Hamas. Hamas being the same as...
3: Yeah, they're sympathizing with Hamas.
2: Yeah. All right, Steve, go ahead.
4: All right. Well, one of the things that has got me a little bit riled up this morning is we're hearing Lindsay Clancy is in the news again. You remember Lindsay Clancy? She is the woman that has confessed, actually, to killing by strangling her three children. She was put on trial where a lone holdout juror stopped her from being declared not guilty by reason of insanity. A local TV station doxed this guy. They found him, and now they are persecuting him. And in fact, Kevin Reddington, who is the defense attorney for Lindsey Clancy, is now demanding that this juror, whose name I can say it now because it's out there, his name is Michael Desranville, that he appear before the judge, that they look at his phone records. They want to find out if he lied on his jury form. They are destroying this man's life. And Kevin Reddington is asking the judge to declare her now to dismiss all charges and declare that she's acquitted. I'll tell you, I don't have audio of this, but our friend Jonathan Turley thinks this is he wrote this. He said that the demand from Reddington is highly unusual. Occasionally, defense counsels will raise later discovered information on a possible juror misconduct, but Reddington has shown that attacked the juror in the courtroom, even suggesting he was prejudiced against disabled individuals. Kevin Reddington has moved from zealous advocacy to virtual stalking of this holdout juror. It is unconscionable what's going on there.
2: I think we all agree with you, brother.
3: Yep.
2: Is that pretty well?
4: Okay.
2: Yeah. We're speechless.
0: I can't remember a case, Steve, like this, where a juror, of course, maybe... You know, I'm thinking out loud as I'm saying this. Maybe this wasn't very possible before the age of the internet, because in the age of the internet, it's possible to use search engines, to use records, to break into systems. What's been done to this guy is, you use the word unconscionable. It's evil what they're doing here. Evil. And at the end of it all, they want to get all the charges dismissed against this woman who murdered her own children. I forget the phrase you use, but it makes me angry too. Whatever you said, Steve, I back you up on that.
4: Yeah, I every time I think about this and the disjointed, unhinged fan club that Lindsey Clancy has collected around herself. Something is desperately wrong with our society when this is allowed to happen. Something's desperately wrong in Canada too, Fred, and I'm going to actually hold you responsible for this. Actually, I'm not. But there is an 83-year-old grandmother up there by the name of Brigitte Stegman, who was put to death through their medical assistance in dying program, assisted suicide, against her will. It said that she died with a whole lot of blood around her because they couldn't get the needle in the first time, and her hands clasped in prayer. She never consented to this.
2: But she did. She signed up for it.
4: She did, and then she changed her mind.
2: We need to put it in full context.
4: Yeah, well.
2: Because they didn't just go in and tell them what happened.
4: All right. So, Stegman, 83 years old, she had cancer, and it was stage 4 stomach cancer. The state Canada is known to push this at every conceivable point. If they can, they will ask, and if they can assist you to die, she agreed. She said, okay. And when her family went to double check and said, are you sure? She said she changed her mind. She says, no. And she started to cry and say, I don't want to die. I don't want to die.
0: Mm-hmm.
4: Well, she held to this position. Her family went on a 10-day vacation somewhere. And in the middle of this 10-day vacation, lo and behold, she changed her mind back. They were told, the medical community that's taking care of her told her they changed her mind back. So the family came back and took her out for some ice cream and said, you know, today you're going to die. And then she said again, she said, no, I don't want to. But by that time, they had everything ready. She never consented on the day that they put the medication in. She never said, yeah, I'm settled now. I want this to happen. She, to at the end, she said she didn't, and they still went through with it.
0: Wait, just a second there, Steve. Did you say that the family came back from vacation and then took her out for ice cream?
4: While
0: and then said, "Today you're going to die."
4: Yes,
0: I don't even understand.
4: The family is fairly complicit. So, while the family was away on a 10-day trip, the staff at the rest home resumed discussions about medical assistance in dying with Stegman. The family said an assessment was conducted and Stegman was determined capable of consenting when they came back, even though she got every question on the mental competency test right. She said that her living siblings were dead. She didn't know that they were still living.
2: So what's the point in all this? What's the point you're trying to make?
4: Whenever you have assisted dying, they say only people who were in the last weeks in order to give them peace in dying so that they don't suffer needlessly, we're going to help them go a couple days early. That's where it always starts, but it always ends up with someone that is either not terminally ill, maybe they have a long disease disability that's going to make their life a little more difficult. We talked the other day about a 2-year-old that they put to death because this child had some physical disabilities. The parents consented to it. Every time you have medical assistance in dying, whether it's in Canada, whether it's in Netherlands, in Europe, whether it's in Washington or Oregon, the line creeps more and more and more because it is a disavowal of life. You are disrespecting life when you take it out of God's hands.
0: You know, maybe the key words there, the line creeps. That's an interesting way to put it. That you may, you know, when the law is passed, the line is over here, but it always moves in the wrong direction.
4: Always.
2: Let me ask you guys a question here, and I'm not. This will sound like I'm playing devil's advocate, and I'm not, because I don't believe in assisted suicide. I don't believe in it. For moral reasons and for biblical, I don't think, as you said, Steve, that's taken, you're playing God there. However, let me ask you this. We put pets down.
4: Yes.
2: Okay, now hear me out. Okay, and don't laugh.
4: No, I mean,
2: you
4: I'm
2: can
4: not.
2: Laugh if you want to.
4: I'm
2: but,
4: not laughing.
2: And I understand when you go, well, we're talking pets, not people. But we put pets down in the name of not making them suffer. Mm-hmm. And the humane thing to do. And we don't even bat an eye about it. So again, I'm just asking the question, so don't misunderstand that Tim believes this. I'm asking the question that a lot of people would ask that deserves an answer, Ray. What's the difference between somebody who's terminally ill, maybe on their last months of life, and you don't want to see them suffer, so you give them something to help them put them to permanent sleep or to cause them to die? What's the difference?
0: Well, the essential difference is this, that we human beings, we are made in the image of God. We have worth and value and dignity because we are made in the image of God. This is from Genesis 1 and Genesis 2. And I have 3 feet away from me, no less than that. Our Aussie doodle, Sadie, who is light and life to us, but she's not the same as Marlene and me. We love that dog, fiercely love that dog. But if you take what the Bible says seriously, Sadie is a creation of God, but she's not made in the image of God the way Marlene and I are, our kids are, our grandkids are. And that image of God deserves to be respected from the moment of conception to the moment of actual physical death. It's different. We all deeply understand. We love our animals. But there is a difference between the animals and the human beings made in God's image.
2: Brad, any thoughts on this?
3: Yeah, I think the issue of money has entered into the question about what they call doctor-assisted suicide. When you have socialized medicine, as they do in Canada, and Canada is now one of the leaders in the world per capita of doctor-assisted suicide. When you have socialized medicine, money becomes a factor. because they start to use arguments like, you know, if you go ahead and do this now, Mrs. Whatever, it'll save your family a lot of money. And why put your family through the financial constraints of keeping you alive? Go ahead and get this done. It's going to happen anyway. This is what's going on right now. And it's I only see it increasing because the median age of the population is we're getting older and older as a population. And to deal with financial constraints of the medical care of individuals, I think you're going to only see an increase in this.
2: Yeah. All right. Well, thank you, Steve.
4: My pleasure.
2: Thanks to Fred, to Ray, and to Chris and Kendra. Brent Creeley, our producer. Cole Green, our video man. Who else? Somebody put a birthday cake back there for somebody here, and it's very tasty. Mm. I couldn't tell whose birthday it was because the writing on the cake had been eaten into. So I don't know who to...
3: So cake instead of popcorn.
0: Happy birthday.
4: We'll get our
2: I just took part of the birthday cake, but I don't know who to wish happy birthday to is what I'm telling you. All right. Thanks for listening, everybody. We hope you have a wonderful afternoon. Keep listening to American Family Radio, and we shall see you tomorrow.
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6: I'm Ruth Kramer with Mission Network News. An answer to prayer from Pakistan, Brother Labib is alive and safe. He's an audio technician who records Christian material in an underground or secret studio. Military intelligence raided his hideout at the end of August. FMI's Nehemiah says...
7: Security forces arrived at the recording studio, claimed they had a package to deliver. So Labib immediately became suspicious because there was no reason for a person to come to that address.
6: 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You can help replace it at missionnews.org. But most importantly, keep praying.
7: Labib is asking us to pray for his courage, wisdom, and continued safety. He deeply desires to resume the ministry God has entrusted to him.
6: And as economic pressures in South Africa rise, single mothers face increasing difficulty. CWO's Single Moms Raising Sons program ministers to women through Bible studies and conversation. The program also ministers to the women's sons through camps. Greg Yoder with Christian World Outreach tells us,
8: our goal is to share Christ with them and to let them tell their story. 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And these are women kind of grow close to each other just because they hear that they're not out there and they're the only one dealing with the issues of a single mom.
6: CWO also helps women to find jobs, resources, and hope. Please pray that the program will be effective for its leadership as similar programs are developed in other countries. 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I'm Ruth Kramer.

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1: So good to be with you, friends. Another great week where we can look at important issues. I want you to know this week we're going to be addressing the speech that the vice president gave at the March for Life on Friday. We'll deal with that after today's show. Today's show, we have a very special guest to talk about an issue that's impacting you, whether you know it or not. Now, if you have been listening to this show, you know that we celebrated some of the changes taking place in the health arena, the changes to the vaccine schedule, the revamped food pyramid, and I say amen, it's about time. But I found an article from Molly Engelhardt, who I am following closely because she is an expert in this area. She says there's a growing divide emerging within the Republican Party in particular, and it isn't about personalities or rhetoric, it's about chemicals. Because chemicals are happening whether we know it or not in the food supply, in the way that we grow our food, in pesticides that are happening throughout the agriculture industry. And she is with me today to talk about this fabulous article and also to look at solutions. In case you're not remembering who Molly is, Molly Engelhardt is a regenerative farmer and rancher at Sovereignty Ranch. She's committed to food sovereignty, which is actually very important, soil regeneration and homesteading self-sufficiency. She's the author of the book Debunked by Nature. Debunk everything you thought you knew about food, farming, and freedom. She was on with me recently to tell her journey from going from a vegan chef and an LA restaurateur to hands in the dirt farmer and mother of, I think it's four, Molly, but you'll have to remind me. And I'm so grateful to have you back to talk about pesticides. I know that sounds funny in some people's conversations, but for those of us who care about the food supply, what we're taking in without realizing it, here we are making good choices about food and health and getting enough sunlight to form that vitamin D and all the other things. All the while, we might be taking in chemicals that are actually harming us.
2: Yes, ma'am. I think that the most important thing for us to think about is, you just mentioned about at the pro-life march, we have to think about pro-life farming. Like we think of these things as separate, right? You're like, we'll address this tomorrow. Mm-hmm. But if we're spraying our food with chemicals, we're killing our unborn children, or we're sterilizing ourselves in order to not be able to have children. And this is so important. And pro-life farming is to have there be life in the soil, life in the food, and resiliency in our families and our communities. And so you, in my opinion, cannot be pro-life and also be pro-chemical farming. Those two things cannot coexist. And that is something that I think people aren't making that connection. We're not even thinking about that. But what I was talking about in the article was not that, but I thought of it when you were saying.
1: I love it. I love it. You're absolutely right.
2: Vice President.
1: I do not believe I've ever heard anybody have that in a speech. So you will be the first one to go on record by the regenerative farming. But it makes sense for those of us who've raised children and tried to plant anything in the soil. I learned a long time ago as a gardener, it's all about the dirt. And if there's no life in the dirt, your plant's going to die. And I learned that's 101, right? For anybody that wants to grow something in their garden, imagine then somebody like Molly who has to help us understand to feed lots of people, to feed nations. You have to think about the dirt. Going back to George Washington Carver, he figured that out when they were destroying the soil and came in with all kinds of solutions. So this article in particular, I found fascinating because you're saying, listen, people are applauding what are important steps in vaccine changes and new promotion of testing, which I'm all for. But you're saying there are these bigger issues that if we don't address them on a large scale, these things won't be enough.
2: I mean, they won't even matter because what's happening with the pesticide liability shield, with the Supreme Court taking up Monsanto's request for them to overturn lower courts, and we're not saying they will overturn, but that's the Monsanto thinks that they will, and that's why they're having the higher court take it up. And then we can look at multiple states that are having the liability shield issue being slipped through, and it's all being in the name of labeling and informed consent and making sure people know. But I played out in my article, the person who's wearing a suit and spraying the chemical may have read the label, but the parents and the children downstream on the food, in the park, on the golf course, are not privy to what was sprayed and what is in their food stream and in their water stream and in all around them and in the air and coming down in the rain on their heads. And so this idea that if we change the laws and we just say as long as the labeling on the packaging gives people the understanding that there could be cancer, there could be melanoma, there could be this, there could be that, then we don't need to be liable if people get sick from our product because we warned them. We had the duty to let you know, and we did let you know. Well, these laws are popping up, already been signed into law in Georgia. And so these are de facto liability shields, and we cannot allow this. We see what happened with the vaccine liability shield that happened in the 86. We've gone from 9 shots to 72 or 96, depending on, you know, how you count them and which ones are divided up from each other. So this is just crazy exponential growth of chemicals in our body. This is going to be exponential growth of chemicals in our water and our food. And as is, the sperm count of a man, we've spoken about this, is going down and down and down. And so by 2040, the average man in modern America or other westernized nations is going to be zero. My son is 5 years old. So what does that put him at his breeding age at that time? I am pro-life, and I am, people talk about reproductive rights. I want my children to have the right to reproduce. I do not want that right stripped from them. And so I actually think that that's the reproductive rights that we need to be fighting for. And we need to change that term around and say, yes, yes, I'm a yes for reproductive rights. My children deserve the right to reproduce, and it cannot be taken away with chemicals. And I think that many old school Republicans that are in places of power have been used to business as usual. We're pro-business, and so we're not going to be anti-chemical because we're pro-business. And I think that that time is dead, and they may not know it's dead, and they're still trying to go around as business as usual, but they will get primaried and they will lose their place because the MAHA coalition of mothers is powerful and are not necessarily traditional Republicans, but they are rubbing off on traditional Republicans. There are people coming into my restaurant that have never thought about seed oils and chemicals and, and Roundup and fortified flours. They've never thought about these things, and now they're passionate about them. So we're not just talking about this small part of the coalition anymore, the MAHA moms. We're talking about it's spread to the rest of the coalition. I just saw a study, not a study, but what, when they do a poll for Texas Republicans, 70% are anti-chemicals in their food, do not want to expand the rights of chemical companies if it will impact our food, our air, or our water. 70%. That is amazing. A very high number.
3: It is.
2: And so I suspect that these Republicans, it was a Democrat who stopped it, the from being in the big, beautiful deal or whatever the last thing was. And it was a Democrat who just stopped it in the appropriation committee. And I'm saying we need to wake up, conservatives, and recognize that your base now cares about healthy food and now cares about chemicals in their food. And of course they do, because anybody that's pro-life is going to be anti something that ends in the word side, because side means to kill, to murder. And so pesticide, fungicide, herbicide, those are all words for death. And we need to be pro-life farmers, and we need to be pro-life people, and we need to remind our elected representatives that it is their job to protect the lives of the families of their constituents. And
1: let me do a recap here. I love where you're going with this and your zeal. Well, this is why we have you on, Molly, because you are literally in the trenches, in the dirt. So you went from owning restaurants as a vegan, and now you're a rancher, beef rancher, and regenerative farmer. And I mean, your story, if you have not heard Molly's story, you've got to go back and go to carrieabbott.com. Just type in her name. Molly is M-O-L-L-I-E and Engelhardt, E-N-G-E-L-H-A-R-T. You will love her story. And it's a story of faith and also of just waking up to the realities of how the system works. One thing I want to clarify is that sperm count worldwide is down 50%. A lot of people aren't aware of that. We've done shows on that. I'm curious if you're connecting pesticides to part of that reason. I know it's not the only thing, but are you saying chemicals and pesticides are playing a role in that?
2: Yes, I'm saying that I think it's cumulative, of course. And I think that people will say, well, there's correlation and not proven causation. And so I will agree, and we have to be careful about what we say, but we can see that the downward spiral has gone significantly more down since 96 when we started spraying Roundup or glyphosate on our grains directly. We also know that atrazine can turn perfectly healthy frogs from male frogs to reproducing female frogs.
1: Yes.
2: And so we know that there's impact on hormonal impact. And then we know that the gut microbiome has hormonal impact. And then I also want to say that many of these chemicals are endocrine interrupters, and they register in our body just like estrogen. Mm. And there's a huge issue with also polyester clothing. I just did a show about how a gentleman that lives near me had very low testosterone, below 250. And just by changing all of his clothes to cotton clothing, his testosterone went up over 500. So it went up more than 250 points with wow. No other changes, except for he was already eating organic food and blah, blah, blah. But just changing his clothing and not having synthetics against his skin made a huge difference in his testosterone. And so I think that there's been studies showing male fertility impacted by plastics.
1: Plastic, for sure.
2: Petroleum mm-hmm. products are the base for many fertilizers. Many fertilizers are made out of petroleum. Well, then we're spraying the waxes and the different other kinds of petroleum directly on the food to make it last longer, which are acting like endocrine interrupters in our body, specifically treating our body like it's estrogen. And so it is impacting men's virility and their ability to reproduce. And so,
1: and I would go one step further, because I'm willing.
2: Okay, let's now, go.
1: Because our hormones impact so much of our whole body, our whole system, as you well know. A lot of people think it's just about reproductive. It's not. It impacts your brain. It impacts the way you think. It impacts the way you act. So if we have sperm count going down and we have male reproduction being impacted and the hormones, let's just say the impact on men is going to be in their behavior as well, and their attitudes and their willingness to take risk and do what men do. And we see that in behavior, don't we?
2: We do. And I was sitting with my friend just the other day at this cafe in San Antonio. And I looked around and I said, if an EMP or something hits right now and there's no power and nobody's car works, how many of the men around here are going to get their families to safety? And
1: interesting.
2: It was a sad number, like based right? on our guesstimation,
1: observation.
2: Based on my observations. But it is very, very interesting. And I think that it also, we have to understand that when there's all of these, you know, gun violence and there's this and there's that, our mental well-being impacts how we act in the world. And of course, there's porn and there's video games and other things that right. are impacting our mental health. But fundamentally, if we don't have good microbiome, then our brain is not working. And, you know, when you're very little in an embryo in the belly, in the uterus, the part that splits apart between your head and your gut, they're one piece and it splits apart. And so they're deeply connected, always have been. And mm-hmm. so that is why it's very, very important for us to have healthy gut. And that is yeah. something that's completely being destroyed by these chemicals. And so I don't think that we could even estimate how deeply bad the ripple effect of these chemicals are. And yeah. when you start to try to point it out, they're going to tell you it's correlation, not causation.
1: Right.
2: But we can't just keep drinking chemicals and thinking there's no impact. And that's literally, not what right. God asks us to do. That no. is not what dominion is. I promise.
1: No, I'm with you. I'm with you. This is so fascinating and so important. And listen, we need to take a quick break. We're having a fantastic conversation with Molly Engelhardt. And I'm sure that you are leaning in, friend, because I know this listening community, you care about these issues. We'll be right back.
3: friends, did you know you can be part of an alliance that advances your God-given right to live and speak truth? Alliance Defending Freedom contends for the truth in law, public policy, and the public square. ADF is one of the nation's most respected and successful United States Supreme Court advocates, with various roles in 74 Supreme Court victories. Since 2011, ADF has represented parties in 15 victories at the Supreme Court on behalf of pastors, churches, religious organizations, college students, family-owned business, and pro-life pregnancy centers. 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Today, more than ever, we need legal advocates who are committed to protecting religious freedom, free speech, marriage, the family, parental rights, and the sanctity of life.
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1: We are so honored to have Molly Englehart with us. She's a regenerative farmer and rancher, and she is very knowledgeable, as you can tell, about what's going into our food. She owned many restaurants in LA, was very successful as a vegan chef and restaurateur, and then changed the way she was thinking, which was a very costly move for her, by the way. And her story, you can go back to carrieabbott.com and just type her name in there, and you will be able to listen to her testimony, what God has done in her life. And Molly, I told you this the first time, but I'm so grateful for people like you who go through an authentic journey where you see things in a different way. You're willing to share that with other people. And you have been really thrust into the limelight in a sense where you are speaking to issues that impact nations. As a regenerative farmer, have you noticed from this administration any more support than previous administrations? And what is it that you're calling for? Because you've talked a little bit in the first segment about liability shields. In other words, legislatures passing laws where Monsanto and others are not able, or they're able to put it on a label somewhere, but the person who's playing in the park down the street never saw that label. And you're saying that's not good enough. And I agree with you. So first of all, as a regenerative farmer, are you feeling more support than previously?
2: As a regenerative farmer, no. As a mother, as a informed consent advocate, yes. Unfortunately, I think that DOGE did a lot of good things for getting rid of waste, but a lot of what they considered waste ripped the rug out from so many farmers, and especially small scale farmers that were providing food to schools, providing food to prisons. I have a friend who put millions of dollars into a mill to freshly mill flour for the local schools in Arizona, and they would be getting this freshly milled flour every week with all the nutrients wow. still in it and feeding the kids. He spent $2 million and he was supposed to get 50% of that money back as a grant from the government. They had promised it. And that was ripped out from underneath him as wasteful spending with DOGE. And I say wasteful in quotation marks.
1: Yes.
2: So
1: really
2: I feel disappointed in the things that they chose to rip out from underneath people. I have another farm in California that I hold the note on the farm for the family because they were not able to get a loan in their name originally with their income and et cetera. And they had an amazing deal also feeding vegetable boxes to different families and being able to take SNAP, and there was a middleman and da-da-da-da-da, and that got ripped away from them, and it's like $19,000 a month of income. Wow. And so I think that getting nutrient-dense food to human beings should never be considered wasteful spending.
1: It's not. You're absolutely right.
2: I'm anti-government interference in so many things, but when we are doing the work to support local food getting to local people and not just ever expanding supply chains, that's never wasteful. And so I'm highly disappointed in the ways that those were ripped out. And I've been,
1: you think that it will change with the SNAP program changes and requirements, because I know that's a major push now, is to get whole food and real food to kids.
2: I hope. But the thing is that I don't think we had to rip the rug out and make people sure. leave their farms in yeah. the interim yeah. to do that. And so I think that this almost $1 billion, $790 million dedicated to regenerative agriculture is a good start. But and Brooke Rollins, and they made a big deal about it. Mm-hmm. And I think having people, and I wrote about this in the Epoch Times, having regenerative agriculture spoke about at the highest levels of government, I think that that gets it more into the zeitgeist, gets it more into our yes. minds. And so yes. people are caring about it. But good. If I'm going to be honest, that's a tiny little drop in a bucket that they just held back from the money that Trump is subsidizing corn and soy. And he was subsidizing the soy farmers because they couldn't sell to China. But right. really, that's a fragile system. We shouldn't be growing all this soy for China, and then China's our greatest adversary, and then they don't want to buy it because of trade issues. We should be growing a diversity of food for Americans. We need to hunker down. We are in the 250th year of a nation. There's mm-hmm. never been an empire that has stayed the empire in the world more than 250 years. Right now, we need to hunker down. We need to take care of ourselves. We need domestic oil. We need domestic security. We need secure borders. Food. But most of all, we need secure food, because yeah. in an emergency, right. it will be air, water, food. And we are not valuing our air and our water and our food. And I believe that small farms need to be treated like infrastructure, and feeding Americans American food should be a priority. And it is not currently a priority. And I am disappointed in that. And so
1: I voted for this administration. Yes, I join you in that disappointment. But this is why we're talking about it, because, as you said, getting it into the conversation, people listening to this show and others who have influence, we are hoping and praying that this conversation, your articles, your books, and your colleagues and you who continue to find new advocates, we will keep talking about it, because we have to. Life is on the line, as you said so well in the first segment. Before our time ends, I do want to get clarity on something.
2: Yes, ma'am.
1: There are states passing laws, and Monsanto's going to the Supreme Court to try to get the right to not have to basically let people know what's in the chemical. How do we get rid of those laws that give them a pass? And also, how do we get rid of the chemicals? Because that really is the issue.
2: Yes, ma'am. So for clarity, they're not going to court to have us not know what's in the chemicals. They're going to court to say that if we disclose the risk on the label, then we can't be sued for causing harm.
1: Okay, like the vaccines. All right.
2: We have informed you.
1: Yes.
2: You know that it's
1: the liability's gone.
2: Mm-hmm. The liability is gone. But if I am a mother and I'm busy and I stop to get a pizza, and this is right now in this world we live in currently, this is not a future idea, 100% of conventional wheat is being sprayed, not just before they prepare the field with pre-emergence and all of that. They are spraying chemicals on it to make it dry at a specific dye and dry so that they can harvest it at a specific time. And this is very efficient. Well, when they went to the EPA, because they knew they figured out this magic where we could spray it, kill the grain, and then harvest it 2 weeks later, they went to the EPA and they said, we need to change the parts per million of glyphosate in grains specifically. So it went up to like 30 parts per million from 2 parts per million. So vegetables are still at the 2 parts per million, but grains are at 30 parts per million. But that doesn't really make any sense. It's not, why would it be safer to eat more Roundup when you're having a pizza or bread or oatmeal than it is on carrots or zucchini? It doesn't make any sense, right? Mm. And so the reality is, We all have kids that eat too many carbohydrates because that's what kids love. And those carbohydrates are being sprayed with chemicals, and we do not have the right to fix that. And so I believe where we need to go with this is property rights. And I go over this in my article with the Epoch Times. But we as conservatives have always valued property rights. And why is it when it comes to GMOs and chemical agriculture, we do not honor property rights? If I, as a farmer, have drift that comes onto my field, I have a friend, his name is Bob. He grows old kamut. I watched a woman get on her knees in tears because his grain healed her son that had severe autism. He was 5 years old, nonverbal, still in diapers, and by 7 years old was verbal and out of diapers. Wow. And now is a teenager with a job and going to college. Wow. So that so story, important. But his field got drift from a neighbor's field in Montana, and he lost his ability to sell it to the European market because it was too high to be organic in the European market because of that drift. He is not entitled to that neighbor to have to pay for his crop. He is not entitled to anything. But if my neighbor's cow comes and tramples my greenhouse, he has to pay me for that. So I don't believe that organic farmers should have to give up 25 feet on all sides of their farm. I believe that it's the chemical sprayer that needs to be responsible. And once we put that liability, that if your pollen of your corn infects my corn with GMO, then you are accountable for my crop. If your chemicals get on my field, you are accountable for paying for my crop. Then it doesn't have to be that the government is making anybody do anything. Financially, it will be too much of a burden for the farmers to spray these chemicals because the impact they're having on their neighbors. But currently, we are not honoring those laws. So I think we need to go back to property rights.
1: Okay. Wow. That's such an important conversation. We need to end our time now with Molly Engelhardt. Thank you for joining me for your insights. We'll link people to the article. Friends, this is a big issue. We need to tackle it. We need to pray about it. And we'll see you next time.
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4: One third of Americans can't name the three branches of government. This is truth itself. The Annenberg Public Policy Center of the University of Pennsylvania released its Constitution Day Civic Survey last week. The survey examines Americans' knowledge of their governing institutions and constitutional rights. Similar to its findings from the last 2 years, the center reports over one third of U.S. adults cannot name all three branches of the U.S. government, the legislative, executive, and judicial branches. And only 9% of respondents can correctly name all five First Amendment protections, while 24% can name none of them. 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
8: How do you do? Would you like to go for a little walk? Well, how about a long walk through 14 states from Georgia to Maine? More than 2,000 miles of Appalachian Trail. When the man in this story set out to hike the trail, he had a companion, a seeing-eyed dog named Orient. You see, the man was blind. Ask him why he would try something that challenging, and he'll tell you it was because his heart and mind and life were unshackled.
9: Can we get across?
8: Well, we link arms and go slowly. I think we can make it.
9: How wide is it?
8: About 30 feet.
9: How far is the nearest bridge?
8: Well, there's one on that logging road, but it's more than 5 miles from here.
9: Well, it's getting late, too. I can feel the temperature dropping.
8: Yeah.
9: If you think we can get across, let's go for it.
8: All right, now keep your boots on so they don't get swept away.
9: All right.
8: No, unbuckle your pack in case you have to let go and hurry.
9: I'm taking my socks off and rolling up my longies as high as possible. I hate being wet.
8: Well, come on now. We better hurry.
9: I hear rapids.
8: Yeah, the river has three branches. Downstream, then they come together.
9: Well, come on, Orient. I'll take your harness off and you can find your own way across. See you on the other side, Orient. Oh, man, it's freezing cold.
8: Come on, it's only knee deep here.
9: Oh, that water's moving.
8: Yeah, it's getting deeper.
9: Dave! Help!
8: This way, Bill!
9: Help!
8: Come on, over here!
9: Oh!
8: Come on, reach out! Reach out so I can grab your hand! Come on, Bill, you gotta grab something! You're heading for the rapids!
10: 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True life stories for everyone, dramatized and produced in Chicago by Pacific Garden Mission. Street people get used to being pushed around and called names. So when they come to Pacific Garden Mission, they don't expect kindness. But that's what they receive, along with three meals a day, fresh clothing, a clean bunk, and medical or dental care if needed, and all given without charge at the old lighthouse. The gifts of those who care make all this possible, and their generosity also enables the mission to offer men, women, and children classes and counseling to help them break free of the habits and attitudes that keep them in a life of futility. The goal is to lead them into a life of purpose and integrity. And those who choose new life are called by a new name, one above all others. And now for broadcast around the earth, here's program number 2552 in the series Unshackled, the program that makes you face yourself and think. At the age of 28, the man in this story had his left eye removed because of a tumor. By the age of 36, he was totally blind. He had been divorced 4 times and was hopelessly addicted to alcohol and women when, in 1988, his life dramatically changed. In the conclusion of a 2-part story, he tells why he hiked the Appalachian Trail and almost didn't survive. This is the true story of Bill Irwin and his dog Orient, right now on Unshackled.
11: It was raining on March 8, 1990, the third anniversary of my sobriety, the day I wanted to start hiking the Appalachian Trail. My dog and I hitched a ride with a man who spent several hours trying to find the trailhead in the mountains of northern Georgia.
12: Well, this is as far as I go, Bill. Either you get out here and find the trail, or I'll take you back to town.
11: All right.
12: Or maybe someone else knows where it is and can bring you back up here.
11: I want to start hiking today, Marvin. Thanks for bringing us on up. Come on, Orient.
12: Say, there's a white blaze on the tree behind you.
9: Thanks again.
11: Oh, I forgot to ask which way was north, Orient, and we can't use the sun for direction. Lord, you know which way north is, and we don't. Will you please let one of us know? It doesn't matter which one you tell. We started up the old woods road, and within a few hundred feet, Orient turned left so suddenly, I almost lost my balance. For the next 3 days, we walked in the rain, stopping at shelters for the night. Psalm 32, verse 8 encouraged me. I will instruct thee, and teach thee in the way which thou shalt go. I will guide thee with mine eye. On the fourth day, the sun came out, and a man on the trail said I was headed north. From then on, I knew that God was leading us. Still, there were times that I was discouraged.
13: Hi! How's it going?
11: Oh, kind of discouraged.
13: Oh, rain does that to you. I'm Patty.
11: I'm Bill, and this is Orient. Our trail name is Orient Express.
13: You're a through hiker.
11: Oh, not at the rate we're going. This is our fourth day out, and my dog is already limping. I feel guilty because his pack doesn't fit right. He's hardly eating.
13: Well, Neil's Gap is just a few miles up the trail. Maybe you can get his pack fixed there.
11: Well, I'm going to get a motel room, too. That's wimping out, I know, but I need a hot shower and a dry bed.
13: I was a through hiker a few summers ago, and I did that. It's not a sign of weakness.
11: I'm going to offload some gear and mail it back home. I'm way overpacked.
13: A lot of through hikers do that. We all start out with too much.
11: And then there's these foot destroyers called boots. Maybe when my toenails fall off, they won't hurt so much.
13: You can get better ones in Neil's Gap.
11: You're a real encouragement, Patty.
13: Bill, how'd your knees get so bloody?
11: Well, I'm blind. I lost count of the times I've fallen already.
13: You look like a guy who's gonna make it all the way to Maine.
11: A lot of people couldn't tell I was blind. As word spread, they'd come up to me on the trail and say, "Have you seen a blind man with his dog?" And I'd say, "Well, he's about a mile behind me." At Neil's Gap, a woman modified Orient's pack while I lightened my own load of extraneous things. Then I called Carolyn, the leader of my support team.
14: So it hasn't gone exactly as you expected.
11: Oh, downhill is worse than uphill. Every time I put my foot down, I wonder, will I slide or trip or sink in the mud? Orient can't help it, but I keep falling down.
14: What if he gets lost, Bill?
11: He won't get lost, Carolyn. God is leading him, I'm convinced. Poor guy.

0: found the stream a couple of hikers told us about and filled our canteen, but couldn't find our way back to where I'd left my backpack. It was dark, and I was freezing by the time Orient led me to the place where I thought the hikers had stopped for the night.
1: Lord, I hope somebody hears me.
2: Who's there?
1: Bill! Bill the blind man! I'm freezing!
2: Bill! What are you doing out here?
1: We got lost looking for water and couldn't find our campsite.
2: What, you got water? Oh, great, man. Come on, we ran out. Come on in our tent and we'll make you some hot tea.
1: I don't even have my sleeping bag.
2: Look, look, we'll find your pack tomorrow, all right? You can sleep between us tonight. Come on, we'll keep you warm somehow.
1: I tried to cover up with leaves, but they were wet.
2: Oh, is that a good thing you found us? You're past the first stage of hypothermia. Why, you'd have died out here tonight.
0: Orient ate part of our supper that night since his food was also in my pack. Those hikers saved my life, and I thanked God they were there, the first of many times someone was there at the right moment. Now, you may call it coincidence. I say it was God at work, maintaining his anonymity. The next day, I tried to explain that to a reporter from the Atlanta newspaper.
3: Say, Bill, how does Orient stay on the trail anyway?
0: Well, I think he follows the scent of other hikers. Sometimes I can follow their scent, too.
3: How about some more tea?
0: All right.
3: You know, most people hike the Appalachian Trail for the beauty. What do you get out of it, Bill? Oh,
0: I have a different vision. For example, I can tell by the wind whether I'm surrounded by deciduous trees or pine trees. And I smell the rain coming long before the clouds cover the sun. This is God's world, and he's in control. I'm just a guest passing through.
3: What's the real reason you're making this trek?
0: 3 years ago, I was a hopeless drunk. The Lord delivered me from that and so much more. I wanted to do something to draw attention to him and his power.
3: Oh, so this is some kind of spiritual journey.
0: Well,
3: you're doing this hike for God.
0: I guess the Lord put the trail here to show other people and me what he can do. Now, my job is to show up for

0: I will uphold thee with the right hand of my righteousness.
1: Publicity gathered steam as more news reporters, some in helicopters, wanted interviews. I didn't want their attention to detract from the purpose of the hike, and I began to dread their intrusion as much as I dreaded falling, or rain, or mosquitoes, or getting lost, or any of the other trail impediments. One day, I met the one thing every hiker fears. Hello there. How far to the next shelter? If that's a bear in front of us, Orient, don't you move, and I'll keep talking. That's what the ranger told us to do, right? Now you stay calm, and I'll try to do the same. I want you to know, Mr. Bear, that my food bag is about empty, and I haven't seen a candy bar in days. I'm just passing through, and I promise not to eat any of your berries, okay? My furry friend beside me is not a bear. He's a dog, and I need him if you want me to get down on the trail and out of your way. You see, I'm blind and very harmless, actually. Lord, would you please tell him to move on? Well, when the bear finally crashed off into the woods, the silence was wonderful. Orient and I were crossing some of the roughest terrain in the eastern half of the U.S., exposed to every kind of hazard, but we made our way through North Carolina and into Virginia. And that's when Carolyn received an anonymous phone call one morning in June.
2: Are Bill and Orient all right?
3: Well, as far as I know, do you have some reason to think they're not okay?
2: Well, I heard a report of a trail accident involving them.
3: Is Orient hurt?
2: Worse than that.
3: Is Bill hurt?
2: Worse.
3: Oh, no.
2: Well, a message came from a reliable source saying Orient was hurt and Bill was dead.

0: Hello?
1: Carolyn, the reports of my demise were greatly exaggerated.
0: Bill! Are you all right? Where are you?
1: I'm fine. I'm at a ranger station in Virginia. They don't know how the rumor started, but they were about to send out a search party.
0: Oh, what a relief.
1: They gave me a free lunch and a half gallon of ice cream to eat. Maybe I could arrange those rumors more often.
0: Don't you dare.
1: I did have a real scare last week, though. I let Orient off the harness one afternoon, and he disappeared for several hours. I was really worried. Some other hikers helped me find him.
0: God is watching over you, Bill, sometimes in spite of yourself.
1: Well, through hikers are just like family. We keep meeting each other on the trail. We hike together a few days or share a meal. Some of them really need the Lord.
0: How are you holding up?
1: Oh, I'm always glad to get off the trail and sleep in a real bed, but God is faithful. Through hikers were like family. They shared food, water, tents, whatever was needed at the moment. I loved the solitude when Orient and I walked alone, praising God. But I also loved the long evenings when we sat around the campfire with family.
2: Look at Orient, curled up on my sleeping bag.
1: Oh, yeah, he's a connoisseur of bags and glad to be in out of the rain.
3: Well, he's not the only one. Why do we do this to ourselves?
1: Hmm?
3: Blisters, backache, and sometimes broken bones.
2: Yeah, well, don't forget the mice and mosquitoes.
1: Yeah, but then you have the solitude, the times when you stand still and there's absolutely no sound anywhere. Where else can you find that?
2: Oh,
1: yeah. See? God agrees.
2: Yeah.
3: You sure have a good attitude for a guy who falls all the time.
1: Well, the Lord knows how to teach humility, doesn't he? People talk about doing a reality check. I think we need an attitude check. Are we thanking God for the way he provides or complaining all the time?
2: Yeah, I guess you're right. Yeah.
1: All I know is I've met some great people on this hike. I slid off a mountain in Tennessee and grabbed a sapling just in time. Another hiker pulled me out of danger. That was God's doing. Every day he shows me his love. We walk by faith, not by sight. God brought all kinds of people into my life on the trail. One man had just lost his father and was grieving. I shared Christ with him. Another man hiked with me for several days, and I knew he had something on his mind because he hinted several times. Around the campfire one night, he opened up.
4: Bill, there's something I'd like to tell you.
1: Oh?
4: I've never told anyone about this. A few years ago, I had a relationship that was wrong, and I've felt confused and guilty ever since. I find myself drinking to avoid dealing with it. I feel like my life is ruined, that God could never forgive me.
1: Philip, when I was a boy, an older relative molested me, and I was afraid to tell anyone too. For years, I was angry and confused. I became an alcoholic and a womanizer, but there's a better way.
4: Mm-hmm.
1: You don't have to carry guilt and shame around. Jesus died on the cross to set you free of that. There's no sin God won't forgive if you ask him. If you truly repent and believe that Christ died for you, the Bible says God will forgive and accept you.
4: Do you think so?
1: The Bible says so in Romans chapter 5, verse 8. But God commendeth his love toward us, in that while we were yet sinners, Christ died for us. Jesus didn't go to the cross for good people because there aren't any. He went for sinners like you and me. Everybody is a sinner.
4: Bill, you've made me feel a lot better.
1: God has a way of taking whatever's broken in our lives and making something good of it. But first, you have to invite him into your heart and life. Every day I knew without a doubt that God was in charge. In late June, we reached the halfway point where a vet examined Orient and pronounced him in excellent health. We covered the next four states in a month, though I fell and cracked a rib. I reached Vermont in mid-August and New Hampshire in mid-September. But the days were getting shorter and the nights cooler, and I still had hundreds of miles to go. I was hiking with a rider named Dave.
5: Well, I guess Orient met his match on that mountain, didn't he?
1: The rocks were just too steep for him, Dave. I'm beat from boosting him up so many times.
5: Well, now we face the White Mountains. About 20 more peaks.
1: I hope I have enough ibuprofen for my aching body.
5: Oh, come on. You're doing great, Bill.
1: A lot of people have said I won't get past the 100-mile wilderness, but I've heard things like that the whole trip.
5: Hey, what do you think about climbing Mount Katahdin now instead of at the end when the weather will be icy?
1: I've been praying about it.
5: Well, many hikers do that, and then in reverse direction, walking south to complete the trail.
1: I don't want to go south. I want to finish in the same direction I started.
5: You better talk to the director of Baxter State Park. Yeah, he's been there 30 years, and he knows the danger.
0: Carolyn here.
1: Hi, Carolyn. Oh. We're in Stratton, Maine, only 184 miles to go.
0: Bill, the director of Baxter State Park called.
1: Uh-huh.
0: He wants you to climb Mount Katahdin now. Otherwise, you won't be allowed to finish the hike later. The park is officially closed, but he'll let you make the climb now and then finish the rest of the trail.
1: I'll pray about it.
0: Prayer is good, but God speaks through people, too, Bill, especially when they care about you. He said the weather is already rough on the mountain. By November, it'll be icy.
1: I'll talk to him. On October 23rd, I climbed Mount Katahdin, Maine, which is at the end of the Appalachian Trail. Friends drove me to the base of the mountain and climbed with me as 3 inches of rain fell. Going down was treacherous, so waiting until November would have been deadly. Then we were driven back to finish the rest of the hike. Orient and I were alone when snow trapped us for 3 days in a cabin on Mount Bigelow. We ran out of firewood and went out to hunt for some. The ranger said there was a woodshed out here somewhere, Orient. Maybe we can find it. Oh, praise God, you found it!
4: Boy, am I glad to see you.
1: Well, who are you?
4: It's Art, and Peter's right behind me. Hey, Peter, I found them. Go back down and tell everyone they're safe.
1: Oh, the snow was too deep to hike out. I was up to my hips, and Orient was up to his shoulders.
4: Oh, we figured you were snowbound somewhere, so we set out this morning to search.
1: Oh, come on into the cabin and get warm. All we have to eat is oatmeal. Even Orient is out of food.
4: Listen, Bill. You can't keep going alone.
1: Well, Dave's meeting me at Pierce Pond, and he'll hike the rest of the way with me.
4: But there's at least a dozen rivers to cross. There's no way you can make it. You guys will freeze.
1: I've heard that the whole trip, Art. I can't quit now. There's only 150 miles to go. Dave and I linked up again and headed out November 4th. Ferry service had ended across the mighty Kennebec River, but we had some mild weather, and someone took us across by turns in a canoe. Then Indian summer ended with 2 days of snow, and we faced a river crossing that nearly took our lives. Halfway across, we were separated when Dave was swept off his feet, and I was pulled under and almost carried down the rapids. Somehow, I grabbed a branch on the bank.
6: Come on, here, let me help.
1: Oh, thank God the branch held. You made it. Good dog, good dog, good dog.
6: We've got to set up camp before we freeze. Sun is gone, Bill.
7: Right here, come on. You have some more hot tea.
1: We could have died today. It's a miracle we still have our packs.
7: Yeah, and we have 10 more rivers to go, too. Oh, my God. And the trail doesn't cross a paved road or come near a town or telephone anywhere in the next 100 miles.
1: I've prayed about it, Dave, and I think we should keep going north.
7: All right, I'm with you all the way.
1: Art has a 4-wheel drive, and he offered to help us any way he could. Bring supplies, rescue us, whatever.
7: Good, good.
1: He has a map of logging roads that intersect the trail. Maybe I'll call him when we get to the next town.
7: All right.
1: We arranged to meet Art along the trail, but somehow missed each other the first time. Snow and rain slowed our pace and made us miserable. More rivers to cross, more freezing cold. Sometimes we couldn't find the trail. I stepped through ice on a bog and sank in halfway to my knees. The cold water filled my boots, but we didn't dare stop in the wind. We hiked 14 hours that day before coming to a lean-to after dark. My fingers are so numb, I can't take off my boots.
7: All right, here, come on, let me help you, buddy.
1: I've lost all feeling in my feet.
7: Now, you get in that sleeping bag. I'll fix some hot cocoa. Yes. I wish that wind had let up. Yeah, I think it's the tail end of that hurricane.
1: Let's not cross any more rivers. I believe the Lord wants us to finish, but we have to be smart about it.
7: I agree. That's foolish to put ourselves in these life-threatening situations.
1: I would have died without you, Dave. Art devised a plan that led us 50 miles on logging roads with bridges over the rivers, and on November 17th, we finished the 100-mile wilderness. We had 30 miles to go. Art met us and drove us to the next town, where I was invited to speak to the children at church on Sunday. Do you children see this sign here on this paper? Now that's called a blaze. And that's how hikers follow the Appalachian Trail all the way from Georgia on up to Maine. I think Orient has learned to follow that blaze. Now, if a person ignores those white marks, they won't do him a bit of good, will they? Now, wouldn't it be wonderful if it was that easy to find your way in life? Just follow the blaze from one goal to the next. Well, God has marked the trail for us. His blazes are in the Bible. So you read your Bible, and he'll get you through each day and lead you to eternal life. Psalm 37, verses 4 and 5 says, "Delight thyself also in the Lord, and he shall give thee the desires of thine heart. Commit thy way unto the Lord. Trust also in him, and he shall bring it to pass." On November 21st, the day before Thanksgiving, Orient and I finished our hike on the Appalachian Trail in Baxter State Park. There were about 100 people who joined us the last 2 miles, including news crews, friends, and family. But the most important one there had been with me all along, the Lord Jesus Christ. And if he can lead me, a blind man, on more than 2,000 miles of wilderness trail, think where he could take you.
8: According to Acts chapter 26, verse 18, the Lord Jesus Christ said he came to open their eyes and to turn them from darkness to light and from the power of Satan unto God, that they may receive forgiveness of sins and inheritance among them which are sanctified by faith that is in me. Friend, if you would like to have new life in Christ, pray with us right now. Lord, I believe you died on the cross for my sins, and my sins died with you. I believe you rose from the dead, just as you will raise me from my dead past. Thank you for making me clean. Thank you for the gift of eternal life. Even now, I believe you are changing me, giving me strength to follow you. In Jesus' name.
9: 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So we're now producing an exciting new children's show called The Clue Crew. This is a family-friendly adventure series where there's always a biblical lesson to be learned and a mystery to be solved. 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This program will feature the very words of Billy Sunday, Charles Spurgeon, Dwight L. Moody, and many more, all dramatized and delivered by our very own unshackled actors. And then there's our daily devotionals. 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And our address? Pacific Garden Mission, 1458 South Canal Street, Chicago, Illinois, 60607. So until next time, unless our Lord returns before then, the doors to Pacific Garden Mission are open night and day. 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
1: Maxon's camera lens has captured some amazing transformations. 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The tumours are still there. 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The legs are still bent. 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Where pain and fear once filled the frame, there are now smiles and confidence. The transformations are so remarkable that sometimes he can't even recognise them. For Maxon, every photograph is a reminder that God is still in the business of changing lives. And he's grateful that through Mercy Ships, he gets a front row seat to those miracles.
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1: American Family News, I'm Robert Thornton. Former Vice President Kamala Harris campaigned with Michigan Democrat Senate nominee Abdul El-Sayed at a maternal health care roundtable in Detroit today. The former vice president argued El-Sayed is needed in Congress to stand up against the Trump administration's cuts to Medicaid funding.
2: The United States Senate should be a stopgap on the abuses of this administration, and I would suggest to you that the fellow sitting to my right would be one of them when elected. To stand up against the cuts to those funding.
1: El-Sayed is facing off against Republican nominee Mike Rogers, who has called the Democrat nominee too radical for Michigan and called the former vice president's visit desperate. The race could determine which party controls the Senate. President Donald Trump said U.S. and Iranian officials met today, shortly after threatening in his address to the U.N. General Assembly that he may annihilate the Islamic Republic if a deal is not reached soon to end the nearly seven-month war. And the president is to meet with more world leaders during the United Nations General Assembly. Here's Fox's Alex Hogan.
3: President Donald Trump is also set to meet with a series of other leaders, including the new British Prime Minister Andy Burnham and Japanese Prime Minister Sanae Takachi and Venezuela's acting President Delcy Rodriguez. President Trump will join the prime ministers of Denmark and Greenland for a trilateral signing ceremony to formalize the new security agreement for the U.S. and Greenland. Reuters now reporting that the U.S. plans to open two new military bases in Greenland. The plan would reestablish one Cold War-era military base in the southern part of Greenland and convert a military outpost on the east coast, which is currently being used by the Danish Sled Dog Patrol.
1: Former ABC News correspondent Terry Moran said yesterday that he tried to report on concerns about then-President Joe Biden's declining health, but was promptly shut down by senior leadership at the network. Moran said that ABC News leadership told him Biden's health is the medical unit's business, not yours. It's the first day of astronomical fall for the Northern Hemisphere, or the fall equinox. This is when light and darkness will split the day evenly. The days will be noticeably shorter from this point on until the winter solstice in December. After that, the daylight gets a bit longer each day. Singer-songwriter Ed Sheeran is without the opening act on his world tour after that artist took off on an anti-Semitic tirade. AFN's Steve Jordahl has more.
4: Rap artist Macklemore opened for Ed Sheeran at MetLife Stadium, and things got political.
5: The people all the way in Gaza to the occupied West Bank know that we have not forgotten about them.
6: I say free Palestine.
4: He also referred Israel's actions in Gaza as genocide. One of the upcoming dates on the Sheeran Stadium Tour was Gillette Stadium in Foxborough, Massachusetts, owned by Robert Kraft, who also owns the NFL's New England Patriots and happens to be proudly Jewish. Macklemore had to go, or the two dates would be canceled, costing Sheeran an estimated $10 to $14 million. So Macklemore was gone, but Sheeran still felt the need to apologize.
7: What is happening in Gaza is catastrophic and unjustifiable. A disproportion. And the systemic injustice we're seeing unfold in the West Bank cannot be overlooked.
4: Alex McFarland of Truth for a New Generation says the game the left plays is to have two definitions of a politically charged term like genocide. They accuse you of the lesser definition. Genocide is any defensive action Israel takes, then punish you according to the greater definition. You wiped out an entire race. He says it's an old game.
8: The left has always harnessed the power of semantics to drive home political presuppositions.
4: McFarland says the thinking out loud singer should have kept his thoughts to himself.
9: Thinking out loud.
8: No one should care what guitar players think. Guitar players need to stick to playing the guitar.
1: On Wall Street today, the Dow lost 185. The S&P was almost unchanged, but the NASDAQ was up 122. West Texas Intermediate crude was down at $95 a barrel. See more news at AFN.net.

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3: and the philosophies of this world.
2: God has called you and me to be his ambassadors, even in this dark moment. 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
1: And now, the Hamilton Corner.
4: And of course, this is not Abraham Hamilton III. But this is Bishop E.W. Jackson Sr., and it is great to be with you. It's always an honor to sit in the chair of this great young man and to substitute for him. So thank you all so much for your prayers, for your support, and for all that you do to make this network possible. And it is my distinct pleasure to be a part of it and to come in here and sit and substitute for some of these great hosts. So look, I've got a tremendous program for you today. Folks, I don't know that I'm going to be able to get it all in, because I'll tell you first, I want to talk about September 17th. September 17th, as you all know, is Constitution Day. I want to talk about that. But before I get to that, let me get a couple of things out of the way. First of all, for those of you who might be listening in the Oklahoma area, or for that matter, the Detroit area, I'm going to be speaking at Turning Point USA in Detroit this coming Thursday, and I'm going to be speaking at in Oklahoma City, that is actually, it's Edmonton, Oklahoma, this coming Saturday. And let me see if I have the details for this. That is Saturday the 26th. And this is part of my Truth Tour event, as you all know, Facts About American History You Never Taught. I'm going to be there with Jason Hardaway as Constitution Coach for Oklahoma and Arkansas, of course, part of Patriot Academy Constitution Conference. Let's see, I'm going to be at, like I said, Edmonton, Oklahoma at Oasis Church, 16,000 Northwestern Avenue. So if you're in the area, anywhere nearby, come on by on Saturday. I am speaking on Saturday. Come to the conference. I don't have the exact time I'm speaking in front of me, but folks, I will be there. I guarantee you that. And I always love running into my, I do have the time I'm speaking. I'm speaking at 10 o'clock, 10 a.m. But I always enjoy running to our AFR listeners. And then the day before that, well, that is the Thursday before that, that's the 24th, I will be at Turning Point USA Faith Forward Pastor Summit, and I'll be speaking there on Thursday. Once again, I don't think I have the exact time I'm speaking in front of me, but come on out to it. I'm sure you will enjoy.

summit on Thursday, September the 24th. Now, I said I want to talk to you primarily about September the 17th, and I do. But before I get to that, there are a couple of issues I want to just put on the table, and then I'll talk about September 17th. Believe it or not, folks, I've been waiting a long time for this moment. And I am not joking. I've been waiting a long time for this moment. And I can't do it today because I'm not prepared to do that. And this is primarily a radio program, so it probably wouldn't work. I have had a Nike t-shirt that I've had for many years. I don't know when I bought it. I don't know how I got it. I think I bought it, but I'm not absolutely certain of that. Somebody might have given it to me. I just don't know. But over the years, of course, as Nike went further and further and further away from truth and more into Marxism and socialism and racial obsession and, you know, backing Colin Kaepernick and backing so-called transgenders, because there's no such thing, really. You can't transition from one gender to another, no matter how hard you try. But nevertheless, to use their language, backing transgenders, guys who suddenly say they're women, who want to play on a women's sports team, shower in a women's shower, change in a women's locker room. And Nike's just, you know, they just backed all that to the hilt. And I just became so disgusted with them as a company that I just thought, you know what? I'm going to take this t-shirt and just rip it to shreds. And I thought, well, wait a minute. I ought to do that publicly so people can see my disdain for this company and for what they've come to represent. But then I thought, at the time I was considering it, I thought, but you know, Nike's not really in the news anyway, so maybe if they end up in the news again, maybe that'll be the moment. Well, they're in the news again. You know why they're in the news? Because they've dropped off the top 100 Dow companies. They have been losing value. They have been losing profit. They are on a downward cycle. And I knew this moment would come. And I said, when that moment comes, when something else pops, that's when I'm going to make clear my disdain for everything Nike has come to represent. You know, they used to be associated primarily with Michael Jordan and Air Jordans. But then they became associated with all these bizarre LGBTQ and all this stuff. And I just thought, what is wrong with these people? Well, they're paying a price now. They are paying a price. Now, some people would argue, well, there are other factors that are involved in this. And I have no doubt that there are. But the thing is, when you take your eye off the ball, and the ball is to make a product that people like, to market that product to the likely purchasers, and to make that product as readily available to them as possible at the most effective cost. I mean, that's the name of the game, right? Now, whether you all know, but I've been a businessman in a past life. I actually ran a business for 10 years. That's what you're trying to do. You're trying to produce a product that the public wants and are willing to buy at the price point that you give them. They took their eye off that. And they wanted to get involved in all this political, Marxist, socialist, race-obsessed, sex-obsessed garbage. And so they took their eye off the ball. Even if that involvement is not the direct cause of the decline of the company, the results of doing that is you take your eye off the main thing. I don't know who it was who said it, but, you know, always make the main thing the main thing. Well, they stopped making the main thing, and they made the main thing all these other things, which have nothing to do with sports and have nothing to do with Nike products. And in fact, here again, I had a Nike shirt, never thought much about it. Then when they went off on this tangent, I frankly, when I sort of rediscovered that I had this shirt in my wardrobe, I thought, how in the world did I get a Nike shirt? I couldn't remember how I got the thing. And I thought, I am getting rid of this thing. Then I said, you know what? No. Why do it quietly? I mean, they're not being quiet about the crazy stuff they're supporting. So I won't do it quietly. I'll do it publicly. So, folks, I don't know exactly when I'm going to do it. I'll probably do it on my own podcast. But I

going to shred. I am going to cut. I am going to discard that Nike shirt on air at some point. You all know I have a my own podcast on American Family Radio. It posts every Wednesday at about 10 a.m. About 10 a.m. Mountain Time, not Mountain Time, 10 a.m. Central Time, if I'm not mistaken. Operating in a lot of different time zones. So who knows? Might be there. I have my own podcast, E.W. Jackson for America. Might be there. But you stand by, because once we've done it, we're going to post it on social media so everybody can see me doing it. Now you say, well, why is this? Is this really important? Does it really matter? Yes, it does. And I'll tell you why it matters. It matters because these big companies and these, shall we say, iconic brands have a lot of cultural influence. And when they go off on these tangents, they sweep a lot of young people up into it with them. Well, look, Nike's taking a stand, and, you know, Nike's great, And before you know it, you've got a kind of mass psychosis, because you've got all of these very influential institutions, business, some nonprofit. We saw the Smithsonian Museum of American History jump into this nonsense. And before you know it, people are really being brainwashed. They're really being indoctrinated, because they're hearing this stuff everywhere they go. They're hearing it in sports. They're hearing it in museums. They're hearing it in entertainment. They're hearing it in the education system. They're hearing it in the media and on journalism. And before you know it, that stuff starts to penetrate the minds and the hearts of people who aren't very clear about their convictions. And before you know it, they're espousing this propaganda. And that's why every time one of these institutions goes this way, like Budweiser tried to, it deserves some commentary. And then when they hit the pits, when they pay the price, as Budweiser has, as Nike is doing right now, that it deserves commentary to say, this is what happens when you start to go against God. And basically all this stuff, folks, let's be clear about it. All this stuff is anti-Christian. It's anti-American, and it's anti-Christian as well, because it is in direct opposition to the Word of God. It's in direct opposition to the Bible, and many of them know it. That's why they get so upset when somebody just does it, when some football player or somebody does a display that's biblical. That's a big controversy. You can't do that. But when somebody wants to promote the whole homosexual activist agenda, we need to understand diversity. The reaction is entirely different. So it is worthy of commentary and worthy of our taking note. That's one of the reasons why I love these companies, and I won't do ads for them, but you can think of some of them, I'm sure, when I say that, who are committed to a biblical worldview. They're committed to promoting godly values, biblical values, in their business. And I have been privileged to meet a number of business people who are committed to that. And it is such a blessing, because most of the corporate world is completely sold out to the devil. I didn't say all of it, but most of it is completely sold out to the devil. I think we ought to be looking for godly companies when we're talking about investing, godly companies when we're talking about shopping for things, godly companies when we're talking about who to look to for information. I think I've shared with you all, my organization's having a big controversy with Google right now, because they're trying to basically block all of our emails. Now, they did it once before, and we said, well, this time, no. And we made all the adjustments to get around it, changed our URL and all of that, had spent tens of thousands of dollars, because we had to change all of our literature. We had to change all of our websites. We went through all of that process. And this time they're back at it. And we're not putting up with it. I mean, so these companies are major influences in the culture, and we can't give them a pass when they go on these godless, demonic rants, lecturing everybody else about how we ought to think about the issues and all of that. No, we're not putting up with it. We are not putting up with it. So
Nike, you are getting your comeuppance. They are a declining company, and if they don't get a revelation, which they may or may not get, they may be, oh, there's something wrong with these people, there's nothing wrong with us, their company's likely to collapse. Because once you start on that downward spiral, man, it's easy to go into a complete tailspin until you crash. This is Bishop E.W. Jackson. I'm in for Abraham Hamilton III here on the Hamilton Corner. Thanks so much for listening. Stand by because I will be right back with more in a moment.

0: I'm Ruth Kramer with Mission Network News. In answer to prayer from Pakistan, Brother Labib is alive and safe. The gospel worker records Christian material for FMI in a secret studio. But at the end of August, military intelligence raided his office, forcing him to flee. Labib has since reunited with his wife and young children, but they're not out of danger. The entire family remains in hiding. Pray for their safety and ask God to give Brother Labib wisdom and clarity for what comes next. And as unemployment in South Africa rises, single mothers face increasing difficulty. Christian World Outreach's Single Moms Raising Sons program ministers to women through Bible studies and conversation. CWO's Greg Yoder says that the goal is to share Jesus with moms and to let them tell their stories. Please pray that the program will be effective. Pray for its leadership as programs are developed elsewhere. Find your place in the story at missionnews.org. You've been listening to Mission Network News, a service of One Way Ministries. I'm Ruth Kramer.
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2: And this is E.W. Jackson in for Abraham Hamilton III. Now, I talked about Nike, and so we gotten that out of the way. I told you I'm going to talk to you about September 17th, and we are going to talk about that. But there was one other issue I wanted to bring up. I don't know whether you all heard this news, but Nicole Hannah-Jones, she is the author of the 1619 Project, you know, that lying project. Oh, folks, don't get me started on that one. That is one of the biggest, most despicable lies that has ever been told. America was, you know, people came here for slavery. Again, that's not ignorance, folks. That is just sheer malice. Because it's very easy. Look, the fact of the matter is the two first British settlements that we are that we mark as really the beginning of sort of a permanent residence on the North American continent were the Jamestown settlement. It was here first, and of course the Mayflower, which landed in Plymouth, and the Jamestown settlement was landed in what we became to be known as Virginia, named by the king after, I guess, the Virgin Queen. But at any rate, both those settlements arrived. And if America was founded, established, settled for slavery, my first question is, well, why didn't they bring any slaves? You ever think about that? Those two settlements didn't bring not a single slave, which is a little weird if that's your whole purpose. So, okay, well, then how did the slaves get here? Are you aware that the first Africans to arrive on the North American continent who ended up in labor, not slave labor, but in labor as indentured servants, arrived here by accident? They were, first of all, they were on a ship called the San Juan Batista that was a Portuguese vessel that left Africa and was headed for Mexico. That vessel was intercepted by British pirates, two pirate ships, the White Lion, and I think the other one was called the Treacherous, if I'm not mistaken. But the second one was secondary because it did not arrive at St. James Settlement. The White Lion did. And the reason is that when they attacked the San Juan Batista, they captured 60 of the slaves that the San Juan Batista had. They had 350 when they started out. They lost 150 in the passage across the Atlantic. 150 died, probably starvation and suicide, and you know, a lot of people were lost on that, on those passages. So when they got attacked, they lost another 60 slaves. The British, a White Lion, took 60 of those slaves, but the ship was damaged in the process of attacking the San Juan Batista, and the ship needed to somehow get some repairs done. They needed supplies, and they ended up landing at, not near, the St. James settlement. They didn't have any money. And so what they did was they needed supplies, they needed repairs. They traded the Africans that they had, they traded them for labor to fix their ships and for supplies to resupply their ships, or that to resupply that ship in the singular, not plural. So they ended up leaving 20 slaves. Forgive me, I shouldn't use the word slave because they weren't slaves at that time. Remember, that when these settlements arrived, they did not have any slave system in place. What they did have was Europeans who came on those early settlements as indentured servants. And so the Africans were in effect sold as indentured servants, which meant they were required to serve a 7-year period of labor, and then they were free. And the same system that the Jamestown settlement had established for every other indentured servant was, after you serve 7 years, you get 50 acres of property and you get to work that property that's your own. And so the most famous of those is a guy named Anthony Johnson Antonio from the region of Africa now known as Angola. And he ended up getting his 50 acres. He worked that, succeeded at it. He parlayed that into a 250-acre estate on the eastern shore of Virginia. And by the way, he was the first American who had assigned, the first person, African or American, technically his American citizenship, because we weren't America at the time, had not been established, but he was the first person to have an African assigned to him for lifetime labor, which was slavery. And that was done by a court with a man by the name of John Kasor, who tried to leave early. Antonio Johnson said, and Anthony Johnson then later became Anthony, said that, no, you're trying to leave early. He said, no, I've served my 7 years. They argued over it. It went into court ultimately, and Anthony Johnson won, and John Kasor, as punishment for trying to cheat Anthony Johnson, at least so the court said, he was given to Anthony Johnson as a lifetime slave. That's the first time that a court had recognized anybody to be a slave for life. And he was slave to another black man. Now, I said all that to say, boy, that's a big preamble, but I couldn't help myself. Nicole Anna Jones is now complaining. Well, maybe complaining is the wrong word. She is commiserating. She is expressing remorse. The fact that she sent her daughter to inner city schools, her daughter is now complaining that these inner city schools did not educate her. Her mother had the wherewithal to send her to better schools, and she didn't send her to better schools because she didn't think that her daughter should go to a better school than most black children had a chance to go to. And her daughter is now saying, you made a big mistake. And the mother saying, I'm sorry, you're right, I did. Now, good that she's acknowledging that, but folks, this is what race obsession gets you. You identify yourself first and foremost as a quote-unquote black person or a quote-unquote African-American, and that's everything. That's what matters. That's what you care about, and you sacrifice your own children in order to prove your racial bona fides. When you should be considering yourself first and foremost a human being, secondly, a mother in her case, and your first obligation is to your own family. And that's not based on any racial classification. That's where your responsibility lies. And she transferred that responsibility to the black community at large. But guess what? The schools didn't improve because that's, well, you know, we got to send our children to these schools because that's how they're going to get better. The school didn't improve, and our daughter was very, very ill-served. Now, I said all that simply to say, this is where, you all have heard me call it ROS, racial obsession syndrome. This is where it gets you. I said, you know, and as Christians, we certainly, of all people, ought to know better. Because our first and foremost loyalty is to our Lord and Savior Jesus Christ, and through him, we know what it means to be loyal to our family a wife to her husband, a husband to his wife, a father to his children, a mother to her children. We know what that loyalty means through Christ Jesus because the Word of God informs us and the Holy Spirit leads and guides us. And we know the love that we're supposed to have and show to them. We know the responsibility that we have for them. But when you buy into all this Marxist racial garbage, this is the confusion you get. So now her daughter's been harmed. I hope the girl will be okay and ultimately can make up for educational deficits because she's complaining now. She said, I would have had a lot better opportunities if I'd been better educated. But here her, I don't know how much to call her mother educated, given that she produced the 1619 Project, which is a, you know, a great big old bowl of lies. But nevertheless, she had an opportunity because she made money doing this, telling these lies. She had an opportunity to better educate her daughter, and she squandered it trying to prove her racial bona fides. That is so sad. And really, on one level, it's frankly, folks, it borders on child abuse. Yeah, I could do better for you, but I'm not, because I don't want you to be any better off than any other person who, quote unquote, looks like me. I'm like, how stupid can you get? When our identity is in anything other than our relationship with God, it is skewed, it is confusion, it is going to mislead you, it is going to turn you into a fool. And that's exactly what she did. She became a fool and sacrificed her own daughter because she thought that this was somehow making some kind of racial statement. Now, would you listen to a person like that trying to tell you what history says and means? I wouldn't listen to anything they've got to say. As far as I'm concerned, that person's an idiot. I mean, the Bible says, you know, we're supposed to take care of our own first. Do good to the, do good to all, but especially those of the household of faith. And he that does not care for his own has denied the faith and is worse than an infidel. You can't even take care of your own family, your own daughter, and you're going to lecture me about how I ought to view the world? No, thank you. I've got the Word of God to tell me how to view the world. And it's very, very clear. But that's where this stuff goes. And I feel sorry for the child. I really do. I really do. Because there's nothing we can do about the fact that some children have very foolish parents. All we can do is pray for them. That there's nothing we can do about it. But, you know, I feel sorry for the child because the child didn't make these bad choices. The mother did. And her apologies now don't do anything. You know, well, yeah, I did make a mistake. I should have put my child's education first. Yeah, well, you think about that when you start telling these lies about history, trying to put your racial narrative first before the truth. You know, folks, I've been doing this truth tour, telling people that, you know, Jesus said, you shall know the truth and the truth shall make you free. It's not the truth that makes you free. It's the truth you know that makes you free. But when you know the truth, it sets you free from the lies and from the bondage of lies. And that's why Satan tells lies. Satan tells lies to get you all bound up and tangled up in his web. That's why he lies to you. He lies to get you to buy into his vision for what your life ought to be. I mean, he lied to Eve. Oh, no. Has God really said that? Oh, no. God knows that the day you eat this fruit, oh, you're going to be like gods. I mean, just absolutely lied through his teeth. And when she bought it and accepted it, you know what happened? The downfall of the whole enterprise. She and her husband went down. They died that very day they died. They didn't die physically, but they died spiritually immediately. And that's what the whole Marxism, socialism, all of this sexual perversion, all this stuff, this is nothing but the devil's trick to try to catch people up and get them tied up and tangled up in his kingdom. And frankly, to be his slaves. That's really what he wants. That's what he's wanted all along. said when he rebelled in heaven, why did he rebel? He certainly didn't rebel because there was anything wrong in heaven. Heaven is the perfect environment. There's nothing wrong there. He rebelled because he couldn't run it, because he wasn't its master, because the angels weren't his slaves. And that's what he wants. He wants slaves. He wants people that he can control and manipulate, whether it's through ideological lies or it's through drugs or it's through alcohol or it's through promiscuous sex. Whatever it is to get people bound up in him so that he can say, jump, and they'll say, how high? And he said, jump, and Nicole Hannah Jones said, how high? He said, jump. Put your daughter in this terrible school because that's what you ought to do as a black woman. She said, okay. Guarantee it wasn't God telling her to do that. It was the devil. Because God's plan for each of us is to flourish and to go to the highest and best place that we can. And there was a time in America, see how far we've gotten when you've got educated people, this is what they do. Because they take all of these blessings for granted. But there was a time in America when every parent had as a major goal for their child to see to it that their child got whatever they needed, the education, the training, the development, the experiences, to be able to build a better life than they had. And a better life didn't always necessarily mean, you know, a better quality of life internally, but it certainly meant a better quality of life externally. And for Christian parents, obviously, we want our children to be, we hope not only to be Christians as we are, we want them to grow. We want them to develop. We want them to be better disciples of the Lord Jesus Christ. We want them to come to Christ earlier. We want them to serve Christ longer. We want them to be more effective. We want them to achieve things that maybe we couldn't have achieved. And here you get that turned on its head, where a woman sets her own daughter back for the cause of social and racial justice. This is Bishop E.W. Jackson in for Abraham Hamilton III. You're listening to the Hamilton Corner. Stand by. Back in just a moment.

0: you know your unique design? Hi, I'm Chuck Bentley with My Money Life from Crown. An employer requested that a new employee take Crown's Career Direct assessment before starting work. Here's what that employee learned. It was a season of career transition for me. I wanted to gain clarity on how I work best, what motivates me, and the type of environment where I could flourish. After many years in finance, accounting, and auditing, I know that technical ability is important. I also realize that personality fit, communication style, and the right work environment contribute to long-term success and job satisfaction. The aha moment was seeing how accurately the feedback reflected parts of my personality and working style. It helped me understand why I value structure, responsibility, accuracy, and meaningful contribution in my work. It made me aware of how to use my strengths in this new position, as well as areas where I need to grow or manage myself better. I'm very grateful for the time, coaching, and insight provided during the feedback session. Since my discussion with the consultant, I've been reading the printed file that was given to me. I believe the information will help me enter my new role with better self-awareness and a clearer understanding of how I can contribute to the team. I encourage everyone considering Career Direct to approach it with an open mind. It's not only about choosing a career, but also about understanding yourself better, your strengths, motivations, personality, and the type of environment where you're most likely to thrive. And if you're looking for a job that fits your calling, the Career Direct assessment has helped thousands of professionals and recent graduates discover work that they love. Go to crown.org/career. That's crown.org/career.
1: If you listen to our recent thoughts about light and life and darkness, you come up with a pretty quick question. Is America in the dark today because we, the people of faith, have failed to do our job? Hi, this is Dave Zanotti. Let's think about this together today on the public square. What does the Bible say about this? Jesus is quite clear. He says that we are the light of the world. I sure wish that had been a typo. I wish we could say, no, in the Greek it really means that he and he alone is the light. In a way, the Greek does sort of say that in John chapter 1, where we're told that in him was life, and that life was the light of men. The light is in him. It begins with him. He's the source, but he chooses to impart that light of life into us. Yep, we get to share in this wonderful, exclusive, and impossible to contain life force. So if we hang with Jesus, we should look different. There's a glow that accompanies his true followers, and that glow changes the room wherever they go. In fact, the story of Jesus' followers throughout history is this: where they go in true faith, in true obedience, they bring light, they bring life, liberty, and love. Where the light shows up, the darkness disappears. The two elements simply cannot coexist. They are not equal. They are not the same. Darkness is the absence of light. So if America is getting darker, the logical question must be asked, where are the Christians? Where's the light? We'll talk more about this all week. You can listen to our long format conversations right along this line at thepublicsquare.com. This is Dave Zanotti. 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
4: Well, we finally come to September 17th. Now that I've gotten those things out of the way, let's come to September 17th. Well, as you're listening to this program, of course, September 17th, just 4 days ago, Constitution Day is the day the Constitution was passed by the Constitutional Convention. Many of our founding fathers in attendance there, George Washington presiding, James Madison was there, and just a number of other luminaries, I'm sure you know, were there. And George Mason, obviously, and those two people I want to talk about most today. But the first thing I want to say is this. I really do believe, folks, for the sake of national unity and for the sake of educating our people, that it is time that we made September 17th a federal holiday. Not the Monday after September 17th, September 17th, whenever it falls. Because I have actually met people, and I've actually met Christians who know and love God. I have no doubt about that. When I start talking about this, have said to me, I didn't know September 17th was the day the Constitution was passed. Well, I mean, I don't look down at or ridicule people for that, because frankly, it's not being taught in our schools. And by the way, there is a federal law that requires that children be taught about the Constitution on September 17th. But I guarantee you that's not happening, because I don't remember a single class, a single day in school that September 17th as Constitution Day was ever brought up. Not ever. By the way, I don't remember it being brought up in my school days, elementary school. We had junior high in Pennsylvania. That's where I went to school. Junior high, high school. I don't remember it being brought up in college. And I don't remember it ever being brought up in law school. In fact, I think I've told you all, if you've never heard me say this, because it is somewhat shocking, I was blessed to have attended Harvard Law School, spent 3 years there, and never once was required to read the Constitution. Not once. Not in any class. You were required to read cases about the Constitution, but not the Constitution itself. And that tells you a lot about the nature of the education that we're giving to not only to lawyers, but to our people in general. So all those years spent in school, I when I graduated from law school, I guarantee you, if somebody said, what's September 17th? I would have said, I don't know. What is it? It wasn't until I became a Christian and God began to educate me on the beauty of this country as a gift from Him that I began to study these things on my own and began to realize, oh my goodness gracious, we are not being educated at all in a way that seeks to preserve this union. In fact, just the opposite. We're educated in a way that would seek to destroy it. Because we're told all the reasons we should be divided by race, by gender, by economic circumstance, and all of this stuff that tends to slice and dice us, and really very little in our educational system that promotes the vision of one nation under God. Because the reality is, folks, without that, we'll never be indivisible with liberty and justice for all. They can talk about all the social justice they want. Without God, there's not going to be any justice, because you can't have justice without righteousness. Now, you can make up a concept of social justice, just make stuff up. But if you really want to have real justice for people, it requires righteousness. And righteousness comes from where? Almighty God. That's why the Bible says righteousness exalts a nation. Well, the nation that is righteous is a nation that will be just. A nation that is unrighteous is a nation that can't be just. So, look, I want to say a couple things about September 17th. And maybe these are things that you're aware of, and maybe they're not. I hope maybe I hit something that you hadn't heard before that will be of interest to you, and then you can follow up and do some of your own study. For example, did you know that the most ardent anti-slavery delegate at the convention was Gouverneur Morris? Now, it's not governor. That wasn't his title. He wasn't a governor of anything. That was his first name, Gouverneur. His mother's last name was Gouverneur. And so they gave him the first name after his mother. So he had basically his mother's last name as his first name, and then his father's last name, of course, as his surname. So Gouverneur Morris was his name. And Gouverneur Morris was an ardent anti-slavery activist, and he was the one who brought it up more than any other person at the convention. Now, he had some supporters, but he was definitely the leader. He said that slavery is a nefarious institution, and he said it brought the curse of heaven on any state that practices it. In fact, he gave one long speech. I don't have the text of that speech. I don't know whether it exists, but it was clearly given because James Madison took copious notes and talked about the things that were said. And it might be a reason why the text is not readily available, although I'm still looking for it. But apparently he gave a very fiery speech against slavery. Now, we all know that the left's mantra is America's white supremacists and America had slavery and this, that, and the other. But, you know, they never tell the history that from beginning in 1688, that's almost 200 years, about 170, before the Civil War, 140 almost, before the Civil War, there was a debate over slavery that was engendered by the Quakers, who argued in Pennsylvania that the colonies should not participate in the slave trade or own slaves. And they used the golden rule of the word of God. They said, the Bible says, do unto others as you would have them do unto you. If you wouldn't want to be a slave, you wouldn't want to be owned by anybody, you shouldn't be doing it to anybody else. 1688. The slave codes had just gone into effect. Remember, I told you earlier that when the first Africans arrived here, there were no slave codes. There was no slave system here. They weren't quite sure what to do, so they just treated them like indentured servants. And that's the way it was for the first 40 years. But then, of course, the need for labor and the need for, because a much larger investment involved in bringing people from Africa than in bringing people from Europe, frankly, and the need for somehow trying to preserve the investment that was made in getting these laborers here, they started to develop these codes. And by the way, the codes weren't new because they're the same codes that had been used by Muslims in Africa, that had been used by people in Europe for serfs, and the code was, if your mother is a slave, then you are a slave. Now, that wasn't true for the first 40 years, but it became true ultimately. And so once the slave system started, the opposition to it began as well. And you don't hear much about that. But folks, for nearly, I said 200, then I said 140, boy, my math is really off here. I meant to say about 160 years. So the Civil War began in 1860. About 182 years before the Civil War, you already had arguments happening over slavery. And those arguments never stopped. They never stopped. It was an ongoing issue of debate. And here's the interesting thing. So the debate can happen in the Constitution. Here's the interesting thing. The stronger the debate, the stronger the slave codes became, because it engendered fear in the slave master class, which is a very small portion of the population, only about 5% if you count the patriarchs alone, and then about 25-30% if you count their entire families of those who owned slaves. And nobody else did. But the important thing was to keep Europeans from ever feeling any affinity for the condition of slaves by drawing a very, very bright distinction between the two. And that's what the slave codes were all about. By the way, the slave codes also included punishment for any European people, European Americans, who dared to help or support a slave in any way. So when they got to the Constitutional Convention, folks, the argument just continued. And the whole month of August, they were there 4 months. You realize the whole month of August was consumed with one issue, and the issue of slavery. How do we end the slave trade? Well, North Carolina, Georgia, and South Carolina said, we're not ending it. How do we end slavery? Georgia, South Carolina, North Carolina said, we're not ending it. All the other states were prepared to end it because they knew it had to end. But ultimately, in order to hold the Union together, they basically caved and they made two compromises. One was called the 1808 Compromise, where they said, okay, slavery can exist until 1808 and 20 years from now, in effect, and then the federal government can ban the slave trade. Well, even the pro-slavery, avidly pro-slavery states went along with that and accepted that. And then the Three-Fifths Compromise, which was we will tax three-fifths of the slave population for the bottom, tax the masters for three-fifths of their slave population. And we will count the slaves, only three-fifths of the population, for purposes of congressional representation. And again, that this three-fifths of a man person nonsense is just a lie. There was never any indication that anybody was defining black people as three-fifths of a man. They were talking about how much of the slave population do we count for purposes of giving these slave masters more power, more influence in Congress. If you counted the entire population, it would swell their ranks in Congress, and it would make the slave master class that much more powerful. That was what the argument was about. It wasn't about the value of a black person. Now, I said all that as background to say, Gouverneur Morris was the person selected, the most avid anti-slavery delegate was the person selected not only to write the preamble to the Constitution, but he was selected to take all those notes and all those agreements that have been come to over a four-month period and codify them into a single document. Why did they choose him? See, I'm convinced they chose him because they said, well, you know, we might not be able to win on the slave issue right now, but let's turn the drafting of this document over to someone who is highly sensitive on that issue and will make sure that the Constitution reflects that sentiment. So Gouverneur Morris, as Frederick Douglass commented, that the Constitution is an anti-slavery document. Gouverneur Morris made sure there was never any mention of slave, never any mention of slavery. And the slaves are also referred to as persons, not property. That was Gouverneur Morris's editorializing, basically, by refining the document to reflect what truly were his values, even though he couldn't change the policies that had been agreed to. He subtly massaged the language because this was his sentiment that he later said, when slavery ends and it will end, he said, I don't want the Constitution to have to be rewritten. So in other words, he wrote the Constitution in a way that when slavery was over, nobody could look at the Constitution and say, well, look, there the Constitution says you have to do this, that, or the other with slavery, because it's never going to mention slavery. And it didn't. It didn't. Did you know that the people talk about the fugitive slave laws, that particularly, again, the most ardent supporters of slavery demanded that if slaves escaped, that they would be caught and returned. But did you know that the Constitution never required the federal government to participate in catching and returning slaves? All it did was allow the state from which the slave escaped to develop their own mechanism for finding and returning that slave, and other states could not prohibit them from doing so, but the federal government never did. Folks, we have the most illustrious governing document in the history of the world, and we ought to celebrate it. If you want to join me in that, go to our website, standamerica.us, sign up and say, Bishop Jackson, I want to support making September 17th a federal holiday. Well, that's going to do it for today, folks. As always, it's so great to be with you. God bless each and every one of you. You know what to do. Stand up, step up, speak up, and refuse to back up, because we cannot be defeated if we will not quit, because we are on God's side.

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2: I'm Ruth Kramer with Mission Network News. An answer to prayer from Pakistan, Brother Labib is alive and safe. He's an audio technician who records Christian material in an underground or secret studio. Military intelligence raided his hideout at the end of August. FMI's Nehemiah says,
3: security forces arrived at the recording studio, claimed they had a package to deliver. So Labib immediately became suspicious because there was no reason for a person to come to that address.
2: Authorities destroyed Labib's production equipment when they raided his studio. You can help replace it at missionnews.org. But most importantly, keep praying.
3: Labib is asking us to pray for his courage, wisdom, and continued safety. He deeply desires to resume the ministry God has entrusted to him.
2: And as economic pressures in South Africa rise, single mothers face increasing difficulty. CWO's Single Moms Raising Sons program ministers to women through Bible studies and conversation. The program also ministers to the women's sons through camps. Greg Yoda with Christian World Outreach tells us,
4: our goal is to share Christ with them and to let them tell their story. 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And these women kind of grow close to each other just because they hear that they're not out there and they're the only one dealing with the issues of a single mom.
2: CWO also helps women to find jobs, resources, and hope. 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I'm Ruth Kramer.
5: In today's culture, teens face an unprecedented access to information. Answers to any question are at our fingertips. Hi, I'm Mark Gregston with Parenting Today's Teens. We all enjoy Googling a topic when we need a solution, but there's a downside to the information age. Our kids are confused by a diversity of answers to any question. The Encyclopedia Britannica is no longer the final authority. 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So teens start to wonder, which source is right? Who do I trust? My parents are only...
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7: 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Crosspoint. Crosspoint. An interactive program featuring ministers and leaders of the Christian community addressing the issues that are challenging the church today. Here's your host, Mark Taylor.
8: It is a sure sign we live in an abominable and challenging time that is beginning to see the heavy hand of government control upon us. Welcome to Crosspoint. I'm Mark Taylor. John Allman and Jerry Newcomb are my guests today. Well, today on Crosspoint, we've got a couple of guests here with us. We have John Amon and Jerry Newcomb from D. James Kennedy Ministries. We're talking about the government and A Fearful Master, a new book that they put out. And one thing, gentlemen, that D. James Kennedy Ministries does is they sure do have a lot of resources and offer a lot of information on what's going on in our world and around us. And so I want to thank you for everything you do and actually continuing to carry on what Dr. Kennedy started many years ago. I think it's really probably branched into more than what he even expected it would become, years later. So I'm looking at your book today, Fearful Master. Right in the foreword of the book, it says, this testimonial offered under oath from the House Select Subcommittee on the Weaponization of the Government, quotes the FBI White House staff pressuring Twitter to censor opinions in which a government disapproves. And you say the fearful master gives credible and detailed evidence of what not just that committee, but what a lot of them are doing all over our world to actually the people of America. So, gentlemen, just chime in here anytime you'd like to. And, John, maybe we'll start with you.
9: Okay.
8: And John,
9: sure.
8: just kind of give us some insight into this.
9: Sure, thanks. We appreciate the opportunity to speak and to share with you and your audience about this. The book came about after, actually, I served as the editor of the book, and it came about after I took a look at what was said in the House Special Subcommittee on the Weaponization of Government in their hearings. And they've held a series of hearings since January of this year and had some very interesting witnesses, and really the testimony has been stunning. Some of it stems from the state of Missouri itself because of the information obtained from government agencies in the lawsuit that was filed by the Attorney General at the time, now Senator Eric Schmidt, along with the state of Louisiana, which has extracted some fascinating information about what the White House did in trying to impose its standards of truth on the social media platforms and on the nation. What amongst other things, we learned that just 3 days after the Biden administration came into power, they began to make demands on social media platforms like Twitter, like Facebook, like YouTube, calling on them to basically censor, deplatform, deamplify posts that advocated vaccine hesitancy. So they didn't want certain viewpoints to be put out in front of the nation, and effectively wanted to become the nation's ministry of truth, tell us what was true, what was not. And that's a gross violation of the First Amendment, which is why I personally am so glad that Missouri and Louisiana have brought this lawsuit, which is so important to the nation and to the future of free expression in the nation.
8: Well, one good thing that we had happen from all of that was when Eric Schmidt became the senator, the replacement for his position at Attorney General is a fighter just like him. So he's already been jumping into the middle of the ring and stuff. And boy, we sure need more of those in our states. Jerry, in the book here, and this is something that's kind of interesting that maybe not all these type of books have, but very right here in Chapter 1, you got a picture of United States Senator Chuck Grassley from Iowa. And actually, in that chapter is basically what he is saying in a hearing that they're actually having. Is that true? That's just kind of word for word of how the hearings went?
10: These are quotes. I mean, here's one of those quotes from Senator Grassley in that context in Chapter 1. I've never seen so much effort from the FBI, partisan media, and some of my Democratic colleagues interfere with and undermine very legitimate congressional inquiries. And he gives some examples from that whole Russian hoax, you know, that we were bogged down with for about 2 or 3 years, that essentially it was almost like they were trying to make it so that, this is an analogy I've come up with, it was as if the Trump administration for the first several months was trying to drive with the emergency brake on. So whatever Trump accomplished, you know, in terms of revitalizing the economy and getting some terrific judges on the Supreme Court and in other high court positions, he was able to do despite all the lies being told about him. And the people, some of the people involved in that must have known that they were lies. Now, there's a chapter in this book called Eyewitness to FBI's Transformation by a former FBI agent, Nicole Parker.
8: Correct.
10: Who worked there for 12 years, and she said that when she first signed up, the FBI was terrific. It was focused on fighting crime, upholding the Constitution, and protecting the American people. But now there is excessive outside noise drowning out the true mission. The FBI became politically weaponized, starting from the top in Washington, trickling down to the field offices. End of quote. And again, that's found in the same book, Fearful Master. And you could see that in the example of peaceful pro-lifers being threatened by the FBI as if they had engaged in some sort of violence or, you know, some sort of criminal activity. It's crazy, but we see the weaponization of the FBI in our time, and it's awful.
11: Yeah. Now, John, in this book, too, and basically some of these chapters are basically just testimony of what's went on in Senate hearings over these Correct. Issues like this. You know, when you go into Chapter 2, you're hearing from U.S. Senator Ron Johnson. He's from Wisconsin, and he's talking with them, too, about what's happening. In fact, he says the use of the FISA against a U.S. citizen is what represents a fundamental threat to America's civil liberties, especially suspends the Constitution. So they're trying to address all these areas. Now, it does get, gentlemen, a little bit aggravating because we don't see a lot of things happening. There's a tremendous pushback against all this kind of stuff trying to be opened up, isn't there?
9: Yeah, there absolutely is. And the public isn't getting any help from the mainstream media whatsoever. The testimony that was offered by the associate of Hunter Biden, I'm trying to recall his name, but just...
10: Devin Archer?
9: Devin Archer. He was largely ignored, and yet it's stunning and damning information that came out. So it is very much an uphill climb to get information about the truth of

0: 11 chapters, and they are different individuals who are in a position to know from different angles what's happening in government. So we have two senators, two former FBI agents, two journalists who reported on the Twitter files, two attorneys representing Missouri and Louisiana in the lawsuit charging the Biden administration with violating the First Amendment with its censorship operation. And we also have three FBI whistleblowers that are featured in the book, Fearful Masters. These whistleblowers tell about their own experience and what they've suffered as a consequence of the FBI's retaliation for making public what they know about the change that is taking place and the two-tiered system of justice that is now being, I'm sorry to say, practiced by the Federal Bureau of Investigation.
1: Well, Jerry, it's obvious they want to even silence some of the stuff what we're doing right now. They really don't want that out. I'm waiting for the days when the hammer tries to drop on some of this and put us where we're at today. And you know, it's one thing to ignore something, but it's another thing to especially want to ignore it and actually demolish it and say it's not anything when they know that it's true. This is connected to a lot of what we see happen in Russia and China and places like that, isn't it?
2: Yeah, it is. I like to say this. I like bananas and I like republics, but I don't like banana republics, and I certainly don't want to see America become a banana republic. And it just seems that the whole weaponization of government, the way we've seen it in the last few years, is just so out of step with the American history and American tradition. In fact, there's a little conclusion in the chapter by Eric Schmidt, now U.S. Senator, you know, as pointed out before, Attorney yeah. General for your state. And he talks about the history of the First Amendment and what the founders intended and what a great gift the First Amendment has been to the United States of America and really to the world as a model. I'll quote him, okay. All right, from the book. Americans enshrined the First Amendment in our Constitution for more than 230 years for good reason, and for times such as these, we cannot allow the Biden administration to infringe upon the freedoms that we cherish and that have been purchased for us by the sacrifice of millions of Americans. Freedom of speech is vital to our country and our people. In many ways, it is our pressure release valve. We must stop the Biden administration's threat to free speech so that America can remain the freest country in the world. And we see the assault on free speech, you know, going beyond just the administration and liberal politicians and so forth. We see it in cancel culture. It's an amazing thing that Yale University about a year or two ago had a symposium, supposedly, on free speech or assaults on free speech. And some of the students on the left and groups from the left essentially shut it down, not allowing conservative speakers such as Kristen Wagoner, who is the president of the Alliance Defending Freedom, an organization that fights for religious liberty and other key rights for Americans. It was founded by D. James Kennedy himself and James Dobson, Marlon Maddox, Bill Bright, and Larry Burkett, and a couple others. They founded this to fight for religious freedom. And here the president of that group was not even allowed to speak. We see this in the example where Riley Gaines, the swimmer, the woman swimmer who's not willing to say that a boy who says, "I relate as a female," should win all the trophies when swimmers like her sacrificed all their lives in order to win the kind of great stuff that they did. And now they're being told that, it's a fair playing field, and it's not. And when Riley Gaines, for example, tried to speak in a San Francisco college, she was held hostage for 3.5 hours. And you can see, by the way, a fantastic testimony she's giving at Josh Hawley, Senator, your other senator from mm-hmm. Missouri. You've got some good ones there. That's great. Anyway, Josh Hawley is asking her to talk about how she was held hostage for 3.5 hours on this campus, and she was even, some people beat her because they were protesting

0: her message saying that, you know, a man is a man and a girl is a girl and a boy is a boy, you know, et cetera. And yet this flies in the face of today's sexual orthodoxy where anything goes. And so, in effect, I think what we're seeing is we're seeing the left have a stranglehold on what is allowed to be said and what is not allowed to be said, and there will be heck to pay if you disagree, you know, with that which is politically correct these days. And so that's where so much of this conflict, but to see our own federal government engaging this, as is documented in this book, Fearful Master, is just astounding.
1: Yeah. Now, John, before we go to a break here, this book, Fearful Master, how will people find out more about it and also everything that the D. James Kennedy Ministries does? I know that there's been a lot of other books produced out there to help people.
2: Yeah, great. Yeah, thanks for asking. Well, the title of the book is Fearful Master, The Federal Government's Ominous and Unprecedented Weaponization Against We the People. And you can obtain it at our website, djkm.org, stands for D. James Kennedy Ministries, djkm.org. And it's available if you just look at the top banner. 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But yeah, we'd love to have people come by and take a look at that book and all the other things that are available there, including our television program, Truths That Transform, which airs weekly around the country.
1: All right. Well, folks, stay with us, and we're going to be back with more right after this. This is Mark Taylor. 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Never miss another Crosspoint program again. 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Welcome back to Crosspoint. I'm Mark Taylor. My guest today is John Amon and Jerry Newcomb. They're from the D. James Kennedy Ministries. We're talking about a new book out called Fearful Master. It's talking about the federal government's weaponization against we the people here of America. And America was never founded that way, but it's turning that way. And it's because we have people in high places with authority that have taken that authority and taken it completely out of context of what our Constitution says it should be. And so I would have a question there, Jerry. How do we get it back? What are we going to do here?
0: Yeah, somebody once said, you know, America's only real choice for the future boils down to two things, revival or ruin. And, you know, you think about that and you think, oh, come on, that can't be that true. But survey the landscape and we see things are really, truly a mess. During the dark days of the Civil War in March of 1863, President Lincoln issued a proclamation calling for a day of fasting and prayer. And he says, you know, when you look at the United States, we have been so blessed and so favored as a nation, intoxicated with unbroken success. We become too proud to pray to the God who made us. And so he calls for a day of fasting and prayer. And something monumental happened in the war a couple days after that day of fasting and prayer. And so I think it's important that we really do see the need to get back to God. I love that story about Alexander Solzhenitsyn, who, you know, chronicled the great evils of the Soviet Union, godless system that killed tens of millions of people to force communism on them and engage in all these kinds of tactics where the government was in charge and you couldn't speak out and so forth. Anyway, Solzhenitsyn said that when he was a young man, or maybe even a young boy, he heard some peasants arguing. And one peasant said, in reference to all the unrest going on in Russia at the time, they said, we have forgotten God. That's why all these things have happened. Solzhenitsyn said, I've written books about the Soviet Union, you know, the Gulag Archipelago. He won awards for this journalism and so forth. But he said he never found a better explanation for the evils that overtook Russia then that statement, we have forgotten God, that's why all these things are happening. And can you not see a parallel to America? We have forgotten God, that's why we're in such a mess, and we even have, you know, a government that's against us. It's amazing, because that's not at all what the founders, you know, intended for our nation.
1: Yeah, you know, we do need voices out there that will speak up. John, I'm looking in the book on chapter 6, and it's talking about the censorship of the industrial complex. That has been a real weapon that they've been able to use against the people, is in the workplace, in how you get products or going to get products. This has become a new part of almost warfare that they are weaponizing against the people, not just in the government.
2: Yeah, that's so true. The scope of this censorship industrial complex is vast, and it extends, of course, to social media, but it also gets into our own private lives. I mean, if you think back to what we were freely discussing and what we were not freely discussing back in 2020 and 2021, even possibly into 2022, were things about the efficacy of the vaccine. Now, there were certain portions of the American populace that had robust discussion about it, but certainly it was just excluded. It was marginalized in the mainstream, so-called, of news and commentary. And the Biden administration was doing all it could to push that kind of attitude towards these disfavored opinions that objected to the vaccines or the experimental drugs that were being promoted for use to control COVID and some of the things that were not being available. So we've really, wherever you come down on the vaccine itself, the fact remains is that there was tremendous suppression of open and honest discussion and debate. It's really a startling thing, because we absolutely need free discussion and free exchange of ideas to be able to come to the truth. And ideas need to be tested, and they need to be tested freely in the public marketplace of ideas. And that, it's just astonishing how what happened in those years under COVID, when because of the threat of a very serious pandemic, discussion and free debate went away. And as I say, we now know, at least to some small extent, how the Biden administration drove that kind of suppression of free debate. The government under Biden has used its vast powers to censor free speech, to use social media outlets as their puppets, effectively, to throttle ideas that it labels as misinformation, but which are just ideas, facts, opinions that are protected by the First Amendment. They may be right, they may be wrong, but they have all of us as American citizens have the right to freely express whatever those ideas are. And I think we've lost sight of that in the United States. And so that's why I'm so happy. I really am happy at what the state of Missouri, along with Louisiana, are doing to demand a reckoning on the part of the Biden administration for its violations of the First Amendment. Just to quote briefly from the judgment made by the federal judge who, on July 4th, issued a sweeping order commanding that federal agencies, a long list of federal agencies, have nothing to do with sending modification or these censorship messages to social media organizations. In his order, the judge said, and again, this order was handed down on July 4th, he said that the present case arguably involves the most massive attack against free speech in United States history. In their attempts to suppress alleged disinformation, the federal government, and particularly the defendants here, that would be the Biden administration, are alleged to have blatantly ignored the First Amendment's right to free speech. And so he issued the sweeping order. It's been set aside on appeal for now, his preliminary injunction. But that the whole matter will be attested in the courts. But this initial injunction and his willingness to hand it down in such a sweeping manner speaks to the egregiousness of what the Biden administration has done and the broad scope of it across all of government. It's interesting that Secretary of Homeland Security Alejandro Mayorkas, he said that the federal government is waging its fight against so-called misinformation across the federal enterprise. That's his quote, across the federal enterprise, which is to say that under Joe Biden, this effort to suppress opinions, to censor and deplatform ordinary Americans who hold ideas and opinions that are unwelcome to the Biden administration, that's basically a whole-of-government censorship operation under Joe Biden.
1: Yeah. Now, Jerry, you had mentioned earlier, you know, what's it going to take? Well, we need a revival, of course, to break this, because in a way, to me, some of this is becoming more fearful in a way that, you know, we're not going to be able to do this in our own strength. We're going to need some help, and it's going to have to come from heaven above. Where I'm sitting right now is where the roots of the Azusa Street Revival started, 30 miles from here, back when it started in Topeka and moved down here to Baxter Springs and then went to Houston and then ended up in Los Angeles. And, you know, it can happen because I can remember, well, I've read books and, you know, of what happened in this area when that all started, you know, those early times of tent revivals going year round. I mean, in the winter, it'd be snowing, they'd be having a tent revival. And these warehouses were being cleaned out, and people were coming in, and they were holding and getting as many people in. They wanted to hear the gospel preached and breaking ice on the second or third day of January on our Spring River over here, breaking the ice so 150 people could be baptized because they wanted to be baptized. I mean, that's what we need. Again, would you say so?
0: Yeah, we do. We need God. It's just true. I was hoping that the Asbury revival, the beginning of that, you know, would spread, you know, and it sort of seems to have perhaps petered out. But bottom line is, you can't force God to bring about revival. In fact, in the book of Acts, Simon the magician saw the work of the Holy Spirit. So he went up to Peter and he said, oh, you know, here, I'll give you some money. I'll give you silver and gold if you let me have some of that power. And Peter rebuked him, you know, no, it doesn't work that way. Now, the Bible does say there is a stipulation for revival, and it is, if my people who are called by my name will humble themselves. The issue of humility, I think, is a huge one. Because, for example, in you know, one of the things that Coral Ridge Ministries, D. James Kennedy Ministries does, I'm the director of something called the Providence Forum, which is a division of the ministry. And the goal of it is to educate people on America's Judeo-Christian roots. And Dr. Peter Loback founded Providence Forum and gave it to the ministry because he wanted to make sure it would continue as he continues his work as the president of Westminster Seminary. So anyway, one of the things that we've done is we've made a series of films called The Foundation of American Liberty, and one of them deals with, it's called The Road to Independence, and it deals with revivals. And you can see, you know, major portions of this at providenceforum.org. So The Road to Independence, there's a whole thing about revival, and there's an element there related to the issue of humility that's so key. I know that George Whitefield, coming over and preaching from England and preaching, you know, he was used by God to spread that whole thing. But it all began under the humble work of a humble man, Jonathan Edwards, who was one of America's greatest intellectuals in the history of the country. The man was so humble that when he was, unfortunately, because of church politics, he was fired by his own congregation. And that happened, you know, after the great revival began, and it began under his pulpit as he was preaching justification by faith in Jesus Christ alone. And anyway, what happened was his church fired him because of church politics, and then on a Saturday afternoon, he'd get a knock on the door, he'd open the door, and there was one of the church leaders, virtually hat in the hand, saying, I'm sorry, Reverend, but we have nobody to fill the pulpit tomorrow. Could you please come and preach tomorrow and lead the service?" And he did. And that happened over and over and over again. What humility. There's a lot of hubris. There's a lot of pride in America, even in American church life, numbers and so forth. So I'm just basically saying we need revival, and it seems to me that humility and, of course, repentance is absolutely a huge key factor in that. If my people who are called by my name will humble themselves and seek my face and turn from their wicked ways, then will I hear from heaven and will heal their land.
1: Now, John, here in the book, there is so much information, and I want to continue on with you here in just a moment. But again, tell people how they can find out more about this book, Fearful Master, and also what all the other stuff that the D. James Kinney Ministries offers.
2: Sure, I'd be glad to. The book's title is Fearful Master, The Federal Government's Ominous and Unprecedented Weaponization Against We the People. Just published. It's the compilation of testimony presented to the House Subcommittee on the Weaponization of Government, and it's a fascinating array of details about what the government wants to do to us and is doing and has been doing to us, with testimony from the FBI, FBI agents, whistleblowers, and so forth. But if anybody wants to learn more and get a copy, they can go to djkm.org. That's djkm.org. And you'll be able to find it there on the homepage on the rotating banner at the top.
1: All right, folks, we've got a lot more to talk about. We'll do that in just a moment. Stay with us.
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1: You're listening to Crosspoint. I'm your host, Mark Taylor. My guests today, well, I've got a couple of them here, John Amon and Jerry Newcomb from the D. James Kennedy Ministries. We're talking about a new book, Fearful Master. Folks, they put out a lot of good stuff just like this. You can get videos, DVD stuff, series, do a lot of stuff on the history of our nation and also on what's going on in our nation. You know, John, as Jerry was talking there about the revival and what we need there, we mentioned the word humility a lot. And, you know, that is, to me, one of the key things that people need in their lives is that area of being humble before the Lord. And, you know, we don't see a lot of that these days.
2: Yeah, I agree. And I can vouch for my own life that I can, as I look back, I'm a little older now. As I look back, I can see that many of the issues and problems that I had in past days were either a consequence of or made all the worse because of my own arrogance. So I understand, I guess, I think all of us do, from a firsthand basis, how pride does indeed go before a fall. But as Jerry was talking about the importance of humility just a moment ago, a story came to mind that had been told me by a pastor friend, actually, who lives in my neighborhood. And we were just chatting, and he had been reading about revival and what are some of the preconditions for it taking place. And he quoted a writer, I don't know who it was, a writer on revival, who talked about the importance of humility and made the analogy that when we're seeking the power of the Holy Spirit, we're seeking the blessing of God, that blessing, like water, pools in low places. So as we humble ourselves, we enable God to bless. And, he resists the proud but gives grace to the humble. And so the more humble we are, I would think that the more grace we'll receive. And so it's so true that humility is critical for all of life, but as we seek God's favor and a revival, which we desperately need, humility is in fact one of our necessities.
1: Yes, I agree completely. Jerry, In the book here, chapter 8 of the book, I'm looking at page 126. It's talking about the Federal Bureau of Investigations on deception and collusion. And here you're mentioning what's a hot topic today, the Hunter Biden laptop story, and what's going on there. They tell me that there's more evidence there than anything that's ever been done in the history of our country, that more than Watergate or any other scandal that's ever happened, they have more evidence to prove the truth, and yet it's being suppressed.
0: Yeah, isn't that amazing? You know, just think about that. When they've compiled statements from different people from the news media saying, oh, yeah, the Hunter laptop story, that's, you know, that's Russian disinformation. And you hear one person after another saying it. And leaders, including Mr. Blinken, who's now the Secretary of State, said that. They came out publicly and said that this is all Russian disinformation, that Hunter laptop is not real. And only in the last, you know, several months or few months have they admitted, yeah, it is real. And the information on it is so, you know, damning. It's just loaded with smoking guns. And so anyway, it's so tragic to live at a time where there's a two-tiered system of justice. You know, the Bible is very clear that justice must be fair. It must be meted out fairly for all. You know, God hates unequal weights and measures. You know, what does that mean? That, by the way, there's a statement even in the Constitution about unequal weights and measures. And Dr. Daniel Dreisbach of American University, who knows a lot about the Bible and founders, said that that phrase comes directly from the Scriptures. That's why, you know, they put it in, like so many aspects of our government. At its founding, the Christian faith played a critical and key role. But what we have today is an unequal sense of justice. We see the classic statue of justice blindfolded so that, you know, justice would be meted out impartially and in total fairness. And instead, we see that no, it's not handled that way today, unfortunately, because of the weaponization of so many aspects of our government. Could I just give one quick example?
1: Sure.
0: Okay. In the last year and 3 or 4 months since the Dobbs decision, as it was being formulated, was leaked, okay? Since that time, there have been more than 300 attacks in the United States of America of churches and pro-life organizations. Most churches, in that case, pro-life ones, such as Catholic churches. Some of these attacks could be relatively trivial, but others were out-and-out firebombing or burning to the ground of these pro-life centers, pro-life crisis pregnancy centers, you know, et cetera, pro-life ministries. Okay, 300 attacks. Of those, only about one or two have there been some arrests and serious charges made. In other words, the government really hasn't done much to deal with that. At the same time, or around the same time, we've seen peaceful pro-lifers who've gotten arrested by SWAT team in a clear case of overkill, because they engaged in the situation where they went to an abortion clinic to peacefully pray that women would not make that choice, and they've gotten arrested. I mean, the most famous one is Mark Houck, a Catholic author from Pennsylvania, and there was a SWAT team with about 15 to 20 police officers and so forth coming to his home, arresting him in front of his wife and his children and so forth. And again, everything was peaceful. Oh, and the judge threw out any kind of conviction against him because he was innocent. And so it's an amazing, though, example. It's like, wow. So the government is being weaponized and is really, honestly, is coming down on the side of the pro-abortion side of things as opposed to the pro-life perspective. To me, that is a crystal clear example of this government becoming indeed a fearful master. It's choosing immorality and enforcing immorality, you know, against the will of the people. As John Adams said, our Constitution was made for a moral and religious people. It is wholly inadequate to the government of any other, and the left has turned that on its head today.
1: John, here in the book, Fearful Master, page 148, you're talking about it's not about the goal of censorship. Making a quote here, but in fact, as before in human history, censorship is not about truth, it's about power. So that's what they're after here is power. And, you know, we need powerful leaders on our side speaking up. I've been praying for that more, that, oh, God, send some of those prophets that will speak into society today. And I know we have a few people up in our, you know, halls of justice that are trying to make, you know, where I'm, again, sitting right now, and this program's being broadcast into the town of one of our presidents, Harry Truman, lived and grew up as a boy here just down the road from us. And over here on the other side of me, you go a few miles and lays the body of Dwight D. Eisenhower out here in edge of Kansas where I'm at as well. These were great men of God. I mean, God used these men to deal with real critical issues in our nation at the time. And yet today, it's hard to find those kind of men to speak.
2: Yeah, I truly agree with you. We have a lack of leadership. Some of it is bubbling up in the Republican Party, I think. But in the Democrat Party, they're, sad to say, almost walking lockstep in the path that Joe Biden and others like him are leading them. And that it's truly sad to see. There's not a lot of independent thinking. A lot of independent minds are not in evidence, I think, on the left. And to the extent they are, they're further to the left. What you were saying earlier about the censorship, it's not about truth, not at all. It's about power. In his commentary, this journalist, Michael Schellenberger, who was one of the Twitter files journalists who exposed what was in them and brought them to the public, he made the point that the censors are not publicly engaging with their opponents in an open exchange of ideas. They aren't asking for a national debate over the limits of the First Amendment. Rather, they are creating blacklists of disfavored people and then pressuring, cajoling, and demanding that social media platforms censor, de-amplify, and even ban the people on these blacklists. So it is purely about power. It's not about truth. And they define for us what is truth. And then they use their power to impose that point of view on us by directing social media platforms to censor certain perspectives. One quote that I'd also like to share with you comes from the director of CISA, which is a federal agency charged with, actually I don't have the proper name of it in front of me, but this individual in a position of authority to monitor what we say and think makes the point that we're in the business of critical infrastructure, says the head of CISA, and the most critical infrastructure is our cognitive infrastructure. Building that resilience to misinformation and disinformation, I think, is incredibly important. So in other words, here we have a federal bureaucrat telling us that they have the responsibility to monitor what we think, to colonize our minds, to commandeer our ideas, and ensure that certain disfavored ideas are not discussed in the public forums, which is outrageous. I mean, you can't get a more blatant violation of the First Amendment as far as the ideas of it being expressed in what we have right here, and from a person in a position of power to, so to speak, weaponize that power against we the people.
1: All right. Well, Jerry, time's starting to run out here on us and everything. I wish we could just keep going because there's so much to talk about here in Fearful Master and what's happening. But again, kind of head this up for us of where we're heading, what we can do as our part of it, to help our politicians and our churches and everything else make a difference in dealing with this fearful master.
0: Well, I think it does underscore the fact that elections matter. And in fact, we even see, you know, evidence in the book provided of election interference, quite frankly, which is awful. You know, it should be, you know, my big question, and I've often said this, you know, if the left is so great Why do they so often have to cheat in elections? I'm serious. It's a common sense question, but there's truth to that, and it's very troublesome. You know, a fair, open, honest elections should be the bedrock. They really are the bedrock of the American Constitution. And so, anyway, I think it's very, very important that people vote their biblical conscience. If Christians got more involved in the political process, we wouldn't have so much of a mess as we do, you know, on our hands today. Hey, thank God for those, examples where courageous Christians in the political field have made a difference. You look at Jim Jordan. Here's a guy, he's like a one-man army or whatever. Yeah. For God, you know, thank the Lord for him and his courage and his tough-minded questions and so forth. And thank God for Josh Hawley, your senator. So this is really important, though, that Christians get involved. And, you know, I have this friend that she ran for Congress. She didn't win, but she wrote a book about the whole experience, and it's called Running Into the Fire, or Into the Fire. Terry Hasdorf is her name. So anyway, she said that when Christians get involved, especially in the primary, she said your vote in the primary, if I understood her correctly, was something like worth 10 times more than your vote in the general election. Now, of course, your vote in the general election counts. They all count. They count significantly. But when you vote in the primary, you have even more influence because a lot of people just don't bother. So I would encourage, definitely, in addition to prayer and revival and, you know, all the things that we were talking about before that are so critical, even sharing the faith with those around us and so forth, the political process is not to be abandoned. The godlessness that we see among some of these who hold political office, and they have no regard for the truth. It's like somebody said, hey, if you honestly thought that you were that Adolf Hitler was on the ballot, and you as an elected official had something, you had the opportunity to nullify Hitler or, you know, take Hitler out or that kind of thing. All of a sudden, when you realize that kind of mentality, then you see, oh, that's why all these people did all these things against Trump. They're treating him like as if he's Adolf Hitler or something. You know, seriously, it's really critical for Christians to show up and devote our biblical values so that we don't continue with this mess. We could make a huge difference. David Barton says that if Christians showed up and voted our biblical values, we could sway virtually every election. I love this one quote from Calvin Coolidge, and I'll let it go with that. He said, if good men don't hold office, bad men will.
1: That's true. That's true. John, again, tell us how to find the book, Fearful Master.
2: Sure, you bet. Thanks. The book, Fearful Master, The Federal Government's Ominous and Unprecedented Weaponization Against We the People, is available from D. James Kennedy Ministries, and you can just go to djkm.org. 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
1: Well, gentlemen, thank you so much for being with us today here on Crosspoint.
2: Thank you very much.
0: Thank you.
1: Folks, that's a wonderful interview today we had with John Amon and Jerry Newcomb. Great ministry there at D. James Kennedy Ministries. The reason their ministry has been so great over the years and has continued on after Dr. Kennedy left is because this other book in my other hand here, that's the Holy Bible, they've centered everything around God's Word, and it's built a great work for God out of the D. James Kennedy Ministries, but it does a great work in all of our lives. Folks, the Bible is inspired words of God, and it helps you no matter who you are. It accurately will help your life. It'll show you what to do and how to follow life just like you're supposed to. The Bible contains the most important words you're ever going to read and certainly ever follow. Be sure to join us again next time as we again discuss issues that are affecting the church. Have a great week and allow God to use you for His purposes so that greater things can be done. Make your life count in God's plans for eternity. I'm Mark Taylor.
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7: The Southern Poverty Law Center continues to escalate attacks on Liberty Counsel. Now we're getting ready to go to a federal court of appeals. We're going to be talking about this development on Faith and Freedom. I'm Matt Staver, founder and chairman of Liberty Counsel. Joining me is Holly Mead.
8: Well, I mean, this case, Jenkins versus Miller, has been going on for how long now?
7: A long time, since 2012.
8: Many years. And you think, with all the news, evidence, facts coming out about the Southern Poverty Law Center, they'd probably put their guns away and maybe focus on themselves.
7: No, they want to engage in lawfare. They have unlimited amount of money. So if they can harass you and try to distort and also distract you.
8: I guess keep their name in the news.
7: That's what they want to do.
8: Yeah.
7: So in this case, you would think that a common sense organization would just simply say, you know, enough is enough. We don't have any case. Let's go on and do something else. Go back to 2011. 2011 is when the Southern Poverty Law Center added Family Research Council to their so-called hate group. Within a year, someone goes to that list and they see Family Research Council on the SPLC list. And Floyd Corkins takes it into his own hand to go commit mass murder of the staff of the Family Research Council in Washington, D.C. And he admits to law enforcement the reason is because he saw FRC on the hate list, and he had a list in his possession of other groups that were on that same list also in Washington, D.C. Once that was made known, that someone acted on your list, you would, as a common sense, decent organization, immediately say, that wasn't intended, apologize, we're going to take that down. But no, they wouldn't. And so then you had another person that went to a Republican softball game in Washington, D.C., against Democrats, Republicans versus Democrats, and saw Steve Scalise spoken about by the SPLC, Representative Steve Scalise, and wanted to try to commit mass murder of all the Republicans and seriously injured Representative Scalise. Again, you would think, well, they would back down. No, they're so radical. They're so radical. And their whole purpose of existence is to raise money and also then to destroy any organization with which they ideologically disagree. And they will then call that organization names and classify them falsely alongside real violent organizations and try to paint the picture that you're just like them.
8: Organizations such as Liberty Counsel, Family Research Council, all those who represent the protection of biblical foundations of family, religious freedom, and all that. Like you said, you've got other radical organizations, which they have been funding behind closed curtain.
7: Yeah.
8: They've been funding them, but then coming out and saying, we're fighting them.
7: So they have these groups listed as hate groups that actually are violent organizations, like white supremacist organizations,
8: KKK,
7: different organizations like that. But now we know from multiple indictments from the federal government that they actually used donor funds to fund those organizations.
8: I mean, it would be like Liberty Counsel funding abortion facilities and then saying, well, we're fighting for life.
7: Right.
8: What?
7: It'd be like Liberty Counsel taking donor funds when we're raising funds to defend life and giving it to Planned Parenthood abortion facilities and then reporting on what Planned Parenthood abortion facilities is doing so that we can raise more funds.
8: It's dramatic hypocrisy.
7: And that's what they did.
8: Right.
7: It's hard to imagine. No matter how bad you think the organization is, you would never come up with a scheme like that. But what they have done is they have taken donor funds and they have raised those funds on the basis that they are fighting these white supremacy groups. And they get donor funds and then they take those funds and then they funnel it to those organizations that are white supremacy groups to help fund their efforts to engage in white supremacy actions, including violent actions. And then when that happens, they turn around and report on them that they are opposing it, and they raise more funds. It's mind-boggling. And when you do that, you cannot be trusted at all.
8: No, the SPLC has used its $732 million endowment to label these peaceful organizations as hate groups. So you go on their website, you see they have a hate map. And all those organizations, such as Liberty Council, FRC, that defend marriage, religious freedom, and all that, we're on the hate map.
7: Yeah, so we're then now put on that same map and list, along with these white supremacy groups that do engage in violence. Now, they won't put Black Lives Matter there or Antifa on their hate list, even though they do engage in violence and have engaged in violence, because ideologically they agree with them. Mm. So they won't put those organizations on there. But in doing so, they give the impression to their followers that these other peaceful organizations are just like these other violent organizations. And so they basically paint a picture that you're no different. And consequently, now we have a lawsuit where the Southern Poverty Law Center is representing Janet Jenkins, and it was against our former client, Lisa Miller. And they allege that we somehow helped Lisa Miller flee the country with her daughter over this custody issue. So they have named Liberty Counsel as a defendant. They named me as a defendant, too. I got dismissed. They named Liberty Counsel as a defendant, and they named another attorney, a contract attorney that we had at the time, that was not an employee, but a contract attorney that was representing Lisa Miller.
8: And all this evidence, didn't it already come out in hearings that we've had?
7: Yeah, we had an amazing amount, over 11,000 hours. Mm. We had hundreds and hundreds of pages, several thousand exhibits, 25 depositions that we engaged in. I was deposed for 2 days, 8 hours apiece. Throughout all of that, they got no evidence at all. Everything was to the contrary. Lisa Miller, all the other defendants that they listed, including the defendants that did actually go to jail for doing this, because they did help her, not with our knowledge, not with our help. So these people have already spent, three of them already spent time in prison for helping Lisa Miller flee without our knowledge, without our help. Those people have nothing to lose. They've already spent their time in prison. They also said, oh, Liberty Counsel didn't have anything to do with this. Liberty Counsel didn't know it. Lisa Miller, she just did it on her own with the help of these other people that was unknown to us. So the evidence is, there's not even a scintilla of evidence against Liberty Counsel. It all uniformly is contrary, the opposite. And so we won summary judgment, and the judge issued a very good opinion. Mm-hmm. Then they appealed the case. And sadly, you know, when you appeal and you write your brief and you write your set of facts, you need to be very candid and present to the court what the facts really are. You can't lie, you can't misrepresent them. And when we read their brief, oh my goodness, it makes your blood boil, because it's the same old lying SPLC, just like they take donations from one hand, and with the other hand, they give it to the organizations that they're opposing, for which they're getting donations.
8: And it sounds like in this case, they're using this to raise money, but then also to try to bleed us of funds.
7: That's exactly what they're doing. And so in their statement of facts, they act as though we never went through these 11,000 hours of discovery.
8: It's like, where were you?
7: That we never had 25 depositions. They
8: wow.
7: go back to their original complaint, where they make allegations that are not proven, in fact, that are not only not proven, but are disproven by virtue of this lengthy discovery that we went through. They pretend like the lengthy discovery never existed, and they go back to their original allegations that were debunked.
8: So would they think that the court is blind and doesn't see
7: that?
8: We
7: pointed that out in our answer brief. And so now oral argument on this case is coming up October the 23rd. So we ask that you pray for this oral argument. We pointed it out in our answer brief, and we have requested that they be sanctioned, because you can't misrepresent the facts to a court and get away with it. Mm-hmm. That is sanctionable. an attorney is supposed to be candid and not present false information to a court. And when your allegations in the complaint are not proven, and in fact, when they're disproven, you can't go back to the complaint. You got to go back and look at the actual testimony that we've litigated through this discovery. So pray for this case. It's the Jenkins versus Miller case. We begin arguments on October 23rd. To follow this case or to learn more about any of the other legal battles we are currently involved in, let me encourage you to visit Liberty Counsel's website, lc.org. That's lc.org.
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10: American Family News, I'm Robert Thornton. President Donald Trump said that the U.S. and Iranian officials met today, shortly after the president's remarks at the U.N. General Assembly. He confirmed the talks in an exchange with reporters, but offered few details about how the discussions transpired or the substance of the exchange. Fox's Lucas Tomlinson has more on the president's speech.
11: President Trump addressing some 130 world leaders with the conflict in Iran looming over this year's session, and President Trump remaining defiant, defending his actions against Iran and others.
12: So while others have talked, I have acted. While others have spoken of peace, I have made peace.
11: The Cuban delegation walked out as the president said he would not allow a safe haven for foreign adversaries to threaten America on its doorstep. This in the wake of the Maduro raid today. Venezuela's former president and his wife sit not far from here in a Brooklyn jail cell.
10: Israeli Prime Minister Benjamin Netanyahu said he will tell the truth about New York City Mayor Zohran Mamdani when he speaks at the UN General Assembly later this week. In a video posted to X, Netanyahu said in part, "Shame on you, Mr. Mamdani. Shame on you for supporting the Hamas terrorist monsters who butchered our people. Shame on you for inciting riots against New York Jews." Mamdani has previously called Netanyahu a war criminal and architect of a horrific genocide against the Palestinian people. Vice President J.D. Vance and other Trump administration officials said today they plan to remove 760,000 Affordable Care Act enrollees from public health care exchanges, alleging that the individuals were fraudulently enrolled in the program or simply do not exist. Vance said the discovery and canceled subsidy payments for hundreds of thousands of people from the exchanges, part of an administration-wide crackdown on fraud, would result in $2.2 billion in cost savings. The race for Texas' Senate seat is heating up between Texas Attorney General and Republican nominee Ken Paxton and Democrat nominee James Tallarico. Both candidates are weighing in on rising beef prices. Here's Fox's Brooke Taylor from Dallas.
13: Beef prices are up nearly 6% from a year ago. Ground beef, more than 7%. The Trump administration is temporarily allowing more imported beef in at a lower tariff rate to boost supply and bring prices down. But cattle producers argue it could drive prices lower, forcing more of them out. And now beef is part of the affordability fight in the Texas Senate race. Both candidates are backing the cattle ranchers. You have Tallarico, who says the farm beef plan would make it harder for cattlemen to get by. And then Paxton's campaign, who says Texas ranchers should not be undercut by imports that have different standards.
10: In the world of Christian media, timing is everything, and for one documentary filmmaker, it's a matter of historical weight. AFN's Chris Woodward has more.
14: Speaking on American Family Radio, Matt Thayer opened up about capturing what is believed to be the final on-camera interview with the late Charlie Kirk just 2 weeks before his assassination in Utah.
15: Charlie was amazing. We had about a 45-minute interview with him. And he was extraordinary, probably the best interview that I've ever done. And I've actually interviewed the President of the United States in the White House. He was so excited to be home. He was so excited, you know, to be able to go home to his family that night. He was talking about that. You know, he was just, you know, he's been traveling a lot, you know, and he was just very upbeat and very, you know, just focused on you know, what he was doing and the work that he was called to do.
14: That rare footage is the centerpiece of Thayer's new documentary, Can You Hear Me Now?, which explores modern-day prophecy and the intersection of faith and American culture. Thayer told listeners that he felt divinely called to shift focus toward documentaries years ago, viewing filmmaking not just as art, but as a frontline battle in an ongoing information war. Beyond politics, Thayer also shared his deeply personal insights from his separate project on evangelist Nick Vujicic, drawing a powerful connection to his own experience raising a disabled stepson. Thayer challenged audiences to reject modern cultural trends of convenience, urging a fierce defense of the sanctity of life.
15: When we reduce human life to something that's an inconvenience, we actually withhold from the world who we can become in raising these world changers.
10: That's all our time for now. Find more news at AFM.net.
16: Friends, this is Janet Parshall. Thanks so much for choosing to spend the next hour with us. 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
16: Hi, friends. Welcome to In the Market with Janet Parshall. I have so been looking forward to the conversation we're about to have for a wide variety of reasons, not the least of which is I think the church needs a wake-up call in this area. Now, I'm happy to tell you that I would say over the last 10 years, there has been somewhat of a quickening in the heart of the church, capital C Universal, to understand the scourge of sex trafficking, of understanding what it's like at some level, even if you've never experienced this, if you've not been a part of this hellish nightmare. To know what it's like to be taken against your will, to work off a debt you never owed, to be caught literally in a trap like Sisyphus in hell, no matter what you do, you're never going to get out of this. And not only is your experience violative, but your sense of self-worth is completely and utterly destroyed. And so there are victims here, people who need the tender, loving care of the church, again, capital C, who need to understand how much Jesus loves them and wishes nothing more than full restoration in their life. And the church needs to play a role in that. So it's a twofold issue for me personally. Number one, the church needs to know so that, number two, the church can respond quicker and better. And we sometimes just can't grab a hold of this. We think that the idea of sex trafficking is an over there problem. It's a foreign country problem. It's not in my backyard problem. And yet, oh, friends, if you understood how perilously close this demonic activity is to your own backyard, I don't think we'd be having this conversation. But I also want to say how much I appreciate that God raises up people, courageous people, to be able to say, this is my story. Now, I don't know about you, but if I was caught in sex trafficking, I'm not sure that I would write a book. I'm not sure I'd get on national radio and tell my story. So it takes a certain amount of courage to be able to do that, because not everybody is going to hear a story like the one you're about to hear and say, my heart is filled with compassion. How many times in the New Testament do we read, and Jesus had compassion on them? Neither do I accuse you, Jesus said to the woman caught in the act of adultery. So I think it's important for us to understand that the story you're about to hear, the precious saint who's about to talk to you, has been prayed up and is bold enough to be able to tell her story. And I think part of that comes from the fact that now she's not going to see herself as a victim, but she's going to be an advocate. And that's very much a part of who Gina Cavallo is. She's a survivor of childhood sexual and physical abuse and of human trafficking. One alone would have been horrific. Put the two together and it's a hellish nightmare. But she's now a leader in the anti-human trafficking movement and founder and executive director of an organization called We Rise. What a perfect name. She's also an active board member and consultant with the New Jersey Coalition Against Human Trafficking and a well-respected survivor leader in the anti-human trafficking community. And she's frequently called upon to speak not only from her own personal traumatic experience, but also as an educator to such varied audiences as law enforcement. What do they have to do? Medical personnel, how do you deal with physical and emotional trauma? First responders, universities, faith-based organizations, all of the intersection of these different components really and truly play a role. Nonprofits as well, governmental agencies. So she is now a state-certified advocate for domestic violence and sexual assault victims. Recently, she was appointed as a commissioner to the New Jersey Commission on Human Trafficking. She's also the recipient of the 2020 National Liberators Award for Survivor Leader. She puts this all together in a book called A Survivor's Secrets. Now listen to the subtitle. Once trafficked, now free from feelings of worthlessness, fear, and shame. This is a story you don't want to miss. In fact, if you need to call somebody who needs to hear it, go ahead and do it right now because this is a powerful testimony. Gina, thank you. You and I have tried and weren't able to do it before. I am so glad we're finally together, person to person, so that we can hear.

0: sexual and physical abuse. This is the precursor to human trafficking. So tell me what it was like growing up.
1: Well, you know, I want to just take a step back first, because many people will ask me, so tell me about the trafficking. And I appreciate how you're framing this, because it doesn't start with sex trafficking, just like it doesn't start with labor trafficking.
0: Mm-hmm.
1: And many times, as you said, like, we don't think that this goes on here. We think it goes on everywhere else, and it's an international problem. This doesn't go on in our backyard, but this is why it goes on. It takes shape many forms. It comes in many forms, and it discriminates against no one. So for me, the very first thing I want to do, though, is just thank God. Mm. It's all about God for me. I give him all the glory. This is his story. And, you know, there would be no me without him. And he's the one that took me here. He has taken my tragedies and turned them into triumphs. And, you know, I'm just so forever grateful. Mm. But I just want to say that, you know, as a child, there was no name for whatever it is I was going through. There wasn't a name associated with. And I came from a very loving parents that worked very hard to provide a good environment, went to good schools. But I also had some family members that were older than me that would take care of me, that were left to be responsible for my well-being. And so it was difficult to articulate what was happening to me, because I started to think that this was the norm, how people lived. For instance, name calling. I often hear people associating when siblings are arguing or family members are arguing, and they call it sibling rivalry.
0: Mm-hmm. Yep.
1: I don't agree with.
0: Yeah, I couldn't agree with you more on your disagreement with that. You're hearing the music. Thank you for your sensitivity to that. Let me pick up your story, Gina, right at that point. So I want you to understand the background. And did it create a vulnerability in Gina's life? Did it open the door? Was there a sense of the tearing down of her dignity and her worth as a person? And I love the way that Gina began her conversation talking about giving all glory to God, how he really takes beauty from ashes. And that's really Gina's story, a survivor's secret, Gina Cavallo's brand new book. We're going to continue our conversation right after this.
2: This is the Middle East Report, your connection to truthful reporting on Israel and the Middle East. I'm John Riley. The Lord's appointed days. These are very special holidays in the land of Israel that are all scriptural and mentioned in the Word of God. I caught up with Dr. Baruch Korman, the founder of Love Israel, to talk about the Lord's appointed days, which are actually ongoing right now in the land of Israel. Many people call them the fall festivals. What is this all about? Well, we talked about that with Dr. Baruch Korman of Love Israel.
3: Well, we have the Feast of Trumpets, then to be followed by Yom Kippur, and then the Feast of Tabernacles. And there's another one that so many times people forget about. It's called Shemini Atzeret, which means the eighth day assembly, and it's one of the most spiritual of the days. And by the way, Hamas understood that, because they attacked Israel. That October 7th was indeed Shemini Atzeret, that eighth day assembly, and it has a kingdom connection. So they chose that day for a reason, to show that they are opposed to the kingdom of God. And again, these appointed days, they have relevance for believers today. They speak about what God has done, but there's also a future fulfillment of these appointed days that are going to have kingdom implications. So we should acknowledge these days, understand these days from what's said in the Bible, and realize that they are a shadow of what is coming. And I think that's so important.
2: One of the big appointed days is Sukkot. Briefly, what is that? And just a little application to believers in Jesus.
3: Well, we see that that holiday is mentioned in John's Gospel, chapter 7. And what we see here is that that holiday is

0: is challenging the Jewish people, but not just Jewish people, all of God's people, both Jew and Gentile alike, that have faith in the God of Israel and believes in his gospel, to not trust in self, but rather to trust in God, to depend upon him, to rely upon him. And we remember during that holiday of 7 days, we remember God's faithfulness to the children of Israel in the wilderness, in that desert, where God gave them manna, God provided water from a rock. The Bible says that rock is Christ. And so there's a New Testament understanding for all of these holidays. And again, good advice, because we need to remember that these appointed days usually speak to a future kingdom fulfillment. Let me just conclude by saying this. Messiah, when we look at John chapter 7, he was saying, I'm not going up to Jerusalem now. Well, no sooner did he say that, what did he do? He went up to Jerusalem. And then a little bit later, he began to be found in the temple teaching, and there was much opposition against him. What does this show us? It shows us how he, being the very Son of God, trusted his Father, relied upon his Father, depended upon his Father for all things. And when we do, it is going to produce a boldness. And ultimately, we see on that last day, that great day of the festival, which is called Hoshana Rabbah, which means the great salvation. What did he do? He says, if anyone is thirsty, let him come unto me. This is traditionally a time that we pray for rain. And without rain, the Middle East has a lot of problems. And we find that the source of this blessing, rain is synonymous with blessing. The source of that is indeed our Lord and Savior, Jesus Christ. And we need to say that message strongly to all of the world.
1: 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That's the Middle East Report. I'm John Riley. 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
2: 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We have the privilege of spending the hour with Gina Cavallo. She is a leader in the anti-human trafficking movement because she herself was trafficked, and so her story is told in her book, A Survivor's Secrets. Once trafficked, now free from feelings of worthlessness, fear, and shame. And all of that in the subtitle will become more crucial and apparent as we go deeper into our conversation. So you talked about being raised by loving parents, but there were other older adults in the family who would often take care of you. And that's where some of the tension started to come in. So it was more than what you just said was sibling rivalry. It was much deeper than that. So please, Gina, pick up the story from there.
3: So there was a lot of name calling, like stupid, retarded, don't talk, you're going to embarrass us, you're going to embarrass the family. And a lot of this was repetitive. It became part of my norm, my environment. I don't recall having that encouragement, having those seeds of encouragement and love and protection. Hey, you didn't do great today, but let's help you. Let's see how we can do better at this. It was always negative. It was always criticism. And I felt stripped. I felt stripped of, I didn't know who I was. I just knew who I was by what I was being told. And it never felt good. However, there were never names associated for, I couldn't, if you asked me what was I feeling or what just happened, the word abuse was just not part of the vocabulary, something that I knew about. I didn't even know about how the the body work, the reproductive system, because everything was like sheltered. I was sheltered and there wasn't a lot of conversation. Children should be seen and not heard. You'd learn to sweep things under the carpet. And so I learned about love in a very unusual way. Did it ever feel good? No. The difficult part was that I received mixed messages along the way. There were times that there was kindness thrown in. There was times I would receive gifts. So that made things, the messages, even more confusing for me. But then there was many times I was getting beat up. So I was physically getting beat up, where my head would be slammed against the wall, or I would be smacked or punched. And I would literally, I could recall sitting on a floor in the corner somewhere and just feeling like that after effect of things spinning around me. But that was, I could have said the wrong thing if you asked me a question and I didn't tell you the answer that you wanted to hear. But did I know that? No, I was just trying to respond to whatever the question was. Not knowing that the consequences were going to be harmful for me. And I would say a lot of my childhood growing up, like I said, even though it was sprinkled with kindness, I walked around fearful a lot. I remember some of the effects it had on me, where I was wetting the bed for a very late age through my teens. I was biting my nails to the cuticle, where my mother would say, we're going to help you stop biting your nails. And she would put this orange iodine on my fingers, thinking that it would help. But I had no nail there. It was like all gums. And, you know, so I was acting out in different ways. And I know that school was an extension of my home. I had challenges with disabilities that were not diagnosed. And it was very hard for me to get by in school, where I was left back. And one of the things I did well with in school was laughter. And I didn't realize this until I went through therapy. And my therapist helped me understand this, was that I received an award in grammar school and in high school for being one of the funniest students. And I was like, how could that be? You know, I don't even recall that. And he helped me understand that I was using laughter to hide my pain and to hide behind my pain. And that was a way of me surviving. But did I feel worthy of anything? Did I feel valued? Did I feel I had an identity? Did I have self-worth? I had none of the above. So just to give you a couple snapshots, you know, they, when we talk about, you know, anyone being a victim of any crime, it could be anything at all. It's, there's a lot of times, whether it's the victim or the one committing the crime, there are reasons people do what they do, and it's important to understand that, because there's seeds that are planted to us. So what may be my norm may not be somebody else's norm. Someone who's committing a crime could just be their norm because that's what they were taught. It could just be the environment. It could be a number of things, but it's seeds that are planted in us. And those seeds are not always the good seeds, the fruits of the spirit, where we're going to cultivate and help. It's just when we try to plant a garden and we want to cultivate those seeds to see that beautiful flower grow or that garden of tomatoes grow. And if they're not growing, are we just planting the seeds and walking away and letting it try to grow by itself? No, it's not going to happen. So for me, I could just share with you a couple of snapshots that even reinforced what I felt. And what that was is one day, my father came into this country and he had to work really hard, you know, to learn how to speak English, develop skills. So that was part of something else that led into me being left home under other people's care.
2: And created a vulnerability there. Gina, when we come back, tell me how, from that very troublesome childhood where your identity, your self-worth, your value was already being torn down on a regular basis, how you eventually got trafficked. I think this will be important for our listeners to understand how human trafficking works. Gina Cavallo is with us. She tells her story in her book, A Survivor's Secret. It is a focus on the family resource, a powerful wake-up call for the rest of us. Back after this.
4: Hey, everybody. This is Rick DeYoung with Prophecy Today. A music entertainer accuses Israel of committing genocide in Gaza and then gets dropped as the opening act for a major musical tour. Stay tuned as I talk with journalist Dave Dolan about this story, the controversy surrounding it, and its prophetic significance.
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4: Dave, I want to move on and talk about a subject that you and I have talked about before, but it continues to be in the news. In fact, it was one of the most talked about stories this week. Essentially, it's anti-Semitism, the way it came out this week. A popular singer named Macklemore was dropped from a series of concerts because of his statements supporting Palestine, which in one sense is fine, but then on top of that, he accused Israel of genocide and apartheid, even though it is not genocide by any type of definition. Can you talk a little bit about this, how Israel is portrayed in world media and what that means for us?
6: Well, Rick, the saddest part about it is it was widened into another grand Jewish conspiracy against people that criticize Israel, this sort of thing. The reason being, of course, that it was Robert Kraft, the owner of the Patriot Stadium in Boston, who banned the upcoming Ed Sheehan concert that was supposed to be opened by Macklemore. The point that he made, and he's Jewish, Kraft is Jewish, he's a millionaire, he's a Trump supporter, but the point he made is that this is not the leading act at this concert. It's a man that isn't known for his anti-Israel rhetoric or tirades or whatever, but this is an opening act. And so if it were the main act, then Jewish attendees and pro-Israel Christians and others could choose to go or not and be assaulted by this ridiculous, and again, this is an entertainer, a rapper, et cetera. What would he know about genocide? Has he been in Gaza? What does he know about the history, really, of this conflict? Did he see the October 7th video that still hasn't been released to the public, Rick, that is so graphic? It really can't be released, but many people have seen it. Many of my friends have seen it. A mass slaughter, beheadings, rapes, the whole thing. And this was planned, as Sinwar said. But Rick, they're even more concerned in Israel about further statements this week from the Vice President, J.D. Vance, that were pretty critical of Israel, saying we're not subservient to them. We have divergent plans and views. Well, of course they do. Nobody said that they're subservient to Israel. And it's just not the case. That's part of this conspiracy theory again about the Jews, that the vice president's friend Tucker Carlson, and he was asked again about him this week, Rick, and he said, well, we disagree on some things, but, you know, that's about it. Well, some of the things Carlson's saying now are so extreme and so ridiculous and so anti-Israel, this is one of our closest allies over the years, that this is more worrisome, frankly, to the Israeli leaders at least, and I think the Israeli public, too, than these absurd comments you get every so often from these entertainers.
4: That's Dave Dolan for Prophecy Today. As we listen to Dave talk about anti-Semitism in the world today, we must remember that this way of thinking is completely contrary to the Word of God. God has a plan for the Jewish people, and that plan is clearly laid out in the covenants He made with them in the Old Testament. God is not finished with the Jewish people, and the miracle of their return to the land promised to them, modern-day Israel, is powerful evidence that God's plan will be fulfilled. And that is my prophetic perspective on the news today.
5: 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So let's keep looking up until...
2: We're visiting with Gina Cavallo, who is a survivor of childhood sexual and physical abuse and of human trafficking. Now, God has really and truly restored, renewed, and reframed her life, and she is now a leader in the anti-human trafficking movement and the founder and executive director of the nonprofit organization We Rise. So, Gina, just in deference to time, I want to move forward in your story about how you went from this very problematic childhood, which was really a tearing down of who you were and how you saw yourself, to the moment that you were trafficked. How did that happen?
3: You know, I really wanted my family's acceptance. I really wanted my family's love. And although I was told that I was by my parents, I didn't feel it. I never felt it. And, you know, I just want to share this with you to help you understand and the listeners understand why I ended up leaving. And when I thought that I was going to leave and spread my wings and fly, I had no idea that my wings were already broken before I even got off the ground. Mm. Other people saw the vulnerabilities in me, but I didn't realize that. I thought I had this. And I was determined. I was on a mission, and I'm going to go, and I'm going to come back, and you're going to be proud of me, and you're going to love me, and you're going to accept me. You're not going to laugh at me anymore. You're not going to harm me or beat me. But I remember one Saturday morning I was watching TV, and someone came to me and clicked their fingers and said, it's time to clean the house and make me breakfast. But the problem was I didn't get up quick enough. So I knew that when the family member went and turned the TV off, I ran into the bathroom because I knew I was going to get beat up. I just knew it. And when I went into the bathroom, I went and sat on the floor next to the toilet seat and put my hands on my head, and that was my comfort, safe place. Next thing you know it, I'm on my way to the hospital because this person pushed their arm through the door, and the glass, it was a glass door, and it shattered over me. And I'm in the hospital getting stitches, and I'm about 8, 9 years old at the time. And I leaned over and I said to my mom, I said, Mom, I said, why did they hurt me? And she says, they didn't hurt you. She said, they love you. They wouldn't hurt you. And then I also remember the staff asking my mom what happened. And she said, she closed the door too hard. And I said to my mom, I said, that's not what happened. And she was like, you know, shh, be quiet, put her finger by her mouth, not to talk. So I share that with you because it's important that this is what I learned. I learned that love is hurt, hurt is pain, pain is love. So I didn't know what love was, but if somebody beat you up, so I guess that's love. Did it ever feel good? Did I ever get used to it? Absolutely not. And so by the time I was 18, I was like, I'm out of here. And I moved to Florida and I got a job. I actually got 2 jobs, and I got a job at Fort Lauderdale Airport. I got another part-time job in a very nice restaurant. And long story short, I was meeting friends. I was meeting people who were, they were giving me attention. They were making me feel like I was walking on clouds. They weren't laughing at me. They were treating me what I felt was with dignity and respect. You know, and it felt really good. They weren't feelings that I was used to, until one day one of my friends, who I thought was my friend, invited me to his home. And this is when I didn't even realize it, that I was being abducted. Mm. And this person drugged me, and I was raped, and I was told that I now belong to him. And we were in a home, a really nice neighborhood, and it required a key to get in or out. And so I was locked into a room, and the control wasn't any different than where I came from. So it was like this repeated pattern that I kept facing, that I was told how I was going to walk, how I was going to talk, what I was going to do, what I was going to wear. And everything just seemed to keep repeating itself. I found myself in the same situation. Like, you heard of the phrase where some people will say, I keep trying to do something different, but I always have that same outcome. It's mm-hmm. that insanity. Mm-hmm. And that's what was happening with me. I was finding myself in the same situations, but I was believing people. I was trusting people. I wasn't street smart at all. I didn't understand a lot of language. I trusted people wholeheartedly, believing that these people really cared about me and they were my friends. So that is how I ended up living in this situation. And basically, drugs was a huge part of it. Drugs, food, pornography, sleep, all of this was used as reward and punishment. So for me, the traffickers, they use a lot of violence. They do a lot of things to harm you, to scare you, but they don't just talk it, they do it. And they use psychological control. So after a while, they don't need to hurt you anymore because you're going to be under their care because of psychological control.
7: Yeah. I think you've just done a brilliant job of explaining the oppressive environment. When we come back, tell me what it was like in the midst of all of that. You were under their control, psychological manipulation, drugs very much involved. You write about this in the book as well. And now at some point, there is an escape. And so I want to go into what that experience was when you were being trafficked, what you were thinking about yourself, and how God finally opened that door where you were set free. In one respect, now you had to deal with the psychological damage once you were out. Gina Cavallo's with us. She tells her story in her book, A Survivor's Secret, back after this.
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7: 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A Survivor's Secret. That's the new book by Gina Cavallo. She tells her story of what it was like to be trafficked. And now she has escaped, by the way. She has been made new. She is restored. And rather than just considering herself a victim, she is now an advocate. And so she is a leader today in the anti-human trafficking movement, the founder and executive director of the nonprofit organization We Rise. And she's also an active board member and consultant with the New Jersey Coalition Against Human Trafficking. So when we left, just before the break, Gina, we left right smack dab in the midst of your being trafficked. And so let me just pause and recap a little bit for our friends. It was important that you talked about your childhood growing up because you were told constantly that you were worthless, that you were not valued, that even terms, no, they didn't do that to hurt you because they loved you. So words didn't have meaning and you knew there was violence and there was abuse that was going on and it made you vulnerable. And how you saw yourself looking in the mirror was fractured and broken and worthless. You finally leave your house, you move down to Florida, you get a couple of good jobs, and the next thing you know, you're drugged and you're raped, and then you're under the possession of this person now who apparently is involved in human trafficking. The drugging keeps going because that's a way to hand out control, is to keep people from their right senses, so they can't make good decisions. And the psychological manipulation you talked about was great. So they didn't have to do anything after a while. You were already trained to be reactive to their control because they'd been doing it so regularly. So in the midst of this fog, for lack of a better word, and that's certainly what it was, what were you thinking about yourself? Did you stop and say, this is it, this is how my life is going to go, I don't know how it's going to end, I don't know how I'm going to get out? Just where were you mentally and emotionally in the middle of all of this?
3: I wasn't. I felt just reaffirmed that I was stupid, I was a failure, and I was nothing. I was lifeless. I had no hope. I mean, I was raised Catholic, received all my sacraments, but I never had that personal relationship with God, never. It was just more of a ritual I went through, except when it was time to go for communion and there was, Lord, I am not worthy to receive thee, but only say the word and I shall be healed. There was something growing up that always stayed with me about that personal moment with Christ. Mm-hmm. But going through all of that, I had nothing. I just felt hopeless. Hopeless would just be the perfect word. Mm-hmm. I just felt like I was just existing. What really meant everything to me was my family, but I felt rejected. Even the words like, you know, you didn't know you were left on a doorstep. Didn't mommy and daddy ever tell you you were left on a doorstep? You're stupid. You're this, you're that. So that always stayed with me. And when this happened to me with the trafficking, which, by the way, I didn't even know I was a victim. I didn't even know I was trafficked. There wasn't a word, just like there wasn't a word for abuse in my family. There wasn't a word for domestic violence. When seeing other members of a family fighting with each other. And I'm not talking this sibling rivalry that people freely use. This is like disrespect. This is, you know, just violating others' boundaries, not being kind and respectful and compassionate and kind and caring. This is like cruelty, control. And so in my trafficking time, I didn't believe I was a victim. I believed what I was told, that I caused this. Mm-hmm. I had this coming to me because you're stupid, you know. Somebody thought to treat me kind and caring, but I wasn't supposed to believe them. So I did believe them, you know. I figured there couldn't be all these bad people in the world. How could this happen? I mean, people can't all be phonies. But I remember I was like, if there's a God, I could use a friend. I can use a friend. I could use a girlfriend. And I don't know. I lost track of time. And in the midst of losing track of time, the person that was forcing me to do things against my will, he started letting up on me. He started trusting me. So he started not locking doors. And I was also paranoid, though, thinking that it was just a setup. Mm-hmm. So one or two times he left for a very short period. I could have run, but I didn't. Because many times people say, well, if this really happened to him or her, why didn't they leave? You know, it's like watching a movie. This is a good time for them to leave because that's where the psychological control comes in. But one day I did find that opportunity again, and I escaped, and I ran until someone came and pulled over and said that they would help me, and the same situation happened. And it happened again to me with a girl that was a very kind, compassionate, very loving spirit about her, and she turned out to be a trafficker too, which, by the way, many times they think that this crime becomes a stigma, that it only happens to girls and women. This crime happens to a lot of boys and men as well. And there are women abusers. There are women traffickers. And that is why it's so hard when people say, how do you identify a victim? How do you identify a trafficker? It's a very difficult thing to do because it's a crime that can go unnoticed right before your eyes. I mean, I could pick things up, and there is a way to pick things up that people don't have to go with the check boxes. And how you could do that, and many of us don't use what we were all blessed with, and that's our instincts. When something feels wrong, looks wrong, sounds wrong, more than likely it's wrong. You don't need to go to all your friends and get permission or approval. If you feel something's wrong, that is your cue. Just like when we feel something is right inside of us, because we were all given those God-given senses. But fast forward, it wasn't until, and by the way, when victims such as myself, we are, traffickers move you around a lot for two reasons. The one reason they move you around a lot is because they don't want to get caught. Mm-hmm. And the second reason is because they want to follow conventions and sports events. So the only time I knew, because I was sleep deprived, because I was food deprived, because I was on drugs, which, by the way, the drugs I welcomed because it helped me not to feel. And mm-hmm. I didn't have the courage to kill myself. I didn't want to live. I didn't have that courage to do that. But I just hoped I wouldn't wake up. So having those drugs was something I didn't have to feel or anything. So the only time I knew what state I was in is if there was a special event that was associated with it. For instance, getting arrested. That was an event that made me realize where I was. And I remember one situation, and I can't badmouth cops. I wouldn't do that. I don't even badmouth those who harm me, because that was something I needed and I wanted to work on between me and the Lord. I don't forgive because of what they did was right, but I forgave because not only do I want to be forgiven, but I forgave because it allows me for room in my heart to receive the gifts that and the purpose and plan that God originally had for me that I would never have known if I didn't turn my life over to him. Mm. Because for so long I was, you know, putting the word of people before the word of God. Even when I did accept him in my heart, I kept stumbling over that, and it was real. And I was like, why am I not feeling, and, you know, why is this happening? It wasn't because of God. It was because I kept putting the word of people. I was empowering people before the Lord. And it wasn't until I truly surrendered that I was able to just, I am in awe every day because of the gifts that he allows me to serve him. And, you know, if what I do now, it wasn't something I planned. If what I do can help make a difference. Yes. With one person, giving them permission to talk and look for help. And then to me, it was worth what happened. And that was his purpose and his plan for me. But, you know, I have to be honest with you. When I met this girl and I thought she was going to be my friend, she says, "You look like you're in trouble." I really believe that that was at the time. Oh, okay. She's going to help me, but that's not what happened. And it just took a whole different turn of events because she ended up introducing me to her boyfriend, and she was working with him, and they took me everywhere, and I had to do what they said or I would be beaten up. And it, like I said, it never felt good, and I never got used to it. But I was under their control. And it wasn't until I just like gave up, you know, I stopped fighting and I began just complying. And it was one day they let me out without her coming to me, following me. And that is the day that I wasn't even planning on escaping, but I did. And that was all God's story after that.
10: Wow. Oh, there's so much more to the story. I have one more segment with you, Gina. I want to get to the part you get married. They're struggling in your marriage as well. But when we come back, I really want to focus how you had been told all your life that you were worthless. How did God put those pieces back together in your life? Gina Cavallo is with us. You can read her story, and there is so much more to it than even this gift of 1 hour affords us the opportunity to tell. So you read about it in her book, A Survivor's Secrets, back after this.
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10: We're visiting with Gina Cavallo, who's written the book A Survivor's Secrets, Once Trafficked, Now Free from Feelings of Worthlessness, Fear, and Shame. By the way, her book is about her journey, and you will hear even more of the details of her harrowing escape in the book and what it was like to be caught in the horrors of prostitution. That you heard her say several times, food deprivation and beatings and drugs. This was just everyday fare. And when you've been programmed to believe that you're worthless, you almost anticipate and believe it is right for you to be on the receiving end of this kind of hellish, barbaric behavior. God opened a door, quite literally, and she got out and she escaped. I'm going to fast forward through some of this, Gina, just because I only have one segment left with you, and there's oh so much more I want to learn. So you end up getting married. You even keep so much of this from your husband. And this goes on for decades, by the way, not weeks, not months, but years, where you were still dealing with fear and shame and this crushing sense of worthlessness. You don't escape human trafficking and then come out and say, boy, I really feel good about myself. Since you were a little child, you were programmed to believe that you were worthless. So talk to me, and I know there's a million details you could share about this part of your life, but just talk to us now as we're listening to you all across the country. How does God begin to take away that voice in your head that's condemnation, that, Gina, you are worthless, you're stupid, shut up, you know, all those things that you heard all of your life? How does God begin to replace what is the voice of the accuser with the voice that tells you that you are loved unconditionally and nothing and no one can separate you from the love of God? How does that take place?
3: Well, you know, it takes place by being honest, by being truthful, by facing all the events of your past. And after I escaped, I had a lot of stuff buried. And although I wanted to talk about it, it's not something you talk about because there's a lot of victim blaming and people, oh, what did you do to cause that? You know, people don't believe. And that's why a lot of victims don't talk about things, because of the shame, the fear, they're not going to be believed. And so for me, I did get married, and it was happily ever after until one day my husband and I had our first fight, and I wasn't going to go with him to his parents for Thanksgiving. He came home that evening, and I told him before I married him about my past. But he came home that evening, and he says, I'm so sorry what I'm about to tell you. He says, I was so angry with you about not going with me to my parents for Thanksgiving that I told them about your past. And they told me if I didn't divorce you that they would disown me. What I learned about that was not to talk about this anymore to anyone, because it ruins relationships. People are going to judge me. And it just reinforced that fear, reinforced that shame. And what I found myself doing is I just was turning to drugs and alcohol. You know, if you don't heal from what hurt you, you will bleed on others who didn't cut you. But people need to know that they have permission to go and turn for help. A friend of mine, Donna Oust, she wrote a book, The Story of Ruth. It's called When Hope Comes. And it's when we turn our lives over to Christ through all our adversities, that is when hope comes. That is when my hope came, because eventually I got married and I remarried and had a family. And but I was still, there was underlining issues with me. But my son-in-law, who's a pastor, was launching a new ministry called Celebrate Recovery. It's also known as Redemption Recovery. So the difference with Celebrate Recovery versus NA or AA is that Celebrate Recovery is faith-based. So it's a four books. It's a year commitment. And I took that program. I didn't believe, honestly, when I took it that I needed it. But it wasn't about drugs and alcohol. It was about a lot of things. That was only a piece of it. It was about codependency. It was about people with anger issues, loneliness, anxiety. But I walked in there because I had so much buried, the secrets that you're not supposed to talk about. And that is when the horses were at the gate, and I was trying to control everything, and I couldn't. And I came to this crossroad and said, I either have to rebury everything that happened to me, I said, or I'm going to face it. And that is when I really wanted to put my hope in God and just trust him, not trust man, not trust anybody but him, because I had all detours my whole life. I put empowerment in every single person in my life, no matter who it was, but I never truly surrendered to God. And I remember when I told my husband, because I was getting counseling and I went through this program, and that's when I told him I needed to talk to him because I wanted to be open and truthful to him. But with that being said, I had to take this program over another year because this thing I was struggling with was that I was still struggling with surrendering to the Lord and not people. And until I was able, and sometimes I have to surrender 10, 15 times a day, but I will say his outcome every time is just amazing. He meets me at every corner, at every turn, and he makes my messes and he makes them into a much more beautiful ending that any human being or that I could do when I get out of the driver's seat. Mm-hmm. I am in constant awe of his outcome and the hope he gave me. And in this program, I just want to share this with you. In this program, you know, people say there's no resources, and there are resources out there, but we also have to do the work.
10: Yes.
3: And through this program, Celebrate Recovery, Redemption Recovery, I had to peel that onion. And that onion was the most painful thing I had to do. But when I got to the core, it's where I found my identity, my truth, and my freedom.
10: Wow. Gina, let me end by quoting your words from your book, A Survivor's Secrets. You say, there are so many things I still find challenging, but I do know that he has me where he wants me. This is his plan for me. And to do my part, I simply take baby steps. It's all baby steps. So am I up to the challenge? Of course, because God is at work, not Gina. I am enough, just as I am, because God is at work in and through me. I am chosen. And finally, I am not ashamed. All I have to do is to show up with a willing heart and take baby steps in the direction he leads. And then I get to watch what he does. Every corner I turn, I see the Lord at work. This from a woman who knows darkness in its most evil form, but she has been redeemed, restored, set on a new path. And out of the overflow of the heart, the mouth speaks. God bless you, Gina. May the Lord continue to open doors of opportunities for you. Thank you for being with us. We'll see you next time, friends.
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14: Our word for today comes from Luke chapter 22. And the Lord said, Simon, Simon, indeed Satan has asked for you that he may sift you as wheat. But I've prayed for you that your faith should not fail. And when you return to me, strengthen your brethren. Jesus tells Peter, Satan has asked for him, but Jesus was praying for him that his faith would hold. Satan wants to trip us up, use us to bring reproach upon the name of Jesus, and tarnish God's kingdom. But if we belong to Jesus, he's interceding for us. Paul in Romans 8 writes that Jesus is at the right hand of God making intercession for you and me. Peter went on to deny Jesus, but did his faith fail? His faith held. Even in his denial of Jesus, as he returned to the Lord, repented, and was restored. Faith, true faith, anchored in Christ, will hold.
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15: American Family News, I'm Robert Thornton. Former Vice President Kamala Harris campaigned with Michigan Democrat Senate nominee Abdul El-Sayed at a maternal health care roundtable in Detroit today. The former vice president argued El-Sayed is needed in Congress to stand up against the Trump administration's cuts to Medicaid funding.
16: The United States Senate should be a stopgap on the abuses of this administration, and I would suggest to you that the fellow sitting to my right would be one of them when elected.
17: Yeah. That's right.
16: To stand up against the cuts to those funding.
15: El-Sayed is facing off against Republican nominee Mike Rogers, who has called the Democrat nominee too radical for Michigan and called the former vice president's visit desperate. The race could determine which party controls the Senate. President Donald Trump said U.S. and Iranian officials met today, shortly after threatening in his address to the U.N. General Assembly that he may annihilate the Islamic Republic if a deal is not reached soon to end the nearly seven-month war. And the president is to meet with more world leaders during the United Nations General Assembly. Here's Fox's Alex Hogan.
18: President Donald Trump is also set to meet with a series of other leaders, including the new British Prime Minister Andy Burnham and Japanese Prime Minister Sanae Takachi and Venezuela's acting President Delcy Rodriguez. President Trump will join the prime ministers of Denmark and Greenland for a trilateral signing ceremony to formalize the new security agreement for the U.S. and Greenland. Reuters now reporting that the U.S. plans to open two new military bases in Greenland. The plan would reestablish one Cold War-era military base in the southern part of Greenland and convert a military outpost on the east coast, which is currently being used by the Danish Sled Dog Patrol.
15: Former ABC News correspondent Terry Moran said yesterday that he tried to report on concerns about then-President Joe Biden's declining health, but was promptly shut down by senior leadership at the network. Moran said that ABC News leadership told him Biden's health is the medical unit's business, not yours. It's the first day of astronomical fall for the Northern Hemisphere, or the fall equinox. This is when light and darkness will split the day evenly. The days will be noticeably shorter from this point on until the winter solstice in December. After that, the daylight gets a bit longer each day. Singer-songwriter Ed Sheeran is without the opening act on his world tour after that artist took off on an anti-Semitic tirade. AFN's Steve Jordahl has more.
19: Rap artist Macklemore opened for Ed Sheeran at MetLife Stadium, and things got political.
20: The people all the way in Gaza to the occupied West Bank know that we have not forgotten about them.
21: I say free Palestine.
19: He also referred Israel's actions in Gaza as genocide. One of the upcoming dates on the Sheeran Stadium tour was Gillette Stadium in Foxborough, Massachusetts, owned by Robert Kraft, who also owns the NFL's New England Patriots and happens to be proudly Jewish. Macklemore had to go, or the two dates would be canceled, costing Sheeran an estimated $10 to $14 million. So Macklemore was gone, but Sheeran still felt the need to apologize.
22: What is happening in Gaza is catastrophic and unjustifiable and disproportionate. And the systemic injustice we're seeing unfold in the West Bank cannot be overlooked.
19: Alex McFarland of Truth for a New Generation says the game the left plays is to have two definitions of a politically charged term like genocide. They accuse you of the lesser definition. Genocide is any defensive action Israel takes, then punish you according to the greater definition. You wiped out an entire race. He says it's an old game.
23: The left has always harnessed the power of semantics to drive home political presuppositions.
19: McFarland says the thinking out loud singer should have kept his thoughts to himself.
24: Thinking out loud.
23: No one should care what guitar players think. Guitar players need to stick to playing the guitar.
15: On Wall Street today, the Dow lost 185. The S&P was almost unchanged, but the NASDAQ was up 122. West Texas Intermediate crude was down at $95 a barrel. See more news at AFN.net.
0: Friends, this is Janet Parshall. Thanks so much for choosing to spend the next hour with us. Today's program is pre-recorded, so our phone lines are not open. But thanks so much for being with us and enjoy the broadcast.
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26: This
0: Hi, friends. Welcome to In the Market with Janet Parshall. I am so glad we're going to spend the hour together. You know, we've talked about this quite a bit, this idea that what we are seeing in this country is a hunger in the human heart. It's really a search for significance. Who am I? Why am I here? What am I supposed to be doing with my life? And we have a culture out there that rushes into people with hurting hearts and sometimes broken minds, and gives them a poison pill that says, if you'll simply take this pill, all your problems will go away. Or they'll go a step farther and say, if you'll just remove those breasts on your chest, you'll really discover the man you really are. Or they'll take the next step and then mutilate the bottom half of their body. Something's terribly wrong. Someone has used the word cult when we talk about transgenderism in this country, and I think it's right. But I prefer to look at a doctor who spoke recently here in Washington, D.C. at the National Press Club, who rightfully pointed out that gender dysphoria is a diagnosis, but transgenderism is an ideology. And it's imperative that we understand the distinction between the two. Here's another very important question for thinking people. Why is it that the United Kingdom and Finland and Sweden and Scotland and the UK and other countries, and the list continues to grow, have hit the pause button on doing this so-called, note the air quotes, gender-affirming surgery on minors, particularly girls, and somehow they've decided that there maybe is something deeper here, that upon further reflection, and we certainly have the CAST review to thank for this, that on deeper reflection, perhaps it's a broken heart, perhaps it's a broken background, perhaps it's being on the autism spectrum, a myriad of other problems. But a 30-minute phone call to Planned Parenthood just doesn't cut it. And we are damaging women in particular in this country. So today you're going to hear, well, the detransitioners who have made the decision to publicly tell their story. Now, if you think that's easy, think again. The slings and arrows of outrageous criticism follow them now wherever they go, but they understand exactly what they've gone through, and they believe that their voices are valid in the marketplace of ideas, and they need to be heard. And I'm so very grateful that we're going to talk to two women, two nurses, two filmmakers who not only made a documentary on this topic, but they wrote a book called The Detransition Diaries. Let me introduce them both to you. Jennifer Lawl is with us. She is the founder and former president of the Center for Bioethics and Culture. She spent 25 years in pediatric nursing and senior-level hospital management before founding the CBC. She is an award-winning documentary maker. She's produced several films, including Transmission, What's the Rush to Reassign Gender, The Detransition Diary, Saving Our Sisters, and The Lost Boys, Searching for Manhood. Did you pick up a theme in her filmmaking? And Callie Fell is also with us, the co-author of the book. She is the executive director of the Center for Bioethics and Culture and a perinatal nurse. In addition to co-producing documentaries for CBC, she hosts the podcast Venus Rising and is the program director for the Paul Ramsey Institute. Callie, Jennifer, the warmest of welcomes. I can't tell you how thrilled I was to have your book suddenly placed under my nose and to dig in, because I am looking for these voices in the marketplace of ideas. For every action, there's an equal and opposite reaction, and the time has come now. Rather than this ridiculous rush toward this damaging, irreversible procedures, the damage that it does not just physically, but emotionally, mentally, psychologically, spiritually as well, that it's time that these voices be heard. So I'm
10: I'm going to ask both of you questions. Feel free, both of you, to jump in as led. This is a conversation around my kitchen table, so feel comfortable. But I love the connection here, the continuum between the two of you. Both nurses, both involved in CBC, both filmmakers. That's a lot of both, and that doesn't happen very often. So, Jennifer, I will start with you on this one. So, obviously, with your background in pediatric nursing, you care for kids. That's the discipline that you chose to get involved in. How personally for you on your own journey? This has to start somewhere where it goes from

0: been mostly involved in the space of assisted reproduction, making babies in the laboratory, designer babies, that issues around that. And when we, Tally and I, found out that children are having their puberty blocked and being offered to freeze and bank their egg or sperm so that after medical doctors destroy their fertile bodies, they can maybe go on and have a baby later on. And so it was at that point that Callie and I, you know, made the first film that you mentioned, Transmission, What's the Rush to Reassign Gender? And that's kind of where we are right now in 2024.
1: Isn't that the truth? So, Callie, the same for you as well. Perinatal nurse, but now the executive director of the Center for Bioethics and Culture. Again, for you, your aha moment, if I can put it that way. Was there one, or again, just a general observation that something's off?
2: Yeah, I think, more general observation. Something about me is that I also have a degree in reproductive physiology and molecular biology. And that's kind of where it all started for me, really trying to ask hard questions and not finding many people to answer those hard questions, especially around the space, as Jennifer said, in reproductive medicine. And the Center for Bioethics and Culture is just the organization that's not afraid to ask those questions and to take a deeper look. So I wanted to get involved. And then Jennifer kind of answered it from there. But once I'm involved, seeing what's happening to children and seeing even in hospitals how women are being erased, how we don't call women mothers, but, a parent, a birthing person, and seeing that erasure is really I'm seeing it every day in the hospital. And so for me, it's been a gradual inquiry as well.
1: Well, I want to commend both of you as we start our time together on the courage it took for both of you to do this, because you are really putting the disinfectant of sunlight on a very, very infectious idea in this country, and I'm so very grateful. So when we come back, you start the book, and I'm so glad you do it, really kind of the history of all of this. One of the questions I've asked is, why has this been embraced so rapidly and so radically in this country? And again, why are we so diametrically at odds with what's happening on the European continent? What did they know that we don't know or choose not to understand? And there's so many questions, especially around why do we see this so often in girls as opposed to boys? A million questions. Thank you for the gift of 1 hour of your time. I'm going to need every minute of it. Jennifer Lall, Callie Feller with us, co-authors of the Detransition Diaries and co-produced the documentary on this topic as well. Back after this.
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4: One mark of a true church is they preach the gospel. They tell you the truth about truth. That's why I'm here. And my job until the day I die is to preach the gospel. And that's same with you as believers. That doesn't have to be like what I'm doing. It can be individually. You're heralding, you're telling people the good news. And when they did that, they made many disciples, because when you preach the gospel in its totality, it means you're not embarrassed about it. You don't water it down. You just, here's what the Bible says. The Holy Spirit then begins to work in that and begins to convict hearts. You are embarrassed about God's word and you dumb it down. The Spirit's, you're void of the Spirit's power in that message. Did you know Jesus spoke more about hell than heaven? He said, go and preach repentance. Repentance is a turning from sin and a turning to God. What we're basically saying is, I'm embarrassed about the cross. No, I'm not going to go there. I've told you before, I knew of churches who would tell their worship team, don't sing about the blood. And people get a little offended, new visitors. It's like, hello? Maybe they need to be convicted. Nothing but the blood of Jesus. What can wash away my sins? Nothing but, and that maybe that will convict them. Maybe that will change them. Maybe that will challenge them to repent and believe. When we honor God's word, he does something amazing. And that's why we built this church. One of the foundational pillars was the desperate need for absolute truth.
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0: 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We are visiting with Jennifer Lahl and Callie Fell. Jennifer is the founder and former president of the Center for Bioethics and Culture, spent a quarter of a century in pediatric nursing and senior-level hospital management before she founded CBC. Callie is the executive director of the Center for Bioethics and Culture, a perinatal nurse, and she co-produced, along with Jennifer, the award-winning documentary that we're talking about, The Detransition Diaries, Saving Our Sisters. I've seen it, by the way. And it's very powerful. And again, there are a lot of heroes in this story for someone to sit in front of a camera and tell their story of their pain, their brokenness, their marginalization. It takes guts, not a very feminine term, but that's exactly the spot on term that I would use. And now, if you haven't seen the documentary, which is readily available, by the way, you can read the book, The Stories of People, because it is their voices that need to be heard. So if I can, let me go to the way that you began the book as well, because you give us a history, which I think is extremely important. And you entitle it The Rise of the Gender Affirmation Movement. And you start, interestingly, with a film that a lot of people might have seen called The Danish Girl. But there's a real story behind that person, and you start with this person. So either one of you, Jennifer, Callie, jump in and tell me why you started with this individual, the Dutch painter who decided that he should be a woman.
1: Well, I'll jump in, Callie, if that's okay. I do think because we are nurses, we're very interested in the history of medicine. We're very interested in pointing out all the times in medical history where medicine lost its way. And, you know, a lot of times we're asked, you know, you even alluded to that before you went on your break, Janet, that, you know, how did this happen so quickly? And so we sort of lay the foundation that shows, you know, medicine has a long history of losing its way. And we point out, you know, Nazi Germany and what happened in you know, the Nuremberg trials with exposing the unethical treatment of people. You know, we talk about the Tuskegee studies, we talk about the lobotomies, we talk about forced, you know, sterilization in the United States. And this particular gentleman was, you know, who was born in Denmark in the 1800s, I don't remember the exact date, he actually had the first uterine transplant. So back to our work in assisted reproductive technologies, you know, he actually had doctors back then that transplanted a womb into him. And it utterly failed, and he died of complications. But the fact that there was medical doctors back then, you know, hundreds of years ago, that were doing these kinds of procedures on people, we just thought it was important to start somewhere, and that was our starting point.
0: If I can build on that, because that's such an astute observation on your part about medicine can often lose its way, hence the title of the Center for Bioethics and Culture. You know, if there are not moral parameters around medicine left to our own devices, we can quickly lose our way. So the mandate here for some kind of moral parameters, the best interest, the best standard of care, what is the best for the patient, has to be, I think, absolutely preeminent in all of the decisions that medicine should make. But you write at the beginning of the book that that often is not the case. So it does raise an interesting question. And Callie, let me take your take on this. So we've got now a plethora of studies. There was a study that came out of Finland. Of course, the CAST review, over 300 pages long, longitudinal, peer-reviewed, passed absolute scrutiny when it comes to medical studies. And it really is, I think, one of the more important seminal works out there in this particular topic. And she discovered a myriad of issues, some of which we'll get into in a minute. But let me just leave it on the table for now. The point is, Europe says stop. We're saying go in fifth gear. Why the dichotomy here?
2: That's a good question. And I think... though you have to look too, we do have some states that are starting to stand up against this. In the United States, we're a little bit different.
0: Yes.
2: Just like it is in reproductive medicine, each state has different laws governing these types of things. And so if you look at us as a country as a whole, yes, it's kind of discouraging, or it can be. But if you look at us on a state level, there are states that are making moves. There are states that are saying halt. There are things that are being discovered. And so in our work, we have to remain hopeful. We have to remain optimistic that things will change. I'm hopeful that with these changes overseas, that we'll also see the same here. I think here, you know, we've talked about medicine going astray. We've turned into... medical culture where doctors are, I don't know, for lack of a better word, afraid of the patient, or they are appealing to the patient's desires and wants rather than what is actually healthy for a patient. It's just really mind-blowing that we can take a completely healthy body, a completely normally functioning body, and turn it into a diseased state body by what we're doing with what we call transgender medicine.
0: Yeah, yeah, excellent point. And thank you also for pointing out that the glass is half full, not half empty on this, and that there are multiple states in our country, thank you, Lord, who are absolutely saying enough. We care about the best interests of the patient. You know, this was a standard in law for years, the best interests of the child. And we have apparently forgotten our way on this for a myriad of other reasons. Jennifer, in Washington, all we do is speak in initials. That's what this town is known for. But I want my listeners who are listening all across the country to understand what WPATH is, because they play a sinister role in all of this. Who are they? Why is it germane to this conversation?
1: Well, it's sort of the governing professional society that decides what are the standards of care, treating, you know, children, young adults, adults that have gender dysphoria, which, again, you opened with the fact that, you know, there's this, you know, real issue, this real syndrome, this real disease condition, if you will, where people have distress being born in their body, they're uncomfortable. We see that in bulimia, anorexia, where people think they're fat when they're not. So the big idea your listeners need to realize is these are not experts. They are ideologues. And Kelly and I both live in California, where Michael Schellenberger lives, and Michael Schellenberger ran for the governorship in California and lost to Newsom. But he also revealed and released what he calls the WPATH files, which were all the goods. You know, the young kids say today, where they've got the receipts. You know, they got access to private conversations, where it's ideologues sitting in rooms saying, well, maybe we should try this. You know, literally throwing spaghetti on the wall. It's not an evidence-based group. It's often a lot of the committees aren't even people with medical experience. They're LGBTQ+, you know, activists, to say it kindly, activists or advocates. So the CAS report and the WPATH files that Schellenberger released are two very important documents that say there is very weak evidence. We are building a profession of medicine on very weak evidence, and the evidence is coming in that this is harmful and destroying healthy bodies.
0: What a note to end on. Take a break. Much more to discuss right after this.
3: Do you know your unique design? Hi, I'm Chuck Bentley with My Money Life from Crown. An employer requested that a new employee take Crown's Career Direct assessment before starting work. Here's what that employee learned. It was a season of career transition for me. I wanted to gain clarity on how I work best, what motivates me, and the type of environment where I could flourish. After many years in finance, accounting, and auditing, I know that technical ability is important. I also realize that personality fit, communication style, and the right work environment contribute to long-term success and job satisfaction. The aha moment was seeing how accurately the feedback reflected parts of my personality and working style. It helped me understand why I value structure, responsibility, accuracy, and meaningful contribution in my work. It made me aware of how to use my strengths in this new position, as well as areas where I need to grow or manage myself better. I'm very grateful for the time, coaching, and insight provided during the feedback session. Since my discussion with the consultant, I've been reading the printed file that was given to me. I believe the information will help me enter my new role with better self-awareness and a clearer understanding of how I can contribute to the team. I encourage everyone considering Career Direct to approach it with an open mind. It's not only about choosing a career, but also about understanding yourself better, your strengths, motivations, personality, and the type of environment where you're most likely to thrive. And if you're looking for a job that fits your calling, the Career Direct Assessment has helped thousands of professionals and recent graduates discover work that they love. 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That's crown.org/career.
4: Welcome to today's edition of the Public Square with Dave Zanotti, and I'm Wayne Shepherd. We come to you from the American Policy Roundtable. Dave, as you know, I do a lot of surfing on the internet. I check out a lot of other broadcasts. I listen to a lot on the internet. And I just wonder if you're nuts in providing all of what we do for free. Nobody has to pay anything to get what we do.
5: Well, nuts, that may be, you know, true. and that wouldn't be the first time I've heard that one. But let's talk about the free side of it. Wayne, we have a small board of trustees that have been with us for many, many, many years. I'm privileged to serve with those ladies and gentlemen on that board. And you've been on our staff for a long, long time as a trusted ally. You know the spirit in which we read the words of Jesus saying, freely you have received, freely give. There's nothing that we're doing on the public square that we claim to be original. All we're doing is trying to read the story of what Dr. Glover calls true truth and retell it through our own life experiences. And we want to share what we're learning from experts around the world and help as many people as possible. So no, you don't have to pay to get into the archives. You don't have to pay to have the ability to send our broadcasts all over the place, to repost them, to use them in your school, in your Sunday school classes, with your in-laws and your outlaws and anybody you want to. 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May God bless your using of it as a tool.
4: Well, it's very generous, and I know it's appreciated by a lot of folks. 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
0: We are visiting with Jennifer Lall and Callie Fell. They're the co-authors of the Detransition Diaries. They also worked on the documentary, The Detransition Diaries, Saving Our Sisters. Jennifer is the founder and former president of the Center for Bioethics and Culture. Callie is the current executive director of the Center for Bioethics and Culture. Both of them nurses by training. Both of them co-documentarians and co-authors of this book. And they're doing brave and important work. There is another side of the story, a story that simply must be told. But of course, in the United States in particular, this is a story that people want silenced. And even the people in the documentary and in the book talk about how readily their struggles were met with a pill or a suggestion for surgery. And they're really oftentimes we're not even face-to-face meetings with physicians who prescribe drugs. We'll get into that in a minute. But Kelly, let me turn to you. Again, I want these to become household conversations, at least conversations around the kitchen table. So when moms and dads have a child that say, hey, I think I'm in the wrong body. And remember, there are a myriad of influences telling our children, particularly our daughters, that social media, their teachers, their friends, the pressure is unbelievable. Mom and dad, your roles are more important now than they've ever been before. But let me go to the CAS report, if I can, Kelly, that came out in the UK. Her findings were extremely significant, and in many cases, a forerunner of what she discovered was what Dr. Paul McHugh at Johns Hopkins, who used to do gender reassignment surgery, no longer does it. Some of the things that he identified early on as well. Can you give us kind of a thumbnail sketch of some of the things that she observed that might be the causal factors for this, and really how the rush to surgery or hormonal treatments actually not only don't help, but they exacerbate? And if the excuse here is, well, would you rather have a dead son or a live daughter? The purveyors of this ideology constantly say that scare a parent literally to death. CAS review found that, in fact, the suicidal ideations upticked after this in some cases, making it even more dangerous, not less dangerous. So talk to me about some of her findings.
2: Yeah, I was just going to say that how the biggest one being the risk of suicide. That's what many physicians in this space are mental health providers are saying, you know, would you rather have a live son or dead daughter? Kind of manipulating and scaring parents into this ideology, which, by the way, if a physician is doing that, that is coercive by nature, and you should absolutely be finding someone else to provide your care. But the CAS review showing that that's actually not true. We're actually not seeing this big uptick in suicide risk for those but after they go on puberty blockers or hormone treatment, we're seeing that. And it's unfortunate because, you know, as Jennifer has spoken about in the book and in other interviews, the mode of operation used to be just kind of watch and wait. And we've mm-hmm. lost that. And what we're seeing is if we just watch and wait, most of them are going to outgrow this gender dysphoria. They're going to mm-hmm. outgrow this feeling that they're born in the wrong body. Libby talks about in our film that we're doing girls in a disservice, specifically girls, because the book and the movie was predominantly focused on females. But we're doing them a disservice by lying to them, by saying that they can, that this will fix things, when in fact it doesn't. The cast review showed that it doesn't fix anything. It actually adds more problems. And as Richie would say in our latest films, you know, he is a medical patient for life now. He has turned his healthy body into a dysfunctional one, and he will be a medical patient for life, always needing medical care. And that's what we're doing when we're setting children up down this, you know, vortex of gender ideology or gender medicine.
0: It's such a great observation. Please. Yes, Jennifer, please.
1: I was going to add to what Callie was saying about the cast report. When you think of all the lies, you know, you want a dead daughter or a live son, you know, the lie was, you know, we can pause puberty to buy more time for people, families, children to sort things out. Well, you can't pause puberty. You know, the body marches on. Every day is a new development, a new day of growth. You know, and if you stop a very important part of human biological development, you lose things. You know, you're told it's reversible. It's not reversible. We were told right. that, you know, it doesn't harm, it doesn't damage fertility. Well, then why are we offering these children to freeze and bank their sperm and egg? Because we know it harms. And I just think the CAST report was able to just take those narrative, you know, bullet points that the ideologues like to spout and just say, no, it is harmful, it is damaging. And whenever you say that it isn't, your evidence is weak. You are reporting on weak or faulty or erroneous, you know, evidence.
0: Yeah, absolutely. Again, what breaks my heart is the rush to judgment, both in the book and in the documentary. One of the detransitioners, and I hate to dehumanize him by saying that, but one of the wonderful young, brave women said that she was prescribed hormones after 30 minutes over the phone, never even met the doctor face to face. How does that not hit the tripwire of malpractice?
2: Yeah. And fortunately, you know, you just mentioned one woman. Most of the people that we talked to that seemed to be their story is that they had one call, maybe two, to get prescribed hormones, and then another call maybe later for surgery to remove their breasts or whatever. But, you know, you bring up one person, but you'll see this ring true again and again as you read the book or you watch our documentaries.
0: Yeah, exactly. Jennifer, I think you talked about that before. So it really raises, and I have so many questions on this issue, but I know the moms and dads listening across the country must have the same ones because their kids are in the crosshair particularly. So is it, we've rightly identified it as an ideology. When you have an uptick of 4,000% of girls in particular who say, I'm in the wrong body, you now have a social contagion. There's no ambiguity about that. So I want to ask you, why girls in particular, why are they particularly vulnerable on this? And the other two part of that question is, what is the juggernaut? Is it not just an ideology? And I live in a town, the primary fuel source is ideology, but it has to be something more than that. Is this a money-making part of medicine? And is that the driver? The book is called The Detransition Diaries. The co-authors are Callie Fell and Jennifer Lall. Jennifer is the founder and former president of CBC, the Center for Bioethics and Culture, and Kelly is the current executive director. Back after this.
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0: 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Jennifer is the founder and former president of the Center for Bioethics and Culture. She spent 25 years in pediatric nursing and senior-level hospital management before founding the CBC. An award-winning documentary maker, she's produced several films, including Transmission, What's the Rush to Reassign Gender?, The Detransition Diaries, on which this book is based, Saving Our Sisters, and The Lost Boys, Searching for Manhood. Callie is the executive director of the Center for Bioethics and Culture, a perinatal nurse, and in addition to co-producing documentaries for the CBC, she hosts the podcast Venus Rising and is the program director for the Paul Ramsey Institute as well. So, Jennifer, I threw out a couple of questions just before the break, which is, talk to me on why, from your vantage point and your research, why you think girls in particular are vulnerable. When we talk about transitioning, so often we see girls being the ones who are so sucked into the vortex of this ideology. Is there a particular vulnerability with girls? Is there a bigger struggle? Is it undiagnosed mental health issues that are greater uptick in girls as opposed to boys? What's your vantage point on this?
1: Well, girls are much more social creatures. I like to say that girls, you know, young girls like to travel in packs. You know, they hang out together at school and at the park and, you know, together at each other's houses on the weekends. They're much more influenced by what their peers are doing. You know, they want to dress the way that all the, you know, the cool girls are dressing. Girls are more prone to anorexia and bulimia. You know, they're more sensitive to their weight and their looks. They're more prone to cutting. Self-harm kind of characteristic. Not to say that young boys don't struggle with these areas. And when we looked at the girls and the sort of the social contagion and how they are social creatures, and then we made the film with the young men, you know, they all are affected by pornography, the internet, social media. They get into these groups where they could be even groomed, you know, and be told that they're this or they're that, and they'll feel much better if they transition or have surgery or whatever. So it is a phenomenon of just, you know, like you said, the social contagion. But there is also layers of trauma. And, you know, some of the stories of these young people in our book, you know, they'll just crush your heart when mm-hmm. you hear about some of the personal trauma that they've had to endure, sometimes at the hands of family members.
0: Yeah. Yeah, exactly right. So, Kelly, if I could do the second part of the question to you, I understand the driving potential of an ideology. Like I said, I'm in Washington, D.C. I observe that every day. But that can't sustain. So it raises the question, and I think it's a legitimate one, is money a factor in this? Is this a money-making industry?
2: Absolutely. I feel like I could answer that in a word. This is definitely a money-making industry. And I know that Jennifer and I keep kind of coming back to this area of assisted reproduction, or we call it big fertility. But we see the same kind of thing there. And now, on top of this, once a child is put on puberty blockers and then hormones and then maybe had the surgery, even if things go well, like maybe they have a success in it, maybe things go well for them, they're still a patient for life. They're still going to be taking medications for life. They're still going to have care. And if it doesn't go well, which we find is often the case, they are also a patient for life. There are complications. There are consequences to these surgeries. And so they're on this like pathway in the system that they're going to continue going back for care. Also, like we've talked about already, these children are being offered what we call so-called fertility preservation, which is also experimental in nature and really unsuccessful. And mm-hmm. that is a money-making scheme as well. We call it big fertility like for a reason. It's like big pharma. It's making money, big fertility. They are getting money off the backs of these children that when they grow up and they realize that their fertility has been damaged and now they want a family, how are they going to do that? Well, yeah. Outside of adoption and other things, really the only way to do that would be to adopt in or buy into break fertility or sign up for reproductive help. So yeah, it's a complete money-making agenda.
0: Yeah. I heard that the average cost for these gender reaffirming surgeries, and again, every time I say that, just see the air quotes, would you? Because it's a euphemism, truly. About $100,000, and then, as you say, patient for life. And then let me point to Grace, one of the women profiled in the book, The Detransition Diaries. So her insurance covers the double mastectomy, but won't cover the reconstructive surgery after she realizes that perhaps this was a rush to judgment on her part. What's wrong with that picture?
2: Right. We don't see good quality healthcare for I hate calling them this, but like detransitioners. We don't see good quality care for this group of people. Yes. And then I also would like to point out really quickly that in our first film, one of the medical professionals talked about, you know, if you've got a company too that's producing some sort of widget or medication for in this type of industry, so making a biological male look more female or vice versa, then there's also money to be had there as well. So I just wanted to make that point and credit our first film there.
0: Absolutely. Jennifer, you were going to say something.
1: Yeah. Well, I was going to say that Grace in particular, and then there's another detransition woman we did highlight her story in the book. These are both women who were thankful that they were successful to go on and have a pregnancy. They all wondered if taking high-dose testosterone in their female bodies would destroy their testosterone and their chances of pregnancy. But both of these women lost their breasts, and they lament that they were never able to nurse their babies. And I do know that there are states, in particular Texas, where they're trying to pass laws that will put pressure on insurance providers who do provide for gender affirmation surgery, in scare quotes, that they now are on the hook for providing for the long-term care of these people's bodies that have been permanently damaged.
0: Oh, and wow. It's so important. Let me go back to Grace again, because I think her story is emblematic in so many ways. She talked about the fact that after the detransitioning, she really then had a crisis regarding her mental health. And guess what? It didn't meet all of her needs. Everything that she thought that she'd gone through, all the brutalization of her body. And she looked down and she thought, this is never going to end. That's exactly what she says in the documentary as well, where she realizes that all of a sudden you have to look at every nuance of your body. My hips are too big. I can't make my hips look smaller. And then do I have to make sure that I do bottom surgery because I've already done the top surgery? And she realized that it was Sisyphus and Hades, my words, not hers, where it was a cycle that would never end. It would keep going and going and going. And so I point out the mental health aspect of this, because this is, I think, the most egregious part. We have a problem in this country taking care of people who struggle in the mental health area. We're still dealing with stigma. The psychiatrist to patient clinician ratio is off the charts, out of balance. We fail to recognize the problem early on. And then, for example, in the autistic community, if a third of people on the spectrum identify as people who are in the wrong body, There's something about the way in which the brain processes this whole concept of who I am. And so this rush to judgment, I think, is a problem. Kelly, this goes to what you said before about being a lifelong patient. You know, she was notarized on television and the jazz, everybody got to follow her journey. And how many surgeries did she have? She's incontinent. She's in constant pain. I'm personally very thankful for another hero across the pond, Keira Bell, who decided that she would sue the health organization in the UK. And as a result of that, I think it absolutely helped the Tavistock Clinic to put a hold on because of what she did. And when her facts began to come out, they went, wait a minute, she's symbolic, emblematic of what's going on here. But the rush to judgment has left Keira now with incontinence, facial hair, changing her voice, isn't sure she'll ever be able to have children. These are not irreversible procedures. So the physicians, the caregivers who are doling out these cures, forgive me, but it's like they have a seared conscience. You know that this person is going to be damaged for life, and yet you couldn't wait to put the hormones in their hands, Planned Parenthood. So something is very wrong here.
1: Well, it gets back to our initial conversation about medicine losing its way. You know, that medicine now, they're just service providers. They have no sense of a covenant with, you know, the Hippocratic Oath, you know, kind of a covenant between their patients to do no harm. It's oftentimes driven by profit motives. Well, if I do this. And it's also, you know, we live in a world where medicine is operating under the professional guidelines of their society. So we've got the endocrine society that's saying this is the standard of care for these dysphoric people. And so, you know, the busy practitioner just running his private practice in whatever little town in America, you know, goes to the professional society and says, what's the standard of care? Same with pediatricians. The American Academy of Pediatrics is totally captured. You know, again, the ideologues like WPATH. And so we have this situation where even if you're a good doctor trying to do good, you know, they'll come after you. They'll try to shut you down. They'll say that you're a homophobe, you're a transphobe, you're a bigot, you're cruel, you're not practicing standard of care medicine. So there's litigation suits. And we end the book on kind of a hopeful note because back to the Keira Bell situation and what happened in the United Kingdom with the whistleblowers. The same thing is happening in the United States. We have quite a few significant lawsuits that are making their way through the pipelines. We've had several, and it seems like almost every week we get a new whistleblower that's coming out saying, you know, enough is enough. And, you know, parents are just starting to rise up. You know, Callie and I are in California. You know, the parents are agitated because they're coming after their kids, and parents don't like coming after their kids.
0: Yeah, it's the mama bear syndrome. You're absolutely right. The book is called The Detransition Diaries. I strongly recommend, particularly if you have someone you love in your family who's just made the declaration, I'm in the wrong body, read these stories, because this is a choice that comes with a very hefty cost. You need to know. And perhaps there's a deeper issue there that requires time, patience, and some really good counseling. Read the book. It's crucial. Back with Jennifer and Callie right after this.
13: This is Carter Conlon. There's a pathway to excellence in everything we do, and a pathway to excellence in God's kingdom. His power is being revealed through Jesus Christ and His church. Now, there are many who want preeminence, but not the pathway that leads to power. They want the influence. They want the authority. They want God to actually use their lives, but they don't want to go through what we have to go through to get to the place where God can entrust us with His power. This pathway is not always easy, but it's always worth it. Don't focus on where you are today. Focus on where God is taking you. Stay faithful to the process and trust Him to accomplish His purpose through your life. 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It's time to pray.
0: I We are visiting with Jennifer Lall and Callie Fell, who are the co-authors of the book, The Detransition Diaries. And together they put the documentary, The Detransition Diaries, Saving Our Sisters, together. I encourage you to both watch the documentary and read the book as well. They're very involved, both of them, in the Center for Bioethics and Culture. Jennifer is the founder and former president. Callie is the current executive director. So, Callie, let me turn to you on this, because I want to talk about the United States, and I want to talk about the opportunity, the potential, the temptation, I think is the word I'm looking for, to look at the glass as half empty before we end our conversation on the reality that the glass is very much half full. So I want to talk about the intersection of disciplines on this. It isn't just a matter of medicine losing their way, but now we've got government who's fomenting, like a rabid animal, advancing this idea and really threatening entities that do not come under the shibboleth of the government's ideology on this, as we talked about it before. So we've got the Department of Justice going after schools if there's a pushback from people who say, I'm not going to use somebody's pronouns. Or we've got the government, and let me talk about your home state of California. Now we've got the governor basically signing into law legislation that says when Johnny comes to school and Johnny says, I think I should be Susie, the school facilitates that. Hey, you want to take out an outfit in our trans closet, and we're going to call you by whatever pronoun you want, whatever name you want, and on pain of death, we're never going to tell mom and dad, under this Marxist ideology that the children belong to the state. They do not, by any stretch of the imagination. And so now we've got government absolutely saying you're going to pay a penalty if you don't come within the parameters of our ideology. But now they're even threatening the idea of parents' rights. That's the negative part of the story. I'll get to the positive in a minute. But let me just talk, Kelly, let me go to you first. This idea of really and truly, this is the ultimate parents' rights issue right now, because now the government is saying, we know better than you. Listen, no government official was in the delivery room when I had my four kids. I'm here to tell you that. They don't have anything to do with my kids. In fact, sometimes they've made it harder to raise my kids, not easier. But this idea that government knows best, you wonder why there's an exodus from public schools. But give me your take on this, Callie, because I know California did it, which means there are other left-leaning states that are going to try to push this through as well. It's not just going to be relegated to California.
2: Yeah, and this hits really personally for me as well. I have two small children that we're in the state of California, and so I've been watching this really closely, and it's scary. I'll agree with that. And, you know, nobody knows their child better than their parents. And I think, unfortunately, this ideology paints this picture where we have to protect all these children from their parents because their parents are just going to, you know, do all these terrible things by not affirming them. And so we've got to get away from that. We've got to stop speaking that. And we've got to start speaking truth that parents know their children better than the government. And I'd like to know, too, when did we start allowing, if this is truly a medical condition that requires medical care, which is hormones, those are prescriptions, surgeries, that's medical care. When did we say that educators are now medical providers? When did they get that training? And so why are we allowing schools to keep these types of things away from parents? And I think that if you have a child in the school system in a state where this is happening, you really have to give pause. And you really need to be thinking about how we're going to protect our children. You know, I'm confident that we're seeing the tip of the iceberg. I'm confident that we're going to have hope. And then things like this in California happen, and I get a little discouraged. But I just want to encourage first anybody that's maybe gone through this who's desisted or detransitioned to speak up, because the more we have people like in our book and in our films talking about this, speaking about their regrets and about how participating in this either culturally or medically is going to spark more investigation, more laws, more lawsuits, which is going to create this rift, right? Like, hopefully we can stop this. And I encourage, you know, parents, it might be harder before it gets easier again. And like I said, this hits really home for me. This is something I personally am dealing with now in my own life and where I am and with small children. And so I feel for parents who are struggling with this, but it's definitely something we need to be watching.
0: Yeah, I couldn't agree more. And thank you for letting us know that this isn't just academic for you. This is personal as well. So, Jennifer, that raises an interesting question. When Callie was talking, when in the documentary, as well as the book, Was it hard for you to find people who had detransitioned? I mean, there isn't a detransitioners club, to the best of my knowledge. So how were you able to find these people? And not everybody wants to come forward and tell their story. That in and of itself is a miracle story. So talk to me about that.
1: Well, for us, you know, the easiest way for us to find them, they're the vocal ones that are out there on social media. So, you know, we found Grace and Helena and Kat, who were in the Detransition Diaries film, because they were posting things on, you know, X and their social media accounts. And usually those are the people, if they're, you know, being public and putting, you know, their story out there and taking the vitriol that's thrown at them, they're usually going to be, you know, more inclined to be in a documentary film. So we approach people, you know, it's kind of a first pass. You know, we've been following you. We're documentarian filmmakers. We're working on this project. We could be interested in considering being, you know, on camera. And then we usually show them our other films because we want them to know we're an ally so that we're not going to use them and turn their story against them, and they're not going to be, you know, put in that kind of a situation. So I think because of our record, you know, we have so many people that tell, you know, me and Callie about our filmmaking and our book that we're not polemic. We're not, you know, pushing propaganda. It's just the facts. It's just letting people's stories unfold. And I think part of that's because of our nursing background. And we deal with all kinds of people. We never get to pick and choose who walks in the hospital doors and who's going to present themselves in front of us. We have to treat everybody with dignity and respect. And we have to treat them as somebody who is deserving of good, proper medicine and care.
0: Yeah. Yeah. Oh, I so appreciate your take on that. So, Callie, good news story. You know, the United States Supreme Court is now taking up a case, one of these states that we talked about at the very beginning of our conversation, that has said enough. The state that says, no, in our state, we're not going to allow these surgeries because we're going to protect kids. Do no harm is the clearing call for the medical community. Best interest of the child is a legal standard. Put those two together, and then the people speak to the legislature that says, no, in our state, we don't want it. That's a good news story. I've got 15 seconds. You're a mom. Tell other moms out there so that your child doesn't get sucked into this social contagion. What's the best thing they can do for their child?
2: Have a relationship with their child that they feel like their child can come to them for anything. If they want to talk about this, they need to create an open relationship. And then also get them offline. If this is this is where it starts, get them off, into nature, off the computer, out of staring at a screen.
0: Wow. Excellent advice from one mom to another. High five. I couldn't agree more. The book is called The Detransition Diaries. Read it so you can understand. You know, there's a wonderful verse in scripture that says, out of the overflow of the heart, the mouth speaks. You'll hear their heart when you see the documentary and you read the book. Thanks to both of you for your stellar and important work. We'll see you next time, friends.
14: And now here's National Right to Life President Carol Tobias with today's pro-life perspective.
15: I've spent the last few days talking about assisted suicide. The ethical cost is heavy. Medicine is meant to heal and to protect, but now clinicians administer poison that burns veins, or they prescribe pills that leave patients gasping for breath. Paralytics may keep the body still, but they cannot silence the reality that a patient may be dying in fear or pain, and the medical profession loses its foundation of trust. Patients deserve dignity, but dignity cannot be found in vomiting, seizures, or in days of slow, agonizing decline hidden under a chemical shroud of paralysis. This is not care. Genuine compassion means standing with those who suffer, offering treatment, presence, and hope. True dignity lies not in hiding agony with a paralytic, but in never abandoning those who feel they have nothing left to live for.
14: This has been Pro-Life Perspective from National Right to Life at nrlc.org.

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1: American Family News, I'm Robert Thornton. The White House Fraud Task Force said they are removing hundreds of thousands of names from Obamacare. Here's Fox's Jessica Rosenthal.
2: Vice President Vance and CMS Administrator Dr. Mehmet Oz said they were stopping Obamacare enrollment for 750,000 people who were likely fraudulently enrolled. Vance said they found, for example, a ring of 40 insurance broker agents who fraudulently funneled 50,000 people into Obamacare.
3: Most of those people were not eligible. Either they didn't meet the citizenship or the income requirements. Many of those people quite literally didn't even exist.
2: Dr. Oz highlighted the case of two brokers who made extravagant purchases off the fraud, including a new home in Key West, Florida.
4: I'm going to say super simple. Fraud will destroy Obamacare.
2: They are also conducting additional verification on more than 400,000 other enrollees. Jessica Rosenthal, Fox News.
1: Former Vice President Kamala Harris sat with Michigan Democrat Senate nominee Abdul El-Sayed to discuss health care and his candidacy. Here's Fox's Grinnell Scott.
5: El-Sayed, who served as health director in Wayne County, where Detroit is, was joined by Harris to discuss the health of Black moms and their babies and rising health care costs they face. El-Sayed said his candidacy is not just about the moms and their children,
6: but also to enrobe them with love and the services that they need if and when they decide.
5: Harris said the stature of Michigan's Senate seat holder can do that.
7: Because of the size, the nature, and the significance of the population of the people in this state.
5: GOP Senate nominee Mike Rogers reacted to Harris' visit, saying in a campaign statement, "Desperate times call for desperate measures." Grinnell Scott, Fox News.
1: Former ABC News correspondent Terry Moran said yesterday that he tried to report on concerns about then-President Joe Biden's declining health, but was promptly shut down by senior leadership at the network. Moran said that ABC News leadership told him Biden's health is the medical unit's business, not yours. A communist China expert is praising the deal President Trump brokered with Denmark to effectively keep the Chinese out of Greenland. More from AFN's Chad Groening.
8: President Trump has announced that he has worked out an agreement with Denmark that, quote, gives the United States permanent control over security and all other needs in Greenland, completely addressing all of our many U.S. concerns. The president also posted on social media that, quote, from now on, no U.S. adversary can ever have a base in Greenland, have a military presence in Greenland, or make sensitive investments in Greenland without our express written approval. The Greenland deal is aimed at freezing out China and protecting America's interests in the Western Hemisphere. Gordon Chang is a senior fellow at the Gatestone Institute and author of Plan Red, China's Project to Destroy America.
9: President Trump's deal on Greenland will keep the Chinese and Russians out. That's an important aspect of it.
8: Chang doesn't think the Greenland deal is going to have much of an effect on the upcoming summit in Washington with President Trump and Chinese leader Xi Jinping.
9: There's a lot of things to talk about and probably not enough time to cover them all. So I don't think that they're going to really touch on Greenland. Our president is certainly going to be concerned about the events in the Arctic, where you see the Chinese and the Russians jointly together threatening our border. But that's more of a Canada issue rather than a Greenland one.
8: I'm Chad Groening.
10: Outer Banks of North Carolina.
1: A coastal flood risk will increase from North Carolina's Outer Banks to New England as a nor'easter develops this week. The storm is forecast to bring pounding surf, strong winds, and severe beach erosion. The National Weather Service says that rip currents are expected. In other weather news, the storm system in the southwest will interact with both Pacific and Gulf moisture and lead to rain and storms the next several days over parts of the Four Corners, southern and central plains and Rockies, and the Great Basin. Some of the moisture will come from Hurricane Polo in the Pacific, which the National Weather Service said had strengthened earlier today and had 180-mile-per-hour winds. And the National Weather Service is also calling for significant heavy rainfall and a flooding threat across New Mexico and the southern high plains through Thursday. And some flood watches are in effect. That's all our time for now. We invite you to see more news at AFN.net.
11: This is Viewpoint with attorney and author Chuck Crismeyer. 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
12: It was one of the most astounding cover stories in the history of modern news magazines. It came on the front cover of Time magazine. The date was April 5th, 1993. Just a few months before we formed Save America Ministries as a voice to the church declaring vision for the nation, America's greatest crisis hour. Here's what Time magazine had to say. It was a front cover with a large cross. Surrounding the cross were dozens and dozens and dozens of little images of Americans. You know, we the people. And in the lower right-hand corner were these words, the generation that forgot God. Now, it was not talking about the generation that was going to forget God. It was talking about the generation that already had. Well, here was the environment. It was right after Gulf War I, and Americans were flooding back to church. Fear had pervaded the atmosphere, and people were putting up patriotic little yellow ribbons all over the trees in America. And Americans were flooding back to church. And so the feature article by Time magazine was called The Church Search. And talking to leaders around the world, or excuse me, around the country, concerning the condition of Americans and their thoughts concerning the Bible, concerning Christianity, concerning church, concerning all of what we thought was the foundations of a Christian nation. And here is what they concluded. Americans were flooding back to church, and church would never again be the same. And here's the reason. Because Americans are looking for a custom-made God, one made in their own image. So welcome to the conversation here today with a longtime friend, George Barna, who has been talking about the condition of the church now since 1984 or before. And he's not the one that wrote the famous book, 1984, but that's when he was born. Or actually, that's when he launched a research group to find out what was really happening among professing Christians in America. George Barna joining us here on Viewpoint today to talk about what it means to think like Jesus. George, it's good to have you on the program.
13: Well, Chuck, it's good to be back with you. And boy, I wish I was born in 1984. Give me another 30 years to go.
12: Yeah, but all those prophetic statements made by George Orwell concerning his book, not sure you wanted to be there anyway.
13: Well, that's true, yeah. True story.
12: All right, well, it's so good to have you back on board here. You and I have a very long sojourn going back to the days in Southern California, and we actually had a timeshare there in Ventura where you were living and where you launched this ministry, we'll call it a ministry, called the Barna Research Group. Tell us about that.
13: Yeah, that was back when I was still living in Hollywood. We actually launched that. And long, convoluted story, but the short of it is God has been incredibly faithful to me over, you know, the course of four-plus decades.
12: Uh-huh.
13: Disney became our first major client, and, you know, we had some good times with them trying to keep them on the straight and narrow, morally speaking. And after about
12: that's been a pretty tough job, George, by the looks of things.
13: Well, yeah, that only lasted 7 years, so we only got into the early 90s with that. But, you know, after that, then, of course, we've worked with major, minor, and small, all kinds of ministries across the country, thousands of churches,
12: mm-hmm.
13: and it's been a great thing. You know, I sold the Barna Group back in 2009, and currently, and I've been there for a while, at Arizona Christian University in the Phoenix area,
12: mm-hmm.
13: and we launched the Cultural Research Center there, where now we're constantly studying the worldview of Americans, what's going on with children, how we can transform the culture, many of the same kinds of issues that you're very concerned about at Save America Ministries. Those are the kinds of things that we're constantly researching.
12: I remember a few years ago, well, many years ago, shortly after I'd formed Save America Ministries in 1993, across from my law office there on Lake Avenue in Pasadena, California, was a large church, Lake Avenue Congregational Church. And one of my professors, my former professors, encountered me there, and he said, Chuck, what are you doing? what are you doing with yourself these days? And I said, well, we've just formed a nonprofit organization called Save America Ministries. In his usual acerbic way, he said, well, at least you didn't bite off more than you could chew. And history has proven him to be absolutely right.
13: I was going to say, and you're still chewing, aren't you? Yeah.
12: Oh, I'm still chewing. Sometimes I'm chewing my fingernails, George.
13: Yeah, I get that.
12: And you too, because you've been dealing with this matter of a biblical worldview, you've written so many different books. You've had pastors and conferences with pastors and tried to help them understand what's going on in our world today. But here's one that just came across.

0: out at me about that statement is that it falls in line with the research we've been doing about, well, how do pastors evaluate whether or not they're successful in ministry?
1: Mm-hmm.
0: And for several years running, we asked large national samples of senior pastors of Christian churches across the country that question. You know, are you effective in ministry? More than 4 out of 5 of them claim that they are. We said, okay, great, but how do you know that? What are your metrics? And we found that there are 5 particular measures that they typically fall back on. And those are how many people attend, how mm-hmm. much money they raise, how many programs they offer, how many staff people they hire, and how much square footage they built out. You know, my
1: so much for thinking
0: them,
1: like Jesus, right?
0: Yeah, absolutely. You know, my reaction to them is, look, I'm a measurement guy, so I'm really glad you're measuring things. But one of the things I always teach my students is you get what you measure. So if you measure the wrong things, you're going to get or produce the wrong thing.
1: Wow.
0: And let's look at those 5 measurement factors you've got. Jesus didn't die for any of those. So why have you made that the centerpiece of determining whether or not you're effective in ministry? Those are pretty irrelevant, actually.
1: So Time Magazine was absolutely right. Americans were looking for a custom-made God, one made in their own image, setting up their own metrics for what it means to, well, think like Jesus, but not so much so.
0: You know, every once in a while, a blind hunter shoots and hits a bird in the sky. So, you know, that was Time Magazine.
1: Yeah. Well, those are the days in which Time Magazine was almost worth reading. Anymore, not so much. Well, today, yeah. Friends, George Barna joining us here to talk about his new book, How to Think Like Jesus. He says there are 7 cornerstones to build a biblical worldview, and we're going to talk about those as we move forward here today. But I want you to get a copy of this book because it's going to be very helpful to you and helpful to your young people that are living in your home or maybe not still living there, but you have conversations with them. And $17 is going to put the book in your hands. It's on our website, saveus.org, saveus.org. 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Box 70879, Richmond, Virginia, 23255. We'll be right back.
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1: What a joy it is to join you again here today, friends, on Viewpoint to talk about the things that matter most. The things that matter most from God's viewpoint. You see, we're not here to talk about just our own viewpoints. We know that viewpoint determines destiny. There are no neutral viewpoints. Our viewpoints do determine destiny. So, do we have Jesus' viewpoint? You see, if we had Jesus' viewpoint, we would think like Jesus. If we thought like Jesus, we would have his viewpoint. But what if we don't think like Jesus? And what if we developed our own alternative viewpoints to replace his? What would be the effect on our lives, our children, our congregations, our neighborhoods, yes, even our whole nation and the world? You see, this really does have a vast import for us as we talk about this with George Barna today. So I hope you'll get a copy of his book, How to Think Like Jesus, because as a man thinks in his heart, so is he, Jesus said. As a man thinks in his heart. See, the thinking is not just in our minds, it's in our hearts. But as the Apostle Paul said in Philippians chapter 2, let this mind be in you, which was also in Christ Jesus. Well, what was that mind anyway? What was that mind anyway? Do you have the mind of Christ? How would you even know if you had the mind of Christ? That's what we want to talk about on the program today. George, we're weaving together a whole lot of what the scripture has to say about Jesus, about what it means to be a follower of Jesus. And it seems to me that when you and I grew up, we used to sing a song, I will follow thee, my Lord, follow every passing day. I don't know if you remember that song, but follow, I will, I will.

0: follow you, my Lord. What does it mean to follow Jesus if we don't think like him?
1: Well, I would even go so far as to say you really can't follow him the way that he wants us to if you don't think like him, because you do what you believe. That's one of the things I've learned out of our research. Early on in my research career, I used to think, okay, if I simply study people's beliefs, that will tell me everything I need to know. But over the course of time, what I realized is that, you know what, when you ask people about matters of faith, we're pretty good at parroting things that we've heard.
0: Mm-hmm.
1: But do we really believe it? The only way I know if you really believe it is you take it so seriously that you act upon it. You put it into action. And so over the course of years, I've had to realize, okay, I can ask you what you believe, but then I also need to follow it up with questions about, and what do you do with that? How do you prove that you believe that through your behavior?
0: Well, you know, the interesting thing about that is that we process the word believe through a Greco-Roman mindset. Jesus was not Greco or Roman. He was Hebrew, and he had his own mindset about what that meant. Well, if you look at what the word belief means from a Hebrew perspective, it doesn't mean that you have a cognitive assent to certain truths that you say you believe. It means that your life is conformed to what you say you believe. And therein lies one of the big problems that we have when we say, believe on the Lord Jesus Christ and you should be saved. So we have a Greco-Roman thinking, but we don't have Jesus thinking, do we?
1: No, we really don't. And frankly, I mean, sometimes as you observe what's going on in America, or like me, you measure it, you wonder if we're thinking, because some of the things that we're doing make absolutely no sense.
0: No question about it. Okay, so we're going to do here, as we always do, is try to drive a little more deeply into this. It's not about information. God never commanded us to be informed, but rather to be transformed, and that by the renewing of our minds, that we might prove what is that good and acceptable and perfect will of God, which was first expressed by Jesus. So Jesus made this statement, out of the abundance of the heart, the mouth speaks. Now, we have a mind's mouth, and then we have the mouth on the front of our face. We can speak through the mind's mouth. That's our thinking. And then when our thinking is stinking, it comes out of the mouth on the front of our face. So what we say out of our mouths are an expression of what's in our hearts, according to Jesus. Do you agree with that?
1: You know, Chuck, I mean, we can play this game all day long. I'm never going to disagree with Jesus, okay? I mean,
0: Well, I am so glad to hear that, George. You're one of the first people I've ever heard to say that.
1: Yeah, well, I hope I'm not the last either. You know, we've got our work cut out for us.
0: Well, that is exactly right. So the question is, what does my life speak? The Apostle Paul in the King James Version uses the word conversation, which basically is talking about my life. What does your life or your conversation speak? Well, it speaks what I think. It speaks what I think, whether I think like Jesus or whether I don't, doesn't it?
1: Again, that's true. And that's one of the reasons why when we find that people say they believe something, we want to find out, yeah, but do they really believe it? Or are they just saying they believe it because it's comfortable, it's expected, it's popular, it's common? And so, yeah, we've got to make that distinction in our culture so that we get to the biblical truth of how it is that we're supposed to live. The whole idea for our lives is to become disciples. And, you know, you love to go back to the etymology of words. You know, a disciple basically means an imitator of the master. And so when we look at what it means to be a disciple of Jesus, we're supposed to be imitating him.
0: Mm-hmm.
1: So that means our lifestyle should reflect the same lifestyle, the same life choices that Jesus made or that he would make in our situation. But in order to get there, because we do what we believe, we've got to think like him first so that we will then follow through with the appropriate action.
0: All right. Some people would say, in fact, many people would say, well, that's all nice in theory, but we live in America. And we live in a modern culture, and we live in a culture that's swimming with all kinds of spiritual refuse, contamination, and so on. And we want to be accepted by the rest of the world, and we don't want to be turned away, and we want to be nice, and we want to feel good, and we want other people to feel good about me. And so, therefore, we become increasingly conformed to the ways of the world rather than the thinking that Jesus had. So how do you respond to that then? Because that actually has been what's happened over the past 50 years as I've watched the trajectory of the so-called evangelical church all the way from Southern California to the East Coast and back again. That's been the pattern.
1: Yeah, I mean, I like to go back to Romans 12 in a situation like that and say, but, you know, God anticipated that we would have these kinds of challenges and pressures and desires. And so right there, he's very clear about saying, well, don't be conformed to this world, mm-hmm. you know, but have your mind transformed. He wants us to be able to be like Christ. That's the whole point of our lives. It's not to be here, you know, and experience all the things that you were alluding to, acceptance by the world. Well, that's not going to get us very far in terms of the kingdom of heaven, because this world is at odds with God's kingdom. And so we've got to make a choice. Feeling good about ourselves, well, that's not really the point either. I was created by God. My goal is to help God to come alongside of me through his Holy Spirit to show me the pathway to go. I want to be friends with God, not friends with the world.
0: Mm. You know? So okay, now you are a professor. You're not only the head of research and so on. Now you sold the Barna Research Group, and then you're heading up this
1: Cultural Research Center
0: there at Arizona Christian University. So as you're dealing with modern professing Christian young people, you're facing this very issue head on every day, aren't you?
1: Absolutely. And it's a fascinating journey because, you know, what you find is that at Arizona Christian University, we're what they call a covenant school, which means you only come there if you're willing to sign our covenant, which talks about the fact that you have confessed your sins, you have accepted Christ as your Savior, you're repenting for your sins, you're living your life for the glory of God to advance his kingdom. Mm-hmm. That's all well and good, but then when you actually get in the classroom with students or you're hanging out with them on campus, what you find is that their understanding of that commitment is very different.
0: Mm-hmm.
1: They've interpreted being a Christian to mean, well, I'm basically a good person. I'm pretty satisfied with myself because I'm not mean. Mm-hmm. You know, sometimes I'm generous. I think good thoughts.
0: And I believe in God, and I believe Jesus was his the Son of God, right?
1: And I even go to church sometimes.
0: Exactly. See?
1: Yeah. And so, you know, then when you start saying, well, okay, but I'm not sure that that's what really defines the life of Jesus. Let's talk about how he lived his life and what he was trying to accomplish. How well do you reflect those things? And you start going through, you know, truth and morality and, you know, service and all the other elements that really set Jesus apart from everyone else. And, you know, they're like, well, nobody can live that way today.
0: Mm.
1: That's where you're wrong, and that's why you're here. Let's dig into it and start to figure out how you can be that kind of person.
0: In 1996, I was so broken up in my spirit concerning what I saw happening in the body of Christ from coast to coast and the seeming rejection of the Jesus thinking, his words, his will, his ways, the authority of Scripture, and so on, that I took a week off of prayer and fasting, complete fasting, at a place called Prayer Mountain, there just north of Colorado Springs, and under the shadow of Pikes Peak, America's Mountain. And when I left there, I left with the words of a document that I called a spiritual lawsuit, Jehovah God, the Lord of Nations versus the spiritual leaders of America, aka pastors, parachurch leaders, broadcasters, and so on, as defendants, filed in the courts of the Lord. and I served that on 300 of the most prominent Christian leaders in the land. Here is what I said in that document that was 28 pages in length. Belief in God is killing America. Belief in God is killing America. I said, what God was after is not that we believe in him, but that we believe him. And isn't that our problem? We just don't believe him.
1: It's true. You know, and part of our research is showing that the percentage of people who even have some kind of mental assent to the fact that there is a God that exists is now below the 50% mark in our country. So, you know, and then when you dig deeper into that, Chuck, as you know, and you start asking people, well, tell me about God. What do you know about him? Do you know him personally? And you start getting into that, they're like, well, you know, now you're stepping on my toes. Well, somebody's got to do it, because this God of heaven, the God of Israel, the God of the Bible, one and the same, is real. And he has given us this document that we call the Bible that's supposed to help us live an appropriate life, a good life, a meaningful life, not according to our standards or our culture's standards, but according to the standards of the one who created us for his purposes. Let's try to be successful in his eyes, not our eyes. Wow. And so that means that we're going to be consistently obedient to his teachings, his principles, his examples. And when we are in that kind of a lifestyle, that's when we're actually making progress.
0: Well, that statement makes war against the spirit of the church growth movement that began in the early 1970s in Southern California, where you and I were living. And that was all about compromising and cutting away the edges of truth in order to try to grow big churches. And that eroded into the seeker-sensitive movement, and now we're wondering to what we are sensitive, and certainly not too much the words of Jesus and the thoughts of Jesus. So, all that being said, you say that you have arrived at seven foundational statements, understandings that are so essential if we're going to think like Jesus, that without these, it's virtually impossible to think like Jesus. Do I have that correct?
1: Yeah, and Chuck, that's not out of my head. I mean, that comes out of the research where I was looking at people who actually have a biblical worldview, those who do not have a biblical worldview, trying to figure out the differences, and I found this astounding correlation between the people that don't just believe, but they really own these seven scriptural concepts, you know, these things that I'm calling the seven cornerstones of a biblical worldview. And those people have an 83% probability of developing a complete biblical worldview.
0: As I look at these, George, in your table of contents, I see that what you actually have done, you've moved away from just, what should we say, creedal statements, and you've made them applicational statements. That's so important, and I want to get into that with you in the second half of the program here today. Friends, George Barta, his book, How to Think Like Jesus, Seven Cornerstones to Build a Biblical Worldview, on the website saveus.org.
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0: Again, I welcome you back to Viewpoint. Today, we're talking about our viewpoints concerning Jesus, concerning what Jesus thinks. How would we know what Jesus thinks? And does my mind, does my heart line up with Jesus' thoughts? Our special guest today, George Barna, research guru concerning all things Christian and what's happening in the church for the past 40 years, is talking. He's mentioned this word kingdom two or three times just in the last 10 minutes or so. George, you mentioned the word kingdom. It seems to me that one of the biggest problems that we have is that we do not recognize really viscerally in our minds and hearts that there are two kingdoms and they are radically opposed to one another. If you're part of the kingdoms of this world, you're not a part of the kingdom of God. So unless we think like Jesus, ain't no way we can be part of the kingdom of God, can we?
1: No, I'd agree with that. And I think what happens with a lot of Americans is we've been seduced by the culture into thinking that it's important that you be happy. It's important that you be comfortable. It's important that you feel safe. It's important that you feel you belong and you're accepted. And what we're doing is we're saying, okay, all of that relates to the kingdom of this world. You want the people around you to know you, to love you, to accept you, to embrace you, to work alongside of you, as opposed to having the bigger picture of why am I here, which goes back to purpose, it goes back to creation, goes back to a lot of seminal ideas. But we don't tend to do that because we become such a superficial culture. We don't spend time slowing down, thinking about the genesis of our ideas and our behaviors, thinking about our ultimate purpose in life. And so we fall for the alluring claims of the culture that surrounds us. They pretty it up. They make it sound good. They make it look good. And they hope that it makes us feel good. But really, that's not what life is all about. There is such a big difference between happiness and joy. Our culture wants us to feel happy. God wants us to experience his joy.
0: And to be holy. He said, Absolutely. Be ye holy, for I am holy. And, of course, that helps us to see the difference between the two. So, worldview. How would you simply define worldview?
1: Well, maybe the simplest way is just to say that it's your decision-making filter. Okay. Everybody makes decisions every moment of every day of their life, and you've got to do it based on something, and that something is your worldview. It's your intellectual, emotional, and spiritual filter that helps you to make sense of the world, and based on your interpretation, to make choices that you believe will reflect you and what you believe in and what you want in the best possible way. And I think that's why we've got so many people, having been seduced by the culture, they wind up with something that's not a biblical worldview, but it's an alternative worldview.
0: Mm-hmm.
1: And there are many of them. We measure this every year at the Cultural Research Center, and we've been tracking it for years now. And we're at a point where when you talk about having a biblical worldview, that is, the beliefs and the behaviors of Jesus Christ lived out in your life today, we're down to 4% of adults who have that worldview.
0: Okay, you're talking about 4% of all Americans generally.
1: Those 18 and older, yes.
0: Yeah, okay. So among professing Christians, and I say professing Christians, what would you say the percentage is of having a true biblical worldview?
1: Well, different people take professing Christians different ways. People who call themselves Christians, I would call them self-identified Christians, they were at 6% of them have a biblical worldview.
0: Wow.
1: But then there's another group that I've been studying for 30-some years, 40 years, I guess, theologically identified born-again Christians. That's a group of people who not only claims that they're a Christian, but who also say that when they die, they feel assured that they're going to spend eternity in heaven or in the presence of God, only because they've confessed their sins and accepted Jesus Christ as their Savior. And with that group, even with that group, you're only at about 11% who have a biblical worldview.
0: My goodness. You know what I think? And I've been thinking about this quite a bit for the last several years, George. Maybe we missed the point with regard to the use of the word worldview. Maybe the real problem is our God view.
1: That's certainly a vital part of it. You're not going to have a biblical worldview if your God view is off.
0: That's for sure.
1: Forget about it.
0: If we believe that God is God, this is the problem that God had with Israel. He just couldn't get it through their minds, I am God, and there is none other. And so even through the prophets, he would say, hey, guys, I'm God. Don't you get it? I'm God. You're not. Listen to what I have to say, and it's going to go well with you. If you don't listen, it ain't going to go so well. But they never seem to get it. We don't get it today either, do we?
1: No, we're moving farther away from that perspective. In fact, where now we've got, you know, literally tens of millions of Americans who would say, well, there are multiple gods. You know, which God are you talking about? We've got tens of millions of Americans who don't actually say this, but their lifestyle says it for them, which is, well, I'm God. I'm the God of my life. I'm the one who determines my destiny. I'm the one who has to come up with the resources to make my life work. You know, and then you've got millions and millions of people who say, God, yes, we're talking about the universe. And so, and there are other perceptions about God too, but I mean, we've just gotten so distracted and so manipulated that we've refused to go back to the very basic foundation of, you know, who made you, who made the entire universe, who controls that universe today. How do we know that? And there are ways we can know all of these things, but we refuse to look at it that way because we don't find it emotionally fulfilling. We've become a culture that is so
0: touchy-feely.
1: So wound into our feelings. Make me feel good. Make it feel right. You know, it's all about our feelings. And so now, even when we do our studies of people who regularly attend churches, and we talk with them about, well, how do you make your decisions? How do you determine right and wrong and good and bad, appropriate, inappropriate? What we're finding is that even a majority of regular churchgoers are saying, well, you know, it's all based on my feelings. If it feels right, it must be right.
0: Well, isn't that what Pat Boone's daughter said back in the 1970s? How can it be wrong when it feels so right? Now you light up my life?
1: Could be, Chuck, but I don't know the lyrics of that song well enough.
0: Those are the lyrics, and it was one of the most popular of our time.
1: Oh, yeah. Yeah, it was number one for weeks and weeks.
0: How could it be wrong when it feels so right? Okay.
1: Yeah, we're not going there.
0: Okay, now, belief in God, that's a given. Even the devil believes and trembles. So to say that we believe in God doesn't mean anything. The devil believes and trembles. The question is, do you believe that Jesus Christ is the Son of God and that he came to die for your sins and that his blood is efficacious to cover our sins if we will confess them, walk in faithfulness to that profession? So we've got that one down. Existence or reality of God. All people are sinners. That seems to be something that is hard for people to grasp. They say, we were sinners in Adam, but I don't sin, therefore I'm not a sinner. What say you?
1: Well, it doesn't matter what I say, but what the American people are saying is that other people are sinners. They've got issues.
0: Uh-huh.
1: Me, not so much. I've figured it out. Mm-hmm. And like I alluded to before, we've come to this mindset of, but I'm a good person. How could we possibly think that when you look at the world? Well, because we look at other people and we say, well, you know what? I'm making better choices than Joe and Jim and Sally over there.
0: Yeah.
1: So I'm a good person. I'm not the problem. It's got to be everybody else.
0: Do you know that this is the problem that we've had with the whole culture war movement since 1979? We saw the rest of the world as wearing the black hats, and we wore the white hats because we were conservatives or professing Christians, when God says, no, it's my people. You're the ones that I'm trying to correct. Pagans will be pagans, but you're living like pagans and expecting the pagans to live like Christians. What's wrong with you? So about 12 years ago, Dr. James Dobson sat with me on the floor of the National Religious Broadcasters Convention. And we were talking live on the air, and he said, Chuck, and we had known each other for years and years and years. He said, Chuck, I hate to say it, but we've lost the culture wars. That was 12 or 15 years ago.
1: Oh, Yeah, and you know, I mean, all you have to do is go back to the scriptures. Paul just bangs this drum over and over again until there's no drum left, you know, around the idea of all have sinned and fallen short of the glory of God. But, see, that's not how we raise our children in this country. It's like, you're going to be an overcomer. You're going to be an overachiever. You're going to be a success story. And so we refuse to look at our own failures, spiritual failures, as God would see them. Instead, what we want to do is we want to look at a child. We want to look at a teenager, a young adult, anybody, and see the positive potential in them. That's all well and good. But let's look at ourselves the way that God looks at us, because come the end of our lives, we're going to have to go through that kind of a reckoning. And God's going to make it very clear who we were, not who we felt we were, not who we thought we were, not who we wanted to be seen as, but who we really are. God deals in reality. God is reality. God is truth. God is love. And so we've got to come to grips with the standard that he sets, not the standard that our culture sets.
0: And yet the late, great Robert Schuller, who was head of the, shall we say, launched the church growth movement in the early days of Southern California, said people should not be told they're sinners because that's abuse. Don't tell people they're sinners. All they need is more self-esteem. And he built the whole church growth movement on that concept, helping people to gain more self-esteem. So that set the stage or a foundation that's radically contrary to how Jesus thinks, isn't it?
1: Yeah, you know, I love Robert. You know, he's a good person. But my view is abuse is evangelism without discipleship. You can share the good news, but then you've got to know how to live the good news. And if you don't have somebody alongside of you to do that, that's spiritual abuse.
0: We need to build on that when we come back. Very, very potent conversation. We'll be right back, friends. Get a copy of the book, How to Think Like Jesus, $17 on our website, saveus.org.
3: 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Is Christ by his Spirit stirring to prepare the church for the 21st century? 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
0: It's easy to make a baby. It's hard to rein them up to maturity. There is our problem in the church today. We're so excited about making spiritual babies. We call it evangelism. And yet the Great Commission doesn't say we should evangelize the world. It says teaching them to obey everything that God has commanded. That's discipleship. So our guest today, George Barna, having looked at what's happening in our country and in the church for now a good 40 to 50 years, says, you know what? We've just kind of missed it. And in fact, Billy Graham admitted that himself on Larry King Live. I'll never forget it. I listened to him live, and he said, Larry King said, well, certainly, Dr. Graham, with all of your success, no question about it, there should be nothing that you would have left unturned that would be disappointing to you. And he said, no, that's not right, Larry. What really bothers me is that I didn't spend time in discipleship. That's a big deal, isn't it, George?
1: That's a huge deal because, I mean, that's the end point. You know, what was Jesus final command to us, go make disciples of all the nations. He didn't say go make converts.
0: Right.
1: He didn't go make church members. You know, I mean, it was go make disciples. And how could he say that to us? Well, he just spent the last 3 years modeling for us what it meant to disciple people. He took 12 yahoos out of the marketplace And he invested his entire time in their lives, talking with them, teaching them, having shared experiences with them, praying with them, worshiping God with them. I mean, there's nothing that Jesus didn't do to show them this is the life of a disciple. And so, you know, God has been gracious enough to give us that book that details that 3-year journey that Jesus took the Yahoos on, and they came out transformed individuals. They were willing to die for what Jesus had taught them and shown them and experienced with them.
0: In other words, they thought like Jesus, and they were willing, they believed him so much that it was completely internalized in their lives and changed everything, every way they thought, the goals that they had, and were even willing to give up their lives for it.
1: Yeah, I mean, you think about it. It's one of the things that strikes me out of our research is we've got a majority of Americans who fear death. Now, if you're alive in Christ, you no longer fear death because you know where you're going after you die, and you know what you're supposed to be doing here before you die. So what does death have to do with it? It's just the end of the opportunities that you have to fulfill your God-given calling and purpose and privilege of knowing him and loving him and serving him with all your heart, mind, strength, and soul.
0: So what if you're not walking with him in spirit and in truth? What if you've made your profession and you've gone on and decided to do what you want to do, fornicating, frolicking, adulterizing, stealing, just living like the world? Where's the mind of Christ?
1: You know as well as I do that when somebody makes that kind of a quote-unquote profession of faith, it's a commitment. It's a lifelong, full-life commitment. Mm. It's not a magic prayer that you say at one point in time that gives you fire insurance for eternity. What it does is it insinuates, hey, look, right now, I'm putting my stake in the ground. I am no longer here for George Barna. I'm here for Jesus Christ. And so what I do from this point forward has got to bring him glory. It's got to advance his agenda. Mm. It's got to reflect his principles that he consistently taught so that we could live the life that brings him honor and glory and advances his kingdom. And so that's what I think is part of the problem that we've got in evangelism in America. It's that we're counting souls as opposed to trying to facilitate true full life transformation.
0: You know why that is, George? Because you can market evangelism. You can sell it to your denominational heads. You can get all kinds of credits for it. You can put it on the back of your book and say, I got a church of 14,000. You can do all those things which are self-aggrandizing, but you can't measure discipleship fully. It doesn't market well.
1: Well, see, and that's where I have a lot of angst, we'll say, with pastors, because they'll say, well, George, you know, you're talking theoretically. We can't measure disciples. And my reaction to them is, well, number one, you've never tried, so how would you know? But, number two, let's go back and realize that Jesus gave us 6 factors that he talked about that make somebody a disciple.
0: Okay.
1: There are 6 times in the scriptures when he said, this is a disciple. So in John 8, he said, you will be my disciple if you obey my teaching.
0: No, you just used the most hated word in the church today. The
1: Which
0: word obey, it's a 4-letter word.
1: Well, that's their problem, not mine. Jesus used it, I'm okay with it.
0: There you go, I agree.
1: John 13, where he said, you will be my disciple when you love the others, the other disciples.
0: Mm-hmm.
1: John 15, he said, you will be my disciple when you produce fruit. And, of course, he was talking about spiritual fruit, which, of course, means disciples.
0: Mm-hmm.
1: And then in Luke 14, 3 times, he said, you cannot be my disciple unless, and in 14:26, he talked about the fact that you've got to put God first, God above everything else in your life. It's all about God. It's not about you. It's not about your legacy. It's not about your family. It's about God. And then next verse, 14:27, he also said, you cannot be my disciple unless you pick up your cross and follow me, which in that context essentially meant give up your agenda for life and embrace my agenda for your life. And then in 14:33, he said, and you cannot be my disciple unless you're willing to surrender everything to serve me. And so there's six criteria that I use for measuring whether or not people are disciples.
0: Mm-hmm.
1: Is it perfect? No, there's nothing perfect that any human being will ever do.
0: Right.
1: But it's an estimation, and it's going to get me a whole lot closer than saying,
0: right,
1: yeah, but they come to church every week and they throw money in the bucket when it goes by. Of course they're a disciple.
0: All right, so I have a question for you.
1: Yes, sir.
0: If my viewpoint concerning any particular issue differs from God's viewpoint, as recorded in the scripture, am I his disciple?
1: You can be, because we're always in process. So was Peter a disciple? Yeah. Did he have everything figured out? Obviously not. You look at him throughout the journey that he was taking with Jesus. He was fully committing his life to Christ. He wanted to do what Jesus wanted him to do, but he didn't get it all immediately. It took some time. And, you know, that's another research project that I did of following people's spiritual journey. I found that, you know, it takes years and years and years for us to empty ourselves of the cultural momentum that we fall in prey to.
0: Yeah. And well, what you didn't know, George, is that my latest book just came out, is called The Power to Overcome, dealing with these issues that we struggle with in our lives as Christians. And we're just not embracing Jesus' viewpoint. We're just not. And if you look at the book of Revelation, it's all about being an overcomer. He says, if you're not an overcomer, you don't get it. He that hath an ear to hear, let him hear. And you're just speaking it in another way here. And I appreciate it so much.
1: Yeah, you know, and so much of this comes back to, but what are you trying to accomplish in your life? Are you trying to balance God's views and the world's views? That's not going to work. That's a failed strategy.
0: Right.
1: Are you trying just to make yourself feel good, feel like I did my best? Who gives a rip if you did your best? I mean, did you do the best you could to know, love, and serve God according to his ways, his principles, his models? I mean, that's really what we've got to move toward here.
0: Exactly. Okay, so that deals with issues like moral truth. Years ago, you came out with many, many different books and studies talking about how our view, even within the body of Christ, concerning biblical standards of morality, even with regard to marriage and divorce and so on, were so out of sync with Jesus' views that it was like we were almost indistinguishable from the world as a whole. What's wrong with us? Why is it that we can't get our minds and our hearts in alignment with God's word, will, and ways?
1: Well, part of my argument would be that if you're going to have a biblical worldview, it's got to be built on a solid foundation. That's what I think these seven cornerstones that came out of the research represent.
0: Right.
1: You know, it's basic Christianity. It's Sunday School 101. But one of the things I've discovered is that most people would flunk Sunday School 101 no matter what their age is. And so if we have a weak foundation, we're going to have a weak worldview. You got to build that strong foundation.
0: Absolutely. So you're involved there at Arizona Christian University. Tell us a little bit about it.
1: The reason that I'm there, I mean, I've taught at four other universities, several seminaries.
0: Mm-hmm.
1: Never lasted at those because they talked about what they were doing. I didn't see it in practice. And so at Arizona Christian University, the thing I love about it is they make no bones about the fact that we are here to develop disciples who are going to go out and transform the world for Christ.
0: Mm.
1: They're going to transform it with God's truth, taking the Bible's principles and applying them in every dimension of our society. And so it's a four-year discipleship training process. Not every class is, you know, theology this, biblical studies that.
0: Right.
1: You're still going to have classes in nursing and history and English and Spanish, whatever. But every class is going to be taught through a biblical worldview perspective. By the way, it's hard to find professors. you know, to hire.
0: Believe it would be, and to keep them.
1: Yes, yeah, yeah. But, you know, what we're finding, because I do research with our students before they set foot on the campus, once they agree to come, and before they get to the campus, I'll do a worldview measurement. And then at the beginning of every subsequent year, we'll do it again. And then before we hand them a diploma, we'll do it one last time.
0: Wow.
1: So I've got a longitudinal study of all of our students, and we're able to not only track how the students are doing, and by the way, there's no comparison between them and the world, but we can also change our classes, we can change our faculty, mm-hmm. we can change our extracurricular activities based on whether or not the research is showing that it's contributing to them becoming disciples. That was critically important to me. It's critically important to President Len Munsell at the school. He said, look, you do this and you've earned your money. We need to know this, because this is our distinctive. We make disciples. Yes, you get a bachelor's, you get a master's, you get whatever you get.
0: Mm-hmm.
1: But you only get it when you're going through this process of becoming a disciple. That's the key.
0: You know, George, it's been a while since you and I've chatted, and this conversation today has been so important to me personally, validating everything that you and I have been doing, how God has worked in and through our own lives over the past many years to accomplish these things. We're coming from the same general milieu there in Southern California for many years. We've seen the trajectory. We saw what happened there, how it spread across the nation through the God is Love movement in the 1970s, and then the church growth movement, all of those things that began to dilute the disciple-making concept of what it meant to think like Jesus. And I really believe that you've gotten on something here, the cornerstones to build a biblical worldview. 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
1: Lord God, you know that we need you more than we've ever needed you. 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We thank you for the privilege of knowing you, of loving you, and serving you, and being loved by you. We thank you for that, Jesus. In your name we pray. Amen.
0: Amen. Amen, friends.

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1: American Family News, I'm Robert Thornton. President Donald Trump said that the U.S. and Iranian officials met today, shortly after the president's remarks at the U.N. General Assembly. He confirmed the talks in an exchange with reporters, but offered few details about how the discussions transpired or the substance of the exchange. Fox's Lucas Tomlinson has more on the president's speech.
2: President Trump addressing some 130 world leaders with the conflict in Iran looming over this year's session, and President Trump remaining defiant, defending his actions against Iran and others.
3: So while others have talked, I have acted. While others have spoken of peace, I have made peace.
2: The Cuban delegation walked out as the president said he would not allow a safe haven for foreign adversaries to threaten America on its doorstep. This in the wake of the Maduro raid today. Venezuela's former president and his wife sit not far from here in a Brooklyn jail cell.
1: Israeli Prime Minister Benjamin Netanyahu said he will tell the truth about New York City Mayor Zohran Mamdani when he speaks at the UN General Assembly later this week. In a video posted to X, Netanyahu said in part, "Shame on you, Mr. Mamdani. Shame on you for supporting the Hamas terrorist monsters who butchered our people. Shame on you for inciting riots against New York Jews." Mamdani has previously called Netanyahu a war criminal and architect of a horrific genocide against the Palestinian people. Vice President J.D. Vance and other Trump administration officials said today they plan to remove 760,000 Affordable Care Act enrollees from public health care exchanges, alleging that the individuals were fraudulently enrolled in the program or simply do not exist. Vance said the discovery and cancel subsidy payments for hundreds of thousands of people from the exchanges, part of an administration-wide crackdown on fraud, would result in $2.2 billion in cost savings. The race for Texas's Senate seat is heating up between Texas Attorney General and Republican nominee Ken Paxton and Democrat nominee James Tallarico. Both candidates are weighing in on rising beef prices. Here's Fox's Brooke Taylor from Dallas.
4: Beef prices are up nearly 6% from a year ago. Ground beef, more than 7%. The Trump administration is temporarily allowing more imported beef in at a lower tariff rate to boost supply and bring prices down. But cattle producers argue it could drive prices lower, forcing more of them out. And now beef is part of the affordability fight in the Texas Senate race. Both candidates are backing the cattle ranchers. You have Tallarico, who says the farm beef plan would make it harder for cattlemen to get by. And then Paxton's campaign, who says Texas ranchers should not be undercut by imports that have different standards.
1: In the world of Christian media, timing is everything, and for one documentary filmmaker, it's a matter of historical weight. AFN's Chris Woodward has more.
5: Speaking on American Family Radio, Matt Thayer opened up about capturing what is believed to be the final on-camera interview with the late Charlie Kirk just 2 weeks before his assassination in Utah.
6: Charlie was amazing. We had about a 45-minute interview with him. And he was extraordinary, probably the best interview that I've ever done. And I've actually interviewed the President of the United States in the White House. He was so excited to be home. He was so excited, you know, to be able to go home to his family that night. He was talking about that. You know, he was just, you know, he's been traveling a lot, you know, and he was just very upbeat and very, you know, just focused on you know, what he was doing and the work that he was called to do.
5: That rare footage is the centerpiece of Thayer's new documentary, Can You Hear Me Now?, which explores modern-day prophecy and the intersection of faith and American culture. Thayer told listeners that he felt divinely called to shift focus toward documentaries years ago, viewing filmmaking not just as art, but as a frontline battle in an ongoing information war. Beyond politics, Thayer also shared his deeply personal insights from his separate project on evangelist Nick Vujicic, drawing a powerful connection to his own experience raising a disabled stepson. Thayer challenged audiences to reject modern cultural trends of convenience, urging a fierce defense of the sanctity of life.
6: When we reduce human life to something that's an inconvenience, we actually withhold from the world who we can become in raising these world changers.
1: That's all our time for now. Find more news at AFM.net.
7: All hope and they think that it would actually be better if they weren't here. So we're talking about suicide. You wrote one of your Keys for Living books is called Suicide Prevention, Hope When Life Seems Hopeless. And would you share some ideas from that teaching that you've assembled there?
8: On a personal level, I've had many people come to me and talk with me, specifically even, I'm talking about young people. Obviously, there are those who are adults, but, you know, it's so hard when there are those who feel there is no hope for me. And it's because of tragedies, how they were treated, and therefore they don't see a way out. And it's imperative that people are given help and hope. I remember also at a time when I did not want to live because I did not see, I thought things will never change. And that's what I would say, things will never change. I was a teenager at the time. And therefore, I'm thinking about one teenager who I talked with not long ago, and I said, you may think things will never change, because I already knew his plan, what he wanted to do to not be alive. And he had written a suicide note to his parents, even to his siblings. I said, you can think things will never change. And this, my words were to him, I was wrong. I thought that too. But life is a series of changes. And life is a series of choices. Now, there can be a time where you don't have choices. But later, life is a series of changes and choices. And I told this teenager, I want you to understand, you have a choice. The choice is, do you believe God would lie to you? And he said, no, he said it very slowly. And I said, God will not lie to you. And he's the one who says, I know the plans I have for you. Plans to prosper you, not to harm you. Plans to give you hope and a future. That's Jeremiah 29:11. And I said, I'm going to ask you to do something very specific. And I had that scripture printed out. I said, would you read this as soon as you wake up in the morning? I know the plans I have for you, declares the Lord. Plans to prosper you, not to harm you. Plans to give you hope and a future. I said, would you read that passage, Jeremiah 29:11? And then, sometime during the day, read it again. And then before you go to bed, personalize it. Say, thank you, God, that you know the plans you have for me. Plans to prosper me, not to harm me. Plans to give me hope and a future. And I asked him to read that passage for a solid month, 3 times a day. I said, would you promise me that you'll do this? And he said, yes. I said, do you keep your promises? And he said, yes. I said, okay, I'm going to count on you doing that. And I'll just say this. After 2 weeks, I found out there was a major change in his life. I didn't expect it, but he was stunned. I won't share it here, but the bottom line is this previous 13-year-old is a senior in high school this year.
9: Proverbs 23:18 says, there is surely a future hope for you, and your hope will not be cut off. We know life is a series of challenges, but we want to encourage you, whatever you're facing, there is hope. That's why we want to invite you to be a guest on Hope in the Night. For nearly 30 years, June Hunt has given hope to thousands of callers and millions of listeners on Hope in the Night. 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

0: 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Well, we're going to welcome back a caller that we had on just a few days ago. Let's welcome Lisa back to Hope in the Night.
1: Well, Lisa, I am so glad we get to talk again. I want to know, how are you doing right now?
2: Well, it's good to talk to you again. Just feeling a little nervous, but other than that, I'm okay.
1: Okay. Well, your story, your true story, is very compelling, and it's important, very, very important, because there are many people who experience travesty, tragedy, at the hands of someone else, as you described being sold into sex slavery as a child. I think you said it was from age 3 to 19. You escaped at age 19. Am I correct about that?
2: Yes, ma'am, just before my 19th birthday.
1: Oh, wow. And you are absolutely correct when the other day you knew that, as you said, 90% don't make it out. They die. Most die at the hands of the users, the buyers. And I'm just thankful to God that you are alive to tell your story, because many people, they hear a story and They don't know someone who had that type of pain, and so it's almost like it's not real. I mean, it's not that you're not lying, but to share your story helps people understand that there is a tragic underside of life that many, many victims, they don't have a choice at the time, or they would make a choice to get out, and yet some who tried to get out are not alive now. You understand what I'm saying, don't you?
2: Yes, ma'am. I didn't you know, keep account or anything, but I just knew that it seemed like just about everyone that was there when I got there or came in after I

0: was there, it was a very slim amount that made it. And sometimes I felt like they lied to us when they said that so-and-so was transferred. And I just felt like that person probably didn't make it, but they didn't want to tell us that something had happened, and they just said they were transferred. And so I think the numbers are really great, and that was just kind of like a ballpark figure, I guess that.
1: Well, I think there are times when we need to know that there is always hope in terms of there are things that you learned that could save someone else's life. Meaning, there are many victims who turn around and they actually can be helpful to other victims. Meaning, by virtue of your personal experience, you will be believed. It's not just hearing somebody say something. No, this is your life. And do you feel that there are times when you have credibility because of your story? That it's therefore...
0: It's interesting you say that, because I had a couple hours today with my mental health, and I was kind of hesitant to even say that I had talked to you, because I don't do groups. I have a hard time talking in front of large groups and be honest that my life takes so much energy every day just for me to get through the day that I can sit in a group and take on 16 other people's stressors without overwhelming myself. I told my mental health today that I had talked to you on Friday, and she was ecstatic and thought that it was very cathartic for me to do that. She hasn't listened to it yet, but she made a list today because I have struggled my whole life to find a purpose. And she made a list today and said that although it was very hard for me to talk about some of the things, and that I probably could talk about every subject you bring up except the sexual integrity one, that what did I think I could do that would help other people if I thought I could do that at all? And I said, because I can have the freedom to speak in the anonymity, that I was hoping that I could encourage other people that may have never told anyone in their whole life that they went through something similar or as tragic or some other kind of trauma, and they kept it to themselves. You know, I mean, I'm in my 60s, and I've told very few people, so I just felt like, well, maybe that me talking to you could encourage someone else that keeps it inside and eats them up. To go and seek a person and tell their story, because the stories are very important. I don't really particularly care if anyone believes me or not, because it's my story and I lived it, and I have the physical and the emotional scars from it. But if it encourages another victim to come forward and find someone that they feel like they could tell their story to, then I'm grateful and I'm happy.
1: I cannot imagine anyone disbelieving you, because you have the details, meaning you are, by the way, I must say, I think you're very articulate. And as you well know, there are many people who are so shut down, even if they want to share, they haven't shared in the past, and they need to, you know. It's very important that Jesus said, the truth sets you free. In fact, the more you share the truth of your experience and the tragic experience of you being especially so very, very young. And I believe that it would encourage others to be able to finally get their story out on a personal level. I'm just going to say, I was shut down for years, and I did not tell the truth of my story, which is not anything horrendous like yours. Yet it was, but I could not get it out until all of a sudden I was asked to share my testimony, and I can do that without anything that was poignant and poignantly negatively powerful. Does that make sense, what I'm saying?
0: Yes, ma'am.
1: You can share, but that doesn't mean you're telling what the details. And when I did share, it's like I and it's the only time that in my life I was supposed to give a testimony. I was on radio, and again, had never even hinted at anything. But all I can tell you is, it's like the night before. It's like I didn't hear words. But somehow I heard June, the real story, and I finally. And all of a sudden, I had tears, and I could not stop the entire night. My roommate said, "What, June, what's going on?" And I said, "I think God has told me I have to tell the real story, and I've never done that." And she said, "You just," and I couldn't get the tears to stop. I'd made no sound, but... she said, "You just keep writing. You keep writing." And what I'm going to share is, I did share before a large audience, which again I had never done, even a small audience. Only two or three people in my life knew things that happened to me growing up and all. And finally. I stood up. There were several thousand people there, and I had 20 minutes, and I just read what I wrote, and I got stopped continuously. "Why haven't you told your story? You must tell your story." I could almost go nowhere. There was a wonderful man who was like a precious friend at our ministry, and he walked with me wherever I was supposed to be going, and for several days I constantly was stopped, and they said, you have to tell your story. You must let people know what it was like for you growing up. And I can say is, some people said, "Well, this enables me to share my story." It's what you just said. And thank you, Lisa, for using that and even understanding that it can help others. Also, it can help others understand the world of sex slavery. In your situation, I think is very significant. And
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0: 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So if we can help you with anything that you're dealing with, please reach out. Let's continue the call with June and Lisa.
1: Well, Lisa, I'm going to share something. As you and I talked, you talked about what you had been diagnosed with, complex PTSD, and you mentioned then DID. I want you to know this. I have several very special friends who are DID. That means dissociative identity disorder. And many people don't know what that is, but sometimes if you say, well, do you know what, did you ever hear about multiple personality disorder? Many people will say yes, but they don't know DID. But I think it's very significant. And this term was used in the psychological community since 1994 to describe what had been previously called multiple personality disorder. And the defining feature is that part of a person's identity becomes detached or dissociated, meaning dissociation is characterized by the presence of two or more parts or identities. And what happens is when there is severe trauma, according to I'm thinking of one professional that I highly respect, she said that the brain cannot dissociate after like age 8 and above, but age 7 or younger, when there is trauma, I think it's protection from God so that that child will not literally, I guess I could say, like, fall apart and, let me just say it this way. There will be these little parts, each with vastly different capabilities. And you identified that, you know, one could be a male, and even though you're a female. And each identity has distinct behaviors and mannerisms. And it even could be right-handed or left-handed. You know, you could have both, meaning one could be one, the other, well, the little part. And it's like when the walls of separating traumatic events from the conscious mind begins to crumble, then there are flashbacks. And the once cloistered events begin seeping through to the conscious mind. And generally, this begins occurring when people are in their, it could be late mid-20s, 30s, but or older. And there can be integration. The process of integration consists of bringing into the mainstream of consciousness the trauma and the pain carried by each part. And as the pain is effectively processed, healing can occur more and more, with the goal of each part being integrated back into the whole. By the way, DID is not a mental illness. It is the result of abuse. In other words, as you mentioned, DID, And that you have there are a number of little parts. They come when there is severe trauma. As you said, here is a little child, and at age four, you mentioned four, 4, 5, and 6. Well, sweetheart, you were trafficked at age 3, and these are little parts that come out, and they carry the pain. And you know, during being at age 4 and age 5 and age 6, different events that occur. But it's important, you know, it's not attributable to, like, it's not substance abuse or a general medical condition. But by God's design, the mind is created with the capacity to dissociate. So one part of a child can privately carry severe pain and trauma without the child having a mental or emotional breakdown. So in that respect, and you said you felt it was a gift from God, it's a gift at that time to keep you from having a total breakdown. And of course, in that respect, DID is a gift from God. As the Bible says, I am fearfully and wonderfully made. Your works are wonderful. I know that full well. Psalm 139, verse 14. So I just wanted to comment about the DID that I've had people, I had one person who worked in my home, worked at our ministry, and then periodically she would come into my presence, and all of a sudden here's this little child voice, and she'd say, "Could I just have a little hug?" And you know, and I would hug her, and I don't know which part was doing this. They all have names. And you know that. So this is just a way to cope for whatever period of time. Are you tracking me when I'm talking about DID, dissociative identity disorder?
2: Yes, ma'am. I think I was probably, you know, I was with my adoptive mom, so I was in my middle 20s, maybe a little later, and I had been given my maternal grandmother's tea set, and I kind of clumsy, have balance issues, you know, because I have a lot of TBIs and stuff, and I dropped it, and it shattered into a lot of pieces, and it broke me, you know, and I fell down on the ground. And I'm trying to pick up every little shard. And my adoptive mom, she's like, "It's okay. It's just a teapot." And I just like, I said, "No, it's not a teapot." And I don't know why I blurted it out, but I said, "It's like my brain." And she said, "What are you talking about?" And I said, "This is how I feel like my brain is. It's like when I was little, I broke under the stress. I cracked, you know." And I said, I couldn't deal with the physical pain. I couldn't deal with trying to figure out why it was even happening to me. I really wanted to go back to the person that sold me. I mean, I just wanted anything other than where I was. And I said, I think that's why my brain is like it is, because I cracked under the pressure. And I would feel like times I could have died. I mean, I felt like sometimes I was going to have a heart attack. Sometimes I felt like everything was just so intense that my eyes would pop out of my head. And so I think that's why those other parts formed, was to save me from that, because who I was, I couldn't handle it, but they could. And I'm going to tell you something. You talked about voice change and things like that. And I sometimes, when I switch, I call it switching. Other people call it different things.
1: That's
2: but when
1: okay.
2: I switch, sometimes it's so fast and so subtle that I don't know that I switched and I'm back. And then people will tell me, your voice changed. And I've had, like, my ophthalmologist have verified that my eye color even changes. I have brown eyes with plenty of flakes in it naturally, but my eyes have turned blue, from brown to blue, while I was being examined by an eye professional. I've had people tell me that my voice changes, my posture changes. I've even had somebody tell me that my hair got lighter, and I'm like, I don't even know how that's possible. But they can tell their subtle changes for the people around me, and they don't know. You know, sometimes they just say, you're just so cute. You're like a little kid sometimes. And I just make a joke because they don't know.
1: Mm-hmm.
2: And don't we all have a little girl inside of us that still wants to come out and play? And I just kind of blew it off like that. But I think from what they tell me that, you know, I have switched. But I just wanted to make that point that when I broke that teapot, it was kind of like when it hit me how my brain had fractured in all these pieces, and you know, the teapot couldn't go back together, and I didn't feel like I could ever go back together. And sadly, integration hasn't happened for me. I don't know if that's a good thing or a bad thing, but it has never been possible with lots of effort. So
1: you have tried that, or some people have tried that, is that correct?
2: Yes, ma'am. I have been in I have been seeing mental health professionals 3 days a week since I was 22, and I'm 62.
1: Okay. Yes. Yes. Well, there are times when it can take place, and I think, but the main thing is, again, I have some precious friends that are have been DID for years, and they are very special, and sometimes they're not aware. They'll be driving someplace, and then all of a sudden they don't know where they are. And I just say, keep driving until you see like a, and they might be now in from Texas. They're in Oklahoma. And so I said, drive until you see a service station and ask how to get back to Texas. Because it sometimes that's part of the package. And yet they can be very, very capable, very endearing. And endearing to me in my relationship with them, they've been very even helpful from a ministry standpoint. There is something, when we come back, I'm going to, and you may know this, but I'll give you something that really helps when a person has dissociated, how to get back to the core person. Usually that's called the core person. And so when we're back, I'll just share that with you as an FYI.
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0: 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Once again, I want to invite you, if you're facing a problem, we'd love to have you on the program. 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Text the word caller to 70919. That's the two ways you get in touch with us. Our scheduling team will reach out to you, find a time where you can join us on the program, and hopefully get some help for whatever issue you're facing. Let's finish up this call with June and Lisa.
1: Well, Lisa, I just thought I would share this because many people don't know this. When a person has dissociated, meaning now this other part is present, that part could be as you've indicated, four years old, whenever a tragedy or trauma occurred, I consider this, as I said, a gift from God, where then that part carries the pain and stays that same age. Well, what can you do if all of a sudden, you're with somebody who dissociates? Well, if they want to get back to their core person, then a bell like this, that will literally get the person back to their core person. Are you aware of that?
2: Yes, ma'am.
1: Okay, many people are not, and so therefore I've shared that with a number of people who are DID, and it just helps when they need to come back together, come back to be the core person. So this is a time of tenderness. And one time I was, I have one friend who actually teaches at she teaches anatomy and physiology, and she's DID. And her number one concern is that the people who are the heads of the, in fact, she's at two different universities, and she's very gifted at what she does, but many times she has called me and she said, I don't know where I am, I don't know what to do, and this would be late at night, and so sometimes even on the phone, I will still ring that bell, and she knows to have something that can be rung if she's not, where I am. But she's very, very gifted. And one day I needed to share with her husband and three children what was going on, so that they would understand at times when she would dissociate. But it gave them an understanding, and I explained this is not her choice. She could not help what happened to her as a child. And at different times, there were certain people who sexually abused her, even a brother. And so the point is, there needs to be great compassion, great sensitivity when there is someone who it does have DID and they dissociate. A lot of people don't know what that is. At times, we've all driven, many people have driven a car, and then they'll temporarily dissociate, not because of trauma or anything, but it's like all of a sudden they're at a totally different place and they don't even remember driving there. They don't have to remember it. They just dissociate because they know the path of driving. Does that make sense what I'm saying?
2: Yes, ma'am. People will do that because, you know, if they drive the same route every day to work and back, it's the monotony of it. And then most people now live in the fast lane, and so they're distracted with all the thoughts about what's for dinner, what I do with the kids, my husband didn't get his socks done, da-da-da-da-da. And so people, it's like a fugue, you know, where they just go into this dissociative state and they just automatically know how to get home, but they don't remember the drive home.
1: And they don't remember it all.
2: Mm-hmm. Yeah, it's kind of almost the same thing, except for, like me, their personality hasn't changed. My personality has changed because I've had a number of episodes, and I don't want to say where I live, but I'm sure you can see where I live. And fortunately, this place is small enough to where the police and the EMS are very familiar with me, but it's small enough that everybody is in my business, you know? And I have driven as a four-year-old across town to the police station looking for my mom or my grandma, you know?
1: Wow,
2: and constantly the officers are aware, and so they just call EMS, and then they call whoever, you know, because I have a lanyard around my neck that tells them everything about me and who they need to call. And so, fortunately, they just get in touch with who they need to call, and then I get taken home, and I have no recall about it, except sometimes I come to and I have 15 stuffed animals in my possession, you know.
1: And that would be right for a four-year-old, a five-year-old, a six-year-old. And so that's comforting to those children. And I totally understand. And yes, I know where you are. I'm not saying. But the point is, I respect you tremendously. And I'm grateful to God that He not only salvaged you, but that there can be people that could be blessed. You know, people listen to this program, and sometimes they'll say, that was so meaningful. I did not know. And we need to help others understand, because there are things we haven't experienced, everything in the world. But the more we're able to understand the pain of the past of other people, the more empathy we can have for them. Is that not true?
2: Yes, ma'am.
1: And so all the more...
2: Go ahead.
1: No, I'll go on. I'm interested in what you would have to say.
2: I just wanted to say that a couple things was for young girls and boys, but it's a lot, mostly I never saw any boys, I just saw girls. It's important for people to know about these things because people get into their own lane and they don't pay attention. And some of the girls, I would say the majority of the girls that I came in contact with were taken while they were going to and from school or while they were at parties or, like, football games or things like that. They were just disappeared. And it's like people need to get out of their head a little bit. And when they see young people around or vulnerable women or vulnerable populations, they need to keep track of where these kids are. And, like, if your kid is not home in time, don't wait and say, oh, well, maybe they're at Jenny's house and I'll give them another hour. No, you need to look and see where they are, you know. If they don't come home from school on the right time, or if they're not at gym practice where they're supposed to be, you need to check on your kids because you disappear so fast. I mean, they drive these vans up to you. One's driving, two's in the back, and they open the door, and like the snap of a finger, you're gone. I mean, I heard a lot of girls tell me how fast they got snatched, you know, and it was just scary thinking that you could just be walking home from school and you get taken. And the other thing I wanted to say was mental health is still a very taboo kind of subject. I mean, there's still a lot of stigma attached to it. And I hope people realize that, you know, I didn't choose to have complex PTSD or borderline personality disorder or suffer
1: yes.
2: from ID. It's just the consequences of what I experienced. And so
1: yes.
2: meet people that have a severe mental health, compassion and kindness goes a long way, because I have many, many times been the brunt of jokes and judgment because I don't function like what they consider normal, but who's to describe normal, you know? But it's just, it's very hurtful, and we already have a hard time coping in society. We already have a hard time feeling like we belong to society, and so when you see someone that's a little bit different, instead of making a joke or saying, oh, there's, you know, I don't want to say the word retard, but basically that's what people say, oh, she's just retarded, you know, just leave her alone or something like that. And it's not that I'm retarded or whatever. I'm actually a genius. IQ is just that I
1: yes.
2: endured some things that most people couldn't endure, and it changed me. It changed me from a cellular level. I mean, the more they learn about trauma, you know, and complex PTSD and all the other things, it's actually physically changes your body. It changes your brain, you know, and I can't control the effects of that.
1: Well, one thing you said earlier the other day when we talked, you said you were the youngest of 40 to 50 victims. You were picked up, thrown against the wall. The fact is, at times you were the very, very youngest, as you said, 3 years old. But the point is, no one chooses to be a victim of whatever you want to call it, it's sex slavery, or it's it has a number of names. There are certain things that you experience, satanic rituals, which is horrendous. So, sweetheart, my heart is with you. I am for you 1,000%. Everything you've said is 100% true. I know this because I have multiple friends who have gone through great tragedy. And I'm just grateful you're alive to tell your story. And my prayer is that you're going to continue to more and more be used by God to really help others, open the eyes of others.
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4: 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This comes at a time when alleged details over a border agreement were leaked over the weekend, causing Senate Republicans to remind people not to believe everything they read on the internet.
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9: I'm Steve O'Dell with Mission Network News. The Iranian Revolutionary Guard Corps says it will use different weapons, strategies, and targets if the United States escalates the war. The IRGC is the militia arm of the regime, but Lana Silk, president and CEO of Transform Iran, says the regime lost its legitimacy a long time ago. Last week, a pro-government Muslim cleric in southeastern Iran was shot and killed by unidentified gunmen. Silk believes things like this will spread as Iranians take matters into their own hands.
10: There was a lot of trust in the West intervening, and I think that trust has been lost. So there is a sense that if we want to get this done, we're going to have to try to do more drastic things ourselves.
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10: Pray in partnership with the church that is really in the front lines, paying a heavy price to be bringing the gospel to that nation.
9: And today marks the International Day of Sign Languages, highlighting the importance of
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11: A gospel worker escapes a military intelligence raid, but is his family out of danger? I'm Ruth Kramer with Mission Network News. Then rising unemployment puts South Africa's single moms under increasing pressure, but one ministry is stepping into the struggle with the hope of Christ. Stay with us. And today we'll open with an answer to prayer from Pakistan. Brother Labib is alive and safe. FMI's Nehemiah tells us,
12: Labib is reunited with his family, and he's at a safe place right now.
11: Brother Labib is an audio technician who records Christian material in an underground or secret studio.
12: Through these recordings, people can hear scripture, Christian teaching, and the message of Jesus in languages they understand.
11: Military intelligence raided Labib's hideout at the end of August.
12: Security forces arrived at the recording studio, claimed they had a package to deliver. So Labib immediately became suspicious because there was no reason for a person to come to that address.
11: Before he fled, Labib warned his family and grabbed the hard drive with his recordings.
12: Security forces eventually forced their way into the facility. Thankfully, before they entered, Labib was able to escape through a hidden exit. His family had to leave their home and they were separated for approximately 1 week while everyone tried to remain safe.
11: Authorities destroyed Labib's production equipment when they raided his studio, but you can help replace it at missionnews.org. Most importantly, keep praying.
12: Labib is asking us to pray for his courage, wisdom, and continued safety. He deeply desires to resume the ministry God has entrusted to him.
11: Next, the gospel doesn't just transform an individual life. It often transforms entire communities. And sometimes that change is even visible from the outside. David Holston of Mission Aviation Fellowship shares an illustration of how this can happen at the community level.
13: One of our pilots who had flown in Indonesia for a number of years said that he could tell which villages had embraced the gospel just by looking down on them from the air.
11: Holston explains that people would come to live together around a church that unites them.
13: Now, that's not maybe true in all cultures, but in the area where he flew, people embracing the gospel led eventually to the creation of a church.
11: This points to a deeper reality. When a life is transformed by the gospel, families and communities often follow. And it draws them closer together. It also highlights the need for courage and wisdom in those who share the gospel. MAF pilots play a key role in that mission.
13: We need pilots who have a strong sense of spiritual calling from God to serve in difficult parts of the world and to do challenging things there.
11: Pray that as MAF reaches isolated communities in dangerous places, they'll have the resources and opportunities to share the gospel. And pray that more individual testimonies will lead to whole communities being transformed in Christ. And finally, in the second quarter of 2026, unemployment in South Africa rose to 33.6%. Greg Yoder with Christian World Outreach tells us,
14: It affects everybody, but especially those who are trying to live day to day and trying to support themselves. And especially for people that we work with single moms. If you have a single mom that's out there trying to provide for her and her son, that makes it really difficult when cost of living rises that much in just one quarter.
11: CWO's Single Moms Raising Sons program ministers to women through Bible studies and conversation. The program also ministers to the women's sons through camps.
14: Our goal is to share Christ with them and to let them tell their story. Moms get together, and the first time they get together, they allow them just to tell their stories. And these are women kind of grow close to each other just because they hear that they're not out there and they're the only one dealing with the issues of a single mom.
11: CWO also helps women to find jobs, resources, and hope.
14: They share with each other how they're getting along. God doesn't stick us out there alone. He wants us to fellowship with other believers.
11: Please pray that the program will be effective and for its leadership as similar programs are developed in other countries. 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I'm Ruth Kramer.
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16: 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That's Stand in the Gap Today. 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
17: Well, hello, friends, and welcome to another week of Stand in the Gap Today. This is Jamie Mitchell, the Director of Church Culture at the American Pastors Network, and in the co-host seat today with me is Pastor Steve Harrelson. Before we get to our program today, some breaking news. The Supreme Court of the United States ruled today in a unanimous decision that Colorado cannot ban President Trump from their ballot, and that will have far-reaching effects on the other states that are attempting to do that. Obviously, Sam or others on our team will probably weigh in on some of that this week, but we wanted to give you that breaking news. Now, back to our program today. We're going to do a two-part series today and tomorrow on, I think, a really important subject. There's an old Negro spiritual entitled Ain't Going to Heaven. The words go like this. Well, I read about the streets of gold. I read about the throne. Not everybody calling Lord, Lord is going to see that heavenly home. Everybody talking about heaven that ain't going there. Everybody talking about heaven that ain't going there. Everybody talking about heaven that ain't going there. Oh, my Lord. Well, obviously, I do not do the song justice, and it lacks some obvious theological accuracy, but it does communicate what Christians should be considering and thinking about, and that is eternity. We are in the eternity business, was once said by an evangelist. We are to enlighten, educate, encourage people about the reality of heaven and hell. The good news is that we know how to get to heaven, and that is through a personal relationship with Jesus Christ. And we also need to be crystal clear about hell, how awful it is, and that we would never want to go there, nor would we want anyone to go there. And if you review the preaching calendars of most pastors today, they teach little about heaven and even less about hell. There is a myriad of misnomers about both places, more myths and wishful thinking floating around concerning the subject of both eternal destinations. The truth is, if you gave most Christians a 10-question quiz on the specifics of heaven or hell, I would be surprised if the lion's share of those believers could pass the test. The ramifications of this lack of knowledge regarding eternity is that the saint will never get excited about where they're going and they will probably get entwined with the world too much. But worse, the lost will never fear their future. Today and tomorrow, we want to clear up the confusion, offer some clarity on both heaven and hell. It's what I'm calling eternal realities. Tomorrow, we're going to consider, so what's down with hell? But today, we want to start on an up note and look at what's up with heaven. And to help us in this conversation is a repeat guest, Dr. Corey Marsh, professor at Southern California Seminary. Corey, welcome back to Stand in the Gap.
18: Well, thanks, Jamie. I'm happy to be on the show with you again, and it's great having Steve join us this time. As with my last appearance, I appreciate the invite from Stand in the Gap today, and I'm looking forward to our conversation on a very important topic.
17: Well, Corey, you heard my opening. Am I right? Is there a lack of teaching and understanding in the church today about eternity? And what is waiting for both the believer and, sadly, the lost after life on earth is complete?
18: Yeah, I wish that were not the case, Jamie, but unfortunately it is. Your entire opening really sets up well the importance of understanding such crucial biblical realities as heaven and hell and the eternal state. And yet I believe with you that there is a lack of discernment and accurate knowledge about the afterlife. Too many Christians get their theological education from movies or best-selling Christian novels, maybe contemporary Christian music, or even from artwork that saturate the mind with images about heaven or hell that just don't line up with the only source that matters on these doctrines, the Bible. And because of this, I would link this obsession with seeking out theology everywhere but the scriptures to what I spoke on before on your show, and that is the dreadful state of most American Christians being biblically illiterate. Mm.
19: Brother Corey, this is Pastor Steve here. It's an honor to be on with you today, so really looking forward to this discussion. I love theology as a pastor, but there are some Christians that don't really have that as their passion, and they will sometimes take a look at theology as if it's just a bunch of trifles, but we can't get this wrong. The fact is we really must anchor our beliefs to truth. Can you explain to us why that's true, especially in regards to heaven?
18: Great question, Steve. You're right. We need to anchor our belief in truth, because if something is untrue, then it doesn't deserve our allegiance, right? And of course, this highlights the need for appealing to a trustworthy authority. And whatever that authoritative source is going to determine how we live in light of what it teaches. And for us Christians, especially as evangelicals and biblical fundamentalists, our ultimate authority cannot be personal feelings or experiences, which too often become the source for people's truth. Our authority also can't be subjective reasoning or even church tradition. No, our ultimate authority must be big enough to transcend all human cultures and private experiences throughout time, one that is consistent, infallible, and inerrant, an authority on which we can confidently stake our lives, both now in the present and throughout eternity.

0: Shemayim, that the English translates heaven, appears over 420 times, and the Greek word in the New Testament, Uranos, which translates heaven, that occurs over 270 times, and these are just the nouns. I mean, the adjective heavenly occurs almost another 30 times. So adding all this up, which I actually did, means that the Bible as a whole, in the original languages, speaks something about heaven 722 times. And when you think about it, it seems almost crazy that a Christian would go to another source and neglect what the Bible teaches about heaven. Now, to be sure, not every one of those appearances of the word heaven means how we typically mean by the word, which generally speaking is the dwelling place of God, right? But that said, heaven is also depicted in Scripture as an otherworldly existence of believers who are redeemed by Christ and who enjoy the bliss of being in the presence of the Lord upon death or maybe rapture if that was to happen first. And that heaven is the very dwelling place of the throne room of God. It's an actual place where God dwells along with the departed saints. But like anything for correct meaning, context is what matters.
1: Amen. Hey, friends, I believe today is going to be a transformation of the mind day. We're going to correct some bad theology about eternity. When we come back, we're going to push back on the myths about heaven. Join us back here in a few moments for Stand in the Gap Today.

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3: I'm Ruth Kramer with Mission Network News. In answer to prayer from Pakistan, Brother Labib is alive and safe. The gospel worker records Christian material for FMI in a secret studio. But at the end of August, military intelligence raided his office, forcing him to flee. Labib has since reunited with his wife and young children, but they're not out of danger. The entire family remains in hiding. Pray for their safety and ask God to give Brother Labib wisdom and clarity for what comes next. And as unemployment in South Africa rises, single mothers face increasing difficulty. Christian World Outreach's Single Moms Raising Sons program ministers to women through Bible studies and conversation. CWO's Greg Yoder says that the goal is to share Jesus with moms and to let them tell their stories. Please pray that the program will be effective. Pray for its leadership as programs are developed elsewhere. Find your place in the story at missionnews.org. You've been listening to Mission Network News, a service of One Way Ministries. I'm Ruth Kramer.
1: Walking is a normal activity for most people, but taking steps along a rocky trail adds a level of complication that can cause us to stumble. God's Word reveals a similar concern

0: regarding our spiritual lives. Hello, I'm Sam Rohr with another Stand in the Gap Minute. Psalm 73:2 says, "My feet had almost stumbled. My steps had nearly slipped." Why? Well, the psalmist wrote, "For I was envious of the arrogant when I saw the prosperity of the wicked." You see, when the ungodly seem successful, it's tempting to stray from God's path to join them. If we want our journey to please God, we must keep our feet focused on His way for our lives, knowing that the obstacles we see are temporary, but the decisions we make today are eternal. Jesus warned against falling to the deceptions of this world, calling us to always be prepared for His coming. Discover more at AmericanPastorsNetwork.net.
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2: Well, welcome back to the first in a two-part series that we're doing on eternal or eternity realities. Today, we are focusing on heaven. And Dr. Corey Marsh is helping us bring clarity. Corey, I always say clarity is not our enemy. So let's clarify some bad teaching that we probably have heard along the way about heaven. And I want you to take some time to explain what are some common myths that we hear in the world, and sadly, we even hear among believers about heaven.
3: Yeah, that's a good question, Jamie. I think it may be helpful before I get into some of the more common myths to give a few comments on how dangerous it actually can be to follow a myth about heaven and not what the Bible actually teaches about it. These types of myths may be a little bit more extreme than what we normally hear, but it does show that holding to a wrong doctrine of heaven can have devastating consequences. And one example is very local to where I teach here in San Diego. About 30 years ago, almost 40 people were discovered all dressed the same and lying in bunks dead inside a rented mansion in Rancho Santa Fe, which is in San Diego County in California. It was a cult called, of all things, Heaven's Gate, led by this space alien enthusiast, Marshall Applewhite, who was also a former Presbyterian who loved to hijack terms and concepts from Scripture and twist all their meanings, one of which was heaven. And this cult leader claimed he was tasked to lead his followers by spacecraft to the kingdom of heaven, which he called the evolutionary level above human. And there, the group would receive their glorified bodies coinciding with the arrival of the Halley-Bopp comet. I mean, this stuff is crazy. You can't make this up, but it's out there. Dangerous myths such as this really speaks to how seriously we need to take our theology from the Bible alone, because the wacky demonic cults are out there. And they love to lure their followers in by exploiting real biblical truths like heaven and promising them something totally different than what the Bible says about it. Now, of course, that's more of an extreme example, as I mentioned, but so many others are more popular and probably do more wide-scale damage because they're more subtle. They're more cute, right? They become almost ingrained in our everyday speech because they're so ubiquitous among biblically illiterate and entertainment-saturated cultures like ours. And one myth goes against what I mentioned earlier in the last segment about heaven being an actual place, meaning the Bible teaches heaven is a real place where God dwells above all the heavens and it's promised for believers in Christ when they die or when they're raptured. And though it's a spiritual domain, it's an actual location nevertheless. But the myth goes something like, we can reach it if we just go high enough. Probably the most famous or infamous, somewhat recent example of this myth comes from the Russian cosmonaut Yuri Gagarin in the mid-20th century. You'll remember he was the first human to reach outer space. And when he got there, he infamously said, quote, "I see no God up here." Now, it's disputed if he actually said those words. But it does speak to the myth that goes back to the Tower of Babel, that we as humans, by our own ingenuity and efforts, we can build our way up to God. Not so. Heaven is certainly a place, but it's not any place any human can reach by flying into space or building a tall enough structure. It's a unique spiritual dimension where God dwells and rules, and a place where only believers go when they die. Now, apart from that one, I mean, how much time do we have for all the other common popular myths about heaven? Not enough time, of course. Americans have made an entire industry out of it. Heaven gets reduced to a better place for nice people. That's often the thing. I'm going to a better place, you know, where they're greeted by some little pudgy cherub baby and given a harp to play on a cloud somewhere. You know, they're given wings upon entry after they've answered a question from St. Peter or St. Paul or some other famous saint in history as to why they should be let in. Maybe there's even a Bible quiz you have to answer as you're standing there with others to be let in. I mean, some think of heaven that way, unfortunately, that being granted access is based on how much theology or how many Bible verses you've memorized. Too often, heaven is pictured in our culture as this ethereal, meaningless place where people turn into angels and get to hang out with their favorite dog or cat from when they were kids. All of these ideas come from outside the Bible, and all of them trivialize that blessed hope that genuine Christians have, which is to depart from this world at death and be present with the Lord of glory in heaven.
4: Professor, I need you to help me out here. Are you trying to say that I'm not going to get my wings like Clarence did in It's a Wonderful Life? I mean, Peter is not standing at the gate right now checking people's credentials. I mean, we hear such crazy stuff. I mean, I grew up watching shows like Touched by an Angel and Highway to Heaven. People that I run into are convinced that their pets are going to be there. I mean, are you trying to tell me that my dachshund, Melchizedek, is not going to be waiting on me when I get there? I mean, we talk about these things, and yeah, we're saying it kind of tongue-in-cheek right now, but to your point, this is very serious stuff. So, Professor, why do we pass along errors like these? And why is it so crucial for us to really illuminate what the truth is, especially in regard to errors that gets passed around?
3: Right, right. Steve, you know, for me, it's very simple. First of all, you know, there's nothing to say that your dog or cat Melchizedek's not in heaven. So maybe there is that simple little hope that it might be there. But I appreciate the question, of course. You know, if the Bible teaches us what heaven really is, and the Bible is the ultimate standard of truth in the world, then obviously we must get our theology of heaven from the Bible and nowhere else. And those errors and myths about heaven, like what you just mentioned and what I mentioned earlier, those are like Satan disguising himself as an angel of light. You know, the errors may seem nice, they may seem attractive and pretty and cute, but in the end, they hold out empty promises that lead to destruction. They turn our focus away from Christ and being at home with him. So let me offer my plea along with you, Steve, to your listening audience. Please, Christians, hear me. Do not continue to pass along errors about heaven just because you like something about the error. Only what Scripture teaches about it matters, not what some movie or what some dream or a song you heard or perhaps a children's book says about it. All that matters is what the Bible says about heaven, because it is the Bible and not these other things where the doctrine of heaven is sourced. And again, it is the Bible that is our ultimate authority on truth here on earth. So our beliefs about heaven should be sourced in Scripture alone and nothing else.
2: Murray, let me run one myth by you and help us to give an answer. One of the things that I've heard said or maybe innocently referred to is somebody will say this, you know, your dad is looking down from heaven at you today. Or, you know, I graduate from college and my dad had passed away and someone said, oh, he's here. He's watching everything that's going on earth today. What may be the problem with that kind of thinking?
3: Yeah, for number one, I would say that's nowhere in Scripture. Now, again, I don't want to be that, you know, constant, crusty fundamentalist just hitting everybody with the head of the Bible. But if heaven is a biblical doctrine and it's spiritual doctrine, we get from one source, which is Scripture, which is inerrant and infallible, then that is where we need to go to get our ideas about heaven. So those types of ideas, which are nice, and we said even tongue-in-cheek earlier with Steve about, you know, pets being there. I mean, I would love to see my old cat, Mr. Tuppence, in heaven. But that's not the hope we hold out for. The hope we hold out for is being in the presence of the Lord along with the redeemed saints in absolute bliss and harmony, but it is a real holy place, right? So these ideas that whoever our friends or family are, you know, that have departed, they're looking down on us, that does not come from Scripture. That's a nice thought, but there is nothing in the New Testament or the Old Testament that suggests anything close to that. Heaven is holy. Heaven is blissful. Heaven is for real, of course. And unfortunately, too many places, like a book blockbuster movie, takes those terms and concepts and makes it something else. But there is nothing in Bible at all that tells us that our loved ones are looking down on us. And you know what? They don't need to be. If they're in heaven, then they are in the absolute bliss and presence of the Lord, and that should be taking all their focus. I would not want to take their focus away from that to look at me down here on earth. But thankfully, the New Testament or the Old Testament does not suggest any type of idea with our people in heaven looking down on us.
2: And, you know, one of the things that I've said over the years when people say this, I say, you know, I understand you need some comfort. Obviously, you miss that person. You wish that person was here sharing in this moment. However, a couple of things. They are so enraptured right now, being in the presence of the Lord. They are worshiping. They are experiencing the joy of their salvation. And the Bible's very clear that, as we'll talk about in our next segment, there are certain things that are not happening in heaven. And one of those things is a weeping and pain and anguish that comes from living in this world. And I know it might give you comfort, but trust me, your loved one is not looking down here because of seeing the ugliness and the sin and all of that. And so this is important. Friends, if we accept and even pass along error about biblical truth, that we know for sure what is right, it sets up potential questioning later on when you share truths to a lost person about redemption. If your theology about heaven has been wrong, why should people trust you on other subjects? We got to be consistent. When we return, what does the Bible say about heaven? Come and join us in a few moments.
5: According to God's word, memorizing it brings good things, blessing, wisdom, even help obeying God's will. In Romans, Paul calls it the renewing of our mind. Memorize with us this week the life-changing words from Jude 24 and 25. Here it is. Now unto him that is able to keep you from falling and to present you faultless before the presence of his glory with exceeding joy, to the only wise God our Savior, be glory and majesty, dominion and power, both now and ever. Amen. Once again, now unto him that is able to keep you from falling and to present you faultless before the presence of his glory with exceeding joy, to the only wise God our Savior, be glory and majesty, dominion and power, both now and ever. Amen. Jude verses 24 and 25. Verses to memorize from Stand in the Gap today.
0: GPS devices are convenient, but if they stop updating or the satellite goes down, you're stuck. And an old archaic road map might be the only way to get you home. Last year, I completed a new book entitled America's Roadmap to Renewal, The Answer to Past Prayers and Hope for the Future. 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Sadly, America's turned her back on God in pursuing lawlessness and immorality with abandon, going even beyond Sodom and Gomorrah, infecting the entire world. God's judgment's evident all around, and God's mercy's running out. But for those with eyes to see and a heart for truth, the way back and the way forward remains the same. America's Roadmap to Renewal's biblical and historical, reflecting the actual principles embraced by our founders. 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
6: Formed to be inhabited. This is Ken Ham, founder of Answers in Genesis, the Creation Museum, and the Ark Encounter. The more astronomers discover, the more evidence they find that the Earth has a special place in the universe. One study found that our galaxy, the Milky Way, is unique compared to other known galaxies. It has less galaxies orbiting it than other galaxies. And other solar systems have either all gas giants or all rocky planets, but our solar system has both. And the list of what's necessary for life on a distant planet just keeps getting longer. For example, you need liquid water, tectonic activity, and a magnetic field, just for starters. And our planet has all of these. Earth is unique because God designed it for life.
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2: Well, welcome back, friends. Dr. Corey Marsh from Southern California Seminary is helping us understand heaven. Corey, the Bible speaks a lot about heaven. You mentioned earlier on some 722 times. So let's be laser-like in our focus. What three, four, five truths from the Bible must we get right about heaven?
3: You know, Jamie, I love that question, and I also hate the question because I love it because I'm all about being succinct and boiling down to 3 to 5 points, right? But it is a challenging question because the Bible has so much to say on the topic. It's practically impossible to reduce everything the Bible says about heaven to a few bullet points, but I can try. And maybe I'd start with this. The first may be that both the Old and New Testament speak of an actual place where believers rise from the grave and enter into the afterlife, right? This is the predominant meaning in the New Testament when it speaks of Aranos, or heaven. This means it's an actual place, not a metaphor for something else. Heaven is the domain of God where he dwells and from where he currently governs the earth. For example, when Jesus was baptized, it says in Matthew 3 that the heavens opened and a voice from heaven said, "This is my beloved Son with whom I'm well pleased." So heaven in this context is the absolute divine space, an actual place and sacred dimension where the Son of God first descended and where he currently resides at the right hand of the Father. It is where God dwells. Jesus also said in John 6:38, "For I have come down from heaven and not to do my own will, but the will of him who sent me." And speaking of Christ, the apostle Paul says in Romans 10, verse 6, "Do not say in your heart who will ascend into heaven." That is to bring Christ down. So the first truth about heaven is that it's an actual place where God dwells and rules and where Christ is now physically. A second truth is that heaven is a place of reward, of glory, of peace, and of rest, as well as excitement, all mixed into one for those who trust in Christ. This means it's not merely a better place, as it's so often trivialized, nor is it the destination for everyone when they die. The Bible presents it as a temporary state of existence for those who have repented and who have trusted in Christ alone for their salvation. The temporal aspect would be my third point of what the Bible teaches about heaven. It's not the final destination, which I'm hoping we'll discuss what that final place is here in a little bit. But heaven right now is a blissful intermediate state of existence where believers go immediately upon death and into the presence of the Lord as they wait the future millennial kingdom as well as the new heavens and the new earth. So that would be probably my third point about heaven. Or maybe that was fourth. That was third, right? Yeah. I'm already getting mixed up in my numberings here. You know, Paul speaks of a glimpse that he got of this blissful place in 2 Corinthians 12:2, when he says he was privileged to experience it temporally. When he says, quote, "I know a man in Christ who 14 years ago was caught up to the third heaven," that's probably a reference of him, the apostle, actually seeing the dwelling place of God and departed saints who are awaiting their glorified bodies. But he made it clear it was for a man who was in Christ, meaning a genuine Christian. So I guess maybe the fourth and fifth truth about heaven from Scripture, I would say, speaks to the nature of the actual life in heaven. The 2 Corinthians 12 goes on to describe it as paradise, where Paul heard things that he cannot be told, which man cannot may not utter. And that same word for paradise in that passage is what Jesus used in his promise to the thief on the cross in Luke 23, to where he was going after he died. The man confessed Jesus as Lord in that scene, which is the most primitive Christian confession. So he was a believer in that moment. And that word for paradise is also the same word John uses in Revelation 2:7 to the church at Ephesus, that Jesus will grant to one who conquers to eat of the tree of life, which is in the paradise of God. So taking all these together, I think we can say the Bible presents heaven as an actual place where God
9: dwells. This message is for all of you sitting in the passenger seat. And apologies if it gets a little uncomfortable, but how does it feel to be at the mercy of someone who thinks a random text is more important than your life? Someone who takes their eyes off the road while speeding along in a 3-ton hunk of steel. Freaky, right? Well, why not just ask them to stop? Or better yet, volunteer to text for them. It might be a little awkward, but believe me, you'll live.
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3: Scriptures, that is paradise. It is too incredible for words, but it is also the holiest space in all existence where the triune God dwells and rules. It is where those who place their faith in Jesus as the Christ and Son of God are ushered into immediately into his presence upon death, which is why the psalmist can say in Psalm 116:15 that precious in the sight of the Lord is the death of his saints.
4: Indeed. Professor, I'm going to ask you a question that I think that you're going to enjoy unpacking. You know, the Bible says for the believing sinner, for those of us who are in Christ, to be absent from the body is to be present with the Lord. We know that whenever we close our eyes in death and take our last breath, for those of us who have trusted Christ as Savior, we're going to be in the immediate presence of God in heaven. But to your point that you were making a while ago, there is a lot left to be fulfilled on the prophetic calendar. I mean, we're living in the church age right now. We're looking for the rapture. The tribulation period is going to happen. The millennial kingdom is going to happen. And then the Bible says that the cosmos is going to be purged by fire as we enter into the eternal state. So can you explain to us about this new heaven that the Bible talks about, and how it's different from where my believing loved ones right now who have died currently reside?
3: Yeah, I'd love to, Steve, because I did hint at this earlier and hope that we get to it soon, so I appreciate the question. It is important to realize, as you brought up, that heaven right now is a temporary place, right? It is a state of existence for believers who die during this dispensation or this church age, or who are raptured if they're alive when the Lord returns for his church. But just like the present state of hell, which will be discussed on tomorrow's show, the present state of heaven is what we call the intermediate state. It's not the eternal state, which will be in the new heavens and on the new earth, as you brought up. But heaven now is temporary and intermediate. It's where believers in Jesus go immediately upon death. Our souls depart from our bodies, and though we are in bliss, we are still incomplete in heaven at that point. In the intermediate state, we consciously await our bodies to be resurrected in power and fit for eternity and join with our souls in the new heavens and the new earth, which is our final destination. So another phrase for the new heavens and new earth is what theologians call the eternal state. The Bible also refers to it as the New Jerusalem. Now, we're not really told too much about it. Most details about this final destination are given to us in the Bible's last two chapters, that is Revelation chapter 21 and 22. But we are told in those final two chapters in Revelation that the New Jerusalem will descend from the current heaven and God will dwell with his peoples, plural, not people, but plurals. So now we're seeing multiple peoples of God. No more pain, no more tears in this final state. No more bad memories. 2 Peter 3 also says a few things, such as the current heavens and earth will melt away for the new heavens and the new earth to come where righteousness dwells. So the question often comes up, will it be a radically renovated and restored earth and sky and universe, or is it a completely new created one? And scholars debate on which one is more likely. Me, I tend to agree with Michael Block here that the current heavens and earth will be totally renovated and restored to what was lost in those first few chapters of Genesis, which makes the last two chapters of Revelation such a wonderful capstone to the Bible. In Acts 3:21, Peter spoke of the restoration of all things. So I believe the new heavens and new earth are technically the restored heavens and the restored earth. And as Vlock argues in his great book, The New Creation Model, we should not think of the new heavens and the new earth through a Platonic or Gnostic paradigm as so many Christians do, that is, who tend to overly spiritualize its reality. Instead, we should think of it as the Bible presents it, a real, tangible, restored creation with real people and real ethnicities, real nations, and real land. But what all can agree on is that the new heavens and the new earth is the final home for believers, where they live forever with God and with Christ himself, who is the light and the temple. Nations exist there, and kings bring their gifts to the Lamb. It says in Revelation 21 that it has 12 gates with the names of the 12 tribes of Israel inscribed on them, as well as 12 foundations with the names of the 12 apostles inscribed on them. But this, along with the nations and the kings who bring their glory into it, tells us that the distinctions between the church and Israel and even nations is kept throughout all eternity. This means we don't absorb into one universal kind of people and lose all our unique identities. No, our unique identities are kept, but they're glorified. And this brings glory to our Creator God, who created every person with uniqueness, yet all who are incredibly enough are made in his image.
2: Corey, we've got less than a minute, and I'm going to ask you to do the impossible, and that is, so I die, absent from my body, I'm now in this heaven, this temporary place. What happens to the believer the moment I die?
3: Yeah, very quickly. That's right, Jamie. When a Christian physically dies, their body remains on earth, while their souls remain fully alive and entirely conscious. At death, the soul separates from the body, and it is immediately in the presence of the Lord Jesus, if you're a believer. In fact, Paul uses a rare word for home, technically this one particular verb, to be at home, in only two places in 2 Corinthians when he's referring to heaven. And he uses the word to express where our soul is where our home is. And he says that in 2 Corinthians 5, 6, 8. To be away from the body is to be at home with the Lord. So not only is our home in heaven and with Christ when we die, since that's where our souls will be, but some would even say, based on that text, that upon death, the Christian enters into the Bema judgment, or a judgment of rewards for the believer and not for punishment. Now, you know, Paul said in Philippians while he was in jail contemplating his own death, for me to live is Christ and to die is gain. That's Philippians 1:21. And that is because...
2: Corey, hold that point. Hold that point. We're going to wrap this all up. Come back and join us for the last segment.
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0: Walking is a normal activity for most people, but taking steps along a rocky trail adds a level of complication that can cause us to stumble. God's Word reveals a similar concern regarding our spiritual lives. Hello, I'm Sam Rohr with another Stand in the Gap Minute. Psalm 73:2 says, "My feet had almost stumbled. My steps had nearly slipped." Why? Well, the psalmist wrote, "For I was envious of the arrogant when I saw the prosperity of the wicked." You see, when the ungodly seem successful, it's tempting to stray from God's path to join them. If we want our journey to please God, we must keep our feet focused on His way for our lives, knowing that the obstacles we see are temporary, but the decisions we make today are eternal. Jesus warned against falling to the deceptions of this world, calling us to always be prepared for His coming. Discover more at AmericanPastorsNetwork.net.
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2: This has been a great joy to have Corey Marsh back with us discussing heaven today. 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And we're going to have Corey's pastor, Pastor Ryan Day. He's going to be sharing with us what's down with hell. Corey, two things I want you to do real quick. Number one, tell people how to find out about Southern California Seminary and your ministry. And then could you finish up what you were just talking about? I had asked you the question about what happens to a believer the moment we die.
3: Sure. Yeah, I get so excited about talking about heaven, I kind of lose track of time, which I guess is a good thing because it is a wonderful place that we should be having our hope anchored in Christ in heaven and knowing what's going to happen when we die. 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I also serve at my church, Revolve Bible Church, as our scholar in residence. And myself and Pastor Ryan Day, who will be on the show tomorrow, we both have a show together, a podcast called Pastor Scholar, which you can find on YouTube or through our website at Revolve Bible Church. What I was saying earlier, just to finish up my point, Jamie, was that, you know, Paul was in the, what he said to the Philippians while he was in jail, and he's thinking about his own death. He says in Philippians 1:21, "For to me to live is Christ, and to die is gain." And this was because if Paul died, he'd be in heaven and get to be in the actual presence of Christ, which is gain or profit or advantage. We can translate that Greek word kerdos. And he goes on in verse 23 of Philippians 1, I am hard-pressed between the two. My desire is to depart and be with Christ, for that is far better. So from texts like these, it seems that there's no time lapse between death and heaven for the believer who dies. To be away from the body is to be at home with the Lord. To depart our life here on earth is to be at home with Christ in heaven. Now, if I can, it's also worth mentioning in the story that Jesus told of Lazarus and the rich man in Luke 16. When Lazarus died, he was immediately taken to Abraham's bosom, ushered into paradise by angels, in fact. So the New Testament's witness is clear that immediately upon death, a believer is in the presence of Jesus, which is far better than anything experienced on earth.
4: Professor, this is Pastor Steve again. First of all, I really appreciate your scholarship, and this is such an encouraging topic today. As we bring this very brief look at heaven to a close, can you share with us as Christ followers why exactly getting our theology about heaven right is so important for our spiritual lives?
3: Oh, absolutely, Steve. I'll say this. A correct theology of heaven should never yield an ambivalence toward culture or a passive life just waiting around to die. Knowing where we're going should motivate us, right, to live our lives faithfully for Christ in this world here and now. It's interesting, in John 17, Jesus prayed to the Father on the night of his arrest not to take us out of the world, but to keep us from the evil one. And as Paul said in Romans 14, for none of us lives to himself or none of us dies to himself. For if we live, we live to the Lord. And if we die, we die to the Lord. So then whether we live or whether we die, we are the Lord's, he said. So the idea is that if you trust in Jesus with your eternity, that is, if you believe he died for your sins, your life will reflect that belief here on earth. The Christian life is a life of daily repentant faith. We do know where we're going when we die. The New Testament is clear. We'll be at home with our Lord. However, that belief should never make us passive or lazy. You know, whether we live or die, we are the Lord's, and the world should know that about us by seeing that in how we live. So a biblical theology of heaven does not produce laziness or passivity or sinful living, knowing we're just saved by grace. No, a biblical theology of heaven should motivate us to preach Christ while there's still time, to love people made in his image, to glorify God with our daily living, or to put it quite simply, our view of the future should impact our lives in the present.
2: You know, Corey, you mentioned one of my favorite passages of Scripture in 2 Corinthians 12 when Paul was describing himself. You know, he said, I might sound like a madman, but I knew this guy, and he's speaking obviously about himself. And the Lord allowed Paul, a later apostle, not part of his original disciples, to see what was ahead of him. And Corey, I've always taught that God did that because of the tremendous suffering that Paul would endure. Am I somewhat right on that? And is getting a good glimpse of heaven so helpful for us to endure the suffering that we'll do here on earth?
3: Oh, man, Jamie, to that I say amen and amen. Yes, absolutely. There is no question about it. We as believers, and believers in Jesus Christ, are promised suffering in this world. It's one of the just remarkable distinctions that's actually made, I would say, between believers in the Old Testament and believers in the New Testament. You know, the people of God, you see this shift, this transition, if you will, just by through the phenomenon of suffering, where in the Old Testament saints, they suffered for their lack of faith, or say covenant disobedience. In the New Testament, believers suffer for their faith, or their righteous faith placed in the righteous Christ. So it's quite a thing that suffering for as a Christian is not the exception, it's the expectation. And because of that, I think with you, Jamie, that the New Testament is clear, we have a destination in place. We have a reward coming. We have bliss ahead of us to help endure this present. And as I said earlier, our views of the future really should motivate our lives in the present. They impact our lives in the present. I'm glad you brought up Paul's way of describing that very dwelling place of God, because I've mentioned it earlier very briefly, that third heaven he talks about in 2 Corinthians 12. So I don't want to belabor the point here, but Paul was privileged to get a brief glimpse of where believers are headed when they die. I mean, he heard sounds too wonderful to utter in human words. I think I read that. I'm like, what did he hear? I don't know. Maybe a different kind of music that we can never have on earth. I don't know. That's just something astounding. But whatever it was, I'm sure it involved praise and worship and just remarkably astounding glory as he's in the presence of Christ. You know, Paul being granted this momentary access to heaven really makes the doctrine of heaven a little bit more personal and real, doesn't it? In other words, heaven is not just a doctrine. It's a real place filled with love and joy and excitement in the presence of Christ that awaits every believer in Jesus. And Paul did not just teach it. He saw it. That's just remarkable to me. Christians should certainly be encouraged by this. And from that perspective, why fear death? Indeed, as the psalmist said, as I quoted earlier, the death of a saint is a precious thing in the sight of God. This is when faith becomes sight, not just doctrine. And death loses all its sting, to which, of course, we say amen and amen.
2: What an inheritance we have. What a hope we have. What a gift that God has given us to know beyond a shadow of a doubt that when we place our faith in the Lord Jesus, his death, his burial, his resurrection, we will celebrate it in just a month again in a glorious way, but we do it every day because every day we need to be reminded that this is not my home. The suffering that I go through now is not going to be everlasting. I will be with the Lord forever and ever, and I will reign with him. What a glorious future. Brother Corey, thank you. What a joy it's been again to be with you. Most enlightening. Friends, I want you to come back tomorrow. Pastor Ryan Day will join me, and we look at what's down with hell. If you thought...
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16: American Family News, I'm Mr. Pugh. President Trump rolling out the red carpet for a high-stakes summit with Chinese President Xi Jinping, with the two leaders expected to discuss sensitive topics like trade, tariffs, and AI. Secretary of State Marco Rubio says both countries are weighing the risks of artificial intelligence, but neither is willing to back down.
17: Here's the problem. No one wants to be hurt by AI, but no one wants to be left behind by it either. Mm-hmm. Right? So the challenge here is, how do you stay up, you know, how do you lead on it? They want to lead on it, but so do we, but do it in a way that doesn't cause harm unanticipated or otherwise. And that's the tension that we're feeling globally, and certainly we'll have to figure this out. It's a tough issue.
16: The president's meeting with Xi Jinping caps off a busy foreign policy week. He met with officials from across the Middle East on the sidelines of the UN General Assembly yesterday and indicates he's on the cusp of a big decision on Iran.
18: Will a deal be made with Iran, or do I annihilate the Islamic Republic and do it quickly, never giving them a chance to kill and destroy people and countries again? I gave absolutely no credence and will not give credence to the election when it comes to Iran. It doesn't even enter my mind.
16: The commander-in-chief also sitting down with Ukrainian President Zelensky, saying a breakthrough in the Russia-Ukraine war could come sooner than we think.
18: We're working very closely with the leaders of Russia and Ukraine, and we will get that one done. It's going to happen, I think, more quickly than people understand. They've had it.
16: The anti-fraud task force led by Vice President J.D. Vance is removing 760,000 Obamacare enrollments suspected of being fraudulent.
19: We're going to make sure that they're, first of all, legal residents of the United States of America. And second of all, we're going to make sure that they actually meet the income threshold requirements in order to receive these Obamacare benefits.
20: Centers for Medicare and Medicaid Services Administrator Dr. Mehmet Oz calling for the need for oversight, giving one example.
21: The Democrats really cared about Obamacare the way we do at CMS. They'd intervene too. They'd get involved. They reduced the guardrails, did not pay attention to the front. There are five times more people in parts of Obamacare in Florida than live in the state. It is impossible. More than a third of people on Obamacare have never used the insurance policy once.
20: Elimination of that fraud is expected to save taxpayers $2.2 billion. The defense attorney in the Lindsey Clancy murder case is asking the judge to investigate the lone holdout juror that hung the jury. Steve Jordahl reports Kevin Reddington is asking the judge to declare Clancy acquitted of all charges.
22: After a mistrial was declared in the high-profile case, a local TV station investigated and left enough breadcrumbs laying around that the holdout juror in the Lindsey Clancy murder trial has been publicly identified. AFR Talk host and legal expert Jenna Ellis says that could have far-reaching consequences.
23: What's unprecedented here is basically doxing and aggressively intimidating this juror.
22: Now defense attorney Kevin Reddington, who already publicly maligned the juror before he was outed, is asking Judge William Sullivan to review the man's phone records, his juror questionnaire, and if he paid attention during deliberations.
23: Juror intimidation really is what it is. This has gone beyond legitimate advocacy into an effort to punish the one juror because he refused to deliver the verdict that the defense wanted.
22: Ellis says if they want to inquire into the state of mind of this one holdout juror, perhaps they should look at the other 11. Who have not acquitted themselves well in post-trial interviews.
23: Juries are not called in order to be activists for a larger cause, and that's what clearly this became to some of these jurors.
22: Ellis says given the publicity surrounding the trial and the doxing and intimidation of the holdout juror, it might not be possible to find another impartial jury. She says the system is beyond broken.
23: This is the result of feminism, of cultural Marxism, of excising God from society, of all of these worldviews that are fundamentally against a Christian biblical view and even a view of justice.
22: I'm Steve Jordahl.
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26: Welcome to At the Core with Walker Wildman and Rick Green. I'm Rick Green, America's Constitution Coach. Thanks for joining me today. We're picking up where we left off last week because we just ran out of time. We were having such a great conversation with Zach and Bella and Hannah, all graduates of the Patriot Institute, which, by the way, the website's patriotacademy.com/institute, patriotacademy.com/institute. That is our one-year program at Patriot Academy. So our Leadership Congress is what we're known for. We do that in state capitals across the country. That's 3 days or 7 days at the National Academy. But the Institute, you get a whole year, an academic year, 9 months at the Patriot Academy campus in Constitution City, Texas. It starts October 2nd, so there is still time to apply. Not much, just a few days. But if you have a young person in your life, or if you're listening right now and you're between the ages of 17 and 25, you can even be a high school senior. We call it a super senior year. Finish out your senior year of high school while getting some college credit doing the Institute with us. Master's level training in apologetics and communication and life purpose. Firearms training, which Bella talked about last week. We might even get into a little bit more today. But I was closing out the program last week. We were talking about really the most important thing, I think, that happens here, which is your relationship with God, figuring out what God's calling you to, what that perfect will is. I've always said, you know, we can easily end up in God's permissive will where we're doing something that's good, but it just doesn't feel like that's where I'm supposed to be. And I always use the story of Eric Liddell where he talked about, you know, he was an Olympian and he said, God made me fast. When I run, I feel his pleasure. When I run, I feel no one's pleasure, not God's, not mine, no one's. So running is definitely not my purpose, or I know I'm not in God's perfect will when I'm running, which is why I don't run. That's my excuse for not exercising, you know, or at least not using that as my form of exercise. Okay, but finding that perfect will, finding that purpose where when you're doing it, man, you feel God's pleasure. I know I've seen that in some of the things that y'all have done here. Mm-hmm. Not saying this is where you'll be for the rest of your life, of course. I know you're still finding what that thing is you want to do for the rest of your life, but maybe you will be. But I know that sometimes you get to do things around here where you get to feel God's pleasure. Mm-hmm. But most importantly, during the time you were a student, as an institute student, how did you start to find some purpose and start feeling like you were starting to line up with God made me for this, or I'm in a place where I'm moving forward in that journey of finding God's purpose. Does that make sense? That was a lot. I know I threw a lot into that question. Mm-hmm. Does that make any sense? Any of y'all want to jump in on that? Yes, no, maybe. Mm-hmm.
5: Yeah.
26: Zach, go for it. All right.
6: All right.
26: Funny that you said chivalry last week and Zach didn't let the ladies go first. I'm kidding, man. I know the pressure was on for somebody to step up, so you stepped up. Go ahead.
6: All right. I would say just for finding purpose, building the faith aspect of it, one of the coolest things, which I had never found anywhere else, was the true brotherhood side of it that's here. I have older brothers who are absolutely just like phenomenal people. They are my role models in almost everything, along with my dad. But it is different between having that versus having people who are actually walking through the exact things you're walking through at the exact thing same time. Mm. One of probably my favorite experiences that was a turning point in the institute when I took it was my roommate, Tate, phenomenal guy, just pulled me to one side one day and was like, hey, I'm noticing that in this regard, you could just not be doing that or can be doing better here.
26: He was calling you out.
6: Yeah.
26: Yeah.
6: And that was like one of the, because I've never had close friends who would do that for me, who saw there was a problem and wasn't just like, yeah, whatever, but I actually noticed that.
26: So what an old guy like me, like trying to tell you to do better. Somebody right there, a true peer.
6: Yeah, who's just like, like, I know you and you can be better.
26: Yeah.
6: And that and just that level of just the caring and taking time to do that and invest in me is phenomenal. That was something that the community aspect really just, it was amazing. I've never experienced anything like it, but just having people who are always there to just continue just to draw you up and keep asking more of you and just to do better. And I'd say probably that was one of the key things of really helping finding purpose and just helping out with just my faith walk.
26: Yeah. Love it. What about even just your worldview? Just being able to have these kind of conversations y'all were talking about last week on the program and dive into those kind of subjects. Mm-hmm. Y'all all grew up in Christian homes, so you already were exposed to a biblical perspective on a lot of those things. But being immersed in it like that and kind of broadening your idea of your purpose in life with regard to worldview. Yeah. And as you were saying last week, lifting up the culture essentially and being that positive influence into the culture. Speak to that a little bit, just whether it was the topics that you learned or just being able to find your purpose within a bigger picture and knowing that God's using y'all to literally save a nation and turn your culture around.
5: Sure.
26: All right, go for it.
5: So, yes, growing up in a big family that really sought to grow me bigger than what I could be and to teach me and to give me that foundation. Coming here, it was realizing that, okay, even though this is what I was taught and these are good things, I have to figure out what I believe and why I believe them, more importantly. And realizing that there's a lot out there. There is so much worldview and different opinions, and we dive through all different kinds of cultures and just learn from them. But realizing that in order to stand strong, in order to stand fast, I have to know why. Mm-hmm. I have to know why I believe this. And what am I going to do with this belief? Like, once I form my opinion, once I form according to wise counsel and according to the Lord's word, what am I going to do with it? Am I just going to sit on that the rest of my life, or am I going to constantly challenge that within other people and challenge that with myself to push it to a new level and to realize that that's what true discipleship is? Because once you know why you were created, once you find your true identity and your true purpose for the path the Lord's taking you on in life, finding those moments of joy and actually listening to his word and just really being intent with the Holy Spirit, you come along a line of, I was created for more than this, and he has so much in mind for me that even I could ever imagine. Mm. And watching that be just spilled out, when you're learning it through different interactions with different people, you're learning it through making something for someone, making it better, and realizing that that's who I am in Christ. Wow. And getting to then be his disciple and do what he's called me to do, that really helped just all the conversations, the late nights, the intense studies with people, mm-hmm. pouring into the Lord's word, those practicalities of becoming who I am.
7: Yeah.
5: It really shaped me to be like, okay, this is what I'm called to do.

0: phenomenal job. I love your mom and dad, by the way. Coming here, even though you came here to be part of a group, you were able to find more of your personal calling. Mm-hmm. It was like all of those things that happened throughout the year. It you weren't singled out for this purpose, but it allowed you to find your singular purpose. Does that make sense? It's like your individual. I could just hear that in what you were saying. You really got you connected with the Lord on a level that gave you clarity for here's how I walk this out. I've been discipled to do this, not just me and my siblings together or me and the group of Institute students together, but somewhere in all the conversations and the classes and everything else, it became personal. That's what I heard anyway.
1: Yeah. Finding an individual reality to what I've been called to, it's mm-hmm. definitely a process of working through and walking through, but knowing that it's for something bigger. And it was just so cool because if I don't take the time to pour into it, then I'm not going to get a lot out of it. Yeah. And so really being like, this is what the Lord's called me to, and take that next right step. Yeah. And really just being more in one with him. It's mm-hmm. it's not that I'm getting rid of or that I'm losing anyone else beside me that is warriors with me.
0: Yeah.
1: It's that I'm gaining something that's more valuable is a personal relationship
0: mm-hmm.
1: with him.
0: Mm-hmm. Yeah. So. Okay. So same topic to you guys before we switch topics. And we don't teach Walt Whitman at this school, but I'm thinking as you're saying that of Dead Poets Society and when Robin Williams says, the meaning of life, that the powerful play goes on and you may contribute a verse. That just, mm-hmm. to me, that kind of sums up it's like you're seeing yourself in the powerful play of God's creation and what he's doing, but you're getting to see that, wow, I get to do a verse. Here's my part of being, and like you said, it doesn't have to be this grand, you don't have to be president to make a difference. It's even in the mm-hmm. daily serving of other people. It was just beautiful. Okay, either one of y'all want to chime in on that, maybe the individual kind of purpose thing, or even just the interaction with the other students and the bigger picture of what Patriot Academy is doing with the culture.
2: Yeah. I think this was all making me think of a analogy that you guys use all the time with Nehemiah and the building of the wall.
0: Yeah.
2: And every individual person in the story of Nehemiah had to build their wall. And they had a purpose in that, and it was a universal over purpose. They were all here to rebuild the walls. But it wasn't just Nehemiah's passion. If Nehemiah had been the only one who was passionate, if he had said, man, this is my passion, and I'm going to force you guys to do this, or you're going to jump on my boat, and you're going to do this with me. But it was every individual person finding this passion in and of themselves to protect their wives and their children. And they said, this is worth building the wall with one hand and carrying my sword with the other. Yeah. And I think that wall-building mentality is something that we see over and over and over in what Bello is saying and what you see in the scholars is just this mentality of, okay, well, I have to be passionate about the building of the wall. And it's this,
0: it's not enough to just be part of the group.
2: Yes, it's not enough to say, well, okay, like Nehemiah is really passionate about this, so I'm going to jump in and help him. So then when the first attack comes and they realize, I'm not just building this wall, I'm also having to hold my sword in the other hand. If it had just been Nehemiah's passion, sorry, dude, like you protect your own wall, I'm going to go hide in my house.
0: Yeah.
2: But it was their each individual passion, and they all had different skills, and they came together and they said, well, I'm really good at laying bricks. Well, I'm really good at doing this. Let's join together and let's build this wall together, and let's all be willing to sacrifice for this cause. And we see this, you talk all the time about a brush fire of freedom going across the nation. And I think that there is specifically right now, I think that there's so much happening in our country that, yes, there has been a dryness for years, but now there's not only just a dryness where the generation is ready to just be ignited like that, there's also been gasoline that is getting poured over everything. And they're saying, man, this will get them. This gasoline's going to kill them all. But what they're doing, this oil that they're spreading over my generation, this gasoline that they're saying, man, that's going to, like, they're going to lose all hope. Instead, it's like, oh.
0: It's actually making you burn brighter.
2: I'm going to burn brighter and faster.
0: Yeah.
2: And this isn't just a brush fire. This is a long-term fire. This is like a bonfire where the logs are getting placed on every single day. And everything that's happening in our culture is another log that's placed on the fires of the hearts of my generation. And I think something that I really realized this year is purpose and passion are oftentimes, as Bella was saying, fueled by consistency. One of the most amazing things that Reagan taught us during our year of the Institute is he starts it off with a talk on what is character.
0: Yeah.
2: It's one of the first things he does. And he says, character boils down to three things. It is consistency, it is courage, and it is conviction. If you have a good, godly conviction to then give you the courage to go forth into any situation and battle

0: the unbeatable odds, and then you are consistent in the tiny moments of training for those battles, mm-hmm. then that is what it means to have good character. And so over, yep. like, what Bella was saying is, like, what she built this year was she built a good character. Because she was getting God convictions
1: yeah.
0: that were then giving her the courage to be bold in bold moments and consistent mm-hmm. in little moments. Mm-hmm. And that right there is the passion of, I really think, of Patriot Academy, is to build men and young women of character who yes. are who are courageous, convicted, and consistent. And consistent.
1: That's good.
0: Because if they were only courageous and they said, man, it's really got to be like a... Like, all of the enemy has to be there. And yeah. I have to be in this moment of like, okay, well, there's hundreds of them and one yeah. of me. And that's my yeah. courageous moment. It's like, yeah. okay, well, why are there hundreds of them? Well, it's because you weren't consistent in the little yeah. moments and picking mm-hmm. them off one by
1: or
0: one.
1: Or so they're now, charging every heel because they're just yes. courage all the time. Yeah, yes. it's they're not being wise and they're yes. not, they don't have the right conviction.
0: It's consistency.
1: Yeah. It's good. Okay, wait, we got to take a break. So when we come back, and I have a feeling something's burning on Zach right now. He's got something he's going to say when we come back. I could see him just like shifting over there as you were talking. And so anyway, we're going to take a quick break. We'll be back in just a moment. Rick Green, America's Constitution Coach. You're listening to At the Core, and we're talking about the Patriot Institute. Mm-hmm. So one more time, the website, patriotacademy.com/institute, patriotacademy.com/institute. You've got time, but only a few days. Tell the mm-hmm. young people in your life, 17 to 25 years old. 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We'll be right back on At the Core.
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3: 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Employers struggle to find qualified people to fill positions in their companies. They're getting savvy at sniffing out resume cheaters. Subpar job performance can prompt managers to investigate an employee's past. If lies are discovered, termination can occur immediately and possibly trigger legal action. One survey reported that 75% of HR managers have caught a lie on a resume, like the applicant who claimed to have been a construction supervisor when he had actually only built a doghouse. Proverbs 10:9 says, "He who walks in integrity walks securely, but he who makes his ways crooked will be found out." So what are employers seeking in candidates? What key attributes should you include in your resume? They want people with a strong work ethic, so list any self-directed achievements. They'll show that you're ambitious and eager to take on challenges. They want employees who can contribute from day one. 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
4: Welcome to today's edition of the Public Square with Dave Zanotti, and I'm Wayne Shepherd. We come to you from the American Policy Roundtable. Dave, as you know, I do a lot of surfing on the internet. 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I listen to a lot on the internet. And I just wonder if you're nuts in providing all of what we do for free. Nobody has to pay anything to get what we do.
5: Well, nuts, that may be, you know, true. and that wouldn't be the first time I've heard that one. But let's talk about the free side of it. Wayne, we have a small board of trustees that have been with us for many, many, many years. I'm privileged to serve with those ladies and gentlemen on that board. And you've been on our staff for a long, long time as a trusted ally. You know the spirit in which we read the words of Jesus saying, freely you've received, freely give. There's nothing that we're doing on the public square that we claim to be original. All we're doing is trying to read the story of what Dr. Glover calls true truth and retell it through our own life experiences. And we want to share what we're learning from experts around the world and help as many people as possible. So no, you don't have to pay to get into the archives. You don't have to pay to have the ability to send our broadcasts all over the place, to repost them, to use them in your school, in your Sunday school classes, with your in-laws and your outlaws and anybody you want to. 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
1: Welcome back to The Core with Walker Wildman and Rick Green. I'm Rick Green, America's Constitution Coach. Thanks for staying with me. We're continuing our discussion of how the next generation is stepping up to stand in the gap. God is raising up a remnant. I am so blessed to get to work with these young people. Part of the reason people always ask me, like, how do you stay so optimistic? And, you know, don't you know the world's falling apart and nothing's working and it's a uniparty and we're never changing? And people are so depressed all the time. They're like the 10 spies that came back from the promised land and they're, oh, it's too hard. Giants too. I can't stand that. They just, you know, they can light up a room by leaving, and I wish they would. I want to be Joshua and Caleb, and part of the reason I get to be Joshua and Caleb and be talking about, yes, there's giants in the land, but God's given us the land, is because of these young people, like these three that have joined me today on At The Core. I get to work with them all the time, so I see what God's doing. I see the hope that is in them. I see the passion and the purpose. I see the light bulb coming on all the time, and then I get to see them living it out, and see even them at their young age starting to pass the torch to others in their generation. That's one of the coolest things that I get to enjoy. And so with me in studio today, Bella, Hannah, and Zach, they've all been through the Patriot Institute, our one-year program here at Patriot Academy. It's a one-year academic year. I always have to clarify that. It's 9 months on campus at the Patriot Academy campus in Constitution City, Texas, doing master's level training in apologetics, communication, constitution, life purpose, all that good stuff. You can find out more at patriotacademy.com/institute. Okay, and by the way, just a few days to apply. I know I said it before the break, but you might have just turned on the radio in your car. Mm-hmm. Only a few days left, and I have scholarships burning a hole in my pocket. People have contributed so that you can come enjoy this program. It's $20,000 a year normally. I have $15,000 scholarships. So get online. Apply today. I said before the break, Zach was burning with passion over there to say something. I don't know what it was, but I just noticed the way you were shifting around. I was like, you wanted to chime in with something that Hannah was saying, I think. Zach does what I don't do. He thinks before he speaks. See, I just speak. And I can tell, like, as soon as you're ready to say it, you go, okay, I want to make sure I'm saying this right. Mm. And then boom. Okay, so give us the boom.
7: All right.
1: No pressure.
7: I'll do my best. I think a lot of people, when they hear people talk about this or go to programs like this, they think of politics as like this big, scary monster. You don't really know what's going on.
1: Yeah.
7: It involves, it's so massive. There's so many different people. There's so many working parts to it. And I definitely had that view when I first came into a leadership congress. And one of the biggest things Patriot Academy has given me is a shift of perspective on that. And really with the reclaiming of our generation and building something beyond just the chaotic dumpster fire that so many people in culture want to make what America is. Mm-hmm. What Patriot Academy has taught me is that it is just, none of that matters. All that matters is just the one life that's right in front of you.
1: Yes.
7: Yeah. And that's where you're making the change. That's where you're making the difference. Whether it be a leadership congress, whether it's the student who's too nervous to go present a bill, or whether it's at an institute just noticing one of your good buddies is down, it's those small interactions over time which impact lives and change everything drastically. Just listening to it, when I need to go find a Patriot Academy student, his name, you know, Kenny Shove.
8: Yeah,
7: I need to go track him down, because I was talking to a good friend of mine and y'all, Landon Zizos. When I first came to Leadership Congress in 23, I was pretty down. It was no one could really tell. I was a very well put together person, but I was pretty down. Didn't have a lot of hope.
1: You could put on the show on the outside.
7: Exactly. Exactly.
1: Yeah.
7: And yet, it was just one small interaction with, and a little bit of time with Landon that drastically changed all of that for me.
1: Wow.
7: And then I went back and I talked to Landon this year about it. And before coming to the Leadership Congress that changed my life, he had the opportunity. He would never have had the opportunity if he hadn't first talked to Kenny Shove. And it was Kenny Shove who just made one offhand comment that made him to continue to come and be at that Leadership Congress.
1: He had the kind of experience you had with him. He had that experience with Kenny.
7: Exactly.
1: Mm-hmm. Yeah.
7: And it's just that it's that domino effect that so little of us see, and that's what's going to make the massive shift in the culture. It's not you don't have to go fight or slay the big scary monster. It's just the consistent acts of courage of just having good character over time.
1: I love that, man, because that's the somebody taught me that a long time ago. We were going to help tornado victims in I think it was Oklahoma where we went, and these friends of ours have this ministry, Cowboys and Angels, Angels and Cowboy Boots, and they basically put these buckets together of food, and so you're basically doing rice and beans and stuff that people can prepare when everything's been destroyed and they have to be able to cook, right? And so we took our bus and they took a trailer, and we had all these buckets of food, and we're just giving them out to people, and we go to dinner later that night, and the guy's name was Monty. And I said, Monty, I understand why we're here to do this, but, you know, we need to do this in the culture, and we need to change this in government, and we would solve this problem, and this kind of stuff wouldn't happen. And I'm doing all this policy stuff. And Monty just goes, Rick, stop. Just feed the mouth in front of you. Just meet the need of that person in front of you right now that is wanting you to hand them that bucket and take care of the need that's right here in front of you. And I get chills even thinking about it because I get too caught up in the big picture and what's going to happen 20 years from now. Yeah. And those are important to do at times. But what you just described is where the real difference is made. Mm-hmm. I mean, the difference that was made in your life because of that conversation with Landon, the difference that was made in his life because Kenny was willing to speak to him. Mm-hmm. And now you've been able to do that in other people's lives. I mean, in fact, I was telling my grandson this story the other day because, and y'all may think it's cheesy. I don't know if I've ever told this in any of my talks, but it's the old story. A lot of our listeners will have heard it probably, but Zig Ziglar used to tell it. And it's the grandfather walking with his grandson on the beach, and all these, starfish have washed up and they're going to die because they're not in the water. And so he's bending over and he's picking one up and he's throwing it in the water. He's bending over and picking up. And his grandson's like, what are you doing? He's saying, well, if they don't have water, they're going to die. So I'm throwing them back into the ocean. And the grandson looks out at all of them on the beach and he goes, grandfather, there's so many of them. How can you possibly make a difference? Mm-hmm. And the grandfather bends over, picks up another one, throws it into the water. And he says, son, made a difference to that one. Mm-hmm. That's exactly what you guys are doing. Yeah. One at a time, you're making a difference when you
7: 100%.
1: That's what we mean when we say passing the torch. Mm-hmm. I mean, you're literally passing the torch or igniting that brush fire of liberty you were talking about in that one person's heart. I think that's just absolutely beautiful. I don't know where to go from there. That was too good.
8: Yeah.
1: Any ideas? Anything else about the Institute or live? What about Leadership Congress? We're going to be expanding to some new states next summer. If a student can't come to this one-year institute that we're talking about that you guys all got to do, which, by the way, if you do want to do that, patriotacademy.com/institute. Got those scholarships. I want to give them out in the next few days. So go get your application in, 17 to 25-year-olds. But let's say a year's just too much, right? They can't. They're not ready for that yet, or they're committed to college or whatever it is that they can't come. Our entry-level program is Leadership Congress, and that's 3 days with us in a state capital across the country. What about that? What about coming to that? What do y'all recommend for young people that might be, even like you were saying, maybe you're depressed about whatever's going on in life, you're down, and maybe you're thinking, I don't want to go to something like that. Or I know for you, a part of it too was just having to speak in public. Or,
7: 100%.
1: That was
7: hardcore introvert.
1: Yeah. So if you got somebody listening right now about that, how do you talk them into coming?
7: Just do it. 100% just do it. It's the biggest thing that's helped me with that is go ahead and stand up there, fail miserably, because you will at some point. And here's the best
1: embrace thing. Failure.
7: Yes, embrace it, because every time you do that, the next time it's a little less hard. It's a little bit less difficult. And every time you do that, that is a massive win for you. Every time when you overcome just the... Every time you just want to sit back and just not do it and just kind of live in the apathy that you were talking about earlier and not changing something that is hard or difficult for you, just make that change. Go do it. You will not regret it. And Patriot Academy, the reason why it's so amazing is the community and culture here is if you fail, no one will care because we've all been there. And people are, actually, I take it back. They are going to care. they are going to, we are going to encourage you. Mm-hmm. And if you fail, we're like, all right, we will help you improve. Yeah. And honestly, if you failed, no big deal. Yeah. You are better for it.
1: Mm-hmm. I'll never forget, and I can't remember when it was. I'll never forget what happened, but I think it was right before you came to the Institute. We were sitting on the floor in the chamber here at the campus. You came over and sat down and we were talking, and you told me the story of Bailey.
7: Yes.
1: And how that mm-hmm. impacted you. Bailey's another one of our Institute yeah. grads. And in fact, she's up at Dallas doing the Moms for America event with John Voight and having a good time with some of our other students. But tell that story, because that really impacted me. And it was another one of those kind of passing the torch things, mm-hmm. but not necessarily something she said directly to you. You just yeah. saw the change in her. Mm-hmm.
7: In 2024, during the Leadership Congress here at Nationals, Mr. Dunham, the dean of the Institute, he was giving of his time and just coming in like a half hour early at the hotel we were staying at, and was just giving his time to just answer any questions we had. And there was a small group of us who would go on there and just sit down there. I never asked any questions. I just sat there and listened to other people ask their questions, just learned that way. And one of the other people was Bailey, and her siblings were there. And I don't think she ever asked any questions until like the very last day. And that was the very first year of the Institute. I contemplated going, but then other stuff came up. I just chose not to. And then at the next year at the Colorado Leadership Congress, I haven't seen Bailey at all. I don't really think I remember her name at all. But then I saw her get up, and she was the governor for that Leadership Congress, mm-hmm. gave the whole speech, everything. And I was just, mm-hmm. I was blown away because of the difference in confidence level. I didn't really remember her that much, but I remembered how just shy, quiet she was. And then just to see her up there, completely comfortable in talking. Mm-hmm.
1: Bold and room. Confident.
7: Yes, yeah. And speaking with such boldness. And when I saw that, I was like, all right.
1: If she can do it.
7: It wasn't that if she can do it. I was like, I want that. Oh, like, I want the confidence to go up there, because I know I have good things to say. I know the same Lord that everyone else here knows, and I should be able to speak well for him. And so that was the deciding factor. I was like, all right, if I have the chance, I'm gonna do this, because I want to be able to speak confidently for my King.
1: Yeah. This is the most rewarding thing of all the things I get to do. I get to do a lot of cool stuff. And mm-hmm. I mean, even from the first Patriot Academy in 2003, there was a young man so much like you, Zach, and to watch his growth. He came, I think, 3 years in a row, and just like with you, watch his growth and his mm-hmm. boldness and his courage, and the way he went from not being, I mean, when he did first get up, it wasn't good, yeah. and to the point of being able to articulate and to be running the show. Mm-hmm. There's nothing more rewarding than that, yeah. And we get to see that in all of you. And the best part today is getting to hear you talk about how it wasn't just Chris or me or the older folks up in the front of the room. It was the fellow students that mm-hmm. helped inspire that in you. And then now for you to get to do it mm-hmm. with others. Oh, I get to live such an amazing life. This is so rewarding. Mm-hmm. Wow. Where do we go from there, girls? Thoughts, comments, questions, insults?
0: You ask.
1: If you have insults, insult Zach, not me. No, I'm kidding.
0: Yeah. You asked what to tell someone if they're concerned about coming to Leadership Congress. Like they're interested in the Institute, but they don't have a time to spend 8 months. But you want the change that we're talking about.
1: Yeah.
0: You would be surprised how much God can do in 3 days. Mm. You would be surprised how much God can do in 3 days. I mean, he raised Christ back to life. 3 days.
1: That's right.
0: Surprise. But
8: Sunday's on the way.
0: Leadership Congress last year, I was not this year, but last year I was on our travel team, and I got to go to a couple of the leadership congresses across the United States. And I got to meet so many young people. And it was an absolutely amazing opportunity, because I was getting to see those changes. But it wasn't just, oh, I knew you last year, and now this year you're a different person. It was, I met you whenever you came in here on Thursday. And now it's Saturday on our last floor session, and you went from being glued to your seat to being glued to the mic.
1: Glued to the mic. Glued to the seat to glued to the mic. Sorry, I interrupted you. You had such a great line there, Hannah, and I ruined it. You went from what?
0: Glued to your seat to glued to the mic. And just the amount of confidence has even grown in 3 days. But it wasn't just confidence grown in 3 days. Is we, this process, this event, these 3 to 6 day events, if you come to Nationals, have been built with the intention of being challenging to the point of failure to success. So success is built upon 1,000 little failures.
1: That's right. Yeah, and you need the failure if you want the success.
0: 100%. Yeah. I mean, you even see that with like Einstein, like 999 failed light bulbs.
1: No, that was Edison. But yes.
0: Yes.
1: Einstein was the same though. Yes.
0: You see like 100, so many failures before you finally get success.
1: Because it wasn't 10,000 failures. It was 10,000, he said, 10,000 ways not to invent a light bulb.
0: Yes.
1: But I like even saying the word failure. Embrace failure so that you can get to success.
0: Oh, yeah. Failure is so necessary.
1: Yeah.
0: And even in the 3 days of Leadership Congress, you're going to fail. But there's also a massive opportunity for you to fail and fail and fail and then succeed.
1: Yeah.
0: And you get to have that success moment of, I just went up there and I didn't use any pad words.
1: Yeah.
0: I just went up there and I went from keeping my hands right here the entire time whenever I did my first presentation, and then we did how to speak, and suddenly my hands are out here and I'm talking with my hands and I'm articulating well to people who are visual. Mm-hmm. And there's all this stuff teaching you not only just how to present and how to present your bill and how to be well articulated and know these apologetics. The best part of the Leadership Congress, and the reason why I came back, even though as a kid I was not interested in politics, I was not interested in doing anything public speaking, I didn't want to be in front of a crowd, I didn't want to do anything that had anything to do with politics. I was like, sure, that's other people's thing. I just want to be a mom. I'm good. Obviously, that's changed a little bit. Still want to be a mom, but I also know that God has called me to other things as well. Was in the Leadership Congress, there's all this time spent on these things, but there's also the evenings, and we specifically put together iron sharpenings.
1: Yeah.
0: And so you're getting to sit there, and I'm 17 years old, and I'm coming into this week with this certain idea of what my future should look like. And there's these six moms lined up at the front of the room, and they're doing an iron sharpening panel with us. And they said, ask us any question we want, but first we're gonna tell you our stories. And Gabby Barton started telling me her story.
1: Okay, wait, you gotta stay through the break to find out what Gabby Barton said that changed Hannah's life. So we're going to take a quick break. You're listening to At the Core with Walker Wildman and Rick Green. I'm Rick Green, America's Constitution Coach, with three special guests in studio with me, Zach and Hannah and Bella, all three Patriot Institute grads. You can learn more about the Institute by going to patriotacademy.com/institute. Come spend a whole year with us right here on the campus in Constitution City, Texas. We'll be right back on At the Core.

0: I'm Jonathan McKee, and you're listening to Plugged In on KNEO. Meta's $18 billion settlement isn't new. I mean, it put an end to a massive lawsuit that alleged the company purposefully got teens hooked on Facebook and Instagram and then lied about the dangers. And as part of the agreement, Meta says new protections are coming, including teen time limits, school hour notification changes, and overnight restrictions. Honestly, it's a step in the right direction, but mom and dad, no settlement can replace you. 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I'm Jonathan McKee, author of Parenting Generation Screen, with Plugged In by Focus on the Family.
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2: Welcome back at the Core with Walker Wildman and Rick Green. I'm Rick Green, America's Constitution Coach. Thanks for staying with us. 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Bella and Hannah and Zach have all been through our one-year Patriot Institute at the Patriot Academy campus in Constitution City, Texas. 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If you're a high school senior, you're welcome to come spend your senior year with us right here on the campus, finish out your senior year of high school, and at the same time get some dual credit. So you'll be doing master's level training on apologetics, communication, constitution, life purpose, all those good things. patriotacademy.com/institute. Maybe you're trying to decide whether or not to go to college. Maybe you've already gone to college, got your degree, and now you're wondering what's next or how do I find my purpose. This is a great place to do that. Okay, back into our conversation. Hannah, you left us on a cliffhanger. You were talking about coming to Leadership Congress and our iron sharpening iron sessions. That's our evening sessions where we break out guys and girls. The girls go into one, well, now we do it here at the campus on a range, have a round the fire. It's really cool. But back then we were at the Capitol. And so you guys went into, you ladies went into one committee room and the guys, we took them all to another committee room. And so you had six ladies. I'm recapping the beginning of your story. The six ladies up front said, we're going to give you questions, but first we're going to tell you our story. And you said Gabby Barton was about to give her story.
3: Yes. This story was so important to me because, as I had said, I wanted to be a mom. And I had this firm idea, and I kept on saying, I just want to be a mom. I just want to be a mom. I just want to be a mom. Like, that's all that matters in my life. And so until I'm a mom.
2: Is the most important thing. We're not devaluing that.
3: But oh, no. Yeah, it was the until.
2: Yeah.
3: And I realized I was actually younger than 16. This was when I wasn't even a student. I was going to volunteer. It's what made me want to come back and be a student because I wasn't going to. I was just going to volunteer for the whole time. And it was an amazing program, but I was like, I'm not a politics person. And Gabby tells her story, and she has this beautiful story of a desire that the Lord put her in a season of preparation for. And so she wanted to be a wife, and she wasn't married yet. And so she went, she read all the books on how to be a wife, and then met Tim, and they got married. And then she wanted to be a mother, and they weren't having a child. And so she said, okay, well, what do I do? Well, I'm going to go read every single book I can get my hands on that tell me how to be a good mother. And then the Lord, through a miraculous story, gave them their first child. And it started with her desire to prepare. And so here I am, very young, very convinced that since I want to be a mother, and I'd wanted to be a mother since I was old enough to understand what motherhood was. And I remember people would ask, what do you want to be when you grow up? And I'd be like, I just want to be my mom. Like, I just want to be my mom when I grow up.
2: Your mom is amazing.
3: But, she's so amazing. But my mom would say, Hannah, what are you going to do until you're a mother? Because, I mean, getting married right out of high school might happen, and you might have a kid right after that. But what if it doesn't? What are you going to do in the in-between? Are you just going to waste away until you finally, like, get married and have kids? And I'm like, well, no. I got to do something in the in-between, but what do I do? And so then Gabby's up there. And she's a young woman, and I had got to meet her just one little girl at that time, and I'd been babysitting her the whole weekend. And I saw, oh, okay, there's more to life than just what I plan.
2: Yeah.
3: I have to be in this position of saying, okay, Lord, I'll prepare for what I'm planning. But Gabby wasn't just preparing for what God was planning her to do. She was reading all the books.
2: Doing stuff while she was.
3: And she was going and she was serving.
2: Yeah.
3: And she was going and she was working summer camps. And she was going and she was putting herself in a place to be used by the Lord as his hands and feet until she had children that were her own, and that would become her main ministry.
2: That's good.
3: And so she was in ministry and she was mothering other little kids at summer camps until the Lord gave her her own kid to mother. And so little 14-year-old Hannah said, oh, okay, so I can't just sit here and say I know that the greatest ministry in the world is the ministry that happens in the home between a mother and a father and their children. That is the greatest ministry. Well, I'm not there yet. So what am I doing with my hands and what am I doing with my feet? Like, where am I taking myself and what am I going to be doing? How am I going to be serving in the right now?
2: Mm-hmm. Yeah.
3: And so completely separate from the politics, did this make me go to Leadership Congress the next year? Yes. But this was something that was outside of politics that gave me the boldness to say, okay, I'm going to go and I'm going to pursue. Mm-hmm. I'm going to pursue a life that has value. A value outside of just inherent value, but a legacy value. And I'm going to go do what I can in the daily mundane things to build up those around me, to use my hands well. God has gifted me with mm-hmm. with two working legs and working hands and listening ears and a mouth that can speak, and I'm not using those things to their fullest value. And I realized that listening to her story saying, I wanted to be a mother, but until I am, I will go and I will be God's hands and feet. And then when I am a mother, I will be a mother who is God's hands and feet. Mm-hmm. And that encouraged me to do the same thing and say, okay, well, I'm going to go and I'm just going to do whatever the Lord places for me and hold my life with open hands. Not empty hands, but open hands, because there is much that is in my hands that I'm handing over. And that led me to somehow, 6 years later, even though I said I will never, ever go to the Patriot Academy Institute because I grew up there. I know everything about Patriot Academy. There is to know about Patriot Academy.
2: Didn't think there was anything left for you to learn, huh?
3: I did not. Yeah. I was so prideful. And then a friend called and he said, well, have you prayed about it? So, you know, I haven't done that yet. So I prayed about it and I threw in the application. And the next thing I knew, I was living here. And it was a year of learning how to well be the hands and feet of Christ. Mm. And yes, I learned how to have the mind of Christ. And yes, I learned how to renew my mind. And yes, I learned how to articulate well and how to public speak and how to be confident and courageous. But more than anything, my year of the Institute taught me the most. Okay, how do I serve right here in the here and now? How do I do it well? And how do I have joy in the fact that, like, this is a content season, that I'm joyful in what I'm doing right now, but I'm also filled with a joyful, anticipatory joy. Yeah. Like this, like, oh my goodness, yes, one day I'm going to be a mother, but right now I'm still joyful in what I'm doing, even though it's not that.
2: I get to do these other things.
3: I get to do these other things in a joyful preparation for what
2: instead of I have to or almost. Yeah, y'all both used the word mundane. Mm-hmm. Last week when we did the program, you talked about whatever the mundane things are, whatever it is that day, having joy in that. Mm-hmm. Man, that's so important for your generation because that's sometimes, sometimes you have to do, you know, Malcolm Gladwell calls it the 10,000 hour thing. If you want to be really good, if you want to be the best at something, you're going to have to put in a lot of hours to that thing. And getting your generation to say, I'm going to do the work ethic. But you've got a different way of saying it. It's not just, I'm going to do this like I'm going to, you know, I'm going to get through this wall because I have to get to this other thing. Y'all both say it in a way, all three of you have said it in a way where you're actually enjoying the process. You're enjoying the hard work. You're enjoying I mean, I would have never enjoyed the word mundane. Like, I don't want to do. You guys are making it sound fun. Like, you're actually enjoying that process. That's very, very different.
3: Mm-hmm. Oh yeah.
2: I don't know if you want to add to that, anybody.
3: I
2: didn't really have a question in there, but
3: I think that we get so focused on things not being mundane that we get this idea that, like, what is mundane has no value. Mm. Mm-hmm. But this is something that just the Lord has been teaching me a lot the last few years. Is like, life is short. Life is so short, and you only get to do the mundane for a little while. Mm. Like, you're not doing the mundane for the rest of eternity. You're doing it for maybe 80 years. Like, how many times are you going to get to say that I'm washing dishes, listening to worship music, and there's no one else in the house? Someday that's not going to be what's happening. You're going to have a kid pulling on you, and that's going to be a joyful moment because you're not going to have a kid who's at your hip pulling on your pants for the rest of your life. Your kids are going to grow up and they're going to move out of the house, and then it's going to be you and your husband in this house by yourselves, and then you won't be able to wash dishes anymore. Like, these moments that you have feel like they're going to last forever. But as I watch my older siblings, I'm child number 6 out of 7. I have 5 older siblings, and I'm watching them go through different seasons in their life because my oldest sibling is 14 years older than me. So there's this huge gap. Mm-hmm. And I'm getting to see them reach seasons where something that they used to have to do all the time that was a mundane task, they're not doing anymore. Mm-hmm. And I have cousins and uncles and aunts who are getting to the point where they're no longer doing these mundane tasks, and they're out of the season for that mundaneness. And it's like, oh, I'm not going to be doing this forever. How can I not be joyful that I'm getting to do it right now?
2: Yeah. Mm-hmm. Yeah.
3: Because someday it won't be.
2: You sound like, I feel like the song by Trace Atkins needs to be playing in the background. You're going to miss this.
3: Exactly.
2: That's what I'm hearing. Exactly. You know, that you're already realizing that. How old are you now? 22?
3: 21.
2: 22
3: in 30 days.
2: In 30 days. At 21, already recognizing that even the little things, the mundane things, we keep going back to that word, you're going to miss even those.
3: Mm-hmm.
2: Yeah.
4: Can I read a quote by G.K. Chesterton?
2: Please.
3: Oh, of course.
2: Go for it, Zach. Bringing out the quotes.
4: G.K. Chesterton, my favorite guys ever. He said, because children have abundant vitality, because they're in spirit fierce and free, Therefore, they want things repeated and unchanged. They always say, do it again. And the grown-up person does it again until he is nearly dead. For grown-up people are not strong enough to exult in monotony, but perhaps God is strong enough to exult in monotony. It is possible that God says every morning, do it again to the sun, and every evening, do it again to the moon. It may not be automatically necessary, automatic necessity that makes all daisies alike. It may be that God makes every daisy separately, but has never got tired of making them. It may be that he has the eternal appetite of infancy, for we have sinned and grown old, and our Father is younger than we.
5: Making daisies, man.
4: Yep.
5: Think of the mundane as making daisies is what I got from that. That's good.
4: During the Institute, Mr. Dunham gave me an opportunity to lead the class through a one of his essays. G.K. Chesterton, one of his essays. I love G.K. Chesterton. And it was on creating adventures out of everyday life. And it was the essay was on chasing after one's hat. And actually, it was Bella's sister, Millie, said one of my favorite quotes that came out of, by any student that came out of her whole year, which was, I will see every inconvenience as a miniature dragon to make my pet.
5: Wow. Wait, say that again. Repeat
3: that.
5: That
3: was really good.
4: I will see every inconvenience as a miniature dragon to make my pet.
5: And wait, did y'all, Millie said that? That was her quote, or that was her quoting G.K. Chesterton?
4: That was after reading his essay and talking about how there is adventure in the monotony and just the pain of life.
3: Yeah.
5: Adventure in the mundane. I will make every, every
3: inconvenience
5: my miniature dragon
3: to make my pet.
5: Mm-hmm. That is good. Oh my goodness. Okay, I'm stealing that. I'm gonna I will give Millie credit twice, and then after that it's mine. That's the old Zig Ziglar thing. The first time I'll say one of my students, Millie, says, and the next time I'll say I have a friend who says, and then I'll say I've always said. No, I'm not gonna do that to Millie. I won't do it. Okay, we have 3 minutes left. So basically about a minute each to close. Whether it's Leadership Congress, Patriot Institute, or Summit Ministries, or Leaders Academy, or any of these other young leader programs, what would be kind of your 30-second elevator pitch to a young person? Get out there and do it. Get these interactions. Go be adventurous.
6: Yeah. I guess I would tell you guys, have joy. This is your time to be able to dive deep into whatever the Lord's called you to. And if that's your next season of going to film something, if that's your next season of going to join an Institute class, there's so many opportunities out there for you. And to have joy in whatever the Lord set before you, because our world has become so exasperated with everything that there is to do. And there's not enough just joy in the smallness. And to find joy, it's not hard. Mm-hmm. You need to be able to step back and just think, okay, what am I grateful for today? I am so grateful for this. Mm-hmm. And so the next thing that you get to do is just find contentment in this, because it's not going to be, oh, I'm just waiting for this next season to start and I'm going to be content in that. No, it's finding contentment where the Lord's placed you right now. Yeah. And it's really being able to say, I am ready to be his disciple. Like, I have accepted him and I'm ready to be his disciple, whatever he's called me to, because it says that it is a joy for those that walk along with him. And that we get to go through the trials and go through the pain, and because that draws us closer to him. So I'd say drawing closer to him looks like the everyday life, and it looks like just doing the next thing that is right before you, that is sometimes dull, it's sometimes mundane, but there's joy in it, and it's your opportunity to choose that, because it is a choice, and sometimes it's a difficult one, but it's one you have to make, because he chose that sacrifice for you. So if it's a sacrifice you're making, if it's a joyful attitude, whatever it is, just go out there and do it.
5: Do it.
6: You got this.
5: Do it, and do it with joy. Mm-hmm. Zach, what's your 30-second elevator pitch to young people to go do one of these programs so that they can find some of these things that we've been talking about?
4: You really have no excuse to be idle. There's so many people who are just coasting and accepting apathy as just the normal way of life. That does not have to be you. Go do one of these programs, go to Summit Ministries, go to Patriot Academy, do one of these things, because it will grow you, your life experience. It's only a school year of your life.
5: Yeah.
4: It is 100% worth it.
5: Mm-hmm. Man.
4: There's no reason for you to be like everyone else. Just live life as the adventure it is supposed to be lived out as.
2: Well, that's good. 30 seconds, Hannah.
3: I'm actually going to read a poem, and I'll read it as fast as I can, as clearly as I can.
2: Okay.
3: Disturb us, Lord, when we are too well pleased with ourselves. When our dream have come true because we have dreamed too little. When we have arrived safely because we sailed too close to shore. Disturb us, Lord, when with the abundance of things that we possess, we have lost our thirst for the waters of life. Having fallen in love with life, we have ceased to dream of eternity. And in our efforts to build a new earth, we have allowed our vision of new heaven to dim. Disturb us, Lord, to dare more boldly, to venture on wider seas where storms will show your mastery, Lord. Where in losing sight of land, we shall find the stars. Lord, we ask you to push back the horizons of our hopes, to push into the future in strength and courage and hope and in love. Just if you're comfortable and happy where you are, then you're not challenging yourself enough. So go out there and seek the challenge. Go out to deep waters and be willing to let your boat be capsized so that the Lord can flip it back over.
2: Ooh, that's good. Losing sight of the sand, we will find the stars. All right, young people, check it out today. 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Thank y'all so much for joining me. Thank you for listening. 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
7: I'm Steve O'Dell with Mission Network News. The Iranian Revolutionary Guard Corps says it will use different weapons, strategies, and targets if the United States escalates the war. The IRGC is the militia arm of the regime, but Lana Silk, president and CEO of Transform Iran, says the regime lost its legitimacy a long time ago. Last week, a pro-government Muslim cleric in southeastern Iran was shot and killed by unidentified gunmen. Silk believes things like this will spread as Iranians take matters into their own hands.
8: There was a lot of trust in the West intervening, and I think that trust has been lost. So there is a sense that if we want to get this done, we're going to have to try to do more drastic things ourselves.
7: God remains in control of every detail of Iran today, and he is good.
8: Pray in partnership with the church that is really in the front lines, paying a heavy price to be bringing the gospel to that nation.
7: And today marks the International Day of Sign Languages, highlighting the importance of language access for deaf communities. DOOR International's Rob Myers says sign language is the first language of most people born deaf. It's their primary pathway to information, including scripture. However,
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11: 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I never saw that clip before. And when I saw that, as you can tell, it immediately resonated with me. 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
13: Here's a timeless truth from Pastor Shane Eidelman.
14: One mark of a true church is they preach the gospel. They tell you the truth about truth. That's why I'm here. And my job until the day I die is to preach the gospel. And that's same with you as believers. That doesn't have to be like what I'm doing. It can be individually. You're heralding, you're telling people the good news. And when they did that, they made many disciples, because when you preach the gospel in its totality, it means you're not embarrassed about it. You don't water it down. Here's what the Bible says. The Holy Spirit then begins to work in that and begins to convict hearts. You are embarrassed about God's word and you dumb it down. The Spirit, you're void of the Spirit's power in that message. Did you know Jesus spoke more about hell than heaven? He said, go and preach repentance. Repentance is a turning from sin and a turning to God. What we're basically saying is, I'm embarrassed about the cross. No, I'm not going to go there. I've told you before, I knew of churches who would tell their worship team, don't sing about the blood. People get a little offended, new visitors. It's like, hello? Maybe they need to be convicted. Nothing but the blood of Jesus. What can wash away my sins? Nothing but, and that maybe that will convict them. Maybe that will change them. Maybe that will challenge them to repent and believe. When we honor God's word, he does something amazing. And that's why we built this church. One of the foundational pillars was the desperate need for absolute truth.
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18: 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Got your sword handy? 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
19: Tuesday, September 22, 2026, first day of autumn. I don't like to say fall, because bad things happen when there's a fall. So the first day, first full day of autumn. As one of my favorite theologians used to say back in the 70s, if you're not careful today, you might learn something.
20: Yes, well, that's wise, I think. Yeah, welcome to Stand Up for the Truth. My name is Mary Danielson. Nathaniel Jeanson of Answers in Genesis is back with us. I so enjoy our conversations, and as Crash alluded, it is the first day of autumn coming in this evening. I'm reminded of Genesis 8:22, God's promise after the flood. While the earth remains, seed time and harvest, cold and heat, winter and summer, day and night shall not cease. And we are here as a testimony of that, because those things still go on. And we love the change of seasons here in Wisconsin. And Dr. Jeanson is a Wisconsin native, so we're going to enjoy this conversation today. Such great work he is doing. My scripture is Psalm 33:4-9. For the word of the Lord is right, and all his work is done in truth. He loves righteousness and justice. The earth is full of the goodness of the Lord. By the word of the Lord the heavens were made, and all the host of them by the breath of his mouth. He gathers the waters of the sea together as a heap. He lays up the deep in storehouses. Let all the earth fear the Lord. Let all the inhabitants of the world stand in awe of him. For he spoke, and it was done. He commanded, and it stood fast. Let's pray together this morning. Lord, no matter how our day is going, we can stop and consider your works, your power, and your glory. Lord, sometimes we struggle with finding anything good and virtuous in this world, but Lord, you anchor us to yourself. You hold us close by your Spirit and by your revealed word. Lord, where would we be in these times without your love? Thank you for the grace and just the power that we see in creation. We lift up Nathaniel to you. Thank you for the gifts you've given him to bring glory to your name and magnify your works. Bless him in his ministry, guide and direct his steps, protect him and his loved ones, Lord, and provide for him in all ways as only you can. We ask all of this in Jesus' name. Amen. Dr. Nathaniel Jeanson holds a PhD in cell and development biology from Harvard University. He serves as a research biologist, author, and speaker with Answers in Genesis. His current research involves using DNA comparisons to understand the true origin of species, and he has published groundbreaking results on this question. In addition, he's written several books, including Replacing Darwin, The New Origins of Species, and Traced, Human DNA's Big Surprise, an examination of the genetic history of humanity that makes testable predictions from the creationist worldview. Now, how I found out about him was through a fantastic video series entitled The New History of the Human Race. And being a history buff or geek myself, of course, that got my attention. Enjoyed it thoroughly. He's also the author of They Had Names, Tracing the History of North American Indigenous People. And we chatted about this last June on Stand Up. It was very eye-opening. His latest work is A New Way to Win, How Creation Science is Turning the Tide in the Origins Debate. Good morning, Dr. Jeanson. Welcome back to the podcast.
0: Thanks so much for having me on, Mary.
20: I'm personally thankful for your God-given gift of curiosity because it appeals to my curious mind. And so I just enjoy all these things. I want to open up with maybe an oddball question for you, but I'm hearing more and more about these rituals of land acknowledgement that take place at the beginnings of public events, more and more commonly Canada, Australia, New Zealand, and in the U.S. Now, these gestures certainly have their detractors because of the activist aspect, the woke and guilt aspect, and really the emptiness of them because it seems nothing comes of it. But I always think of you and your research, and I wonder what you think of these events, because throughout history, people have been coming and going across planet Earth ever since Babel. I'd say maybe 100 generations or more. That's a lot of human movement across land masses. So I want to ask you, what do you think about these? Because I see them all the time on the news.
0: I'd say there's multiple aspects to it. If you think of it from a scientific historical perspective, mm-hmm. It's rather irrational and inconsistent. So if you think about Europe, for example, do we want to acknowledge the Mongols having been there? And of course, the Mongols were 1300s or so, 1400s. There's people before them. So do we have to, there's a whole endless chain of people who come through a particular landscape.
20: Yeah.
0: And even without my research, if you think about North America, it's been played in movies and such. This is Lakota land. Well, the Lakota themselves say we stole it from the Crow, and this is without anything I've done. Then you can add in history yeah. before Columbus, and there's layers upon layers of people who've come and gone. So it's just not a rational claim because, well, it was yours before this group, but then before that group, it was this group. And so where does that yeah. set of dominoes eventually stop falling? And it just becomes nonsensical. And of course, it's inconsistent. So there's a massive migration into Europe. Lots of people from Muslim countries. Do they come and right. acknowledge we're on the lands of the ancient right. Irish? And I mean, of course not. Nobody does that. It's only in certain right. contexts, which makes you wonder why.
20: Yeah.
0: So inconsistent, irrational. There is the element of there's the emotional, political, social element of perhaps, and that's what I was trying to get to, is well, what about the relationships between, for example, Caucasians and Native Americans? I think that's part of the background to it. And of course, that's a whole other separate discussion. But
20: sure.
0: to try to then adjudicate whatever those relationships have been, good or bad, by having this land acknowledgement, just it doesn't help anything. And in fact, I think it makes it worse. So
20: yeah.
0: I'm not in favor of any such land acknowledgements.
20: Yeah.
0: I think it's ridiculous.
20: It is. It is. A lot of posturing and, you know, symbolism over substance and that sort of thing. And I think it caught people's eye because it happened before an NFL game in Australia. And people went, what is she saying? I don't understand this. And people don't get it. But yeah, it doesn't change anything. So, of course, it's empty. It's empty stuff. So anyway, I had to ask you about that because when I saw it, I thought, I wonder what he thinks of these things. So let's jump in on your latest book again, A New Way to Win, How Creation Science is Turning the Tide in the Origins Debate. Tell us about this, because it seems like those who believe in a literal seven-day creation are always on the back foot, you know, defending and cross-examining literal Genesis beliefs once and, you know, once and for all answering that question. But Dr. Jeanson, a lot of Christians aren't even settled about creation. I'm hearing this more and more, and I'm wondering, how did we get here? You know, they might hear creation taught on Sundays, maybe, maybe not. And then Monday through Friday, they're influenced by so many other things. I mean, social media is the death of discourse, of course. It's just sound bites and clickbait. But yet there's meaty topics being discussed. So all that to say, you know, what are we going to do about this? Or what has been done about this? Why are we in this situation where the whole literal creation account is just being scoffed at more than I've ever seen?
0: Let's put some numbers on this to put things in perspective.
20: Okay.
0: New Way to Win, of course, implies we might be losing, which is what you're alluding to.
20: Yes.
0: And that's not to bash anyone. So let's make a standing on the shoulders of others who go on before us acknowledgement, not quite a land acknowledgement, but my point is not to bash those who've come before, because I'm building on Henry Morris, Duane Gish, so many others who were the pioneers
20: Absolutely.
0: In this. We've come a long way. That's not to diminish any of that. It's to say, well, where are we at right now?
20: Okay.
0: And if you look at the surveys of PhDs, 99% of PhDs hold evolution. They would reject creation science. That's a pretty steep hill to climb. Yeah. Now, some have said, well, those people aren't very convertible. They're locked in their ways. Even Darwin, when he wrote his book, talked about, I'm not going to try to convert my peers because they're, you can't teach old dogs new tricks, but he put it in a more Victorian way. That was the point, though. Let's focus on the youth. And even that aside, if you look at the surveys of the general populace, there's still a majority of the country who would reject a creationist view and hold to something more evolutionary. So there's still a long way to go if our goal, because I think our goal should be to see the whole culture converted essentially on this issue. We've taught for many years, I believe it, this is the foundation of the gospel. If you look at the sequence of events in Romans 1, where if you look at the end of the whole chain of what Paul describes as the descent into great paganism and debauchery in Romans 1, there's rampant homosexuality. You can read off Romans 1 and describe Western culture. Well, Paul tells us how people get there, and that begins with rejecting the clear revelation of God and nature. People do not glorify God as God. They don't give him thanks, which sounds, of course, ironically, like minor sins. You don't hear a lot of these confessions up front. Growing up in church, I heard I would have, there'd be young ladies confess, you know, I'm having a child out of wedlock, confessing my sin. Mm-hmm. These would be sorts of big neon light sins, but no one would get up and confess I've been ungrateful.
20: Right.
0: But that's what God says is at the fountainhead of this. So there's the current situation. And how we got here is a good question, because in that question, in a sense, is, well, has it always been that way? And the answer, of course, is no. The first two centuries, 1700s, 1800s, are interesting. I really want to camp out the 1900s, the 20th century. But 1700s, you have people like Linnaeus. He's the father of the modern classification system. We talk about the origin of species because of Linnaeus, essentially. We wouldn't have this conversation

0: in creation of man as taught in the Bible. So you had whole state legislatures. Mm-hmm. Again, it boggles my mind that the country once was this way, but it was.
1: Right.
0: And it's changed dramatically, obviously. The country once was such that you could have a state like Tennessee, the politicians put in the halls of power saying, let's pass this act. We're not going to allow the teaching of evolution. And just for fun, or because this is the way people did things back then, we're actually going to invoke the Bible in the language of this law.
1: Mm-hmm.
0: And of course, that's ludicrous to all of us today. No one wants to touch the Bible or put biblical language in the law, because all that's now uncouth and you can't do that. And we've all accepted that. So there once was a time when creation was the rule. It's changed dramatically. We are on the back foot because our opponents are in the majority, and in terms of the scientific community, the overwhelming majority. So there's a lot of winning that needs to be done.
1: Yeah. Yeah, very interesting. The Scopes trial, I think I don't know if they're still teaching it in schools or not. And if they are, I'm sure they're using it to make their own point, depending on what kind of school. But I looked this up and this amazed me. The Scopes involvement with the Scopes trial occurred after the ACLU announced that it would finance a test case challenging the constitutionality of the Butler Act if it could find a Tennessee teacher who was willing to act as a defendant. He wasn't even a full-time teacher. He was a substitute teacher. And he took this on because I think the long game was in view here. It wasn't necessarily to overturn things overnight, because prayer wasn't taken out of schools until 1963. So I think there was a long game involved here. Do you have any thoughts on that? Because it just fascinates me. He ended up paying a $100 fine. Scopes lost. Clarence Darrow was an agnostic. He was deeply critical of religion in general. And so I just find this absolutely fascinating. It sort of came out of nowhere, to me at least, from what I understand of it. Talk to us about that long game, because they weren't intent on necessarily taking creation out of the schools immediately. And we have hindsight, right? We have the benefit of hindsight on how this has all gone over the last 70, 80, 90, 100 years. But that was the goal all along. Is that true? That long
0: game?
1: Yes,
0: The Scopes trial is really interesting to me for two reasons. One is because it wasn't what I thought it was initially.
1: Huh.
0: I guess I viewed it initially with hindsight and thinking, okay, applying modern cultural assumptions to what was going on back then. And it didn't play out when I dug into the details as I thought it would. And secondly, it's interesting because it was the first plank in a very successful multi-decade strategy that brought us into the modern era. And the circumstances where 99% of PhDs are evolutionists and puts creationists in the overwhelming minority. So my preconceived notions that I had to overturn, again, we're at a state of U.S. history where a state like Tennessee can pass a law with explicitly biblical language, overturn evolution, which, again, you think today, what if someone tried to, what if Tennessee today tried to pass the identical language in the Butler Act or something similar? It would just invite so many lawsuits, you think it'd be overturned before the ink dried, essentially.
1: Right.
0: That's how hostile modern environment is to any sort of biblically based legislation. That's not how it played out. As you mentioned, the teacher that they finally recruited, who was John Scopes, deliberately violated the law, taught evolution in violation of the law. They took him to trial. The goal, though, Darrow asked for the conviction. So this was clearly not to try to overturn the act right then, which is what I thought they would do, because that's what would happen today. You invoke any sort of positive creationist law, anti-evolutionary law, boom, you're going to get a lawsuit immediately, and you're going to lose the case before the sun goes down. That's how hostile things are today. Not how it was back then, which I think that's interesting. I don't think people have changed.
1: Yeah.
0: In the sense of, I think Clarence Darrow probably would have loved to overturn that act that day of the trial, but that wasn't his goal. It was broadcast on national radio. Everyone got to hear it. There was a movie made out of this trial, Inherit the Wind. People call it the Monkey Trial. And there is a consistent theme that discloses why all this went down. The Monkey Trial makes creationists, or I should say Inherit the Wind, the movie makes creationists look foolish. William Jennings Bryan, famous politician, was well-intentioned but poorly defended creation, that was actually the goal, mm-hmm. was to make fun of the Bible, mm-hmm. to make fun of creation science, to make them look foolish, and it was extremely effective. So Darrow put Jennings Bryan on the stand, made a fool of him, and then turned to the judge and said, please convict this guy.

0: So he accomplished his purpose, was public, which was public mockery. Yeah. And the movie reiterates that. And people do it on purpose because those who've studied that history say the creationist atmosphere changed from enthusiasm for keeping evolution out. And some of those reasons weren't necessarily scientific. It was social. We see the bad consequences of evolution. Nonetheless, that enthusiasm died. And creationists pulled back. The evolutionists will say we had our losses too, but ultimately it was a net gain because whatever advances were existing at that time over the next four decades, the Butler Act took 40 years, more than 40 years before it was overturned, which is, again, unthinkable in today's environment. It would happen overnight today, but it took 40 years back then because I think it took time to change public opinion. It took, that's really the length of a generation or two. Maybe you had to wait for those people who were in favor of it to die out. Whatever the exact way it played out, public mockery was step one of their strategy. Step two, you alluded to some of these Supreme Court decisions where they eroded the public relationship between state and religion, essentially, or they'd say separation of church and state. Some of those key legal decisions happened in the intervening decades before the Butler Act was overturned. Then it finally was, and that's what's created the current environment where you can't pass anti-evolution laws. States are essentially required to teach evolution by explicit statement or implicit decision from the federal and Supreme Court levels. And so all students now, here's part of the problem as well. I mentioned 99% of PhDs are evolutionists. Well, that's because, and this is something I discovered just a couple of years ago, 99% of college students will go to schools where all they will ever hear is evolution. It's a perfect statistical match. You get evolution, you teach evolution, the outcome is evolution. My opponents believe more than I do that students will end up believing what they're taught, which is why they fight tooth and nail to make sure the public schools and public school students and universities will hear this and this alone. They've got a monopoly and they're dogmatic in maintaining it. And they had a very successful strategy for getting to this point.
1: Wow. It really is a war of worldviews because we have to add into this, too, the Bible is not really being taught in churches as much as we would like. Some don't teach systematically through the scriptures at all. And so if the authority of the Bible forms our worldview, hopefully exclusively, really, for the believer, or is the evolution narrative our worldview? They really are. And I love Romans 1. I have actually looked at this with fresh eyes recently. You go up to a certain verse, I think it's verse 20, and it talks about the biblical worldview, and all of a sudden he compares it to the carnal worldview, the secular humanist worldview. They're both right there in those verses. I never saw that before. But I want to go back a little bit because you mentioned talking about creationists, and I agree, they have done an admirable job of teaching biblical truth, defending and teaching it. Talk to us about the 70s and 80s, the way that, because Dr. Henry Morris and Duane Gish, they traveled the country doing debates in schools that you would not anticipate them getting into today. But there was a heyday there. There was a golden age of defending the biblical worldview of creation. Talk to us about that, because I think I saw a map you had recently of all the different schools that they would get into in those days and debating and winning those debates. That ship has sailed, hasn't it?
0: Yes. So the trajectory of the evolutionary, just to put this in context, of the evolutionary victory, so to speak, you had 1925, the Scopes trial. They didn't overturn the Butler Act, took 40 years, but they publicly mocked the other side, causing them to pull back. Then they were able to win some legal victories over the intervening decades. Then they strike the final blow. They remove anti-evolution laws nationally from being legal. Well, that's about 1968. And God in his providence in 1961 has Henry Morris and John Whitcomb publish the Genesis Flood, which I'm born 1980. This is decades before me. So I'm told by those who were there that it was a real watershed moment. There's obviously plenty of creationists who were in existence nationally, but there was no coordinated national movement or really a cohesive synthesis of science and scripture. Essentially, before then, it was, yes, they're teaching evolution, but it's contradictory to the Bible. God said it. I believe it. That settles it, which is faith. And I have great admiration for those who maintained their faith in the scriptures, in God, despite not having any good answers or any good ways to try to reconcile what they hear in the science classroom or in the news with what the scripture teaches. Morris and Whitcomb come along and they present this coherent view of, now this makes sense. Of course, the Genesis flood, Genesis 6 through 9, that's the key to understanding the geologic record, to understanding the fossils. And now the lights begin to pop on, the dots begin to connect. and people are revived, in a sense, on this issue to start making inroads, start fighting the battle anew. At that point, 61, and so 1963, the Creation Research Society is founded. This is really the wheels start creaking, turning.
1: Yeah.
0: Morris is at, I think he's the chair of the engineering department at Virginia Tech. He's a hydrologist by training, studies water, so has a great background for trying to understand the mechanics of the flood, the Genesis flood. He leaves eventually, I think because they obviously didn't appreciate his work on the Genesis flood, founds the Institute for Creation Research in 1970, okay. And also what was back then known as Christian Heritage College at the same time. ICR was just the top drawer of his desk. And I think it was with Tim LaHaye, that's now San Diego Christian College, is what the college has become. And the 1970s is where the enthusiasm really takes off. He and Gish do tons of debates. There was one year, I think 1975, they did 60, which doesn't sound like a ton, but if you think about the fact there's 52 weeks in a year, that's more than a debate per week on average, which is incredible. And the places they went, it's a laundry list. So here's a second world that no longer exists. 1925 is the first one where people are putting the Bible in legislation. Now there's a revival of pushing back against the gains that evolution has made in the 1970s. They're going to Berkeley, to UCLA, to UCSD, I think, Penn State, Kansas. You just all across the country. But the only thing I didn't see in the list of schools were some of the Ivy League ones, of course, probably too proud and stuck up to ever have something like that on campus. Yeah. The evolutionists talk about the 1970s when they honestly assess what's going on, and they'll say, we weren't prepared. We thought when we did these debates, we're going to stand up and there's going to our opponent was going to be some Bible thumper who's just going to quote the scriptures to us and we could, you know, calmly refute him with science.
1: Right.
0: And here there's scientists, trans PhD scientists standing up. Morris, Gish was a PhD biochemist, Morris again being the PhD hydrologist, and advancing scientific arguments against evolution, and they were caught flat-footed. So this wave of enthusiasm really crests with the introduction of equal time laws. So again, if we kind of rewind the clock from today's legal environment and also wind it forward from the 1925 legal environment. So if you're in the 1970s, you already know the Supreme Court has said you can't outlaw evolution because they overturned an Arkansas law in the 60s that said something along those lines. So the new thought was back then, what if we introduce creation science alongside evolution? So these were equal time laws. It was not the this is important to clarify because this the evolutionists, I think, tend to smear this. These were not laws that demanded the exclusive teaching of creation science.
1: Okay.
0: Because that would effectively be banning evolution. Yeah. That was already said, can't do that by the Supreme Court. So instead, they said, what if we say anytime you teach evolution, you also have to teach creation? What's the harm in that, right? What about academic freedom? Why not give the students a chance to evaluate, think critically? All makes rational sense. So Arkansas passed a law like this. Louisiana passed a law like this in 82. Well, I'm getting ahead of myself. I should say, by the end of the 70s, the evolutionists said, wait a minute, this is a bridge too far. We've debated poorly. Our performance has been bad in these debates. We're losing. We've got to organize and forcefully resist this stranglehold we've had, the inroads into the stranglehold they've had on education. So they formed the National Center for Science Education, which is a innocuous sounding organization whose main purpose was to oppose the teaching of creation science in public schools. That's what their modus operandi was, to oppose these laws. And their responses, or I should say their legal successes, were swift and furious. So 1982 was a federal court decision that overturned the Arkansas law. 87 was a Supreme Court decision on the Louisiana law. And those decisions are the key to understanding our modern environment. So why is evolution taught exclusively? Because of those decisions.
1: Wow.
0: We had a real wave of enthusiasm. There are lots of unbelievers hearing the case against evolution, why it was full of holes, very persuasive arguments, some of the arguments we still use to this day that people, I still find persuasive. I grew up under these arguments. And perhaps because of their success, I think, is why the courts overturned this. They said it was because creation science wasn't science. That's a concept that shows up on the street if you try to do street evangelism.
1: Yeah.
0: Even if they don't have the technical language that the court decisions did, you'll still hear that. Ah, that's religion. Don't push your religion in the science classroom. Favorite phrase. That's been in existence for 40 years now. So that's the world that I grew up in. Not the debates. The evolutionists eventually stopped debating because they recognized we're not going to win this. I think Stephen Jay Gould said the best they could do was a tie. He said the tie does not have help evolution, so they stopped doing it. Even Bill Nye, when he debated Ken Ham, I think it's now more than a decade ago, he was widely castigated by his fellow evolutionists. Don't do this, they said. Stop platforming Ken Ham. It's a very effective strategy because it marginalizes creationists. It silences their voices. And so that's why you don't see debates today like you did in the 70s, because the evolutionists won't do it, because it doesn't help their cause. Again, I have to hand it to them. It is a clever strategy, but it's also then put us, in a sense, on the back foot and outside the mainstream discourse, and made it difficult then to reach students and to break the monopoly. So that was kind of the old way to win that got shut down by the courts in the 1980s.
1: Oh, interesting. I have this weird experience in high school, Catholic high school, that I've been trying to contextualize my whole life, oddly enough. A lot of this happened before I ever got saved. Got saved in the early 80s. I had no idea any of this was going on. So you have to catch up. Once you become a believer, you have to catch up. But I was in the public high school, the Catholic high school, and a nun, I remember sitting in a biology class. I remember this nun, her face, her name, everything about her. She put up that famous chart of the apes, you know, the monkey walking upright. There's that linear chart. And all of a sudden, here we are. We have, opposable thumbs and we're humans. And I thought, what was it about that class, that school, that made them think that they needed to teach that? Is there some context I should understand here that they felt that in a parochial school, did they have to do that, to teach what Catholics would teach about creation and then indoctrinate us sophomores with this other nonsense? I never understood that. Was this something they had to do?
0: As I understand the legal environment, it was not required for any non-state school to abide by the equal time decisions.
1: Okay.
0: So private schools today can still teach creation science.
1: Okay.
0: In terms of universities, there are still a handful, not many, a handful of young earth universities. I don't think the federal funding has been threatened by that yet. Okay. But any state university, you're going to get a lawsuit immediately if you try to teach creation science. If I took a job at one of my alma maters, University of Wisconsin Parkside, anywhere there, and I got up and started espousing creation science, I'd get kicked out real fast.
1: Okay.
0: So Catholics, though, have a history, and I don't remember the exact details. The Pope has said for a while, hey, it's okay to synthesize evolution and Christianity. And there was a specific Catholic professor who did a response to a presentation I gave, a formal response. And he came up to me afterwards saying, what is it with you Protestants? We Catholics believe the Bible is inspired and inerrant on matters of salvation, not on matters of history. I said, there's the difference. Yeah. We believe the entire Bible is without error. That's why we defend Genesis, because there's a great contradiction between evolution and what the Bible teaches.
1: Great. Thank you for that response. As you started to respond, I knew where you were going to go with that, and that is the definitive answer, I do believe. This is Stand Up for the Truth for September 22nd. My name is Mary Danielson. Dr. Nathaniel Jeanson is with me. The book is A New Way to Win, How Creation Science is Turning the Tide on the Origins Debate, and that's the tide we're going to turn in the second half of today's Stand Up for the Truth. So stay with us, a whole lot more to come.
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1: Welcome back to Stand Up for the Truth for today, September 22nd. It's Tuesday, and I want to mention answersingenesis.org. Dr. Nathaniel Jeanson is my guest, and I'm going to have a link in the podcast post to his page in Answers in Genesis for his articles and perspectives on things. The book is A New Way to Win, How Creation Science is Turning the Tide in the Origins Debate. And before I get to that, I want to mention one thing to you, Dr. Jeanson. Creationists tell me they have trouble getting into churches. So we talked about the history here. We talked about the universities, the debates of the 70s, and how incredible those were. Creationists tell me they have trouble even getting into churches and Christian schools today to talk about creation apologetics. And I had, besides that, I had a gentleman last week tell me that he's an author. He wants to be on Stand Up for the Truth. He says, Genesis has nothing to do with the gospel. And so we don't have to even worry about that. And so what he was saying to me, what I heard, was he cares more about the gospel than the rest of us. And no one is in this room or anywhere listening is going to deny the importance of the gospel and the once for all, it is finished sacrifice, the death, burial, and resurrection of Jesus Christ. Nevertheless, I'm seeing this attitude amongst Christians, amongst authors, where the church is at regarding the place of Genesis in the biblical narrative as a whole. He says, we don't need to talk about that. It has nothing to do with the gospel. Is that really where the church is at these days? Because I know Peter talks about scoffers and denying the flood and all that sort of thing. But what do you think about that? Because I've heard this more than I care to admit in this day of age of social media.
0: Yes, that's a good question. It's a common attitude we encounter as well. So I want to address that and then also address the why people are doing this, because I think there's an answer even in the Scopes trial itself, how it was played out and why the evolutionist strategy was so effective. So my answer to the importance of the issue is several fold. I would say that Jesus himself, if you go to the New Testament, you want to find New Testament echoes of the importance of Genesis. Jesus anchors what he teaches in Genesis. From the beginning, he made the male and female. He's teaching about marriage. So there's critical doctrines that go all the way back to Genesis that you can't deny. So that one of the biggest doctrines I'd say that directly relates to the gospel, there's actually two of them. I realize there's a more recent one that comes up as well. But the big question, if you look at the age of the earth and evolution and you start adopting the mainstream view of the fossil record, what you end up with is a view that is biblically incoherent. So if you try to put millions of years in Genesis or say it doesn't matter, it's okay. Well, look what happens when you start allowing that sort of thing in. What if God creates over millions of years, we harmonize with the fossil record? Well, what you're saying by implication then is there's millions of years of death and suffering. Right. Even if God creates, so if it's evolution, full blown evolution, we're gonna try to harmonize with Genesis. You're saying evolution, the process, the survival of the fittest to reproduce, death and suffering, a bloody process. This is a good thing. That's how evolution works. We're here because some of the species died. That's the evolutionist mantra, their doctrine, essentially. How does that fit with Scripture? The essential phenomena that are happening when Jesus dies on the cross, he dies physically because death is a consequence for sin. That's the Old Testament foundation for that whole set of events. And he rises again, gains the victory over death. Well, if you harmonize or if you insert evolution to Scripture, you're saying death is a good thing. It's long before Adam and Eve, the first humans ever arrive on the scene. Death is a good thing in evolution because that's the means by which progress happens. Something else dies, something superior replaces it. So even if you try to say, no, it's not evolution, survival of the fittest, God is creating over millions of years. It's not by the process of survival of the fittest. Well, it's still millions of years of death and suffering in the fossil record. And the whole Old Testament system, which foreshadows Christ, we're sacrificing animals. The shedding of their blood is a pointer to Jesus physically shedding his blood to cover our sins, turning aside God's wrath. All that goes away or makes no sense if it's part of the creative process in Genesis chapter 1. So the key history laid down in Genesis, or the history laid down in Genesis, is key to understanding how the gospel plays out. And really there's another element to this too, which has only arrived on the scene recently because it's a scientific conclusion you get only from genetics, and genetics is a recent field. Human DNA studies are a recent field. We didn't have the human genome till 2001. Even then, it wasn't complete. So you didn't hear about this in the century prior. You didn't hear about this in Darwin's day because he didn't have this sort of scientific evidence. But the evolutionists, the theistic evolutionists today, will say explicitly, modern genetics denies the existence of a literal Adam and Eve. So it's not just that we say, hey, let's try to put evolution in Scripture. There's an explicit denial of one man, one woman. And of course, if you go to Romans 5, that is the explicit logic of the gospel. One man sins, right. One man saves. And to give a personal illustration of this, I remember years ago when I was still in graduate school, but I'd say probably my 20s by that point, going back to my home church in Wisconsin, Racine, asking one of the pastors, saying, you know, it bothers me that somehow I'm responsible or I suffer, I'm not responsible, but I suffer the effects of Adam's sin. I had nothing to do with it. So how come I'm bearing the brunt of this? He said, well, Jesus bears the brunt of your sin. He takes it, takes your sins on himself. So if you want to do away with Adam and the inherited sin concept, you probably need to start questioning Jesus. And of course, I said, well, I'm keeping Jesus, so I'll take the Adam part too. That's the logic. And so if you change the first part of that sentence, one man didn't sin, there was a whole population of humans that sinned, how many Can Jesus save? Is there a population of saviors? Is Jesus one of many ways to God? The whole logic just starts falling apart. So, so this is a hugely important issue for those explicit doctrinal reasons. There's textual reasons where the Ten Commandments, God commands Israel to work 6 days, rest the seventh day, because the Lord made the heavens and the earth in 6 days, all that seeing all that is in them, rest of the seventh day. There's theological problems, textual problems, that you run into. What I would say, and really what's grown in my mind over the years personally, so growing up in the church, I was always the model child externally and did sin secretly. So for me, the easily besetting sin was pornography, not that my parents had me in the house, but so I'd find ways. And that has been the lifelong struggle of how do I stop sinning? And this is where the Old Testament, I would say, comes in. What's the motivation to stop sinning in a non-Catholic way? So Catholic way might be, well, you don't want to lose your salvation. You want to work your way into heaven.
1: Right.
0: No. Protestant doctrine is it's by faith alone. Well, how this faith doesn't seem to be motivating me to stop sinning. I know I'm not supposed to. I don't like the consequences. But what is it about Christianity and the gospel that motivates me to stop sinning? And I would say the answer to me that's developed over time is a greater view of the nature and character of God, His holiness and His greatness. And that theme is pounded over and over again in the Old Testament. So if you try to take a New Testament-only approach, in a sense, the gospel, really the New Testament assumes you've read the Old. This gets into really bigger how the Bible is put together question. But that's what's, I've got a commentary coming out in Exodus next year, and that's kind of what comes out is the Bible assumes you've read what comes before.
1: Right.
0: Exodus assumes you've read Genesis. So there's even a hermeneutical element to all this. The whole Bible assumes you've read Genesis. That's a whole other discussion for another day. But to get to the gospel, why is sin bad? Because it has to do with who God is. And the Old Testament shows you over and over again. And really, it goes back to Him being creator.
1: Yeah.
0: Which is laid down in Genesis. If you start messing with a text there, you're going to eventually mess with His nature. And so there's all sorts of answers that I would say demolish the attitude. Well, what does this really happen? What does this really matter? Well, it has tons to do with the gospel, the richness of it, the fullness of it, which relates directly to stop sinning. Which, of course, the Bible and the New Testament in particular says there's the evidence that you're actually born again. If you see sin less and less, that's how you know you've been regenerated. So there's lots of reasons why I think refute that attitude. Now let me get to the question of why do people even raise this question? Why are we having this discussion? What motivates people to want to start diminishing the importance of Genesis or not have to take a stand?
1: Right.
0: And I would say the evolutionists know what they're doing. From 1925 onward, the reason they mocked creation in public is to make it embarrassing to hold that view, which I would say, if people are honest, the reason people try to avoid it, it's embarrassing. The evolutionists have been extremely successful in making 6,000 years almost equivalent to a secular swear word. Yeah. You kind of giggle about it because he believes in 6,000 years. What an idiot he is. Yeah. You don't want to be in that camp. You want to be seen as intellectual. The Bible is a rational position. And if I can just avoid that Genesis stuff, I'll look like I'm someone who's smart.
1: Right.
0: And one of the best refutations of this I heard from a preacher. I'm modeling, but this is a funny story to me. There was a preacher in South Carolina who I think had taken like a framework view of Genesis, where somehow we don't have to take it literally. And he was talking to a student who was, I think, discussing this issue. And his point was, he's thinking to himself, if we can just avoid Genesis, this makes it more palatable. He's thinking, wait a minute, what am I saying? It was a moment of conviction for him. He became a young earther. What am I saying? Do I really think, if I'm talking to an unbeliever and I say, look, I'll grant you evolution, millions of years, whatever it is. Do you really think they're going to come back to me and say, oh yeah, all that blood atonement stuff and I'm a sinner, need of a savior, now that sounds acceptable? Of course not. All of the doctrines are offensive to people.
1: Sure.
0: None of them are acceptable. The sinners reject the idea of needing a savior. They reject the idea of guilt for their sins. They want to avoid the issue. And Genesis is a convenient way. That's actually explicitly Romans. A convenient way to avoid accountability. They don't want to acknowledge God as God. They don't want to give Him thanks. And so this really gets to the gospel issue, because it says, no, there is a creator. He makes demands of your life. You've sinned against those demands He's made of your life, and you need to deal with this. Fortunately, God has provided a savior and a way out. But if you don't do those first few sentences, well, why do I need a savior? That's what the unbelieving heart wants, is a way out of accountability for sin.
1: Interesting. Interesting. And I find the gap theory is becoming more and more popular again, as it was actually during the days of the Scopes trial. The gap theory was huge in the churches at that time. I've read authors from that era, and they talk about this gap of time as though it's a fact. And so that's fascinating, too. Wow. Very, very interesting response to that. I'm not going to add anything to that. That was fantastic. Let's talk about the book, because instead of, there's a lawyerly approach and there's a detective approach. And I love how you are bringing this out in this book. Instead of reacting to evolutionary claims, you emphasize testable forward-looking predictions based on young Earth creation models. Tell us what that means. And sort of a cold case evidence-based approach. This is something, I think this is different because Christianity isn't a cold case. Obviously, there's eyewitnesses, there's evidence. And evolution, they don't believe they're a cold case either, do they? So talk to us about this detective approach that I think is really timely.
0: Yes. So the new way to win, in short, builds on the old way, and it takes a page from the evolutionists' own playbook. They achieved cultural dominance. So they achieved scientific dominance, I'd say, back in Darwin's day. But it took decades before they could achieve cultural dominance. Again, the main example being Tennessee, 1925. You've got explicit anti-evolution laws. They were not winning there. They were losing in Tennessee. Tennessee had the upper hand. Now, of course, that's foreign concept to all of us. No one would get away with that today, given our current climate.
1: Right.
0: So how do the evolutionists achieve the cultural dominance? First, they publicly, that was the Scopes trial, they publicly mocked creation and diminished the enthusiasm, made it embarrassing. That diminishes resistance to a concept.
1: Mm-hmm.
0: So over the next several decades, they could progressively, slowly erode. So step one, mock. Step two is erode the legal foundation. That was a explicitly religious law. We're not going to have anything that opposes the divine creation of man as taught in the Bible. Well, take prayer out of schools, make sure there's a separation between church and state. All that happens 40s, 50s, 60s, and so on. So they can, then step three is strike the final blow. Well, the debates of the 1970s, as successful as they were, yes, the courts overturned them, but it finally hit me, wait a minute, the debates weren't a losing strategy. They were step one of the, if we take a page from the evolutionist, step one of the evolutionist playbook, which is to publicly mock your opponent.
1: Okay.
0: Morrison Gish didn't get up and make a bunch of snarky statements and treat the evolutionists like children.
1: Yeah.
0: They gave rational, coherent, devastating scientific arguments against evolution that effectively mocked it. I say mocking because it made evolution look ridiculous. It hasn't yet achieved the status where if you hold to evolution, that's embarrassing. You don't be caught admitting to it.
1: Right.
0: But it still was a very effective strategy. And there's a really interesting parallel here with Scopes. So again, the evolutionists technically lost the Scopes trial because the guy was convicted of teaching evolution. But in the long run, it was a long-term gain because they mocked the opposing side. So we, in a sense, lost the equal time law cases in the 1980s. But if you look at what the courts have laid out as the demands for what's it going to take then to be allowed back into the classroom, there's a technical version of that where they say make testable predictions. The analogy that we have come up with a colleague is detective work. So if we look at the 1970s with another metaphor, the debates weren't just public mockery, but I would say they're lawyer work. They were very coherent cross-examination of evolution. That's what Morris and Gish said. We basically said, here's four reasons why evolution is wrong, four reasons why evolution is incoherent, doesn't work. Original life is impossible evolutionary. There's gaps in the fossil record. So how do you explain that? Natural selection actually eliminates variety. Anyway, there was a whole bunch of things they said that made evolution look foolish. It was good lawyer work. The courts said that's not enough to be science. You also have to do detective work. Go find a question. Go do experiments. Make some discoveries. Then come back and talk to us. So the new way to win is exactly that, eroding the legal foundation. And we've done that. That's the point of the main point of the book is if you look at the history of creation science, we've done detective work. We've eroded the legal foundation. Technically, we have the basis for going back and relitigating these cases and saying, sorry, we've met the standard you've laid out. You should let us back in, which, of course, if you start teaching creation science in the public schools, you're going to change the statistics. So if the long term goal is to make 99% of PhDs not evolutionists, but creationists, you have to change the schools. Wow. And the way to change the schools is to relitigate and win these victories and we've by the work we've done research-wise, we've now have the basis for doing so.
1: Wow. That is really, really, really good news. And I think some of us, we think of the task, the Herculean task to do something like that. But you got to do, you have to try and do what's set before you. And the thing that fascinated me about one thing you said in the book, each year evolutionists receive billions of dollars in research grants from the government. Creationists receive none if their research has a creationist goal. In other words, current incentives for research slash detective work are obviously skewed. Enormous piles of money are being funneled from the government towards the evolutionary committee community. Virtually none goes towards creation science research. This does not surprise me, but that too makes it an uphill battle, right?
0: I had to laugh. I was reading an evolutionary blog, and there was a brief moment of honest self-reflection by one of the bloggers who said, you know, we demand that creationists do research and do science, but then we make sure they don't get any money to do it.
1: Yeah, right.
0: That's kind of inconsistent, isn't it? Right. And then it was, oh, well, and then they moved on. But the point still stands. They've set out a standard, demanded we meet it, and then made it virtually impossible to meet it. The happy news is, in God's providence, and I tell people it's not because I'm smart or anything special, any of us in the community, it's the Bible is true. When you have that framework for understanding the natural world, it's kind of like shooting fish in a barrel. The answers pop out. Mm-hmm. And despite not having billions of dollars and the deck really stacked against us, we've been able to make bona fide discoveries, for example, on poster children for evolution. So Darwin's finches, we actually predict yes. the rate of speciation came true. It's some pretty wild discoveries. And you mentioned the cold cases. I didn't address that. The origin of species for evolutionists is not a cold case. They say we've had an answer since Darwin. The origin of mankind, not a cold case. Right. We've solved it 150 years ago. You creationists are just coming along and nipping at our heels. This is not genuine detective work, even though we've made some discoveries. A cold case to me would be something where the evolutionists don't have a great answer. The pre-European history of North America don't have a great answer. They've got right. archaeology, mounds that get academic terms, but you know, what did the Potawatomi actually build? What about the Menominee, the Oneida, or any of these tribes, the Shawnee, closer to us here in Kentucky, Delaware, Massachusetts, Narragansett, East Coast, or Navajo in Arizona? What exactly did they do? What leaders did they have? Who were their kings or chieftains? What victories did they win in battle? You know, give me the play-by-play for history. The evolutionists don't have it.
1: No.
0: It's a cold case. They haven't been able to solve it. With the biblical framework, we've made some bona fide discoveries, detective work. These have gone viral on YouTube. It's forced unbelievers to sit up and pay attention. They've contacted me saying, I don't like that Bible stuff, but I think you're onto something. So
1: yeah.
0: It's opened up doors to people like the Lakota, who are very anti-Christian, anti-colonial, anti-Caucasian. So the evolutionists, in a sense, I think have boxed themselves into a corner. They've given us the standard, yes. They've hedged their bets, for sure. Given us the standard, you have to meet it. We're going to make it really hard for you to meet it. But the flip side of the coin is, let's say we actually do, which we've done. When you make discoveries, it's newsworthy. Whether the news organizations pick it up or not, it satisfies natural curiosities. And that's what that's the hook that people can't avoid. They're not getting answers to what happened before Columbus from the evolutionists. And so, wait a minute, this guy's saying something and it makes sense. I don't want to hear what he has to say, but I do want to know what he said. So that's the new way to win, where you can change public opinion, it makes it very difficult for the courts to keep legislating against you, because they know, my hope is, the majority of the nation will eventually say, what are you doing? We want to hear what this guy has to say. Right. We don't agree with it per se, but we want to hear it. That's my hope as the new way to win then, to strike the final blow. We've eroded the legal foundation. We've mocked them in public. We're just awaiting this final decision in our favor.
1: I love it. And DNA research, come on, we've got to acknowledge what a game changer DNA research is. It should answer a lot of questions. It's a timekeeper, isn't it? It records migrations. It records people groups, because you talk about 50 to 60 million people in America before Columbus and five migrations. Is that based on the current 2026 or so version of DNA as actually a timekeeper of the human race?
0: Yes, in terms of the population sizes, that's been a very heavily debated area, even in the secular community, where the main tools they've had were church records. So some of the early Latin American churches, where the conquistadors come in, they set up Catholic churches. They've got baptism records, infant baptism records, and death records. And there was a great discrepancy in the numbers between the number of infants, so births, basically, being baptized, and the number of burials, where it suggested a huge die-off. And then, of course, you find lost cities in the jungle, and there's all sorts of stuff of, wait a minute, there were a lot of people here that no longer exist. Yeah. DNA has confirmed that. It's specifically been with a young Earth creationist framework where we can see exactly, yep, there's the smoking gun of a huge population die-off. And as well, here's especially the part the evolutionary community can't pick up on because their time frame is wrong and it just will not allow them to do this.
1: Right.
0: There's been some population recoveries. So even the Navajo will say we were 10,000, 12,000 people in the late 1800s. Now they're 400,000. Lakota, I think, have made some recovery. Oh. There's Latin American groups that have made some population recovery. Mm-hmm. We can see that real history with DNA. The creationists have taken the lead on this front. And this is what's opened the doors then to these Native American communities, even if they're hostile, because, hey, I can show you the real history you already know, which is after Columbus. That gives us confidence. Now we can go pre-Columbus, and that's where these migrations, five migrations from Asia into the Americas, pop out, which, of course, is a direct contradiction to what the evolutionists have said. And it gets us back to our land acknowledgement. Well, okay, we can acknowledge that it was your land up to this point, and then it was someone else's land before that, and then someone else's land before that.
1: That's right.
0: Which I tend to avoid the political side, but how do you avoid the political side in today's environment when it shows up even in sports games? So there you go.
1: Yeah, yeah. And Columbus Day is coming up. So naturally, there's going to be a lot of woke spin to all of that. Just a couple minutes left. I know we cannot do it justice, but Darwin's finches. Now, I thought, you know, they're the poster creatures for evolution. I had no idea people are writing about that, and they're still pursuing that apologetic. And yet, so many species. You have kinds and you have species, and, you know, kinds being all the different kinds of lions and cats and that sort of thing. But DNA, just like Dr. Jensen, look at all the way people look. Look at the people from Ham, Shem, and Japheth. Look at the variety of colors and shapes and sizes of people. Why not finch beaks, right? And so I don't know. To me, this isn't that odd, but they're taking on Darwin's finches again as an apologetic for evolution. Just give us a minute or so of your time for that, because that fascinates me.
0: Darwin's finches have been the textbook example for evolution for decades, because first, some of the earliest discoveries going back to the 70s and 80s was very clear documentation of change in beak size in response to the changes in the environment. So there was textbook evidence for natural selection. The big news back in 2018, January, was they actually saw a new species form. Ah, see, we're going to rub this in the creationist faces.
1: Okay.
0: That's the 1800s view, though, where no, creationists don't believe in new species. That's what Darwin tried to argue against. Of course, the actual biblical view is no, we do believe in new species forming, just within limits from the kinds that were on board the ark. What's wild is we predicted the rate at which these species should form and the mechanism. Mm. So that's the detective work the courts have been demanding. And so ironically, then, this look at evolution, everyone, for decades now becomes, oh, wait a minute, it turned out exactly how the creationists said, now what do we do? So it's now, in a sense, a poster child for creationist success on the question of the origin of species.
1: Okay. Wow. So much in these books. And I want to reiterate, Replacing Darwin, The New Origin of Species, the video series, The New History of the Human Race. If the listener's interested in this subject, that's a really good place to start, because you're going to get it from ground zero and watch each of the videos. You won't be able to stop. And then they had names, Tracing the History of North American Indigenous People. What a tremendous work. You know, any update on that? How's the response been to that book? Just in general, since it came out.
0: There's two things in the works. I've been able to develop some good relationships with professing Christian Native Americans in positions of leadership. And we're hoping that we can someday have a conference for Native Americans to be a can't miss. And hopefully even unbelieving Native Americans will say, well, I don't like that Bible stuff, but there's talking about things I want to know. They're talking about my history. I've got to come. That's my hope long term, is we can have an annual conference here at the Answers in Genesis facilities for Native Americans. Secondly, research is now continuing into Latin America. So my current book, as it relates to history, is probably going to cover the entire Americas, but focused on Central America. Part of the reason for that is, as I've been discovering, Central America really was the epicenter. I allude somewhat to there's links between Mexico and North America, what's now the United States in the pre-Columbian era. Well, that's true, I would say, all throughout pre-Columbian history, and this book is going to be a doozy and trying to go from A to Z before Columbus came.
1: Yeah, wow. Well, like I said at the beginning of the program, I appreciate your natural gift of curiosity and then your God-given gift to be able to put these things in writing so that if people are interested, they can follow up. Dr. Jensen, thank you so much. There's so much we could have talked about today. We had to kind of keep it basic, but we appreciate you. Thank you so much.
0: Thanks so much, Mary.
1: All right. God bless you. All right. Tomorrow, Headlines with Tim. Claude Stauffer on Thursday and Gary Cobb will be with us on Friday. Again, the book is A New Way to Win, How Creation Science is Turning the Tide in the Origins Debate. 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Blessed be the Lord God of Israel from everlasting to everlasting. Amen and amen. Psalm 41:13. God bless you. Have a great day in Jesus. Cheery bye.
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8: 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Employers struggle to find qualified people to fill positions in their companies. They're getting savvy at sniffing out resume cheaters. Subpar job performance can prompt managers to investigate an employee's past. If lies are discovered, termination can occur immediately and possibly trigger legal action. One survey reported that 75% of HR managers have caught a lie on a resume, like the applicant who claimed to have been a construction supervisor when he had actually only built a doghouse. Proverbs 10:9 says, "He who walks in integrity walks securely, but he who makes his ways crooked will be found out." So what are employers seeking in candidates? What key attributes should you include in your resume? 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They'll show that you're ambitious and eager to take on challenges. They want employees who can contribute from day one. Note your current skills or certifications. 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And if unemployment has led to credit card debt, let Christian credit counselors help. 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
9: Welcome to today's edition of the Public Square with Dave Zanotti, and I'm Wayne Shepherd. We come to you from the American Policy Roundtable. Dave, as you know, I do a lot of surfing on the internet. I check out a lot of other broadcasts. I listen to a lot on the internet. And I just wonder if you're nuts in providing all of what we do for free. Nobody has to pay anything to get what we do.
10: Well, nuts, that may be, you know, true. and that wouldn't be the first time I've heard that one. But let's talk about the free side of it. Wayne, we have a small board of trustees that have been with us for many, many, many years. I'm privileged to serve with those ladies and gentlemen on that board. And you've been on our staff for a long, long time as a trusted ally. You know the spirit in which we read the words of Jesus saying, freely you've received, freely give. There's nothing that we're doing on the public square that we claim to be original. All we're doing is trying to read the story of what Dr. Glover calls true truth and retell it through our own life experiences. And we want to share what we're learning from experts around the world and help as many people as possible. 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You don't have to pay to have the ability to send our broadcasts all over the place, to repost them, to use them in your school, in your Sunday school classes, with your in-laws and your outlaws and anybody you want to. 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May God bless your using of it as a tool.
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12: 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Let's jump back in with Zach and Bella and Hannah. We were talking about really the most important thing, I think, that happens here, which is your relationship with God, figuring out what God's calling you to, what that perfect will is. I've always said, you know, we can easily end up in God's permissive will where we're doing something that's good, but it just doesn't feel like that's where I'm supposed to be. And I always use the story of Eric Liddell, where he talked about, you know, he was an Olympian and he said, God made me fast. When I run, I feel his pleasure. When I run, I feel no one's pleasure. Not God's, not mine, no one's. So running is definitely not my purpose, or I know I'm not in God's perfect will when I'm running, which is why I don't run. That's my excuse for not exercising, you know, or at least not using that as my form of exercise. Okay, but finding that perfect will, finding that purpose where when you're doing it, man, you feel God's pleasure. I know I've seen that in some of the things that y'all have done here. Mm-hmm. Not saying this is where you'll be for the rest of your life, of course. I know you're still finding what that thing is you want to do for the rest of your life, but maybe you will be. But I know that sometimes you get to do things around here where you get to feel God's pleasure. Mm-hmm. But most importantly, during the time you were a student, as an institute student, how did you start to find some purpose and start feeling like you were starting to line up with, God made me for this, or I'm in a place where I'm moving forward in that journey of finding God's purpose. Does that make sense? That was a lot. I know I threw a lot into that question. Mm-hmm. Does that make any sense? Any of y'all want to jump in on that? Yes, no, maybe?
13: Zach,
12: go for it. All right. Funny that you said chivalry last week and Zach didn't let the ladies go first. I'm kidding, man. I know the pressure was on for somebody to step up, so you stepped up. Go ahead.
14: I would say in just for finding purpose, building the faith aspect of it, one of the coolest things, which I had never found anywhere else, was the true brotherhood side of it that's here. I have older brothers who are absolutely just like phenomenal people. They are my role models in almost everything, along with my dad. But it is different between having that versus having people who are actually walking through the exact things you're walking through at the exact thing, same time. One of probably my favorite experiences that was a turning point in the institute when I took it was my roommate, Tate, phenomenal guy, just pulled me to one side one day. I was like, hey, I'm noticing that in this regard, you could just not be doing that or gonna be doing better here.
12: He was calling you out.
14: Yeah. And that was like one of the, because I've never had close friends who would do that for me, who saw there was a problem and wasn't just like, yeah, whatever, but actually noticed that.
12: So what, an old guy like me, like trying to tell you to do better, somebody right there, a true peer.
14: Yeah, who's just like, I know you and you can be better.
12: Yeah.
14: And that, and just that level of just the the caring and taking time to do that and invest in me
10: yeah.
14: is phenomenal. That's been the community aspect really just, it was amazing. I've never experienced anything like it, but just having people who are always there to just continue just to draw you up and keep asking more of you and just to do better. And I'd say probably that was one of the key things of really helping finding purpose and just helping out with just my faith walk.
13: Yeah. Love it. Love it. What about even just your worldview? Just being able to have these kind of conversations y'all were talking about last week on the program and dive into those kind of subjects. You know, y'all all grew up in Christian homes, so you already were exposed to a biblical perspective on a lot of those things. But being immersed in it like that and kind of broadening your idea of your purpose in life with regard to worldview. And as you were saying last week, you know, lifting up the culture essentially and being that positive influence into the culture. Speak to that a little bit, just whether it was the topics that you learned or just being able to find your purpose within a bigger picture and knowing that God's using y'all to literally save a nation and turn your culture around.
15: So, yes, growing up in a big family that really sought to grow me bigger than what I could be and to teach me and to give me that foundation. Coming here, it was realizing that, okay, even though this is what I was taught and these are good things, I have to figure out what I believe and why I believe them, more importantly. And realizing that there's a lot out there. There is so much worldview and different opinions, and we dive through all different kinds of cultures and just learn from them, but realizing that in order to stand strong, in order to stand fast, I have to know why. Mm-hmm. I have to know why I believe this. And what am I going to do with this belief? Like, once I form my opinion, once I form according to wise counsel and according to the Lord's word, what am I going to do with it? Am I just going to sit on that the rest of my life? Or am I going to constantly challenge that within other people and challenge that within myself to push it to a new level and to realize that that's what true discipleship is? Because once you know why you were created, once you find your true identity and your true purpose for the path the Lord's taking you on in life, finding those moments of joy and actually listening to his word and just really being intent with the Holy Spirit, you come along a line of, I was created for more than this. And he has so much in mind for me that even I could ever imagine. And watching that be just spilled out, when you're learning it through different interactions with different people, you're learning it through making something for someone, making it better, and realizing that that's who I am in Christ. And getting to then be his disciple and do what he's called me to do, that really helped just all the conversations, the late nights, the intense studies of people, pouring into the Lord's word, those practicalities of becoming who I am, it really shaped me to be like, okay, this is what I'm called to do. And that looks like living everyday life. Like, it's not something that has to be so big and so wild. It can just be diligent in what you're given. And that's something that persistence taught me. And one of the things Mr. Chris said was, like, there is joy in differences, but there's also the mundane that teaches you a lot. Yeah. And so just being consistent, being diligent in what you've given on each day, and just having that grow you. Yeah.
13: I tell me if I heard correctly, because what I heard in all that was very much that it even though you came here again from a Christian home and you were taught all these great things and your parents did a phenomenal job. I love your mom and dad, by the way. Coming here, even though you came here to be part of a group, you were able to find more of your personal calling. Mm-hmm. It was like all of those things that happened throughout the year, it you weren't singled out for this purpose, but it allowed you to find your singular purpose. Does that make sense? It's like your individual. I could just hear that in what you were saying. You really got in, you connected with the Lord on a level that gave you clarity for here's how I walk this out. I've been discipled to do this, not just me and my siblings together or me and the group of Institute students together, but somewhere in all the conversations and the classes and everything else, it became personal. That's what I heard anyway.
15: Yeah. Finding an individual reality to what I've been called to, it's definitely a process of working through and walking through, but knowing that it's for something bigger. And it was just so cool because if I don't take the time to pour into it, I'm not going to get a lot out of it. Yeah. And so really being like, this is what the Lord's called me to, and take that next right step. Yeah. And really just being more in one with him. It's not that I'm getting rid of, or that I'm losing anyone else beside me that is warriors with me.
13: Yeah.
15: It's that I'm gaining something that's more valuable, is a personal relationship with him.
13: Mm-hmm. Yeah.
15: So.
13: Okay. So same topic to you guys before we switch topics. And we don't teach Walt Whitman at this school, but I'm thinking, as you're saying that, of Dead Poets Society, and when Robin Williams says, you know, the meaning of life, that the powerful play goes on and you may contribute a verse. That just, to me, that kind of sums up what it's like. You're seeing yourself in the powerful play of God's creation and what he's doing, but you're getting to see that, wow, I get to do a verse. Here's my part of being, you know, and like you said, it doesn't have to be this grand, you don't have to be president to make a difference. It's even in the daily serving of other people. It was just beautiful. Okay.

0: said, man, this is my passion and I'm going to force you guys to do this, or you're going to jump on my boat and you're going to do this with me. But it was every individual person finding this passion in and of themselves to protect their wives and their children. And they said, this is worth building the wall with one hand and carrying my sword with the other. Yeah. And I think that wall building mentality is something that we see over and over and over in what Bello is saying, and what you see in the scholars is just this mentality of, okay, well, I have to be passionate about the building of the wall. And it's this,
1: it's not enough to just be part of the group.
0: Yes, it's not enough to say, well, okay, like Nehemiah is really passionate about this, so I'm going to jump in and help him. So then when the first attack comes and they realize, I'm not just building this wall, I'm also having to hold my sword in the other hand. If it had just been Nehemiah's passion, sorry, dude, like, you protect your own wall, I'm going to go hide in my house.
1: Yeah.
0: But it was their each individual passion, and they all had different skills, and they came together and they said, well, I'm really good at laying bricks. Well, I'm really good at doing this. And let's join together and let's build this wall together, and let's all be willing to sacrifice for this cause. And we see this, you talk all the time about a brush fire of freedom going across the nation. And I think that there is specifically right now, I think that there's so much happening in our country that, yes, there has been a dryness for years, but now there's not only just a dryness where the generation is ready to just be ignited like that. There's also been gasoline that is getting poured over everything. And they're saying, man, this will get them. This gasoline's going to kill them all. But what they're doing, this oil that they're spreading over my generation, this gasoline that they're saying, man, that's going to work. They're going to lose all hope. Instead, it's like, oh.
2: It's actually making you burn brighter.
0: I'm going to burn brighter and faster.
1: Yeah.
0: And this isn't just a brush fire. This is a long-term fire. This is like a bonfire where the logs are getting placed on every single day. And everything that's happening in our culture is another log that's placed on the fires of the hearts of my generation. And I think something that I really realized this year is purpose and passion are oftentimes, as Bella was saying, fueled by consistency. One of the most amazing things that Reagan taught us during our year of the Institute is he starts it off with a talk on what is character.
1: Yeah.
0: It's one of the first things he does. And he says, character boils down to three things. It is consistency, it is courage, and it is conviction. If you have a good, godly conviction to then give you the courage to go forth into any situation and battle the unbeatable odds, and then you are consistent in the tiny moments of training for those battles, then that is what it means to have good character. And so like what Bella was saying is like, what she built this year was she built a good character because she was getting God convictions that were then giving her the courage to be bold in bold moments and consistent in little moments. Mm-hmm. And that right there is the passion of, I really think of Patriot Academy is to build men and young women of character who are courageous, convicted, and consistent.
1: That's good.
0: Because if they were only courageous and they said, man, it's really got to be like all of the enemy has to be there. And I have to be in this moment of like, okay, well, there's hundreds of them and one of me. And that's my courageous moment. It's like, okay, well, why are there hundreds of them? Well, it's because you weren't consistent in the little moments and picking them off one by one.
1: Or they're charging every hill because they're just courage all the time. Yeah.
0: Yes.
1: It's they're not being wise and they're not, that don't have the right conviction.
0: It's consistency.
1: Yeah. That's good. Okay, wait, we got to take a break. So when we come back, and I have a feeling something's burning on Zach right now. He's got something he's going to say when we come back. I could see him just like shifting over there as you were talking. And so anyway, we're going to take a quick break. We'll be back in just a moment. Rick Green, America's Constitution Coach. And we're talking about the Patriot Institute. So one more time, the website, patriotacademy.com/institute, patriotacademy.com/institute. 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
1: I'm Rick Greener, America's Constitution Coach. Thanks for staying with me. We're continuing our

0: our discussion of how the next generation is stepping up to stand in the gap. God is raising up a remnant. I am so blessed to get to work with these young people. Part of the reason people always ask me, like, how do you stay so optimistic? And, you know, don't you know the world's falling apart and nothing's working and it's a uniparty and we're never changing it? People are so depressed all the time. They're like the 10 spies that came back from the promised land and they're, oh, it's too hard. Giants too. I can't stand that. They just, you know, they can light up a room by leaving, and I wish they would. I want to be Joshua and Caleb, and part of the reason I get to be Joshua and Caleb and be talking about, yes, there's giants in the land, but God's given us the land, is because of these young people, like these three that have joined me today on At the Core. I get to work with them all the time, so I see what God's doing. I see the hope that is in them. I see the passion and the purpose. I see the light bulb coming on all the time, and then I get to see them living it out. And see even them at their young age starting to pass the torch to others in their generation. That's one of the coolest things that I get to enjoy. And so with me in studio today, Bella, Hannah, and Zach, they've all been through the Patriot Institute, our one-year program here at Patriot Academy. It's a one-year academic year. I always have to clarify that. It's 9 months on campus at the Patriot Academy campus in Constitution City, Texas, doing master's level training in apologetics, communication, constitution, life purpose, all that good stuff. You can find out more at patriotacademy.com/institute. Okay, and by the way, just a few days to apply. I know I said it before the break, but you might have just turned on the radio in your car. Only a few days left, and I have scholarships burning a hole in my pocket. People have contributed so that you can come enjoy this program. It's $20,000 a year normally. I have $15,000 scholarships. So get online. Apply today. I said before the break, Zach was burning with passion over there to say something. I don't know what it was, but I just noticed the way you were shifting around. I was like, you wanted to chime in with something that Hannah was saying, I think. Zach does what I don't do. He thinks before he speaks. See, I just speak, and I can tell. Like, as soon as you're ready to say it, you go, okay, I want to make sure I'm saying this right. Mm. And then boom. Okay, so give us the boom.
1: All right.
2: No pressure.
1: I'll do my best. I think a lot of people, when they hear people talk about this or go to programs like this, they think of politics as like this big, scary monster. You don't really know what's going on.
0: Yeah.
1: It's so massive. There's so many different people. There's so many working parts to it. And I definitely had that view when I first came to a leadership congress. And one of the biggest things Patriot Academy has given me is a shift of perspective on that. And really with the reclaiming of our generation and building something beyond just the chaotic dumpster fire that so people and culture want to make what America is. What Patriot Academy has taught me is that it is just, none of that matters. All that matters is just the one life that's right in front of you.
0: Yes.
1: And that's where you're making the change. That's where you're making the difference. Whether it be a leadership congress, whether it's the student who's too nervous to go present a bill, or whether it's at an institute just noticing one of your good buddies is down, it's those small interactions over time which impact lives and change everything drastically. Just listening to it when... I need to go find a Patriot Academy student. What's his name? You know, Kenny Shove.
3: Yeah.
1: I need to go track him down because I was talking to a good friend of mine and y'all, Landon Zizos. Originally when I first came to Leadership Congress in 23, I was pretty down. No one could really tell. I was a very well put together person, but I was pretty down. Didn't have a lot of hope.
0: You could put on the show on the outside.
1: Exactly.
0: Yeah.
1: And yet, it was just one small interaction with, and a little bit of time with Landon that drastically changed all of that for me.
0: Wow.
1: And then I went back and I talked to Landon this year about it. And before coming to the Leadership Congress that changed my life, he would never have had the opportunity if he hadn't first talked to Kenny Shove. And it was Kenny Shove who just made one offhand comment that made him to continue to come and be at that leadership conference.
0: He had the kind of experience you had with him. He had that experience with Kenny.
1: Exactly.
0: Yeah.
1: And it's just it's that domino effect that so little of us see. And that's what's going to make the massive shift in the culture. It's not, you don't have to go fight or slay the big scary monster. It's just the consistent acts of courage or just having good character over time.
0: I love that, man, because somebody taught me that a long time ago. We were going to help tornado victims in I think it was Oklahoma where we went, and these friends of ours have this ministry, Cowboys and Angels, Angels and Cowboy Boots, and they basically put these buckets together of food, and so you're basically doing rice and beans and stuff that people can prepare when everything's been destroyed and they had to be able to cook, right? Mm-hmm. And so we took our bus and they took a trailer and we had all these buckets of food and we're just giving them out to people, and we go to dinner later that night and the guy's name was Monty. And I said, Monty, I understand why we're here to do this, but, you know, we need to do this in the culture and we need to change this in government and we would solve this problem and this kind of stuff wouldn't happen. And I'm doing all this policy stuff. And Monty just goes, Rick, stop. Just feed the mouth in front of you. Mm-hmm. Just meet the need of that person mm-hmm. in front of you right now that is wanting you to hand them that bucket and take care of the need that's right here in front of you. And I get chills even thinking about it because I get too caught up in the big picture and what's going to happen 20 years from now. Yeah. And those are important to do at times. But what you just described is where the real difference is made. Mm-hmm. I mean, the difference that was made in your life because of that conversation with Landon, the difference that was made in his life because Kenny was willing to speak to him. Mm-hmm. And now you've been able to do that mm-hmm. in other people's lives. I mean, in fact, I was telling my grandson this story the other day because, and y'all may think it's cheesy. I don't know if I've ever told this in any of my talks, but it's the old story. A lot of our listeners will have heard it probably. But Zig Ziglar used to tell it, and it's the grandfather walking with his grandson on the beach, and all these starfish have washed up, and they're going to die because they're not in the water, and so he's bending over and he's picking one up and he's throwing it in the water. He's bending over and picking up, and his grandson's like, "What are you doing?" He's saying, "Well, if they don't have water, they're going to die, so I'm throwing them back into the ocean." And the grandson looks out at all of them on the beach and he goes, "Grandfather, there's so many of them. How can you possibly make a difference?" Mm-hmm. And the grandfather bends over, picks up another one, throws it into the water, and he says, "Son, made a difference to that one." Mm-hmm. That's exactly what you guys are doing. One at a time, you're making a difference when you
1: 100%.
0: That's what we mean when we say passing the torch. Mm-hmm. I mean, you're literally passing the torch or igniting that brush fire mm-hmm. of liberty you were talking about in that one person's mm-hmm. heart. I think that's just absolutely beautiful. I don't know where to go from there. That was too good.
3: Yeah.
0: Any ideas? What? Anything else about the Institute or live? What about Leadership Congress? We're going to be expanding to some new states next summer. If a student can't come to this one-year institute that we're talking about that you guys all got to do, which, by the way, if you do want to do that, patriotacademy.com/institute. Got those scholarships. I want to give them out in the next few days. So go get your application in, 17 to 25-year-olds. But let's say a year's just too much, right? They can't. They're not ready for that yet, or they're committed to college or whatever it is that they can't come. Our entry-level program is Leadership Congress, and that's 3 days with us in a state capital across the country. What about that? What about coming to that? What do y'all recommend for young people that might be, even like you were saying, maybe you're depressed about whatever's going on in life, you're down, and you're thinking, I don't want to go to something like that. Or I know for you, a part of it too was just having to speak in public.
1: 100%.
0: That was
1: hardcore introvert.
0: Yeah. So if you've got somebody listening right now about that, how do you talk them into coming?
1: Just do it. 100% just do it. It's the biggest thing that's helped me with that is go ahead and stand up there, fail miserably, because you will at some point. And here's the best
0: embrace thing. Failure.
1: Yes, embrace it, because every time you do that, the next time it's a little less hard. Mm-hmm. It's a little bit less difficult. And every time you do that, that is a massive win for you. Every time when you overcome every time you just want to sit back and just not do it and just kind of live in the apathy that you were talking about earlier, and not changing something that is hard or difficult for you, just make that change. Go do it. You will not regret it. And Patriot Academy, the reason why it's so amazing is the community and culture here is if you fail, no one will care because we've all been there. Mm-hmm. And people are, actually, I take it back. They are going to care. We are going to encourage you. Mm-hmm. And if you fail, we're like, all right, we will help you improve. And honestly, if you failed, no big deal. You are better for it.
0: Mm-hmm. I'll never forget, and I can't remember when it was. I'll never forget what happened, but I think it was right before you came to the Institute. We were sitting on the floor in the chamber here at the campus. You came over and sat down, and we were talking, and you told me the story of Bailey.
1: Yes.
0: And how that mm-hmm. impacted you. Bailey's another one of our Institute mm-hmm. grads. And in fact, she's up at Dallas doing the Moms for America event with John Voight and having a good time with some of our other students. But tell that story, because that really impacted me, and it was another one of those kind of passing the torch things, mm-hmm. but not necessarily something she said directly to you. You just saw the change in her. Mm-hmm. All right, folks, out of time for today. We're going to pick up with Zach and Bella and Hannah tomorrow, and that'll be the conclusion of our opportunity to talk about the Patriot Institute. Chance for you to share it with your friends and family. Be sure and do that by sharing today's program. Encourage those young people, 17 to 25, to apply to the Patriot Institute. Now, if you've been listening to Wall Builders for a while, you know Patriot Academy has been doing the leadership congresses for nearly 30 years, I guess 25 years now. And we do that in state capitals around the country. That's only 3 days or 1 week at our National Academy that we do at the Patriot Academy campus. The Institute is a full academic year. Totally different animal. Absolutely amazing program. 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We'll have Zach and Bella and Hannah with us one more day tomorrow. 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

0: I'm Steve O'Dell with Mission Network News. The Iranian Revolutionary Guard Corps says it will use different weapons, strategies, and targets if the United States escalates the war. The IRGC is the militia arm of the regime, but Lana Silk, president and CEO of Transform Iran, says the regime lost its legitimacy a long time ago. Last week, a pro-government Muslim cleric in southeastern Iran was shot and killed by unidentified gunmen. Silk believes things like this will spread as Iranians take matters into their own hands.
1: There was a lot of trust in the West intervening, and I think that trust has been lost. So there is a sense that if we want to get this done, we're going to have to try to do more drastic things ourselves.
0: God remains in control of every detail of Iran today, and he is good.
1: Pray in partnership with the church that is really in the front lines, paying a heavy price to be bringing the gospel to that nation.
0: And today marks the International Day of Sign Languages, highlighting the importance of language access for deaf communities. DOOR International's Rob Myers says sign language is the first language of most people born deaf. It's their primary pathway to information, including scripture. However,
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5: Today on Focus on the Family with Jim Daly, we'll be hearing more from our panel of guests, Jody Jackson-Tucker, Lisa C. Qualls, and Betsy Kilstra, about God's redemptive hand and how we can bring healing to and through adoptive families. 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I'm John Fuller.
6: John, our goal at Focus is simple. 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I think people get that if you've listened regularly on YouTube or podcast or the broadcast. Mm-hmm. And we're here for you. And we started a conversation last time about adoption and foster care work. And we have three special guests with us that really have been impacted in their lives by those contours of the family. Mm-hmm. And it's just part of what God does to pick up the pieces, to mend us back together and move us toward a healthy, whole life in Him. That's the goal. And we are going to pick up that conversation. Adoptive families have some very specific needs, and I would say emotional and spiritual needs. And we're going to continue talking about those today. Yesterday, we talked about healing from the wounds of abandonment and grief and loss, and I would recommend that you go back and go to the website, pick that up. 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So do listen to our last conversation. I think you'd be blessed by it.
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6: Lisa, Jody, Betsy, great to have you back. Thanks for being with us.
7: Sure.
8: Thank you.
6: Jody, let's pick it up from where we left off last time. And again, mm-hmm. people need to go back and listen to that. Mm-hmm. But you left us with both a tough story and then a beautiful little God wink at the end about your necklace.
8: Yes.
6: Your scripture, the scripture that talks about God replacing a stony heart with a heart of flesh. Yes. And that's what that is. But you found that jeweler on the beach after you were swimming, and it sounded like you were there in desperation.
7: I was. You know, as an adoptive parent, it can be easy to fall into the lie that we are responsible for the healing of our children.
6: Sure.
7: There's so many good materials now. We've all learned about trauma-informed care and attachment parenting. And that's also a heavy weight to carry when you're an adoptive parent. When you see the brokenness and the suffering that your children have experienced, and you're carrying the weight of that. And I had to realize that it was Jesus who could heal me and my child and release that entirely to him. You know, there can be talk in our adoption community about how challenging it is in an adoptive family. And it can be difficult, but as a mother, I've come to realize it's obedience over outcome. I stepped into this life out of obedience to Jesus. He called me to it, and I did it out of obedience to him. But then I started to forget that he was also the author of the outcome. And so while my child may be struggling, Jesus has a plan. And it's through our suffering, as each of us has shared. It's through our suffering. It's in those moments where he meets us. And so we cannot shield our children from everything that they must go through. But he has a plan. He's in charge of the outcome.
6: Yeah.
7: And that's why I appreciate so much, particularly Betsy's work with these prayers that she has blessed my life with, of how I can pray for myself and pray for my children, whether they're still in the home or not, that redemption is there through prayer.
6: You know, Jody, that applies to bio kids too.
7: Yes,
6: I mean,
7: absolutely.
6: This is any kind of situation where your children, whether bio or adopted,
7: yes,
6: are struggling. And I, if you allow me, I just want to dig in a little more to understand that feeling. I mean, the desperation of a mom whose child is not behaving. When you say outcome, they're not moving in the direction that you desperately want them to move in, whether for them it's self-harm or just that continued affliction of where they're coming from, and they're not getting over it, and you're at your wit's end to figure out, how do I help? And then, and I'm making those assumptions, and then you turn it on yourself, that I'm no good, that I'm inadequate, I'm not equipped,
7: yes,
6: I'm not the mother I thought I was, I don't have the capacity. You get the idea.
7: Yes, absolutely.
6: Speak to that desperation, because I think many moms listening and watching are going to say, that's me. I'm right there right now.
7: Yes. Well, first of all, we have to think of it not as how the child is behaving, but that the child is suffering. They're continuing to suffer from the circumstances that created them to need to come into your family.
6: Now, in that context, and I experienced this with Jean and I both, with foster care, you're at your wit's end. And then you start, you know, doing things that aren't in line with loving that child. I'm not talking about abuse, but it's attitude, little things like, man, could they not get over this? What's happening? You're talking about flipping the script there so that you get away from that kind of if-then outcome and you just start loving them.
7: I think as adoptive parents, it's easy for us to try to be looking for the next tool, the next resource, the next therapy program. And sometimes that's enough and all those things are good. But really, every single day, I just have to put my child at the feet of Christ.
6: Yeah. You have to do that with what they're doing, though. That's what I'm getting at. You have to become comfortable with the mess. If I could say it that way. And that's a hard thing to do, because we want to tidy the mess.
7: Yes.
6: We, as parents.
7: Well, Bible stories are quite messy, I've learned. And there's a lot of stories about foster care and adoption in the Bible that I came to see when I was in seminary. And so when I see how God wrote about those stories, they're long stories We have to take the long view.
6: Yeah.
7: Moses was 40 when he killed the Egyptian. Moses, an adopted child, was 40. I thought he was a rebellious teenager. And when I learned he was 40, I thought, Lord, this is going to go on forever.
6: Yeah, right. I can't get on top of this.
7: Yes. But look at the story that God was writing with Moses' life. Yeah. And that's one of my favorite Bible stories. Mm-hmm. And it encourages me that in our families, we have to take the long view. And I think it's important also to recognize that I don't just want healing for my family. I want healing for the birth family of my children as well. And that's why it was such a joy and blessing to collaborate with Lisa and her courage in sharing her story. Yeah. Because we are all connected. We're all connected. We have been connected by a sovereign God. I will always be connected to my children's birth family, and I want that healing and that knowing of who they are in Christ as much for them as for our family.
6: Well, even with the Moses story, of course, him being cast down the Nile and in essence being adopted, right?
7: Yes,
6: that
7: exactly.
6: whole component, and then what he was dealing with, not really being Egyptian, but being exalted
7: the
6: in that
7: identity
6: culture.
7: Same identity struggles that we see in our kids.
6: Right.
7: Exactly.
6: So, Lisa, let me ask you, adoption is difficult for the whole family, and I would say foster is as well, as we've experienced. So I put these two kind of together. Adoption is a much longer, obviously, commitment, a lifelong commitment to these children. But you have elements of it with foster care as well. But there can be some damage done to your bio family, and you have to take that into account and manage it, as we were just talking about. Now you're feeling bad that your bio son doesn't feel like he's getting your attention because the adopted child needs so much time and attention. But just speak to all the dynamics of that and how we find healing, whether we're mom, dad, adopted child, bio child who now has a new, you know, roommate in his bedroom and he's trying to figure out what's going on here. But speak to all those realities.
8: Well, speaking as an adoptive mom, I think the experience of the siblings, I call them the unseen siblings, is really significant. Yeah. And you know, often these kids, they make a lot of sacrifices. Sometimes some real suffering comes because, you know, we're bringing children with significant wounds into our families. And I always tell people that we didn't do it very well. You know, we were so consumed by the needs of our new children because we adopted four children from Ethiopia. Mm. We were so consumed by their needs that we sort of lost sight of the needs of our other children. And we had to refocus and really seek our kids' forgiveness, actually, and make a new start with a lot of things to put more support around them.
6: Yeah.
8: When we couldn't give it, we actually changed to a new church that had a really strong youth program where the youth pastor could support our kids. There were so many different things that we did.
7: Jim, you and I both have been involved with a national adoption conference, and that's where I first met you. And one time they asked my biological daughter if she would serve on a panel to talk about what it was like being an adoptive family. At this point, she was in college, and she had five younger siblings who had all been adopted. And a lady in the audience raised her hand and asked my daughter, we're thinking of adopting, and we're worried about how it will impact our biological children, just what you're bringing up and what I've learned a lot through Lisa's work about. And I'll never forget, this is what my daughter said. She said, remember, your job as a parent is not to make your children's life comfortable. Your job as a parent is to make your children more like Christ. And I thought, okay, that's a wrap. I'm done here.
6: Well, the fact that she caught that.
7: She got
6: showed a lot of maturity.
7: She got it.
6: For her age.
7: Yes. You know. And even though she had experienced some of the same things that Lisa's kids had experienced and gone through a lot with her parents and with her family, she reminded us, this is why we do this. We're trying to make our families more like Christ.
5: Yeah. 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
6: Betsy, we talked yesterday about identifying the wounds caused by adoption. How would you define the wound of shame?
9: Well, I think shame is feeling like you are permanently and hopelessly flawed, that it's very different from guilt, where you've actually done something wrong and you can repent of that and get it all clear. But shame is like this horrible thing that sticks to you that affects your identity. Mm-hmm. This is like who I am is a shameful person, and I can't somehow get rid of it. So it sort of becomes a lens through which you see life, is just as a shameful person.
6: What was your journey, you know, in experiencing that? How did you overcome that? How did you do self-talk to say, okay, Lord, I know this is not who I am? It's hard for many people to simply do that. Mm-hmm. How did you get from that shame, the feeling of shame, being part of your identity, to being able to better understand it was not your fault? Mm-hmm. The fact that you were adopted was not your fault. I mean, you're a little baby.
9: Right.
6: I mean, what could you have contributed to that?
9: What could I have contributed, yeah.
6: But how do you get there when that voice of shame has been ringing in your head for years?
9: It's a great question, and it's a painful journey. A lot of times we in our society have labeled it more low self-esteem than we have shame, but they're different feelings, and shame is really the better word. I think for years it was like just a dark shadow that affected my life, like I'm never good enough. What I don't belong, all of those messages that the enemy tells you and you agree with because you don't know any better. And little by little, as the word began to get into me, and then I had this encounter when I was about 10 or 11 years old, just walking home, and I just saw Jesus on the cross. And it was like he was just there saying, I did this for you. You're okay. You're mine. And that just changed for me.
6: So that's when it made sense.
9: That's when it made sense. And it changed for me the way I felt about myself. Mm. All of a sudden, I felt like I am going to be okay.
6: Right.
9: This was a turnaround in my identity. And so that was the beginning. And then the word, of course, fed into my life. And I just began to, there were many times I cried out to him. Yeah. Shame, I didn't quite know how to identify it. I just felt like there's something wrong with me.
6: Right.
9: How can I ever get right? And it was a little by little journey. And I just felt like somehow I'm going to make it.
6: Yeah.
9: It's going to be all right. It was a huge shift for me.
6: A turning of the corner.
9: It was
6: a turning
9: of the corner.
6: That realization that you are loved by God and you're seen by God.
9: Yeah, and I'm seen.
6: Yeah.
9: And I felt like, oh, he's written my whole story.
6: Yeah.
9: And he's right here and he knows me.
6: Yeah.
9: And he knows all of my struggles. He knows all of my ugliness, and
6: so
9: he still
6: good.
9: Loves me.
6: And it's so, boy, that's where everybody needs to get to.
7: I mean, every one of us.
6: Then when he says, my burden is light,
9: now
6: you're feeling a light burden of the Lord. And that shame and that guilt is gone, and it's not who you are, and the deceiver has been whispering in your ear.
9: That's so
6: well
9: said.
6: You know, he comes
9: well
6: to steal,
9: said.
6: Kill, and destroy.
9: Yeah.
6: And he'll whisper all of it into your ear.
9: And that, I'm so glad you said that, because that gave me ammo.
6: Yeah.
9: That gave me ammunition when those voices came back and I said, no,
6: right.
9: I've seen and heard the Lord.
8: And I think we want to encourage these young pregnant women or birth moms that the Lord is looking upon them with love. They are precious to him. They are loved. And he's going to carry them, whether it was decades ago or whether it's now, you know, he's going to carry them. And there will be sorrow.
6: Yeah, Jody, Lisa alluded to this idea of isolation, but what can we practically do?
7: You talk about building a community.
6: How do you wake up one day and go, okay, I need to build community around me. What does that look like?
7: It's so important to find other adoptive parents who are going through the same experience, for your children to know other adopted children, for your foster kids to hang out with other foster kids. Both Lisa and I lead communities that are welcoming to these parents, and we would welcome you in. It's incredibly important. And even for biological children in an adoptive family. But at the end of the day, I want to make sure to say that while we've talked about a lot of the challenges, and we do talk about the challenges in those communities, what we share in those communities is adoption has been the greatest gift to my life. I wouldn't change it for anything. God adopted me, and becoming an adoptive parent, and my children are treasures. They're treasures, and they're treasures to our biological children as well. We wouldn't be who God meant us to be without them. And so coming into those communities, you can find other people who can reframe the hard, help you take the long view, get the support you need from someone who truly understands. And there's retreats available now for foster and adoptive parents. Get that community you need so you can flip the script and start to see the beautiful redemption that's being written through your story. Our families are biblical families.
6: Oh, sure. We're all adopted into the kingdom of God, right?
7: Yes.
6: So we're all in that spot. Lisa, we're nearing the end here, and I just want to make sure people have a good idea of what do I do. Speak to those listening who were never a part of adoption and aren't feeling called to adoption. How can they come alongside adoptive parents to help them be successful in this endeavor? This is the one thing that, man, the early church, this is what they did. They picked up those babies at the Roman dumps. They brought them home. Yeah, guess what? There were unwanted pregnancies 2,000 years ago. Some things are not new under the sun, right? And it was the Christians who went, gathered those children who were just left there to die through exposure, brought them home. I'm quite certain the church came around those families to say, okay, let's take care of these kids. But speak to, what do I do if I'm living in a normal biological family?
8: There are so many things that people can do to support adoptive and foster families, from the small things to the big. You know, I always tell people, think about what is a life-giving way that you like to serve. Maybe you have a child who's playing soccer, and you can pick up this other kid and take him to every practice, because those parents are too overwhelmed. They cannot sign their kid up for soccer. It can be that easy. It can be doing someone's laundry for them. It can be mentoring one of the biological children in the family, coming alongside them. I mean, the options are endless, and I think it can be super practical. It can also be financial. Foster and adoptive families are tapped out financially.
6: Yeah.
8: We're seeking
6: time
8: so much
6: treasure.
8: Help for our kids. Yeah. And so I think the options are endless. So it's important, though, to serve in a way that actually you can sustain.
6: Yeah.
8: You know, something that you can do for the long haul. And that's what people did for us. We had people who, I had one friend who picked up one of my adopted daughters every Tuesday after school.
6: Wow.
8: Took her home, fed her dinner, and was like her special person, and everybody at home got a break too.
6: Yeah.
8: So it can be, it doesn't have to be hard, but it can be profoundly important for that family.
6: Let me throw this out to everybody, this concept of forgiveness. I mean, it's running in every direction in this context. So, you know, parents forgiving their daughter, perhaps, Lisa, your position, daughters forgiving parents, adoptive children who are struggling forgiving their adopted parents. I mean, you can run all of the various needs for forgiveness. What do you say about the power of forgiveness in this moment?
9: Okay. Well, Jody and Lisa are looking at me.
6: Here you go.
9: So I'll take off. But first, you know, forgiveness is mentioned from, you know, even in the Lord's Prayer. Forgive us or what we have trespasses, our debts, as we forgive others. So it's non-negotiable. And so we get in there and we realize, okay, I will have to deal with this. It's the hardest thing we have to deal with, I think. And we've written it into every prayer through every chapter of this book to help people realize, okay, what is this really and what do I need to forgive? But I'd like to speak just a minute to what forgiveness is not, because I think sometimes that's a big block for us. We think, and I just want to say to my brothers and sisters out there, forgiveness is not saying that what happened is all right. It's not saying it's okay. It's saying I'm taking myself out of the judgment seat of judging what has happened, and I'm letting the Lord, I'm turning that over to the Lord, and I'm withdrawing my judgments. Forgiveness is also not saying you've got to be back in relationship with whoever has wounded you. You know, and it's also not saying that it's a feeling. It starts as a very difficult decision that we choose because we honor God and we know that's His way. And so we choose to do it and we cry out, God, help me. Help me to forgive. And so it's a decision that leads into a process that takes some time and takes God's help to do it.
6: Mm-hmm. Jody, you have mentioned, I believe this comes from your area of the book, and it sounds odd to even say this, but how do you respond to the idea that love is not enough? Because in Christian circles, we think love is enough. Mm. Forgiveness is enough. Mm-hmm. How can that not be enough, love and forgiveness?
7: God's love is enough. Amen. My love will never be enough. I'm a weak, frail, flawed person. Mm-hmm. I will never be a perfect mother. Mm-hmm. And I always have to remember to apologize to my children. I'm not going to get it right.
6: That's good.
7: But that teaches us who is really the source of all love, and that's Jesus Christ, our Savior, and His love is enough. His love is what can heal our families.
6: And that's what you've all found, is the love of God. And I so appreciate the way you've expressed it. What a good discussion we've had, and I'm so thankful for each one of you, the lives that God has given you. You're here today because of what has happened to you and what you've done to heal those wounds and to help others. So thank you for the whole kit and caboodle. We so appreciate it. Thank you. Yeah.
7: Thank you. Yes.
10: Thank you for having us.
6: And if you're struggling with pain from the wounds of adoption and you need someone to talk to, we have a team of caring Christian counselors available for that purpose. It's absolutely free, so take advantage of it. We want you to. If you want to get involved with adoption or foster care, you can find those resources through our Wait No More program. John will have the details in just a moment for both the counseling and for Wait No More. And if you or someone you know has been affected by adoption, I recommend you get a copy of the book, Healing for Every Heart in Adoption. 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Man, that's awesome. Mm-hmm. Yeah. Thanks, Focus, for all your amazing work. Wow. Well, thank you for your amazing work and your commitment to these children.
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11: American Family News, I'm Mr. P. President Trump rolling out the red carpet for a high-stakes summit with Chinese President Xi Jinping, with the two leaders expected to discuss sensitive topics like trade, tariffs, and AI. Secretary of State Marco Rubio says both countries are weighing the risks of artificial intelligence, but neither is willing to back down.
12: Here's the problem. No one wants to be hurt by AI, but no one wants to be left behind by it either. Mm-hmm. Right? So the challenge here is, how do you stay up, you know, how do you lead on it? They want to lead on it, but so do we, but do it in a way that doesn't cause harm unanticipated or otherwise. And that's the tension that we're feeling globally, and certainly we'll have to figure this out. It's a tough issue.
11: The president's meeting with Xi Jinping caps off a busy foreign policy week. He met with officials from across the Middle East on the sidelines of the UN General Assembly yesterday and indicates he's on the cusp of a big decision on Iran.
13: Will a deal be made with Iran, or do I annihilate the Islamic Republic and do it quickly, never giving them a chance to kill and destroy people and countries again? I gave absolutely no credence and will not give credence to the election when it comes to Iran. It doesn't even enter my mind.
11: The commander-in-chief also sitting down with Ukrainian President Zelensky, saying a breakthrough in the Russia-Ukraine war could come sooner than we think.
13: We're working very closely with the leaders of Russia and Ukraine, and we will get that one done. It's going to happen, I think, more quickly than people understand. They've had it.
11: The anti-fraud task force led by Vice President J.D. Vance is removing 760,000 Obamacare enrollments suspected of being fraudulent.
14: We're going to make sure that they're, first of all, legal residents of the United States of America. And second of all, we're going to make sure that they actually meet the income threshold requirements in order to receive these Obamacare benefits.
11: Centers for Medicare and Medicaid Services Administrator Dr. Mehmet Oz calling for the need for oversight, giving one example.
15: The Democrats really cared about Obamacare the way we do at CMS. They'd intervene too. They'd get involved. They reduced the guardrails, did not pay attention to the fraud. There are five times more people in parts of Obamacare in Florida than live in the state. It is impossible. More than a third of people on Obamacare have never used the insurance policy once.
11: Elimination of that fraud is expected to save taxpayers $2.2 billion. The defense attorney in the Lindsey Clancy murder case is asking the judge to investigate the lone holdout juror that hung the jury. Steve Jordahl reports Kevin Reddington is asking the judge to declare Clancy acquitted of all charges.
16: After a mistrial was declared in the high-profile case, a local TV station investigated and left enough breadcrumbs laying around that the holdout juror in the Lindsey Clancy murder trial has been publicly identified. AFR talk host and legal expert Jenna Ellis says that could have far-reaching consequences.
17: What's unprecedented here is basically doxing and aggressively intimidating this juror.
16: Now defense attorney Kevin Reddington, who already publicly maligned the juror before he was outed, is asking Judge William Sullivan to review the man's phone records, his juror questionnaire, and if he paid attention during deliberations.
17: Juror intimidation really is what it is. This has gone beyond legitimate advocacy into an effort to punish the one juror because he refused to deliver the verdict that the defense wanted.
16: Ellis says if they want to inquire into the state of mind of this one holdout juror, perhaps they should look at the other 11. Who have not acquitted themselves well in post-trial interviews.
17: Juries are not called in order to be activists for a larger cause. And that's what clearly this became to some of these jurors.
16: Ellis says given the publicity surrounding the trial and the doxing and intimidation of the holdout juror, it might not be possible to find another impartial jury. She says the system is beyond broken.
17: This is the result of feminism, of cultural Marxism, of excising God from society, of all of these worldviews that are fundamentally against a Christian biblical view and even a view of justice.
16: I'm Steve Jordahl.
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19: I love talking about the things of God because of truth and the biblical worldview. The U.S. Constitution obligates our government to preserve and protect the rights that our founders recognize come from God, our Creator, not our government. I believe that Scripture in the Bible is very clear that God is the one that raised up each of you, and God has allowed us to be brought here to this specific moment in time.
18: This is Jenna Ellis in the Morning.
19: Good morning. It is Wednesday, September 23rd, and this is 2026, just so you know, and because we're seeing so many influencers and people on social media who claim to be conservatives, and some even claim to be Christians, and they really don't understand conservatism. They don't understand, and I don't know if they even want to be conservatives at this point, but they claim to at least be on the right. And the right of what is the question, of course, right? And of course, the right meaning the political spectrum. And if you have a definition that makes sense meaningfully at all, it has to be the right in terms of conserving natural law, conserving the rights that are given to us by God, our Creator, not our government, and that the purpose of government is to preserve and protect those individual rights so that we can have human flourishing, exercise liberty, and ultimately preserve freedom. But, you know, you can call yourself anything these days. I mean, you know, men can become women, you know, you can trans whatever you want and all this stuff. And so many people on the right are kind of using that logic to assume that they can call themselves on the right. They can call themselves Christians. They can call themselves conservatives, maybe. And it doesn't mean anything anymore. It just means that maybe they're not voting Democrat. Maybe they don't identify as a liberal, but they don't really have a framework and a holistic understanding and definition of what it means to be on the right. And one of the prominent figures, and we've talked about this guy in the context of the rise of Christian nationalism, and this whole throwback to the patriarchy and some of these blasphemy laws and some of these other things that some on, quote unquote, on the right want to impose. But Joel Webbin, who claims to be a pastor and to be on the right, has now posted this almost hour video yesterday, or I guess 2 days ago, that is titled "The Right Must Embrace Socialism to Win." So without even going into the entire 50-minute presentation, which if you want to do a deeper dive, you know, you're welcome to listen to, but just that title right there, "The Right Must Embrace Socialism to Win." That is a premise that is fundamentally flawed, because really it's just about capitulating instead of actually standing firm on what our values are. And so, you know, I have a lot of questions about that title. First of all, who are we talking about when he says the right? And when he talks about embracing socialism, I don't think this guy actually understands what socialism is, what it means. I think a lot of people actually on the right don't. And this is why a lot of the discussion and the messaging around the midterms isn't actually helpful when we're just, you know, screaming, you know, but socialists on the left. Well, what exactly is it that we're fighting? I mean, we have this probably general idea of socialism equals communism and communism bad, but what exactly are we talking about? And then what does he mean by winning? Because if we're embracing something, you know, we as conservatives are embracing a premise that we fundamentally disagree with, right? In order to win, what exactly are we achieving? Because, I mean, this would be like saying Christians need to embrace abortion so that we can have, you know, what, a bigger church? I mean, is that how we define winning, the metrics, right? I mean, what are your goals here exactly? I mean, if we are claiming to stand firm on a premise and to define ourselves meaningfully as conservatives or the so-called right, that must mean that we stand for something a worldview of government, because the right inherently means we're talking about politics, right? We're talking about political theory. We're talking about legitimacy in government. We're talking about what government can and cannot do, the purpose of government, all of that, right? So when we talk about the right, we're necessarily talking about politics, and that means we stand for certain things, and we embrace the ideas that government is only legitimate when it carries out certain activities and is not legitimate when it tries to do other things. And if we are embracing a premise that we fundamentally disagree with, then we're no longer the right, and we're redefining winning. So, I mean, there are so many things wrong with this statement. But I think if you go and listen to anything by Joel Webbin, and he posted, you know, a couple of other just rants and, you know, a few other shorter videos. And I'm not going to play any of them because, you know, it doesn't even matter. But I don't think that because to this conversation, but I don't think that he actually understands what socialism is. Or if he does, he's purposefully trying to manipulate the definition to fit his premise. And so I think we're using on the right, if we can define that, you know, as the conservative base that opposes what the Democrats stand for, and we stand for conservatism, conserving a legitimate biblical worldview of government, if we can use that definition, we're using socialism far too loosely. Because one of the laziest arguments in politics right now is that if conservatives support any government program, subsidy, tax credit, benefit, intervention, then how can we complain about socialism? Then we're saying basically, yeah, we're for socialism. That misunderstands both conservatism and socialism. Because American conservatism has historically defended limited constitutional government, private property, free enterprise, individual liberty, the traditional family, and all of these things within the context of civil society. A current Heritage Foundation statement of conservative first principles, for example, expressly identifies limited government and free enterprise among its commitments. And even Speaker Johnson, if you go to his website, a part of this as free enterprise and being fiscally conservative is all part of this worldview of our economic policy. And so the opposite of socialism isn't the government never does anything. The opposite of socialism is an economic and political order in which the state does not own, direct, or subordinate private life and private property to centralized control. Let me read that again. The opposite of socialism isn't government never does anything. The opposite of socialism is an economic and political order in which the state does not own, direct, or subordinate private life and private property to centralized control. So we need to define socialism first before we say that the right should embrace it, or before we suggest that, you know, we're opposed or what our economic theory is. Always the debate on anything, especially though when we're talking about policy debate, or even theological debates, if you've been following this debate on Calvinism between Dinesh and I and Leighton Flowers and a few others, you know, versus the Calvinists, definitions matter, because you win if you define your terms that ultimately prove your theology or your policy. And in theology or policy, you shouldn't try to manipulate the definitions just to fit your preferred outcomes, particularly in theology. If you have a good hermeneutic or good exegesis, then you define the terms in their plain meaning, in their context, and in the you know, original language, and then you derive your interpretation from that. You don't try to manipulate the definitions to fit your outcome. But when we're talking about definitions, one of the things that Joel Webbin is doing, and some of these others who are suggesting that the right should embrace socialism, is that they're actually redefining what it means to be socialist, so then they can pretend

controlling production and actually, you know, controlling, you know, a lot of this. So by contrast, the American conservative tradition has generally treated private property as a safeguard of liberty and something that we, that is a right that comes from God, our creator, that private property is something that we inherently have a right to as human beings made in the image of God, and free enterprise as preferable to centralized economic direction. So Russell Kirk, for example, explicitly connected private property and freedom. Modern conservative institutions continue to identify property and free enterprise as foundational principles. So if you are conservative and traditionally, if you are on the right and you have a meaningful definition, then you would be for private property and against socialism. So if we extrapolate that out, government spending, just generally speaking, does not automatically equal socialism. Taxation in certain legitimate ways, right? And we can talk about when taxation is theft, which is a fair point, and when taxation is appropriate. But taxation as an entire subject is not automatically socialism. A tax credit, or also getting back returns in your taxes, does not automatically equal socialism, because that money, technically, you know, you gave it to the government, you're getting it back. That doesn't equal socialism. Social Security, in all of its problems, that doesn't equal proof that America has adopted a socialism scheme wholesale. And government benefits, things that the government provides, like roads, like first responders, you know, police, fire, all of those things, those don't automatically equal socialism. Otherwise, virtually every government in human history becomes quote unquote socialist, and that term becomes meaningless because government has to exist, right? And it has to function in some meaningful way. I mean, providing the court process where you can go even in civil government and you can file a civil claim against someone else and have it arbitrated by a judge. You don't pay for the judge, right? Now, you may pay for your lawyers, you may pay court fees, you know, some of those things, but you don't pay for like you would a private arbitration, right? So the government does provide services. And we can talk about what's legitimate versus illegitimate, but the government providing some services does not equal socialism. So the conservative question always is, what is the proper role of government? Conservatism doesn't say that government has no role. And this is where you get into the debates of okay, you're on the right and you're conservative because you want to limit government. You have traditional principles, natural law, and you're not into the into communism, you're not into actual, you know, socialism, you're not into big government, all of these entitlements like the left. So you're to the right on that political spectrum. But then you can get even further right to say that government has no legitimate role other than arbitrating private contract disputes, or government has even far more limited roles in terms of regulation, that even conservatives would say, no, we think that the government should step in. So, for example, this huge debate right now about in vitro fertilization and surrogacy, you know, those are things that conservatives, if we're conserving natural law, would say, yes, the government should step in and should regulate that so that we are not abusive towards women, so that we do not commoditize children. That's something that, because it has a moral basis, the government can and should step in and intervene. And so we say that the government has a limited role, but it has a legitimate role. So the conservative framework is that government protects the conditions in which people, families, churches, businesses, communities, and also voluntary associations, right? We have the freedom of associations, all can flourish. But a socialist framework says that economic outcomes or productive resources are subjected to substantially greater collective or government ownership, control, and planning. So there are obviously varieties within both of those viewpoints, but the starting presumptions are fundamentally completely different. So when someone

like a Joel Webbin is arguing that conservatives should embrace socialism. I don't think he's actually talking about the real socialist framework. He's trying to redefine socialism into something that conservatives go, oh yeah, you know what? I am for some government regulation. Oh yeah, I am for some, you know, tax benefits. I am for, you know, some of these government programs. Wow, I must be okay with socialism. And that's a false premise. Because conservatism begins with the person, the individual, the family unit, private property, and civil society, and asks what limited functions government must perform and where the limits are. This is why specific limited powers under our constitutional framework are given to government, and they're also separated into three branches of government on the federal level, and they're also separated into three different powers on that vertical line between federal, state, and individual powers of government. We the people even have some powers that we can individually exercise. Socialism begins from a much more collectivist conception of economic organization. And so this is really important. Redistribution and socialism aren't synonyms. Okay, this is really useful because people throw around the word redistribution, and Joel Webbin did in a number of his videos. And every tax system does redistribute resources in some sense, right? So if taxpayers, you know, here in Florida pay federal taxes that help an aircraft carrier stationed in, you know, Virginia, just as a hypothetical, the government has collected resources from citizens here, like me, and spent them elsewhere. But that doesn't make the Navy socialist. That makes us part of a federalist system where, and we can talk about, you know, whether the taxing and the spending ultimately is valid and legitimate. And a lot of these programs under DOGE that came to light aren't in a conservative framework. But ultimately, it doesn't mean that every single government program means then that we have some elements of socialism. So the actual meaningful questions are, what is the government doing? Why? Under what constitutional authority? That's the big one, right? And how large is the intervention? Does it preserve private ownership and individual choice or replace it? So government spent money, that doesn't mean socialism. That is a ridiculous and unserious intellectual analysis. Conservatism can support government policy without becoming socialist. So take, just for example, school choice, right? And that's been a big debate right now. So the government already taxes citizens to fund education. And when we say, okay, government collects the money, government operates an institution, but government then gives money back to the individual child, that the debate is whether the policy is wise, but this isn't an argument that this decision is moving toward a centralized government, right? So it's the same thing with tax policy. I mean, we could give you, you know, a lot of hypotheticals, but you know, we're in a constrained time frame here. So there are tons of examples of that. That doesn't automatically equal socialism, and why conservatism also isn't pure libertarianism, right? So this is important because otherwise the argument accidentally defines conservatism as basically anarcho-capitalism. So historically, American conservatives have recognized legitimate governmental responsibilities, national defense like the Navy, in that example, courts, like I mentioned, law enforcement, protection of property rights, enforcement of contracts, and other constitutionally authorized functions. So modern American conservatism has generally emphasized that the government should be limited in scope, not non-existent. And some of those authorized functions aren't constitutional. They go well beyond those boundaries, which is why we're having that debate. But this doesn't mean that government is socialist. So from a Christian conservative perspective, Scripture recognizes obligations toward the poor, widows, orphans, neighbors, and families, but a moral obligation to care for someone does not automatically answer the political question of who should administer that care, right? So that's a big question. But the important issue, and we'll close on this, is that conservatism
isn't socialism simply because conservatives acknowledge a legitimate role for government or because they provide some government services. The dividing line isn't government versus no government. It's limited government versus centralized control, private property versus collective ownership, individual and family agency versus bureaucratic direction, and a vibrant civil society versus a state that increasingly assumes the functions of every other institution. So conservatives can and should argue about where exactly those lines belong. But if every tax credit is socialism, like in this Joel Webben guy's view, every public road is socialism, every government expenditure is socialism, then the word socialism doesn't even describe an economic philosophy anymore. It's basically just a political policy that everybody has to agree on. The conservative question has never been, does government exist? The question is, what is government legitimately authorized to do, and where must its power end? So we've got to take a break here, but this is why it's so important to define our terms first and to understand that when you see people who, you know, post these lengthy videos and they say the right must embrace socialism, and ask them to define their terms first. And it, you know, if you can't reach them and they don't want to actually have that conversation directly with you, listen for those definitions. Listen to how they're actually defining the right, what it means to be socialist, what it means to win. I mean, those definitions are all incredibly different depending now on who you talk to, and make sure that you contrast that first and foremost with a biblical worldview of government and also what the conservative policy premise is when we work up from there. So we'll be right back with more here on Jenna Ellis in the Morning.

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5: Hello, Americans. I'm Todd Stern. Stand by for news and commentary next. Nicole Hannah Jones was the writer behind the New York Times controversial 1619 project. Now she's facing a new firestorm of criticism. Mrs. Hannah Jones admitted in a stunning essay she intentionally sent her daughter to a struggling and underperforming school as a way to boost the city's education system. In other words, she deliberately set her own daughter up for failure. Hannah Jones was looking for sympathy, but instead, well, she got a lot of hate mail, including from her own daughter. Nijah actually confronted her parents and demanded answers. They had the money to send her to one of the best schools in the city. Instead, they sent her to one of the worst. Hannah Jones admitted in her essay that she put the needs of the community above the needs of her own child. And that, in my estimation, amounts to nothing less than child abuse. Good day.
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0: Welcome back. Well, speaking of things that are not conservative and what the government is not constitutionally authorized to do, this is a really wild clip from a discussion with Massachusetts Governor Maura Healey, who says that everyone who has a baby will be visited in their home by a government-appointed healthcare provider, quote, to make an assessment. Listen to this. Cut one.
7: Everybody in the state, when you have a baby, you're going to have a home visit. You're going to have a home visit within days, weeks, and that will be an opportunity for a healthcare provider to make an assessment.
0: Yeah, no, absolutely not. If that is not the best advertisement for Republicans this midterm election, I don't know what is, and I don't know why their messaging is so bad. But someone who may be able to help us out with this is Mark Mitchell, who is the CEO of Honest Polls. And Mark, you know, this just shows and is just one clear example of how the left and the Democrats want more government and absolute government control, even when it comes to coming in and invading your own home and giving an assessment. I mean, for what? To say that you can keep your child? I mean, this is just so insane. And yet somehow Republicans aren't dominating the midterms. I mean, what is going on?
8: Well, they do trust the government more than people on the right. That is true. I think, first off, one of the best charts I've ever seen, I just came across it last week, and I think it really explains everything that's going on, because politics changed a lot in the Trump era, and part of that is the Democrats became more statist. They became scarier, and some of them became more violent because they honestly do believe a lot of the propaganda. You know, I'm painting with really broad brushes here, but they are very consensus-oriented people. They like to win. They like to be in power. They like everybody to, you know, agree on everything. And COVID really sort of broke them. Like, a lot of them wanted to throw unvaccinated into prison camps and take unvaccinated children away from their parents and all these absolutely crazy things. And then they thought that Trump was a threat to democracy and that he was trying to take the country away. A lot of them really believe that. Almost 50% of people who watched MSNBC and CNN thought that threats to democracy were the number one issue in 2024. So that's just crazy stuff. And, you know, Republicans don't really have much in the way of an answer for that. But then the other thing, too, is I'm glad I caught the tail end of your previous discussion, because I've come on your show a lot. We've been talking about the future and what's going to change. And this is exactly the conversation that was super predictable that was going to happen, which is that Republicans were going to eventually figure out that they need to run on something new and actually, like, sort of provide something for the electorate. Because elections are becoming increasingly transactional. And the reason, you know, the final reason in that chart, it's a chart that YouGov has that shows monthly results for the question, is the economy getting better or worse? And going into COVID, you had about equal in the 30s, economy getting better versus economy getting worse. Then all of a sudden, economy getting worse shot up to 60. And it stayed there for quite a while, but what actually brought it down, it brought it right back down into the 30s, was Biden getting elected. And so it wasn't economic numbers, it wasn't, you know, the employment rate or GDP or anything that they put on CNBC. It was hope that they elected somebody new that was going to come in and fix the economic situation. Now, obviously, Biden made everything worse, right? So the number shot back up to 65, and you're never going to get to 100% of people who say the economy is getting worse. There are a lot of retired people, there are a lot of wealthy people, and people that just really don't care. But that's the highest that it's been until recently. So it stayed in the 60s until Trump got elected, and the number plunged right back down into the 30s. So again, here's everybody saying, well, things are terrible. I can't afford stuff. It's not egg prices. It's the fact that healthcare costs an entire rent check. It's the fact that I can't get a job and wages have been suppressed, all of the things that we've been talking about. And so they gave Trump the benefit of the doubt as well. And then about, you know, 7-8 months after his election, about June of 2025, the number plunged right back up into the six, or skyrocketed right back up into the 60s, because people looked at the presidential election and said, no, I'm not going to get these core economic fixes that I thought. And again, it was entirely not driven by any of the financial news, any of the metrics coming out of the BLS or anything, even the stock market. In fact, the stock market had no impact on what people feel about the economic situation. And the reason that that's important as well is because that number skyrocketing happened really before Trump's approval rating got bad, really before the generic ballot polling slipped to show that the Republicans were going to lose the House. And it's because it's the economy, and the economy is, in a post-COVID situation, just not serving the people. The economic system is broken. And it's all these things, again, we've talked about, the K-shaped recovery, the focus of corporate power, the inability of the government to actually serve the economic common good of the people. And what you have now is that that economy getting worse number is just as high as it was at the height of COVID, right after Biden, when inflation was skyrocketing. And some of it is because of the Iran situation, obviously, but really it's because they don't look at the Republicans led by Trump and say, you know what, I'm going to get this golden age, I'm going to get these economic fixes. And it's because the Republicans don't really have a coherent plan to fix any of this. Mm-hmm. And it's the entire political fight for my life has been this, like, red team, blue team kabuki, where Democrats run on progress and Republicans run on basically not progress because reasons.
0: Right.
8: And the reasons
0: right.
8: have been like conservatism and constitution, and they beat you over the head with these principles that essentially mean nothing. It's just their excuse for not doing anything. And so what Joel Webbin is saying is that, listen, it's gotten so bad that people are going to vote for folks who promise them things, and no amount of moralizing is going to change that. And there's got to be a lot of nuance here because, like, again, everything is socialist, really, right now. Everything's a huge, giant transfer payment. Even if you think about it, like the idea that Republicans cut corporate taxes is a transfer payment from income earners to people who own shares of corporations, right? Like, it's really kind of perverse if you put it that way. But it is true because I think objectively, you know, trickle-down economics, we've given it enough time. It isn't really working. We've had decades of wage suppression, right?
0: Oh yeah. So and now, I mean, and this the whole yeah. point here, of course, is that it's not like, you know, anyone on the right or conservatives are suggesting that the current government is actually limited and is actually genuinely conservative. I mean, this is why we were such staunch advocates of what DOGE was supposed to do, right? Because we wanted to make the government smaller. And we've been saying we want to do that on the right for decades. But Republicans, at least those in office and especially those in Washington, don't actually want to do that.
8: Yeah. And 100%. It got in the way of the one big, beautiful bill, which was their paycheck for being out of office for 4 years. And they didn't really want to attach any MAGA stuff to that. And I guess they did a little bit, right? And that was the one bill they passed, essentially, Trump's legislative signature achievement. So when you look at the socialists and the people on the left who are voting for DSA, it's easy to conflate what the candidates believe with what the actual voters believe. And yes, I do think that some of these DSA candidates are actually socialists. But I think you're based on the polling and how these people respond, they just want, like, economic relief. They want jobs. They want to be able to buy houses. They think healthcare is a major issue. It costs way too much. And when they say socialist, they're really looking at, like, these countries over in Europe where they think that the healthcare system works, and why can't we have healthcare like Japan, and where everything is cheap and I don't have to worry about a $2,000 a month payment and still have a $12,000 deductible. So really the signal is that younger people especially are getting just completely shut out of the economic, system that we have. And that's, like, obviously true by every metric. Just not the metrics that the people in Washington, D.C. track. They like to track GDP, and they like to track the unemployment rate, but they're not tracking wages, they're not tracking, like, household growth, they're not. So the Democrats are going to offer people things, and the Democrats and people say, oh, they're not going to deliver. Yeah, they're going to deliver. They're going to give you a housing bailout bill, and people will get stuff, right? And obviously, over the long term, that'll probably have massive financial repercussions. And it's like, okay, as the conservative, the right, the people who are supposed to have the moral authority and the high ground, the intellectual high ground on this, it's like you have to have a solution. You can't just say it's wrong. And people say, oh, well, we've never been transactional. 2024 was a transactional election. Mm-hmm. And I think we can step back and look and explain to people. Last time I was on, we talked about the generic ballot. I had come out with a D+11. Now a whole bunch of pollsters confirm that. The betting market seems to confirm a pretty big Democrat pickup. Republicans are probably going to lose, and it's because they weren't able to basically fulfill the promises they made on a transactional basis. And the people who aren't going to turn out to vote is mostly independents who voted for Republicans out of desperation and have no loyalty to the party. So again, this idea that, like, oh, Democrats are evil and you can't vote them in. Well, it's like the person that's deciding this election is the independent who voted for Republicans and Trump because of Trump's platform and is now just sitting out because they are frustrated they didn't get it. Mm-hmm.
0: Trump is inherently transactional. I mean, that was his entire, even going back to 2015, that was his entire. Yeah. I mean, that was like, vote for me, not because of any, I'm not this beacon of morality and, your conservative overall principles. And, he wasn't framing himself to be that type of leader. And conservatives overall said, OK, we're OK with that because we want you to do the things that you're actually campaigning on, because Republicans haven't done that in the last, several decades and news cycle. And by the way, that's not actually a necessarily bad thing. I mean, politics is, in some kind of crude sense, just transactional, and that's okay with me. If Trump had actually fulfilled on all of the promises he said, then fine. You know, that actually would be, I mean, I would continue to staunchly support everybody that, you know, that he's endorsing, and say the Republican Party is doing excellent if they actually delivered on their promises.
8: Yeah, and it's important to point out that most of the things he promised didn't actually have a dollar signal attached to them. We're not talking about spending more money and further indebting the country. We're talking about arresting people. You know what I mean? We're talking about draining the swamp, reforming the government agencies, accountability for things that happened under COVID. These are all things that, you know, didn't cost really anything other than effort and, you know, risk, right? There's an aspect of risk with Trump's platform for sure. 100% deportation, you know, that kind of costs money, but it is a long-term investment in the future of the country, right? Like, that definitely that pays off, right? It'll be increased wages and, you know, and the Republicans in power more, right? Like, and people say, oh, it's always the party in power that loses the House, and this was destiny. And it really, really wasn't. Like, May of 2025, the polling said that a majority of Americans thought the country was headed in the right direction for the very first time. And it was really after, I hate to say it, the 12-day war kicked off really the first time everybody thought, well, maybe we're not getting what we voted for here. And then One Big Beautiful Bill was a letdown. Doge, by then, people realized that Doge had kind of disappeared. And that's when people's concern about the economic future spiked right back up. And then since then, it's just, like, as we've talked about at length, just a comical string of completely, I mean, the Epstein thing, the government shutdown, Trump's remarks on the labor market. Like, they've all just really been catastrophic. So, I mean, we're in a relatively predictable place if you've been following politics for a year, year and a half. And, of course, I've been attacked for warning about all of these things.
0: Oh, of course.
8: And it was so predictable we'd be here, that everybody shows up a month and a half from the election, like Newt Gingrich coming out and saying, here's how we can win.
0: Yeah.
8: The time
0: yeah.
8: we had that discussion,
0: I listened to that.
8: A year and a half ago, buddy.
0: Yeah. Yeah. And maybe, and we got to take a break here, but Mark Mitchell is going to follow through on into the next segment. We're going to continue to talk about this, but yeah, I mean, we should have been thinking about this when there was such momentum after the 2024 election, and then maybe we'd be in a totally different spot. But we've got to be honest about where we're at right now. That's what we'll continue to talk about when we come back with more here on Jenna Ellis in the Morning.
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0: Welcome back, and I'm here with my special guest, Mark Mitchell, who is the CEO of Honest Polls, and we're talking about the midterms and, you know, where we're at in this moment in time in terms of what conservatives should actually be looking for, and frankly, you know, some of the failures of the Republican Party to actually perform on and deliver on their promises. And so, you know, Mark, I think you encapsulated kind of this whole problem with the DSA and socialism in a recent post where you say people are increasingly supporting a DSA, not because they're real socialists, but it's because they want things like financial relief, higher wages, and a government that works. If you're losing ground to DSA, it's because the marginal voter doesn't think you have solutions. And I think that really gets to the heart of the problem here, and where people, you know, like Joel Webin enter in and confuse the issue by redefining socialism, saying, yeah, it's okay, and we should embrace it, then people end up advocating, conservatives end up advocating for a bigger government and something that ultimately is going to not work and not actually give them what they want. And so they're betraying the only possibility for a conservative form of government, because historically, I mean, Republicans just simply haven't delivered on it, especially in the last, you know, 2 years and maybe since the first term of Trump. But they're going down this road thinking it's going to give them a government that works, and it's not. And so I think Republicans need to be able to message this and have a really serious conversation, not just say, well, socialism bad, but as we've been talking about, they're not actually providing the solutions and saying, okay, socialism is bad, but here is what works and here is what we are delivering. They can't message that, and I think that's part of the problem.
8: Well, they're still stuck in the same establishment paradigm, and voters really needed us to break out of that, because the polling under the Biden administration was just absolutely horrifying. And I was out there, really one of the only people, giving Trump the polling cover he needed to really come in and do whatever the heck he wanted. I mean, I had 60% of Americans thinking the media was the enemy of the people, 53% saying Joe Biden, FBI was Joe Biden's personal Gestapo. 72% of America concerned we are living in a police state. It's like 66%, I think, of Americans wanting an investigation into the origins of COVID. I mean, I could go on and on, but people were desperate for systemic fixes. And Trump, remember, ran on retribution. Like, those were the right kind of words to say. And then ever since he got into office, we had 2 months of DOGE. And everybody loved it. He had a massive youth approval rating of 60%, unprecedented for a Republican president. And, you know, there were a lot of tears on MSNBC, but in the grand scheme of things, that's when Trump got to 50% right direction polling. So, again, a first in the 25 years of Rasmussen polling history. So they were going in the right direction, and then sort of everything got shut down, and then really everything Trump's done, and again, he has accomplished a lot of things, but in my opinion, it's all been incremental and within the. And so what could he have done, understanding that it's like, although a lot of Americans would have appreciated, not all, but a lot would have appreciated him sort of sidestepping the Constitution or doing things like just firing judges without legal cover. I mean, we really are there. a pretty big majority of people agreed with his quote that he who saves the country violates no laws. But it's like, okay, if we weren't willing to do that, even though objectively the Biden administration crossed the Rubicon in many ways, I mean, there was a lot of just appalling affronts to the Constitution under the Biden administration. What, imagine if back in March, well, first off, we had continued DOGE, but imagine if they had done just three things. So imagine if every legislative calendar day, the Republicans brought one popular single-page bill to the floor for a vote. Things like English is an official language, or things like repealing Hart-Celler, or things like IDs to vote, or things just like paper ballots. Just every day, and make Democrats vote no on them. And there's like maybe your legislative fix. What if you had a firing cam set up across the street from the FBI and the CIA and every other agency, and you just frog marched 10 people out every day? You did the investigations. You actually did the effort to figure out who the scumbags were and just fired them and showed America these people getting cleaned up, right? And then the third one is just every week you just arrested somebody. You know, all these people, there's a huge list of the people that we know that need to be arrested, and you just arrest these people. And it's like, okay, a conservative would say, well, you know, they'll never face justice. No court is going to convict them and blah, blah, blah. It's like, yeah, but then you're showing that the Democrats are the barrier to justice and not the Republicans, right? Like,
0: yeah, you're at least doing what you can. Yeah.
8: Right, exactly. So the very idea that they're doing what they can is just false. And quite frankly, they did have a lot of cards to play that they didn't. My understanding is that that wave of really good executive orders in the beginning of Trump's term was sort of part of what was supposed to happen under Project 2025, and that Project 2025 got shut down internally. So, I mean, just to summarize, right, people were expecting a massive fix for a run-amok government and an economic system that has failed the American people. And under Republican governance, with the strongest Republican mandate that they're probably ever going to get, they just completely, like, failed on the homework assignment. Like, they just forgot the homework assignment. And not only that, they did what they do with the momentum, you know, the institutional inertia, which is attack something in the Middle East again. And so now, I mean, unfortunately, the independent voters are going to punish the Republican Party, and they'll probably punish the Democrats again in the future. And I'm not trying to be doomer here. Like, I'm very optimistic that 2028 is absolutely winnable, just looking at the state of the Democrat slate. So the problem is that the Republicans have to have a plan about how they're actually going to convince America that there are systemic fixes coming.
0: Literally what I was about to say is that we've got to start now. We can't, you know, 6 weeks before 2028 go, oh, well, what exactly are we running on and what are we doing? Because if over the next 2 years, if the Democrats at least get control of the House and they push all of these investigations, impeachments and all of that, that may backfire on them and have more Republican turnout for 2028. But it's like, again, you know, the Republicans need to run on something, because I think a lot of the voters, and you would know this in polling more than me, but, you know, just the assessment that I see, you know, across the electorate is that people want to vote for something. We're really tired of just voting against the less, you know, the worst of the two evils. You know, you want to actually vote for a winning team, and you want to vote for the changes or the more than just the incrementalism. And you want to say, okay, this is actually going to provide solutions. And if we don't start doing that now for 2028, then it's going to be really difficult to do that, you know, come, you know, August before November of 2028 and say, okay, well, let's maybe get it together now to try to come up with some sort of coherent messaging, that it's not going to go very well.
8: Yeah. So your conversation before I came on very astutely pointed out that we have to look at actually values and morality when understanding how to build a political platform, because these ideologies don't matter anymore. And just to give you an example, like, this socialism is used as a crude bludgeon on the right to prevent any affront to libertarian, open market, like, globalist economics, right? Like, that's what happens. And it's like, oh, well, you want to raise corporate taxes? You're a socialist. You know, and the problem is that that is not keeping pace with the Republican electorate. And I asked a bunch of questions, but just to give you one, we gave American people a choice for if they wanted to reduce the deficit, would you rather cut Social Security and Medicare, cut defense spending, or tax millionaires? And a majority of Republicans said tax millionaires. So we're at this point where it's like, well, that's evil. Why the millionaires pay so much taxes already, and how can we tax them more? Well, it's because they're still doing well. The millionaires are the people who are rising to the top of this economy, record high wealth concentration, right? So I think the word of the day is fairness. And, you know, that word has a lot packed into it. And you could say, well, like, not traditional leftist equity, but biblical equity, right? Or, and this language needs to be worked out. People need to do this research. I've been reading a book by the Orrin Cass, at the head of American Compass, who's really trying to get D.C. conservative economics back to where it was 100 years ago, which is that they understood for capitalism to work, it needs to be regulated by the government so that it stays in the common good of everybody, right? Otherwise, if you, like you said, if you had anarcho-capitalism, then really we're just going to be ruled over by like Walmart and Amazon, right? And Google. And that's not right. And the American people fundamentally know this too. I had 63% of the electorate saying that they want large corporations broken up, not monopolies, just large corporations. It would be better for America if these companies came up, the government came in and just busted these companies up. And I think we all fundamentally know that. Well, that is, again, an affront to traditional conservative economics, right? Like, Reagan would not like that at all. And, I think we're at the point we need that kind of thing.
0: Yeah, and Mark Mitchell, I mean, we could do a 3-hour program just on this one topic, and I think this is so important. We continue this conversation. We define our terms. We understand what we're standing for, but really appreciate it. Follow Mark.
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23: American Family News, I'm Mr. Pugh. Airports across the country are noticing disruptions, as Secretary of Transportation Sean Duffy is telling people to be prepared for delays. Madeline Rivera from Washington has the latest, starting with an outage at Reagan National Airport.
24: Airport officials attributed the incident to an equipment outage involving lighting in the airport's main runway. Airport officials saying the lights were working and the runway was open for flights. The reports of delays were minimal, but it was the latest disruption after a major ground stop led to more than 1,000 flight cancellations and 6,000 delays earlier this week. The impacts lingered into Tuesday, especially at Newark and Philadelphia, the hardest hit airports where some passengers were still trying to make it home. Transportation Secretary Sean Duffy says workers on Monday accidentally cut a fiber line in New Jersey used by the FAA. It triggered a communications outage.
23: U.S. Envoy Steve Witkoff and Jared Kushner met for several hours with Iranian leaders on the sidelines of the U.N. General Assembly yesterday, just hours after President Trump issued this warning to Iran.
25: I have a big decision to make. Will a deal be made with Iran that lets them rebuild and create a far greater country than it ever was before? Do I drive them into hell with no chance of survival and no hope of future greatness or generations? But I believe we'll make a deal right after the election, because it doesn't make sense for them not to.
1: Heritage Foundation Senior Fellow Steve Yates says there is pressure on the president to end this.
2: The public scrutiny is there for sure. If the president is feeling pressure, he sure doesn't show it. He's basically still using his trademark subtlety and nuance that we've all come to know and love. And he's basically painting a very, very clear picture, which ought to be familiar by this point, of trying to say, here's the brighter future. You should make a deal to move in that direction. But I'm the United States of America, and I have the means to do terrible things.
1: Two University of Mississippi students were found dead amid a drug-related investigation. Lafayette County Metro Narcotics said in a news release that law enforcement is investigating the deaths of an 18-year-old and a 20-year-old found at separate locations. Authorities have not confirmed the deaths are connected, but packaged kratom sold from a retail store was recovered in both investigations. Fox News medical contributor Dr. Stephanie Widmer explains the dangers of kratom, also known as gas station heroin.
3: Kratom is a plant-derived psychoactive substance. It comes from a plant that is native to Southeast Asia. And at low doses, it's said to have a little bit of a stimulant-like effect, give you an energy boost. And at high doses, it hits those opioid-like receptors, and it can cause opioid-like effects at very high doses. But just because something is natural and comes from a plant certainly does not mean it's safe.
1: As communities across the country face growing demographic and cultural shifts, prominent commentators are raising questions about assimilation, national tradition, and the long-term impact of immigration on American society.
4: Speaking on American Family Radio, columnist Aaron McIntyre warned that surface-level political fixes, such as simply banning Sharia law, fall dangerously short when dealing with cultures that are fundamentally incompatible with Western legal traditions.
5: The thing about law is it's not just what's on paper, it's what's lived. And so what we've seen repeatedly for in places like Europe, where large Muslim populations have grown up, is even if no Sharia law is technically allowed by the country Muslims are in, they ultimately start creating these side courts. They create these extra-legal, extrajudicial courts that run on Sharia law, and that's where all the business for Muslims is done. They don't even go to the main courts.
4: McIntyre emphasized that maintaining a stable, historically grounded population is essential so that newcomers actually have a shared heritage and culture to assimilate into.
5: When you have a constant churn of lots of people coming in, it's very difficult for people to understand America as a place with a permanent tradition that's being carried on. People tend not to preserve a tradition when all the other people from around the world are coming in with their own and have competing ideas.
4: I'm Chris Woodward.
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28: This is Financial Issues, where we help you defund darkness and fund the light by investing with biblical integrity. Welcome to the show, folks. It's great to be here with you, Sam Case, myself, your host, Mark Manila. It's a Wednesday. It's Winning Wednesday. We're happy
29: it's
28: to be here, Mark.
29: Winning Wednesday. What a wonderful thing. You know, oftentimes we talk about counting our blessings, right? Yeah. You know, what I figured out is one of the problems we're having in America, I used to say it's that people don't count their blessings. They don't take the time to say, wow, you know, I have so much food, I have to throw some out. I have so much clothes that I have closets, you know. And I'm not just talking about myself. I'm talking about other people, you know, people who consider themselves impoverished. You know, I saw a thing on local TV in St. Louis where it was in the middle of the winter and they're talking about affordability. Gee, where'd that come from?
30: Yeah,
29: affordability. And they had all these cars lined up at this food bank. And there were Lexus, and there was, you know, just all sorts of high-end cars, and people are opening up their SUVs to load them up, you know. Yeah. And I'm like, this is really weird. You know what? This is really strange. Maybe people aren't counting their blessings enough. And I'd say that over and over. And what I figured out was, you know, it's kind of like that, but really what people are doing is they're comparing their blessings instead of counting them. Yeah. I don't have what the person next to me has. Therefore, I need more, you know, and we need to get past that. Let's stop comparing our blessings and start counting them. And that's what we should do today, because we had such a great day yesterday on the show. We saw so many partners coming alive and joining us in this ministry. We were really lifted up by the donations, by the kind letters. I woke up yesterday morning to an email from internally here from all the people who are writing in, telling us how we affected their lives in a very positive way. Just want to make sure people understand.
6: Good clarification.
29: In a very positive way.
6: Like, you ruined my life.
29: And it's just like, thank you, Lord, for allowing me to be here. And I do. I want to thank you all for allowing us to be here today.
6: That's great. Yeah. Couldn't agree more, Mark. Folks, we're so happy to be here with you. It is Winning Wednesday. Phone lines are wide open. The number is 610-363-1110. Hey, our challenge for today, folks, this is a really, really exciting one. Anyone who makes a donation that is the largest donation of the day.
29: Okay, the largest donation of the day.
6: The largest monthly soldier commitment could be another category.
29: Okay.
6: Gets not just the mug, we'll send you a mug, but also gets a lifetime partnership with FISM. If you make the largest donation of the day, both the one-time version and the monthly soldier version, we will give that person or those two people, if it's two, a lifetime partnership with FISM. You never have to pay a partnership fee ever again. And for any tier, I mean, look, Mark, someday we hope to have even, you know, perhaps a platinum tier, where we go up and we offer even more to you know, people for that certain amount. You will never have to pay another cent for the partnership.
29: Full access to everything all the time.
6: Yeah.
8: Everywhere. You will always be the VIP.
6: You'll always be the VIP.
29: You'll be the first one to get the invitation to any of our summits or our retreats or anything like that. Yep. You won't have to pay for them either.
6: Yeah, why don't we do that? Yeah, you don't have to pay for any retreats we have in the future as
29: I mean,
6: well.
29: To get there, you gotta get there.
6: For sure. Yeah, right. You're going to figure out your own way to get there.
29: Come on, don't push it.
6: Yeah, we would be delighted to do that for whoever that person is. The largest gift of the day, that person never has to pay another cent for a financial issues partnership. It's an amazing thing, Mark.
29: That is incredible. Yeah. I love that.
6: Yeah, absolutely. So we're excited to do that. Here's what we need, folks. We need you to let us know. Obviously, if you make that donation online, of course, you can certainly, you know, we'll be able to see that information. But if you're in the chat and you're making a donation, tell us how much you gave. This is not in contrast with the command to give in secret, of course. We actually want to know so that if you're the largest winner, we can tell you, hey, you won the lifetime partnership. So tell us. We would love to be able to hear about it.
8: And you're spurring each other on to good works, too.
6: Yeah, exactly.
29: Yeah, and in reality, this would be the very first lifetime membership here, wouldn't it?
6: It would be. Yeah, it would
29: so be. You would be the VIP of VIPs.
6: Exactly.
29: You'd go down in history, you know. Yeah. It'll be, they might even put it on your tombstone, you know, the first VIP for fight. No,
6: it'd be amazing. We would. So make that
8: a photorealistic image of Mark's face on your tomb.
6: Exactly.
8: Yep. That will show you're the VIP.
29: Oh, Just that poor person. We want people to do this, Sam. Stop scaring them away.
6: Yeah, one more time. If anybody listened, the largest one-time donation today and the largest monthly soldier commitment gets a lifetime partnership to financial issues.
8: So two of them are up for grabs.
6: Exactly. There's two prizes up for grabs today. Now, you can win both, and then perhaps you can gift the other one. We'll give you two partnerships. You can gift one, and that'd be a lifetime partnership. But if it's two separate people, you each get the lifetime partnership.
29: Well, praise God. That's pretty cool. I like that.
6: Absolutely.
29: Who came up with that?
6: You know what, Mark? It was actually me and my... No, I'm kidding. It was Elijah. Actually, it was an amazing idea from Elijah Kelly, who's one of our brilliant team members.
8: The secret brains of the whole operation.
29: He's our tech guy, and you had to tell the truth.
6: Amazing.
29: Or your mic would stop
6: working. Right. That's exactly right.
29: The cameras would go down.
6: I was just
29: going to
6: take all the credit for it. No, he is, guys, seriously, I mean, he is one of our amazing staff members. And we don't say this enough, Mark, but I just want to say what a joy it is to work with this team. And you all, when you support the ministry, you not only allow us to have jobs, but you allow us to be able to work with such a talented team of people like Elijah, like Sam, Tyler on the TriCaster. Mark, of course, Meg, our controller, Michael Cardinal, our CEO, all these people, they are God-fearing, God-honoring people. They're family.
29: Ty got in early because I had an interview on a radio show this morning. And he got here early just so everything was ready for me to do my interview. I mean, he just shows up and does that kind of thing. We have such great people around us. Because it's a ministry, because we believe in it. That's why we're here. No other reason, really. It's just a pleasure that God allows us to walk in his way and his great works, and we get to honor him doing it. And we get to come together with you and your support to honor God by bringing stewardship to the world, not only to those who believe, but it's incredible to see somebody's face light up when they finally get the whole connection that salvation leads to godly stewardship, you know? Yeah. And godly stewardship is only possible if you know the one true God. You can do some of the things we teach about here, but you can't do them with the right heart without Jesus in your heart. And you don't have the power of the Holy Spirit to do it. So it all comes together. And like we said yesterday, that one neuroscientist said, when neurons that fire together grow together. So the renewing of your mind is a reality in neuroscience as well as God told us about it 5,000 years ago.
0: Yeah, exactly right. Exactly right. It's good stuff. 610-363-1110. Folks, again, we'd love to hear from you. Give us a call. The phone lines are wide open. 610-363-1110. You know, guys, I'd love to go to Winning Wednesday here, but I don't think we're going to have time for it.
29: We're already having too much fun today. We're behind on it.
0: How about I just remind our listeners, Mark and Sam, of our verse of the week this
29: week.
0: Let's do
29: that.
0: Yeah, it's Matthew 5:14-16. It says, "You are the light of the world." This is Jesus speaking. "A city that is set on a hill cannot be hidden, nor do they light a lamp and put it under a basket, but on a lampstand, and it gives light to all who are in the house. Let your light shine so before men that they may see your good works and glorify your Father in heaven." You know what's really interesting, guys? Jesus speaks very highly of us here because he calls us the light of the world, but he knows, like we should, that we are not the source of that light.
29: No.
0: We are the reflection of that. Like, Jesus is the source of it. We are the light in the same way that if I hold up a mirror to the sun will shine off the mirror in a blinding way, but the mirror is not the source of it. The sun is the source of it.
29: That's right.
0: But Jesus allows us graciously to be able to partake in these good works by being the light of the world.
8: Even with a lamp, Seth, if you have a lamp, but it's not plugged into a power source, here it would be Jesus, it's not going to light up anything.
0: It's not going to light anything. Exactly.
8: It's just the vessel.
0: Exactly.
29: Imagine the day when we're walking in the new heaven on earth and the light is there, not because of the sun or any stars, but because God is there and we're basking in the glory of God. 24/7. How awesome is that going to be? It's going to be just so exciting and so wonderful.
0: Yeah, it's great stuff. Great stuff. So hopefully that can be encouragement for you folks today. Live as the light of the world. You know, Christ enables you to do that. He's given you the ability to do it because of his Spirit in you. His regenerative power of taking your dead heart, making it alive again. You can be that light, the city on a hill that cannot be hidden. And it's only by God's grace that we do that. So let's do that together.
29: Amen, amen.
0: Great stuff. 610-363-1110, folks. Quickly here, let's turn to something far less important, but important enough to talk about. The markets yesterday, NASDAQ hit an all-time high, actually, while the other benchmark indices kind of remain mostly

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4: Welcome back, folks. Financial Issues. It is great to be here today. 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
5: Yeah.
4: Pretty tough.
5: Either
4: to beat
5: one
4: that.
5: Of those.
4: Either
5: or,
4: one.
5: Or
4: either
5: both.
4: One or both. Yep. So, Mark, you know, it is Winning Wednesday, and I think it's appropriate that on a day like today where we're celebrating the wins that God has given us, we have to celebrate the pioneers of biblically responsible investing,
5: absolutely.
4: Which is the Timothy
5: yeah.
4: Plan.
5: Yeah, the Timothy yeah. Plan. Without them, I don't know if the whole movement would have happened.
4: Yeah.
5: I don't know if it could have sustained, because time and time yeah. again, Timothy Plan has come to the rescue of the BRI movement, what it was called back then, faith yeah. investments, you know, faith-based investing mm. when it first started in the 90s. You know, we had a lot going on back then, but Timothy yeah. Plan was always there and uncompromised in their desire to honor God. We are so glad, Timothy Plan. We get to celebrate on yeah. Winning Wednesday, honoring God by having the Timothy Plan. And right now joining us is somebody that everybody knows here, of course, Brian Mumbart, president of the Timothy Plan. Welcome to Financial Issues. We are so blessed to have you today. Yeah, and thank you so much for being part of what this ministry is about, a big part, actually. We're so blessed to be able to partner with Timothy Plan in the way we do, in the sense that we both have the same mission, honor God in all we do, even investments. And you and the Timothy Plan have done this, and Art and Cheryl and everybody there have done this now. How many years?
6: So I've lost track 30, of how many years. Is it 32 years?
5: Yeah, 32 yeah. years. Yeah. Yeah. So Art gave his life to this, and then did the Timothy Plan, launch the first mutual fund by prospectus to invest with biblical integrity and maintain that all the way through 32 years. We've seen a lot of people come to the BRI movement, open up mutual funds, open up ETFs, and then slowly drift away. Not the Timothy Plan. We're so grateful for that. Our partners are grateful for that. And, you know,

0: we just feel like the more people that really understand what you're doing and what we're trying to do with stewardship, the more people will really realize the fullness of Christ in their life, even through their investment. So thank you, Brian, so much for stepping up there when Art said, hey, we need somebody to step in as president here and start taking the slings and arrows instead of myself. And you did that. Thank you for doing that.
1: Hey, look, he's happy to turn over things to me when they get hard. He'll take the easy stuff, but when the SEC comes for their routine audits, he's like, Brian, your show.
0: I'm in the RV somewhere in, that's right. in America that's or on awesome. on a cruise. Yeah, there that's you go. Great. Yeah, so tell us, why do you guys come beside us and help us and sponsor financial issues? What's in it for Timothy Plan?
1: You know, I was thinking about this, and I want to tell a brief story here because it goes back so many years. My brother-in-law, Steve Alley, sadly deceased from cancer a number of years ago, this was his thing. You know, he kept pounding the drum in the office. We have to connect with financial issues. We have to talk to Dan, Celia. And we were like, yeah, that's great, Steve. That's great. You know, we'll see what can happen. And he was going to the AFA meetings, and he forced his way in to get to Dan and to talk to him about Timothy Plan. And without Steve's persistence, we wouldn't have been there. And then, you know, Dan comes down, he vets Timothy Plan, because you know Dan is never going to give a green light to something that he has not kicked the tires 10 times over.
2: Yep.
1: And he comes down here, grills us all, and walks away, and we end up with this partnership. And so we start supporting financial issues. And I gotta say, you know, without doing something like that, this put us into the next level where we became a household name in some ways, you know, and this was all thanks to financial issues. And so thank you, Steve, you know, for doing what you did. Amen. Thank you, Art, for starting Timothy Plan all these years ago, that we can continue this legacy. And honestly, thank you, financial issues, because you guys, you know, with Mark now, are really still, you know, the heartbeat of pounding the drum on investors, knowing what you own and understanding the importance of being biblically responsible in this investing world. So I'm just so thankful that all those years ago it happened and here we are now.
0: Yeah. And you know, I totally agree. And you brought up Steve. I have a picture of Steve, and I just looked at it the other day, actually, before I left to come up here to Philadelphia. I looked at this picture, and it was when we created at the NACFC, we created a special award for Steve, and it was the BRI Missionary Award that we gave to him. Wow. And it was very shortly before he passed away. It was at the last KA that he attended.
1: Yeah, I remember that.
0: Yeah, and I just started crying because what a great guy he was. And yeah. To know that he was the one who connected this ministry with Timothy Plan, it warms my heart. Yeah, it really
2: absolutely.
0: Does.
2: Absolutely.
0: It really does.
2: You know, as you guys were talking about that, I'm coming in as someone who's a next generation, younger BRI guy. Hearing you guys talk about that made me think, gosh, I wonder what Dan and Steve are talking about right now.
0: Oh, glory. How cool.
2: As we're talking about them, they're beholding the face of the Lord, no doubt. Yeah. They got plenty of better things to do than talk about us. But it was just so cool to hear that. You know, Brian, one of the questions that I have for you is, you know, you guys have been in this fight for so long. How do you respond to some of the criticisms from the Christian community of, well, we shouldn't engage in the culture war, we shouldn't engage in BRI investing because it's just not our fight. You know, we just got to be about the gospel, do all that stuff. How do you guys respond to that? Because obviously you've said, no, we're going to fight for what we have here and be good stewards of it. What do you do?
1: There's so many ways you could go with this, but honestly, I don't even view this as part of the culture war. This is part of your stewardship. This
0: Amen.
1: Is
0: what you, yeah,
1: this is awesome. What you do, right? I mean, yeah. Like, it's God's money. I'm entrusted with it. Why am I going to put it into a company that profits from abortion? Why, as a Christian, would I do this? This isn't a culture war. I'm not waving a flag over here. I'm not standing in front of an abortion clinic with, you know, signs and everything. Although I love people that do those things and that do and that make protests in a kind manner. But this is a way that I could invest God's money in a way that I view he would have me do it. He would not want to profit from these things. So, yeah, it's not part of the culture war at all. It's just good stewardship.
0: You know, Randy Alcorn once said, he was talking about concepts like this. I think he was talking about debt, or maybe he was talking about giving. But he says, why wouldn't you do what God says to do? It doesn't make you less of a Christian not doing it. It just makes you stupid. Because here's the God of the universe who knows all things past, present, and future. And he says, do this. And you say, yeah, but I might be a little smarter than you in this, you know? And then you find out being a steward means you really do trust God and you trust his word and you just act upon that. It should be as much a life as anything else. Well, you just do what God says to do. And in doing so, you rely totally on the one true God who is the essence of love, selfless love, who loves you so much that he sent his son to die for you so you could have eternal life, basking in the glory and the peace of the one true God. He loves you so much that he puts you first, and he has the power to make everything work perfectly for you. That doesn't mean perfectly in the way you want it to go, but in the way he knows it needs to happen for you to be closest to him in this journey of sanctification of your life, of your relationship with him. It's just, and I just like the way Randy Alcorn said that. It may not be sin, but it is stupid not to do that, not to walk in his ways. And I just love the way you said that. It's just like, we're not standing up telling the world what to do. We're just saying, you know what? We love the Lord and we trust him first and foremost above all things. Therefore, we will not partner in anything that compromises that relationship. It's just smart to do that.
1: Absolutely. And how many times has the I know better gone for you in your life versus what God's will might be? Right. I've learned that lesson a few times. I still go back to it sometimes. I know better. No.
0: Yeah.
1: Work.
0: Yeah. You remember last time you said that? Hey, watch this.
2: That worked great.
0: Yeah. Brian, we are so blessed to have Timothy Plant as a partner with us. We are so blessed to be locking arm in arm along with Preborn and Crossroads. It seems like this group was God ordained to me because it covers everything. It covers getting the gospel out, taking the gospel to the children where they're at, not asking them to try and find a church and come in and hear about Jesus. They're going to the schools. It's taking it to the moms who are in probably one of the scariest parts of their life. A pregnancy that they didn't expect, and then they're getting with people who honor them, who respect them, who are showing them love and showing them Christ, and then getting behind them financially, giving them all the insights to the truth about the baby inside them. And then we have Timothy Plain, who stands firm in the stewardship realm. And we get to go on the air every day and talk about these things and share them with people and help them grow closer to Christ and realize more of his peace. It's an incredible thing. Because of you, because of Timothy Plan, because of all our partners that we get to do this, and we're so blessed. I really almost feel bad, Seth, because I feel so blessed getting to do this. You know, it's almost like it's just wrong. It's almost selfish. You know, it's like... But it's a wonderful thing that God does allow us to walk in his ways and walk in the great works. And it's wonderful that we have great people like Timothy Plan, like Brian, and everybody at the Timothy Plan. If you haven't, I know Brian's going to hate this. If you've never been to the Timothy Plan, you need to go there to the offices and meet these people. They just love the
2: They're
0: Lord,
2: awesome.
0: You know?
2: They're awesome.
0: It's incredible. Or you call in, like the small churches who need to get a retirement plan for them. Yeah. Timothy Plan launched that. And so many other things that they can do. And they find, everybody I talk to who eventually talks to somebody at Timothy Plan says, I just love those people. Yeah. So it's more than an investment. It's a way of life.
2: It's
0: Thank
2: awesome.
0: You. Thank you, Brian, for
2: Brian,
0: joining
2: you're
0: us
2: the man,
0: today.
2: Brother.
1: Absolutely. Thank you, guys. I really appreciate it.
0: Oh, we appreciate you. And we appreciate our partners out there, our listeners, our watchers. We're glad you're with us. If you have to leave us right now, we're sorry to see you go. If you're listening to us, only do the first half hour. 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

0: When a woman comes into a center, she's being pressured from her family, from her friends, by her circumstances, by the rhetoric of the culture to believe that this is a quick and easy way out. If a woman sees her baby on ultrasound, it doubles the likelihood that she'll choose life. And on top of that, we share the gospel of Jesus Christ with her. 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Where does the Lord have you so that you can make a difference?
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7: I just wanted to call in and say what a blessing you all are. It's so easy, to do. I don't know why people don't become partners.
8: You know, folks, if you're listening to the show, you just heard that little plug for us. Why don't people become partners? Well, guess what? If you make the largest donation of the day today, you can become a part. You actually are granted a lifetime partnership where you never have to pay a single cent again. If you're already a partner, you never have to pay again. If you make the donation and you're not a partner, you get to become one for free and you never have to pay a partnership fee ever again, no matter what tier it'll end up being in the future. I can't think of a better reason to make that donation.
9: So push and shove to get that top donation.
8: That's right. Top of the list,
9: man.
8: We want
9: riots in the streets.
8: That's right.
9: We don't want that.
8: Exactly.
9: That's my legal disclaimer.
8: Hey, folks, the number is 610-363-1110. Give us a call. We'd love to hear from you. Guys, why don't we go to Winning Wednesday? Boy, it's just been win after win here today, Mark.
10: Yeah,
8: I'm loving it.
10: Has.
8: And then, Sam, now we're seeing as well that AI, which is a controversial space and one that we've warned people about, is apparently good things are happening as it comes to the Bible translations
9: with
8: AI.
9: Sure is, man.
8: That's
9: yeah,
8: awesome.
9: I mean, I grabbed this one because there's been all the doomer talk about AI that what if we accidentally make Terminator? And I'm like, well, we could do that. Or we could use it to get the Bible to every language in the entire world. And that's what's happening.
8: It's crazy.
9: Organizations like Wycliffe, are using new AI tools to increase this. They say that it used to take up to 25 years to translate the Bible into a brand new language. Now, with the help of AI, it can take as little as about 4 to 5 years.
8: Wow.
9: And I imagine that's going to be even less time as the technology advances. Here's someone from Wycliffe just explaining some of the really cool tools they have right now. Here he is.
10: So we have a new tool that just has been out here for probably about a year or so, that if a New Testament has been translated, they can use the material from the New Testament to load into the software, and it will draft an Old Testament in just a few days. And then they begin checking it, and they begin working with the communities to improve it, but the drafting is done now in just a couple of days. We have another AI tool that where there's nothing written, no scripture yet at all, that will gather words from the community, and then it uses that to teach the machine on how to draft translation too. So that's where there's nothing started to help accelerate that as well.
9: So originally the fear I was seeing in comments are like, oh, are we just going to, you know, drop the Bible into AI, have it be translated into foreignese by the tech bros? As you can see there, that's not what's happening. You're using actual Bible scholars, but they're using AI as a very important tool to speed up the process. As of right now, there are more than 7,000 languages spoken around the world. Less than 1,000 of them currently need translation work to begin. And the goal is to have the Bible translated into every language by 2033, marking the 2000th anniversary of Jesus's resurrection.
11: That's awesome.
12: This is really exciting. Cool. It's like we said before, AI is leveling the playing field. Yeah. In many ways, we don't understand. A lot of people just fear new technology because it's new technology. And I guess there is a lot to fear in it. I mean, there's addictions that can happen from AI, just like they did with Facebook and, pardon me?
9: Sorry about that.
8: Oh, all good. Sam was actually I'll give you a little peek behind the paywall there. Sam was giving us a cue into our ear. That's part of how we know when the time is and all that stuff.
12: I thought he was joining the conversation.
8: That's right.
12: Yeah, with one of his
9: wee. With Mark in the studio, it's very confusing.
8: Exactly. Though. It is. It's fun though. Yeah.
12: But yeah, AI does wonderful things as well. And remember, AI is software. A lot of people don't realize that. AI is software. Yeah. You have to have programmers to program AI and then to teach them. And what they learn on determines how they'll answer questions. Obviously, a lot of the AI leans left because a large majority of the internet that they're trained on is left-leaning. Yep. However, you can take your own chat, you can take your own large language model and train it in an environment of nothing but biblically responsible readings. The Bible itself, writers, great writers of the Bible, the saints, we could put all that together. And there are people who are doing that as well. And now we see Wycliffe using this in a way that probably a lot of people didn't really understand. But when you have AI taking a tablet that is found that's thousands of years old and been trying to be translated for the last 50 to 75 years, and AI takes it and within weeks is able to translate that and prove another point of the Bible.
9: Because the power of AI is pattern recognition.
12: Right,
9: and then we can come along and understand what the pattern's saying.
12: Right, it's just incredible what can be done. So we don't need to fear this. And just remember, guitars don't kill people. People kill people.
8: Meaning, wise words, folks.
12: Meaning that AI won't kill people. It'll be people that are manning the AI that kill people. Obviously, anything can be used for evil, just like it can be used for good. Yeah. We need more good people like Wycliffe using the tools for good. And the more we do this, the more random chat GPTs and large language models out there will start leaning a little bit more to the right and a little more towards Jesus. So the more you and I get on there and start talking about Jesus, the more it will start talking about Jesus.
9: Well, it's like social media. Conservatives and Christians were kind of a little loath at the beginning to start to use it. And by the time they did, those things were so taken over by the secular world and the left that just now we're beginning to catch up. Let's not make the same mistake with AI. Let's adopt this technology and really make it our own.
12: Absolutely. And I know a lot of people will have a little bit of argument with that. You know, there are obviously Christian denominations that would say any technology is bad because it distracts you from your relationship with God. Well, I think anything can distract us from God. Yeah. The enemy knows that. What we need to realize is, you know, like fire is a technology, and we still, you know, for those who don't like electricity, they use candles, but that's fire.
8: Yeah.
12: So can that distract you from God? Of course.
9: You can also be so dedicated to not being distracted that you're actually distracted by that thought.
12: By being not distracted, right.
9: The goal is not to to be focused on what you're avoiding. It's to be focused on Jesus.
12: And that's exactly what God's word says, Sam. Isn't that incredible? You know, what things are we supposed to focus on? Yeah. You know, yeah. He tells us to focus on those things of good report, of righteousness, of all the wonderful things that God, that describe God. Yeah. It's the bottom line. So that's awesome. Really exciting.
9: I always say the point of Christianity is not sinning. By being a Christian and growing closer to Jesus, you will not sin. But that's not the point. The point is to follow Jesus. He's the focus. The focus is not sinning. Does that make sense?
12: Absolutely. There's a song and the words of it, this is my desire to honor you. And that's the way I like to pray now. I don't go, Lord, I'm having a problem with this sin, or I'm having a problem getting these thoughts out of my... No, give me the strength that, Lord, this is my desire to honor you.
9: The problem is you're thinking about you.
12: Yeah. Desire to honor you, God. Fill me with everything I need to do that, and wipe away everything that's not. Empty me of the world, of the secularism of the world, and fill me with your glory, Lord, so that I can honor you. And then leave it up to him and know that it is his power, it is his righteousness, it is his glory that will do that. Yeah. Not me. I can't do it on my own. I can't make myself not sin. I may once in a while be able to do that, but it's his strength in me. It's his power.
9: You'll be white
12: knuckling
9: it.
12: To him being the glory. Yeah.
11: Absolutely. Yeah. You know, guys, historically, before we go to the ag real quickly here, this is a very important year for the history of Bible translations. 500 years ago, William Tyndale published the entire New Testament in English for the first time. Mm. And he ended up giving his life for that. He was killed for that. And so it's a good reminder for us. Listen, we need to be ready to die for the word of God. It is that important. It's that important. 610-363-1110. Folks, we would love to hear from you. Give us a call. Make sure to make that donation. Again, highest donation of the day gets a lifetime partnership at FISM. We've got the Ag Report coming up here, and then your questions on the other side of this break and your calls as well. Again, the number 610-363-1110. We'll be right back after hearing from Craig Haugard,
12: the Ag Folks. Good friend.
13: 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Today, we're going to revisit the New World screwworm. As we have discussed previously, the U.S. is facing a renewed threat from New World screwworm. The pest had been eradicated from the U.S. decades ago, but it re-entered the country in 2026. Since June, USDA and state animal health officials have identified cases in Texas and New Mexico. Now, the most significant development recently was a confirmation of a screwworm-infested horse in New Mexico just this month. This was the second confirmed case in New Mexico since the parasite returned to the U.S. Now, while the situation remains serious, there's not currently evidence that the New World screwworm has become broadly established throughout the U.S. Federal and state authorities are using intensive surveillance, animal inspections, movement controls, and the release of sterile flies to contain this parasite. In fact, since the outbreak started, they've released over 1 billion sterile flies. The USDA has also established import protocols requiring Mexican livestock coming into the U.S. to be inspected and certified free of any signs of screwworm. Now, against this backdrop, the proposed reopening of the Santa Teresa, New Mexico port of entry coming up on September 24th is particularly significant. Historically, 43% of the cattle that we import from Mexico come through the Santa Teresa port. Its reopening would restore a major channel for cattle imports after the southern livestock ports were closed earlier because of this screwworm threat. Now, the reopening has been part of a phased approach that began when we reopened the port at Douglas, Arizona in August. The USDA is emphasizing this process is conditional. These ports can be shut down again if we see an increased risk. Now, this timing is notable because the New Mexico horse case occurred just before the planned reopening. That development really kind of illustrates the delicate balance that ag officials have, trying to keep the screwworm threat out of the broader U.S. livestock population while restoring an important source of Mexican cattle. The USDA is attempting to manage that risk through inspection, certification, and continued surveillance rather than relying on just shutting down the border. A reopening Santa Teresa represents both an important step toward restoring normal cattle trade and a significant test of whether enhanced safeguards could allow commerce to resume while the screwworm threat remains active. This has been Craig Haugard with your Financial Issues Ag Focus.
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12: That's awesome.
8: Yeah, lifetime
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8: Partnership.
12: Love it.
8: So get those donations in, folks. We are so grateful for all the donations that have come in for our year-end campaign. We are looking very promising to finish the year strong, and it's so cool to see that, Mark. 610-363-1110, folks. Let's answer this question, Mark, from Luke. Good question here from Georgia. He's saying, there's a new stock on the buy list, TE14, and it makes me a little uncomfortable since I would be supporting the Muslims in the UAE if I bought it. Does anyone else have this concern, or are these the quote, good Muslims? Now, I and some other folks in our chat, Mark, would wonder if that's maybe a little bit of an oxymoron there, but what would you think to that?
12: Yeah, trying to balance Muslim and good.
8: Exactly.
12: Okay, well, Luke, look, it. I understand. I really do.
8: Yeah.
12: It sounds a little bit scary, but remember, we really screen things deeply to make sure that we're not doing something that would compromise your faith with the Lord. But there's a big distinction between where a company's located and its ownership and what the business is actually doing. All those come into effect, and we'd like you to have the data to be able to do that. And to help us with that, I think Sam has some information for you.
9: Yeah, let me just break down this company because it's kind of a hodgepodge situation. So Vion is the company, and it's a telecoms communication company, primarily focused for that service in the Middle East, but also Eastern Europe. Originally, it was founded by the Dutch. It's a Dutch company. Only very recently, like in 2024, did it move to the UAE in Dubai. Its CEO, I believe, is currently a Turkish gentleman, and its board is very multinational. I think it's actually incorporated in Bermuda. But yes, the CEO is Turkish. You have other guys who are Pakistani, Ukrainian, and then the board is almost entirely American. In fact, Mike Pompeo, Trump's Secretary of State, and a Christian is on the board of this company. So it's quite a mixed bag of who represents and runs this company. It's not just Middle Eastern or Muslim.
12: Yeah, and it's our responsibility to look at a company not by its location, because if you were going to open up a company that's going to do communications somewhere in Europe, or then you'd probably want to have a headquarters in Europe. If you're going to do the Middle East, you'd want it in the Middle East so you could manage it in that area. So that's why the headquarters is located where it's located. So we want to examine a company actual activities and financial relationships rather than assume that its locations determines its religious lean or its activities. So that's what we're looking at. And in doing our research, we have found that they rise above a religious guided principle that it is actually, there's Christians on the board, there's all sorts of people. But so it's not like, oh, it's owned by China, therefore it's communist, or it's owned by Dubai, or it's, you know, or wherever you want to do it. This is a multinational company that has a headquarters in that area there, and but what they're doing passes all the screens. Now, even with that, all that information, I would really take a moment to step back and say, Luke, if God's put it on your heart and you're uncomfortable with it, don't buy it. I mean that, because sometimes God has a plan for everybody, and sometimes he gives insights to people that we can't even begin to discern. So follow God's direction on it. The first step is to make sure you have all the data so you're not moving on lack of data or misinformation. And then the second is to take it before the Lord and say, Lord, I'm uncomfortable with this. Is this me or is this you? And when you get to that place of peace of owning or not owning, you follow God in it. Yeah, not financial issues, not anybody else. It's always between you and God, because God is the all-knowing and he is your Savior and he is your Lord.
11: Well said. Luke, that's a good question, brother, and we're grateful.
12: Amen for that. Yeah, yeah.
11: And Mark, I was especially glad for you to clarify the distinction between, you know, a country like, a company like Vion, which is simply located in the Middle East, versus one that is domiciled in China. That means that the communist Chinese ideals are going to have infiltrated. It's not necessarily true with this company. So that's good.
12: Yeah.
11: Good stuff. 610-363-1110. Mark, another question here, Marilyn. She's 80. She's saying, it seems to me, being 80 and my husband being 83 and struggling with Alzheimer's, that I need to move from the growth and income model to the income model. I didn't know if I should, do a Hey Mark question and ask this, or if maybe I know the answer, but should I start selling or donating the stocks in sectors that would be overweighted in the income model and then reallocate in the sectors like financial and fixed income? We usually do all our giving from my IRA, but giving appreciated stock, even from an investment account, avoids tax as well. Is that right?
12: Yeah, there's a lot. Marilyn. It sounds like you have it all together, actually, Marilyn. I believe that you've thought it through, and it's not only logical, but you're moving in the ways of a steward, a godly steward. I really like that. So moving toward an income model makes sense, but you don't necessarily need to do it all at once. Take it in steps is what I would do. And, you know, move a little bit every time you prune something or every time you gift something. So that makes total sense. And yeah, donating can help offset taxes. And if you're going to donate anyway, instead of donating out of income or out of Social Security or the income you're receiving elsewhere, donate from appreciated stocks so that you don't have to pay the capital gains. There's the first benefit. And secondly, you get a full deduction for the full value of what you donated. So that helps offset the taxes. So yeah, you're correct in the tax benefits of giving. But since you're past 70 and half, I'd also like to say that, you know, you can give out of your IRA without it being having to be listed on your taxes as income by doing a QCD. And that could help as well. So I believe you have it down. It sounds like you got it pat. I hope I reinforced the logic and the truth that you're running on, because I find it true and logical, Marilyn. God bless you for being a great steward.
11: That's great. Mark, question from Rob and Carrie is, we love your show. We love you guys. We're both retired. Our house is paid in full. We got no debt at all. And we're wondering if an HEI is a biblical or safe thing to look into instead of a reverse mortgage. And this answer would help us greatly. God bless you all. How would you help Rob and Carrie?
12: Wow. You know, Rob and Carrie, an HEI or a home equity investment, it's not inherently unbiblical. I'm trying to figure out a good way to say this.
11: And Mark, is that the same thing as a home equity loan?
12: No, it's not.
11: It's different.
12: Okay. It's really not. Yeah. One of the attractions of the HEI is that there normally isn't a monthly payment with it. Okay, it just comes due in a lump sum.
11: Right.
12: So it's more of just a special kind of loan where you are using the equity against it to back it, but it's just a loan. But here's the issues I have with it. Most HEIs I ever came across, it usually was in my early business days, and I'd be talking with businessmen, and they'd say, "Well, I launched my business. I got a HEI, and it was like really quick and it was really good. And, you know, I paid it off in a couple of years, and it's like, well, that's great that if it worked out like that. But the interest rates were outrageous in the sense that, you know, you could take it out today and owe 10, 20, 30% if you paid it off tomorrow.
11: Yeah.
12: You know, so it can be, and then it can go substantially higher than that. So you have to be very careful with this. I don't know if it's always wise to be looking at that. Eventually it has to be paid off. And eventually, despite what they're saying, it is debt. So you want to be very careful with it. So
11: yeah.
12: I would be very careful looking at that. I wouldn't use it as income. I wouldn't do that. I would be either looking at a reverse mortgage, which has lower interest rates, and does need to be paid back. It doesn't need to be paid back. You could live in it for the, let's say you're 70 years old and you take out a reverse mortgage. You could live in the house for 30 years, 35 years, if you live to be 105, and then upon your death, either the bank takes the house or the estate pays back the loan, one or the other. But you don't need to be making payments on that either. So if you need the money, that's a way you could go into it. And if you didn't need or didn't feel like you wanted to leave the house for your children or for the inheritance, if it's not an important part of your estate, there's different things you could do like that. But be careful. Any loan, obviously, God warns us about debt. And if there's another way to do it, then I would be first looking at all alternatives, whether ways for income, maybe your portfolio. Here's one that I don't think people think about. You know, our portfolio is doing good. We have some income coming from it, but the 4 or 5% average that we're getting out of it isn't doing it. We do have some growth, but most people don't convert growth to an income. And when I say convert it, you know, when you trim, when you prune, that money doesn't have to be planted again. It doesn't have to be redistributed in your portfolio. I call it total return. You may be getting 4% dividends, but you also have a 10% gain on those growth stocks. You can take that gain when you realize it out and put it into safe money and utilize that for your income as well.
11: Yeah. Makes a lot of sense. So, Mark, it seems like maybe even whether it's a question of biblically responsible or more just wise or unwise seems to be what the question is.
12: Yeah, right? Biblically wise.
11: Yeah,
12: right.
11: Yeah, exactly.
12: You want to be careful because a lot of times they say no payments, no interest, but that's because they have a formula that just adds all this money to this loan immediately, even if you paid it off the next day. You just want to be very wise. And that's what it means to be a steward. Thank you so much for joining us today. We're so glad you were with us. You made it a great time. Thank you. I hope we bless your life as well. And I hope you'll join us again tomorrow. And guess what? Focus Friday is right around the corner.
11: Can't wait.
12: I wish every day was Focus Friday so we could go another half an hour. God bless you all. Thank you for loving the Lord. Thank you for showing that by the way you invest with biblical integrity. Look forward to seeing you tomorrow morning. God bless everyone.
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22: 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Today's Bible teacher is Chuck Missler, connecting the Bible to your life and the world around you. In today's study, Chuck completes his teaching on the book of Malachi, chapter 2.
23: One alternate rendering of this verse
2: And not one hath done so who hath the residue of the Spirit. That is, no one contracted such marriages with former women and divorced the former wives if he had anything of the Spirit of God, is one view. Fine, but this does not go smoothly for the remainder of the passage. It doesn't really fit. The rabbinical sources understood this one to mean Abraham, understandably, who had taken more than one wife and used him as a justification. And a strained application in my mind, which does violence to both the situation with Hagar and with the Hebrew text, because he didn't really divorce Hagar, if you will. There's some technicalities that are difficult, so the exegetes argue about this one. Most likely, this is a reference, in my mind, to the original institution of marriage by God himself, the one flesh of Genesis 2:24. And God could have made more than one wife for Adam, but he didn't. And Adam and Eve, Ish and Isha, are represented as a composite whole, incomplete without the other. Each is only half complete. The two shall be one flesh. The word in the Hebrew is echad, which means it's one of unity. Male and female created he them. If you're in Genesis chapter 2, the concept is very, very clear. It's interesting, as we grow and become more sophisticated in science, we discover that each cell of our body consists of 23 pairs of chromosomes. 23 pairs, one from each parent. See, each of us, indeed, is one flesh from that marriage. Interesting. We might just take a look at this. This is quoted several times in the Gospels and several times in Paul's epistles. Genesis 2:24. Let's just turn to Genesis 2:24. Verse 23, and Adam said, "This is now bone of my bones and flesh of my flesh. She shall be called woman, because she was taken out of man." And then verse 24, that Jesus quotes twice and that Paul quotes twice. "Therefore shall a man leave his father and his mother, and shall cleave unto his wife, and they shall be one flesh." This incidentally excommunicates mother-in-laws and fathers-in-law. See, there's a concept of leaving as well as cleaving. So on the one hand, when that union takes place, that's a formation of a totally new unit. The father and the mother are in the outer circle, if you will, not inside the circle. That doesn't eliminate the commandment that says, honor thy father and thy mother, but it does mean there's a totally new preemptive responsibility to the spouse. It was God who brought woman to man. Sex is not to be despised. Its misuse and abuse is the death rattle of a fading nation. One of the troubles in our society is that people mistake sex for love, money for brains, microcircuits for civilization. And now there is no linkage left between character and destiny in our society. And we see that at every level. We see it in our neighborhoods. We see it probably some in our own families. We certainly see it in the nation. We see it at the highest levels of the nation. Now let's talk a little about the best love. You know, salvation itself is a love affair. You can contrast, if you want to, the determinism of Calvinism and the uncertainty of Arminianism, and we try to deal with that in our little briefing package called The Sovereignty of Man. But in Revelation 2:4, you remember the letter, Jesus' letter to the church at Ephesus. They had lost their first love. Remember that phrase? That word is actually the proton love. It's not just first. It's first in the sense of being best love. They had lost their best love. In the prodigal son episode, the father put on the son the proton robe, the first robe, the top robe. And Jesus is asking you and I, not only of Peter in John 21, but you and I, do you love me? Remember that? You all know the story. Peter had denied him three times. As John closes the gospel, there by the seashore, that early morning in Galilee, Jesus gives Peter a chance to declare three times his love. Peter, do you love me? And there are many, many nuances of that. We could preach many sermons on that issue. But that's what he's asking you and I, in effect. That's what he was hammering the priests in Malachi's day about. You and I are priests. He's asking us the same thing. Do we love him? We love him because, of course, he first loved us, as 1 John 4:19 emphasized. Our redemption in him is expressed as a romance. One of the most eloquent expressions of that is the book of Ruth. As you study the book of Ruth, you see the Goel, the kinsman redeemer, redeem his Gentile bride. And the romance of redemption is portrayed there in just incredibly eloquent terms. Jesus himself, in his letter to the church at Ephesus in Revelation chapter 2, points out that the critical issue is the first love, the best love. Paul's epistle to the Ephesians compares marital love with the love of Christ in the church. In Ephesians chapter 5, we've just been through that study, the whole idea that God communicates his most intimate truths through the marriage. And it fascinates me that there is an intended design structure by the Holy Spirit in Paul's letter to the Ephesians and Jesus' letter to the Ephesians in Revelation chapter 2. In fact, when we study the seven letters of the seven churches, and when we discover that Paul wrote seven churches, he wrote 13 epistles that he signed. Three of those are duplicates, meaning there were 10 addressees. Three of those were pastors. Three from 10 leave seven. He wrote seven churches. And you'll discover if you study those seven churches carefully, and if you study the seven letters of Jesus Christ, the book of Revelation chapter 2 and 3, you discover something rather provocative, is that the design of those letters is very precise, very specific. Now, for the letters in Revelation to be designed that mystically, you discover that there's seven elements, and you have to, and each element in each letter is designed with the specific theme of that particular letter in mind. And when you study those seven letters, you're not surprised that they're mystically organized. John seemed to be that way, not only all through the book of Revelation, but through his gospel. Same way, the gospel of John is just as oriented around a heptatic structure or sevens as the book of Revelation, just not as obvious. But when you find Paul, who's not a mystic, he was putting out fires, writing pragmatic letters to resolve serious problems in the church. He wasn't a mystic, and yet you discover there's a mystical structure behind them. You see the fingerprint of the Holy Spirit all over those things. So I'll leave you to dig into that on your own. Marriage is a religious ritual. Her submission is for the purpose of headship in the home, a glorious abandonment to protection and fulfillment in God's chosen. Worship is that respect that is paid to worth. Willing to die for one another is the atmosphere of that relationship. And question, you don't have to raise your hands, are you worth that kind of a commitment? God really hates divorce. The only Old Testament basis for divorce was fornication or adultery in Deuteronomy 24. And Matthew 19, 3 through 12, Jesus underscores that. In fact, that's where he quotes Genesis 2, 24 that we just read. And if you're taking notes, in addition to Deuteronomy 24, first four verses, Matthew 19, first dozen verses, also 1 Corinthians 7, verses 10 through 15 are passages that make it quite clear. Polygamy, on the one hand, or divorce on the other, are not conducive to nurturing children in the fear of God. It's interesting, we often think about these things in such selfish terms. When we look at it from God's point of view, that is one of the aspects of those problems. Broken families are a cancer gnawing at the vitals of our nation. And one of the things that I find very useful is a summary that was put together by Barbara Whitehead, that appeared in Atlantic Monthly a couple of years ago, summarizing behavioral science research of the last 10, 20 years. And most of us don't have time to wade through all the professional journals. She did, and it's amazing when you put together what current research has taught us about broken homes. See, in the post-war generation, 80% grew up in a family with two biological parents who were married to each other. In recent years, only 50% expect to spend their entire childhood in an intact family. An increasing number of children will experience family breakup two or even three times during childhood. Scientific evidence demonstrates that children in disrupted families do worse than those of intact families. Key point, despite the expressions to the contrary. From disrupted families, they are six times more likely to be poor. 22% of one-parent families will experience poverty during childhood for 7 years or more, compared to 2% of children in two-parent families. In a recent study, National Center of Health Statistics, children of single-parent families are 3 times as likely to have emotional or behavioral problems, are more likely to drop out of high school, get pregnant as teenagers, abuse drugs, be in trouble with the law. They also are higher risk for physical or sexual abuse. They're less likely to be successful as adults, especially in love and in work. They have a harder time achieving intimacy in a relationship, forming a stable marriage, or even holding a steady job. Teen suicide rate has tripled, juvenile crime has increased, become more violent, school performances continued to decline. National policies, of course, contribute to family instability and breakup. Divorce is the public acknowledgement of that failure. And of course, the problems in the 60s on have been, this is the Supreme Court outlawing mentioning God in schools. It's a correlation here. Divorce was 10 in 1,000 and then sudden growth to 2-3 times that rate. Divorce exceeds death as the leading cause of family breakup. In 1990, one woman in four had a child while unmarried. Half of all marriages now end in divorce. Remarried couples are more likely to break up than couples in first marriages. 1 in 4 children in the 1990s will eventually enter a step family. Of course, Hollywood celebrates divorce and unwed motherhood to exacerbate all this. And federal policy also celebrates social and sexual variance. And of course, we are in what we call the me generation. Fewer than half of adult Americans today regard the idea of sacrifice for others as a positive moral value. The adult quest for freedom, independence, and choice in family relationships conflicts with the child's development needs for stability, constancy, harmony, and permanence in family life. And welfare dependency tends to be passed on from one generation to the next. Daughters of single parents are 53% more likely to marry as teenagers, 111% more likely to have children as teenagers, 164% more likely to have premarital birth, 92% more likely to dissolve their own marriages. And of course, each divorce is regarded in the Jewish community as the death of a small civilization. It inflicts wounds that never heal. Survey after survey indicates that Americans are less inclined than they were a generation ago to value sexual fidelity, lifelong marriage, and parenthood as worthwhile goals. You know, it's interesting, in Matthew 24, the Lord himself predicts as one of the signs of the end times, he says, the love of many will grow cold. What an interesting prophetic sign. And the most basic form of love on the planet Earth is what? The family. Heterosexuals reproduce, homosexuals recruit. The family serves as the seedbed for our values, and this is the first generation of the nation's history that will do worse psychologically, socially, and economically than their parents. This is the first generation in our history that will do worse psychologically, socially, and economically than the parents. All this, the statistics were extracted from Barbara Defoe Whitehead's article in Atlantic Monthly, April of 93. Well, anyway, let's move on. Verse 16. For the Lord, the God of Israel, saith that he hateth putting away. For one covereth violence with his garment, saith the Lord of hosts, therefore do heed to your spirit, that ye deal not treacherously. By the way, this verse is, in effect, one of the strongest verses against divorce. The reference here may be obscure if you're not familiar with the Old Testament background. The reference is to an ancient custom of putting a garment over a woman to claim her as wife. Sounds strange to us, but it shows up in Deuteronomy 22:30, Ruth 3:9, Ezekiel 16:8. See, instead of spreading their garment to protect their wives, they were doing it with intention of violence toward them. That's what he's reading, saying. You have to back up a little bit to get the feeling here. There's a cultural thing that is missing. See, you and I are in a culture in which the rank or activity of a person is typically on the sleeve. An airline pilot or a naval officer, you're used to stripes on the sleeve, or sometimes on the shoulder boards or on the chevron on the arms. That's our style and our culture. In the ancient culture, one's rank or authority was represented by the hem of their garment. And unless you understand that, much is missed in the scripture. In ancient Mesopotamia, to cut off the hem meant to strip one of his personality, authority, and so forth. A husband could divorce his wife by cutting off the hem of her robe. A nobleman would authenticate his name on a clay tablet by pressing

him to prove later that he could have killed him but didn't, you remember? And yet David's conscience was stricken. Why? Because he didn't kill him? No. See, we don't understand cutting off. We just figure, well, he took a token to prove that he was there. No, it's more than that. Because he had, in effect, interrupted the lineage to the throne. He had symbolically taken the authority away from the Lord's anointed. That's why, and David understood that, and that's why later he was, his conscience was stricken. It's all in 1 Samuel 24, if you want to look at it later. It's interesting that God speaks of Israel. He says in Ezekiel 16, verse 8, he says, I spread my shul, my skirt, my shawl, or over you. Just as a husband would claim a wife. That's the way God speaks of Israel. We miss that unless you have this background. You remember Joseph's coat of many colors. We know what the word variegated really means. Was it many colors or was it seamless? There's scholars have different views. And the brothers, of course, were envious of what? Because he had a neat robe? No, it had much more implications than that. And it's interesting how, as you follow this imagery through at the cross, on the one hand, as you look down, they didn't tear his robe. They cast lots for it, just as Jesus predicted in Psalm 22, which reads as if it had been dictated from the cross. And while that was going on, what happened to the veil of the temple? It was ripped from top to bottom. Now, it's interesting that temple torn represents the ending of the high priest. And Jesus' hem was not torn, because he's our high priest forever. Now, another example of this, which I like to call a touching situation. Jairus, the leader of the synagogue, had come to Jesus because his daughter was dying. In fact, she's dead by the time he gets there, right? But on his way to Jairus' daughter, there's this woman with an issue of blood, remember? And she knew if she could just touch what? His hem. Why his hem? Conception, that's where the symbol of authority was. And if she could just touch his hem. And of course, he realized that, turns around, says, your faith has made you whole. What most people miss in that whole episode is a couple of things. The first thing is how long, if you read the comparative renderings of that incident in the different Gospels, you pick up a few details. You discover how long did the woman have an issue of blood? 12 years. She'd spent 12 years on doctors and no avail, and for 12 years she was troubled with this problem. How old was Jairus' daughter that had just died that he then goes and raises from the dead? 12 years. The daughter was born when the woman had her issue of blood. Is there a connection? You need to know one other thing. Was the woman with the issue of blood Jewish? She could not be, because if she had an issue of blood, she had to be outside the camp. In other words, outside. She wasn't, you know, that was just their way. So you know the woman was a Gentile. Now you stand back and realize that Jesus, on his way to raise the daughter of Israel, representing Israel, a Gentile woman was saved by faith. Isn't that wild? So the Holy Spirit has tucked away so many things in here. But again, probably the most interesting one is the book of Ruth, where we have, of course, Ruth and Boaz. Ruth is a Gentile, a Moabitess, who finds herself in Bethlehem because of her faithfulness to her mother-in-law. Her husband had previously died and so forth. And she gets introduced to a wealthy young landowner by the name of Boaz, who is the Goel, the kinsman redeemer. He has an interesting role in this plot. And the climax to the story occurs, in a sense, in chapter 3, where Ruth, at night, at the threshing floor, goes to him and asks him to spread thy skirt over thy handmaid. People who read that figure, geez, it's the middle of the night, there's a party, everybody's sleeping now, sleeping it off. She's propositioning him. Someone who doesn't know the background reads that and can't help but perhaps come to some wrong conclusions. No, what she's doing, she knows, she's found out from Naomi, that he is a kinsman. And she is putting a claim on him for levirate marriage, that she is asking him to raise up seed to her dead husband by taking her to wife. And he is flattered and wants to do it, but there's a problem that has to get solved in chapter 4. You'll have to read about that to get in it. But the point is that the hem, again, represents the inheritance, the authority. And she's, in effect, asking him to do an errand that he is welcoming. In fact, he's in love with her, and she's in love with him. But it's interesting, no matter how much Boaz loved Ruth, it was her move. And, of course, Boaz is a type of the kinsman redeemer, or Jesus Christ. Naomi is a type of Israel. In that story, and of course, Ruth is a Gentile bride, a type of what? Good, a church, all right.

0: It's interesting that it's our move. We have to receive. His love is there. We have to receive it. Now, the more you study the book of Ruth, every time I've gone through it many, many times with many groups, and every time I go through this new discovery, it's amazing. You cannot exhaust that book. Who introduces Ruth to Boaz? An unnamed servant. The Holy Spirit's always in the role of an unnamed servant. Naomi never meets Boaz in the story. He obviously does, but I mean the story. Ruth learns about Boaz from Naomi. The church learns about the kinsman redeemer from the writings of Israel. But how does Naomi get redeemed to the land? By the actions of, by Ruth becoming the bride. You know, you look at, whoa, and it goes on and on and on. And we could spend a whole easy hour just on that, but let's move on. I encourage you to do a study of the book of Ruth. It's a book of prophecy. A little 4-chapter book. You can read it in 20 minutes. And yet, you'll discover every word, every subtlety, every phrase, all the little riddles there, all point to Jesus Christ, all unravel the New Testament, they all point to the church. There's probably no book in the Old Testament that's more relevant to the church, and it's fascinating to me that the book of Ruth is the traditional reading of the Jewish community at the Feast of Shavuot, Feast of Pentecost. And of the 7 feasts of Israel, they're all prophetic as well as commemorative. Paul tells us in Colossians 2, they're a shadow of things to come. The Feast of Pentecost is therefore prophetic as well as commemorative. And what is it? The first 3 feasts are in the first month. They're prophetic of the first coming of Jesus Christ. The last 3 feasts are in the 7th month, the second coming. There's one in between called Feast of Pentecost, the birth of the church. How fascinating it is that that's true today, and yet even to this day, the Jews read the book of Ruth at the Feast of Pentecost. They have their reasons, Feast of Harvest, all that, but there's far more profound spiritual reasons to link those together. Now, Jesus is our near kinsman, just as Boaz was to Ruth. And we need to request his shul, to cover us, to allow him to assume legal responsibility for us. That's your challenge. You should not leave this room without having asked him, in the privacy of your own will, ask him to put his shul, his skirt, over you. His train is another way to translate it. In Isaiah 6:1, you'll find the term train, the same word in Hebrew, the shul. Anyway, getting back to our commentary here, a few issues today are more revealing about moral integrity than maintaining our covenant with our spouse, with whom we have exchanged vows in the presence of God, a witness to the ceremony. Verse 17, believe it or not, we got to the last verse in the chapter and thought we'd never make it, didn't you? Verse 17, ye have wearied the Lord with your words, yet ye say, wherein have we wearied him? When ye say, everyone that doeth evil is good in the sight of the Lord, and he delighted them. Or where is the God of judgment? In terms of wearying God, how do you weary God? How do you get God weary? How do you weary God? Through skepticism. Can you exhaust his patience? I'll let you think about that. Now, they raised the old argument against the providence of God from the prosperity of the wicked and the suffering of the righteous. And that, of course, is dealt with in Psalm 73. It's dealt with in the book of Job and so forth. And we're going to discover this verse is really answered by next week's lesson. Now, we, as Israel did, forget that the blessings of God are conditioned upon faith and obedience. And God will withhold his blessings if we walk in self-will. I believe that's true of us today. And I think a believer needs to maintain his loyalty. What this is all about, chapter 2 of Malachi is a call to loyalty. Loyalty to the glory of God, loyalty to the word of God, loyalty to the congregation of God, loyalty to our marriage partners. It's all about loyalty. We need to maintain our loyalty to the God that created us. We need to maintain our loyalty to the body of believers to which he has joined us. And we need to maintain our loyalty to the marriage partner that he has given us. Anything less than this challenges our claim that he is our Lord and our Master. Now, there's a basic truth operative here, too. God will reward us with more as he sees how we respond to that which we have. Anyway, the charges of Malachi, verse 17's charges, will be dealt with in chapter 3. With some surprises. So, the call to loyalty.
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2: Are you seeking to upgrade your job? Hi, I'm Chuck Bentley with My Money Life from Crown. Be careful with your resume and social media. Employers struggle to find qualified people to fill positions in their companies. They're getting savvy at sniffing out resume cheaters. Subpar job performance can prompt managers to investigate an employee's past. If lies are discovered, termination can occur immediately and possibly trigger legal action. One survey reported that 75% of HR managers have caught a lie on a resume, like the applicant who claimed to have been a construction supervisor when he had actually only built a doghouse. Proverbs 10:9 says, "He who walks in integrity walks securely, but he who makes his ways crooked will be found out." So what are employers seeking in candidates? What key attributes should you include in your resume? They want people with a strong work ethic, so list any self-directed achievements. They'll show that you're ambitious and eager to take on challenges. They want employees who can contribute from day one. Note your current skills or certifications. Strengthen your competency and your resume by taking some online evening or weekend classes. 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A resume and social media profile that set you apart from others is a great way to get your foot in the door. And if unemployment has led to credit card debt, let Christian credit counselors help. 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
3: Welcome to today's edition of the Public Square with Dave Zanotti, and I'm Wayne Shepherd. 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Dave, as you know, I do a lot of surfing on the internet. I check out a lot of other broadcasts. I listen to a lot on the internet. And I just wonder if you're nuts in providing all of what we do for free. Nobody has to pay anything to get what we do.
4: Well, nuts, that may be, you know, true. and that wouldn't be the first time I've heard that one. But let's talk about the free side of it. Wayne, we have a small board of trustees that have been with us for many, many, many years. I'm privileged to serve with those ladies and gentlemen on that board. And you've been on our staff for a long, long time as a trusted ally. You know the spirit in which we read the words of Jesus saying, "Freely you've received, freely give." There's nothing that we're doing on the public square that we claim to be original. All we're doing is trying to read the story of what Dr. Glover calls true truth and retell it through our own life experiences. And we want to share what we're learning from experts around the world and help as many people as possible. So no, you don't have to pay to get into the archives. You don't have to pay to have the ability to send our broadcasts all over the place, to repost them, to use them in your school, in your Sunday school classes, with your in-laws and your outlaws and anybody you want to. 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May God bless your using of it as a tool.
3: Well, it's very generous, and I know it's appreciated by a lot of folks. 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
5: How do you do? Unless you're a genius, you've known the embarrassment of struggling to understand some difficult concept. Well, the man in this story struggled to understand many things because he had a learning disability. And yet, he perceived something that many people never grasp in a lifetime. And when he did, his heart and mind and life were unshackled.

0: No, no, no, I won't shut up. I just want to tell him I know how.
1: Stop talking and lie down on your bed.
0: No, I just want to introduce myself and tell them how I'm going to change their lives.
1: It's the middle of the night and they're sleeping.
0: I have an important message.
1: Stop talking. That new patient still hasn't settled down.
2: Yeah, give him a sedative. Hey, he's not violent, is he?
1: Nah, just delusional, but he'll wake up the others and then we'll have problems.
2: Oh, he's out of bed again. Get the hypodermic.
0: No, leave me alone. Take your hands off me. No, I don't want that.
1: We'll need restraints, too.
0: I had a sign from God.
2: Let's just tie him down here.
0: No. You're hurting me. Why are you hurting me?
1: It's your own fault, buddy. You wouldn't listen.
3: This is Unshackled, dramatizing true life stories produced in Chicago by Pacific Garden Mission. Some might think the homeless live lives of freedom. They don't have jobs or families or even homes to tie them down, yet they are anything but free. They carry invisible but heavy burdens when they come to Pacific Garden Mission, burdens like guilt, shame, and regret. The mission has been a refuge for street people ever since it opened in 1877, welcoming those the world has rejected. A nourishing meal, clean clothing, and a good night's sleep in a safe environment help each man, woman, and child feel secure and worthwhile. Some need medical and dental care, which the mission also provides. And all of this is made possible by friends and listeners who give that others may live. Above all, Pacific Garden Mission shares the good news that God loves each one and offers new life, and this truth is what sets us free, like the man in this story. Now for broadcast around the earth, here's program number 2553 in the series Unshackled, the program that makes you face yourself and think. The man in our story was locked in the psychiatric ward of a large hospital in Brooklyn. He had lived in New York all of his life, a third-generation Eastern European Jew whose grandparents came to America in the late 1800s and struggled to make a better life for their children. This is the story of how his life came unraveled and then was mended. It's the true story of Alan Carey, right now on Unshackled.
4: My parents wanted children very badly, but mother had two miscarriages before I was born in 1949. My sister came 3 years later. We were both cherished, but we also had problems. And my sister April had a heart defect, corrected by surgery. I had a learning disability, discovered in public school.
5: Abe, Alan's teacher says he can't read.
2: Yeah, he's still young, Ray.
5: He's a slow learner, she says. He's way behind the other kids. He's being put in a slower class already.
2: Yeah, that's too bad.
5: Maybe we can hire a tutor.
2: Do whatever it takes. You have to be able to read to survive in this world.
5: I don't understand. I love to read. I always wanted to go to college, but never had the money. I thought someday he would go to college, but now I don't know.
2: He's still young, Ray. He'll learn.
5: I hope so. He starts Hebrew school in the fall. What'll happen then?
4: The Hebrew lessons quickly overwhelmed me, and I came to dread the days I had to attend class. My father was unable to help me or comfort me because he himself was troubled with depression. As the time for my bar mitzvah approached, my anxiety grew.
5: How come the long face, Alan?
6: I can't do this book report, Mom. It's impossible.
5: I'll help you.
6: Then there's this Hebrew to memorize. Why do I have to have a bar mitzvah anyway?
5: We've been through all this before, Alan. Every Jewish boy in our family has a bar mitzvah, and you will too.
6: Ugh, I hate it.
5: It's your heritage.
6: The rabbi wants to give me private lessons in Hebrew.
5: Well, that's wonderful.
6: It's terrible. I don't understand a word of what he says in Hebrew. I just memorize sounds.
5: You'll get through it. Everyone does.
6: I can't wait for this to be over and done with.
4: After my bar mitzvah, I seldom went to the synagogue. During that time, my father's depression got so bad, he had to be hospitalized one day while I was in school.
5: Ellen, I had to take your father to the Veterans Hospital.
6: Why, Mom?
5: Severe depression. War does terrible things to people, Ellen.
6: Why'd he have to fight anyway?
5: He thought it was his duty. even though he had punctured eardrums.
6: He was really brave. Not everybody gets a silver star and a purple heart, too.
5: He's lucky he wasn't killed. A lot of men died in the Battle of the Bulge.
6: He told me once that men died in front of him and in back of him.
5: You live through something like that, and sooner or later it catches up to you.
6: But, Mom, what's gonna happen to us now?
5: Don't worry, Alan. I'm working, and I'll visit your dad until he can come home. You'll have to look after your sister and do your lessons.
4: My father came home after 6 months, but his extreme mood swings kept me at a distance. Mother was often hospitalized, too, and had major surgery my first year of high school. Her absence created an air of uncertainty in our home, but we never discussed it. Meanwhile, I struggled through high school with the help of a tutor, but with very few friends. A severe case of acne and poor sportsmanship compounded my problems, but I graduated in 1967.
2: It's time for you to get a job, Alan.
5: No, Abe, he's going to college.
4: How can I do that, Mom?
5: If you don't, you'll be drafted and end up in Vietnam.
2: I served in the army.
5: That was different, Abe. We don't belong in Vietnam. There's no way I want our son getting killed over there.
4: I can't get into college with my grades, Mom.
5: There's got to be a place that'll accept you. We just have to look. You're not going into the army.
4: Long Island University accepted me in a special program, and I started in the fall of 1967, when anti-war protests dominated the campus. I'd been interested in photography since junior high, so I worked on the college newspaper as a photographer. But I had no real direction in life, except to stay out of the Army. By December, I was so depressed, I went to the school counseling service, and they recommended therapy.
7: Tell me about yourself, Alan. What's going on in your life?
4: I've been very depressed. Sometimes it's hard to get out of bed. It all seems so futile.
7: Has something happened to trigger this?
4: I don't know. It's just everything, I guess.
7: Tell me about everything.
4: I've never had any close friends. I was always the last one picked for softball. The other kids called me the Statue of Liberty because I wouldn't swing at the ball. I was afraid of missing it, and I usually did.
7: Was that the only area of difficulty?
4: No. I have a learning disability. Teachers called me lazy and slow all through my school years.
7: And your family?
4: Mother always said it was just a phase I was going through, that I'd get over it. But I never did. Classes are still a struggle. But I have to stay in school, otherwise I'll get drafted. And I don't want to go to Vietnam.
7: How does your family feel about this?
4: Well, it was my mother's idea. My father doesn't say much. He has his own problems from fighting in World War II.
7: What kind of problems?
4: Depression. Well, sometimes he's real happy. Sometimes he hardly speaks at all and can't go to work. Did I inherit that from him?
7: Don't worry. I think with help, you'll outgrow this condition, Alan.
4: For the next 2 years, I continued in school and also with weekly therapy sessions. In the spring of 69, when I was 20, I had a girlfriend for the first time. I spent a lot of extra time in school just to be with her, which made problems at home because she was a Gentile. The conflict at home was so intense, I left the family apartment and stayed at a dorm at school for several weeks. Because of the family problems, I didn't complete the English course for my associate degree. Then my girlfriend's parents decided not to send her back to New York in the fall.
7: How do you feel about your girlfriend not coming back to school this year?
4: Frustrated, angry. But there's nothing I can do about it. I'm sure my mother is happy. She won't be very happy about my dropping out of school, though.
7: Oh?
4: I'm taking a leave of absence.
7: What are your plans?
4: I'm going to work for a while and earn some money. I already applied for a job as a taxi driver, and I do some photography work for real estate. So I drove a taxi for the next 9 months. In July 1970, Mother came home from work with a terrible pain in her stomach, so my father called an ambulance. She'd been in the hospital many times before, so I wasn't concerned. The doctors tried many treatments to stop the pain, but she didn't get any better. The end of August, she was in the hospital, and my dad had some bad news.
2: Alan, you're a big boy now, and it's time you knew that your mother isn't going to live much longer.
4: How long does she have?
2: A couple of months, at most.
4: A couple of months?
2: Don't say anything to her. Or to your sister. We have to spare them as long as we can.
4: Yeah, okay, Dad. I have to go in the house.
2: I'm gonna go visit her now.

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1: Dr. Feldman, it's Alan Carey. My mother is dying.
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1: I quit driving a taxi so I could spend more time with my mother at the hospital. After two more months of treatment, she came home, where nurses took care of her around the clock. I fetched her medicine from the pharmacy. Otherwise, I did nothing but wait and wonder. On November 12th, 1970, my mother lost her battle with cancer. My father rallied to make the arrangements for a Jewish funeral, while I was left in a dazed state of mind. My therapist tried to console me.
4: Death is not easy for anyone to face, Alan.
1: But she was my mother.
4: How is the rest of your family doing?
1: My sister didn't know it was coming, and she cried more than anyone. I knew, but what could I do? I felt so useless. All my life I felt useless, worthless.
4: Even doctors are helpless in some situations.
1: I know, but there was nothing I could do. She had so much pain at the end. Even the strong medicine hardly helped. Why do people have to suffer like that? Why did she have to die?
4: Those are hard questions.
1: You know how it is after Jewish funerals. Everyone comes together and talks and consoles one another. What good are words? Words don't help.
4: Did you join the rest of your family?
1: No. I stayed in my room by myself. How can I live without my mother? She was always there for me. I turned inward more and more, thinking only of myself and my grief, unable to consider the loss that other family members felt. To make matters worse, I began using marijuana, which caused problems that I could not have imagined. After several months of isolation, I received a draft notice from the Army, adding to my anxiety.
4: How soon are you supposed to report, Alan?
1: Next week.
4: Are you worried about this?
1: Yeah, I can't go into the Army. Hey, will you write a letter and tell them I can't serve because of severe emotional problems?
4: I can do that.
1: I haven't told my father anything.
4: Are you concerned about his reaction?
1: No. He's just very depressed right now. He doesn't say much to anyone. I reported to the military base in Brooklyn for my physical, but they discovered that I had high blood pressure, so I was off the hook, disqualified from the draft. Suddenly, I had time on my hands, and I started getting out doing photography again. And that's when I met Judy. We dated for several months, and I even met her parents.
5: So, what do you think of my parents?
1: Yeah, I like them. They're really nice.
5: They liked you too, Alan. I could tell.
1: Yeah, I have to be honest with you, though, Judy. We can't get seriously involved.
5: Why? You're good company, Alan, and we share a lot of the same interests.
1: Well, I have no way to make a real income, and I don't want to drive a taxi for the rest of my life.
5: You're not going to finish your degree, then?
1: No.
5: Well, what about your photography?
1: I don't think I'm good enough to do it professionally. I've entered a few contests, but I never won anything.
5: It doesn't matter to me if you're not a big tycoon, Alan.
1: I'll probably never marry, Judy. I'm not the marrying type. She was disappointed, but didn't try to persuade me, and we remained friends. My use of marijuana increased, and I began experiencing great energy, which was exhilarating after being depressed for so long. Then in late February, I awoke early one morning, and something extraordinary happened, something that filled me with even more energy. I started calling people I had not seen in several years, and I went to see Judy.
5: Alan, Come in.
1: The most amazing thing happened to me this morning, Judy. I got up early, which is unusual for me, and I happened to look out the window. A very bright star appeared in the sky, and I heard a voice within saying, Alan, all your suffering and troubles have been for a purpose. Even your mother's death. All of your past was to prepare you. You have a special purpose in life. You are the brother of Jesus.
5: Jesus?
1: Isn't that amazing? Tears came to my eyes.
5: Alan, I've never heard you talk about Jesus before.
1: I know. It's a sign from God, isn't it? The name of Jesus was never, ever mentioned in our home.
5: What do you think this means?
1: I'm not sure yet. My mind is just racing with ideas. I talk to people I haven't seen in a long time. It's like I'm a new person.
5: Yes, you are.
1: This morning, I went back to my old high school and told him about my mission.
5: Your mission?
1: To help the world. I saw my old teacher, and he said he hadn't felt well for a long time. I told him he would be better from now on. See? I have unusual powers.
5: Alan, this isn't like you at all. Maybe you should talk with a counselor and see what's going on.
1: Oh, no, I'm fine. I haven't felt this good in years. God has given me new strength. He has a purpose for me.
0: Another friend became so concerned about my strange behavior that he took me to the hospital at 1 o'clock in the morning. There I was placed in a locked unit with the most severely disturbed patients. I wasn't violent, but I couldn't stop talking. That's when they gave me a shot and tied me down to the bed. Over the next several weeks, the doctors gave me strong medication to stabilize my mental condition, and I became very depressed again. Finally, they released me to my father's care.
6: Hello? Yeah, he's home now. No, he's the same. Doesn't talk to anyone, doesn't go out. You did? I wasn't here, and he never answers the door or the phone. Now we're going to a different doctor now. This one wants to try electroshock therapy. I don't know. Maybe it was his mother's death.
0: For the next 3 years, I lived in almost total isolation from my family. We shared the same apartment, but I didn't talk to them. Often I cried tears of anger and bitterness. Many times I thought of suicide as my only way out. I was chained in my mind. Once in a while, I went out and took photographs. I stopped using marijuana because of its effects on my emotions. One Saturday, while photographing an old man with a beard who wore a sign that said, Jesus Saves, I overheard a woman tell him about a meeting that day for Messianic Jews. The meeting was nearby, so I went. I sat in the balcony and listened as one person after another talked about Yeshua, the Messiah.
7: My name is Rachel. I grew up in an Orthodox home. I heard about God growing up, but he always seemed unreachable, you know, hidden by all the rules. We weren't even allowed to speak the name of Jesus in our family. But I know now that he is Yeshua the Messiah that God promised Israel. I was so afraid to trust him, you know, afraid of what my family would say. But I needed God so badly that one day I did pray and ask him to come into my life, and he did. It's all true. He's everything they say he is and more. Every day he gives me joy and counsel. Every day I love him more because he first loved me. How I look forward to seeing him in heaven someday. Don't be afraid to put your faith in Yeshua, the Messiah of Israel.
0: I never heard anything like this before. Jewish people talking about Jesus, the Messiah? I listened for 45 minutes, then left pondering these things. But I didn't go back because it was so far from my home. As the months passed, a deep depression settled over me, and I began to seriously think about suicide. But the possibility of a real hell and heaven plagued me. Should I try Jesus? I had nothing to lose. So the week after Thanksgiving, I made plans to go to a meeting of the Messianic Jews that weekend. The meeting was brief, so the speaker told me to come to another gathering later that day in Manhattan. When I arrived, he introduced me to some of the people.
8: Hi. Alan, I'm Doug, and the pretty girl is my fiancé, Mimsy.
0: Yeah, yeah. Hi. I'm here for the meeting.
8: That's downstairs in about 20 minutes. Sit down if you like.
0: Yeah, thanks. I'm trying to learn more about Jesus.
8: You came to the right place, Alan. We're Jews, and we believe in Yeshua as our Messiah.
0: I'm almost 25 years old, and it wasn't until a few months ago that I ever heard of such a thing.
8: What would you like to know?
0: How come there are so many different churches if they all believe in Jesus?
8: There are many different religions in the world, but only one way to salvation, through Yeshua the Messiah, the Lord Jesus.
0: How can you be sure that he's the Messiah?
8: He fulfills all the prophecy about the Messiah. Isaiah chapter 53 describes him clearly, despised and rejected. Isn't that how we treat him?
0: Yes.
8: And yet the prophet also describes him as our Redeemer and King. He was wounded for our transgressions, and by his stripes we are healed. But other prophets also spoke of him. Micah predicted his birth in Bethlehem, chapter 5, verse 2. See?
0: You read.
8: But thou, Bethlehem Ephratah, though thou be little among the thousands of Judah, yet out of thee shall he come forth unto me that is to be ruler in Israel, whose goings forth have been from of old, from everlasting.
0: And Jesus was born in Bethlehem?
8: Yes, he fulfilled all the prophecies. Zechariah predicted his betrayal by Judas for 30 pieces of silver. His death on the cross for our sins, his burial and resurrection are all mentioned in the Psalms.
0: Why don't more Jews believe in him then?
8: God says their eyes are blinded. Look. 2 Corinthians chapter 3. But even unto this day, when Moses is read, the veil is upon their heart. Nevertheless, when it shall turn to the Lord, the veil shall be taken away.
0: You really know the Bible.
8: That's how I know he's the Messiah. Not only the prophecies, but also his works. He did many miracles, Alan. His first miracle was turning water into wine. That's symbolic of what he does to us when we believe in him. An amazing transformation takes place in our lives. He opened the eyes of the blind. We're spiritually blind until God opens our eyes so that we can see Jesus for who he is, the Son of God. He made the lame to walk, the deaf to hear. He also healed lepers, symbolic of cleansing our sins. And of course, he raised the dead, which he does when we're born again. We're spiritually dead until we receive him, Alan. He will also raise us up after death to everlasting life.
0: I believe what you're saying. I need Yeshua as my Messiah. What do I have to do now?
8: Tell him you want to receive new life. Ask him to forgive your sins and come into your life and be your Lord and Master.
0: In my own words, I asked the Lord Yeshua to forgive me and help me live for him. I asked him to forgive me for a mess I made of my life and for wanting to take my life. As I thanked him for dying for me, a great burden was being lifted off of me. Then they said a short prayer for me also.
8: You are now a child of God, Alan. Your spiritual birthday is today, December 1st.
0: I actually feel different. But what do I do now?
8: Read the Bible daily and attend a church that teaches sound doctrines. No one can snatch you out of God's hand, but Satan will try to make you doubt.
0: Yeah, that's what I mean. I don't think it's a good idea to go back to my home. I've been depressed there for years. Do you know a place where I could stay for a while?
8: You can stay with me, Alan. I'll help you study the Bible.
0: I went home and packed a few things. I stayed only a week with Doug, and he helped me with Bible study every day. He also told me about several churches in Brooklyn. Then I went back home.
6: I'm glad you're back, Alan.
0: I was staying with a Jewish man who believes Jesus is the Messiah, Dad.
6: Huh?
0: Did you know that there are lots of Jews who believe in Jesus?
6: Oh?
0: Dad, I believe too. I've been reading the scriptures, and they confirmed that it's true. So I prayed and asked him into my heart, and it was like a big load was lifted from me. I feel so much peace now. I was ready to commit suicide before I received Yeshua as my Savior.
6: Alan, if it helps you, I'm glad.
0: Dad, would you go to a service with me and learn about him?
6: No.
0: That was 22 years ago, and my father and sister still need prayer for salvation. My father remarried in 1975, and I moved in with a Hebrew Christian family who had a ministry in their home. For 3 years, I was mentored and learned to walk faithfully with Christ. I still have my struggles, but no depression, because Yeshua, my Messiah, is always with me. 2 Timothy chapter 1, verse 7 says, "For God hath not given us the spirit of fear, but of power and of love and of a sound mind." God's word is true, and I've experienced it in my life.
2: 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Friend, the Holy One of Israel will lead you from death to life. All you have to do is ask. Acts chapter 2, verse 21 promises, "And it shall come to pass that whosoever shall call on the name of the Lord shall be saved.
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1: Hi, I'm Todd Nettleton, and this is the Voice of the Martyrs Radio. Pastor Lakshya from Western India was arrested and jailed. The day he was released, he was arrested again on false charges. This caused a ripple effect of persecution in surrounding villages. Local authorities used contact information on Lakshya's phone to intimidate other pastors. Now, some non-believing family members are fearful and prohibit believers from attending church. Pastor Lakshya and his family are still under pressure from officials because of state anti-conversion laws. 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May their faith remain strong, and may his children's needs be met, even under persecution.
2: I will not let my brothers and sisters suffer in silence, nor will I let them serve alone. 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
4: It was one of the most astounding cover stories in the history of modern news magazines. It came on the front cover of Time magazine. The date was April 5th, 1993. Just a few months before we formed Save America Ministries as a voice to the church declaring vision for the nation, America's greatest crisis hour. Here's what Time magazine had to say. It was a front cover with a large cross. Surrounding the cross were dozens and dozens and dozens of little images of Americans. You know, we the people. And in the lower right-hand corner were these words, the generation that forgot God. Now, it was not talking about the generation that was going to forget God. It was talking about the generation that already had. Well, here was the environment. It was right after Gulf War I, and Americans were flooding back to church. Fear had pervaded the atmosphere, and people were putting up patriotic little yellow ribbons all over the trees in America. And Americans were flooding back to church. And so the feature article by Time magazine was called The Church Search. And talking to leaders around the world, or excuse me, around the country concerning the condition of Americans and their thoughts concerning the Bible, concerning Christianity, concerning church, concerning all of what we thought was the foundations of a Christian nation. And here is what they concluded. Americans were flooding back to church and church would never again be the same. And here's the reason. Because Americans are looking for a custom-made God, one made in their own image. So welcome to the conversation here today with a longtime friend, George Barna, who has been talking about the condition of the church now since 1984 or before. And he's not the one that wrote the famous book, 1984, but that's when he was born. Or actually, that's when he launched a research group to find out what was really happening among professing Christians in America. George Barna joining us here on Viewpoint today to talk about what it means to think like Jesus. George, it's good to have you on the program.
5: Well, Chuck, it's good to be back with you. And boy, I wish I was born in 1984. It'd give me another 30 years to go.
4: Yeah, but all those prophetic statements made by George Orwell concerning his book, not sure you wanted to be there anyway.
5: Well, that's true. Yeah. True story.
4: All right. Well, it's so good to have you back on board here. You and I have a very long sojourn going back to the days in Southern California. And we actually had a timeshare there in Ventura where you were living and where you launched this ministry, we'll call it a ministry, called the Barna Research Group. Tell us about that.
5: Yeah, that was back when I was still living in Hollywood. We actually launched that. And long, convoluted story, but the short of it is God has been incredibly faithful to me over, you know, the course of 4+ decades.
4: Uh-huh.
5: Disney became our first major client, and, you know, we had some good times with them trying to keep them on the straight and narrow, morally speaking. And after about
4: That's been a pretty
5: years,
4: tough job, George, by the looks of things.
5: Well, yeah, that only lasted 7 years, so we only got into the early 90s with that. But, you know, after that, then, of course, we've worked with major, minor, and small, all kinds of ministries across the country, thousands of churches,
4: mm-hmm.
5: and it's been a great thing. You know, I sold the Barna Group back in 2009, and currently, and I've been there for a while, at Arizona Christian University in the Phoenix area,
4: mm-hmm.
5: and we launched the Cultural Research Center there, where now we're constantly studying the worldview of Americans, what's going on with children, how we can transform the culture, many of the same kinds of issues that you're very concerned about at Save America Ministries. Those are the kinds of things that we're constantly researching.
4: I remember many years ago, shortly after I'd formed Save America Ministries in 1993, across from my law office there on Lake Avenue in Pasadena, California, was a large church, Lake Avenue Congregational Church. And one of my professors, my former professors, encountered me there, and he said, "Chuck, what are you doing? What are you doing with yourself these days?" And I said, "Well, we've just formed a nonprofit organization called Save America Ministries." And in his usual acerbic way, he said, "Well, at least you didn't bite off more than you could chew." And history has proven him to be absolutely right.
5: I was going to say, and you're still chewing, aren't you? Yeah.
4: Oh, I'm still chewing. Sometimes I'm chewing my fingernails, George.
5: Yeah, I get that.
4: And you too, because you've been dealing with this matter of a biblical worldview, you've written so many different books, you've had pastors and conferences with pastors and tried to help them understand what's going on in our world today. But here's one that just came across the web today. It was an undercover video of the Reverend Carol Johnson from St. Andrews Presbyterian Church in Texas, Austin, Texas. She said, "We don't have a lot of people who are religious here. Don't laugh at me. We're not a belief-based church. We're a values-based church." And that's the church where one of the major competitors for the U.S. Senate has been attending since he was a young man. That tells us a lot about the state of the church today and why it's so necessary for us to talk about this today, doesn't it?
5: Well, that's true. You know, and one of the things that jumps out at me about that statement is that it falls in line with the research we've been doing about, well, how do pastors evaluate whether or not they're successful in ministry?
4: Mm-hmm.
5: And for several years running, we asked large national samples of senior pastors of Christian churches across the country that question. You know, are you effective in ministry? More than 4 out of 5 of them claim that they are. We said, okay, great, but how do you know that? What are your metrics? And we found that there are 5 particular measures that they typically fall back on. And those are how many people attend, how mm-hmm. much money they raise, how many programs they offer, how many staff people they hire, and how much square footage they've built out. You know, my
4: so much for thinking
5: them,
4: like Jesus, right?
5: Yeah, absolutely. You know, my reaction to them is, look, I'm a measurement guy, so I'm really glad you're measuring things. But one of the things I always teach my students is you get what you measure. So if you measure the wrong things, you're going to get or produce the wrong thing.
4: Wow.
5: And let's look at those 5 measurement factors you've got. Jesus didn't die for any of those. So why have you made that the centerpiece of determining whether or not you're effective in ministry? Those are pretty irrelevant, actually.
4: So Time Magazine was absolutely right. Americans were looking for a custom-made God, one made in their own image, setting up their own metrics for what it means to, well, think like Jesus, but not so much so.
5: You know, every once in a while, a blind hunter shoots and hits a bird in the sky. So, you know, that was Time Magazine. Yeah.
4: Well, those are the days in which Time magazine was almost worth reading. Eddie Moore, not so much. Well, today, yeah. Friends, George Barna joining us here to talk about his new book, How to Think Like Jesus. He says there are seven cornerstones to build a biblical worldview, and we're going to talk about those as we move forward here today. But I want you to get a copy of this book because it's going to be very helpful to you and helpful to your young people that are living in your home or maybe not still living there, but you have conversations with them. 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Box 70879, Richmond, Virginia, 23255. We'll be right back.
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4: What a joy it is to join you again here today, friends, on Viewpoint to talk about the things that matter most. The things that matter most from God's viewpoint. You see, we're not here to talk about just our own viewpoints. We know that viewpoint determines destiny. There are no neutral viewpoints. Our viewpoints do determine destiny. So, do we have Jesus' viewpoint? You see, if we had Jesus' viewpoint, we would think like Jesus. If we thought like Jesus, we would have his viewpoint. But what if we don't think like Jesus? And what if we developed our own alternative viewpoints to replace his? What would be the effect on our lives, our children, our congregations, our neighborhoods, yes, even our whole nation and the world? You see, this really does have a vast import for us as we talk about this with George Barna today. So I hope you'll get a copy of his book, How to Think Like Jesus, because as a man thinks in his heart, so is he, Jesus said. As a man thinks in his heart. See, the thinking is not just in our minds, it's in our hearts. But as the Apostle Paul said in Philippians chapter 2, let this mind be in you, which was also in Christ Jesus. Well, what was that mind anyway? What was that mind anyway? Do you have the mind of Christ? How would you even know if you had the mind of Christ? That's what we want to talk about on the program today. George, we're weaving together a whole lot of what the scripture has to say about Jesus, about what it means to be a follower of Jesus. And it seems to me that when you and I grew up, we used to sing a song, I will follow thee, my Lord, follow every passing day. I don't know if you remember that song. But I will follow you, my Lord. What does it mean to follow Jesus if we don't think like him?
5: Well, I would even go so far as to say you really can't follow him the way that he wants us to if you don't think like him, because you do what you believe. That's one of the things I've learned out of our research. Early on in my research career, I used to think, okay, if I simply study people's beliefs, that will tell me everything I need to know. But over the course of time, what I realized is that, you know what, when you ask people about matters of faith, we're pretty good at parroting things that we've heard. Mm-hmm. But do we really believe it? The only way I know if you really believe it is you take it so seriously that you act upon it. You put it into action. And so over the course of years, I've had to realize, okay, I can ask you what you believe, but then I also need to follow it up with questions about, and what do you do with that? How do you prove that you believe that through your behavior?
4: Well, you know, the interesting thing about that is that we process the word believe through a Greco-Roman mindset. Jesus was not Greco or Roman. He was Hebrew, and he had his own mindset about what that meant. Well, if you look at what The word belief means, from a Hebrew perspective, it doesn't mean that you have a cognitive assent to certain truths that you say you believe. It means that your life is conformed to what you say you believe. And therein lies one of the big problems that we have when we say, believe on the Lord Jesus Christ and you should be saved. So we have a Greco-Roman thinking, but we don't have Jesus thinking, do we?
5: No, we really don't. And frankly, I mean, sometimes as you observe what's going on in America, or like me, you measure it, you wonder if we're thinking, because some of the things that we're doing make absolutely no sense.
4: No question about it. Okay, so we're going to do here, as we always do, is try to drive a little more deeply into this. It's not about information. God never commanded us to be informed, but rather to be transformed, and that by the renewing of our minds, that we might prove what is that good and acceptable and perfect will of God, which was first expressed by Jesus. So Jesus made this statement, out of the abundance of the heart, the mouth speaks. Now, we have a mind's mouth, and then we have the mouth on the front of our face. We can speak through the mind's mouth, that's our thinking, and then when our thinking is stinking, it comes out of the mouth on the front of our face. So what we say out of our mouths are an expression of what's in our hearts, according to Jesus. Do you agree with that?
5: You know, Chuck, I mean, we can play this game all day long. I'm never going to disagree with Jesus, okay? I mean,
4: Well, I am so glad to hear that, George. You're one of the first people I've ever heard to say that.
5: Yeah, well, I hope I'm not the last either. You know, we've got our work cut out for us. But,
4: well, that is exactly right. So the question is, what does my life speak? The Apostle Paul, in the King James Version, uses the word conversation, which basically is talking about my life. What does your life or your conversation speak? Well, it speaks what I think. It speaks what I think, whether I think like Jesus or whether I don't, doesn't it?
5: Again, that's true. And that's one of the reasons why when we find that people say they believe something,

0: our lifestyle should reflect the same lifestyle, the same life choices that Jesus made or that he would make in our situation. But in order to get there, because we do what we believe, we've got to think like him first so that we will then follow through with the appropriate action.
1: All right. Some people would say, in fact, many people would say, well, that's all nice in theory, but we live in America, and we live in a modern culture, and we live in a culture that's swimming with all kinds of spiritual refuse, contamination, and so on. And we want to be accepted by the rest of the world, and we don't want to be turned away, and we want to be nice, and we want to feel good, and we want other people to feel good about me. And so, therefore, we become increasingly conformed to the ways of the world rather than the thinking that Jesus had. So how do you respond to that then? Because that actually has been what's happened over the past 50 years as I've watched the trajectory of the so-called evangelical church all the way from Southern California to the East Coast and back again. That's been the pattern.
0: Yeah, I mean, I like to go back to Romans 12 in a situation like that and say, but, you know, God anticipated that we would have these kinds of challenges and pressures and desires. And so right there, he's very clear about saying, well, don't be conformed to this world, mm-hmm. you know, but have your mind transformed. He wants us to be able to be like Christ. That's the whole point of our lives. It's not to be here, you know, and experience all the things that you were alluding to, acceptance by the world. Well, that's not going to get us very far in terms of the kingdom of heaven, because this world is at odds with God's kingdom. And so we've got to make a choice. Feeling good about ourselves, well, that's not really the point either. I was created by God. My goal is to help God to come alongside of me through his Holy Spirit to show me the pathway to go. I want to be friends with God, not friends with the world.
1: Mm. You know?
0: So
1: okay, now you are a professor. You're not only the head of research and so on. Now you sold the Barna Research Group, and then you're heading up this
0: Cultural Research Center
1: there at Arizona Christian University. So as you're dealing with modern professing Christian young people, you're facing this very issue head on every day, aren't you?
0: Absolutely. And it's a fascinating journey because, you know, what you find is that at Arizona Christian University, we're what they call a covenant school, which means you only come there if you're willing to sign our covenant, which talks about the fact that you have confessed your sins, you have accepted Christ as your Savior, you're repenting for your sins, you're living your life for the glory of God to advance his kingdom. Mm-hmm. That's all well and good, but then when you actually get in the classroom with students or you're hanging out with them on campus, what you find is that their understanding of that commitment is very different.
1: Mm-hmm.
0: They've interpreted being a Christian to mean, well, I'm basically a good person. I'm pretty satisfied with myself because I'm not mean. Mm-hmm. You know, sometimes I'm generous. I think good thoughts.
1: And I believe in God, and I believe Jesus was his son of God, right?
0: And I even go to church sometimes.
1: Exactly. See?
0: Yeah. And so, you know, then when you start saying, well, okay, but I'm not sure that that's what really defines the life of Jesus. Let's talk about how he lived his life and what he was trying to accomplish. How well do you reflect those things? And you start going through, you know, truth and morality and, you know, service and all the other elements that really set Jesus apart from everyone else. And, you know, they're like, well, nobody can live that way today.
1: Mm.
0: That's where you're wrong, and that's why you're here. Let's dig into it and start to figure out how you can be that kind of person.
1: In 1996, I was so broken up in my spirit concerning what I saw happening in the body of Christ from coast to coast and the seeming rejection of the Jesus thinking, his words, his will, his ways, the authority of Scripture, and so on, that I took a week off of prayer and fasting, complete fasting, at a place called Prayer Mountain, there just north of Colorado Springs, and under the shadow of

0: Pikes Peak, America's Mountain. And when I left there, I left with the words of a document that I called a spiritual lawsuit. Jehovah God, the Lord of Nations versus the spiritual leaders of America, a.k.a. pastors, parachurch leaders, broadcasters, and so on, as defendants, filed in the courts of the Lord. And I served that on 300 of the most prominent Christian leaders in the land. Here is what I said in that document that was 28 pages in length. Belief in God is killing America. Belief in God is killing America. I said, what God was after is not that we believe in him, but that we believe him. And isn't that our problem? We just don't believe him.
1: It's true. You know, and part of our research is showing that the percentage of people who even have some kind of mental assent to the fact that there is a God that exists is now below the 50% mark in mm-hmm. our country. So, you know, and then when you dig deeper into that, Chuck, as you know, and you start asking people, well, tell me about God. What do you know about him? Do you know him personally? And you start getting into that, they're like, well, you know, now you're stepping on my toes. Well, somebody's got to do it, because this God of heaven, the God of Israel, the God of the Bible, one and the same, is real. And he has given us this document that we call the Bible, that's supposed to help us live an appropriate life, a good life, a meaningful life, not according to our standards or our culture's standards, mm-hmm. but according to the standards of the one who created us for his purposes. Let's try to be successful in his eyes, not our eyes. Wow. And so that means that we're going to be consistently obedient to his teachings, his principles, his examples. And when we are in that kind of a lifestyle, that's when we're actually making progress.
0: Well, that statement makes war against the spirit of the church growth movement that began in the early 1970s in Southern California, where you and I were living. And that was all about compromising and cutting away the edges of truth in order to try to grow big churches. And that eroded into the seeker-sensitive movement, and now we're wondering to what we are sensitive, and certainly not too much the words of Jesus and the thoughts of Jesus. So, all that being said, you say that you have arrived at seven foundational statements, understandings that are so essential if we're going to think like Jesus, that without these, it's virtually impossible to think like Jesus. Do I have that correct?
1: Yeah, and Chuck, that's not out of my head. I mean, that comes out of the research mm-hmm. where I was looking at people who actually have a biblical worldview, those who do not have a biblical worldview, trying to figure out the differences, and I found this astounding correlation between the people that don't just believe, but they really own these seven scriptural concepts, mm-hmm. You know, these things that I'm calling the seven cornerstones of a biblical worldview. And those people have an 83% probability of developing a complete biblical worldview.
0: As I look at these, George, in your table of contents, I see that what you actually have done, you've moved away from just, what should we say, creedal statements, and you've made them applicational statements. That's so important, and I want to get into that with you in the second half of the program here today. Friends, George Barta, his book, How to Think Like Jesus, Seven Cornerstones to Build a Biblical Worldview, on the website saveus.org.
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0: Again, I welcome you back to Viewpoint. Today, we're talking about our viewpoints concerning Jesus, concerning what Jesus thinks. How would we know what Jesus thinks? And does my mind, does my heart line up with Jesus' thoughts? Our special guest today, George Barna, research guru concerning all things Christian and what's happening in the church for the past 40 years, is talking. He's mentioned this word kingdom two or three times just in the last 10 minutes or so. George, you mentioned the word kingdom. It seems to me that one of the biggest problems that we have is that we do not recognize really viscerally in our minds and hearts that there are two kingdoms and they are radically opposed to one another. If you're part of the kingdoms of this world, you're not a part of the kingdom of God. So unless we think like Jesus, ain't no way we can be part of the kingdom of God, can we?
1: No, I'd agree with that. And I think what happens with a lot of Americans is we've been seduced by the culture into thinking that it's important that you be happy. It's important that you be comfortable. It's important that you feel safe. It's important that you feel you belong and you're accepted. And what we're doing is we're saying, okay, all of that relates to the kingdom of this world. You want the people around you to know you, to love you, to accept you, to embrace you, to work alongside of you, as opposed to having the bigger picture of why am I here, which goes back to purpose, it goes back to creation, goes back to a lot of seminal ideas. But we don't tend to do that because we become such a superficial culture. We don't spend time slowing down, thinking about the genesis of our ideas and our behaviors, thinking about our ultimate purpose in life. And so we fall for the alluring claims of the culture that surrounds us. They pretty it up. They make it sound good. They make it look good. And they hope that it makes us feel good. But really, that's not what life is all about. There is such a big difference between happiness and joy. Our culture wants us to feel happy. God wants us to experience his joy.
0: And to be holy. He said, Absolutely. Be ye holy, for I am holy. And, of course, that helps us to see the difference between the two. So, worldview. How would you simply define worldview?
1: Well, maybe the simplest way is just to say that it's your decision-making filter. Okay. Everybody makes decisions every moment of every day of their life, and you've got to do it based on something, and that something is your worldview. It's your intellectual, emotional, and spiritual filter that helps you to make sense of the world, and based on your interpretation, to make choices that you believe will reflect you and what you believe in and what you want in the best possible way. And I think that's why we've got so many people, having been seduced by the culture, they wind up with something that's not a biblical worldview, but it's an alternative worldview.
0: Mm-hmm.
1: And there are many of them. We measure this every year at the Cultural Research Center, and we've been tracking it for years now. And we're at a point where when you talk about having a biblical worldview, that is, the beliefs and the behaviors of Jesus Christ lived out in your life today, we're down to 4% of adults who have that worldview.
0: Okay, you're talking about 4% of all Americans generally.
1: Those 18 and older, yes.
0: Yeah, okay. So among professing Christians, and I say professing Christians, what would you say the percentage is of having a true biblical worldview?
1: Well, different people take professing Christians different ways. People who call themselves Christians, I would call them self-identified Christians, they were at 6% of them have a biblical worldview.
0: Wow.
1: But then there's another group that I've been studying for 30-some years, 40 years, I guess, theologically identified born-again Christians. That's a group of people who not only claims that they're Christian, but who also say that when they die, they feel assured that they're going to spend eternity in heaven or in the presence of God,
0: mm-hmm.
1: only because they've confessed their sins and accepted Jesus Christ as their Savior. And with that group, even with that group, you're only at about 11% who have a biblical worldview.
0: My goodness. You know what I think? And I've been thinking about this quite a bit for the last several years, George. Maybe we missed the point with regard to the use of the word worldview. Maybe the real problem is our God view.
1: That's certainly a vital part of it. You're not going to have a biblical worldview if your God view is off.
0: That's for sure.
1: Forget about it.
0: If we believe that God is God, this is the problem that God had with Israel. He just couldn't get it through their minds, I am God, and there is none other. And so even through the prophets, he would say, hey, guys, I'm God. Don't you get it? I'm God. You're not. Listen to what I have to say, and it's going to go well with you. If you don't listen, it ain't going to go so well. But they never seem to get it. We don't get it today either, do we?
1: No, we're moving farther away from that perspective. In fact, where now we've got, you know, literally tens of millions of Americans who would say, well, there are multiple gods. You know, which God are you talking about? We've got tens of millions of Americans who don't actually say this, but their lifestyle says it for them, which is, well, I'm God. I'm the God of my life. I'm the one who determines my destiny. I'm the one who has to come up with the resources to make my life work. You know, and then you've got millions and millions of people who say, God, yes, we're talking about the universe. And so, and there are other perceptions about God too, but I mean, we've just gotten so distracted and so manipulated that we've refused to go back to the very basic foundation of, you know, who made you, who made the entire universe, who controls that universe today. How do we know that? And there are ways we can know all of these things, but we refuse to look at it that way because we don't find it emotionally fulfilling. We become a culture that is so
0: touchy-feely.
1: Yeah, so wound into our feelings. Make me feel good. Make it feel right. You know, it's all about our feelings. And so now, even when we do our studies of people who regularly attend churches, and we talk with them about, well, how do you make your decisions? How do you determine right and wrong and good and bad, appropriate, inappropriate? What we're finding is that even a majority of regular churchgoers are saying, well, you know, it's all based on my feelings. If it feels right, it must be right.
0: Well, isn't that what Pat Boone's daughter said back in the 1970s? How can it be wrong when it feels so right? Now you light up my life?
1: Could be, Chuck, but I don't know the lyrics of that song well enough.
0: Those are the lyrics, and it was one of the most popular of our time.
1: Oh, yeah. Yeah, it was number one for weeks.
0: How could it be wrong when it feels so right? Okay.
1: Yeah, we're not going there. Let's talk about it. Yeah.
0: Okay, now, belief in God, that's a given. Even the devil believes and trembles. So to say that we believe in God doesn't mean anything. The devil believes and trembles. The question is, do you believe that Jesus Christ is the Son of God and that he came to die for your sins and that his blood is efficacious to cover our sins if we will confess them, walk in faithfulness to that profession? So we've got that one down. Existence or reality of God. All people are sinners. That seems to be something that is hard for people to grasp. They say, we were sinners in Adam, but I don't sin, therefore I'm not a sinner. What say you?
1: Well, it doesn't matter what I say, but what the American people are saying is that other people are sinners. They've got issues.
0: Uh-huh.
1: Me, not so much. I've figured it out. Mm-hmm. And like I alluded to before, we've come to this mindset of, but I'm a good person. How could we possibly think that when you look at the world? Well, because we look at other people and we say, well, you know what? I'm making better choices than Joe and Jim and Sally over there.
0: Yeah.
1: So I'm a good person. I'm not the problem. It's got to be everybody else.
0: Do you know that this is the problem that we've had with the whole culture war movement since 1979?
1: Of course.
0: We saw the rest of the world as wearing the black hats, and we wore the white hats because we were conservatives or professing Christians, when God says, no, It's my people. You're the ones that I'm trying to correct. Pagans will be pagans, but you're living like pagans and expecting the pagans to live like Christians. What's wrong with you? So about 12 years ago, Dr. James Dobson sat with me on the floor of the National Religious Broadcasters Convention, and we were talking live on the air, and he said, Chuck, and we had known each other for years and years and years. He said, Chuck, I hate to say it, but we've lost the culture wars. That was 12 or 15 years ago.
1: Oh, yeah. And you know, I mean, all you have to do is go back to the scriptures. Paul just bangs this drum over and over again until there's no drum left, you know, around the idea of all have sinned and fallen short of the glory of God. But, see, that's not how we raise our children in this country. It's like, you're going to be an overcomer. You're going to be an overachiever. You're going to be a success story. And so we refuse to look at our own failures, spiritual failures, as God would see them. Instead, what we want to do is we want to look at a child. We want to look at a teenager, a young adult, anybody, and see the positive potential in them. That's all well and good. But let's look at ourselves the way that God looks at us, because come the end of our lives, we're going to have to go through that kind of a reckoning. And God's going to make it very clear who we were, not who we felt we were, not who we thought we were, not who we wanted to be seen as, but who we really are. God deals in reality. God is reality. God is truth. God is love. And so we've got to come to grips with the standard that he sets, not the standard that our culture sets.
0: And yet the late, great Robert Schuller, who was head of the, shall we say, launched the church growth movement in the early days of Southern California, said people should not be told they're sinners because that's abuse. Don't tell people they're sinners. All they need is more self-esteem. And he built the whole church growth movement on that concept, helping people to gain more self-esteem. So that set the stage or a foundation that's radically contrary to how Jesus thinks, isn't it?
1: Yeah, you know, I love Robert. You know, he's a good person. But my view is abuse is evangelism without discipleship. You can share the good news, but then you've got to know how to live the good news. And if you don't have somebody alongside of you to do that, that's spiritual abuse.
0: We need to build on that when we come back. Very, very potent conversation. We'll be right back, friends. Get a copy of the book, How to Think Like Jesus, $17 on our website, saveus.org.
3: 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Is Christ by his Spirit stirring to prepare the church for the 21st century? 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
0: It's easy to make a baby. It's hard to rein them up to maturity. There is our problem in the church today. We're so excited about making spiritual babies. We call it evangelism. And yet the Great Commission doesn't say we should evangelize the world. It says teaching them to obey everything that God has commanded. That's discipleship. So our guest today, George Barna, having looked at what's happening in our country and in the church for now a good 40 to 50 years, says, you know what? We've just kind of missed it. And in fact, Billy Graham admitted that himself on Larry King Live. I'll never forget it. I listened to him live, and he said, Larry King said, well, certainly, Dr. Graham, with all of your success, no question about it, there should be nothing that you would have left unturned that would be disappointing to you. And he said, no, that's not right, Larry. What really bothers me is that I didn't spend time in discipleship. That's a big deal, isn't it, George?
1: That's a huge deal because, I mean, that's the end point. You know, what was Jesus' final command to us? Go make disciples of all the nations. He didn't say go make converts.
0: Right.
1: He didn't go make church members. You know, I mean, it was go make disciples. And how could he say that to us? Well, he just spent the last 3 years modeling for us what it meant to disciple people. He took 12 yahoos out of the marketplace, and he invested his entire time in their lives, talking with them, teaching them, having shared experiences with them, praying with them, worshiping God with them. I mean, there's nothing that Jesus didn't do to show them this is the life of a disciple. And so, you know, God has been gracious enough to give us that book that details that 3-year journey that Jesus took the Yahoos on, and they came out transformed individuals. They were willing to die for what Jesus had taught them and shown them and experienced with them.
0: In other words, they thought like Jesus, and they were willing, they believed him so much that it was completely internalized in their lives and changed everything, every way they thought, the goals that they had, and were even willing to give up their lives for it.
1: Yeah, I mean, think about it. It's one of the things that strikes me out of our research is we've got a majority of Americans who fear death. Now, if you're alive in Christ, you no longer fear death. Because you know where you're going after you die, and you know what you're supposed to be doing here before you die. So what does death have to do with it? It's just the end of the opportunities that you have to fulfill your God-given calling and purpose and privilege of knowing him and loving him and serving him with all your heart, mind, strength, and soul.
0: So what if you're not walking with him in spirit and in truth? What if you've made your profession and you've gone on and decided to do what you want to do, fornicating, frolicking, adulterizing, stealing, just living like the world? Where's the mind of Christ?
1: You know as well as I do that when somebody makes that kind of a quote-unquote profession of faith, it's a commitment. It's a lifelong, full-life commitment. Mm. It's not a magic prayer that you say at one point in time that gives you fire insurance for eternity. what it does is it insinuates, hey, look, right now, I'm putting my stake in the ground. I am no longer here for George Barna. I'm here for Jesus Christ. And so what I do from this point forward has got to bring him glory. It's got to advance his agenda.
0: Mm.
1: It's got to reflect his principles that he consistently taught so that we could live the life that brings him honor and glory and advances his kingdom. And so that's what I think is part of the problem that we've got in evangelism in America. It's that we're counting souls as opposed to trying to facilitate true full life transformation.
0: You know why that is, George? Because you can market evangelism. You can sell it to your denominational heads. You can get all kinds of credits for it. You can put it on the back of your book and say, I got a church of 14,000. You can do all those things which are self-aggrandizing, but you can't measure discipleship fully. It doesn't market well.
1: Well, see, and that's where I have a lot of angst, we'll say, with pastors, because they'll say, well, George, you're talking theoretically. We can't measure disciples. And my reaction to them is, well, number one, you've never tried, so how would you know? But, number two, let's go back and realize that Jesus gave us 6 factors that he talked about that make somebody a disciple.
0: Okay.
1: There are 6 times in the scriptures when he said, this is a disciple. So in John 8, he said, you will be my disciple if you obey my teaching.
0: No, you just used the most hated word in the church today. The word obey, it's a 4-letter word.
1: Well, that's their problem, not mine.
0: Okay.
1: Jesus used it, I'm okay with it.
0: There you go, I agree.
1: John 13 where he said, you will be my disciple when you love the others, the other disciples.
0: Mm-hmm.
1: John 15, he said, you will be my disciple when you produce fruit. And, of course, he was talking about spiritual fruit, which, of course, means disciples.
0: Mm-hmm.
1: And then in Luke 14, three times he said, you cannot be my disciple unless, and in 14:26, he talked about the fact that you've got to put God first, God above everything else in your life. It's all about God. It's not about you. It's not about your legacy. It's not about your family. It's about God. And then next verse, 14:27, he also said, you cannot be my disciple unless you pick up your cross and follow me, which in that context essentially meant give up your agenda for life and embrace my agenda for your life. And then in 14:33, he said, and you cannot be my disciple unless you're willing to surrender everything to serve me. And so there's six criteria that I use for measuring whether or not people are disciples.
0: Mm-hmm.
1: Is it perfect? No, there's nothing perfect that any human being will ever do.
0: Right.
1: But it's an estimation, and it's going to get me a whole lot closer than saying,
0: right,
1: yeah, but they come to church every week and they throw money in the bucket when it goes by. Of course they're a disciple.
0: All right, so I have a question for you.
1: Yes, sir.
0: If my viewpoint concerning any particular issue differs from God's viewpoint, as recorded in the scripture, am I his disciple?
1: You can be, because we're always in process. So was Peter a disciple? Yeah. Did he have everything figured out? Obviously not. You look at him throughout the journey that he was taking with Jesus. He was fully committing his life to Christ. He wanted to do what Jesus wanted him to do, but he didn't get it all immediately. It took some time. And, you know, that's another research project that I did of following people's spiritual journey. I found that, you know, it takes years and years and years for us to empty ourselves of the cultural momentum that we've fallen prey to.
0: Yeah. And well, what you didn't know, George, is that my latest book just came out, is called The Power to Overcome, dealing with these issues that we struggle with in our lives as Christians. And we're just not embracing Jesus' viewpoint. We're just not. And if you look at the book of Revelation, it's all about being an overcomer. He says, if you're not an overcomer, you don't get it. He that hath an ear to hear, let him hear. And you're just speaking it in another way here. And I appreciate it so much.
1: Yeah, you know, and so much of this comes back to, yeah, but what are you trying to accomplish in your life? Are you trying to balance God's views and the world's views? That's not going to work. That's a failed strategy.
0: Right.
1: Are you trying just to make yourself feel good, feel like I did my best? Who gives a rip if you did your best? I mean, did you do the best you could to know, love, and serve God according to his ways, his principles, his models? I mean, that's really what we've got to move toward here.
0: Exactly. Okay, so that deals with issues like moral truth. Years ago, you came out with many, many different books and studies talking about how our view, even within the body of Christ, concerning biblical standards of morality, even with regard to marriage and divorce and so on, were so out of sync with Jesus' views that it was like we were almost indistinguishable from the world as a whole. What's wrong with us? Why is it that we can't get our minds and our hearts in alignment with God's word, will, and ways?
1: Well, part of my argument would be that if you're going to have a biblical worldview, it's got to be built on a solid foundation. That's what I think these seven cornerstones that came out of the research represent.
0: Right.
1: You know, it's basic Christianity. It's Sunday School 101. But one of the things I've discovered is that most people would flunk Sunday School 101 no matter what their age is. And so if we have a weak foundation, we're going to have a weak worldview. You got to build that strong foundation.
0: Absolutely. So you're involved there at Arizona Christian University. Tell us a little bit about it.
1: The reason that I'm there, I mean, I've taught at four other universities, several seminaries.
0: Mm-hmm.
1: Never lasted at those because they talked about what they were doing. I didn't see it in practice. And so at Arizona Christian University, the thing I love about it is they make no bones about the fact that we are here to develop disciples who are going to go out and transform the world for Christ.
0: Mm.
1: They're going to transform it with God's truth, taking the Bible's principles and applying them in every dimension of our society. And so it's a four-year discipleship training process. Not every class is, you know, theology this, biblical studies that.
0: Right.
1: You're still going to have classes in nursing and history and English and Spanish, whatever. But every class is going to be taught through a biblical worldview perspective. By the way, it's hard to find professors, you know, to hire.
0: I believe that it would be, and to keep them.
1: yes. But, you know, what we're finding, because I do research with our students before they set foot on the campus, once they agree to come, before they get to the campus, I'll do a worldview measurement. And then at the beginning of every subsequent year, we'll do it again. And then before we hand them a diploma, we'll do it one last time.
0: Wow.
1: So I've got a longitudinal study of all of our students, and we're able to not only track how the students are doing, and by the way, there's no comparison between them and the world, but we can also change our classes, we can change our faculty, we can change our extracurricular activities based on whether or not the research is showing that it's contributing to them becoming disciples. That was critically important to me. It's critically important to, President Len Munsell at the school. He said, look, you do this and you've earned your money. We need to know this, because this is our distinctive. We make disciples. Yes, you get a bachelor's, you get a master's, you get whatever you get.
0: Mm-hmm.
1: But you only get it when you're going through this process of becoming a disciple. That's the key.
0: You know, George, it's been a while since you and I've chatted. And this conversation today has been so important to me personally, validating everything that you and I have been doing, how God has worked in and through our own lives over the past many years to accomplish these things. We're coming from the same general milieu there in Southern California for many years. We've seen the trajectory. We saw what happened there, how it spread across the nation through the God is Love movement in the 1970s, and then the church growth movement, all of those things that began to dilute the disciple-making concept of what it meant to think like Jesus. And I really believe that you've gotten on something here, the cornerstones to build a biblical worldview, friends. 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
1: Lord God, you know that we need you more than we've ever needed you. We pray that you will make yourself real in the minds and the hearts and the lives of everybody listening today, that every one of us that's here together right now would become your community of disciples that you can count on to advance your kingdom. We thank you for the privilege of knowing you, of loving you and serving you and being loved by you. We thank you for that, Jesus. In your name we pray. Amen.
0: Amen. Amen, friends.

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1: ProPublica wants you to believe that pro-life laws are killing women with ectopic pregnancies. The facts say otherwise. According to the Charlotte Lozier Institute, 28% of all abortions now happen through telehealth. That's over 300,000 women a year who are mailed abortion pills with no ultrasound, no exam, and no doctor to catch an ectopic pregnancy. These telehealth abortion businesses are largely unregulated and ship pills to nearly anyone who's willing to click on them. The abortion industry stripped away every medical safeguard and then blames pro-life laws for the consequences. What's putting women in danger isn't protection for the unborn. It's the abortion industry and their reckless mail-order abortion scheme.
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3: 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I mean, have you noticed a shift from people interested in truth to now people calling you names?
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4: I'm Steve O'Dell with Mission Network News. The Iranian Revolutionary Guard Corps says it will use different weapons, strategies, and targets if the United States escalates the war. The IRGC is the militia arm of the regime, but Lana Silk, president and CEO of Transform Iran, says the regime lost its legitimacy a long time ago. Last week, a pro-government Muslim cleric in southeastern Iran was shot and killed by unidentified gunmen. Silk believes things like this will spread as Iranians take matters into their own hands.
5: There was a lot of trust in the West intervening, and I think that trust has been lost. So there is a sense that if we want to get this done, we're going to have to try to do more drastic things ourselves.
4: God remains in control of every detail of Iran today, and he is good.
5: Pray in partnership with the church that is really in the front lines, paying a heavy price to be bringing the gospel to that nation.
4: And today marks the International Day of Sign Languages, highlighting the importance of language access for deaf communities. DOOR International's Rob Myers says sign language is the first language of most people born deaf. It's their primary pathway to information, including scripture. However,
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4: This lack of access leaves deaf communities largely unreached.
6: 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Less than 2% of those deaf people know and follow Jesus. And so that creates a huge urgency as we're looking at trying to complete the Great Commission.
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7: American Family News, I'm Rusty Pugh. When Chinese President Xi Jinping arrives in the U.S., President Trump will do something he usually doesn't do: greet him at the airport. In this case, Joint Base Andrews. President Trump is rolling out the red carpet for the communist Chinese leader, and Senator Roger Wicker of Mississippi, chairman of the Senate Armed Services Committee, can't understand why.
8: And quite frankly, had the White House asked me for advice, I would have suggested the president not invite Xi Jinping to Washington for such a lavish welcome here in the United States of America. But, Mr. President, during every minute of dialogue, our commander-in-chief should keep in mind that his guest is a brutal, unelected, and oppressive dictator who seeks to dominate his neighbors and whose massive military arsenal is aimed directly at the United States of America.
7: Israeli Prime Minister Benjamin Netanyahu will be making remarks at the UN General Assembly in New York this week. Trey Yinks has the report from Tel Aviv.
9: For Prime Minister Netanyahu, the focus of his remarks likely to be on the situation with Iran and also the upcoming anniversary of the October 7th terrorist attack. It will be 3 years. Remember, it was Israel and the United States that launched Operation Epic Fury against the Iranian regime back in February. And it was that 40-day bombing campaign that relied heavily on both U.S. and Israeli intelligence to take out around 40 top Iranian officials in the first day of the war. And so he's likely to discuss this very issue and the possibility of renewed conflict with Iran. We know the IDF remains on high alert over concerns that the conflict with Iran could expand once again.
7: The Senate is moving closer to passing the Protect College Sports Act. It is meant to protect women's sports by banning men from competing on women's teams. Alabama GOP Senator Tommy Tuberville says it's time to have a policy discussion about gender mutilation surgeries.
10: I'm not going to use the leftist preferred terminology of transgender because it implies that it is possible for a person to change their God-given sex, which it is not. Here's the truth. From the beginning of time of humans on this earth, there are two genders, male and female.
7: And Texas Senator Ted Cruz says money in college sports needs to be regulated.
11: What are you suggesting can stop the legal chaos? The threat of the wealthiest programs breaking away for a super league, the scholarships being cut week after week after week. We can avoid all of that. Let's protect college sports for the thousands of student athletes who feel like they're navigating the Wild West.
7: And finally, college costs are hitting six figures at some private universities, but students are finding unexpected extra fees buried in their health insurance.
12: Campus reform is spotlighting schools like Pace University in New York, which automatically enrolls full-time students into a health plan that covers gender-affirming care. Esteban Elizondo, associate editor at Campus Reform.
13: At Pace, you're automatically enrolled in a $4,300 health care plan that covers what they call, quote-unquote, gender-affirming care. The same thing is going on at Rochester and Johns Hopkins. The universities are calling it coverage, but students face a lot of difficulties opting out. And students who morally oppose these sex change procedures can still be forced to subsidize these procedures because they're part of the insurance pools that cover them.
12: Critics argue that complex waiver processes make it hard for students to opt out, effectively forcing families with moral or religious objections to bankroll procedures they oppose. Elizondo says universities are keeping these benefits quiet.
13: You know, universities aren't putting their sex change procedures in bold, like on their pamphlets that they're giving out to families, right? They're handing that out at the, you know, at the LGBTQ centers. You know, they're handing that out to potentially in, you know, more politically left spaces. But they don't want parents to know this type of stuff, right? Especially in places where they might have a lot of families with Christian or more conservative backgrounds.
12: Pace defends its plan, stating students can waive coverage with proof of comparable insurance. I'm Chris Woodward.
7: More news available online at AFN.net and download the AFN mobile app. I'm Rusty Pugh.
14: Are you seeking to upgrade your job? Hi, I'm Chuck Bentley with My Money Life from Crown. Be careful with your resume and social media. Employers struggle to find qualified people to fill positions in their companies. They're getting savvy at sniffing out resume cheaters. Subpar job performance can prompt managers to investigate an employee's past. If lies are discovered, termination can occur immediately and possibly trigger legal action. One survey reported that 75% of HR managers have caught a lie on a resume, like the applicant who claimed to have been a construction supervisor when he had actually only built a doghouse. Proverbs 10:9 says, "He who walks in integrity walks securely, but he who makes his ways crooked will be found out." So what are employers seeking in candidates? What key attributes should you include in your resume? They want people with a strong work ethic, so list any self-directed achievements. They'll show that you're ambitious and eager to take on challenges. They want employees who can contribute from day one. Note your current skills or certifications. 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
15: Welcome to today's edition of the Public Square with Dave Zanotti, and I'm Wayne Shepherd. We come to you from the American Policy Roundtable. Dave, as you know, I do a lot of surfing on the internet. I check out a lot of other broadcasts. I listen to a lot on the internet. And I just wonder if you're nuts in providing all of what we do for free. Nobody has to pay anything to get what we do.
16: Well, nuts, that may be, you know, true. and that wouldn't be the first time I've heard that one. But let's talk about the free side of it. Wayne, we have a small board of trustees that have been with us for many, many, many years. I'm privileged to serve with those ladies and gentlemen on that board. And you've been on our staff for a long, long time as a trusted ally. You know the spirit in which we read the words of Jesus saying, freely you have received, freely give. There's nothing that we're doing on the public square that we claim to be original. All we're doing is trying to read the story of what Dr. Glover calls true truth and retell it through our own life experiences. And we want to share what we're learning from experts around the world and help as many people as possible. So no, you don't have to pay to get into the archives. You don't have to pay to have the ability to send our broadcasts all over the place, to repost them, to use them in your school, in your Sunday school classes, with your in-laws and your outlaws and anybody you want to. 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May God bless your using of it as a tool.
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17: 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I'm Dr. James Dobson, and thank you for joining us for this program.
15: Well, welcome to Family Talk, the broadcast ministry of the Dr. James Dobson Family Institute. I'm Roger Marsh, and we have a special program for you today. And of course, the emphasis is on special because of a brand new resource that's going to help literally hundreds of thousands, if not millions of families all across the country. Dr. Joe and Cindy Farini know what it's like to care for a child with special needs. They know that it's a full-time job. It's an undertaking that really can't be imagined until you're thrust into that life that you never saw coming. It can feel overwhelming. It can feel a little bit isolating at times. And oftentimes, if you are the parent of a child with special or different needs, as we like to say in our household, you don't have a lot of free time. You don't have a lot of energy left at the end of the day, and sometimes it can be a financial strain as well. Well, the Farinis have been ministering to families and couples for years, and they have been talking about this very issue of special needs parenting for quite some time. They have a brand new book out that just came out recently called The Special Needs Parent. It's a guide to the life you never expected. We have a link for the book up at drjamesdobson.org, and today, Dr. Joe and Cindy Farini join me to talk about this very important issue. Joe and Cindy Farini, welcome to Dr. James Dobson's Family Talk.
18: Thank you so much.
19: Great to be with you.
15: I was teasing you as we were getting our mic set up that, Joe, knowing that you finished your dental school at The Ohio State University, I had to get special dispensation from the Dobson family to let you guys on the program. I'm kidding. A doctor, of course, a tried and true USC Trojan.
19: But he
15: went home to be with the Lord. And if he were still here and in the studio, he'd be elbowing me out of the way and saying, this is the kind of topic that we need to have a conversation about. Because as you write about it in your books, and you've got a couple of them that we'll talk about throughout the course of our conversation today, this is a journey that parents don't choose. And yet you say that there's a joy that you didn't expect. I mean, I'm going to start with Cindy first because I want to get mom's perspective. But you are the parents of three children
16: And one of those deliveries turned out to be a quote unquote special delivery. Take us through the process of what it was like knowing that God had blessed your family in a way that you really didn't think was a blessing at first.
18: Well, we have three children. Joey is our oldest, and he's the one that has special needs, and he just turned 45. And then we have two daughters, Christina and Kathleen, who came a little bit after him. And they have developed typically and wonderfully and are just wonderful young ladies, which we'll probably get into a little bit later as we talk about this journey. But, you know, when I was pregnant with Joey, everything went really, really well. My delivery was long, but the delivery was not the problem. I don't think it helped, but I don't think it was the problem because Joey's diagnosis is pachygyria, which is a brain abnormality. And so he, you know, he came into this world looking perfect. He was just really a beautiful baby. His head was a little large, and so we thought, you know, Joe's head is a little bit larger. My dad's head is a little bit larger. And so we just thought, well, that's what it was. But yet, you know, as time went on, we began to see he was not hitting his milestones. And it began pretty early to be able to see in his eyes that he wasn't tracking with us. And it was hard. You know, it was a hard thing to see because both of us, both Joe and I, we looked to our past and we don't have anything in our past that would directly link to a problem with pregnancy or having a baby with this kind of abnormality. And, you know, too, Joe is formerly a dentist, but still a dentist. He is smart, you know, he's smart. So we thought all of our kids would be smart and develop fine and everything would be great. And when Joey wasn't doing anything for a long time, we had great concerns. From a mother's heart, you know, it was not going to change my care or love or devotion to him, but it was a shock to us both.
16: Joe, how did it resonate with you knowing, I mean, this is your firstborn child, it's a son too. I mean, I know for fathers to bring a son into the world, that's a big deal. Did it ever occur to you that something like this might have happened?
19: Oh, not at all, Roger. Just to give you a visual on this one, when we brought Joey home from the hospital, he was wearing a sleeper from the Ohio State University.
16: Oh, I'm sorry to hear that.
19: And I had an autographed Kevin Brown's football stuffed in the corner of his crib.
16: Oh,
19: And I had an autographed Cleveland Indians baseball in the other corner of his crib. And so you can imagine I had some pretty high expectations about my son, where he was going with this thing. And anyways, we began this journey just with real high expectations. And as Cindy said, some of these milestones were not being met. And so at that point in time, we began the process ourselves because you have to remember this about 50 years ago, the medical legal, environment was real high at that point, and everyone was afraid to make a diagnosis of anything that might cause some legal ramifications. And so Cindy, you know, what she did one day, she decided to go to the library and pick up this old medical book or old biology book. And she gave it to me. She said, do your research. And so I began the process of just beginning to line up what Joey's symptoms were at the time and got to a point of saying, I think I know what he might have here. So we went to the doctor and he sat down with us and I said, you know, I think this is what my son has. And I said, I think he has cerebral palsy. He's going to have epilepsy. He's going to be mentally challenged. And the doctor looked at us and he says, yeah, you're right. And he just got up and walked out the room.
16: Oh, wow.
19: And that was it. I mean, so Cindy and I just kind of looked at each other. We just kind of burst into tears because we realized that our life was now going to change forever at this point.
18: We realized that some of our worst thoughts became manifested right at that moment in our minds, that we were going to have a totally different life based on this new diagnosis that we somewhat wondered about. And I just like to add, when we share this diagnosis, the diagnosis was mental retardation. And I think it's really accurate. And I do see that being used periodically now these days. But I think, you know, we drifted away from that diagnosis for a long time because there were so many negative connotations to the way people used that term. But really, for Joey, I mean, to say that he is mentally retarded is really accurate because he's very slow. He's very behind. And it's mostly mental, but also physical and certainly intellectual as well. I mean, he's probably between a 3 and 5 year old on behavior and the ways he understands things. But then also, wonderfully, he can read verbally. He's very slow verbally. He kind of needs us to interpret for him most of the time. And yet if you put like a children's book in front of him, or even the sports from the newspaper, he can kind of gather things that are happening from it because he can read. So the mental retardation, I just want to clarify that for people who are listening. We don't mean that derogatorily at all, but it does suit him for his abilities and disabilities.
16: I really appreciate that explanation and the use of the term, because it's too easy for people to weaponize it and make it something that is such a derogatory statement instead of an actual factual statement. We've jumped right into Joey's birth and the original diagnosis. We didn't really get a chance to hear your love story, Joe and Cindy, because I mean, we're going to talk in just

0: H2. And then the Lord redirected our lives. I became a Christian, and then I called off my engagement. And Joe, through some different things, he had some things happening within his relationship, and then he called off the marriage and then became a Christian. And while we did not ever keep in touch over all those years through our college years, the Lord had us on a direct path to meet each other. All of those things I just described happened sort of simultaneously.
1: Wow.
0: And we re-met in the summer, August actually, of 1978. And Joe's motto was find a mate in 78. And there I was, there I was at church, and I was happy, single. I was doing fine, walking with the Lord. I loved my life. I was a teacher. I taught high school home economics. And so I'll let Joe pick it up from there. Find a mate in 78.
2: That's right.
1: Love it.
2: Yeah. Yeah. I graduated from Ohio State in 78. And actually, one of the things I applied for was full-time staff with Campus Crusades Medical Ministry, the Agape Ministry. And actually, I was assigned to go to Iran in 1978. And if you know your world history, in 1978, Iran was not quite a vacation destination point.
1: That's for sure.
2: And God miraculously, just he closed that door for me. I wasn't sure if it was God completely or the government. But anyways, I just came home. I started my practice. And one of the first Sundays I was home, my friend invited me to a local church. And so I go to it. And there in the front of the church was this, what I thought was the most beautiful woman I ever saw. And I said, I need to get to know this person. And so I start working our way up towards her. And as I get closer, I realize that, you know, this was Cindy Kamelik. And I'm thinking, Cindy, don't she married one of my friends. And I said, my first question to her was, so where's your husband? And she said to me, well, we never got married. And she knew my fiance. And she said to me, so where's your wife? And I said, well, we never got married. And so, you know, immediately at that point, you know, fireworks and balloons were popping in my head. Mm-hmm. And so I'm thinking to myself, this is really a good thing what's happening here. And so as I was walking out the church, I really received, I think, from the Lord that the fact that, you know, she's the one that I'm to marry. But Cindy, she had actually before that invited me over to her place to have lunch.
0: Yes, I was having friends over for lunch, all single women. And my roommate and I, she and I would just invite people over. You know, our home was an open home. So I said, why don't you just come on over for some brunch? We'll continue chatting. And I was clueless. It was Joe Farini from high school, a nice guy. I had nothing going on in my head like he's the one. And so I just proceeded to tell him that I was just happy in the Lord, and we just had nice conversation. And then I think it was just a few weeks later, he invited me to go out to dinner, and the rest is history. We were married a year later.
2: A year later. That's right.
1: As you begin to navigate, you know, married life and the honeymoon and everything, family starts to become a conversation. And then, you know, of course, here comes Joey. And what an interesting turn of events for you guys to go from young newlyweds, starting out together. You know, you can hear the Carpenters singing, "We've Only Just Begun" in the background. And then here comes childhood, and you're thinking, okay, well, you know, first son, and this is all according to God's plan. But as you were describing what it was like when you first came to terms with the fact that this is Joey's, this is the way he's wired. I mean, this is the way he's put together. Talk about what it was like to basically, I mean, you have a chapter in your new book called Death of a Vision. Talk about what it's like for parents with special needs kids to have to say, I think we need to see where we are really and realize that some things aren't going to happen. And Joe, you can talk about that if you
2: would. Sure, exactly. You know, as everybody, when you first get married, you walk down that aisle with an invisible set of blueprints tucked underneath your arm, and upon those blueprints, you set off to build your marriage. And for both Cindy and I, we both were very positive people. And we were sure that, you know, for better or worse, it's going to be better. You know, for richer or poorer, it's going to be richer. You know, so we're thinking all the very positive things. And, you know, all my life, my life revolved around sports. And so I was really looking forward to someday at least being able to play catch with my son. And, you know, if I had a chance to coach him, boy, that would be great, too. But again, those dreams came crashing down around us. And as far as their marriage is concerned, we realized that this is the very fork in the road point or many people either they decide

0: we're in or we're out. And you know, a lot of people basically say at that point, "Hey, I didn't sign up for this one, and so I'm bailing out, and I'm just going my own way." And you know, it was a tough time, I'll be honest with you. I mean, Cindy, thankfully, she jumped in, you know, both feet forward on this one, and I came in kicking and dragging my feet because I was just having a hard time realizing that, you know, I'm going to have a son who I'll never be able to play catch with at the minimum, or just spend, you know, time with him like I thought I might be able to. And you know, that was difficult to accept. And I remember this one time I was, Cindy's father, he too was a quite the outdoorsman, and he had a fishing a pond in the backyard, and we went fishing one day, and he said to me that, you know, someday, Joe, you're going to realize that joy is a blessing. And I had to say, you know, well, that may be true, but I'm telling you right now, I don't feel that. And so I was having a difficult time, obviously, at that point, because we were beginning to get into, you know, parts of his diagnosis of having epilepsy. And Joey had many seizures when he was younger. And you know, whenever Joey would have a fever and he would spike in that fever, he would just roll right into a grand mal seizure. And so it was not unusual for Joey to have one or two grand mal seizures an hour. You know, that I think his record for one day was 37 grand mal seizures.
1: And, incredible.
0: That's in addition to many petite mal seizures as well. And so, I mean, trying to look on the sunny side of things was not easy for me at this point. But again, Cindy was the trooper on this one. I mean, she just plowed ahead, and she began engaging with therapists and doctors. And I can't remember exactly the day it was, but I just, as I looked at my wife as she was going through all these things and realizing, you know, this is difficult for her. I need to step up and just be the husband that she needed me to be. And I needed to be that father that Joey needs.
1: Yeah, Cindy, what was it like for you as you kind of put your nose to the grindstone and said, we're going to get through this, and I don't know how, but we're going to figure it out? Did you ever take moments to stop and look up and say, this would be a lot easier if Joe was actually in this battle with me?
2: That's excellent, the way you just put that.
0: Yeah, that's good.
2: You know, honestly, no, because I feel like a lot of what was happening was in his head. And when he came home, I feel like one of the things he was really good at was not bringing his dentistry home. Maybe on occasion he'd bring a chart home or something that, you know, needed a little bit more work. But most of the time, I would say when work was done, he came home and there wasn't, you know, a lot yet to do at home. And I was thankful for that. So I don't remember feeling that way, but I can understand that what he was going through emotionally and thinking, you know, like, this is just so hard. And, you know, even in marriage, you know, if we could share our every thought with each other, it would be wonderful, but I don't think we even do that all the time. I probably had times where I was just frustrated, not because of him, just life, you know, this is hard. And I do remember in those early days, I had two women that I reached out to that were in our church that had older children, sons, actually, one who I could see would be Joey. And I would say, wouldn't you say, that that person is exactly who Joey is? And we kind of could, like, we looked in that book, we could kind of foresee where he was going to wind up, what he would be like, what his limitations and abilities and lack of abilities would be. So I reached out to these two moms who were probably a good 15 or 20 years older than us, I would say. And both of them had the same response, individual from one another, and that was, God is good and everything will turn out okay. And I remember thinking, it's not happening here every day.
1: Right, yeah. Right.
2: You know, it is hard. Yeah. And if we fast forward a number of years when we spoke for Family Life, one of the things that was wonderful for us was how many people would come to us after one of our talks, and it's a marriage conference, so we didn't overemphasize Joey or our girls or anything. We had just had one short session on being a parent. But so many people would come up and they'd be like, I can't believe we get to be here when you're here to tell us and help us through this journey. So we would give people surveys to fill out for us to then write a book. not this particular book, but a different book. Nonetheless, it was something that was real and raw. And through everything that we've written, particularly on the special needs journey, we wanted it to be real and raw. And we wanted people to understand that it is hard. It is hard. One of the chapters in this book is called Every Day is Different Every Day. And it's like it's like Groundhog Day, you know, but the same. It's the same and it's different. You know it's not going to be easy, and yet sometimes things change. So it was one of those things where we just felt like if we're going to write about this, if we're going to speak about this, it's got to be real. Mm-hmm. We are not going to stand up and talk about, you know, everything turns out just great. Well, you know, day to day, we have wonderful moments and we have many times of great memories, but I've got some doozies that are not the kinds of things that we share them, but they're not the kinds of things that are like, everything's fine.
0: Yeah. You know, writing that book was one of the things I did not ever want to do.
1: Yeah.
0: Because it was one of those things that required us to, you know, cut back open those scars that we thought were all closed up and we forgot about it. But as Cindy said, you know, if we were going to be really helpful for people and get some practical knowledge, then we had to be real and raw with them. And so that was, it was not easy, I'll just say that, to write the book, especially the first book, which is that Unexpected.
2: Unexpected Journey.
0: Unexpected Journey. But it was one of those things that it had to be done and written the way it was written. And just going back a little bit, those two beautiful ladies on our church, at the same time, I had one of the elders come to our home who knew that we were kind of entering into this arena now. And his concluding comment to me after about an hour's interaction with him was, you know, you can be assured that God made Joey just the way he wanted him made. And I have to tell you, I wasn't too happy with that comment at the time, you know, because I was just in that early stage, is just not, you know, having a hard time with things. But looking back, he was absolutely right. And we're just so thankful that God has brought us to the point where we are in this journey, that we can be realistic and straight up with people and just not hold any punches back and just tell people just the way it is. And it is, there are many blessings to having a child with special needs, but it really takes a surrender of your life. You know, the spirit-filled life really is necessary at this point to really begin to enjoy the journey that you're on. And we can tell you honestly, you know, if God came to us right now and said, "Hey, I'm going to heal Joey for you right now," I think we can both confidently say, "That's okay, God. You know, we're going to keep Joey just the way he is." And in fact, you can give that blessing to the young parent that's just beginning to hear about this. Give that blessing to them. But for us, you know, we have been blessed and we have learned so much from him. I mean, he has taught us so much without him obviously even knowing that he's teaching us things. But it has brought us closer to the Lord. As we began to step out in faith and surrender our will to God's will.
1: Well, amen. What a beautiful sentiment. This is a very rich and fulfilling conversation, but unfortunately, our time for today's program has come to an end. We still got more to talk about with Dr. Joe and Cindy Farini about The Special Needs Parent, A Guide to the Life You Never Expected, which is up at drjamesdobson.org. Joe and Cindy, can you join us again next time as we can continue this conversation?
2: We'd love to. Thank you so much.
1: Well, what a picture of surrender that truly is. 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
3: 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Box 39000, Colorado Springs, Colorado, the zip code 80949. Well, I'm Roger Marsh, and on behalf of all of us here at Family Talk and the Dr. James Dobson Family Institute, thanks so much for joining us today. 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
7: Sometimes the simplest gifts can carry the deepest meaning. 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I am Rob West. 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Today, Sean Spurrier joins us to show us why a simple pair of shoes can mean far more than we might imagine. And then it's on to your calls at 800-525-7000. This is Faith and Finance, biblical wisdom for your financial decisions. Well, Sean Spurrier is the director of Buckner Shoes for Orphan Souls, a ministry of Buckner International that serves vulnerable children and families here in the U.S. and around the world. 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Sean, great to have you back.
8: Rob, it's great to be with you today.
7: Sean, we've talked this month about how something as simple as a new pair of shoes can make a really big difference in a child's life. For those just joining us, and maybe this is a new idea to them, remind us what that gift can mean for a vulnerable child in really a difficult part of the world.
8: Absolutely. You know, for you and I, a pair of shoes was a choice that we made this morning, maybe a fashion choice or had something to do with what we were going to be doing today. But for tens of millions of children around the world, a pair of shoes is a primary need for attending school. Shoes prevent injury and disease. And beyond that, having a pair of shoes can restore dignity and confidence for children who lack access to them. And they let them know that they're loved and they're cared for and not forgotten when provided for them.
7: It's such an opportunity. And I love that we do this in September. We did it last September. We're doing it again this September because so many of us, and this includes my household, you know, we're just automatically, well, it's back to school month. And so let's just run out and get a new pair of shoes for the kids. It's a great fresh start. And that's just not a reality for children around the world in so many cases. And so what an opportunity, $15 at a time to put a new pair of shoes, socks, and the cost to transport them on the feet of a young child, and this can make all the difference. Now, Sean, we often focus on what a new pair of shoes means to the child receiving them, but Bugner is also coming alongside the parents who may be struggling to provide basic necessities. So what do you see in those moms and dads when they watch their child receive a new pair of shoes?
8: Goodness, that's often as special as the moment the child receives the shoes. For moms and dads, even here in the United States, it is difficult sometimes to provide what we need to for our kids. We talk to moms and dads regularly who are struggling and deciding whether or not they're going to provide shoes and clothing or food for their kids. And so we have an opportunity to come alongside families and carry a practical burden for them. And we often see just an immense amount of gratitude in the eyes of moms and dads who see that their families are being cared for and loved, and that somebody's coming alongside them to help provide in that way.
7: Mm. It's incredible. And you're plugging them in to local ministries, whether it's one of your Hope Centers or a local church on the ground in these communities, right?
8: Absolutely. So our Family Hope Centers are present to help provide resources and services, after-school programs, economic empowerment, spiritual discipleship. But also we are working with other ministries, organizations, and churches in these communities. And we just want to ensure that we're providing holistic care. So and often shoes are the way that we get to connect families to those programs.
7: Mm. And these children, as they receive these new shoes, they're being seen. And that's weighty, but you're also sharing the gospel, right?
8: Absolutely. Every pair of shoes that we provide is going to have, first off, a handwritten note in it that will express the love of Christ to them. And we also get to kneel in front of them, wash their feet, mirror Christ in that way, spend time with them and communicate it to them directly. And so every pair of shoes is an opportunity for us to tangibly and verbally express the gospel to them and their families often.
7: Yeah, incredible. Well, after this break, we're going to hear from a mother named Alma, and she's going to share what it meant to see her child receive a new pair of shoes. Folks, FaithFi and Buckner Shoes for Orphan Souls are partnering this month through the end of September to provide new shoes for 1,000 children around the world. 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Every $15 provides a new pair of shoes at giveshoestoday.org. We'll be right back.
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7: 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A pair of shoes may seem ordinary, but it can express love, dignity, and hope, and remind a child and family they haven't been forgotten. And that's why all month long, our team at FaithFi has partnered with Buckner Shoes for Orphan Souls to provide a new pair of shoes and socks to 1,000 children around the world. And for these children, this means protecting their health, supporting access to education, restoring dignity, and the opportunity to share the hope of the gospel to the child and his or her family. 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We're joined today by Sean Spurrier, director of Buckner Shoes for Orphan Souls. And Sean, I know you've talked about something before that you call the theology of the ordinary. How can a simple act like providing a pair of shoes become really a meaningful expression of our faith?
8: Yeah, you know, one of the things that animates my faith the most is that theology of the ordinary, that God uses ordinary people and ordinary places and ordinary means to love and serve his world. And I think when we're providing shoes, we're getting to participate in that. Something as small as a gift of a pair of shoes does. It provides dignity. It provides the gospel to them. And it gives us the opportunity to just see so many doors opened. So I've seen countless opportunities when providing that pair of shoes, that simple, ordinary gift, just opens the doors to tremendous kingdom opportunity in terms of ministry and opportunity for families and children to thrive.
10: Yeah. Sean, before the break, you talked about seeing moms and dads watch their child receive a new pair of shoes and just how meaningful that is for you and the others that are a part of these shoe distributions. I want us to hear from one of those mothers directly. This is from one of your trips to Mexico. This is Alma sharing what it meant to see her child receive new shoes. Take a listen.
11: I am full of emotion. The truth is that this is something that perhaps I could not receive in my childhood, but for my children, it is real. I am very grateful and I cry with joy for you and my children. The truth is that always here in my heart is joy that through God is a blessing for you and for me. I don't know and I can't explain why. The only thing that I can do is to thank God for you and see that joy for my children because I say, I didn't have maybe that, but they do and I thank God. Thank you very much. Hmm.
10: Sean, when you hear Alma say that, what stands out to you?
8: Rob, I can remember asking her the question and the tears welling up in her eyes when we just asked, you know, what was it like when you saw your children receive shoes?
10: Yeah.
8: As parents, we want to see our kids experience things that are better than what we've gotten to. We want them to have a better life. And Alma obviously didn't have access to the same things that her children are now getting access to, even as small as the gift of a pair of shoes. And so it really just kind of pulls you back. It reminds me of why we're doing what we're doing. And it shows me that this is a very tangible ministry that we're participating in.
10: Mm, yeah. There's something especially moving about hearing Alma say she never had something like that growing up, but now her children do. Sean, do you often meet parents who simply want a different experience or a better future for their children, maybe than the one they had?
8: I think that's probably the case for every parent that brings their child to a shoe distribution. They're coming in to receive something that their children need desperately to achieve education and health. And they're coming from communities where often that hasn't been readily accessible. And so absolutely. And that's one of the things that Buckner wants to provide beyond the shoes is a longer term ministry that's going to help vulnerable children and families achieve sustainability and an experience that maybe those parents didn't have when they were growing up.
10: I know you shared a little bit about this, but this relational approach is so important, Sean. Describe just what that includes.
8: Well, again, every pair of shoes kind of opens the door to relationship if we're not already in a relationship with these families. And so when you open doors to education, your children are going to be operating in an environment where relationship is rich and they're growing there. But we're opening the door to ministries where they're going to have family coaches and community members and friends who are coming alongside them to help them achieve sustainability and their God-given potential. And we're plugging them into local churches that we work alongside and other ministries. And so this work is truly relational. This is not just dropping a pair of shoes off and leaving. This is really oftentimes the beginning of a relationship or continuing or furthering a relationship. And again, it's one that really ties to some strong overall ministry opportunity.
10: Mm. Our goal is 1,000 shoes. Every $15 given will help us move toward that goal. And Lord willing, pass it. GiveShoesToday.org is the place to go. Sean, as we enter the final week of our September campaign, what is someone really becoming part of when they choose to give through Buckner's work?
8: Shoes are, they're an opportunity for kind of a one-to-one direct impact. So every pair of shoes represents the life of a child. We don't always know what story that pair of shoes is going to enter, but you're entering 1,000 stories if we collect 1,000 pairs of shoes here, if we provide 1,000 pairs of shoes. We're providing access to health for 1,000 children access to education, lowering barriers to education that's vital to their rising above poverty for 1,000 children, and having an opportunity to communicate the gospel in a very tangible way to 1,000 children. So every pair is an opportunity, and every pair represents the life of a child who's going to be impacted. And beyond that, their families will be impacted, and we've seen entire communities impacted. And so it's simple, but the impact can really be profound.
10: Yeah, there's no doubt about it. And folks, entering those stories also means greater protection for their health, greater access to education. Not only that, but dignity, confidence, encouragement, and the sharing of the love of Christ. And that is paramount. Sean, we have just a week left in this campaign. What would you say to someone who may be wondering whether a gift of just $15 can really make a meaningful difference in a child's life?
8: It absolutely can. You know, every $15 actually provides a pair of shoes, socks, and it gets the shoes to the ministry program that is going to serve them. So it gets that pair of shoes to that child. You know, $150 will provide that for 10 children. These small gifts can become really powerful when people participate together. And again, we truly believe that God uses this very practical gift to do some really extraordinary things in the lives of children. So we need our friends to come alongside us to help us further this work. We would encourage you to really consider that.
10: Excellent. Well, a pair of shoes may seem ordinary, but it can become an expression of love and dignity and hope, and a reminder to a child and family that they've not been forgotten. And that's what it's all about here. Sean, we're so thankful for you and your team at Buckner Shoes for Orphan Souls. Thanks for helping us see the children and families beyond every pair.
8: Likewise, Rob, we're so thankful for you and the Faith Life family. Thanks for having us on.
10: Absolutely. That's Sean Spurrier, director of Buckner Shoes for Orphan Souls. All right, there's still time to join us as we work toward providing new shoes for 1,000 children around the world. 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
10: 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Let's begin today in Texas. Gary, how can I help you?
14: Yes, I heard you talking to somebody, and I didn't catch everything that y'all were talking about. But anyways, I was wanting to know about a reverse mortgage.
10: Mm. Okay.
14: And the fact that I bought the house in October of last year, and I figured out real quick how much money is going into interest and how much the principal.
10: Yes.
14: So I just want to know if it's worth $200,000, and I borrowed $150,000, which turned into $167,000 after the closing costs, and how much I would need to save. I mean, to get that down to get a reverse mortgage.
10: Yeah,
14: that's kind
10: yeah.
14: of
10: sure. Well, that's a great question, Gary, and I appreciate you asking. What is your age, if you don't mind me asking?
14: 62.
10: Okay, great. Yeah, so you are of age in that you have to be at least 62 for a home equity conversion mortgage, the official name of a reverse mortgage, the only kind I would look at. There are other varieties, but this is the one where the FHA is guaranteeing it, so it's a non-recourse loan, meaning despite what your home value does, you would never, or your estate would never, owe more than the home is worth. And of course, you know, any equity that remains based on what you borrow and the interest and fees accruing to it would be for you to either take when you sell it once the reverse mortgage is paid off, just like a forward mortgage, or at your passing, be available for your estate. So you still retain ownership of the home. You can live in it as long as you want. It's just when you move out or pass away, it's sold, the mortgage is paid off, and then whatever remains is available. The key here would be you'd have to have at least 50% equity generally as a starting point. And so that would mean your mortgage balance would need to be down, if the home appraised at $200,000, down at $100,000 in order for you to be able to, consider this. Possibly 60% equity, $120,000, but in most cases, 50%, so $100,000. So it sounds like you are a bit away from that in the sense that you would need to bring down that mortgage to that $100,000 to $120,000. And then at that point, you could refinance the mortgage with reverse, which would mean that that payment would become optional. So you would need to wait that out. I will say, to your point about the amount of interest going or the amount of the payment going to interest, an amortized mortgage, which is what you have, is designed so that your monthly payment stays the same over the life of the loan. But in the early years, because your loan balance is at its highest, most of each payment goes toward interest. And then as you gradually pay down the principal, the interest portion gets smaller and more of each payment goes toward reducing the loan balance. That's just the way an amortized mortgage works, which is why you need to be careful. You know, a lot of people, when rates come down, will refinance, which can be great. But if you're 5 years into a mortgage and now, you know, you're just getting to the point where you've got, you know, a bit more going to principal, and then you start over at a new 30-year, you know, you're resetting back to where the vast majority is going to interest. So you just need to be careful with that, because that's the way an amortized mortgage works. But at the end of the day, your target needs to be that 50% before this is a viable option for you. Gary, I hope that helps. Thanks for your call. Let's go to Ohio. Hi, Samantha. Go ahead.
15: Hi. I'm a single mom of three children, and I have limited income, but I was wondering how I can get my credit score up.
10: Yeah. You know, Samantha, being a single parent is challenging, and I get that. I've counseled with hundreds of single moms and dads, and I know how difficult that can be. And so I think, you know, the key is, with regard to a credit score, you know, ultimately what it comes down to is the very best thing you can do, and I know this is going to sound obvious, but I think it just goes without saying, is paying your bills on time. So to the extent you can be an on-time payer every month, that is by far the most important, because payment history accounts for the largest percentage of your score, 35%. So always make at least the minimum payments on any loans that you have. Second, and this is easier said than done, I get that, but just over time, try to reduce any credit card balances. And if you're carrying credit card debt beyond what you're paying off every month, you may want to check with our friends at ChristianCreditCounselors.org to try to get the interest rates down to get them paid off sooner, because the credit utilization ratio, fancy term for basically just how much of your available credit you're using, that's what that means, that makes up 30% of your score. And you'd really want to keep those balances under 30% of the available limit. So getting it down below 30% is really going to impact your score positively. I would say avoid closing older accounts. So try to keep those older accounts in place, because that shows a good long credit history and that boosts your score. Limit new credit applications. So new credit inquiries, which constitute what's called a hard inquiry, where you've asked a lender to evaluate your credit for the purpose of extending you a loan, that accounts for 10% of your score. And then finally, and this was a little more challenging to do, and I certainly wouldn't want you to take on a loan and pay interest just for this purpose. But I'll mention it just so you know that it's a factor. That final factor is your credit mix. And so your credit scoring algorithm wants to see that you have a variety of credit types. So credit cards would be one type, installment loans, like a car loan would be another type, a mortgage would be a third type. Having a nice credit mix positively impacts your score. But again, not worth taking on debt and paying interest just to boost your credit score. I just wanted you to know that's a factor. So I think those are the primary ones. Maybe one additional kind of bonus tip is make sure you're pulling your credit report at least 3 times a year at annualcreditreport.com. And the reason is you're going to want to look for inaccuracies or fraudulent activity from accounts that are not yours and dispute those to get those off if they're there, because those would obviously be pulling your score down. But is that helpful to you, Samantha?
15: Yeah. What was the name of that place you mentioned that could help me with my debts?
10: Credit card? Sure. Yeah. It's ChristianCreditCounselors.org. They've worked with literally thousands of our listeners, Samantha, over the years. They're wonderful, godly folks that just want to help God's people get out of debt. And what'll happen is if you have credit card debt, they're going to get that into a credit counseling program, which just basically means you're going to get those interest rates reduced, because every creditor has a credit counseling rate predetermined. So if you slide into a credit counseling program through Christian Credit Counselors, all of a sudden that interest rate is dropped. And now that one level monthly payment that you pay through them, a lot more is going to principal, so you can get it paid off 80% faster. Hey, listen, you hang in there. Great to hear from you today. And if we can serve you in any other way in the future, don't hesitate to call. Big thanks to my team today, Devin, Sandy, Taylor. Couldn't do it without them. We'll see you next time. Bye-bye.
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19: American Family News, I'm Robert Thornton. Protesters gathered outside of the United Nations calling for an end to Iran's current regime. Here's Fox's Eric Shaw.
20: During his speech in the General Assembly, the Iranian president harshly slammed President Trump's threats and criticized the U.S. military strikes that have crippled but not defeated Iran. But across the street from the royal body, this large group has gathered, declaring that they support President Trump's policies and they want the regime out. These are protesters from the largest Iranian opposition group, the National Council of Resistance of Iran. They've held 2 days of protest here, thousands trying to get their message out, backing President Trump's tough stance. They say the goal should be topple the theocratic Islamic revolutionaries that have crushed the Iranian people.
19: Ukrainian President Volodymyr Zelensky spoke about Russian President Vladimir Putin at the UN General Assembly in New York today.
21: Does anyone still think that he is reasonable and moderate? His comrade, the leader of North Korea, sent his troops to Russia to support the weak points of the Russian army. The North Koreans also suffered losses. heavy losses. You probably saw the broadcast from Pyongyang when they honored those who were killed. And this is madness too.
19: Russia hammered Ukraine's capital, Kyiv, with drones and daylight attacks today, hours before Zelensky was due to address world leaders at the UN meeting. When Chinese President Xi Jinping arrives in Washington today, he is expected to get a rare greeting from President Trump, who will be on the tarmac to welcome his counterpart's plane, instead of waiting for him to drive up at the White House. Mississippi Senator Roger Wicker, the Republican chairman of the Senate Armed Services Committee, criticized what he called the lavish welcome of President Xi. The Jersey Shore is preparing for the first nor'easter of the season. Fox Weather's Katie Byrne reports from Ocean City.
0: The season's first major nor'easter is already making its presence felt along the Jersey Shore, and the worst is still to come. Rough surf is building in Ocean City, with wind gusts expected to top 60 miles per hour in some areas as the storm strengthens. And the rough surf will put Ocean City's brand new beach to the test. More than 1.6 million cubic yards of sand were just added as part of a major beach replenishment project. With the storm expected to linger through multiple high tide cycles, officials are warning of coastal flooding and beach erosion through Friday.
19: The Austin, Texas City Council will consider additional funding for the legal defense of illegal aliens, according to Outlet Texas Scorecard. The council is to vote tomorrow. According to the meeting agenda, the council is to consider approving additional funding to two local organizations, American Gateways and Catholic Charities of Central Texas, to provide legal representation for illegal aliens. Are modern progressive ideologies failing the very families they claim to champion? AFN's Chris Woodward reports.
2: High-profile commentators are pointing to a shocking shift, noting that even prominent left-wing champions are starting to realize that woke idealism doesn't work in reality. Discussing a recent New York Times essay by 1619 Project author Nicole Hannah-Jones, who expressed deep regret over sacrificing her own daughter's education for collective progressive values, priest and pundit Calvin Robinson told AFR that leftist policies routinely demand individuals put ideology over family.
22: Parents are ultimately responsible for their children. So the children don't belong to the parents. They are not owned by the parents. They are owned by God. Children, all children belong to God. But parents are responsible for raising them, nurturing them, and passing on the faith and values to them.
2: Robinson noted that when progressive figures finally experience the real-world consequences of these failed education and social systems, regret often follows. But he warns that society must return to objective biblical truths rather than ever-shifting cultural trends.
22: Instead of an abstract, arbitrary definition of good, we have an absolute definition of good because we get it from God himself, who is good.
2: I'm Chris Woodward.
19: That's all our time for now. We invite you to go to AFN.net and find more there. I'm Robert Thornton.
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27: Welcome into Wretched Radio. I am Jimmy Hicks in the studio, and I'm going to kind of be out of the way today. I know you're hearing me right this moment, but you're not going to hear very much of me because we are going to listen in on Todd and Dr. Adam Tyson having a conversation today. Dr. Adam Tyson, he is the pastor of Placerita Bible Church and a Fortis Fellow, also the host of Way of Manhood. And we're all going to listen in on a conversation between Todd and Dr. Tyson today, which means my job again is to stay out of the way.
28: Want harmony in your church? There's actually several chapters in the Bible that will help cultivate peace in the context, not just of your church, but in your home. Those verses, Romans 14, 1 Corinthians 8 through 10, a subject that is often misunderstood, and that's to our own detriment, because the doctrine, the understanding of Christian liberty, oh, can that help resolve a lot of squabbles? Dr. Adam Tyson from Placerita Bible Church, Fortis Fellow, the subject of Christian liberty. we tend to think smoking, drinking, dancing, there's liberty, you dance, I don't, yeah. we can get along. It's much deeper than that, isn't
1: sure.
28: it? And we tend to forget this doctrine because it is confusing.
1: Yeah.
28: Oh, you don't want me to exercise my liberty. You're the weaker brother.
1: Yeah.
28: So it could be that you're actually right and you're confronting me in a sin,
1: mm-hmm.
28: or it could be that you actually are the weaker. Let's yeah. talk through the issue because sure. it really can bear fruit if understood rightly. Yeah. 1 Corinthians 8 through 10, the longer treatment, Romans 14, mm-hmm. kind of a Cliff's Notes version. What were they dealing with in at that time, the Romans, that we would probably consider strange, but it's perfectly applicable to us today? Sure. What was the issue?
1: Yeah, the issue is meat sacrificed to idols.
28: Right.
1: So there would be some pagan type of religions where they would take meat and then they would sacrifice it to an idol in order to purify the meat to get all the demons out of it. And so it was a paganistic practice of worship and then of eating. And then sometimes sin could be involved even in that pagan worship. So the issue was, should Christians eat that meat? Because mm-hmm. then they would take the meat and sell it at a discount at the meat market. Mm-hmm. And then the question is, can a Christian go buy that meat, which was used in a pagan ritual, and consume it at home just to enjoy a nice steak,
28: right.
1: and to have some meatloaf at home? Could they do that? Could they not do that? That was the issue.
28: Yeah. I don't want to correct your theology publicly like this, but were they really making meatloaf in the first century in Rome?
1: Probably not.
28: Never. Italians don't make meatloaf.
1: There you go. Meatballs. Meatballs, okay. That's the kind of meatloaf.
28: All right, a concession. Fair enough. Okay, so we hear that and we're like, well, that seems bonkers. And the standard issues that we tend to think about with Christian liberty are smoking, drinking, dancing.
1: Yeah.
28: Well, meat is that. Can you or can't you? You've got Christians with a different opinion.
1: Yeah.
28: But that's precisely where it gets challenging.
1: Sure.
28: Because my opinion is right.
1: Yeah. Well, I think that's the whole idea, is it's an opinion. You know, it's not a biblical mandate.
28: Then let me just phrase it differently. No, I am right.
1: Okay. Well, then that sounds a little prideful. You know, I mean, because the Bible says in those passages, God doesn't care if you eat or if you don't eat. You're no better if you do. You're no worse off if you don't. That's the whole point. The whole point is, it's not about eating the meat. It's about your heart. It's about loving God. It's about loving your brother. So for the Christian who gets adamant about certain things they do and don't do that aren't clearly recorded in Scripture,
28: mm-hmm.
1: like what you just mentioned, the whole idea of you know, there's the things that we talk about, dancing and drinking and smoking, but then you have homeschooling, taking vaccines, taking the COVID vaccine. There's the
28: Are
1: idea.
28: Are you just looking for trouble, dude?
1: No, I'm just it's endless, right? Listening
28: right.
1: to secular music. I'm going to spend this much money on a car, on a house, on a vacation. You know, some Christians would look at that and say, well, you're wasting your money. You're not being a good steward of your money. So we start to judge each other
28: right.
1: based on a thousand different things.
28: Right. Those are all great examples. So let me use one example. This isn't that, then I really don't have to stretch in my acting skills. I will argue for something that I believe is correct.
1: Okay.
28: And then that's going to help us kind of unpack this Christian yeah. liberty thing. Instrumentation in the church. The only biblically ordained instrument is the pipe organ. If you disagree, you're wrong. I am totally right. And we're getting a pipe organ in this church.
1: Okay. Sure.
28: Dissect my thinking.
1: I'm going to say that's not true. Because in the Old Testament, there's a litany of different instruments that can be used.
28: There's a Hebrew word that actually means pipe organ.
1: All right. That's good. That's good. You know, Psalm 150 goes through a lot of different instruments that are all played to the glory of God. And in the New Testament church, the instruments aren't discussed as much. So there's a continuation of worship in the New Testament could be coming out of some of the Psalms that we see where it's using instruments and using your voices and even dancing to the glory of God. So if somebody said, I only think a pipe organ should be used, I would say that's a great preference. It can be played beautifully. And if that's what you want to do in your church and that's what your church does, consider it as a strong
28: All right,
1: preference.
28: But let me play it out.
1: Okay.
28: All right. No, because of whatever my argumentation yeah. is, I firmly believe I'm right. That's the issue. I don't want to resolve the okay. pipe organ issue as much as understand how do we work through this together and where is my thinking potentially off? So let's say I can come up with a Bible verse. You know, the word organ, it's used in the New Testament. So their pipe organ should be in the whatever it is.
1: Yeah.
28: You've got a brother who's thoroughly convinced, and then you've got you mm-hmm. who says, I'm not seeing it that way. bring Romans 14 into this conversation so that I don't abuse Romans 14.
1: Sure. Yeah. Well, the whole point of it is so that we can glorify God and love each other. So if we're not loving each other, because then what happens is we get angry. We disagree about the pipe organ. You think it's this way. I think it's this way. Now I'm upset at you and you're angry at me and you think I'm a lesser Christian and I'm, you know, now we're not fellowshipping together, right? We're not focused on how do we serve God and serve our community. We're arguing to the point of anger. And we're, in a sense, disfellowshipping.
28: But how do I know which one of us, if either, is right?
1: Well, I would say that the objective of those passages is in the greater context of the Bible, which is to love God and serve people. And when you come to the meat sacrificed to idols, again, it doesn't matter if you do this or this. So my point is, it doesn't matter which one. There's not a right and
28: wrong. That would be the release valve that I'm willing to give it up. That's also a principle in Christian liberty that I know pipe organ is correct, but fine. We'll let you have your guitar in there because I'm willing to be gracious. And, all right. But it's a little dangerous to say not right or wrong because that kind of gets into a different territory. But when you've got two people inside of a church fully convinced on a subject, Romans 14 is about Christian liberty, where both parties are supposed to say, fine, I'll give in to you because I'm going to put my needs behind yours. But these two guys are entrenched. They actually believe they are biblically right. How would you walk them through this issue with instrumentation in the church?
1: Yeah, I would walk them through that the Bible doesn't say there's only one instrument. So I'm just saying that the only way, the whole point of Romans 14 and 1 Corinthians 8 through 10 is to say it doesn't matter. Doesn't matter if you eat the meat sacrificed to idols or not.
28: But my point is, no, I'm telling you, I got Bible verses here, Adam.
1: But it doesn't matter. I'm telling you, you don't have Bible verses that say explicitly that you can only have one instrument in the church. There is no Bible verse that says that. So this is fundamental because I'm saying if the Bible doesn't say that, my best attempt to help you out of that is to show you that the scriptures actually do not teach that. Now, let's say that they still think that they do. Then I'm going to say, okay, you're welcome to have a very strong preference, but you can't call that a conviction. Because convictions are supposed to be based on scripture, and the scripture doesn't say that. So if you want to say, I have a very strong preference, or for me, I believe I can honor this principle in God's word better by doing it this way, then that's great. But as you know, at the end of Romans 14, it says not to cause the weaker brother to stumble. And so that's the whole idea of like, we're going to give in to each other a little bit by letting love win out. And that's what the 1 Corinthians 8 passage talks about. It talks about knowledge puffs up, but love is also an important aspect to what this conversation is about. So how can we live together in harmony? We can choose to defer to each other. We can choose to not make it such a primary issue because it really is a secondary or a tertiary issue. And yet somehow we've made it primary based on we either fellowship together or we don't. Now, if you want to keep going theologically, I mean, you can have people say this over something like baptism. And then, so that would constitute two different churches. One church is going to have this view.
28: So if it becomes
1: so strong, it may be that they literally say, we're going to go to this church. We're going to go to this church because we believe that so strongly. And that's why you have family integrated churches, homeschool churches. People like to worship with like-minded people of things that are of value and importance to them. But it doesn't have to be that way.
28: So that was the answer to the question. Who tips the ball here? And the answer is the Bible.
1: The Bible does. Yeah.
28: to come in. Now, it can be tricky, and you probably know this from pastoral experience. They're going to argue with your Bible verses. They're going to say, well, I've still got these Bible verses, and they can become recalcitrant, and it can become difficult. But Romans 14, unless you can biblically state this is law, we're dealing with a Christian liberty issue.
1: Yeah, that's right. The Bible doesn't say it explicitly and directly, then it's a liberty issue.
27: And that's where we're going to cut things for the moment, because, you know, that's what I like to do is interrupt. So we got to take a break. But Todd and Dr. Adam Tyson having a great conversation on Christian liberty. And I think one of the most helpful things coming out of that segment is the reminder that being totally convinced about something doesn't automatically make it a biblical conviction. Ultimately, we still have to bring what we believe back to the text and be willing to ask whether scripture actually says what we're insisting it says. There's more to this conversation coming up, and I promise you don't want to miss a second of it. Stay with us. 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History is full of kings, and every single one of those kings, well, they're gone now. except one. One King continues to reign, and Exalt the King with Todd Friel is a weekly podcast about that very King. Todd is the pastor of Alpharetta Bible Church, and every single week, he takes a passage of Scripture and he preaches it the way it was meant to be preached, until you can see Jesus in all of his beauty and glory. And Todd will be the first to tell you, he's after more than just your attention. 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So come and hear for yourself what happens when the Word of God lifts Christ up where he belongs. Exalt the King with Todd Friel. 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
2: God has given the church many gifts for the building up of the body. 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Whether God's people are oppressed, confused, or in error, God has provided the gift of exhortation to comfort, urge, and correct them. 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
1: And we are back here on Wretched Radio. I am Jimmy Hicks in the studio, and we are spending our time today listening to a conversation between Todd and Dr. Adam Tyson, Fortis Fellow Dr. Adam Tyson, and the host of Way of Manhood. They're talking about Christian liberty.
3: I think that you would affirm this, not just a Bible verse that says it explicitly, but also the entire tenor of the Bible, because, for instance, okay, there's not a Bible verse on the Trinity, but we use the entire. So sure. If the Bible isn't forceful and clear.
4: Yeah, I'm talking about it forbidding something. If the Bible explicitly forbids something as a sin, mm-hmm. you can't do that. That's mm-hmm. not a liberty. You know, the Bible says you can't commit fornication. So you can't say, I have the liberty to commit fornication. So where the Bible's clear about what not to do, don't do those things. Mm-hmm. If the Bible it doesn't address it directly, then that means, well, there's some wiggle room here for people to examine what's going on in my heart. All right. And can I do this activity in a way that glorifies God?
3: Or, you know what, and can I put up with a brother who's making different decisions sure. than I am? So you used as an example earlier of vacations.
4: Yeah.
3: Cars, yeah. for that matter, the type of shoes you, yeah. all of those Everything. Issues that I don't spend money that way. Mm-hmm. Well, unless there is something explicit that says you can't take that type of vacation.
4: I would potentially challenge the person, what's your stewardship principles to
3: sure.
4: you?
3: Sure.
4: Do right. you give regularly, sacrificially, joyfully? Are you in consumer debt? You know, are you having to take out massive amount of money on the credit card, pay an mm-hmm. exuberant interest? Then I might could zero in and say, I don't think that that's honoring to the Lord to consistently live a lifestyle based on materialism
3: sure.
4: and temporary ideas. So it could be tied to principles in the scripture.
3: Right.
4: At the same time, if that person's being faithful with their stewardship and they decide, hey, out of the goodness of what God's provided and our hard work, that God gave us the energy and the opportunity for hard work, that we're going to take our family to the beach or to a nice hotel or buy this certain car, then I would say, hey, you're at liberty to do that. That's ultimately between you and the Lord. And if I'm judging you and saying that what you're doing is wrong or sinful, now I'm playing the part of judge as if I know your heart, I know everything about you. And what I should be doing is rejoicing with you.
3: And here's even another step in that.
4: Yeah.
3: If I'm not willing to talk to you about it, I don't think you should be. He shouldn't be.
4: Right.
3: Honey, do you see what they're. Yeah. All right. If I'm not willing to go to that person to engage them because I might be concerned they haven't considered something, testimony yeah. issues, stewardship issues, whatever, then I need to not just zip it, be glad for them.
4: That's right.
3: And that ain't easy.
4: Yeah.
3: And you just kind of casually tossed in with smoking, drinking, and consuming alcohol, mass, and jab. Oh, another one, homeschool.
4: Yeah.
3: You just went bing yeah. into the eyes of some people saying, hey, wait a second. We yeah. can't make laws where there are no laws.
4: Right.
3: The COVID issue brought out all kinds of issues because they're very personal. We all have super strong opinions. Why would you say taking a shot, wearing a mask, maybe 6-foot distancing, you're saying those are Christian liberty issues. Yeah. Why?
4: Well, the Bible doesn't say you have to take a vaccine or wear a mask. So the Bible does say we should be good stewards of our health. The Bible also says we need to love our neighbor. So there's all kinds of things coming in around this COVID discussion, which is now several years ago, but we know how tough it was during that time. So at our church, we just told people, like, look,

0: you do what you believe you could do to best honor the Lord. And for some people in our congregation, they would tell me, we've done research, we have immunocompromised health issues. After talking to our doctor, we think it's wisest for us to get the vaccination. I'm like, great. Other people told me the exact opposite. We believe that the vaccine isn't yet been proven and it could cause more harm than good. We would never get the vaccination. So by an effort to be a good steward of our body, we're not going to get the jab. And I'm like, great. They were like, which one do you think we should do, Pastor? And I would say, I don't care. I don't care if you get the shot or you don't get the shot. If you want to wear the mask for those same reasons, that can be helpful for you. If you don't, then you don't do it.
1: The mask thing, though, See, I can go my way. I did or didn't get the jab, and you did or didn't, and maybe I don't know, but the mask, I can see that.
0: Sure.
1: And if I'm a pro-masker and you're not wearing one and you come to church or vice versa, this is, now we've got ourselves rubber meeting the road.
0: Okay.
1: With Romans 14 in view, how would you work with those two parties who are both thoroughly convinced in their mind? Because they would say, for instance, with the mask, okay, maybe I floundered with the pipe organ business, but with the mask, they would say, hey, look, I am loving my neighbor. You're exposing your people to danger. You're not you're sinning. Walk me through it, Romans 14 style.
0: Yeah, well, Romans 14 also is written to a church. So the elders of the church should be trying to set up some type of precedent of this is what we're doing. For our church, we're saying, hey, you're welcome to wear a mask. You're welcome not to wear a mask. We believe it honors the Lord to give you that opportunity to either wear it or not wear it. We never said as an elder team, in order to love your neighbor, please, everybody wear a mask. Because we don't believe that. We believe that everybody can do whatever they want in the Lord.
1: Okay, but
0: to
1: help me. Okay, but I'll play a role.
0: Sure.
1: Yeah. I believe firmly I want to protect grandparents, elderly people. You got to put the thing on.
0: So, all right, so let's talk about science. Unless you're wearing an N95 filtered mask, it's not really stopping the virus from going through the tiny holes.
1: Okay, we should all wear N95s.
0: Then you're being a little bit too stringent. And so we have an area over here, like in our church, you can sit over here where you don't have to be within 6 feet of the non-mask wearers. So if that's where you're comfortable, by all means, this is available to you.
1: But I'm gonna keep arguing with you, though, Pastor.
0: Keep bringing it. Come on.
1: Loving neighbor.
0: Yeah.
1: How can I expose somebody to a sickness or to a virus? This is loving, and by you not doing it, you're not being loving, so you are sinning.
0: Yeah, so I would say that's too strong, that's legalistic, and it's a judgment call. And so as a church, we have to make a judgment call. And so we've decided to give liberty to the individuals to make whatever decision they want. And as I was just saying, if somebody feels that strong about it, they can come in late, they can come in the back door, they can sit in this section. And they don't have to be exposed to these other people, right? So that's allowable. So if they don't want to mix with the whole body, then they can sit over there. I'm okay with them doing that.
1: The issue, this just demands Bible study.
0: Yeah.
1: Because otherwise, you know, and I understand the science and I get all of that. But the reality is, if the Bible isn't clear on it, and we have to be willing to release it. And so it just demands that we're getting into the Bible.
0: Yeah.
1: And I don't know what your church experienced, but a lot of churches, they broke up over issues about masks and jabs and when to open, when not to, all of those issues.
0: Which is why we would say it's an ecclesiological decision where that local elder team needs to make a decision for how we're going to do things here. So for us, for example, at the beginning of the whole pandemic, we did say, hey, we've been asked to wear a mask. The six feet apart. So we're going to try to oblige for right now with those ramifications. And then after about a month, we're just like, you know, more information's coming out. I don't know if this is true. Everybody's afraid. And then at some point, you know, now they're telling us we can't sing. So at that point, I got up and said, hey, we've now shifted. We've tried to abide by these principles for the first month. But at this point, we're making a transition. And our transition is, you can do whatever you want. We're not going to police you. You do according to your conscience. You can be aware of your neighbor, but we don't think that this is necessarily a right or wrong issue, which is the definition of Christian liberty. And some people left our church over it. There are a few people like, oh, you're going to not make everybody wear a mask. I'm leaving.
1: Mm-hmm.
0: Well, they have that prerogative to leave. We never disciplined a single person for leaving over that.
1: Some of the issues that we've been talking about, instrumentation in church, what types of instruments in church, what style of music, what style of hymns should we be singing? Homeschool versus public school versus private school, the number of amount of square footage in your home, masks, vaccine. If I don't get my my head around this and understand Christian liberty, I'm never going to find a church that's perfect, am I?
0: No, you're not.
1: That's just constantly looking for the place. Do you homeschool your kids?
0: We do not.
1: Gotta go, honey. Okay. And isn't that a shame that we're dividing over something? Yeah. Like, we can be passionate about it and it can be your thing, but you can't make your thing everybody else's thing.
0: That's right. I mean, this is the whole point of the Bible, is to glorify God by loving Him and serving others. And some people think the whole part of the Bible is to homeschool, or the whole point of the Bible is to abstain from alcohol, or the whole point of the Bible is not to dance. You get what I'm saying? They start to make these issues the main issue. And what I'm saying is, in each of those issues, you make the decision that you believe best glorifies God for you and your family. If it's homeschooling, we support that 100%. We want people to do what they believe they can do in order to best glorify God. And so we also want to do that together with other families who do it a little bit differently. And so the beauty to me of the harmony of a church is that we're focused on the main thing, which is Christ and the gospel. That's what we want to focus on. We want to be known as a Christ serving church, not as a homeschool church, or as a we don't take vaccines church, or we don't go dancing church. You know, we want to be known as a Christ glorifying church.
1: Even good things like adoption.
0: Yeah.
1: Wonderful. But that's not the church's moniker.
0: Correct.
1: It's Jesus Christ. And without this understanding too, it really affects the working of the body, because if you have to be doing everything I'm doing, who's going to be doing all of the other stuff?
0: Yeah.
1: Because I've made my thing your thing.
2: And let me break in with another interruption here. Hopefully that doesn't cause any separation between us. But I think the whole point of this conversation lands on that last point, and that's that a church can be filled with people making all kinds of different decisions about all kinds of different things and still have genuine unity, because the thing that holds the church together was never supposed to be everybody in the place making the same decisions about the same things every single time they come up. No, the thing that holds the church together is Christ. Much more to this conversation with Todd and Dr. Adam Tyson straight ahead. 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
6: All these people, these secularists, you know, overpopulation, famine, climate. 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They said in 51 years of Earth Day, and radical climate initiatives, not only have Paul Ehrlich and his, you know, crew been wrong, but spectacularly wrong. And I love the way they worded that, that all the doom and gloom. And Tim, when I was in my undergrad in the late 80s, I remember my professors were passionately saying, because of Ronald Reagan, the human race will die out in 10 years if we don't do all these, gotta right. end automobiles and... But not only wrong, but spectacularly wrong.
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7: Revelation. Special revelation is God's act of making himself known through direct means. In history, God has spoken directly to people like Adam, Noah, Abraham, Moses, and the prophets. 2,000 years ago, he revealed himself in the person of Jesus Christ. Today, he reveals himself in his perfect word, the Bible. 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
2: And welcome back to Wretched Radio. I am Jimmy Hicks in the studio. As Todd and Dr. Adam Tyson, Fortas Fellow, have been having a conversation today, and we've had the opportunity to eavesdrop in on their conversation. And we're going to switch gears a little bit because we spent the first half of the program talking about Christian liberty and what happens when Christians are absolutely convinced that their position is the biblical position. Well, there's probably no easier place to find Christians absolutely convinced they're right than when politics get involved.
1: Are you ready to deal with a subject that is one of the current subjects that is not as hot today as it was, say, a few months ago or about a year ago? But nevertheless, it's an issue that I think we're going to be seeing every 4 years. Do you know what subject I'm talking about?
0: Maybe something about the election?
1: Uh-huh.
0: All right.
1: Politics specifically. We have seen some camps in conservative Bible teaching circles of people trying to figure out relationship between church and state.
0: Yeah.
1: All right. Here's the good news. Despite the fact that historically we have seen the history of church-state relationships has varied from horrific to bloody to sometimes it kind of works out peacefully for a little bit. In other words, it's a tough issue. The good news is I do have it figured out. Nevertheless, I'll ask you, how do you deal with church-state, which really became an issue because of COVID? What's your balance on church-state relations?
0: Sure. Well, I mean, I think we've all been taught out of Romans 13 and 1 Peter 2.
1: So you're a Christian nationalist.
0: No. I'm a Christian who reads the Bible and seeks hard to apply it, right? And Romans 13 and 1 Peter 2 talks about submitting to our government, right? So we were doing that. We still do that. However, when COVID came about and they started making certain mandates in the state where I pastor in California, you know, the mandate was you can't sing. And that was a really clear one for us because
1: I don't remember that.
0: The mandate from our governor was you may not sing or chant or say prayers in your church service.
1: I think I do. Yeah.
0: So when that came out, we just said, hey, that's it. You know, we are not going to abide by that.
1: Why on that?
0: Because the Bible commands that we sing. It's part of our worship.
1: There we go.
0: So once that was made clear that this is what they're doing, then, you know, you couldn't take communion. You couldn't sing. So we're just like, okay, we're going to kind of move a little bit further from total submission here because now they are trying to put their finger on the way that we worship and that we're mandated to worship from scripture. So we're under a higher authority is what I'm saying. We're not just under our government. Mm-hmm. We're under God. And so whatever God commands and whatever God encourages through the scriptures is what we're going to practice no matter what the government says. We just finally got to that point to where we're doing it.
1: Okay. Having heard that, I also happen to know that it's your church, Plessorita Bible Church.
0: Yeah.
1: You needed more parking.
0: Yeah.
1: Mm-hmm. And so you had to make a parking lot.
0: Sure.
1: And what was that parking lot composed of?
0: Permeable asphalt.
1: And why was your parking lot so ridiculously expensive?
0: Because of the permeable asphalt.
1: Because who mandated it?
0: Yeah, the state.
1: So you submitted to the government there,
0: yeah.
1: But you wouldn't listen to them when they said sing. Right. Help us. What's the difference?
0: Sure. The difference is the Bible talks about singing in Ephesians chapter 5, that we're to sing, make melody in your heart to the Lord as part of the Spirit-filled church. So that's clear. The Bible says we're to take communion. You know, 1 Corinthians chapter 11 discusses that, Jesus at the Last Supper. So we do those things because it's what the scripture commands. The parking lot is not a function of the worship of our service, you know, a formal part of the worship service. It's just abiding by building code. You know, building code says the building has to be built this way, and that includes the parking lot has to be built this way. So without that, we wouldn't have been given a certificate of occupancy. We would have been, you know, potentially in jeopardy of not being able to worship the way that we wanted to by not abiding by these rules. So for us, it's easy. If it's outside a logistical matter, it doesn't affect our worship, then we're going to abide by it.
1: So the elements of worship, even things like church discipline, whatever would be a church polity issue, we submit all things to God. We do submit to the government if it doesn't encroach on the things that God regulates.
0: Correct.
1: Pretty much it?
0: Yeah, so you're being, pretty much
1: now, let's say the Bible had a verse that said, your church shalt not, because we're King James Version only, shalt not have anything but a dirt parking lot. Would you put down the polymalleable, whatever that thing is?
0: Well, if it's in the New Testament and it was a clear mandate that was explicit, then we would follow the Bible, not the government.
1: All right. Now, That is submitting to the higher authority, yeah, which is God. Some people these days would argue that there are other issues where we can resist, revolt, or rebel against the government, mm-hmm, that would fall outside of church polity issues that could be issues of obedience, mm-hmm, to the government on issues that we just think are onerous, inconvenient, oppressive. How do we know where the line is when we get to say, sorry, Mr. Caesar, we have to obey God, Allah, Acts 4 and 5. What is there any sort of rule that we can apply that helps us to know when we can respectfully tell the government we can't versus,
0: yeah, I mean, it's what we're talking about. If the scripture mandates what we be doing, then we're going to do it. Otherwise, you're making some judgment calls here and there, but for the most part, we're going to submit to the government or submit to the code of building code, submit to what they're saying, unless it keeps us from being able to glorify God in our worship, in our witness to the world, preaching the gospel. You know, for example, they're going to say, well, there's hate speech, that if you go against homosexuality or you go against transgenderism, that's hate speech, and we're telling you, you can't do that. So we would say, I'm just going to preach the Bible. And when the Bible calls something a sin, I'm going to call it a sin. Yeah. And if I go to jail, I go to jail. So I'm not really looking at the government to show me how to do church or how to communicate truth from the scripture. But I am looking to the government for practical, logistical, physical matters like building a building and right, parking lots and stuff right, like that. So that's the line.
1: I remember when Obergefell passed in 2015.
0: Yeah.
1: Was at a booth with another pastor and we got the news. Mm-hmm. That this had passed, and his comment was, "We all better get used to seeing our pastors go to prison."
0: Yeah,
1: because that could happen. So sure, if God says preach it, we that's preach right, it. I remember years ago when spanking, corporal punishment, was a big deal. The government yeah, getting involved, and Bernie Sanders or whoever yeah, saying you shouldn't spank your kids.
0: Yeah.
1: And I think it was John Piper who said, John Piper, yeah, we don't think of as a firebrand regarding government issues.
0: Yeah.
1: He said that if the government tells me I can't spank my children, I'm going to take them outside into the middle of the street with a wooden spoon and spank them.
0: Oh,
1: because God says yeah, that you've got to discipline your child in a certain way.
0: Right.
1: Lovingly, we all know yeah, that. But the government cannot mandate things that God says do, or they can't override when God says don't.
0: That's right.
1: There's another side of the coin. What is the church's authority inside of the government? Because really what we've been talking about are realms of sure, authority. Yeah. You got church, spiritual, government, physical, and safety issues. I think the other realm would be family mm-hmm, realm. Can the church get involved in the family realm and mandate? Can the church get involved in government and say, this is the way you got to do it?
0: Well, I certainly would like to influence the government, right? So should the church get involved, my answer would be like, we're commanded to pray for our leaders. So we do that every Sunday and throughout the week, pray for our president, our governor, local officials. I think we should be able to consider reaching out with evangelism and Bible studies. They're available for politicians who are making decisions. So whether they attend our church or you had a Bible study that was available, like, you know, in Washington, D.C., there's different ministries where they have Bible studies and prayer breakfasts that politicians come to. So this is what I'm saying is that we want to influence those in government to make wise decisions that would encourage the flourishing of humanity. And we think humanity flourishes best when we follow biblical principles and biblical wisdom. So I would just say the church should be influencing the government.
1: So there would be believers, brothers yeah, and sisters, sure, that we would affirm as brothers and sisters yes, who would say, no, it needs to be more than that. Different rationale, but basically that the Christian influence, that we should be a Christian nation, that the government should be guided by Christian principles. Where do you find the line?
0: Yeah, well, this is the Old Testament, New Testament. We're talking about issues of discontinuity and continuity. We're talking about the idea of, is the church and state one? So this, in theology, we call this a theonomy, right? The idea of that the church and the state are one entity. But that was true of Israel in the Old Testament, you know. But in the New Testament, when Jesus is asked this question about, do I pay taxes? You know, he says, give unto Caesar what is Caesar's and to man what is man's. I think what Jesus is saying is now there's a separation, if you will, between the church and government. So by the way of submitting to the government, he's demonstrating, Jesus is demonstrating that it's a humanity authority that exists that we should pay taxes to, but the church takes supreme, authority on all issues that have to do with serving God and loving other people. So what I'm saying is, no, I'm not expecting the government to be Christianized to the point of we exist in the New Testament as a theonomy.
1: Which is God law.
0: Yeah.
1: All right. People would say, but don't you want Christian values emanating from the government?
2: All right, let me jump back in here for just a moment. We do have to take a break, and there's an important distinction that's being made here in this conversation. The church certainly wants Christians influencing the culture around them, right? That includes the government, but that also raises a different question altogether from whether the church itself has been given the authority over the civil realm. Todd and Dr. Tyson are going to continue to work through that distinction next on Wretched Radio. Hey, thanks for listening to Wretched Radio today. You know, there's no shortage of voices telling women how to handle anxiety, how to navigate relationships, how to find their identity. Honestly, most of it sounds pretty good until you realize it's just self-help slapped with Bible verses. That's not the same thing as biblical wisdom. And that's why we at Fortis Institute present to you The Better Way with Libby Glosson. Libby is an ACBC certified biblical counselor, and she's not just interested in giving you coping strategies. No, Libby's desire is to take you to scripture and show you what God actually says about the things that you're actually walking through. And this is the kind of content our gospel partners are making possible. If the content we're producing at Fortis Institute has been meaningful to you, I want to ask you to prayerfully consider becoming an ongoing monthly gospel partner. Just go to fortisinstitute.org right now and find out what it would look like for you to be a part of getting content like The Better Way into the hands of women who need it. Wretched. Amazing grace. Amazing gospel. A good majority of us are running two lives. There's the one where you pray and you read your Bible and you go to church, but there's also another life, the one where you go to work and do what you've got to do to cover the bills or try to get your teenager to talk to you. And Todd Friel, well, he doesn't believe that God ever meant for these to be two different lives. His new book is called Go Serve Your King, and he walks through the parts of your life you never think to call spiritual, like your job or your bank account. And he shows you that Jesus is king over all of it. The whole point is being faithful in the house and the job you've already got. Al Mohler read the book, and he said Todd writes with the same energy that he has on the air. And he's right. You can pre-order Go Serve Your King right now at fortisinstitute.org/king. 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The book comes out December the 1st. Pre-order now at fortisinstitute.org/king. So we decided to run the gospel through a focus group, and they loved the part about love. Then came the notes. Sin? Well, it sounds a little bit harsh, so they suggested we call it personal brokenness. Hell? Well, that's a big negative. Maybe spiritual separation? Saying Jesus is the only way? Well, that's just intolerant. You have to make him one of many meaningful paths. And the call to repent and believe, that just raises a little bit of friction. How about like and subscribe? We thank them for their time and kept the message. 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
7: Books of the Bible. God called the prophet Jonah to preach repentance in Nineveh. Jonah fled, but he could not outrun God. He was cast into the sea and swallowed by a great fish. Jonah repented, and God spared him. Jonah then preached in Nineveh, and they repented. God is compassionate and merciful, and he is calling men from all nations to repentance. 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
2: And we are back here on Wretched Radio. I am Jimmy Hicks in the studio as we have been listening to Todd and Dr. Adam Tyson, Fortis Fellow, host of Way of Manhood. They've been working through the relationship between the church and the government. And I think there's something helpful in the way this conversation has developed. Yeah, it's really easy, especially when politics gets loud and personal, which it usually does. It's really easy to start treating the thing that feels the most urgent to us as though it must be the thing that's most important biblically. Those aren't always the same thing. Now, Christians should care about good government. Absolutely, we should care about good government. We should care about laws that protect life and punish evil and allow people to live peaceful and quiet lives. We should pray for the people who govern us, and where we have influence, we should use it wisely. Absolutely. But, there's the but, none of that changes the mission Christ gave his church. Governments come and go. Political movements, they come and they go, but the church has given all of us something eternal to do.
0: That would be nice. But what I really want is to evangelize lost people to be saved and to grow in Christ-likeness.
1: All right.
0: So I don't want to jump into the moral majority, right? The moral majority movement is all about in the 90s, you know, is all about, oh, we're the moral majority. Let's be more moral as a nation. I might, in a sense, be thankful for a better morality. But at the end of the day, if the heart hasn't been regenerated by the gospel, that I'm focusing on this goal of morality instead of gospel preaching, gospel conversion.
1: I'm trying to be fair with my representation of the folks who would say, hold on, Dr. Tyson, you just said yourself you'd be grateful if more Christian-informed legislation were passed. So if we don't try to impose that on the government, and if that, if you have that take, and I'm not using the right word, I'm not trying to impugn, I'm just trying to share what I think is a fair representation, then we should be proponents for those things, because otherwise we're going to get pagan legislation.
0: Okay. Yeah. So like I said, our goal is to influence. We influence by praying, by hosting Bible studies, potentially, you know, by calling people out, meaning if there is some, you know, in our state, the governor has done all kinds of things. And I think it was Pastor MacArthur who wrote an open letter to the governor saying, hey, look, this is where you've gone too far. If you're going to use scripture, I think it was, to support abortion, I'm going to confront you on that. And I can confront you by writing an open letter. Of course, MacArthur was a well-known pastor and the governor is a well-known governor. So that kind of all got publicized. For most of us, we're not going to have that kind of platform where people don't really care what you do or don't do. But every day, we can still pray for them and influence them. But my point is whether the government actually makes those laws according to my preference and according to the morality of the Bible, that's not the main objective why the church exists on earth. The main objective of why the church exists on earth is to glorify God and to evangelize the lost and then to help disciple and grow in sanctification for the saints. That's what the point is. And if we start focusing too much on we've got to change legislation instead of I got to be involved in evangelism and spiritual growth, then I think that we've been misdirected of what the main goal of the scripture is.
1: All right. Let me again try to press against that, representing the views of a growing number of people. But historically, if you look at church-state relationships, specifically in Europe, we see a mingling of church and state. Therefore, we have precedent.
0: Yeah. Well, I'm okay leaning into it. I'm just saying I don't stay awake at night trying to figure out how to change the government. But I do stay awake at night thinking about how can I evangelize our culture with the conversations and the access of people that I can interact with. So I'm just saying my main goal isn't for the government to be Christianized.
1: Fair enough. But they would argue it is therefore a precedent that has been established that we should be striving for in America.
0: I think we should be striving for the salvation of lost people. We should be striving for growth and maturity of Christians. We should be striving for winning the battle against temptation for our young people. You know what I'm saying? These are issues that are important to a church.
1: Right.
0: And the other issues are a little bit more, you're talking about a whole nation here.
1: That's true. But here's an individual that I'm trying to represent would say, yes, we agree. But also that there is more of a state that is influenced by the church, a closer mingling of church and state. But we got to keep the main thing, the main thing. And the main thing is expanding God's kingdom, not being as consumed with temporal kingdoms.
0: That's right. Yeah. I mean, that's what it's about, right? That's why we're here, to love God, glorify him, serve him. And we do that by being a witness for Christ. And that's just where the heart ought to be for every Christian.
1: You know, the distinct, because we've affirmed that there are different good Christians. Yeah. We've got different understandings of this issue. And I, I will go this far, though. The individual says, oh, no, this is the way it has to be. I don't think has done a good job of studying history to recognize really smart people have had a difference of opinion. The magisterial reformers, yeah. Church and state, even the Westminster Confession,
0: sure.
1: of London versus 1788 in America. There's a difference. We need to recognize these are complicated issues,
0: are.
1: And we maybe shouldn't be killing each other and dividing sure. over these things.
0: Yeah. Yeah. Well, Jesus showed us and modeled for us what the Christian life is about, loving God and serving others. Jesus never said, let's take over the government. That's what they wanted them to do, right? They wanted Jesus at his first advent to overcome the government and enter in the kingdom right then. And Jesus is like, no, my kingdom is within you. And he's talking about a spiritual truth and the spiritual focus of the gospel. And if that's what Christ was focused on and the apostles of the New Testament were focused on, I think that's what we should be focused on.
1: Mm-hmm. Yeah, but it's hard because we feel it.
0: Yeah, sure.
1: The government, but perhaps this is a perspective. We don't have any concern about what they were feeling the pressure on in 1600 in Bolivia. But they did. So we've got to be careful that issues that so they do affect us, we feel the weight of them. Nevertheless, we need to keep our priorities, Christ's priorities. Yeah. And that is not kings and queens. He just sets them up yeah. and knocks them down.
0: That's right.
1: But his word is enduring forever. And Amen. He's building a spiritual kingdom. Can we all agree on that? Just in case we haven't said anything to agitate you, this might. Let's hope not, but it might. Although it is my spiritual gift, and I do believe I'm called to exercise that gift. Dr. Adam Tyson, Way of Manhood podcast, Fortis Fellow, talking about the relationship between church and state and family. Before I get into the potentially agitating subject, let's just talk for a moment about the church yeah. and the family realm, because yeah. family has a realm of authority too.
0: Sure.
1: What are the limitation of church authority on family?
0: Well, the church is to hold the family accountable to obey God in all areas of marriage and child rearing, right? So if the father has authority over the home, you know, husbands over wives, parents over children, and yet all believers are under Christ and all believers should be submitting to their elders. So there's got to be a beautiful balance of how all that works.
1: But the pastor can't parachute into the house and insist that everybody use Mint Glide floss
0: Absolutely
1: twice
0: not.
1: A day.
0: Absolutely not.
1: I'd like to.
0: You can't.
1: But I can't do that.
0: Don't
1: because
0: do you would be lording over, right? This is 1 Peter chapter 5, where an elder is not to be domineering over or lording over. So our responsibility is to hold them accountable to truth and to obedience.
1: And if there's sin issues, spiritual things, yes.
0: Right.
1: All right. Now, the issue that is related to church state stuff, eschatology.
0: Yeah.
1: How much is eschatology informing the battle between church-state relation understanding?
0: Well, the church-state understanding will culminate into when Christ returns. And so I believe when Christ comes back at the second coming in Revelation chapter 19, that he's going to set up a kingdom. Revelation 20 talks about how Satan will be on a leash for 1,000 years. So my eschatology from the book of Revelation, as well as Daniel and a lot of other passages in 2 Thessalonians, would teach that Jesus is going to come and he is going to set up a religion state in the millennium. So for those of us who are looking forward to Jesus being back in control physically, he will be at his second coming. And that's the only one who can set up a perfect church-state relationship.
1: Yeah. And so now we know where you stand eschatologically. But he's the only one who can pull this off. And yeah. if you look historically to cite an example where a mingling of church and state, a Holy Roman Empire has actually worked out where a lot of blood wasn't shed.
0: Yeah.
1: I don't think you can find a century where it did work. Jesus is going to accomplish that.
0: That's right.
1: Jesus only. And it's going to be his direct reign, not through kings and queens and parliaments,
0: right.
1: but direct reign. And he's going to pull it off because he's the one who can and the church can't.
2: And that is where this conversation has to end. Todd and Dr. Adam Tyson have had a spectacular conversation, if you do ask me, starting with Christian liberty, then, of course, ending here as we ended on Christians and their relationship with the government. And I know there are a lot of you walking away with a lot of questions because there are a lot of questions wrapped up in all of this. And I can pretty much guarantee that there are faithful Christians listening right now that are going to disagree with some of this. How closely should the church engage the political world? Where exactly are the boundaries between the authority of the church, the family, and the state? How should our understanding of the kingdom of Christ affect the way we think about the government right now? And those are questions that certainly deserve more than slogans and political talking points. And until tomorrow, go serve your king.
8: Billy Graham.
9: There are many of you listening to my voice today. 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
9: 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Now, the moment you receive Christ, the Bible says the Holy Spirit comes to live within. He lives in your heart now if you know Christ.
8: 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We're the Billy Graham Evangelistic Association.
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10: This is American Family News. I'm Robert Thornton. Ukrainian President Volodymyr Zelensky urged the world's leaders today to keep choking Russia's revenues and impede its war efforts, and told the UN General Assembly that Russia's revenues must remain a target. Russia gets its turn Saturday to address the General Assembly. Russian President Vladimir Putin has not traveled to the gathering in years, but instead has sent Russia's foreign minister. An unexpected meeting happened in Washington, D.C. between Treasury Secretary Scott Bessent and China's vice premier. Fox's Edward Lawrence reports they were getting some final details done regarding AI.
11: This was an unscheduled meeting. This was not on the calendars. They added this after the meeting that happened in New York on Sunday. And he's going to meet the Chinese Vice Premier He Lefeng. The two sides finalizing language on a direct hotline to be announced. Now, the President Xi arrives this evening. Now, this administration wants to keep the status quo on rare earth minerals, a truce that's going on. That truce ends on November 10th. Now, to get that, the U.S. is expected to announce new exemptions on tariffs with China on agriculture products, medical supplies, and low-tech electronics. So they're finishing up here the groundwork on what can be agreed to, what is not going to be agreed to.
10: Maryland's governor signed an executive order putting rules in place for developing new data centers. Here's Fox's Gernal Scott.
12: Governor Moore said his order will create a task force in his office that will scrutinize each data center proposal on factors including grid protection, economic benefits, and environmental effects. Also critical, according to the governor, is the voices of the neighborhoods affected.
13: They deserve a real say in what happens in their communities, and truthfully, that is just common sense.
12: Governor Moore's order will also set up a data center dashboard as a record of what facilities are being developed, as well as projected power demands and water usage, all of which have been concerns that have turned areas in other states against the AI-supportive centers. Gernal Scott, Fox News.
10: The Texas Tribune reports the Texas Rangers, the primary criminal investigative branch of the state's Department of Public Safety, is pursuing a criminal investigation of Camp Mystic, according to court documents. In an affidavit, the Rangers said they believe camp leaders committed multiple crimes, including manslaughter in connection with the deaths of 27 campers and counselors in the July 2025 flood. A Kerr County State District judge this past Friday approved the Rangers' 14 warrants seeking to investigate electronic data of the Eastland family, which ran the camp, along with other camp staff. A conservative columnist believes many Americans should have a lot in common with Germany's rising populist party. More from AFN's Chad Groening.
14: German Chancellor Friedrich Merz has once again taken it on the chin as his Christian Democratic Union Party was trounced in two state elections over the weekend. In Mecklenburg-Western Pomerania, the Populist Alternative for Germany, or AfD, was the largest single vote-getter, but will be unable to govern because all the other parties refused to form a coalition with it. Robert Neiser columns for the Washington Times. He says AfD has grown because previous German leaders like former Chancellor Angela Merkel allowed a flood of Islamic migrants into the country.
15: Transforming Germany into a multicultural society with a growing Islamic presence has become more and more of a threat. The Germans seem to have had it. And the AfD also is promoting the natural family, marriage, family values, against the tide of liberalism that has pushed same-sex marriage and the whole LGBTQ agenda.
14: But Knight believes conservative Americans might find one AfD stance troubling.
15: They want to resume cheap energy from Russia while Russia is pounding Ukraine. To me, that's short-sighted. Russia is still a threat to Europe, obviously, especially if you live in Ukraine. So that might be where Americans hesitate to support the AfD. But on other issues like immigration, like traditional family values, a lot of Americans would find they have a lot in common with them.
10: Southwestern Mexico braced for coastal flooding and mudslides today due to Hurricane Polo. The National Hurricane Center says the storm is expected to skirt Mexico's Guerrero state, submerging coastal areas with 4 to 6 inches of rain through tomorrow. See more news at AFN.net.
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22: Have you ever run out of gas? Had to do the walk of shame, right? Like, you know, oh, that chug, chug, chug. And you, man, I thought it would go another 5 miles or whatever the situation may be. Can you picture that in your mind? Have you ever had that happen? Again, you know, this is a live show and we would love your story, especially if it's, you know, God showed up for you somehow. 866-348-7884, but even more to the point, have you ever realized that you ran out of gas spiritually? And like, what did God bring into your life that helped refuel you, right? Something that would, that did, that you actually experienced, that made a difference to where, man, all of a sudden, you felt like getting out and doing it again. 866-348-7884, 866-34-TRUTH. Doc, it's time to refuel, buddy.
23: Absolutely. And yes, I have the story of running out of gas. And yes, I have the story that I would say I got low on fumes doing ministry, and
22: began to
23: really learn the necessity of refueling. And as we think about our topic today, not only do we focus on anyone running the Christian race, but as we think about Christian leaders, ministers, not just pastors, anyone involved in the church, you can become weary while doing good. Paul says that, do not become wore out while doing good, for you will reap in due season. So we're looking for pastors, Christian leaders as well today. What does it take to get refueled? And
22: yeah, we got Jason and we got Dan. So yeah, take your pick, Doc.
23: Let's go to Jason. Jason is with a tremendous ministry called Thomas Rowe Baptist Church. And Jason works with Pastor Jonathan Falwell. And they do a ministry to pastors, to Christian leaders called Refuel. Jason, welcome to the show.
3: Dwayne, my good friend, how are you doing? Robbie, it's great to be on with you as well.
22: Thank you.
3: And I'm driving down the road. Caveat, if I drop out.
23: Well, let's hope you don't run out of gas.
22: Are you, have you checked your gas?
3: Well, you know, I heard your intro, and as funny as it may seem, I was running on E, and I was literally driving. I looked on the Google Maps and saw that there was a station 5 miles ahead. This is a true story that just happened to me. So, yes. I was literally on fumes, and I needed to refill. So, yeah.
22: Yeah, it just happens. And, you know, it's a good thing when we know it in our car. And so this conference is really, you have some dynamite people coming to help people get refueled, right?
3: That's absolutely right. So I don't know what, I just called in, so maybe you shared a little bit of the info of how to find out. It's October 19 and 20, Monday and Tuesday, right here in Lynchburg, Virginia. And so we got a great lineup of speakers, and it's going to be an amazing time for all pastors, church workers. It's not just for men. It's for women. That are in all areas of your ministry. It might be a church worker or in a parachurch ministry. And of course, we'll have all kinds of resources there as well to help churches in order to carry out, you know, the work of carrying the gospel. And there's all kinds of administrative things and just different resources that are there to help those pastors as well. So it's going to be a really, really good time. And Lynchburg is a beautiful place to visit.
23: Especially in October.
3: On and on. Especially in October. The leaves will be gorgeous. The Blue Ridge Mountains are in full display. It's really an amazing place to spend a couple days in the autumn with other church leaders.
23: Jason, this idea of refuel, where did it come from?
3: You know, years ago, so Dwayne, think back with me, because I'm really trying to remember, but Dr. Falwell started a conference, I don't know if it was in the early 70s or late 60s, you know, when he started to invite other pastors and church leaders to our campus. And honestly, I think this is not a new story, but if you look at the stats, and I can't quote them for you right now, the Pew Research, but will show that more and more pastors at an alarming rate are walking away from the pulpit.
23: Yes.
3: They're experiencing trouble maybe in their family. There's anxiety. There's the pressures of the world on them. Could be financial, but it might be just that they're burned out, right? I mean, that happens to all of us. You mentioned the time in your life when you were burned out and you just needed a word, right? And yes. God used that word to renew you and strengthen you. And so that's what this conference is all about. It's the heartbeat of our pastor, who has an incredible platform. And certainly now with the addition of being chancellor at Liberty University and training young, energetic, you know, students to go out. But we also are there for the pastor that's been doing this for a long time and just seems to be maybe hitting their head against the wall and can't seem to find the effectiveness and ministry that maybe they once had. And so the vision is to refuel. Refuel is the word we found. Pick your favorite, you know, metaphor. Mm. But we want to encourage the discouraged. And, you know, one of our speakers years ago was Jim Cimbala.
23: Mm, yes.
3: And, of course, to borrow from Jim Cimbala, to give those pastors a fresh wind and a fresh fire.
23: That's it.
3: Yeah.
23: That's it. Jason, we've got a pastor online, and we'd love to hear from him. We've got Dan from, I think, Appomattox.
22: Dan, you're on True Talk Live. Welcome.
23: Dan, we're talking about...
4: Hey, thanks for having me.
23: Hey, we're talking about pastors needing to be refueled. What do you think about that thought?
4: Well, having been a pastor for over 20 years now, which is hard to believe because I'm only in my 30s, but
23: don't you tell a lie like that.
4: Not true, but having done this for a long time, I certainly have experienced those seasons of realizing that I needed to be refueled. And this is maybe a fairly popular saying, but it's something good to remember, is that pastors are people too. And
23: our listeners need to hear that. If you're not a pastor, please hear what Dan just said. Pastors are people too. Okay.
4: And I think growing up, you know, I mean, I always looked up to and admired my pastors, and I was been blessed and privileged to have a few very, very amazing pastors in my life. You're one of them, Dwayne. But I think when you have that perspective, you sort of look, you almost feel like they are superhuman. Like they're pastors. They're called by God. They're gifted. Their leaders are strong. They're never afraid. They're never worried. They're never discouraged. They've got it all together. And then you become a pastor and you realize that wasn't always the whole case. And although God was using them, like I said, they are people too. And I've discovered that means I need to be, I can't give out what I don't have. And, you know, the calling on, and I know pastors, we want to give out. God's called us to serve. We want to give out God's word. We want to give out prayer. We want to give out encouragement. We want to help marriages. We want to do whatever we can to make an impact for the kingdom. But you have to have something in the tank to do that. And sometimes we've given out and we realize we don't have much left to give. And I think, just in the conversation there, the discussion about running on fumes, I think a lot of pastors could probably identify with that. And, you know, sometimes
22: Dan,
4: when that's happening,
22: we got to cut you off. We got to go to a break. We're going to be right back. Right. We got Dan. We got Kim. We got Buxman. I think he's got a story for us. He might have run out of gas one way or the other. We're going to find out when we come back. Stay tuned. We got a whole lot more coming on. Refuel.
0: Hi, I'm Peter Sagal, and I am the second funniest person in my family, next to my late uncle, Ted Skolnick, a delightful man a dozen times sharper and wittier than I've ever been. But not a lot of people ever got to know that about him, maybe because he spent most of his life hiding his ostomy bag due to his severe Crohn's disease. 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
25: 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Now, am I just coming up with this out of the windmills of my mind? No, I'm getting it straight from God's Word. 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Graduating seniors, memorize this verse. Philippians 2:13 says, "For it is God who is at work within you, giving you the will and the power to achieve his purpose." 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God is going to call you to do something for which he gives you a passion and a power.
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2: Were you fuelish? 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This is a live program. We would love to hear from you. The conference we're talking about, if you want to find out more about it, you go to refuel.org, right? It's absolutely free. And

0: me personally running out of gas in the busmobile, but I do have many stories where other people did, and it kind of coincides with our other topic of, you know, do we run out of gas spiritually or emotionally? And I've got a story for that that I'll back up. But there was this time in the car where it was Christmas Eve, guys, and it was several years ago now, and it was frigid here in Ohio on Christmas Eve. I mean, absolutely frigid, guys. And sure enough, I was on my way back to the bus glare, and there was a truck broke down on the side of the road, and I thought, wow, bus, you can't leave these people. Who's ever in that car, you know, you can't just pass by them. And on Christmas Eve, and they had their flashers on and everything. So I pulled over and I stopped, and it was a young man, probably in his 20s, and he did not know how to get his car to or truck started again. So I pulled over and I said, hey, sit in my car. The heater's running. I said, how long have you been sitting here? He goes, quite some time, man, and you're the first and only person that's ever stopped. I said, well, I'm a Christian, and that's what Jesus people do. And this guy's face just lit up, guys. And I said, sit in the car, and he did. And turns out it was just a little glitch. I did, guys. I prayed over this man's truck. And I took my tools out, and I just – all I did, Robbie, was I took the negative side battery cable off of his car, because it was a newer truck, rather, and I removed it, waited for a little while, replaced it, and tightened it back up, and I said, okay, see if that did it, and because I knew a little bit, and you probably know the reason why that worked, and it started up, and he was like, wow, man. I said, well, I got to give credit to God here, young man, about this. And he was able to go about his way, but not before I shared the gospel to him. And he was just beaming when he left. And this was Christmas Eve, guys.
1: So I gotta jump in here, Bosk.
0: You got to, yes.
1: So it's so beautiful, because I know what Jason's talking about, what Kim's going to talk about is refueling, right? And what you actually did when you took that cable off and you put it back on is you rebooted that computer. It had become disconnected from its actual power source due to looping. And, you know, when you did what you did, you actually reconnected it to the source, right? Which,
0: wow, Robbie.
1: you can't miss that God was, you know, winking at you that, like, here you go. And to some extent, you reconnected your friend, right?
0: Yeah.
1: To the source. That, you know, I love it. I absolutely love it.
0: Here's my spiritual story, Robbie. So in the 24 to 25, year 24, 25, your friend fell into a very deep clinical depression. And I was suicidal until God, this is what happened, and I'm hoping this will help the pastors and the leaders out there that Refuel's trying to minister to. Until God showed up through a text that I had received from a friend of mine who was running for a very serious political office. And this dear man, out of the blue, because I was so social with everyone, they're like, well, where is he? We haven't heard from him for a long time. I mean, it was just... I had enough power just to go to work, come home, and I just slept all the time. I was just in a very, very deep, deep depression. And this man texts me out of nowhere and says, hey, I want you to come to my informal campaign launch, and I want you to pray over me and my family.
1: Wow.
0: And my campaign. And I remember, guys, thinking, just texting back, Busk, and say, I have things to do. Sorry, I love you, but I can't do it. And I almost sent that to this dear man, this dear friend of mine. And God intervened, Dr. Carson, Robbie, Truth Talk Live, and said, you will go to that campaign launch, and you will pray for that man. So I did, And I remember reading

0: Joshua to him and in the prayer. And all these people, after we got done praying and we all raised our heads back up, all of them was like, I felt that prayer, Buskman. Where in the world, you know, and everybody was congratulating me. I said, listen, please, this is just God showing up. And then later on, I told my dear friend why he hasn't heard from me for such a long time. I mean, it was months, gentlemen. I remember not even calling Truth Talk Live.
1: But didn't it, it's beautiful, though. I know you didn't.
0: Yes.
1: I remember it well. I was
0: you
1: like,
0: remember that, Robbie?
1: I
0: bless
1: do.
0: Your heart, brother. I love you so much.
1: I was, you know, same here. And we were like, where's Busman? But it's exactly the same kind of thing. And I'm, you know, I know we're talking about refuel, but God showed me this week, and I don't want to miss it, that in Genesis chapter 2, God said it's not good for man to be alone. It's kind of like, you know, ain't good, man.
2: It's not good.
1: It's not good. And I was studying that word alone, Busman. And I found inside that in Hebrew this idea of self-serve. And see, when Adam was alone, there was nobody for him to serve. And it's not good.
0: No.
1: It's not good.
0: And that so, is exactly right.
1: And so what's cool is that God called you so that you could go serve.
0: That's right.
2: And that service gives a purpose.
1: And gave you,
0: so,
1: yeah.
0: Beautiful. What I learned, gentlemen, was this. And I would pray this over all the pastors, all the leaders. And I'll say this to their congregations and the people that they do serve. Please let them know that you need them.
1: Yeah.
2: Yes.
0: Please let them know that you need that pastor. You need that leader. You need Truth Talk Live. You need the Truth Network.
1: Yeah,
0: let them
1: month.
0: Know that you need it. And that will quickly refuel that servant.
1: That is so awesome. Busman, thank you. Yeah. You blessed me today. Really, that's awesome. With both stories.
0: God bless you guys.
1: Talk to you soon. Yes, it's coming up October 18th, excuse me, 19th through 20th.
2: 19th
1: right?
2: through 20th.
1: That's right then.
2: It's a Monday and a Tuesday, so pastors can get away and not be away from their church.
1: Right. So do you want to go to Tim? Yeah. Or you want to go back to Jason?
2: Well, we got Jason. Jason, what are you thinking here as you're hearing this? This is a way for pastors to really get reconnected. I like that idea to the source. Abide in him.
3: Absolutely. Dwayne, you know this. The campus of Liberty University has long been a place where pastors reconnect. We have a phrase we use around campus called welcome home.
2: Yes.
3: Because it feels like so many of those folks that have been connected to us over the years or who were listening to Dr. Follow on the radio or on television over the years were able to come and be home. It really does feel like home. Let's talk about, you said the website, refuel.org, and it is Monday and Tuesday. It kicks off Monday night at 6 p.m., okay?
1: Oh, wow. Well, we got to go to another break. I hate that. Jason,
3: well,
1: stay with us.
3: When we come back.
1: Yeah, there you go.
3: Folks.
1: We will.
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5: 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Graduating seniors, memorize this verse. Philippians 2:13 says, for it is God who is at work within you, giving you the will and the power to achieve his purpose. God is at work within you, giving you the will, that's another word for passion, and the power, that's another word for giftedness, to achieve his purpose. God is going to call you to do something for which he gives you a passion and a power.
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5: 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Philippians 2:13 says, "For it is God who is at work within you, giving you the will and the power to achieve his purpose." 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
7: Gary, we're newly married, and I feel like he should add me to his checking account, but he's never mentioned it. 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
8: Talk about it. It's normal for couples to have issues of adjustment when they get married. I suggest that each week you have a family conference in which each of you brings up one thing that is bothering you and the two of you look for an answer. If it is done on a regular basis, you will process the normal conflicts in a positive way. If you don't have a set time to talk, you will likely hold things inside until the pressure gets so strong that you explode and end up in an argument. Sharing concerns and looking for solutions draws a couple together. Love is always willing to listen and open to change.
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0: How did that work out for you in your life? How did it work out spiritually? We are talking about this Refuel annual conference coming up October 19th through 20th, absolutely free. Again, make sure if you're in any type of church position, they want you, refuel.org, or be sure and tell your pastor. And it is Pastor Appreciation Month, like Bussman said. If there's a time that we need to let our pastors know
1: how valuable they are.
0: You know, it's amazing what just a simple word can mean, because I can assure you that every Sunday, you know, on my way home, you know, I'm beating myself up and you know, one word from somebody that said, you know, it just makes all the difference in the world, even though we know we don't need validation from people. But nonetheless, Jason, you were saying.
2: So we're can you guys hear me?
1: Oh, yes, sir.
2: I'm sorry. I'm so sorry. So I'm just, like I said, I'm driving through the middle of nowhere. But so Monday night, that is the 19th, Monday, October 19th, we'll kick it off at 6 p.m. With worship. Our worship leader is, as always, Charles Billingsley.
0: Oh, baby.
2: And who will just, and his band will be there for an incredible time of worship. It's almost like we could have an entire conference of just that. He does an amazing job.
0: Oh, yes.
2: And really has an amazing ministry of ministering to church leaders all over the country. So by the way, let me digress for just a second. This coming Sunday night, and I know that much of your
1: listening audience,
2: listeners are within striking distance. This coming Sunday night, September 27 at 6 p.m. at Thomas Road, Charles Billingsley will debut his brand new album.
0: Oh, wow.
2: So that's going to be an amazing night. It is. Just spent the last hour and a half listening to it. It's incredible. It's a remake of some really, really great classics, including some really special appearances by the likes of the Queen of Gospel Music, Tyrande Green. And Steve Green is on this album.
1: Well, how about that?
2: Which is incredible. Yes. And guys, Russ Taff is on the album to sing with Charles a beautiful reorchestration of The Trumpet of Jesus, which is maybe Russ's, you know, most famous song. So I'm just saying, if you're anywhere near Thomas, if you're anywhere near Lynchburg, Virginia, or if you can make it there Sunday night at 6 p.m., we would love to have you. You can find out more about this album that is going to debut next week or Friday, October 2nd. The album will debut on all streaming platforms. You can find out more about it at charlesbillingsley.com. So we'd love to have you. And by the way, any given Sunday, if maybe your listeners are out there, maybe you're looking for a church or you just haven't connected in a while and you can make it to Lynchburg, two services Sunday morning, 9:15 a.m. and 11 a.m. We would love to have you. And you can find out more about that and all of Thomas Road's ministries at trbc.org.
0: Yeah, so, well, we have the station in Lynchburg, so obviously those people are definitely within striking distance. Let me tell you that Charles Billingsley, like, oh my goodness. He you know, when David Jeremiah comes downtown, he often calls on Charles, and we helped Charles, you know, do some radio here. He is one of the most real worshipers. In other words, his worship is so ignited. It's so, you know, I don't know how to say it. It's just gifting that he has, that he will lift you to a place where you can experience God in worship that is really worth more than worth the drive. I can't imagine.
1: He's leading worship on Monday night, kicking this thing off. Who else is speaking that Monday night, Jason?
2: So we have our pastor, Jonathan Falwell, who, by the way, we're going to be hearing from right here live on the radio in about 9 minutes. So I'll try to get out of his way. But Jonathan Falwell will kick us off. Also, DJ Horton. He's the pastor and founder, I believe, at Church on the Mill. So and Living Worthy Ministry. So we're excited to have DJ with us, Pastor DJ Horton. And then Tuesday morning, we open with Clayton King.
1: Excellent.
2: So you're familiar with Clayton from he's a teaching pastor at New Spring, and of course has a ministry of his own and a camp for young people. So we're he's kind of a regular now. We love him. We'd love to have Clayton. He's always encouraging. We'll hear from Don DeCostin, by the way, president of Liberty University. And then we're kind of excited. Brand new speaker is a former Green Beret, former Joint Chief of Chaplains, chaplain and U.S. Special Operations Command chaplain. And that's Chaplain George Ustra. Colonel George Ustra is going to be with us on Tuesday morning. So that's pretty exciting. And then we will, in fact, I'm excited. Dwayne is going to be there. We'll have a number of breakouts that are there on the website. You can go check it out, like you said, at refuel.org. Check out the website for a whole slate of breakouts. We're going to serve lunch. We have amazing coffee for everybody, for those of the young guys like me. I'm not young. That's a joke. But who love coffee. We actually just have a new relationship with a roaster in town called Kinship Roasters. Check them out on 221 in Forest, Virginia. But amazing coffee, and we'll serve lunch. We'll have some incredible vendors there as well. We have breakouts, and Dwayne is going to be there. Dwayne has written a new book, which I'm sure you've heard about on Truth Talk Live.
0: We have.
2: I use date the word every single day. In fact, this morning is, I believe, Hebrews 9:22. Without the shedding of blood, there is no remission of sins. So Dwayne and everybody that attends will receive a copy of Dwayne's book. So I mean, that maybe that's the most exciting thing that's going to happen.
0: There you go.
1: You
0: can't miss. There'll be dating the word.
2: Not to be missed.
0: So we got Tim's been hanging on a long time.
1: Yeah, we've been looking for some pastors who could tell us about how Refuel impacted their lives, Jason, and we've got Tim here.
0: So Tim, you're on Truth Talk Live.
3: Hey guys, how you doing today?
0: We're wonderful. We're anxious to hear how it helped you, Tim.
3: Oh, Refuel's been a great conference over the last few years, and I'm a pastor here in Virginia, and I've been pastoring for, I'd say, around 8 years in the lead role, 11 years full-time, and I think this year will be my 10th year attending the Refuel conference, and I think I could confidently say I probably would have been out of ministry by now.
1: What a statement.
0: What grabbed you?
3: What's that? Sorry.
1: Yeah. What makes the difference? What has helped you so much?
0: I mean, was there one particular that you would make such a statement? Was there a speaker or just talking with fellow pastors? What grabbed you?
3: Well, I think, you know, there's two sides of it. We've covered, and a lot of the gentlemen have already covered it throughout the show today, and that is, you know, us pastors who are delivering a preaching a sermon every single week, we've got to be preached at as well. We've got to be fed as well. So that's a huge component of it. But I'd say the networking and the connections of being around other men and women, as I mentioned today, this is just not for pastors, but church leaders and volunteers and families, just being around the family of God, realizing I'm not alone in this. I feel alone at times, but I'm not alone. And I think that's what really sparks the refueling when you come to a conference like this.
0: That's beautiful. Absolutely.
1: You know, Jason and I were talking a couple days ago. For me, 2 Timothy 2:22 takes on a huge component of my spiritual life because it says, flee youthful lust. Well, there were things I needed to get out of my life. But then Paul says, pursue righteousness and faith and peace and love. And so there's things I need to be going after. I run away from some things. I run after some things. But there's this statement in 2 Timothy 2:22, and Robbie, you hit on it with this component of Adam being alone. He says, with those who called on the name of the Lord with a pure heart. And the fact that, for me, Refuel gives a chance to be running with others who know what the race is like. And you get encouragement from one another, and you're able to help others understand how to run better. And those breakout sessions will be part of that. We get the exhortation, but we also get the equipping. And I saw that on that website, Jason. That's what this conference is about. Not just the exhortation, but the equipping so pastors can run and not run out.
0: Well, thank you, Tim.
2: That's right.
1: Any other thoughts, Tim?
3: Yeah, I would just, you know, I just appreciate Thomas Rowe doing this. You know, of course, it's free of charge for anyone coming. That's how much they care about the health of the local church. And anyone who can't travel in, if I may just go here, anyone who's maybe listening from afar, can't make the trip to Lynchburg, this is, you know, there's also a thing called the Liberty Church Network, LCN, where there's pockets and networks of pastors meeting around the country around Great Commission, prayer, support, and like you guys said, for the equipping of the saints of the ministry. Like, there's many sources. So if someone's listening today, like, man, I wish I could get the refill, but I can't. They should really take a look at the LCN network and how they can get plugged in to a tribe, to a group of other pastors to support them in their ministry throughout the country.
1: Is there a website to go to get more information?
2: Yeah, sure. It's Liberty Church Network .org or LCN.
1: Okay.
2: .org. And so we'd love, and of course, you know, this is a Liberty Church Network conference as well. So the, our leadership will be there and would love to get, like you said, Tim, pastors all over the country connected. LibertyChurchNetwork.com. Okay. .com is actually the domain there. So I said org, I think it's LibertyChurchNetwork.com. But get involved in a local setting, a regional setting, where you can get together with other pastors and church leaders in your area.
0: Sounds like Jason got a little bit out of his...
1: Oh, we're losing you, Jason.
0: Oh, that's all right.
2: You're losing me? I'm so sorry.
0: That's all right. That's all right. Well, we got...
2: ChurchNetwork.com.
0: We still got Brian, too. So, Brian, you're on Truth Talk Live.
4: Hey, how you guys doing?
0: We're great. So, Brian, are you a pastor as well?
4: Yes, sir. I'm a pastor in the middle of Georgia, right outside of Atlanta. And I know y'all are looking for running out of gas stories.
0: Yeah.
4: Well, it's going to come as no surprise to Dwayne. But I look at the empty thing on my truck as a challenge. You know, it tells you at 50 miles, the light comes on. And I have far too many times set the little meter on my truck to see if I can make it 50 miles. But there was a time when I was taking my kids to school early in the morning, and I had to drive into the middle of Savannah.
0: Uh-oh, Brian, that music means we got to go to a break right in the middle of it. We're going to find out what happens when he's on his way to Savannah. When we come back, stay tuned. A whole lot more refueling going on, refuel.org.
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9: Hi, I'm Barry McGuire, author of Ignite Your Life, explaining how you can have wholehearted faith regardless of your circumstances. There's a worship song that has always touched me deeply. goodness of God. One line says, "All my life you have been faithful." Just seven words, but what a powerful testimony. When I sing those words, I can't help but think about all the ways God has carried me, provided for me, forgiven me, and loved me through every season of my life. And that's where worship connects with sharing our faith. Our worship isn't just about singing songs. 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
1: Welcome back to Truth Talk Live. We're talking about refueling, and we got online right now Brian from Georgia, and you ran out of gas. Tell us about that, and then we've got a very special guest here in just a moment. Pastor Jonathan Falwell will be coming online to tell us more about what refuel is all about in his heart. But Brian, you ran out of gas. Why am I not surprised?
4: Well, I dropped my kids off in the middle of Savannah, and right when I was going over the overpass to get back into the real world, I in the middle of rush hour traffic, I ran out of gas. And I had just enough momentum to pull over, and it's a two-lane road over the overpass, and I'm sitting there thinking, I don't know what I'm going to do. And, man, I have all these things going on in my head about it. Just, you know, sometimes your life is reflective of your spiritual life, and I was out of gas spiritually, and this guy knocked on my window and said, "Hey, man, are you out of gas?" And I was like, "Yes, sir." He's like, "Hold on a second." He walks over, reached in the back of his truck, grabs some gas, puts gas in my tank, and said, "All right, man, go ahead." And I drove to the nearest gas station. But, you know, it was right around that time when the Lord knew I was out of gas. And he sent a guy to my church, been a pastor for 35 years in California, retired, moved to middle of nowhere, Georgia. And he was everything I needed. Spoke life into me. He'd sit in my office and say, "Brian, this is where you are right now." And, you know, a lot of times we run out of gas because we're focusing on ourselves and we're thinking about what we're struggling with and what we're going through. But if we pay attention, God sends the people that we need. But we have to be willing to listen to them. And that's exactly what happened in my life.
1: That's awesome, Ryan. We need mentors, and that's part of Refuel offers. Thank you for the call, Brian.
4: And yes, now, sir. Go Braves.
1: Now, easy. we have Dr. Jonathan Falwell. Welcome to the show, Jonathan.
10: How you doing, Dwayne? Good to talk to you, and good to hear Brian and share his testimony there. What a great story that is. I think probably all of us at some point in our lives could have a story that's similar to what he just said. And certainly not maybe running out of gas in the middle of the highway, but certainly running out of gas in our walk with God.
1: Yeah. You have carried on your father's legacy with this aspect of bringing pastors to Lynchburg, to Thomas Road, to keep them in the race. I want you to tell the listeners here with Truth Network what fuels your passion to refuel pastors.
10: Well, you know, clearly in ministry, and when we talk about pastors, I take it one step further than that. I really talk about people who are in ministry because, you know, granted, there are people who, you know, their vocation or at least their bivocation is as a pastor. But, you know, we're all called into ministry. We're all called to serve in the local church. And so, you know, with what we do with our Refuel Conference, it focuses far more than just on a person who sits in the seat of the pastor and focuses more on the individuals as the body of Christ who are putting their lives out there, putting their time into it, putting their efforts into helping to fulfill the mission that God has placed on the church. And so, yeah, so my heart, my passion is, man, we want to make sure that anybody, whether again as the pastor or, you know, lay leaders within the church, whatever that might be, church staff, we want to help them continue to have a desire to go the long haul, the long run. So many people today get discouraged in ministry. They get tired of what they're doing. They, you know, life stuff, ministry stuff. And when you package all that together in one, and if a pastor or a lay leader within a church is putting so much effort into helping in the church, serving in the church, and then because of all they're doing, they come to a moment where they feel tired, they feel worn out, they feel neglected, or maybe they feel as if they've been betrayed. Oftentimes, they'll walk away and just walk away from what they're doing. And, of course, Refuel, in my heart, is we want to make sure that what we're doing in out of Thomas Road, out of Liberty University, that we are serving the individuals who are serving the church. Mm. And so that's why this conference is something we've been doing for years. We do it for free. We don't charge anybody to come. We provide resources. We provide meals. We do all kinds of things to help them come and to, you know, for a 24-hour, 36-hour period of time, to have the opportunity of people pouring into them, of connecting with other individuals who are in a similar state, similar situation, so they can know that, number one, they're not alone, and number two, God's going to give them everything they need to continue doing what he's called them to do.
1: Mm, that's excellent. I love your passion. Galatians 6:9 says, "And let us not grow weary while doing good." And that's a shocking statement to me. You would think it would be something we would wear out because of doing sin. But when Christians are doing good, they are working so hard. And your passion is not just that pastor on Sunday, but that person who's working in the Sunday school, working in the nursery. They've got to get refueled as well. They're giving out, and we don't want them to give out. We want them to be able to stay at it. And so Paul's words, don't grow weary while doing well. You will reap in due season if you don't lose heart. What excites you about this coming conference, October the 19th and the 20th?
10: Well, again, as we do every year, and this is a conference we have been doing for decades. In my dad, when he was alive, we did the same conference. We called it the Super Conference at that time, and now it's called the Refuel. So we've been doing this probably for 50 years, maybe. And in that, you know, that time, from going all the way back to day one to day to today, it's always been about making sure that it's someone who comes from wherever they might be, from whatever church they may be serving, and they sit with us for a few days. We have the opportunity of just encouraging them and strengthening them, giving them the opportunity of hearing from some people that are in, you know, a similar situation that they are, but also hearing from, you know, some key leaders in our country that have something to say that can help them in their journey. This year we've got Clayton King that's going to be there. We have DJ Horton. We have Jimmy Scroggins. Dondi Costin, who is our new president at Liberty. I guess he's not new now. He's been there for 3 years, but still new in the sense that, you know, he's not been there more than 3 years. But and myself and others will be having the opportunity of kind of sharing some important thoughts, some important truths that, regardless of what it is that you do, whether it's in vocational ministry, whether it's in bivocational, whether it's a lay minister, or, and let me say this, or if it just happens to be a person who is a part of a local church who just feels tired in their faith, they feel as if they're wondering what tomorrow might hold, wondering if it's worth the effort. We're all going to be speaking into the truth that God's going to give us everything that we need. You go to Jeremiah chapter 1, that passage when God was speaking to Jeremiah, he says, "Listen, I've known you before you were ever born. I called you before you were ever born. I put my hand upon you at that time." And while Jeremiah's response is, "Man, I don't have what it takes, God. I'm too young. I don't have the wisdom. I don't have the knowledge. I don't have the ability." I think all of us have been in a place where we've made that call and made that cry before God. And then God said these words. He said, "Do not feel as if you don't have what it takes, because I have put my hand upon you and I'll give you everything that you need. So don't be afraid. Don't be afraid to stand up to anyone. Don't be afraid of anyone." And sometimes we need to take that word "anyone" and replace it with ourselves, that we don't need to be afraid of our insecurities and our fears and the things that we have, that we can be encouraged. And so that's what Refuel is all about.
1: Robbie, I think Jonathan's got a passion here. That, he was preaching right there, sir. We can be like Jeremiah and wonder, should we keep at this. Can I do it? Listeners, my goodness, you got a message right there from Pastor Falwell. Jason, we still have you on the line, and I'm just curious, can you give us a quick, again, the rundown, the logistics of refuel, so all of our listeners can know, Lynchburg, Virginia, Thomas Road Baptist Church, what do they need to do?
2: So go to refuel.org. We'd love for you to register. It's a free conference, and you might think, well, I don't need to. We'd like to know you're coming. So do that. If you show up on Monday night, we're going to take you. But please go to refuel.org and register. There's all kinds of information on there, by the way, about bios from our speakers, as well as information about lodging in the area. I think we have some group rates that our team has worked out. So that is where you can get all the information you need. You can also choose breakouts. Which, as we said, Dwayne Carson will be one of those. And I dare say, if I should mention it, because now it might be overflowing if they know you're going to be there. But so all of that information is there. You can check it out. And we would love to see you on October 19 to 20.
1: And it starts at 6 p.m. on Monday night.
2: Yep.
1: And so when do I head home?
10: So Tuesday night, we have the opportunity that the last session is going to be the workshops are in the afternoon. And then that night we have a dinner that we're going to be providing, and Jimmy Scroggins and I will be speaking, talking about how to have a healthy church in an unhealthy world, in a culture today that is constantly pushing back against being faithful to the word of God and the call of God. Jimmy and I are going to sit there and just have a conversation with and for the people in the room of how we can be faithful for the long haul, making sure that we finish well, no matter where we are in the journey, no matter where we are in the longevity of our ministry. Some people, I just turned 60 a couple of weeks ago, so I know that I've got less runway left in front of me than a lot of people do. But man, just staying faithful to the end. And so that's where we're. So Tuesday night will be done probably around 7 o'clock, and you'll be able to head on home after that Tuesday night. Or you can stick around if you want to. And we've got convo on Wednesday morning at Liberty. You're welcome to stick around and have fun and be a part of that as well. I will say this, and I know we're running out of time. You're about to go off the air, but I want to say this to Dwayne about Dwayne Carson. Every Sunday morning, about 6:30 or so every Sunday morning, I get a text from Dwayne Carson before I preach. And I know he sends it to others, just not me, but to others. He sends it as well. And it's an encouragement from the Word of God. And Dwayne, I just want to say publicly, thank you for your faithfulness in encouraging me.
0: Yeah, I get one of those too. I'm very grateful as well.
1: Jonathan, thank you for your call today. Jason, we are so

0: 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Hi, I'm Barry McGuire, author of Ignite Your Life, explaining how you can have wholehearted faith regardless of your circumstances. I've had numerous faith-sharing conversations that didn't end with someone praying the sinner's prayer. And that's okay. Sometimes we think we've failed if someone doesn't immediately give their life to Christ, but our job isn't to force a decision. Our job is to love people and move them closer to Jesus. Your job is to plant seeds, love on everyone, and include God in the conversation some way or another. Other Christians may water it, but God will bring the growth. His word never returns void. Imagine if every Christian lived that way. Loving people intentionally and naturally connecting that love to Jesus. What if people began experiencing Christians not as judgmental or hypocritical, but as genuinely loving, compassionate, and kind? Jesus said, "Everyone will know that you are my disciples by your love." Love can open a door that arguments never will. Ignite your life. 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
2: American Family News, I'm Robert Thornton. The FBI is investigating an apparent breach of its jobs website as a criminal hacking group claimed to have accessed very sensitive data on nearly all agents and job applicants. In a statement, the Bureau said the FBI was aware of claims regarding unauthorized activity affecting FBIjobs.gov and was investigating. A message that circulated online from a hacking group known as Shiny Hunters claimed responsibility for the hack. A Senate hearing put the spotlight on a nationwide network of AI-powered surveillance cameras. Here's Fox's Jeff Manasso.
3: A Senate Judiciary Subcommittee looking at controversial license plate reader cameras. Hundreds of thousands have gone up across the U.S., recording billions of images every day.
4: Then the question is, where are all of these images going? Who is using them? What are the privacy protections for them?
3: Committee Chair Republican Josh Hawley, with Democrats and the ACLU echoing those concerns. All CEOs of the tech companies, including Flock Safety, declined invitations to testify. The hearing as communities across the U.S. ditched the cameras that law enforcement say are effective crime-fighting tools that critics say are being abused and easily hacked by bad actors. Jeff Manasso, Fox News.
2: A conservative activist is pleased that President Trump was unapologetic during his address at the United Nations, where he defended the U.S. military intervention in Iran. More from AFN's Chad Groney.
5: When President Trump took to the podium at the U.N. General Assembly, he knew many in the crowd despised him. In fact, most of Iran's delegation walked out of the chamber when the president railed against the Islamic Republic. Trump didn't pull any punches, saying, quote, "The terrorist regime is behaving badly, not because they are strong and confident, but because they are weak and desperate. If we stand united, we will soon see a world free of the last 51-year menace of Iranian terror." Gary Bauer is chairman of the Campaign for Working Families, who served on the board of Christians United for Israel.
6: Could there be a more mismatched pair than the American president that actually thinks his country should be the first priority he has, and the great majority of the people sitting in that audience at the UN that at the end of the day are globalists and they're not interested in America or anybody else unless they can guilt us into giving them massive amounts of our taxpayers' money?
5: Bauer says the UN members would love if there was a Democrat elected president in 2028.
6: I can guarantee you that the Iranians would not walk out of the speech that that president gave at the United Nations, because the Iranians and every other dictatorship or extremist Islamist ideology government in the world would be quite happy and pleased to see Kamala Harris or AOC or any of these other possible contenders be president of the United States again. The only people that would end up being very unhappy during all that would be the American people when they realized they had made a gigantic mistake.
5: I'm Chad Groening.
2: The East Coast is bracing for a nor'easter storm that could bring rain and strong winds to cities as far north as Boston. Fox's Robert Ray has more from Nags Head, North Carolina.
7: We've got gusty winds into the 40s already, going to hit into the 60s later tonight. Just roaring right now, coming in potential for 18-foot waves. 78 to 80 million people up and down the Mid-Atlantic, Northeast, and also New England in the impact zone. 13 different states as this early autumn nor'easter is making its way in. We can expect power outages, coastal flooding, and unfortunately, travel at airports just to be snarled as this continues all the way through the weekend.
2: The National Weather Service says high surf is expected on beaches along with rip currents. Elsewhere, heavy rainfall is expected to continue through tomorrow over New Mexico into far west Texas. Flash flooding and debris flow in wildfire burn areas will be possible. On Wall Street, stocks were down today. The Dow dropped 352. The S&P lost 59. The Nasdaq shed 308. West Texas Intermediate crude was at $92 a barrel. That's all our time for now. You can see more news at AFM.net.
8: God has really blessed me. 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
10: When the God of the universe created the world, he didn't snap his fingers or wink his eye. Nope. The Lord spoke. God said, "Let there be light." Because we believe we speak about the happenings in this world, mindful that our true home is with Jesus Christ and his kingdom. I'm Todd Herman. Welcome to A Disciple's View. President Trump is willing to go and say things in front of the corrupt UN that other presidents aren't willing to say or do, and I give him enormous credit for that. There's some things he spoke about, and the way he spoke about artificial intelligence deeply bothers me. It's not a superintelligence. There's the one superintelligence. That's God Almighty. But that's a story for another time. President Trump has protected American sovereignty to a great degree. And there are people who disagree. There are people who would say, well, he's got drawn into wars globalists want. True. I absolutely believe if the president's Republican Party loses the midterms, a lot will have to do with gas prices. And the Mockingbird media has suddenly discovered gas prices as a concern of Americans. And perhaps that's worth it. The president said he doesn't care about the election. He doesn't want Iran to have a nuclear weapon. And so he's very convinced, I think, of that position. That said, speaking in front of the corrupt UN, and it's got to be corrupt. Human institutions will always corrupt themselves because we have a sin issue. It'll always happen. Now, there's a reason why God decreed that churches should have a body of elders, you know, to keep people in check, to keep each other in check, pastors and elders, and then, of course, the congregation. But I give the president for speaking things that are not to be spoken in front of that corrupt body. President Trump demanded the immediate resignation of the globalist International Criminal Court.
11: The United States is equally opposed to the out-of-control institution known as the International Criminal Court. We will never allow U.S. service members or anyone else to be investigated or given show trials by an anti-American tribunal with no jurisdiction over us. They're an evil group of people. I call on all nations that are members of the ICC to officially resign from this rogue institution immediately. It is equally unacceptable that with all the genuine atrocities in the world, the UN's top human rights officials spend their time criticizing the United States for protecting our children from transgender mutilization and transgender insanity and enforcing our immigration laws. What they do is unbelievable, what they do. It's transgender mutilization of our children. The craven hypocrites of Human Rights Council have little to say about the persecution of Christians. I mean, Christians are being persecuted all over the world. It's not even believable. I never thought I'd say it. But it's been happening for a long time. So this is persecution of Christians or the crimes of the world's most repressive regimes. Yet they want America to open up our borders to gangs and criminals from world's most dangerous places.
10: President's willing to do that, and praise God, because sovereignty of a nation, you can make an argument that this is a godly thing, okay? We have been given great gifts from God. With great gifts come great responsibility. First of all, we've been given a government in which we can participate. We were given founders who wanted a government in which we could participate, who wanted us to have religious freedom, who created a series of amendments to the Constitution to give examples of things the government cannot do. And they wanted to make clear it was examples, that was not exhaustive. It was first 10 Bill of Rights, 10 items in the Bill of Rights. And they made it very, very clear, this is not the limit. We had a government given to us by people, I think, inspired by God, not biblically speaking, but by the Bible and by how God governs and told us to govern ourselves. And they studied world governance. They studied the tribes of the nations. They gave us a government that has a constitution that exists to limit government power. We've been given much. Much then is expected. Sovereignty, to express our sovereignty as a nation, is part of our responsibility. After all, the Bible is filled with instances of walls. The rebuilding of walls, the respecting of borders. And I know that people say, well, Jesus was a refugee. Jesus was welcomed to that country because they welcomed people at that time. That was their immigration policy. We are also a nation of laws, and people should respect our laws, and they should respect what makes us American. Yes, there's freedom of religion. Praise God. To practice your faith. Not as Barack Obama used to say, freedom of prayer, freedom to worship. They tried to change freedom of religion, to express your religion, to live it out, into worship. This was a purposeful decision. You have the right to worship as you see fit. That's not the right. The right is to express our faith, or to not express our faith. And to not be bullied into expressing other people's faith. And this is an attempt, we're seeing attempts to get people to express other people's faith. I could show you video after video of Muslim people going into stores and threatening the owners or yelling at the owners or trying to boycott the owners because they do not serve halal foods. Forcing someone to participate in your faith. Now, the Muslim faith from the Quran, it absolutely says that Muslims should force people to either practice the faith or pay a tax to the faith, so you can kind of understand why you might see incidents like this. A salon is getting what's called review bombed. So people going and leaving one-star reviews, probably they've never been there. But they're getting review bombed for not being able to accommodate a Muslim woman's desire to have her hair cut in a private room.
12: They left us a huge, long one-star review saying that I was rude and that this, you know, whatever. That she was, that our services were too expensive and, you know, the customer service wasn't good and whatnot. So, fine. They left us a one-star review. I responded back and said, I'm sorry for the misunderstanding that you thought that, you know, that the promise was made that no men would be there, but obviously we can't make that promise. And I'm sorry that, you know, that's how that happened. And so then, they responded back, you know, with, you know, something else and, you know, whatever, I left it. It's like, you know, they were unhappy with their service. Well, like yesterday they went and left another one-star review from either a different Google account or, you know, one of them was her husband and one of them is her. I don't know. Well, today they hit us again with another one-star review from someone else. And it's a guy that's reviewed other people, but I find it crazy that Google allows people to do reviews that have never even had a service at your location. On the review we got today, the one-star where the guy said he was unhappy, I just wrote back, I don't see your name in our database. Like, when was your service? What was the date and time of your service? Because I don't see you as being a client in our salon. So we'll see what he says.
10: So, I mean, the issue is this woman didn't want any men near her, this Muslim woman. And for a while, they were able to accommodate the woman. And then her schedule changed, and they weren't able to accommodate the woman. They even apparently stayed late to allow the woman to have her hair cut while there was no man present. They stayed late, away from their families. And then there came a time where they just didn't have the space or their haircutters or hairstylists able to do that. And because her faith says she can't be in a room where there's a man watching, you know, having her hair uncovered, they expect this business to provide this service because of their faith. And the law says a business cannot refuse service because of religion, but it's not required to guarantee a men-free building during open hours. After all, no one knows what a man is these days. Or send the male employee home or lock the doors against delivery divers and walk-ins because they might be male. To recreate a private suite because it doesn't have one, or to go build a private suite that don't have one and absorb these extra labor costs. Now, admittedly, that's just one couple that's doing that and their friends' friends review bombing them. But it's indicative of a faith whose cultural mores insist upon you need to join our faith. You need to practice our faith. Back in the day when Barack Hussein Obama, who famously said in his own book, of his own volition, that if the tides of politics went in an ugly way against the Islamic people, he would stand with Muslims. Do you remember that? He talked about freedom to worship. There's also freedom to not worship false idols, false gods, and Allah is a false god. Which takes me back to sovereignty and the president at the UN. In this nation, we have been given much, a massive landmass, relative safety because of its size, and because we're insulated on either side by Mexico or Canada, because we've got seaports, because we've got natural resources, because the founders of our country were inspired by, partly, how the Bible instituted leadership with balance of power, the separate offices of the priests and the lawmakers and the prophets, and of course the congregation. We've been given much. We should guard our sovereignty. We should guard our tradition and our laws about worship, that it goes both ways. No one should be forced to do it. Now, this is an old clip, to be fair, and I should say, in an attempt to be fair, perhaps he has, you know, evolved. I don't see any sign of that, but it is an old clip. It's the mayor of New York, Zoran Mondami, saying the plan is to manipulate white leftists into the election of so-called third worlders.
13: I think that with the interesting thing about our communities here is I think that minority communities, because we have never had representation, we are tied much more to identity. White communities, they've had representation forever. And so for them, their tie is a little less identity and a little more ideology. And so what I mean by that is we have a lot of voters here who think of themselves first as progressive voters. Mm-hmm. And so we reach out to them speaking about our platform, our progressive platform. And you're very right that you need someone in the middle to be a validator, someone to tell them to trust us, believe in us. We've had that with Tiffany Caban and Cynthia Nixon.
10: Do you hear the plan? They are leading with progressive ideals, communism, government-run grocery stores, which will work for a little while. And reminder, they're not really government-run. Insiders to the Mondami regime are going to be able to run these stores with a guaranteed profit margin, and they will never have to earn a profit. They'll never have to please a customer. That's not calculated into this. That'll work for a little while until they run out of money. And then they'll end. They always do. But the goal is not progressivism. The goal is Islamism. The goal is to use progressivism as a way to get in the door, to violate our national sovereignty eventually by pushing Islamic ideals, which include Sharia law. You cannot be a strict Islamist and say you don't want Sharia law in America. Many people just aren't willing to admit it. We must protect our sovereignty. This is a Somali woman, Maine Representative Dekak Jalak, I hope I said that the right way, announcing her goals for office.
14: Policies, how can the politics in Somalia can be, you know, resonate what we have here in the United States, the democracy that we have? How can you help us, you know, be a better country and build back what we used to have back in long time ago? So hopefully we will be able to help our country, our former country, Somalia.
10: She's going to be a state rep. She is a state representative in the state of Maine,

0: Vodell with Mission Network News. The Iranian Revolutionary Guard Corps says it will use different weapons, strategies, and targets if the United States escalates the war. The IRGC is the militia arm of the regime, but Lana Silk, president and CEO of Transform Iran, says the regime lost its legitimacy a long time ago. Last week, a pro-government Muslim cleric in southeastern Iran was shot and killed by unidentified gunmen. Silk believes things like this will spread as Iranians take matters into their own hands.
1: There was a lot of trust in the West intervening, and I think that trust has been lost. So there is a sense that if we want to get this done, we're going to have to try to do more drastic things ourselves.
0: God remains in control of every detail of Iran today, and he is good.
1: Pray in partnership with the church that is really in the front lines, paying a heavy price to be bringing the gospel to that nation.
0: And today marks the International Day of Sign Languages, highlighting the importance of language access for deaf communities. DOOR International's Rob Myers says sign language is the first language of most people born deaf. It's their primary pathway to information, including scripture. However,
2: only one sign language has a full Bible available, and that is in American Sign Language.
0: This lack of access leaves deaf communities largely unreached.
2: 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Less than 2% of those deaf people know and follow Jesus. And so that creates a huge urgency as we're looking at trying to complete the Great Commission.
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4: Welcome back to Disciples View. I'm Todd Herman. I believe that one of the common blessings that God has given us, and if you're not familiar with common blessings, it's the fact that the Bible tells us that God makes the rain fall and by inference, of course, the sun shine on both the righteous and the unrighteous alike. And in at least evangelical Christianity, we refer to that as a part of the common blessings. And common blessings to me extend, of course, to other areas like gravity. I mean, that's God provides gravity for the righteous and the unrighteous alike. And if he didn't, we'd all float away and be unable to sustain life here. He provides oxygen and the oxygen-carbon exchange cycle, carbon dioxide exchange cycle, the brilliant and inescapably complex, insanely complex method by which what we exhale is metabolized by plants as food, unbelievably impossible from any form of odds, statistics that this came about by random. It was built and designed, and brilliantly so. That's a common blessing. Not everybody has ears to hear, but not everybody has eyes to see. So I regard beauty as a common blessing. And some people can't see it. And so that falls apart a little bit. It's not exactly common. I think music and the ability to enjoy it and the fact that mathematically speaking, there's an incredibly small number of sounds and tones that please the human ear in comparison to sounds that displease it. The fact that we are able to construct music from that, that's God's design through a common blessing. And I also think that story, narrative is a blessing God gave us. Now, not all of us can create narratives or sit down and write them. Some people are gifted to speak. Some people are gifted to write. A few people can do both. Some people make film. But I think story is important, and I would regard the Bible as containing proof of that. The Bible is the true, complete, unchanging, unchangeable Word of God, written down by men inspired by God. It's useful for teaching, rebuke, and instruction and correction at all times. Its word never returns void. And it also contains some of the most beautiful, well-written, compelling stories of all time. And the Bible is such great storytelling, A, because it's the greatest story ever told, because it's the best story ever told because it's the most true story ever told because

0: It contains the words of the way, the truth, and the life, Jesus Christ. It has also changed storytelling. And it's important then, I think, to regard books or movies that can affirm our faith as also important works. Now, I've shared before that I have my faith affirmed when I read C.S. Lewis. I read Mere Christianity, which is less story than pretty basic philosophy, but beautifully written. The Screwtape Letters is story. The story of a conversation between a junior demon and his senior handler, as the junior demon is trying to learn how to break people and take souls. And the senior demon is guiding him in this. It's chilling. It's something we should read regularly because it can point out how demons cleverly use our own good character to take us off track, for instance, by becoming prideful of things that we've done well, as if we are to thank for being having done well. But Lewis also wrote brilliant stories that explain, or let's say it this way. They plant the seeds of belief. The Chronicles of Narnia, in my mind, does this. It is an origin story of how the earth began through God speaking it into existence. It affords us the ability to be there through his brilliant writing as this happens, as evil is allowed to come into existence and why it's allowed to come into existence. And the placement of humans in this universe that C.S. Lewis created in the Chronicles of Narnia, they are the special ones made in God's image. Not because they're especially good. The stories make that very clear, but because they're made in God's image. If you've read the entire series, they are, to me, at least you can relate and decide whether you agree, I find them very faith-affirming. I don't think it's a mistake because C.S. Lewis really planned out his characters. I don't think it's a mistake that he chose the Jesus figure to be a gentle lion capable of great violence when forced to use it against great evil. And a lion who decided to sacrifice himself to pay the debt of the youngest of the boys in the movies and the books who had sinned. He had been seduced by an evil queen for something as simple as a tiny little candy dessert called a Turkish delight. Reminds you of someone in the Bible who sold his inheritance for some stew. Such a simple thing. Flying in the face of God's blessing. To earn his way back. To pay his debt. The lion, Aslan, the Jesus figure, sacrifices himself, and the great and mighty lion is taken down, tied down, he's shaved, he's humiliated, and he dies for 3 days, and then he rises again. He was played brilliantly, I think, by Liam Neeson, and Liam Neeson is a great actor and no theologian. He later said that he didn't think the Chronicles of Narnia had anything to do with the Bible, and Aslan certainly didn't have anything to do with Jesus. Utterly absurd, and because C.S. Lewis described the books as that. There's a new actor or actress who's going to play Aslan in the new movie adaptation. And my my pre-production producer produces my video podcast, Alex. He is the resident expert on the Lord or on Lewis and Chronicles of Narnia, all things Lewis. He pointed something out that's fascinating. Because this is like life imitating C.S. Lewis's art. So let's talk about Greta Gerwig's interpretation of the Chronicles of Narnia.
1: Do not cite the deep magic to me, witch. I was there when it was written.
0: So that, of course, was Liam Neeson as Aslan in an amazing scene where the witch is going to decide to lecture the God figure, the Jesus figure. And there's a new treatment of this coming out. It's going to be on Amazon. Greta Gerwig is going to direct this. And it's the Chronicles of Narnia. So she's bringing in a female actress to play the male role. It's a male role. God expresses himself as a male. He chose his son to come here. And that's not a devaluing of women. It's because men and women have been given different jobs and different meaning by God, different tasks, same love. She said this, I wanted someone who was profound but not pretentious, who had gravitas but not morose self-righteousness or self-seriousness, someone who could communicate with depth and pathos as well as joy and delight. Gergwig tells Empire of Casting Meryl Streep as Nani, or as deity of sorts. I wanted someone who was older than 70, so there was a wisdom of experience, but who had the capacity of fresh wonder like a child, and to be one of the greatest actors ever to do it. That's a list and not a very long one. All true. I happen to think Meryl Streep is extraordinarily gifted, and she's not a man. Now, there could people say, look, you're nitpicking. You haven't seen the movie. True. I'm not going to, because I don't need to see it remade. Particularly when this movie can be so faith-affirming. Tim Rice wrote about this at the Daily Wire. Aslan isn't Jesus, he's a lion. You can't desecrate that which isn't sacred. And a fairy tale, no matter how inspired it may be by Christian teaching, is not holy. True. True, these are not holy books. Nor is it a fairy tale. It's an allegory. The Chronicles of Narnia is an allegory, and these definitions should matter to a man of words like Tim Rice, who's very intelligent. A fairy tale. Dictionary definition. A short traditional story featuring magic, imaginary creatures, and a happy ending. True enough, that describes Narnia and Chronicles of Narnia. But it's not the description. An allegory is a story, poem, or picture where the characters and events stand for a deeper, hidden, moral, political, or real-world meaning. The Chronicles of Narnia stand for that. In fact, if you go back in the movie a little bit, back in the books, you know why the lion stepped up to pay the debt, right? Because the youngest boy, Edmund, his oldest brother, had offered to pay the debt, to sacrifice himself. But the lion did it, so neither of them needed to do it, the way Christ did it. Now, this matters to some degree more so because of what we're being taught in this world about faith and how the devil is setting up fake churches and setting up all different flavors of fake churches. Anything can put the word church on it. We had the church committee. Anybody can slap the word Catholic on something. It's not something that can be trademarked. Same with church. Same with Christian. So it's up to us to defend the faith and to call out fake Christianity. And books like this, allegories like this, allow us to have discussions with our kids about the structure of these books and the comparison of these characters. I loved it when my daughter and I read these books and watched these films, and I'll never forget sitting here watching this movie with our daughter and her response, physical responses to scenes, and then afterwards as we talk through the biblical implications of her saying, but why did the lion have to hurt? Because the lion knew he would rise again, because he so loved the people that he was willing to do that for them, because only he could do that. The humans couldn't rise again. He could. And he loved them so much. This was their world for then, and then eventually, of course, eternity. It was fruitful. We have to do this because, and I didn't have time to have Randy or Alex pull the audio on this. This is a for example. The fake pastor of Texas Senate candidate James Jimmy Tallarico, we've run some audio clips of her. Babs is her name. Babs Miller. She has now said that there is no proof that, that Jesus existed. Quote, we have no way of knowing if Jesus really existed. This is a so-called pastor. She also said Jesus didn't die for sins. This is a so-called pastor at James Jimmy Tallarico's church, St. Andrew's Presbyterian Church. She's not a Christian in any way, shape, matter, idea, faction, or form. She is therefore a wolf who's consuming the souls of people in partnership with Satan. But to Tim Rice's point, she's just a pastor. She's not the Bible itself. I regard Tim as a very intelligent guy. I've never met him. I read his work. I enjoy his work. The Chronicles of Narnia is not a fairy tale, and that's not semantic. I'm not nitpicking. It's one of the most important allegories in the Christian faith because of how beautifully it describes the Christian faith through great story, stories that are common blessings. See, we have to guard against this stuff ever more so today and embrace great allegories like this, like the Screwtape Letters, like the Lord of the Rings, which is in fact deeply, deeply seated in Christian theology through the Catholic lens, deeply so. It was C.S. Lewis who taught J.R. Tolkien how to write fiction. It was also it was J.R. Tolkien who brought C.S. Lewis to Christ. What a beautiful thing. One of the reasons we must be on guard is examples like this. This is a fake pastor carrying the title, but really a sheep, or probably a wolf in sheep's clothing. This is a so-called Episcopal pastor, Ryan, sharing her thoughts on what happens when people die.
2: I don't know what happens when we die. No one really does. Hi, I'm Ryan, an Episcopal priest in Winchester, Kentucky. And last week or 2 weeks ago, I was sitting with an older congregant, and that congregant asked me what happens when we die. I had to look this person in the face, who is obviously struggling, and say, I don't know. Uncertainty is so valued in our society that it doesn't leave room for those types of questions very often. So I was honored that the question was asked. I was honored that I got to sit and watch the wrestling happening inside of this person and offer my presence as much as I could. But the reality is there's so much about the deep spiritual realities of our lives that the answer is, I don't know.
0: You're not a pastor. You're not a Christian. And you are putting yourself in extreme danger. And again, that's another clip from Protestia.com. Such a great resource. Jesus Christ said to a thief on the cross, truly I tell you, you will be in paradise with me today. Jesus Christ spoke of him being the way, only way, the truth, the life to the God the Father. He talked about preparing houses for us and rooms for us and in his Father's mansion. He also discussed hell and the two different places we can go. He made it very, very clear what happens when we die. We either go to hell or we go to heaven, the new heaven and the new earth. We must guard against false teachers, and great allegorical works like the Chronicles of Narnia are one way for us to help our kids prepare to believe. We'll come back on the Disciples' View.

0: History was made on today's date. Stay tuned for an American Minute with Bill Federer.
1: Imagine writing a book which would sell a million copies a year for over 100 years. Well, one man did. His name was William Holmes McGuffey, born this day, September 23rd, 1800. Considered the schoolmaster of the nation, McGuffey's readers were the mainstay of America's public school system from 1836 till the 1920s. McGuffey was the president of Ohio University and formed the first teachers association in that part of the nation. In his fifth eclectic reader, William McGuffey wrote, "Erase all thought and fear of God from a community, and selfishness and sensuality would absorb the whole man."
0: This has been an American Minute with Bill Federer. For a free transcript, call American Minute at 1-888-USA-WORD.
2: How to tour a secular museum. This is Ken Ham inviting you to visit the Creation Museum and Ark Encounter attractions in Northern Kentucky. Most natural history museums teach evolution as scientific fact. So how can you separate the facts from the indoctrination? One, know the seven C's of history. Having the proper framework for history, especially creation, corruption, catastrophe, and confusion, that helps you properly interpret the evidence. And two, know the difference between observational and historical science. When you read an exhibit sign, separate the observations from the story applied to the evidence because of a worldview. And three, ask, were you there? No one was there at the beginning except God.
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0: Welcome back to Disciples View. I'm Todd Herman. We'll get to the tire babbling and our cleanup item, a personal note here in just a moment. I have to mention this because it is, it's going to sound like I'm going to take you back in time, and I'm not. This is now. This is as in now. There is a bar in Massachusetts, is it? That has been having people enter wearing N95 masks right now. It's in Boston, yeah, Massachusetts. It's in Greenfield, Massachusetts. And their target audience is same-sex attracted women. So one night per week, exactly one night per week, this bar called the Last Ditch Bar, is allowing people to come in without wearing N95 masks in 2026. I just checked. It is 2026. Seems like 2021. And people have left comments on their website. My friend Chris Bray at his Substack pointed this out. Chris's Substack is called Tell Me How It Ends. You've shattered what I believed your values to be, and you should be ashamed to use the word radical to describe your venue in the same post where you're announcing a decision to deliberately spread disabling diseases that we know disproportionately impact marginalized populations one night each week. The COVID flu, which is not stopped by N95 masks at all, targets same-sex attracted women who go to bars once per week. I did not know that. Man, smart virus. Not only does it leave you alone when you're walking through an establishment wearing a silly mask, even an N95, it lets you sit and eat in peace. Another comment. This is such a stab in the heart to those of us who have no choice but to protect our health, especially when long COVID disproportionately affects queer folk. There probably isn't such a thing as long COVID. It's almost certainly long injection. And if you have long COVID, I would encourage you to look and see if you have the spike proteins in your body and if it can be determined if they came from the injections. And even if you didn't get injected, if you spent a lot of time, particularly intimate time, around people who did get injected, that can actually be in your bodies. In fact, the pharma companies warned about that. Once you get injected, don't have close relations with your wife or husband or girlfriend or boyfriend, being the modern world, because you can pass on the spike proteins. Did you know that? Quick cleanup item, then we'll officially get into the Tower of Babbling. This is Dr. Leonard Caldwell, and he's calling the use of statin drugs, quote, mass murder.
1: I want to talk about some of the most popular drugs that are sold out there, statin drugs, for lowering cholesterol. A number of them have been pulled off the market after being on a couple of years and then being found out that they are dangerous. What's your thought on the whole premise of those kinds of drugs?
2: It's mass murder. It always leads to hardening of the liver. It always cuts off at least 20 years of your lifespan. Your brain is made from cholesterol. A statin drug is a cholesterol-lowering drug. So if you want to have a brain the size of a marble, just keep on taking them. You do not die of too much cholesterol. You die of not enough.
0: It's funny. I have friends who, having learned about this, came off their statins. And their doctors were panicked and afraid and angry, really angry. And they did study. How can I extend my life without these things? How can I have good, healthy cholesterol? And to a person, they feel better. And to a person, their doctors are still trying to get them back on. And in England, never forget this, UK, they tried to put every single human being on statins, including children, because of the money. On this program, we thank the Lord for placing supposedly wise people on tall towers of shaking sand with our feature called The Tower of Babbling.
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0: On topic, as always, Randy, thank you. Three sound bites in today's Tower of Babylon. That's almost always the case. I mentioned this guy's so-called pastor earlier. Babs Miller, who has said that we have no proof, no idea if Jesus ever existed, that Jesus Christ did not die for our sins, and has said that James Jimmy Tallarico is lying when he pretends to have come off of his support for mutilating kids chemically and surgically. So here's James Tallarico himself weaponizing the name of our Lord Jesus to support the illegal alien invasion of our country.
8: I often wonder, what would Jesus do if he visited the U.S. Senate? I think he would tell the senators on the floor, depart from me, for I was hungry and you cut my food assistance. I was sick and you kicked me off Medicaid. I was a stranger and you deported me and my family. And then I think he would flip over those fancy desks on the floor of the U.S. Senate.
0: So what did he do, Jesus, when he went and spoke to the Roman Senate? Anyone remember? Remember that? Well, he didn't do that. Why? Well, okay, so he was Jewish, so he couldn't get in. But remember when he went and spoke to the Sanhedrin? The premier experts of the law? Remember? Well, he didn't do that. Maybe it was the Pharisees where he went and appealed to them. He argued with them. He pointed out that they were abusing the word of God, that they had confused they confused mercy. They didn't understand mercy. And that they themselves were hypocrites. Did he go and then say, set up government programs? No. No, he didn't fancy government programs for anything. He told us to do it. I don't think Jesus would set foot in the Senate. Why would he? He was here to talk to the people, not the powerful. Next soundbite in today's Tower Babbling, James Jimmy Tallarico was on Jimmy Kimmel's show boasting about his fundraising.
8: The thing about fundraising is you got to look at where the money is coming from. You know, I don't take a dime from corporate PACs. I never have, never will. All of my money comes from hardworking Texans who are giving $5, $10, $15 at a time.
0: That's not true. A quick look at his fundraising shows that this candidate for the Senate in Texas is taking huge donations from California billionaires who don't live in Texas but hate Texas. Last soundbite today's Tower Babbling. Abdul El-Sayed would have Michiganders believe he didn't choose Hassan Piker to campaign with him.
9: Instead, he wanted to make the whole thing about a streamer in California. Kind of odd. Now we're talking about three different states that aren't Michigan. Went from Florida to Texas to talk about a guy in California. Habibi, you're running in Michigan.
0: Yeah, but the fact is you did choose him to go to your events and speak knowing what he'd said about Americans and knowing that he has called for the assassination of sitting U.S. senators and CEOs. And in fact, just today, he called to kill Democrats who don't back the Democrat Socialists of America to put them in prison camps and then kill them. You knew that. And that's a wrap for today's Tower of Babbling.
10: Muslims are the face of modern-day Britain. The religion of Islam is one of peace.
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0: On a personal note today, this is kind of part two. If you listened yesterday, I shared with you just this blessing of a weekend I had. It was hard to be apart from my wife that long, but it was good to be reunited. And I did get to go spend 2 days, roughly, and two nights in the home of my lifelong best, dearest friend and an adopted brother, Matthew, and his family. And that was just so, man, so God-filled with love, and I loved it. I'm still buzzing from it. And then I got to drive up and be at an event in Bellingham, and I shared some thoughts about that city and what lawlessness has made of it. I got to go speak at a place called the Cowboy Church, and it's a little bit south of Bellingham. And with some friends of mine, new friends, a couple months ago, through my friend Tim Cruikshank, who is a founder of a coffee company called Bone Frog and a retired Navy SEAL and a business partner and very good friend, he introduced me to a group of guys. Among them are some of the guys who help with this ministry and help lead it. So at the Cowboy Church, they hosted this event, and this had a lot of men who have very interesting backgrounds. For instance, on the stage, my friend Jeff, and you've probably heard him on this program. I ran part of an interview we did with him. He grew up in the house of a pretty big kingpin in outlaw motorcycle groups, clubs they're called. And he has grown past that. Christ found him. And he was a very violent man. He was a very successful drug dealer. At the age of 22 or 23, he owned 3 or 4 multimillion dollar homes. And he has created Battle Forged Fellowship. Battle Forged Fellowship to welcome guys like that and military veterans, some of whom struggle with what they did in combat, not because they think that it was wrong, but because taking human life is a very serious thing. And some of the guys had to do it in a very personal way, not bombing people, which can be hard on its own, but in things like knife fights and up-close gun battles. There was guys there who had done 20 years in prison. There was a gentleman who spoke from the stage. He did 27 years in prison, where Christ, he finally opened his heart to Christ. His mom had been praying. His grandma had been praying. Everybody had been praying. In one of his many trips into solitary confinement, he finally broke. And this guy who would not be broken by the system, and he said it. He used to tell the guards, "You'll never break me. I will never give in to you. You could do whatever you want to me. Put me in solitary confinement for a year. You can't break me." They couldn't, because of Satan's grip. Satan, who kept pushing him, assault another officer. Assault another inmate. "It's good. Look how tough you are." And then Jesus. And I'll have him on the show if he'll come on to tell his own story. Do you know what he does now? He goes into the most dangerous areas of Seattle and Tacoma to preach the word of Christ. And he does it with no fear. My friend Jeff, who I'm getting to know and working with, he is a huge dude. That man is 6'4". He is 280 pounds of muscle, and he's so lean that he looks like he's 6'4", 240 of solid muscle. I gave the brother a hug, and I hang out with some muscled-up dudes. He's immense. Jeff was humble enough to say he is afraid to go where his friend Stephen goes, Stephen Carver. When Stephen goes out in the streets, they went to the streets. Stephen was preaching the word of God. He has guys who are joining him this now in this ministry. They also former criminals. And a meth dealer came to them. Really muscled up guy, just out of prison, all the tattoos. They began preaching the word of God to him. And Stephen said, "Hey, meet my friend Jeff," because Jeff is so big and physically imposing. "He used to be like you." When they began preaching the word of Christ, this man said, "You know what's insane? This guy standing there in the street, this criminal, said, you know what? I just got out of prison. I paid all my restitution. I finally don't have any charges against me. And what am I doing? I'm down here selling meth with a pistol in my belt. I want out. I want Jesus Christ. I want what you have." That man gave away his meth to another drug dealer. The drug dealer said, "How much?" He goes, "I don't want any money. It's yours." They don't know what he did with his gun. They think he tossed it in the garbage. He wept. At the end of the evening, in a room full of 150 to 200 very, very tough men, half of them came up to the altar call to be prayed over, to confess their sins to brothers so they can go and sin no more, to have us touch them, to embrace them, and to speak Christ's word into their hearts. What a powerful event. And I'll try to get Stephen on the program to talk about his journey. In the beginning was the Word was with God, the Word was God, because we believe, we speak. Because He first loved us, we speak His Word. We walk in the path of Jesus Christ to make disciples of all nations, until God grants us permission to speak again together. May His peace, which transcends all understanding, rest upon you and your families. On behalf of Randy and AFR, I'm Todd Herman. This has been A Disciple's View.

0: I'm Steve O'Dell with Mission Network News. The Iranian Revolutionary Guard Corps says it will use different weapons, strategies, and targets if the United States escalates the war. The IRGC is the militia arm of the regime, but Lana Silk, president and CEO of Transform Iran, says the regime lost its legitimacy a long time ago. Last week, a pro-government Muslim cleric in southeastern Iran was shot and killed by unidentified gunmen. Silk believes things like this will spread as Iranians take matters into their own hands.
1: There was a lot of trust in the West intervening, and I think that trust has been lost. So there is a sense that if we want to get this done, we're going to have to try to do more drastic things ourselves.
0: God remains in control of every detail of Iran today, and he is good.
1: Pray in partnership with the church that is really in the front lines, paying a heavy price to be bringing the gospel to that nation.
0: And today marks the International Day of Sign Languages, highlighting the importance of language access for deaf communities. Door International's Rob Myers says sign language is the first language of most people born deaf. It's their primary pathway to information, including scripture. However,
2: only one sign language has a full Bible available, and that is in American Sign Language.
0: This lack of access leaves deaf communities largely unreached.
2: 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And so that creates a huge urgency as we're looking at trying to complete the Great Commission.
0: 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I'm Steve O'Dell.
3: This issue has reached crisis levels in the church. This is Matt Staver with Freedom's Call. According to devastating research from the Barna Group and Pure Desire Ministries, 75% of Christian men and 40% of Christian women view pornography on some level. That's an 11-point and 25-point increase over the last 8 years. In Barna's 2024 study, statistics also showed that most pastors said they have a personal history of porn use, with 18% admitting it's a current struggle. 67% of pastors surveyed thought pornography was only a minor problem or not a problem at all in their congregations, while only 35% of pastors see themselves as very qualified to address the issue. And when the survey asked Christians of all ages who is helping you with your struggle with pornography, 82% said no one. It's time for the church to stop ignoring this critical problem and confront this dangerous sin. Stay informed at Liberty Counsel's website, lc.org.
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5: American Family News, I'm Robert Thornton. The chairman of the Senate Armed Services Committee is not happy with President Donald Trump's decision to welcome the communist leader of China to the United States. AFN's Chad Groening has more.
6: President Trump doesn't normally meet visiting world leaders at the airport, but the president has decided to roll out the red carpet for Chinese ruler Xi Jinping by meeting him directly on the tarmac. Trump's decision to greet Xi at Joint Base Andrews just outside Washington shows how far the U.S. president is going to honor China's leader as he makes his first state visit in more than a decade. Mississippi Republican Roger Wicker is chairman of the Senate Armed Services Committee. During an address on the Senate floor, he weighed in on Trump's decision.
7: And quite frankly, had the White House asked me for advice, I would have suggested the president not invite Xi Jinping to Washington for such a lavish welcome here in the United States of America. But Mr. President, during every minute of dialogue, our commander-in-chief should keep in mind that his guest is a brutal, unelected, and oppressive dictator who seeks to dominate his neighbors and whose massive military arsenal is aimed directly at the United States of America.
6: In response, the White House said, quote, President Xi hosted President Trump in China for an historic summit this summer And President Trump is reciprocating his hospitality by welcoming the Chinese delegation for a reciprocal visit this week. The president will forge relationships with anyone in order to advance our national interests and make good deals for the American people. I'm Chad Groening.
5: A judge heard arguments today but did not rule from the bench regarding the Trump administration's decision to ban three media outlets from White House grounds. The outlets claim the ban violates the Constitution. The administration pushes back and says that access to the White House is a privilege, not a right. It also argues that the reporting of the three outlets, CNN, MS Now, and Politico, poses a threat to national security. The midterm elections are around the corner, and House Minority Leader Hakeem Jeffries claimed Republicans are scared.
8: They're scared to death. They're scared to look. They're shook. These Republicans are running scared, and the American people will have the last word.
5: Republicans are attacking Democrats for being too far left and said they believe they'll keep control of Congress. The party in power has historically lost congressional seats in the midterm elections. Russia hammered Ukraine's capital, Kyiv, with drones and daylight attacks today, hours before Ukrainian President Volodymyr Zelensky was due to address world leaders at the UN General Assembly. Two people were killed and 23 were wounded in the capital, and black smoke floated above the city following the latest in what have been daily Russian attacks that torment Ukrainian civilians. A Mississippi grand jury will not recommend charges in connection with the drowning death of Nolan Wells, who was found dead following a July 4th boat trip and party. Fox's Eben Brown reports.
9: A grand jury says no charges will be filed in the drowning death of 18-year-old Nolan Wells, whose body was found 2 days after going missing during a July 4th boat party near an island off the Mississippi Gulf Coast. Wells' family insists there was evidence of blunt force trauma.
10: Treat our son the way you would treat your child or someone you loved.
9: His mother, Christine Wansley, Wells was black. The family's attorney implies race is an issue as Wells was partying with white friends and authorities failed to fully investigate. Eben Brown, Fox News.
5: The passengers have spoken on the world's best airlines, but American airline companies were down the list. Here's Fox's Matt Murphy.
11: Singapore Airlines has been named the world's best airline for 2026, taking the top prize for the sixth time in the Skytrax World Airline Awards. Nearly 25 million passengers took part in the global survey, judging airlines on everything from cabin service to comfort and food. Delta ranked highest among American airlines at number 26, while United came in 45th. Matt Murphy, Fox News.
5: And that is all our time for this hour's news. You can see more news online at afm.net. And we appreciate your listening. I'm Robert Thornton.
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1: Well, happy Wednesday, and as of last night, I can now say happy fall. Thanks for being with me on Point of View today. I'm excited for fall. I don't know where you're listening from. Here in the Dallas area, it's a high of 93 today, which may not sound like fall to you, but let me tell you, a few weeks ago it was triple digits here in Dallas, and this morning it was beautiful in the 70s, and it's going to drop down again in the evening, so I'm excited about that. It's a great week so far, and we're going to continue to have a great day and a great week on Point of View. I do have some exciting news. If you were listening last week during our Truth Team fundraiser, or maybe over the last couple of days, you've heard Kirby talk about how we still had some match money on the table. I want to let you know that we have met our match. And so big thank you to all of you who listen to Point of View and support us, because we are a listener-supported radio ministry, and not just radio, as we've talked about so many times over the last several days, multiple other resources at pointofview.net, on our app that you can take advantage of to apply a biblical worldview in every area of your life that is made possible by you. So thank you, and just wanted to announce that good news with you. We have a great show lined up a little bit later in the hour, going to talk about a historic moment happening in Europe this week. And then a little bit later at the end of the hour, we'll talk about how the gospel is moving in former Soviet nations in other parts of Europe. That is going to be a really great interview as well. And at the top of the next hour, I'm excited to interview the co-author of a new book on whether or not religion is actually dying in the United States of America. Now, we have talked about this multiple times on Point of View, whether or not fewer people are attending church. According to a lot of the data we see from places like Gallup and Pew Research Center, it looks like religion in America is declining, but there may be more to the story. So I think that's going to be very interesting and encouraging in the next hour. Sprinkled throughout, of course, some news of the day as always, including some fun stories I'm excited to get to. But let's go ahead and jump in with something that you can read more about at pointofview.net, where we always have topics that we're discussing posted for you to read more about. And this has to do with a story out of the Netherlands. And this is not good news. This is disturbing. And yet people have seen it coming for a while. So this has to do with assisted death, or what they call it. What it is euthanasia. And this just came out last week, that a government-appointed Dutch review committee recently determined that doctors used supposedly what they described as due care when euthanizing a nearly two-year-old toddler, so not even 2 years old. Now, earlier this year, it was reported that the first child under the age of 12 had been euthanized, I would say murdered, in the Netherlands after they implemented a law that children under the age of 12 could be euthanized in 2024. It is not clear whether or not this is the same child that was previously reported on or if it is a different child. Now, this should immediately cause us to grieve and to be alarmed for multiple reasons. But let's just kind of look into this, because the thing is, it is not just the Netherlands. There are other countries, including Belgium and Colombia, where assisted death is available for children under the age of 12. So, of course, they say, if you go to actually the government of the Netherlands website, that sometimes a child is, quote, so severely ill that the parents and doctor together decide there is no alternative but to terminate the child's life. And the doctor must always exercise due medical care. Well, that is just a lie. And I'm not saying that to undermine the very real and difficult illnesses that people go through, particularly or including children. But the fact that you can say no alternative, but to end that child's life is just not true. So let's look into the details a little bit. What was happening? This poor child was born prematurely at 26 weeks, had severe brain damage. The child was diagnosed with spastic cerebral palsy, infantile epileptic spasm syndrome, and his or her vision was likely impaired. However, the very report that said that the doctors did exercise due care when euthanizing this toddler, in that same report, other doctors said that a different medication could have helped control the epileptic seizures that the child was experiencing, and concluded that though the child's condition was irreversible, he or she was not suffering continuously. But because of the daily struggles that this little child faced, the doctor saying that the child's brain development was the equivalent of a six-week-old baby. Then here was the quote of the committee. They determined this: every facet of, quote, being human in terms of motor skills, behavior, and personality was severely affected, and there would be no improvement. Now, we need to pause right there because this gives us a window into why people justify this kind of thing, including in the womb. And we've seen that in our own nation for a long time, and we're starting to see it outside the womb as well. How are they defining human? They said, this is literally, again, a quote from this report. Every facet of being human in terms of motor skills, behavior, and personality was severely affected. So they are equating humanity with what you can do with things like motor skills and personality. Well, it's very easy, and we can quickly see where that line of thinking is going to get us, because what about somebody who, whether due to a mental disability or an injury, is not, their motor skills are affected, or their brain is affected? Does that mean that they aren't human anymore? And I want to argue that this is a byproduct not only of the loss of a biblical worldview and valuing human beings as being made in God's image and being human because they are biologically human. You can't become more human if you can do more things or walk faster. You are human, period. You're human, you bear God's image. But I argue that we are arriving at this definition of humanity or personhood in modern society because we are living at a time when everything is supposed to be optimized. And I think it's ironic with AI and all of these technological and medical developments that we're seeing, where there are new medicines and new drugs and new treatments being discovered all the time. And all of these tech leaders keep saying that there's going to be more and more of that. Well, then why are we also at the same time trying to widen assisted suicide for more and more people, including children? Aren't we supposed to be solving all of these problems? Why are they saying that there's no possible way that the child can improve when we are seeing improvement in medical conditions all the time? The reason is we as a society have come to idolize productivity, I believe, and that is how we have defined personhood. And we are also, due to kind of the gospel of tech utopia, are saying that life in the near future is going to be so optimized that we're basically going to eradicate all problems. Well, there's a little problem called sin. You can't eradicate all problems in the way that the world is right now. So what is going to happen in that future? Any problems that can't be optimized or completely eradicated are just going to be swept aside. And that includes people who are, in that worldview, problematic because they have extra special needs. And I believe that that's where we already are, and that is where we are going to continue to go. So as sad as these cases are, we have to look at what's happening around the country, including in, I believe, 13 of our own states here in the United States. Not for children, but assisted suicide is legal in 13 states, plus the District of Columbia. But when we come back, let's go to one of our interviews talking about a historical moment in Europe this week. I'm excited to talk about it. We'll be right back here on Point of View.

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1: On several occasions, I've talked about the fact that a significant percentage of young men are not in the workforce, and many of them aren't even looking for work. Caroline Downey argues in a recent column that their exit from the workforce really wasn't voluntary. The Wall Street Journal reports that American women now hold 176,000 more payroll jobs than American men. Why is that? First, she points to the DEI policies in many companies. Many firms had either an official policy or an unofficial gender and/or race requirement. For example, NASDAQ requires companies to publicly disclose whether they have at least two directors who are minorities, including one self-identified as female. No wonder many young men in college are frustrated that banks and other financial institutions have been clamoring to fill spots with females, even though they had less impressive applications. These virtual signals were visible to men still in college or ready to graduate. Lifting enrollment caps was another issue. The Washington Post explains that girls are twice as likely as boys to get into Caltech or MIT to make up for the fact that they are half as likely to apply. Today, females make up nearly 60% of all college students nationwide. A third issue is attitude. She laments that colleges are increasingly adopting an ideological tone that treats maleness as problematic. Perhaps that is what is chasing men out of college or even telling them to stay away. Unfortunately, not many of them are being trained for the more than a million trade jobs that the country needs. It's time to change our policies and attitudes that keep young men from the workforce. I'm Kirby Anderson, and that's my point of view.
0: Go deeper on topics like you just heard by visiting pointofview.net. 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
1: My guest today in this hour teaches full-time theology at the University of Dallas. He is a historian with degrees from the University of Dallas, the Pontifical Gregorian University in Rome, and the Catholic University of America in Washington, D.C. Joseph Van House, so glad to have you on Point of View today. Thanks for joining.
2: Hi, Liberty. It's a pleasure to be with you.
1: So there is some news out of France. In 2 days, Pope Leo XIV will visit Notre Dame Cathedral. And this is historically and culturally significant. And so I wondered if you could kind of give us a breakdown of why that is, including for Christians everywhere, because I know many of our listeners are not Catholic, but obviously Notre Dame is such a historically and culturally significant landmark and location in Western civilization. So break that down for us.
2: Yeah, I'd be glad to get started with that. So, France has enormous love for its history, and that includes centrally the fact that it is by heritage a Christian country. And King Clovis was baptized in 496 AD and chose Paris as his capital, and Notre Dame then is, in a certain sense, like if there is a physical point of reference for the Christian heritage of France, it is that. And the building itself, comes up in the 12th century, getting started, and follows all the ups and downs of the history of the country. And so the Pope's visit there is in particular a highlighting of that Christian heritage and of the continuity of past and present within the faith life of France. And he especially his whole visit is notably oriented towards concerns of faith and charity rather than concerns of state. And so the fact that he's beginning his visit by praying evening prayer and leading a community in evening prayer at the central cathedral of France is a real strong statement of that central faith mission.
1: I wanted to ask you about something that I know we in America have observed, and that is what seems to be the decline of Christianity in Europe, the decline of traditional Christian values, it seems. And so I know that many American Christians have looked at that over the past, couple of decades, I think, and wondered, what does that mean for Western civilization, and what might it mean for our nation as well? And so

0: the gospel always requires new efforts in each generation to be lived well and for people to be brought to the Lord. So yeah, I mean, yes, I think that very much. And it's also like fascinatingly true that, you know, France is also like a country with a very complicated history in relation to Christianity, which is that history goes back so long that there's a lot of resistance to it and to things that were done in the name of Christ and the Church. And, you know, the French Revolution is a key part of that. And France is now, as a government and, you know, broadly speaking, is extremely secular. And so the Pope highlighting France's also Christian heritage by making the pilgrimage there and also like evoking the great love that the French people, including like very secular French people, have had for this church as a sign of their heritage, such that they rebuilt it after the 2019 fire, is extremely significant and interesting.
1: Yeah, I was going to note too, or have you just maybe talk a little bit more? I mean, you mentioned that the cathedral has gone, you know, has been with France through the ups and downs of the last several centuries. And so again, after the fire in 2019, which people will remember, it was so significant that leaders from around the world, I mean, not just in Europe, but in Japan and every continent, I think, were extending condolences because it was such a significant landmark, even in what had become a very secular nation. And so I think it's fascinating to look at the history there and the meaning that it has maintained for people, not just in France, but around the world for so long.
0: Yeah, I think that's right. It is, you know, the sheer artistic achievement for the glory of God and in the name of Christ that church represents is a unique piece of world heritage, and Christians and non-Christians alike recognize that. And to me, this is still kind of the most poignant evocation of that was the way the French president, Emmanuel Macron, on the night of the fire, as things were finally being put out and the damage was being taken stock of, you know, as a French president, he's the president of, you know, a very secular government. And, you know, the kind of the general French understanding is that politicians never mention God in terms of their personal faith. And it's very hard to elect them if they try anything, if they do that. But his profession with great enthusiasm and conviction was that we will rebuild this church. And this was something that was a strong point of consensus amongst the, like, often anti-religious French electorate and public.
1: Yeah. I wanted to ask, too, in the last few minutes that we have here, you know, as a historian, many people characterize the Middle Ages as the Dark Ages, where people were backwards and everything was horrible, and yet you had these beautiful works of architecture and art, like, you know, Notre Dame, and even a couple centuries later, you had like the Divine Comedy and just all these things that we look to, and discoveries often are, I think, mostly spearheaded by Christian believers. And so I think that maybe medieval Christians understood the importance of beauty and symbolism in a way that is lost on us moderns. And I'd love for you to talk about that for a minute.
0: Yeah, I think that's absolutely true. The term the Dark Age is actually by historians is usually used to refer to the time kind of shortly following after the fall of the Roman Empire, coming up to about, you know, 200 years or so before Notre Dame is constructed. Mm. And like we often call the Middle Ages the Dark Ages broadly, but actually there were huge renaissances and rebirths of culture that came as basically as the continent was coming back to life. But also throughout that time, it is a time of, you know, evangelization of the kind of the barbarian tribes of the north coming up into the rebirths of things like Gothic architecture. But yes, especially as you get into the 12th and 13th centuries and beyond, not only do you have, you know, centuries of deep faith heritage within, you know, a large number of communities that are leading the continent, but you also have a kind of a critical ballast of creativity and a love of beauty, and in particular of a contemplation of the poetry of the

0: Bible, as it were, as a really central focus of the imagination of the Middle Ages. And of course, in every age, you know, Christian communities will include people who are not really on board with glorifying God, but the central thrust of that culture is very clearly towards that. And so you have, you know, Dante is a great example of an author who participates in a long tradition of poets and theologians and contemplatives who are really seeking to kind of build out the garden of a society for the glory of God in the midst of a fallen world that's also very complicated.
1: Yeah. So inspiring. I love looking at our history and the rich heritage that Christians have and seeing those examples of glorifying God through beauty and creativity. And so I think Notre Dame is obviously a wonderful example of that for the whole world. And so again, Joseph Van Hals, thank you for coming on Point of View today and explaining the significance of that and sharing your time with us.
0: It's been a pleasure. Thank you for having me, Liberty.
1: Thank you. You can read more about our guest at pointofview.net. And again, it's just encouraging to hear, you know, no matter what your specific denomination or beliefs are, that in this act of visiting Notre Dame, which is extremely, as we talked about, significantly historical landmark, not just in France, but for the whole world, that the Pope, who is a figure that a lot of people around the world look up to as a leader of Christianity, to then visit there and highlight the Christian heritage of France. And so that can be encouraging to us as we do look at the secularization of not only France, but Europe and as a whole. And we see trends of people in the United States, and I think in Europe as well, especially young people saying, you know, we want that beauty again. We want that meaning again. We want to believe in something. And so I think we just need to continue to pray that people will turn to the Lord and that we will not be discouraged in these times. When we come back, I'm going to talk about some more news, but then later in the hour, we're actually going to talk about some young people leading that kind of revival in other parts of Europe as well. It's an encouraging show today. We'll be right back after this short break.
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0: 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The opinions expressed on Point of View do not necessarily reflect the views of the management or staff of this station. And now, here again is Liberty McCarter.
1: We're about to go to another interview, but I did want to highlight a resource for you really quick. I think it's kind of fun. Actually, I think it's really fun. So look, if you are single and you are in the United States and you want to get married, there's a great resource. And so if you have people that are listening and you're like, man, I got to send this to my adult kid, you want to send them to gogetmarried.org because it is a data-driven map that actually shows where there are single people, where you can break it down and filter for male and female. You can filter by full-time working. You can filter by full-time male, age 22 to 29, making over 60K. And you got to look at where are people getting married. You can also filter for newlyweds, meaning where have people been married in the past year, which is a great indicator of where people are meeting each other. So why does this matter? Well, we've talked several times on Point of View about the decline in marriage rates, the decline in fertility, about young adults who want to get married and start a family but have a hard time finding a spouse. So wouldn't it be great if you could know where you're more likely to find one? Now, a lot of people will move for a job, but will you move for marriage? So again, gogetmarried.org. If you can't remember that, you can remember pointofview.net. And if you click on today's show, it's one of the links there. And, you know, there was an article written in Institute for Family Studies, and that's who's behind this, by the way, because they are trying to promote data on marriage, because marriage has gotten such a bad rap in the media for a long time. Mischaracterizing people who are married as being unhappy, making less money, you know, all the things that are basically the opposite of what is true. And so we've talked with Dr. Brad Wilcox before, who's written a great book called Get Married, and he's behind this Get Married initiative with resources like the map. Because if you are looking for some place that you are going to be more likely to meet a partner that shares your values and actually raise a family, place really does matter. And when you are looking at places where there are the most single people who are working and most people who are actually getting married, middle America. I mean, that's probably not surprising, but when you look at the coast, then you're not seeing as much. So when you go to this map, gogetmarried.org, and you use the filter to see, okay, where are the highest percentages of singles who are working or people who have just gotten married, you can, again, there are all kinds of filters you can apply, then purple means there's a lot of them there, okay? So that's what you want. And if you look at married in the past year, it's purple, right up and down Tornado Alley, okay? And plenty of other areas in the South and Midwest too. If you are looking for single men working full-time, then again, Oklahoma, Nebraska, Kansas, North Dakota, Minnesota, Wisconsin, West Texas especially, okay? So one of these articles from Institute for Family Studies says, if you're looking for a husband, try the Midwest. The data backs that up, but really she makes a good point, even though it's kind of humorous because she married someone from the Midwest. So, but she says that place matters. A filter can only tell you what or even where a man is. This is a quote. What matters more is much deeper. Why he is that way. We are formed somewhere, and the communities that hold on to their values are best able to pass those values on to the next generation of men and women. Places teach us things. Families teach us things. Churches and neighborhoods and schools teach us things. So if you want to look where people are thriving, and people who are married and having families are oftentimes doing really well, even if you may not hear that in the news, then you can look at places that are often overlooked or ignored by the mainstream media, where journalists tend to be concentrated in big coastal bubbles just because of where they're living and working. So I think this is a good resource, again, kind of fun, but also really practical. And so go to gogetmarried.org, or again, find the link at pointofview.net. We talk a lot about the decline of marriage and family here on Point of View, but I'm glad that there's an organization out there actually applying some practical tools and resources to help young people who do want to form families. And that's so important. But you know, so often we focus on what's happening here in the United States, and obviously we're based in the United States, but as Christians, we have to remember to look at what's happening around the world too, because there is so much that we can pray for, so much that we can advocate for, and a lot to encourage us as well. And so I am welcoming to the show now Eric Mock, who is the Senior Vice President of Ministry Operations for the Slavic Gospel Association. Eric, thanks so much for joining Point of View today.
2: Well, thanks for having me, Liberty. Good to be with you.
1: So I know that there are some encouraging stories with your work, but also some major needs. And so first of all, can you just educate us about your ministry? Where are the nations and the people that you are serving? What is the mission behind Slavic Gospel Association?
2: If I were to just say it simply, SGA wants to be able to serve and equip the churches that God has raised up in the countries where we serve. So let me explain that. SGA is an older organization that was founded in 1934. And then after the fall of the wall, when freedom came to the Soviet Union, we began working directly with the churches that are there, built on years and years of broadcasting the Bible at dictation speed through shortwave radio. Now it's a matter of working with them. Now and today, the three primary areas in which we do that is we help with seminaries and Bible institutes and church-based training to allow the leaders of churches and ministries to really rightly handle the Word of God. We support over 374 national missionaries, and then help the churches reach their communities, anywhere from helping them reach over 17,000 orphans to providing over 3 million meals to impoverished communities, which often, especially in Muslim communities or war-torn areas, open the door for the gospel. And then finally, I was going to mention this summer, we were able to help 1,200 churches reach over 85,000 kids, with 19,000 kids coming to faith this summer.
1: Wow.
2: And so, yes, so the ministry we do is in Russia, Belarus, Ukraine, Kazakhstan, Tajikistan, Uzbekistan, Turkmenistan, Azerbaijan, Georgia, Armenia, Poland, Moldova, and Israel.
1: Wow. And so many of these, you mentioned war-torn nations, nations with Muslim communities, also former Soviet nations. And so for somebody who's not really familiar with the geography or the history there, and you're going into these communities and you're doing this ministry, just describe some of the like daily obstacles or struggles that are impacting families in this, in these regions where you're serving.
2: Well, in Russia alone, it's geographically three times greater than the 48 states of the United States. So you've got a huge amount of land area that you're covering, but across that you have many different cultures. So when I try to explain it, it's pretty interesting. When I was recently on the border of Afghanistan, life down there is very difficult. Small number of Christians, 99.5% Muslim. Christians can't hold jobs. They're persecuted. Kids are beaten up in school. Holding fast to a Christian faith is incredibly hard. Then you go above the Arctic Circle in Far East Russia, where you're facing, during the winter, temperatures to 60 below zero. Yet there in the middle of that, we're doing Bible training and seeing faithful servants go out. But there's from the major cities, as little as 2 hours outside the major city, there's villages that still have not heard the gospel. And then you move to the war zone in Ukraine, where I was 2 weeks ago, and there people live a different life. If you have kids that are 6 years of age and under, predominantly all their life they have only known explosions, air raid sirens, fear, going to school possibly in an underground school. And ministry in that environment is overwhelming, not only dealing with people that have been displaced or have lost everything, but also in an environment where life is constantly at risk by staying there and being faithful. And then, of course, you have Israel, where it's constantly under difficulty, constantly dealing with attacks, yet for 20% of the population that are Russian-speaking, think Fiddler on the Roof. They are the ones that are advancing the gospel in a nation that desperately needs to hear it. So these are all different cultural contexts that are radically different than the Western context. And so sometimes when I'm here at home in Northwest Illinois, it feels so radically different than what it is to be living on the front line and hearing explosions in the background and fearing for your life.
1: Wow. We're talking with Eric Mock. He is the Senior Vice President of Ministry Operations with Slavic Gospel Association, or SGA. You can go to pointofview.net, click on his picture, and read more about that ministry. When we get back from this short break, we're going to continue talking about it. But Eric, that is such a good reminder that, you know, here we just don't understand, unless we have been to another part of the world, the daily challenges and dangers that Christians and people are going through. We're going to continue to talk about how you're ministering to them when we get back from this break.

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1: Back for a few minutes with Eric Mock, Senior Vice President of Ministry Operations with SGA. Now, Eric, I wondered if we could zoom in on Ukraine for a minute. You mentioned you were there just a couple of weeks ago, and just such a stark reminder, I mean, to think about how long the war with Russia has been going on now. And like you said, for a child under the age of six, basically all they know is air raid sirens and explosions and just a war-torn environment and life. And so I wondered if you had any stories from your time there or can tell us about any of your experiences doing ministry there recently.
2: Well, on the recent trip, I was in the city of Zaporozhye, which is about 40 kilometers from the front lines. It is a city where the southern part of the city is covered in drone netting. It's a kind of a green camouflage netting that is able to catch up drones, literally small drones that fly around searching for people to kill. And it's a very real part of their life. And when I was there, we were handing out humanitarian aid. That is one of the ministries of the churches we serve there. And the church invited several people to come. There was one man in front of me that was quite somber. And I was told in the beginning that his 10-year-old granddaughter had been killed by a Russian glide bomb that exploded just underneath the kitchen while she was making a sandwich. As I tried to console him and talk to him, I was invited to come to that apartment. We left from there and went to the apartment, and they took me to where the rubble was. And there in the rubble, I saw a little pink backpack and some of the little things that she held dear. And the grandfather began to tell me the story of just 3 weeks ago about how they lost everything. And it was a building that didn't even have electricity. No military value. And he kept holding my hand. And I found it kind of odd that not only he was holding my hand, but some of the neighbors were holding my hand and wanting to show me more of the destruction. I realized they just wanted to know that someone saw them, that someone felt what they felt. But next to me was the pastor of the local church. He was the one who was guiding us, gathering us. He is the one that they knew, the one who was ministering to their needs. In fact, the grandfather handed me a phone and showed me the screen name of his granddaughter, which said, "Under the Wings of Jesus." And apparently, just a month and a half before her life was taken, she had made a profession of faith in Christ. And so this is the power of the local church.
1: Wow.
2: And we have to ask ourselves this question: if tanks were rolling down our streets, if destruction and loss came to us, would we shrink back? Would we flee? Would we find safety? Or would we stay in the fight knowing there may be one perishing apart from the gospel? And for the many pastors and ministry leaders here, they stayed. And so what SGA does is we serve those that God has raised up in those places. And so for myself, when they are suffering for the cause of advancing Christ to people whose lives are lived in a very precarious environment, we must stand with them. And that's, and before the break, you had talked about what SGA does. It's really simple. We get behind the ones that God has raised up to reach their own. Where there's just one of me, there's over 1,400 churches that we work with in across these countries where these are the faithful believers day in, day out, the faithful pastors we train up and equip, and they are taking the gospel to their people, living in their context, understanding their language, and living with their pain.
1: Wow. Just amazing to witness for you and to hear about for us the body of Christ in action in trial and tribulation. I know that some of the things that you've highlighted recently in your ministry, as well as people stepping into those ministry roles who have come from very difficult backgrounds themselves and often are ministering within the context of their own story of restoration and redemption.
2: Amen. That's probably the most shocking. I was standing in an orphanage one time, and I heard your discussion before this program about married couples and maybe the dreams of having children, and I'm a grandfather, and I love that. But I was in an orphanage and watching as a mother came and dropped her child off. The child was clinging to her leg, crying, saying, please don't let me go. And the mom was just pushing the child away, saying, go. And in these orphanages and in these difficult situations, you see kids that are utterly abandoned, and they feel that they're defective and there's no hope for them. And then amazingly enough, God raises up a faithful local church to minister to these kids, and they discover Christ loves them and the family of God will never leave them, and they have that for life. And regretfully, not all of them, but some of them go on to have faithful, fruitful families and to completely destroy the remnants of desolation that they experienced and know the warmth and the love of the family of God. And then some of them go on to actually minister back to those same children, whether it's in an orphanage or in impoverished communities. We see often young kids that are in drug addiction who come to faith, and God raises them up to make a difference. So in this next generation that we're seeing now, even in the context of war, massive persecution, Muslim persecution, difficulties in changing nations like in Russia during the war, in all these circumstances, God is raising up a new, younger generation that has a heart to serve the Lord, uniquely different than any other generation that has come up, because their context is so radically different.
1: Wow. That is so encouraging and convicting as well. And I know that many people listening probably feel the same way and are just so inspired by your mission and how you operate to equip those who God is raising up. And so if people want to support SGA or somehow get involved and help this cause of the gospel going forth in these different areas that you serve, what's the best way for somebody to do that?
2: Well, I think the easiest first step is to go to our website at www.sga.org. And of course, getting involved maybe through a Sunday school class or through the church and supporting ministry in an orphanage or in the war zone of Ukraine or in training and equipping ministry leaders in these countries. There's so much to do and so much that is just really encouraging to the heart. So I challenge everyone to go there and take a look around.
1: Wonderful. Eric Mock, thank you so much for being with us on Point of View today. We're about to go to another break in about 30 seconds, but do you have any final words for our listeners?
2: The final words are the words that are passed on from the pastors and leaders overseas, saying they think it's harder to be a Christian in America than it is for them. They have always told me to pass on to all of your listeners that they pray for you to be bold witnesses, not just conform to society, but be bold witnesses for the gospel wherever God places you.
1: Wow. Thank you so much, Eric Mock, for being with us on Point of View today. And again, if you want to look into SGA and the ministry they are doing, that might be a great option for your church to partner with. Then you can find the link at our website, pointofview.net, and just click on the links there. And what a convicting word to hear from pastors in war-torn areas, places where they are facing persecution, and that they are praying for us. Because one of the worst idols that can lull us away from dependency on God is comfort. And we have so much of that in the United States, even though we might take it for granted. Now, many people are saying that religion is on the decline in the United States. When we come back, we're going to look at the state of faith, particularly Christianity in the United States, and what the data says about it. We'll be right back. So stay with us right here on Point of View.
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1: A win for parents in a Southern California school district, they can't be ignored. This is truth itself. The school district has agreed to notify parents when lessons include LGBT-related material and allow them to opt their children out, settling a lawsuit brought by two Christian families after a book was read to their sons without their prior knowledge. The book, My Shadow is Pink, is about a boy who likes girls' clothing and toys and feels out of place with his family and friends, so his shadow ends up pink instead of blue. The book was read by older elementary students to kindergartners who were asked to describe their own shadows. You can see these stories and more on our website, truthitself.com. Truth Itself is brought to you by the Helios Projects, working to train several hundred pastors who can't afford training. Pastors called of God to preach and teach in Argentina, Ecuador, and Brazil. $150 trains three at trainapastor.com.
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2: American Family News, I'm Robert Thornton. Chinese President Xi Jinping landed in the U.S. today to meet with President Donald Trump. Trump greeted the Chinese president at Joint Base Andrews instead of waiting for him to arrive at the White House. A curious move to some political observers. China is using artificial intelligence to spy on Christians who have fled the country. According to a report from Anthropic, the parent company of Claude, the AI agent the CCP used. AFN Steve Jordal has more.
3: At the beginning of this month, Anthropic put out a report on how the company, quote, identified and disrupted operations in which threat actors tried to use Claude for malicious activity. On page 89, it talks about disrupting a China-based religious affairs intelligence operation targeting Catholic, Tibetan Buddhist, Falun Gong, and Taiwanese Christian communities. AI and foreign policy expert Bob McGinnis says it's not a surprise.
4: Well, the Chinese surveil anyone that is considered a resistor to their communist agenda, whether it's at home or abroad.
3: He says even before the advent of AI, China had assets here in the U.S. spying on us.
4: They have 300,000 students that they send to the United States, and they leverage them for intelligence, and, you know, they keep their parents and family members hostage back in China.
3: The Anthropic report says they banned a group of accounts they believe used Claude to build dossiers targeting religious leaders and Chinese diaspora figures across Asia. McGinnis has no doubt the AI spying is happening here, too.
4: And so it should be of concern to us if we are saying things that are not in support of the Chinese Communist Party.
3: President Trump is set to meet with Chinese President Xi Jinping at the White House later this week. McGinnis says the spying on Christians will probably not be on the agenda.
4: I think that they will bring up a number of AI issues, probably an AI hotline.
3: I'm Steve Jordal.
2: The heads of major artificial intelligence firms pleaded with the United Nations today to set controls over the technology they are designing in order to save the world, or at least its people. The chief executive officer of Anthropic, Dario Amodei, said if managed poorly, he believes AI could be a risk to humanity as a whole. Sam Altman, CEO of OpenAI, said we could lose control of the future to AI. Iran's president delivered his address before the United Nations General Assembly today and accused President Donald Trump of being a bully. He promised his country would never bend the knee to the United States. Fox's Eric Shawn reports.
5: Pezeshkian framed Iran as the victim. He held up photos of children that he said were killed by American and Israeli bombs, and he vowed that his country would never cede control of the Strait of Hormuz. As he began his address, a lone U.S. diplomat walked out. That action, considered the highest level diplomatic snub one can give here at the world body.
6: Paris,
5: protesters from the largest opposition group, the National Council of Resistance of Iran, expressed their support for President Trump's tough policy against Tehran and said after decades of brutal opposition of the Iranian people, it is past time for the Islamic revolutionary leaders to be ousted.
2: Police are investigating the deaths of two University of Mississippi students and if they were linked to kratom, a drug sold at gas stations and smoke shops. Fox's Madison Scarpino has more.
6: Authorities with Lafayette County Metro Narcotics say these are two separate death investigations. They say there's no evidence indicating the two deaths are connected. But authorities say packaged kratom bought from a retail store was found at both scenes. However, they're still investigating if that's what killed these kids. So what is kratom? Well, it derives from an Asian plant. It has opioid-like effects, and it can be very addictive. But you can buy it at places like gas stations and smoke shops. It is legal in the state of Mississippi, but it's not legal locally here in Oxford. That's because the Oxford police chief was urging for a ban years ago after several people who died had kratom in their system.
2: That's a wrap on news this time around. Find more news at AFN.net.

0: Steve McCartney.
1: Has the death of religion been greatly exaggerated? That's what we're going to talk about for the next little bit with my guest, Dr. Byron Johnson, co-author of the book, The Death of Religion, with a question mark, Nuns, Others, and the Flourishing of Faith. He co-authored this book with Thomas Kidd, again, just published this month. Dr. Byron Johnson serves as Distinguished Professor of the Social Sciences at Baylor University and is the founding director of the Baylor Institute for Studies of Religion. He is the author of more than 200 articles and essays and recognized as a leading authority on the scientific study of religion and has done extensive research on the impact of religious education on maximum security prisoners and the role of faith-based programs on reducing recidivism. And some of that research is in the book as well, which is very interesting as you look at how religious faith impacts one's personal flourishing. And so we're going to get into that and many more questions and topics. But Dr. Johnson, thanks so much for joining us on Point of View today.
2: Hey, it's good to be with you.
1: So first of all, just talk about your goals with this book. When you and Thomas Kidd were writing this, why did you feel the need to question this narrative that we have been hearing for a long time, which is that religion is in decline?
2: Well, it came about because so many people would reach out to me to say, I just read this fantastic article, and it describes how religion is going away, how churches are closing, how people are turning away from God and becoming more secular every day. And I just need to know, is this true? And so I would explain to people, no, it's not true at all. The data do not suggest that. And but after a number of years, it was time to write a book that basically said, here's what's wrong with the narrative that we're hearing constantly about religion's decline and even prediction of religion's death. So we just thought it's time to respond to it in one book.
1: And talk about kind of the different academic backgrounds and perspectives that you bring, because you kind of tackle it from different angles in the book, which is really interesting.
2: Yeah. Well, Thomas Kidd is a world-class historian, and I'm a social scientist, and I do a lot of empirical analyses. When people hear that I founded something called the Institute for Studies of Religion, they assume that I'm a theologian. I'm not a theologian. But I do love to study religion. So I collect data on religion. I do a lot of surveys with the Gallup organization. And so I think the two of us, because we're colleagues, have had so many conversations about this. And Thomas Kidd writes about the role of religion historically in the U.S. So we just thought, you know, let's do a project that brings history to bear on this subject, as well as contemporary social science. So that's the reason why the two perspectives gel so well. And I do a lot of work in the field of criminology, as at the top of the hour, you were saying that I do a lot of work in prisons. And so we bring diverse backgrounds to this study.
1: And I think that's so interesting. And I do want to talk about some of those historical questions a little bit later, because that's kind of in the middle section of the book. But I was really intrigued and excited to see a lot of focus on the Global Flourishing Study. That's something that, yes, I actually talked about on the Know Why podcast, which is one of our podcasts here at Point of View, a little while ago. And it was very different than the World Happiness Report, which people might be a little more familiar with. So talk about your work with that, and specifically, you know, coinciding with religion. What does the Global Flourishing Study tell us?
2: Well, the Global Flourishing Study is the largest longitudinal study ever conducted. And by that, I mean we're following the same people over a significant period of time, not every year, but the same group of people. And these kinds of studies are just very difficult to do. They're labor intensive. They're very costly. So that's why you see precious few of these longitudinal studies. And when you do see them on rare occasions, it's typically maybe 100, 200, or 1,000 people that are being followed. But we're following over 200,000 people all around the world in about 40 different languages on all six populated continents. So nothing like this has been done before. We wanted to see what are the factors that contribute to human well-being, what we call human flourishing, and what are the factors that lead to languishing, because there are a lot of people that are not doing well in the world. So that was the question that we set out to answer when we launched the project back in 2021.
1: And what is the difference when you talk about flourishing versus happiness? Because if I remember correctly, you look at something like the World Happiness Report every year, it's like some Nordic country. And then the Global Flourishing Study was way different. So how do you measure that?
2: Sure. Well, the World Happiness Report emphasizes a particular question that asks people to rank, with 0 being very unhappy and 10 being very happy, where would they put their lives today? And so this is a great question. We use the same question, but we also ask 109 other questions in addition to that question. And when you do, you get a different picture than that presented by the World Happiness Report, where you have Finland as the quote-unquote happiest country in the world 8 years in a row. In the Global Flourishing Study, we're interested in knowing what's your physical health, what's your mental health, do you have meaning and purpose in your life? What about character and virtue and close relationships? So these are all the domains of what it means to flourish, to live the good life, to what a lot of your listeners would call the abundant life. Mm. You have to look at more than just one aspect of your life. You have to look in all of these areas. So how are you doing overall? And when we do that, we find that countries like Israel and Indonesia do really well. They come out at the top. And Scandinavian countries like Sweden are in the middle of the pack, not at the top. And neither is the U.S. And so there's just so much that we're learning from the Global Flourishing Study about how people flourish and why some of them don't flourish. And then you're always surprised to find that something like GDP, which a lot of economists think that's the measure of how you determine whether or not a society is doing well. We found that GDP is not the predictor of human flourishing for countries, because in the U.S., we have a lot of financial material stability, which is also a domain of flourishing. But in Tanzania, for example, where the poverty level is extremely high, they do much better than the U.S. in terms of meaning, purpose, character, virtue, close relationships. So that's why I think it's important to be able to compare how these countries do on the different domains of flourishing.
1: Well, we're about to go to a break, but when we come back, now that we have defined flourishing and understand what that is, I do want to talk about how religion intersects with that. And then we can zoom in on the United States, because as our listeners know, because I think the majority of our listeners are in the United States, you know, they might resonate when you say, okay, a lot of people in the United States aren't flourishing, but the decline of religion may not be as bad as we have been told either. So we're going to get into some more of that information when we get back after this short break. Thank you.

0: This is Viewpoints with Kirby Anderson.
1: On several occasions, I've talked about the fact that a significant percentage of young men are not in the workforce, and many of them aren't even looking for work. Caroline Downey argues in a recent column that their exit from the workforce really wasn't voluntary. The Wall Street Journal reports that American women now hold 176,000 more payroll jobs than American men. Why is that? First, she points to the DEI policies in many companies. Many firms had either an official policy or an unofficial gender and/or race requirement. For example, NASDAQ requires companies to publicly disclose whether they have at least two directors who are minorities, including one self-identified as female. No wonder many young men in college are frustrated that banks and other financial institutions have been clamoring to fill spots with females, even though they had less impressive applications. These virtual signals were visible to men still in college or ready to graduate. Lifting enrollment caps was another issue. The Washington Post explains that girls are twice as likely as boys to get into Caltech or MIT to make up for the fact that they are half as likely to apply. Today, females make up nearly 60% of all college students nationwide. A third issue is attitude. She laments that colleges are increasingly adopting an ideological tone that treats maleness as problematic. Perhaps that is what is chasing men out of college or even telling them to stay away. Unfortunately, not many of them are being trained for the more than a million trade jobs that the country needs. It's time to change our policies and attitudes that keep young men from the workforce. I'm Kirby Anderson, and that's my point of view.
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1: Back with Dr. Byron Johnson, co-author of the book, The Death of Religion, Nuns, Others, and the Flourishing of Faith. And we just talked about the definition of flourishing and this wonderful study, the Global Flourishing Study, that I think you said is tracking over 200,000 individuals from around the world over a long period of time to look at different domains of flourishing. But when you are looking at some of these countries that might surprise listeners to hear that, you know, Tanzania is has a higher flourishing score than like the United States, for instance, how does religion intersect with flourishing and impact that score?
2: Well, religion is perhaps the one variable in our study that you could argue has a universal effect. A lot of these countries, they're so different than the United States, for example. A lot of them are, of course, smaller, rural, and geographically so different and economically so different. But the one common denominator across the world is that religion is important, and religion helps to undergird each of the domains of flourishing. And so I think to your listeners, they may not be surprised to hear that, but the secular media has been very surprised to hear that religion is so important for people to have meaning and purpose and close relationships and character and virtue. And in fact, better physical health and mental health. So religion is extremely important. And I think the study has turned a spotlight on something that's gone missed by so many people. And of course, we find that the people of faith just generally flourish more than people that report no faith.
1: Well, what about in the United States? And this was really interesting, particularly when you looked at younger Americans. And we know from other studies that Gen Z and even Gen Alpha, what we know so far, like there are a lot of problems, loneliness, mental health struggles. Yep. So how does religion impact the flourishing of young Americans?
2: Yep. It's huge. And as you rightly point out, there is kind of a global crisis with young people in terms of the variables of anxiety and stress and loneliness and depression. It's not just a U.S. trend. That's true around the world, but it hasn't always been true. Typically, the young and the old do much better on flourishing measures, with middle-aged people being, you know, kind of at the bottom of a U-shaped curve. But now that's changed significantly in the last two decades. But if you just focus

0: Religion is a very powerful predictor. I think for a lot of your viewers and listeners, that will make perfect sense because they realize that faith gives people meaning and purpose and hope and you know, protects them from some of these harmful things like despair and loneliness.
1: So, like you said, that's not necessarily surprising, especially for somebody who does experience that personally or was raised in a faith community. But we keep hearing that there is a rise in nuns, N-O-N-E-S, people who aren't affiliated, and that secularism is on the rise. And I will admit that a lot of times, like looking around at things in the culture, I'm like, okay, that tracks because just certain things that I'm seeing. And yet you are kind of telling a different story through the data here. So are we seeing a rise in nuns or not?
0: We technically are seeing a rise in the nuns, but it's a very complicated picture. And I think what we hear in the news is very... how can I say, it's treated simplistically, but it's not. So the number of people on a survey who put down I'm not affiliated, that has increased over the years. There's no question. It's increased. But if you ask people who say on a survey, and there's a long list, you know, Presbyterian, Baptist, Assemblies of God, Catholic, Lutheran. So that you can imagine a list with about 30 different denominations that you could check if you're affiliated with. And then down at the bottom, it says none. And a lot of people on a list will just check none. And that's all the survey asks. And so that has increased over time. But in a survey that we did, a few questions after that, we said, do you attend religious services anywhere? And for a significant number of them, they put yes. Wow. And then if you ask them to give you the name of the congregation, they can give you the name of the congregation and even an address. But a lot of these congregations, as you well know, don't necessarily identify with an affiliation, with a denomination, even if they have one. So for years, people went to Saddleback, which is a famous church led by Rick Warren. But people in the pews at Saddleback didn't necessarily know that it was affiliated with the Baptist denomination. And so there are plenty of churches that A, don't advertise their denominational ties. And then there are other churches that are non-denominational. And these just tend to be overlooked. And because they're overlooked, they don't get reported in a lot of the official data that we try to capture on congregations. So we estimate, based on research that we've done, anywhere from 25 to 40% of the congregations are literally being missed. And so there are a lot more people attending church than we probably know. And the ones that are being missed tend to be Pentecostal, charismatic, minority churches, storefronts. These are legitimate houses of worship that oftentimes go unrecognized. And yet what you hear is the rise of the nuns, which oftentimes include atheists and agnostics. So the nuns are not just people that report no religion on a survey. They may collapse into that category, people that would identify as an agnostic or an atheist. And so if you do that, that becomes a much larger group. And so the narrative that's out there is that the nuns are you know, growing wildly, and then they're overlooking these other ones that I talked about earlier, the Latino congregations that are growing quickly across the country, as well as other congregations. And we call these the others, the rise of the others. But you'll never hear any discussion about the rise of the others. All you will hear is about the rise of the nuns. And we think that the others is a huge group of people that don't fit nicely into some kind of a standard category. And we think that's really unfortunate because it's giving an inaccurate picture of what's actually happening. And so we would say that religion is alive and well in the U.S. It's quite stable. There are denominations that are shrinking, and some are shrinking rapidly, like the mainline denominations. There's no denying that. But to draw

0: the narrative that religion is on the in decline in the U.S. and around the world is not true. We argue quite the opposite, that the world is more religious today than it's ever been.
1: Wow, that is so fascinating. And another thing that we can talk about a little later when we can come back from the break is something that you note. We often see this on survey questions or these polls that are reporting that people are abandoning faith, and actually they're abandoning or leaving the faith that they were raised in, or maybe the tradition or denomination. But you note that a lot of times they are just switching to a different church or religion, and that this is actually a sign of religious vibrance because it means people are taking it seriously. So seriously, in fact, that they're shopping around, and so they maybe were raised Presbyterian and then they go to a charismatic church, or raised Catholic and then they end up going to, you know, a Pentecostal church or something like that, or vice versa. And it doesn't mean that they're not believers anymore, that they've just switched their traditions. But we're going to a break. I do want to get into a little bit of the history, because it turns out that we are not the first generation of Americans to look around and then worry about the perceived decline of religion in our nation, that this is actually goes back to even before the official founding of our nation in terms of people worried about the decline of religion in America. So I want to get some of that historical perspective as well. And then talk about some of the statistics showing the massive impact that religion has, not just on the lives of people who are actually professing and believing, but for the good of society as a whole. So we'll talk about that when we get back from this break.
2: In 19th century London, two towering historical figures did battle, not with guns and bombs, but words and ideas. London was home to Karl Marx, the father of communism, and legendary Baptist preacher Charles Spurgeon. London was in many ways the center of the world, economically, militarily, and intellectually. Marx sought to destroy religion, the family, and everything the Bible supports. Spurgeon stood against him, warning of socialism's dangers. Spurgeon understood Christianity is not just religious truth, it is truth for all of life. 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
1: Back for a few more minutes with Dr. Byron Johnson, co-author of the book, The Death of Religion, Nuns, Others, and the Flourishing of Faith. And again, it's the death of religion with the question mark, because he was just explaining how actually reports of the decline of religion in America are over-exaggerated. And you said something a minute ago, Dr. Byron, or Dr. Johnson, that you actually believe that religion is stronger worldwide than it has been before. So we are talking, we kind of been talking specifically about the U.S. for the last few minutes, but talk a little bit about whether or not religion and Christianity in particular is flourishing around the world.
2: Well, thank you. And, you know, if you look at Africa, just as an example, but it's not the only place. The growth in Christianity has been utterly spectacular. And when you look at the global South in general, what you see is that the growth of Christianity has been so significant that the headquarters, if you will, of the Christian faith have moved from the global North to the global South. So there's just been this unprecedented growth that continues in parts of the global South and other parts of the world too, but you rarely hear about this. And so these are, you know, huge trends that will have an effect on the world. And it used to be, of course, that missionaries largely came out of the U.S. or let's say came out of England. Now you have missionaries coming out of these other countries that are actually coming back to the United States. And so Islam is growing around the world as well, not at the pace of Christianity. But so there is this significant growth. You know, people in the U.S., you could argue that atheism has remained flat, even though there's no denying that secularism affects our culture. You can't read newspapers or watch the news and not see that. But at the same time, that doesn't mean people don't believe in God. Mm-hmm. In fact, we find in our surveys that a lot of atheists even express, you know, a belief in a natural power, that they pray to God. And so, you know, you think, well, if you're an atheist, why would you pray? Or why would you, you know, believe in heaven? But the percentage of atheists in the U.S. has remained around 4%. So, you know, if the death of religion is accurate, why is it that the vast majority of people say they actually do believe in God? And we find that among atheists, when we ask crazy questions like, do you believe in Bigfoot? They're much more likely to say yes, that they do, or extraterrestrial beings. So it's the age-old saying, if you don't believe in God, you'll believe in anything. And the data kind of bear that out.
1: Mm, yeah, interesting. But I want to talk about the historical aspect for a minute as well. And when you look at history, and there are a few chapters in the book devoted to this, you see that there's nothing new under the sun, of course, including the nuns, like we were talking about. But there's actually an interesting historical name. I did not know this before, the Nothing Arians. So can you tell us a little bit about just the historical trend of Americans worrying about the decline of religion?
2: Yeah, it, as you said, you know, as soon as people stepped off the Mayflower, there was this concern that religion might go away, that God might be replaced. So this has been around long before the pilgrims came to the U.S. And the reality has always been that religion is important. And then, you know, the great American experiment saw the growth of the United States coinciding with the growth of the church. And the spread of faith in the U.S. was an unprecedented development. And, you know, when people came to the United States to study the U.S., they saw how important faith was and how it impacted them. But yet you had these people that were what we're now calling the nuns had this other name that was used 200 years ago or more, and they've just been replaced by this more current terminology of the nuns, people thinking that they don't believe in God, they don't believe in anything. And so it's an age-old kind of a debate, not a new debate, as most people think.
1: That is so fascinating, and I think that context is so important. There's so much we don't know, and so I'm thankful for definitely Thomas Kidd's contribution as the historian as well in giving us a lot of that perspective. But I want to know, too, kind of back to today, what did you see anything regarding young people in America? And I know we talked about the difference that participation in religious faith makes in the flourishing of young adults, but we also, there's been a big debate in the last year or so about, are more young people converting to Christianity or going to church or not? Does any of your research cover that specifically, or do you have any insight on that for us?
2: Yes. First of all, our study looks at people 18 and over, and so we can't talk about the very young, because the young didn't respond. Now, what we did do in our survey is we asked people, can you think back to the age of 12 and tell us about your life at the age of 12? So we asked them questions about their home, their parents, their siblings, and about their faith. And one of the most critical variables that we found is how active people were in their faith at the age of 12. And it's an incredible predictor of how faithful people are and how they practice their religion as adults. Now, that too sounds like, well, that makes sense, but it is really powerful. If people were walking away from the faith, why is it that faith is such a good predictor from age 12 to adulthood? And so, again, the data consistently point out the fact that faith plays. And one of the things that we were going to talk about is, how does that play out in everyday life? Well, what it means is that people of faith tend to be more generous. They tend to have more gratitude. They tend to be able to forgive easier than other people. They volunteer their time significantly more than other people. And on it goes. So the role that faith plays across the spectrum is really quite remarkable.
1: If you were going to, and I know it's probably impossible to do this exactly, but I know that you try to estimate it in your research, the impact of services that help others affiliated with religion or not, that faith-based organizations provide in the United States, can you quantify that or get close to it and help us understand that impact?
2: It's really hard, because if you look, just let's talk about philanthropy and charity. How much money do people give to charitable causes in the U.S.? Believe it or not, it's over $1 billion a day that people give to charity.
1: Wow.
2: Well, who's giving all that money? Well, pound for pound, people of faith are giving much more than other people to charity. This is just one example, but if you look at who responds to disaster relief, who responds to the homelessness crisis, who responds to addictions, these are faith-based organizations that are out there every day, not relying on the government, but relying on private gifts from charitable people to support these ministries. It is astronomical, the amount of economic advantage that's realized in this country because of the work of groups that ask for nothing in return. You see these commercials sometimes, like Mercy Ships and other ministries like this, the Salvation Army, World Vision, Compassion International, and the list goes on and on. These are ministries doing great work here in the U.S. and around the world that often go unrecognized. So Thomas Kidd and I point out in the book, for all the people that really would like to see religion go away, do they even understand what that would mean for the country, what it would mean for the world? It would be devastating.
1: Wow. Well, we've been talking with Dr. Byron Johnson, co-author of the book, The Death of Religion. And as he has explained, there's actually more encouragement than what we see in the mainstream media reports. So, Dr. Johnson, thank you so much for being with us on Point of View today. And if you want to get a copy of this book and look at the research yourself, and I recommend that you do so, it's fascinating and encouraging. Again, you can look up The Death of Religion with the question mark, or go to pointofview.net, click on the show notes for today, learn more, and then you can click on his picture right there and get a copy of the book for yourself. When we come back, a little more news of the day. We'll be right back here on Point of View.

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1: Well, I just think that this has been such an encouraging show today, and thank you for listening. I did want to announce again, in case you missed the very first segment of the show, that if you were listening to Truth Team Week last week or Kirby over the last couple of days talk about some remaining match dollars, we have met the match, and so thank you for funding Point of View. It is listener-funded, and to all who donated and supported and contributed and prayed for Point of View, we appreciate you so much. It has been an encouraging show. As I said earlier, we talked about symbolic recognition of Christianity's impact throughout history in France and Europe at large. We talked about the power of the gospel in war-torn regions of Europe, including places where Christians are under intense persecution, with Eric Mock of SGA. That was a really inspiring and encouraging interview. And then just talked with Dr. Byron Johnson about how religion is actually not in decline in the United States or in the world, according to how it is often reported. And so much of the data actually overlooks important details, including who is actually identifying as quote unquote none, meaning no affiliation. Many of them, when they asked a few more questions, they found actually were attending regular church services, but they just didn't necessarily affiliate with any of the options given on the survey. So little things like that really do change our understanding of the state of religion in the United States. But one of the things that has just been in my mind since he said it earlier in the show was Eric Mock. Again, he's the VP of ministry with the Slavic Gospel Association, saying that many of the pastors that they work with in those regions that are torn by war or where Christians are being persecuted, places like Russia and Ukraine and even Israel and other areas, that they pray for us in America, that they believe it is harder to live out your faith in the United States because we are often lulled into comfort and complacency. And I think one of the things that lulls us into that complacency and sense of comfort are the many devices that we talk about so often in the technology, and just the access that we have to so many advanced tools, but they can be really harmful. So I did want to spend just a couple minutes at the end of the show today talking about a few of these particular risks, especially for young people. I talked about marriage a little bit earlier. You can find the link up to the marriage map, which is a cool resource at pointofview.net that I talked about today. But different ways that modern technology is impacting young men and young women. And so if you are a parent or grandparent or youth group leader, you really need to be aware of this. And so there are a couple articles you can read that we've posted for you. One is from Institute for Family Studies. It's written by Emily Harrison, who I have interviewed a couple of times, so I trust her take on this. But she talks about boys at risk, online gaming, sports betting, and addiction. We've talked about sports betting. We haven't talked about gaming as much. And video games on their own, people may not think that there's a whole lot of harm there. In fact, I've seen some people actually argue with the fact that when you're looking at young male addictions, video games get lumped in. But here's what a lot of people don't know. If you're thinking about the video games of, you know, the 90s, it's different today because there's a lot of gambling elements being put into games that target minors. And so when you are looking at the number of hours that many young men and even adolescent boys are spending on these platforms, parents might not be aware of how harmful it is. And so last week, Penna had a great commentary on, you know, how different, movements and feminism have negatively impacted males, how the cultural conversations about masculinity being toxic have negatively impacted males. And there's no particular, no one cause that has contributed to the problems that we're seeing with a lot of young men today. But one that tends to be overlooked, according to Harrison here, is the proliferation of addictive screen media. And again, what a lot of parents don't know is that you have to get started early because many of these video games, phone games, things like Roblox, if you're a parent of young kids, you know immediately what I'm talking about. They are intertwined with gambling-like behaviors that develop those habits on brains that are still being formed. And again, these are things like they might not always actually be gambling with money, but a lot of times they are, or they are training to gamble with the currency of the game that sometimes bleeds over into actual money, but the habit is being formed. And what a lot of people may not know is that gambling is the most associated with suicide and anxiety and depression and substance use in terms of addictions. And many of these online platforms are also more and more often they're integrated with sports betting platforms. So this is a problem that is new, and yet we are already in the middle of it. And oftentimes it takes like 17 years to collect that kind of longitudinal data that we were talking about a minute ago with Dr. Johnson in terms of, you know, understanding a problem and how it has impacted a generation. But if you talk about 17 years, that's an entire childhood. That's a young man raised and then graduated out into the world with potentially, you know, addictive behaviors that have been formed because of devices or platforms that were handed to him. And so a lot of parents are, I mean, if you look, talk about the tech exit, which we've talked about on Point of View before, I interviewed Claire Morrell, who wrote the book of the same title. That includes limited screen time, no smartphones for kids, you know, up until a certain age, no limited TV and no video games. Because so it's not just a simple, you know, kind of playing Mario Kart or what you might imagine from your childhood if you played video games. The online gaming platforms and even a lot of the phone platforms that are targeted towards minors are actually including more and more kind of gambling habits, and they are more and more linked. In fact, even the gaming-centric website Game Watcher is starting to call into question the, quote, thin line between gaming and gambling for minors. So something to be aware of if, like me, you have boys or you know you're a grandparent or you're working with students or working with other parents. This is something that you need to really be aware of because it can form harmful habits, harmful neural pathways in kids, and we have to protect them against that. You can read more details about that at pointofview.net. Another one, and we don't have a lot of time, so maybe I'll come back to it another day, but I did just want to mention it. You know, we've talked a lot about big tech companies and AI companies and had the risk of AI and whether or not the government should get involved in regulating it. But a lot of that is kind of out of our control. What is in our control is whether or not we choose to engage with these kinds of products, these artificial intelligence platforms, and also be aware of whether or not kids are using it either. We have to ask the question and train our kids to ask the question, how is this forming us? This is an article from the Gospel Coalition, where a pastor's wife who leads a youth group for girls ages 13 to 15 realized that the majority of them said that they can't even text their friend without asking AI what to say first. And so many of these girls are afraid of in-person relationships. And so they are literally asking AI for advice. They are looking up to their chatbot as their coach, their mentor, their older sister. And it's time for adults to step up and say and model, this is what it means to have a human relationship. That's what we were created for. And so this is something that maybe if you're a youth pastor or a pastor, have you thought to ask this question of your youth? Are you using ChatGPT or Grok or any of these other AI chatbot platforms? And how is it impacting or interfering with your relationships? I encourage you to read that article. We'll try to come back and discuss it more another day, but we're almost out of time here on Point of View. Time flies when you're having fun, and it has been a great show. If you missed any part of it, you can, of course, go to NOAA or you can go to pointofview.net, excuse me, or get the Point of View Radio Talk Show podcast afterward. But thank you so much, Megan, for producing the show. Thank you, Derek, for producing the show as well. And thank you for listening to the show. Kirby will be back with you tomorrow right here on Point of View. And we've got a great second half of the week ahead. So stay with us right here on Point of View tomorrow.
2: The Bible tells us not to worry. And yet there is a lot of worrying stuff in our world today. Thankfully, the Bible doesn't stop at telling us not to worry. God gives us a next step. He says we need to pray. But sometimes even knowing what to pray can be difficult. And that is why Point of View has relaunched our Pray for America movement, a series of weekly emails to guide you in prayer for our nation. 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Let's pray together for God to make a difference in America. 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
2: 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Her arms weren't strong enough to push herself, but that didn't stop her from getting out. 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For the first time in a long time, the world opened up to Unadir. Full of friendships, laughter, and afternoons she once only watched from her doorway.
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3: American Family News, I'm Robert Thornton. The FBI is investigating an apparent breach of its jobs website as a criminal hacking group claimed to have accessed very sensitive data on nearly all agents and job applicants. In a statement, the Bureau said the FBI was aware of claims regarding unauthorized activity affecting FBIjobs.gov and was investigating. A message that circulated online from a hacking group known as Shiny Hunters claimed responsibility for the hack. A Senate hearing put the spotlight on a nationwide network of AI-powered surveillance cameras. Here's Fox's Jeff Manasso.
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